0: 833 so we can get you on our list. We need to know who is listening in order to keep our services free. And now we'll turn to today's obituaries. And sadly, we have a person who has passed, Sally Troxell. She's passed away peacefully on June 4th, 2026 at age 78. Sally was born July 1st, 1947 in Mason City, Iowa to Millard A. Troxell, M.D., and Suzanne Quinby Troxell, and was raised in Cedar Rapids, Iowa. Sally attended Washington High School in Cedar Rapids, graduating in 1965. Sally attended the University of Delaware, Newark, and graduated from Colorado State with a B.A. in accounting. Sally continued her graduate studies in the clinical psychology program at the California School of Professional Psychology, now operated by Alliant International University in San Diego, California, matriculating with a master's degree. Sally married Jeffrey Goetz December 31, 1990 in San Diego, California, where they lived until moving back to Sally's home state of Iowa in November 3, 2001. Sally is survived by her husband of 35 years, Jeffrey Goetz, her brother and sister-in-law, Daniel Troxell and Mary Borquin, and their children, Andrew and Sophie, three nephews from her deceased brother, Mark Troxell, Tig, Eric, and Philip, her aunt, Theodora Dottie Crack, and cousins Polly, Troy, James, and Rod Peterson. Sally was predeceased by her father and mother, her brothers Mark and Tim, and their fur children, fur, F-U-R, Buddy and Braveheart. Also remembering and supporting her were her very close friends, Judy Neumeyer, Marcia Lyons, Karen Cusera, whose friendship and support will not be forgotten. A closed casket service will be held June 7th, 2026 at Isles Dunn's Chapel. Visitation will be from 9 to 10 a.m., with a service starting at 10 a.m. A graveside service will follow at the Jewish Glendale Cemetery. Online condolences are welcome at www.islescares.com. And Iris sends their condolences to Sally Troxell's family and other loved ones. We'll continue with Metro in Iowa. Iowa flags five beaches for unsafe swimming. Latest test results show water quality concerns. And this is by Lucia Cheng and Brian Smith of the Des Moines Register. Five beaches are not recommended for swimming this week, according to the Iowa Department of Natural Resources. That's an increase from three beaches that were recommended last week. The Iowa Department of Natural Resources provides weekly updates on which state beaches are experiencing high levels of E. coli or algae that can be dangerous to swimmers. You can check the latest reports on the DNR website or by calling 515-725-3434. The DNR collects weekly samples at 39 state-owned swimming beaches to determine the public's risk of becoming in contact with waterborne diseases. Testing starts a week prior to Memorial Day and runs through Labor Day. And what Iowa DNR beaches are not recommended for swimming? They are Bob White State Park, Lake Darling Beach, McIntosh Woods Beach, Nine Eagles Beach, and Pine Lake South Beach. What Iowa beaches have a special status? Lake Kioma. Monitoring by DNR is currently suspended. The DNR drained the lake in July of 2024 for a major renovation and water quality improvement project that will last until spring of 2026. The DNR warns people to stay out of the lake bed, which might look dry, but is soft and could quickly entrap people. On Blue Lake Beach, monitoring at Blue Lake is suspended while the Lewis and Clark State Park is closed. The DNR is removing trees and has restricted access to the entire park. How does the Iowa DNR classify beaches based on water quality? The DNR officially classifies state park beaches into one of three categories annually based on their history of bacteria results in recent years. A beach is vulnerable when the geometric mean standard is exceeded in three or more of the five most recent sampling seasons. It's transitional that when the beach's geometric mean standard is exceeded in two or fewer sampling seasons of the five most recent years of monitoring and was listed as vulnerable in the past monitoring season. Less vulnerable, the beach's geometric mean standard is exceeded in two or fewer sampling seasons of the five most recent years of monitoring and was listed as transitional or less vulnerable in past monitoring seasons. Back to you, Jan.
1: Thank you. Pete Buttigieg will rally Iowa Democrats ahead of midterms. By Breanne Fanasteel, former U.S. Transportation Secretary and potential 2028 presidential candidate Pete Buttigieg will be the keynote speaker at the Iowa Democratic Party's Liberty and Justice Dinner this summer. Pete has shown time and time again that he effectively communicates with all kinds of voters, independents, Democrats, and Republicans alike, just the kind of coalition we need to build to win in Iowa this year, Iowa Democratic Party Chair Rita Hart said in a statement. The event is scheduled for 4 p.m. July 12th at Prairie Meadows Event Center in Altoona. It is the party's largest event of the year and often draws big-name political speakers from across the country. Potential presidential candidate and Kentucky Governor Andy Beshear headlined the event in 2024. The announcement comes fresh off a primary election win for Democratic U.S. Senate candidate Josh Turek, a state representative from Council Bluffs. Buttigieg endorsed Turek in the race. That race and others in Iowa have catapulted the state into national political prominence as Democrats and Republicans look to swing the trajectory of their party. Although Iowa Democrats have long hosted their first-in-the-nation presidential nominating caucuses, they were stripped of that position after complications in releasing the results of the 2020 caucuses. They are now pushing the national party to reinstate Iowa in the early voting window. One other story from Des Moines here. A 17-year-old dies after downtown Des Moines robbery shooting in May, by Kyle Werner. A 17-year-old died from injuries sustained in an exchange of gunfire in downtown Des Moines on May 22nd, and a teen was arrested in connection with the robbery that the gunfire stemmed from. Police received reports of gunfire and a person down near Papa John's Sculpture Garden at 14th Street and Grand Avenue on May 22nd, according to a previous news release from police spokesman Sergeant Paul Perizic. Upon arrival, officers found a teen critically injured by gunfire. The teen, not yet identified by police, was part of a group that attempted to commit the armed robbery of a 22-year-old man while he sat in his car, Perizic previously said. One of the accomplices was armed with a gun. The teen stole a gun from the 22-year-old, who was armed with a second gun. There was an exchange of gunfire, and the teen was shot, Perizic previously said. Two guns were recovered from the scene. Police have not released how many shots were fired. The teen died from the injuries he sustained from the gunfire, Perizic said in an update Wednesday, June 3rd. One of the accomplices, a 16-year-old boy, was arrested in connection with the robbery, Perizic said. He was referred to juvenile court at the recommendation of the Polk County Attorney's Office and charged with first-degree robbery. Police continue to investigate the shooting and the robbery.
0: Ames USDA lab confirms the screw worm detected in Texas. And this comes to us from Reuters. New World screwworm, a parasitic fly that eats warm-blooded animals alive, has been found in a calf in Texas, the U.S. Department of Agriculture says, exposing the nation's cattle herd to a serious new threat. The confirmation of the case was in a calf in Prior, Texas, a town about 30 miles northeast of the U.S.-Mexico border, came Wednesday, June 3rd, in a sample sent for testing at the USDA's National Veterinary Service Laboratories in Ames. The discovery of the disease in the United States is a blow to U.S. cattle ranchers who have been bracing for a domestic screwworm outbreak as the pest has advanced north through Mexico over the past year. USDA Secretary Brooke Rollins said the case, the first in Texas since 1966, was the only confirmed infestation in the country. The pest could further shrink the U.S. cattle herd, which is at its lowest level in 75 years, driving beef prices to record highs for consumers. The detection also threatens Texas livestock industry, which could face up to a $1.8 billion in estimated economic losses if the pest spreads, and represents a setback for U.S. efforts that cost millions of dollars to keep the pest out, experts said. Texas Agriculture Commissioner Sid Miller criticized the USDA for allowing screwworm to reach the U.S. Instead of using every available tool, USDA moved too slowly and relied solely on a partial solution that takes years to fully implement, he said. Rollins, however, said the release of sterile flies to try the slow screwworm reproduction was the most effective tool and that the department had invested heavily in production. Reuters reported Wednesday morning that samples of a suspected screwworm infestation at a ranch in La Pryor had been sent for testing to the Ames lab. Chicago Mercantile Exchange feeder cattle futures extended losses, ending 1.7% lower, with traders worried that confirmation of a U.S. case may reduce demand for beef. Screwworms are the larvae of parasitic flies whose females lay eggs in open wounds and mucous membranes of any warm-blooded animal. Once the eggs hatch, hundreds of screwworms use their sharp mouths to burrow through living flesh, eventually killing their host if left untreated. They mostly spread through the movement of infested animals. The fly can infest people and pets as well, but the risk to humans is low, and human cases of screwworm are rare, experts said. It poses no food safety issues. The USDA said it had halted movement of any animals in a 12.4-mile or 20-kilometer area around the site of the detection in a bid to contain the parasite, released sterile screwworm flies in the area, implemented additional wildlife surveillance, and sent a response team. Rollins also said that a plane was headed to South Texas with stockpiles of treatments for screwworm. Protecting our livestock industry is a national security issue of the utmost importance, said Dudley Hoskins, a USDA undersecretary. An extensive outbreak could deal a huge economic blow to ranchers in Texas and biggest cattle-producing state through livestock deaths, labor costs, and medication expenses. Washington has kept its border with Mexico closed to livestock imports for more than a year in an effort to prevent the parasite from reaching U.S. border states, spending millions of dollars to slow its advance through Mexico, investing in sterile fly production facilities, expanding trapping efforts, and increasing livestock surveillance. Mexico has confirmed 27,449 cases of screwworm since November of 2024, with 2,094 cases classified as currently active. It has also increased livestock inspections and set a sterile fly production plant in the country's south, which the U.S. helped fund, would be operating by the end of June. The U.S. previously imported more than 1 million cattle from Mexico a year to fatten its feedlots and process into beef. Infestations can be cured, but treatment involves removing hundreds of larvae and thoroughly disinfecting wounds, a time-consuming, labor-intensive, and costly process. The screwworms have been traveling north through Mexico from Central America and are endemic in many countries in the Caribbean and South America. In August, the U.S. said a person who had returned from El Salvador was the country's first human case of the travel-associated screwworm linked to the current outbreak. The last outbreak in the U.S. border states in the 1960s decimated the local wildlife population and caused millions of dollars in damage to ranchers. Screwworms, that's a tongue twister, were eradicated from the United States in the 1960s when researchers began releasing massive numbers of sterilized male screwworm flies that mate with female wild screwworms to produce infertile eggs. A production facility for sterile flies is not expected to open in Texas until late 2027.
1: You did a great job with that tongue twister, Carol. Freedom 250 shifts to a rally after cancellations by Melina Khan. President Donald Trump has revealed the lineup for a rally celebrating the nation's 250th anniversary days after a slew of musicians pulled out of performing at a Freedom 250 multi-day concert event. In a June 4th social media post, Trump announced country singer Lee Greenwood will sing his 1984 hit, God Bless the USA, at a June 24th rally before introducing the headlining act, the president himself. We don't want singers with no talent, but big fees to put you to sleep. We've told them all to stay home. All we want is you, me, a few speakers, and the greatest music ever played, the same music you have listened to for years, Trump wrote. Freedom 250, the quasi-government group Trump formed to mark America's 250th birthday, was originally planning a 16-day concert series as part of an event coined the Great American State Fair. Then several musicians backed out of performing, with several citing confusion around what they'd signed up for and the event's perceived political affiliation. As a result, Trump decided to nix the performances and instead deliver a speech, a White House official previously confirmed. Daniel Alvarez, a spokesperson for Freedom 250, also confirmed in a statement to USA Today that Trump will be kicking off the Great American State Fair at the event. Although the president is positioning the event as a rally rather than a concert, several musical acts are part of the lineup, according to Trump's Truth Social post. In addition to Greenwood, opera singer Christopher Macchio will perform before Trump's headlining speech. The U.S. Army Band, Armed Forces Choir, U.S. Marine Band, and Joint Armed Forces Chorus will perform as well, Trump said. Greenwood called the opportunity a tremendous honor in a statement. The 83-year-old has been a longtime Trump ally, having performed at his past campaign rallies and even sold a Bible alongside the president in 2021. Similarly, Macchio performed at Trump's inauguration in 2025.
0: Senate narrowly approves $70 billion for ICE. Lawmakers up all night during Votorama. Democrats don't have much leverage in Washington these days until they do. A small but significant political window opened up briefly this week as Senate Republicans worked to pass a roughly $70 billion funding bill for immigration and customs enforcement and border patrol. The massive years-long cash influx was ultimately approved on a mostly party-line vote in the early morning hours of June 5th, but it came at a cost. In order to greenlight the legislation, with just a simple majority, GOP lawmakers were forced to endure a litany of tough votes offered by some Democratic counterparts and some within their own party. In the early morning hours, all sorts of measures were put on the table, officially banning the Justice Department's so-called anti-weaponization fund, fully scrapping funding for the White House ballroom, bolstering housing affordability for Americans. The list went on. It was all part of a consequential, though wonky, legislative process senators refer to as a votorama. The flurry of late-night Senate action highlighted, which issues Democrats think could prove politically salient for them in the upcoming midterm elections, and where vulnerable Republicans felt a need to break from their party. The Republican agenda is now written in black and white: a slush fund for Trump, tax dodges for Trump, a ballroom for Trump, and a private militia for Trump, Senate Minority Leader Chuck Schumer, Democrat from New York, said in a statement. For hardworking Americans, nothing. The bill's passage also further cemented the Republican Party's resolve to support immigration enforcement no matter the cost, even amid heightened scrutiny of ICE in the second Trump era. Why are we here? Through the normal appropriations process, Democrats would not give the Border Patrol or ICE one dime, Senator Lindsey Graham, Republican of South Carolina, said. We had reforms, we had an agreement, and it just didn't work. Senate Majority Leader John Thune, Republican from South Dakota, mostly kept his conference united in opposition to the barrage of political pressure from Democrats. As votes dragged on until 5 a.m. Eastern Time, Republicans only got more frustrated. Why do you guys continue to put up amendment after amendment when you know we're here to fund ICE and Border Patrol, said Senator Bernie Moreno, Republican from Ohio. Let's get to the business at hand and end this charade. The cost of living concerns top of mind for voters before November. Democrats tried to call up two housing affordability measures and attach them to the ICE bill. One came from New Hampshire Senator Maggie Hassan, who offered a proposal that she said would authorize funds through the Federal Home Investment Partnership Program to help build 7 million new homes. Building these homes will help address our housing shortage and help make housing more affordable, she said. That measure failed on a party-line vote. So did a separate amendment from Rhode Island Senator Jack Reed. He said his plan would have diverted funds for ICE and Border Patrol to invest in more affordable housing. Congress isn't fully neglecting rising home costs, though. For months, the Senate has been egging the House to pass a broadly bipartisan housing reform bill called the 21st Century Road to Housing Act. Among other things, the legislation would bar some Wall Street landlords from purchasing more existing single-family homes. We want homes for people, not for corporations, President Trump said in his last State of the Union address in February. But experts have noted that policy won't affect large swaths of Americans, since large institutional investors own less than 1% of single-family homes. The biggest sticking point in getting the ICE bill passed overnight was the Justice Department's much-panned $1.8 billion anti-weaponization fund. Though Acting Attorney General Todd Blanche recently informed lawmakers that much scrutinized fund would no longer go forward, Democrats and some Republicans still wanted a commitment codified in legislation. We've got a significant number of Republicans who have been very clear that they've got concerns here, Senator Tom Tillis, a Republican from North Carolina, said earlier in the day. Senator Bill Cassidy, Republican from Louisiana, worked late into the morning to try to come up with a politically feasible way to attach an amendment to effectively kill the fund. He eventually proposed a measure to reroute any of the payouts to law enforcement officers who defended the Capitol on January 6, 2021. Ultimately, the effort failed without reaching the 60-vote threshold. He did succeed, however, in getting five other senators on his side of the aisle to vote with him. Cassidy's amendment wasn't the only one that further underscored GOP unease with the DOJ fund. Eight Republicans voted for a separate measure from Senator Chris Coons, Democrat from Delaware, to ban payouts from going to January 6 rioters who assaulted police officers, but that couldn't pass either. And I'm going to just read a couple of little articles to finish off our term here. As soon as I get to them. Okay, U.S. forces back Iranian coastal sites after Iran launches drones. And this is Dateline Dubai. U.S. forces struck Iranian coastal radar sites early June 6 after shooting down drones launched by Iran toward the Strait of Hormuz, the U.S. military said in the latest escalation, complicating efforts to end the war between the two countries. The U.S. military believes the four Iranian drones were targeting regional maritime traffic, a U.S. official told Reuters. U.S. Central Command said on X that the United States then struck Iran's surveillance sites in Gorok and Ushim Islands, which are both on the Strait of Hormuz. The United States and Iran have been engaged in largely indirect negotiations to secure an interim deal to halt the three-month-old war that would leave issues, including Iran's nuclear program, to further negotiations. President Donald Trump, meanwhile, told NBC that while most of Iran's drone and missile manufacturing facilities have been destroyed, the Iranians still have access to about a fifth of their missiles. Cuba's Raul Castro, wanted by U.S., appears at event in Havana. This is Dateline Havana, Cuba. Cuba's former leader, Raul Castro, appeared at an Interior Ministry celebration in Havana, state television showed June 5th, in the elder statesman's first public appearance since his indictment on murder charges in the United States. The Trump administration has accused the former defense minister of ordering Cuban military jets to shoot down planes operated by a group of Cuban exiles in 1996, a major escalation in Washington's pressure campaign against the island's communist government. Castro, who turned 95 on June 3rd, was last seen in public a month ago during May 1st festivities in Havana, just prior to his indictment. He had briefly not been seen since January 15th when he appeared in a public ceremony at the Capitol paying homage to the 32 Cuban soldiers killed during the U.S. capture of Venezuelan President Nicolas Maduro. For the last 90 minutes, your readers have been Jan Mishak and Carol Bowers. It's been our pleasure to read for you. Now we'll take a short break to allow our next readers to get into place.

0: 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Your new readers are Carol Hunter and I'm Mark Morrison. We'll continue with articles from the Des Moines Register and USA Today. 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
1: Call exposes U.S.-Israel strains. Trump's crazy rebuke undercuts Netanyahu at key moment. This story is from Reuters, Dateline Jerusalem. Prime Minister Benjamin Netanyahu has long portrayed himself to the Israeli public as being uniquely adept in dealing with President Donald Trump, capable of winning and sustaining his backing. But an acrimonious phone call this week, where the president called the Israeli prime minister, quote, expletive crazy, end quote, first leaked to the media and later publicly confirmed by Trump himself, laid bare the strains that have at times emerged between the two leaders. Israeli officials, speaking on condition of anonymity, acknowledged the call was among the most heated the premier has had with Trump. One of the officials said the leak had damaged Netanyahu politically ahead of this year's national election. The U.S. website Axios broke news of the call on June 1st, saying Trump had angrily confronted Netanyahu over Israeli threats to resume airstrikes on Beirut's southern suburbs. Quote, everybody hates you now. Everybody hates Israel because of this, end quote, Trump was quoted as saying. The U.S. president told Netanyahu not to target Beirut after Iran had warned that Israeli strikes in Lebanon were undermining talks to end the war, which began with joint U.S.-Israeli attacks and which is deeply unpopular among Americans. A senior Israeli official told Reuters that Netanyahu had made clear to Trump that any pause in Israeli plans to strike Beirut would work only if Hezbollah stopped hitting northern Israel. Trump was receptive to this position, the official said. Following the call, Trump said Israel and Hezbollah had agreed to stop shooting each other, prompting accusations by Netanyahu's political opponents and some within his own government that he had ceded Israeli sovereignty to the United States. Opposition leader Yair Lapid, suggesting Netanyahu had put Israel in the position of an American client state, said, quote, a total protectorate, end quote. Netanyahu, Israel's longest-serving prime minister, has repeatedly clashed with Republican and Democratic administrations, yet Israel has remained Washington's closest Middle East ally. Nimrod Goren, the president of Mitvin, an Israel think tank, said, quote, the differences are now very public, unquote, unlike in the past when they were usually quietly managed behind closed doors. Trump told the New York Post on June 3rd that he was a little bit perturbed by Netanyahu constantly attacking Lebanon, but added, quote, we've worked very well together, end quote. Trump's decision to join Israel in striking Iran, not once but twice in the space of a year, appeared to mark a major victory for Netanyahu, who had spent decades urging Washington to use its military power to halt Tehran's nuclear program. But Trump has also taken a series of steps that many in Israel have viewed as cutting against the against the country's interests, including ending U.S. strikes on Yemen, Iran-backed Houthis, lifting sanctions on Syria's President Ahmad al-Sara, and ordering a halt to Israel's 12-day war with Iran in June 2025. And while the United States and Israel jointly launched the campaign against Iran in February, Israel has not been directly involved in the U.S.-Iran talks to end the war. Those negotiations have been conducted through Pakistan, a rare intermediary that has no formal diplomatic ties with Israel. The wars with Iran and Hezbollah have been widely popular in Israel, including among supporters of Netanyahu's political rivals, and much of the public wants the fighting to continue. That stands in contrast to the United States, where many voters, including members of Trump's conservative base, oppose the war. Trump has repeatedly said that the United States was close to an agreement with Iran on ending the war. Tehran insists any deal include Israel halting attacks on its ally Hezbollah in Lebanon. Said Israel pollster Mitchell Barak, quote, we are basically being forced to stop. We don't have a say in this anymore, end quote. At the start of this year's war with Iran, Netanyahu said that the Iranian government would be toppled and its nuclear and missile programs destroyed. He has also said that Hezbollah, which attacked Israel in March in support of Iran, must be disarmed in southern Lebanon. So far, none of these goals have been achieved. Recent domestic polls have repeatedly shown that Netanyahu's coalition government, the most right-wing in the country's history, would fail to win a majority in the next election. Netanyahu, Goren said, was working to accommodate Trump's demands because the Israeli premier will need the president's support closer to the elections, including a possible visit by the U.S. leader to Israel. But some Israelis were not comfortable with the extent that Trump appears able to influence Israeli military decisions, Goren said. In contrast, in the United States, some Trump critics say that Netanyahu has outsized influence on U.S. foreign policy. Itamar Ben-Gvir, Netanyahu's national security minister, said on June 4th that there are times when an Israeli leader must know how to say no, even to the U.S. president. Nadav Stockler, a former Netanyahu advisor, said the Israeli premier was counting on Trump's support in the election. Quote, the way the war with Iran and Hezbollah will end will affect more than anything the result of the election, end quote. Trump has often lavished public praise on Netanyahu and has publicly lobbied Israel's president to pardon the prime minister, who is on trial in Israel on corruption-related charges. But Trump has also publicly emphasized how much, he says, Israel needs Washington and has used expletives in the past when talking about Israel, including publicly saying last year that Israel and Iran, quote, don't know what the expletive they are doing, end quote. For his part, Netanyahu describes Trump as, quote, the greatest friend Israel has ever had in the White House, end quote, offering the kind of public praise that resonates with the Republican president, who is known to prize personal loyalty and validation. Since the United States and Israel opened the war with Iran, Netanyahu has at times said that he speaks with Trump almost daily, often characterizing their relationship to the Israeli public as one between peers who make decisions together. Asked about the call in an interview with CNBC on June 3rd, Netanyahu said that, like in the best of families, there at times have been tactical disagreements with the U.S. president. A U.S. official told Reuters the call was one of several in which the president has been very direct with Netanyahu, but the two remain friends and close allies. Quote, their conversations are pretty direct, end quote, the official said. The official and another Israeli source briefed on the U.S.-Israel relationship dismissed any suggestion of a material change in the relationship between Netanyahu and Trump. However, the Israeli source acknowledged that the leak of the call and Trump's subsequent confirmation of it was

And another article from the front page of Nation World Extra. Court backs agency's powers, rejects challenges to FCC and SEC in rulings written by John Krezel. Out of Washington, the U.S. Supreme Court, in a pair of rulings backing the power of federal agencies, had reaffirmed limits in previously imposed on government regulators, but rejected bids by challengers to push those constraints into the new territory. The court, which has a 6-3 conservative majority, issued decisions on June 4th in two cases that went in favor of the Federal Communications Commission and Securities and Exchange Commission. It ruled against challenges to the FCC's system for levying fines and SEC's broad power to recover illegal profits using a financial remedy called disgorgement. While the court in several major cases in recent years has embraced challenges to the so-called administrative state, the government bureaucracy that regulates many aspects of American business and life, the justices on June 4th stood squarely behind the authority of the two agencies. Georgetown University law professor David Super described the rulings as, quote, small, largely technical wins, unquote, for the FCC and SEC. Quote, these cases should be understood as the court telling Congress and administrative agencies that if they adhere to the rigid limits on public regulations in its prior decisions, the court will not come back and move the goalposts, unquote, Super said. President Donald Trump's administration defended the agencies in both cases. At loss for AT&T and Verizon. In the FCC case, the court ruled 8-1 in favor of the agency, rebuffing a challenge by wireless carriers AT&T and Verizon. The case was the latest to test whether a federal agency's internal enforcement arrangement violates the constitutional right to a jury trial after the Supreme Court in 2024 curbed the power of in-house proceedings at the SEC in a case called SEC versus Jarkissi. The justices on June 4th rejected the argument by AT&T and Verizon that the Jarkissi ruling should dictate a similar outcome in the FCC case. The court did, however, underscore that financial penalties issued by the agency known as forfeiture orders do not stop parties from bringing legal challenges to the agency's fines. Quote, the court didn't take the opportunity to expand the reach of its prior decision in Jarkissi, but it also stressed that companies have no legal obligation to comply with the FCC's forfeiture orders until a jury weighs in, unquote, said University of Michigan Law School professor Daniel Deacon. Deacon said that he was not surprised by the outcome that Trump's administration had defended the agency's power. Quote, the Trump administration knows that it can use the administrative state for its own ends, and it hasn't uniformly opposed agencies' claims to authority, unquote, Deacon said. Disgorgement authority. The court's 9-0 ruling backing a broad reading of the SEC's disgorgement authority buttressed one of the Wall Street watchdog agency's key powers. At issue in the dispute was whether the agency must show that victims suffering economic harm, also known as pecuniary
loss before it can seek to surrender of illegal profits.

0: a defendant named Ankaruk Sripech had asked the court to expand on one of its prior rulings as he challenged a court order issued at the SEC's request that required him to repay more than $3 million in ill-gotten gains in interest related to a financial fraud case. The 2020 ruling in a case called Liu versus SEC limited the scope of what can be sought via disgorgement to no more than the net profits of the conduct at issue. On June 4th, the court said that Liu's decision did not bolster Sripech in his challenge to the SEC. The court has reined in federal agencies in several key rulings. For example, the court in recent years has formalized a conservative legal principle called the Major Questions Doctrine that gives federal judges broad discretion to invalidate executive agency actions of, quote, vast economic and political significance, unquote, unless it is deemed that Congress clearly authorized them. Brianne Gawrod, chief counsel at Constitutional Economy Center, a liberal legal group that filed briefs backing the SEC and FCC in their cases, called the June 4th rulings a win for the regulators and everyone who benefits from these agencies being able to do their jobs.
1: And the final story on the front of the Nation and World Extra today, jobs data strikes hawkish note as Warsh takes baton. Report raises chances of interest rate hikes by Fed. This is by Howard Snyder of Reuters, Dateline, Washington. The blowout U.S. jobs report released on June 5th is likely to further ease concerns among Federal Reserve officials about labor market weakness and focus their attention on inflation risks, leaving new Fed Chairman Kevin Warsh to manage growing support among his colleagues and rising expectations among investors for possible interest rate hikes. The net gain of 172,000 jobs in May, reported by the U.S. Labor Department, was more than double consensus estimates among economists, pushed average hiring over the last 3 months back to levels more typical of the decade before the COVID-19 pandemic, and kept the unemployment rate steady at 4.3%. The release of the report, less than 2 weeks before Warsh opens his debut meeting as head of the U.S. Central Bank, led investors to bump up the odds of a rate hike in December to about 70% from about 50% on June 4th, and spurred one Fed regional bank president to say the central bank may need to act soon. The economy, quote, is right around my definition of full employment, end quote, Cleveland Fed President Beth Hammack said in a LinkedIn post. Quote, by contrast, inflation is telling a different story. It's high, moving higher. If recent trends continue, it may soon be appropriate to act, end quote. Between the massive rehiring seen in the wake of the pandemic, the surge of immigration that fueled it, and the Trump administration's subsequent crackdown on foreign-born workers, expectations about what normal job growth might look like in the future had become unmoored. Many economists and Fed policymakers felt that monthly unemployment gains, long a barometer for the economy's health, could virtually disappear without triggering worries about a downturn or causing any change in the unemployment rate. But the data from the last 3 months may lead to speculation about yet another new normal, with the May report showing an increase in the number of people working and looking for work as more workers were hired directly from the sidelines of the job market or began a job search. The influx was enough to keep the unemployment rate steady at 4.3%, even with the boost in hiring. Job gains in March and April were revised up sharply. For Warsh, about to oversee his first meeting as head of the central bank on June 16th, 17th, amid expectations that he would be guiding its policy-setting Federal Open Market Committee toward lower rates, pressure may now be building in the other direction, said Stephen Brown, chief of North America Economist for Capital Economists, wrote in a note following the release of the employment data, quote, the third consecutive consensus-beating gain in non-farm payrolls in May should further reduce concern among the FOMC about the downside risk to the labor market, thereby making it even harder for the Fed to try to look through elevated rates of core and headline inflation, end quote. He continues another quote, providing the labor market does not suffer a dramatic summer job scare again, then it looks increasingly likely that the FOMC will enact a couple of insurance hikes later this year, end quote. After generating a monthly average of fewer than 10,000 new jobs in 2025, with hiring undercut by uncertainty about import tariffs, the Trump administration's immigration crackdown and the economic outlook, employment growth in the first 5 months of 2026 has now averaged about 113,000. The rise in hiring has been enough to shift the outlook for interest rates away from further cuts, with key policymakers like Fed Governor Christopher Waller saying they see the job market now as largely stable and view containing persistently high inflation as the central bank's main priority, a sentiment that may now form the majority view at the Fed. Quote, I can no longer rule out rate hikes further down the road if inflation does not abate soon, end quote, Waller said in remarks last month that represented a further shift away from the job market worries that had led him to support rate cuts in 2025 and continue to advocate for them through the first months of this year when he, too, was under consideration as a possible Fed chief. Quote, recent job data shows that the labor market appears to be stabilizing and the unemployment rate is fairly low and stable, end quote. Warsh, who took over from former Fed Chair Jerome Powell in the middle of May, argued in the run-up to his nomination for the job by President Donald Trump that interest rates could fall because the president's policies and the spread of artificial intelligence technology would lead to higher productivity and faster growth alongside slowing inflation. The data so far is running in a different direction, with inflation seemingly stuck a percentage point or more above the Fed's 2% target and on track for a sixth straight year above that level. Further data on inflation will be released next week. Some outside observers, too, see elevated inflation remaining for longer. The International Monetary Fund does not expect inflation to return to the Fed's 2% target until the end of 2027 rather than the middle of next year because of the effects of the U.S. war against Iran.
0: And now it's time for Dear Abby. The title is Boss's New Finance Fiance, rather, has a way with words. Dear Abby, my boss doesn't set boundaries between work and our personal lives. I adore her, but the job is very stressful and comes first. She recently became engaged, and I don't know how to accept her husband to be. When we're all together, he constantly is on his cell phone or makes mean-spirited jabs at my husband over sports. We can all cheer for the same team, and banter is fun, but this feels personal. We do not share his political beliefs either, so we are very selective on what we talk about in order to not offend. He was supposedly joking when he said the guest list for their wedding was being cut in half and that my husband and I were not on it. I'm struggling to get over his comment and feel he doesn't want us there. He dictated to us what food we should have for her birthday, as well as where to purchase gifts. I can make a long list of his inserting himself where he doesn't belong. I have distanced myself socially from my boss because of this. They are a package deal. It's having a negative impact on my friendship and possibly my job. Her happiness is important to me. Have you any advice? Signed, Hurting Heart. in the East.
1: Dear Hurting, clearly your relationship with your employer is going to change. This does not mean it has to be over or that your job is in jeopardy. Because what her fiancé said about the guest list has worried you so much, you would write to me about it. Ask your employer whether it is true or if he was joking. If it's true, understand that you are likely not the only person who will be backing away from this couple in the future. Your fears may be groundless, but if you feel your job is really in jeopardy, the time to start looking for another one may be now.
0: Dear Abby, I'm 6 weeks pregnant with my fourth child. This is the first baby I'm having in my second marriage. My children from a previous marriage are all school age. I just turned 40, and I'm really struggling with this pregnancy. I didn't imagine myself having a child at this age, and I feel terrible about not wanting this baby. I secretly hope I have a miscarriage. My issue is that my husband has told everyone about the pregnancy, including my children, who are excited to have a new sibling. I'm just not emotionally or mentally okay, in caps, with being a mom again. Starting all over with a baby feels so daunting and heavy that I cannot handle it. My husband is excited, but he isn't someone I can talk to about my emotions. I feel we are growing apart, and I am putting my life on hold to give him this baby. Signed, Can't Handle It.
1: Dear Can't Handle It, it's a shame that you married someone you can't confide in. However, there is someone you can talk to who will understand. Make an appointment to discuss this with your doctor now. While most people are familiar with postpartum depression, your toil may be caused by a condition that isn't talked about often, prepartum depression. Your doctor may be able to give you the emotional support you need.
0: And it's time to take a break. 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

0: Welcome back. There's a few small articles in the Nation and World Extra that I want to get through today before we go on to sports. So I'll read the first one. States preparing suit to block acquisition of Warner Brothers. And this is written by Jody Goodoy. California, New York, and other states are preparing a lawsuit to block Paramount's Skydance $110 billion acquisition of Warner Brothers. Source familiar with the matter told Reuters on June 5th. The lawsuit is expected to be filed in the coming weeks, the sources said. It was not immediately clear which other states would join the lawsuit, which would mark the boldest move yet by the states in their effort to be at the forefront of U.S. antitrust enforcement. California Attorney General Rob Bonetta on June 4th criticized what he called President Donald Trump's abdication, in quotes, of federal antitrust agencies with more resources than the state governments. Bonta, a Democrat, has led the charge among states concerned about the deal, promising a probe soon after Paramount announced it would acquire Warner Brothers after beating a bid by streaming giant Netflix. A spokesperson for Bonta's office said California's investigation remains active but declined to comment further. Not all lawsuits seeking to block mergers succeed, but they can delay the consummation of deals by months if a judge issues an order pausing the merger while the case plays out. Paramount has agreed to pay shareholders a fee starting in October if the deal has not closed. Those fees add up to around $6.9 million per day, the company said recently. Analysts have said Paramount's political connections and other factors should give it an easier road to regulatory clearance from federal antitrust watchdogs in the United States. Paramount CEO David Ellison's father, billionaire Oracle co-founder Larry Ellison, has cultivated ties with Trump. The U.S. Department of Justice is likely to reach a decision on the deal soon, according to a source familiar with the matter. The DOJ sent subpoenas in late March seeking information on how the merger would affect studio output, content rights, streaming competition, and movie theaters. A Paramount spokesperson said the deal would bring greater competition, and opposing it means giving, giving entrenched incumbents like Netflix an advantage they do not deserve, unquote. Quote, we will continue to fight against any attempt to derail a deal that plainly benefits consumers, creators, and the industry as a whole, the spokesperson said, unquote. The Paramount has pledged to maintain most studios and produce a minimum of 30 theatrical films annually after the deal closes. The deal has drawn criticism from actors, writers, and others in Hollywood who fear job losses. And the other smaller article is Judge Strikes Down Trump Policies Targeting Migrants from 39 Countries. Written by Nate Raymond. Federal judge on June 5th ruled that President Donald Trump's administration had adopted a series of unlawful policies that have barred people from 39 countries from receiving decisions on applications for asylum, work permits, green cards, and citizenship. Chief U.S. District Judge John McConnell in Providence, Rhode Island, struck down a slate of policies that U.S. Citizenship and Immigration Services had adopted that he left people from dozens of African, Asian, Latin America, and Middle Eastern countries in, quote, indeterminable legal limbo, unquote. He said the immigrants had adhered to the legal processes that Congress had enacted and USCIS had adopted by regulation, yet had been, quote, stuck waiting for months on end for benefit requests that USCIS refuses to adjudicate, unquote. The judge, who was appointed by Democratic President Barack Obama, said it had adopted the policies without statutory and regulatory authority and based on, quote, anti-immigration sentiments that it is forbidden from letting influence its decision-making, unquote. Quote, USCIS is holding on to adjudications cannot be attributed to anything that these individuals did wrong. Rather, it arises solely by the happenstance of their birth, he wrote, unquote. The ruling marked a victory for a coalition of immigrant service organizations and labor unions that in March sued to challenge policies adopted by USCIS, which is part of the U.S. Department of Homeland Security. DHS, or Department of Homeland Security, did not immediately respond to requests for comment. USCIS adopted the policies as part of a ramped-up immigration crackdown the Trump administration carried out after the November shooting of two National Guard members stationed in Washington, D.C., which prosecutors say was carried out by an Afghan immigrant. The man, Ramanullah Lakhanawal, has pleaded not guilty. In the wake of that incident, Trump vowed on social media to, quote, permanently pause migration from all third world countries to allow the U.S. system to fully recover, unquote, and he expanded the number of countries now subject to a full partial travel ban under his administration to cover 39 nations. The policies USCIS adopted placed a hold on processing immigration benefit applications from people from those 39 countries, which McConnell said, quote, placed the lives of countless individuals on hold solely by virtue of the countries of their birth, unquote.
1: Now we'll turn to some stories on the front page of the Register sports section. Des Moines Christian beats Unity Christian in Class 2A state semis by Alyssa Hurdle of the Register. It's been a couple of years since Des Moines Christian even made it to the Iowa High School Boys Soccer State Tournament, having last made an appearance in 2023. The number 3 Lions more than made it to the tournament this season, though. They're headed to the Class 2A championship game after taking down number 2 Unity Christian 1-0 on June 5th. Said head coach Brian Springer, quote, we're stoked. We didn't have this one on our bingo card at the beginning of the season. We start 4 freshmen. We play about 5 or 6 of them, and they gelled really quickly. So about midway through the season, this became a reality for us, and we've been persevering through adversity the last week or two, end quote. The first half passed without much action as both teams engaged in a back-and-forth battle that resulted in a dozen combined shots, but no changes on the scoreboard. The Knights came the closest to a goal when Brody Emmelkamp headed the ball toward the net from inside the left corner of the goal area with under 10 minutes remaining in the first half, but it landed in the hands of Des Moines Christian keeper Carter Pickard. There were no more close calls on either side for the remainder of the opening 40 minutes, and the Lions and the Knights were knotted 0-0 at halftime. Coming out of the locker room, Unity Christian picked up a few early opportunities. The Knights had 2 shots, 1 off a free kick, in the first minute and a half of action, and Unity Christian picked up 10 shots eight that Pickard was forced to get a piece of before the Lions got one off. The total number of shots didn't matter, though, just the one that went in. With just under 8 minutes remaining in regulation, William Matheson sent a corner kick to the top of the goal area where Paul Brueggemann dropped in among a cluster of Unity Christian defenders. He got his head on the ball, and it bounced into the right corner of the net, right past the Knights' diving goalie. For the second time in program history, and first time since 2018, when the Lions finished as runners-up, Des Moines Christian will compete for a state title. The Lions will take on number one Gilbert at 10 a.m. on Saturday, June 6th. Springer said, quote, "I've been to the state tournament as a player. These guys work so hard, and to see them be in the spot they deserve is all a coach could ask for. We're humble, but it's emotional, and we're excited," end quote. Another short sports story. Just a moment. Vivian Vong and Khan, K-A-N-N-E, voted the Register's Athlete of the Week winners. This is by Joe Mandelman of the Register. Des Moines East girls golfer Salia Vivian Vong and the Indianola boys soccer player Ethan Khan, that's K-A-N-N-E, have been voted the Des Moines Register's Female and Male Athlete of the Week winners from the metro area for the week of May 24th to 30th. Vivian Vong won Female Athlete of the Week with 62% of the vote. She placed fourth individually at the 4A State Golf Meet held May 28th to 29th at the Waverly Golf Course in Waverly. Vivian Vong carded a 5-over par round of 145 over 36 holes. She finished 8 strokes behind medalist Camille Wood and runner-up Kylie Wachtel of Cedar Rapids Prairie, who both shot a 3-under 137. Wood won a playoff for medalist. Khan earned Male Athlete of the Week honors with 41% of the vote. He helped power the Indianola soccer team into the state tournament with a 5-0 victory over Lewis Central in the sub-state final on May 29th at Council Bluffs. Khan posted a hat trick to help the team advance to the state tournament.
0: And on the front page of the Des Moines Register Sports, Iowa Cubs B.J. Murray made big changes after his demotion. At the end of a disappointing 2024 season, Chicago Cubs minor leaguer B.J. Murray decided to get back to work as soon as possible. So Murray, who had only about a week off due to travels, quickly returned to his home in Florida, got in the batting cage, and set out to prove that his struggles were a fluke. Quote, "That was the first time in my life I had failed," Murray said. "Like, I couldn't figure it out. I was getting better during the year, and that pissed me off," unquote. Murray was determined to be the player who had once made him a promising prospect in the organization. The hard work paid off in the following season and has again this season. Murray turned things around and is now enjoying one of the best starts of his professional career during his second stint with the Iowa Cubs. Quote, "He has done just a fantastic job defensively and offensively, and at times he's carried the team at the plate," said Iowa manager Marty Pevy. "That's what the Cubs have been hoping for out of the 26-year-old Murray after he was selected by Chicago in the 15th round of the 2021 draft out of the FAU. Murray had a good eye at the plate and produced some pop to swiftly moving through the system, tallying a .844 OPS with 16 homers during the 2023 season in AA. He earned his first promotion to AAA to begin the 2024 season, but Murray struggled mightily in his first stint in Iowa, hitting just .204 with a .668 OPS and 86 strikeouts in 88 games. He didn't do much better in the AA, hitting just .155 in 15 games with the Tennessee Smokies that year. Murray said the struggles weren't a skill set issue. Quote, I was coming off a pretty solid year the year before, so sometimes you get a little comfortable and comfort ain't good for this game, said Murray. The issues at the plate made Murray uncomfortable with how his career was going, but he was intent on fixing them. So he made a massive change following the 2024 season, starting with his work ethic. The only time he took off came right after the season when he was trapped in North Carolina for about a week due to Hurricane Helene. As soon as he got home, he started hitting and rarely stopped. Quote, I was in the cage that day, Murray said. Murray figured that hard work wasn't going to fix all his problems. After determining he wasn't mentally ready for the 2024 season, he tried to get his mind right for the upcoming campaign. He started journaling along with the work he was doing in the cage and in the gym. Quote, I had to figure something out, Murray said. So the only way I could do that is to get to work. So I went right to work and I had to figure out my inefficiencies and my strengths, essentially. You know, I think I just going back to the work and what I needed to attack or the things that hurt me that year. I needed to figure out why I wasn't good or why I wasn't able to adjust to it. The work and self-reflection paid off in a big way for Murray with a bounce-back season in 2025. Despite being demoted back to AA, Murray took it in stride, smashing 18 doubles and 20 homers in 125 games. Pevy was impressed with how Murray handled being back in AA. Quote, just a tip of the hat, because it takes a lot of heart to do that, Pevy said. You could get down on yourself real easy, but he didn't. He believed in himself, unquote. After the turnaround in 2025, there was no let-up in his past off-season either. In fact, Murray put even more work in. The versatile switch hitter added a toe tap to his swing from the left side of the plate. Murray also worked on creating space for himself in the batter's box to produce better results. One of the biggest things he did was come up with a routine that he stuck to in the off season. It worked. He started the 2026 campaign in Iowa. Through the first 51 games, he's hit .311/3.399/.487 with a .886 OPS. He also walloped 12 doubles, 2 triples, and 6 homers. Murray's done some moving around the field, playing third, first, left, and manning the DH spot. While he's happy with how things have begun, he knows there's still a long way to go and a lot of work to do. If Murray learned anything over the years, it's not to get complacent with his game. Quote, I put in the work to be the best version of myself, so I wouldn't say I'm surprised, but I'm happy with what I've done so far this year, Murray said. But there's always work to do, and you could always get better, unquote. Now, another small article, NASCAR Hall of Famer Nett Jarrett dies at 93. And there's a picture of Nett Jarrett in this article. Field Level Media wrote this. NASCAR Hall of Famer Nett Jarrett, a 2-time series champion, died on Thursday. He was 93. The Jarrett family said he died at his home in North Carolina. With the quote, with profound sadness, the family of NASCAR Hall of Fame driver and radio/TV personality Ned Jarrett announces his passing on Thursday, June 4th, 2026, the family statement began. He died peacefully of natural causes at his home in Newton, North Carolina, with his family by his side. He was 93 years old. Our father was a devout Christian and devoted, lovely family man. He was a friend to everyone he met and NASCAR's oldest living champion. By all accounts, he was a true NASCAR legend. While we mourn his passing, we celebrate the remarkable life of an amazing man and truly the best father anyone could have wished for. Rest in peace, Dad, unquote. Jarrett's top-level series championships came in 1961 and 1965. He had 50 wins and 185 top-five finishes in 352 starts between 1953 through 66. He was inducted into the NASCAR Hall of Fame in 2011. Jarrett broke his back in a crash with Greenfield Pickens Speedway in South Carolina in 1965, partially leading to his retirement at age 34. The other part of the equation was Ford Motor Company's withdrawal from stock car racing. Jarrett returned to racing in 1978 as a radio broadcaster and eventually had television stints with CBS and ESPN. During the 1993 Daytona 500, he openly rooted for son Dale Jarrett as he won the race over Dale Earnhardt. Dale Jarrett also is a Hall of Fame framer. He is enshrined in 2014.
1: I was blades to forgo remaining college eligibility by Eli McCown of the Register. Iowa women's wrestling is losing one of its biggest stars, with 2024 Olympic silver medalist and two-time national champion Kennedy Blades announcing June 5th that she will forgo her final season of college eligibility. Blades said she will continue to train at the University of Iowa, but will instead be focusing on international aspirations and Real American Freestyle, a professional wrestling league that has taken off over the last year. Quote, as a little girl, I dreamed of competing at the highest levels of this sport for as long as possible, and for the first time, there is a real pathway for athletes like me to continue building a career in professional wrestling, end quote, Blades wrote in an Instagram post. Quote, that's why, ahead of the season, I'll be joining Real American Freestyle and pursuing Olympic gold full-time. For so long, opportunities for wrestlers after college were limited, and now I get to live out my dream doing the sport that means so much to me. It's the beginning of a new chapter, but I'll continue training in Iowa, chasing big goals, and carrying with me everything this program has taught me. I hope to continue making the Hawkeye Nation proud, just on a new stage, end quote. Blades joined Iowa's roster for the 24-25 season, winning a National College Women's Wrestling Championship at 160 pounds and helping the Hawkeyes win their second NCWWC team title. The following season, she won her first NCAA title at 160 pounds and helped Iowa to a runner-up finish. In her 2 years as a Hawkeye, Blades was 44-0 with 43 bonus point victories. Her domination of the college circuit saw her wow fans in Carver Hawkeye Arena, but her goals were always much larger on international stages. With the recent boom of Real American Freestyle, which has included some of wrestling's biggest stars, from Olympic champions and NCAA title winners, as well as a TV partnership with Fox Nation, it gives Blades a professional-level stage to wrestle a year-round schedule. While Hawkeye fans won't be seeing Blades' fan-favorite suplex in a Hawkeye singlet anymore, she will be sticking around to train in Iowa. That's a bonus for the Iowa wrestling room as a whole, as Blades will have the chance to continue sharpening other Hawkeye women's wrestlers in the years to come. The loss of Blades in the lineup as a surefire NCAA title contender will sting. The departure sees a ton of team points at NCAA's vanish, and creates a ripple effect of lineup decisions to be made from 160 to 207 pounds. As a result, Iowa will likely be leaning on Kylie Welker and Naomi Simon as part of the equation to find success in the upper weights in 2026 and 27. A story of interest to pro football fans in the Midwest region. Bears ownership votes to prioritize move to Indiana. This story is by Field Level Media. Chairman George McCaskey and members of the board of directors for the Chicago Bears voted Thursday to move forward with plans to cross the state border to Hammond, Indiana, for the team's new stadium. McCaskey and team president and CEO Kevin Warren said the exact site in the undeveloped area, less than 30 miles from Soldier Field, was not yet selected, but the move to the general region is fully supported by the board after failed attempts to stay in Illinois. The statement issued Friday from McCaskey and Warren read, quote, "We believe a world-class stadium project in Hammond will transform the region, connecting northwest Indiana to the south side of Chicago through the Loop and across neighborhoods and suburbs stretching north of the city. It will bring Chicagoland together and deliver new opportunities to its residents and businesses," end quote. Team headquarters is 35 miles north of downtown Chicago in Lake Forest, Illinois. That is the site of Hallis Hall, which houses administration, coaches, and scouts, as well as team practice fields on a 38-acre site that was recently renovated with updates inside and outside the complex. The Bears are leasing Soldier Field, and the city of Chicago controls many elements of revenue under terms of a lease that expires in 2033. The Bears can exit the lease early by paying a fee of more than $90 million. Illinois failed to pass an incentive bill for the team's planned site in Arlington Heights, which is in the northwest Chicago suburbs. Without it, the Bears would face the same burden of tax uncertainty the franchise perceives is limiting it at Soldier Field. The Bears purchased the former site of Arlington Park, a storied horse racing track, with a vision of developing the site with a stadium, shopping, and housing. ESPN reported Illinois could still has a chance to, quote, get back in the race, end quote, for a new NFL stadium, even though Indiana has taken a commanding lead with the latest development. Indiana Governor Mike Braun celebrated the potential for a second NFL franchise accompanying the Indianapolis Colts following McCaskey's news Friday. Quote, "Hoosiers, help me welcome the Chicago Bears to our great state," Brown said in a statement. "We look forward to building a partnership as strong as the 85 Bears defense, creating opportunities and economic growth that will benefit our state and the Bears organization for decades to come. An NFL franchise in Northwest Indiana will be an economic boost to the entire region like we haven't seen before," end quote.
0: And now from this front page of the Des Moines Register, horse racing. Golden Tempo Renegade headlines strong Belmont field. Golden Tempo and Renegade, the top two finishers in the last month's Kentucky Derby, returned to the track for the first time since they highlighted a field of nine horses for Saturday's Belmont Stakes at Saratoga Race Course in Saratoga Springs, New York. The final leg of the Thoroughbreds Racing Triple Crown also serves as a homecoming for Sherry DuVoe, the trainer of the Derby winner Golden Tempo, and a native of the historic upstate New York town. DuVoe herself made history on May 2nd when she became the first female trainer to win the Run for the Roses. Preakness Stakes winner Napoleon Solo is not entered, just as Golden Tempo did not run the second leg of the Triple Crown on May 16th in Maryland to focus on this Saturday's race. The good news for Golden Tempo is the field will be much smaller than what he faced at Churchill Downs in Louisville. He was one of 18 horses on the track that day and rallied from being in the last place with a half mile to go to beating Renegade by a neck, thanks to a superb stretch run by jockey Jose Ortiz. The downside, though, is there is far less early speed in the Belmont. That does not bode well for the Golden Tempo's closing style. Quote, we just have to hope that a pace materializes with his running style, DeVoe said. If that does not happen, Jose is going to have to come up with a plan B, in quotes, to where he just doesn't give himself so much to do in the later stages of the race. I think Jose can either get him closer earlier, or he needs to start his run earlier. And that sustained run also is not ideal, unquote. Golden Tempo drew the outside gate for Saturday's race. However, the colt is not considered the favorite, according to oddsmakers, who set him at 9-2. The favorite, instead, is Renegade at 2-1, trained by Todd Pletcher, who is seeking his fifth Belmont win. Renegade stands to benefit from the smaller field, as Pletcher noted. His colt got, quote, roughed up, unquote, at the start of the Derby. Pletcher is also looking forward to the rematch. That's what you hope for in these Triple Crown races, a chance to hopefully turn the tables, he said. Renegade drew the fourth post. Ired Ortiz Jr., Jose's brother, get the mount again. Pletcher also entered Power Shift 12-1, who will be ridden by Louis Sayas and break from the second gate. Chief Wallaby, 3-1, will try to give trainer Bill Mott his second straight Belmont victory. Under jockey Junior Alvarado, the colt ran fourth in the Derby. It was also his first race wearing blinkers. Quote, I think we learned that it seems to keep him a little more focused, Mott said of his colt, who drew the third post. Commandment, 6-1, and Emergency Market, 6-1, also ran in Louisville, but finished in the middle of the pack. Commandment trainer Brad Cox thought his course ran well at Churchill Downs, but the dynamics just didn't set up for him, unquote. John Valaquez is the jockey, and they drew the seventh post. Emerging Market, one of the three Belmont entries for trainer Chad Brown, lost a shoe earlier in the Derby and fell victim to the fast pace. Flavian Pratt gets the ride, and they will break from the eighth post. Traditionally run at 1.5 miles, the Belmont is instead just 1.25 miles, as it's taking place at Saratoga instead of Belmont Park. This will be the last year Saratoga hosts, as the Elmont New York track is in the process of a $550 million overhaul, slated for competition before next year's race. And that's the horses for you.
1: We'll turn to a story on the front page of the Sports Extra. Knicks keep rolling. New York heads home with 2-0 lead in series. Dateline San Antonio. The story is by Field Level Media. Jalen Brunson fueled New York's first victory of the NBA Finals with his fourth quarter offense, and he set up its game two win with his fifth steal. And suddenly, the underdog Knicks are two victories away from their first NBA championship since 1973. Brunson and the Knicks aren't planning any title-winning parades, but they place the San Antonio Spurs in a huge hole with a 105-104 victory on Friday night to take a 2-0 lead in the best-of-seven series, said Knicks star Carl Anthony Towns, who had 21 points and 13 rebounds in Game 2, quote, it's a team effort. We found a way to win these two games. It's a shout-out to everybody coming together for a greater cause, end quote. After Brunson stole the ball, he converted the go-ahead free throw with 9.5 seconds left as New York claimed its 13th straight postseason victory, passing the 1999 Spurs for the second longest such streak in NBA history. The sequence began when San Antonio's Victor Wembanyama, throwing the ball off the back of teammate Stephon Castle, who was in the backcourt heading toward the midcourt line. Brunson retrieved the ball, was fouled, and split two free throws to give New York a one-point lead. Brunson said of Castle, quote, "I saw he wasn't looking, so I just tried to get it. I just didn't want Wemby to come back and get it," end quote. San Antonio still had a chance to leave victorious, but Wembanyama missed a 20-foot shot before time expired as the Knicks racked up their eighth consecutive road victory. Wembanyama said, quote, "Of course, I like the shot. I feel like in this moment you need to shoot to score. In moments like this, it's like results matter more than process, if you know what I mean," end quote. Wembanyama totaled 29 points, 9 rebounds, and 4 block shots, but committed 4 turnovers and has made 10 through 2 games. He took responsibility for the ill-advised pass off Castle's back. Wembanyama said, quote, "I threw that one away. I messed up. We didn't play great as a team. We needed to win that game. This game was ours, but at this point, it's done. Am I going to regret it? Yes, of course. Am I going to use that to fuel me and to fuel us next game? Absolutely," end quote. Castle said he was dashing up court to give Wembanyama some room to work with. Castle said, quote, "I was looking at him when he first got the rebound. I just started to take off to try to give him some space to dribble up the court. I didn't see him throw it to me," end quote. Game 3 is on Monday in New York, which will also be the site of Game 4 on Wednesday. Brunson scored 20 points after pouring in 30 in Game 1, including 13 in the fourth quarter of that 105-95 victory. Mikal Bridges also scored 20, and off-guard OG Anobi added 17 points. Landry Shamet scored 13 off the bench for New York, which squandered a 14-point lead in the fourth quarter before recovering. De'Aaron Fox scored 20 points for the Spurs. Dylan Harper tallied 15 off the bench, while Castle and Devin Vassell had 14 points apiece. Wembanyama's 3-point play with 57.3 seconds left gave the Spurs a 104-102 edge, their first lead of the second half. Brunson answered with a jumper to tie it with 39.3 seconds remaining.
0: Zverev on the brink of elusive first slam title, and this is about the tennis French Open. Number 2 seed Alexander Zverev of Germany advances to Sunday's French Open final to face 10th seeded Flavio Cobolli, who advanced after fellow Italian Matteo Arnaldi withdrew due to a viral illness. Zverev moved closer to his elusive first Grand Slam title with Friday's 7-5, 6-2, 3-6, 6-3 victory against number 26 seed Jakub Mencik of Czechia at Roland Garros in Paris. Zverev's 29 has won 24 ATP Tour single titles and an Olympic gold medal in 2020, but is a 0-3 in Grand Slam finals with losses in the 2020 U.S. Open, 2024 French Open, and 2025 Australian Open. He took care of business against the 20-year-old Mencik, finishing the clay court semifinal in just over 3 hours. Quote, "He started playing amazingly in the third set," Zverev said of Mencik. "He really stepped up to another level, but this is a Grand Slam. It's the best of 5 set matches. The opponents are going to play better. You have to deal with it. I did, and I hope to play another great match on Sunday," unquote. Mencik was attempting to become the youngest French Open finalist since Rafael Nadal in 2006. He will climb 11 spots to number 16 in the ATP rankings following his performance. Quote, it's amazing the way he played these past 2 weeks, Tavares said. I knew it was going to be the toughest challenge I had so far. I managed. I won. I'm so happy. Zverev fired 8 aces and won 80% of the points, 63 of 79, on his first serve while saving 3 or 4 break points. He converted 4 of 7 break chances and finished with a 42-30.

happy for the result, unquote. Arnaldi told reporters that he started feeling sick in the middle of the night and was vomiting. Quote, to have to withdraw from my first slam semifinal is not something you wish for anybody, Arnaldi said. I tried to get ready and tried to stay as much as I could here, tried to see if I could go on court, but every time I got up, I feel dizzy and I don't feel the best. I'm pretty sure if I eat again, I won't feel good. That was the right decision for me to make, unquote. And now for the women French Open, power meets guile in women's final. And there's a picture of Mira Andreeva as she celebrates after winning her semifinal match against, well, I won't tell you who it is. I'll just read the article. If the French Open women's final appears on paper to be a mismatch between a teenage protege and an unheralded qualifier, Poland's Maja Chwalinska has spent the past fortnight proving appearances can be deceiving. Russian eighth seed Mira Andreeva arrives at Saturday's showpiece as the overwhelming favorite after bulldozing her way through the draw, dropping only 12 games in her last three matches and looking every inch a future Grand Slam champion. Yet, across the net will stand a player whose improbable run has become one of the stories of the tournament. Chwalinska traveled to Paris ranked 114th in the world and had to win three qualifying matches to reach the main draw. Nine victories later, the 24-year-old finds herself one win away from one of the most unlikely Grand Slam titles of the Open era. Andreeva, who reached the Roland Garros semifinals as a 17-year-old 2 years ago, believes her growing maturity have helped transform her from a precocious talent into a genuine title contender. Quote, I'm getting closer. I'm getting older. A little bit more mature every match I play, a little bit more experienced, Andreeva told reporters. So I think that now I'm able to approach every match differently and try to really focus on the opponent that I'm going to play against and the game plan that I'm going to have to use on the court, unquote. The Russians' relentless baseline power and ability to dictate rallies have overwhelmed opponents throughout the tournament, and she has looked increasingly comfortable with the expectations that accompany her rapid rise. But Chwalinska offers a completely different challenge. In an era dominated by power hitters, the left-handed Chwalinska has captivated spectators with a game built on variety, touch, and tactical intelligence. Against Russian Diana Schneider in the semifinals, Chwalinska struck 33 winners while committing only 17 unforced errors in more than 2 hours on court. She repeatedly disrupted the rhythm of the match with drop shots mixed with heavy spin and precise angles and ventured to the net whenever opportunities arose. Her performance have earned rave reviews from some of the sport's biggest names. Quote, what fascinates me about Chwalinska's game is her creativity, her joy for playing, her feel for the ball, six times player Grand Slam champion Boris Becker said of her semifinal victory. Quote, tennis can still be played, not just worked at. Nobody demonstrated that better than Chwalinska today, unquote. The German great believes the Pole deserves her place on the biggest stage. Quote, nothing against Schneider, who also had a great tournament, but I think the right player is in the final,

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1: Now turning to a story on the Stanley Cup final. Hurricanes head to Vegas with new life by Steve Guermond of Field Level Media. Dateline Las Vegas. The 5-hour, 2,000-plus mile trip to Las Vegas on Friday afternoon was a whole lot smoother for the Carolina Hurricanes after their dramatic 4-3 come-from-behind overtime victory over the Vegas Golden Knights in Game 2 of the Stanley Cup Final on Thursday. Carolina trailing 2-0 midway through the third period and staring squarely at a 0-2 deficit in the best-of-seven series, pulled out a comeback for the ages, capped by Seth Jarvis's power play game winner 3 minutes and 56 seconds into overtime. It marked the first time since the Montreal Canadiens in 1944 that a team trailing by multiple goals in the final 10 minutes of regulation rallied for a victory in a Stanley Cup final. Now the series heads west to Las Vegas for Game 3 on Saturday and Game 4 on Tuesday, before returning to Raleigh, North Carolina, for Game 5 on Thursday. Carolina coach Rod Brind'Amour said, quote, "I think there's obviously more good vibes today than there could have been. We've played two good games, and we're starting over," end quote. Hurricanes defenseman Shane Gostisbehere said, quote, "It's a fine game series now. It's just managing the emotions," end quote. The Eastern Conference champions, who were an impressive 24-12-5 on the road in the regular season, are 6-0 away from home in the playoffs. Thursday's win also improved Carolina to 6-0 in overtime in these playoffs. It looked like Vegas was going to finish a two-game sweep of the games in North Carolina, thanks to two more goals by Brett Howden, combined with defensive play, which was, at times, quite stifling. But the game turned around quickly with 9:40 remaining when 5'8", 165-pound center Logan Stenkovent won a puck battle along the boards behind the net from 6'1", 202-pound Vegas defenseman Rasmus Anderson and then scored on a backhand shot from the right side of the crease. Brind'Amour said Friday, pounding his heart when asked about Stankoven's play that flipped the game and series, quote, "You can't measure that stuff. He just keeps doing it night in and night out. It's pretty amazing," end quote. Just 2 minutes and 26 seconds later, ex-Golden Knight William Carrier made a diving pass to Mark Jankowski, who blasted a shot from the high slot bar down to tie it at 2. Jordan Staal then gave the Hurricanes a controversial 3-2 lead with a tip-in on a power play after the Golden Knights drew a delay-of-game penalty after unsuccessfully challenging a goalie interference call that negated a potential Ivan Barbashev score. But Mark Stone scored a 6-on-5 goal with 1 minute 21 seconds remaining to force overtime. Jarvis then won it with a one-timer from the left circle off a Gostisbehere pass on a power play after Thomas Hertl went to the penalty box for tripping. Vegas, which was well positioned to take full control of the series, instead heads home even at a win apiece. Golden Knights coach John Tortorella added, quote, "We're good. We're ready to play. I like a lot of things about what's gone on in the first two games." One potentially very big negative for Vegas occurred in the first period when defenseman Braden McNabb, who had 3 assists in the team's 5-4 Game 1 victory and is the franchise's all-time leader in blocked shots, 1,417, and hits, 1,469, was hit square in the middle of his face by an 87-mile-per-hour slap shot by Nikolaj Ehlers. A key member of the team's penalty kill unit, McNabb skated off immediately while covering his face and was taken to a hospital for treatment. Tortorella refused to give any update on his condition on Friday, but said McNabb would fly back with the team.
0: And I'm going to diverse from the sports and do something from the Iowa Live front page. Bite into summer fun with mini corn dog muffins. This by Chula King, special to Tallahassee Democrat, USA Today Network in Florida. Mini corn dog muffins capture the nostalgic flavor of classic corn dogs in an easy-to-bake, bite-sized version. They're perfect for 4th of July gatherings, summer cookouts, and kid-friendly snacking. Best of all, there's no deep frying required. Instead of boxed cornbread mix, these mini muffins use a simple homemade batter. The batter is made with equal parts flour and cornmeal and lightly sweetened with honey for a balanced flavor. 1-inch pieces of quality all-beef hot dogs are pressed into the batter, then baked until golden brown. One of the things I like about this recipe is how practical it is for entertaining. The mini muffins can be made ahead of time and reheated easily. Serve them with classic condiments like ketchup and mustard, or for different flavors, try pairing the mini muffins with honey mustard or ranch dressing. A mini muffin pan and a 1 tablespoon scoop makes preparations quick and ensure consistently sized mini muffins. The result is a tray of warm, savory mini corn dog muffins that are sure to disappear as soon as they come out of the oven. Tips and tricks. I used Hebrew National all-beef hot dogs, but feel free to use your own favorite brand. Also, 1 inch is the ideal length for the hot dog pieces. My absolute favorite nonstick spray is Bake Clean Z2 All-Purpose Release Spray. I've never had anything stick when using it. Alternatively, you can brush the cavities of the mini muffin pan with cake goop, equal parts of room temperature butter, oil, and flour. I like to use a 2-cup mixing cup for the wet ingredients. That makes it easier to pour the combined wet ingredients over the dry ingredients. The 1 tablespoon scoop holds the perfect amount of batter for each cavity of the mini muffin pan. Store leftovers in an airtight container in the refrigerator for up to 3 days or in a freezer-safe container in the freezer for up to 2 months. Reheat at 350 for about 8 minutes or until warmed through. And I think I have time for maybe one short little berry thing here. Sprouting spuds, great for roasted potatoes or Greek fries. I don't know how stored potatoes know to sprout this time of year, but I have a basket full of organic spuds sprouting or ready to sprout. My philosophy of waste not slash want to not prevails. So the sprouted ones will be cut into halves, sprouts pointing up, and planted in the garden. Hopefully a good yield will follow. The rest will be side dishes for suppers. Some will be peeled and chunked up. Those go onto a sheet pan and roasted with garlic, onions, and bell peppers, sort of like an O'Brien potato dish. I'll also be making Greek fries. That recipe comes from my friend and cooking cohort, Ellen Mueller. She and I have taught lots of Greek and Lebanese classes together. Ellen's Greek fries make good use of the prunings from fresh herbs like Greek oregano, rosemary, chives, mint, and thyme. No fresh herbs? No worries. Go ahead and substitute dry, just use less. If you like the heat, cayenne pepper Greek gives you to have some hot peppers around, go ahead and sub them in too. So there's also two recipes for these, which I guess I don't have time to read to you, but sorry about that. That brings us to the end of the Des Moines Register for today. I'm Mark Morrison, and reading with me is the wonderful Carol Hunter. Earlier, you heard Carol Bowers and Jan Meshack. 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

I'm Jody Franco. Welcome to this week's edition of the week. I'll be reading from the May 22, 2026 edition of the week. The first story is one of the main stories. GOP notches more victories in redistricting fight. What happened? Democrats were left scrambling this week after a back-to-back set of redistricting losses narrowed their odds of taking back the House in November, with the Supreme Court clearing the way for Alabama Republicans to redraw the state electoral map and Virginia's high court throwing out a Democratic map designed to flip red House seats blue. The ruling by the Supreme Court's conservative majority could allow the Alabama legislature to use a 2023 voting map that eliminates one of the state's two majority black districts, both of which are currently held by Democrats. A lower court has blocked that map on the grounds that it violated Section 2 of the 1965 Voting Rights Act, which bars racial discrimination in voting. But the High Court's conservative justices said that decision should be reconsidered in light of last month's Louisiana versus Calais, in which the court found the creation of majority black districts to be an unconstitutional racial gerrymander. In the Louisiana legislature, a Senate committee passed a congressional map that will eliminate one of two majority black districts. While in Tennessee, Governor Bill Lee signed into law a new congressional map that carves up the state's sole Democratic-held district based in majority black Memphis. It's unbelievable how people seem to want to turn things backwards, said Barbara Love, a black woman who lives outside of Memphis. In Virginia, the state's top court reversed a new electoral map approved by voters in a ballot measure in April, which was designed to flip four Republican-held House seats. The court ruled 4-3 the Democratic lawmakers had violated a procedural mandate by rushing to pass the redistricting before November midterm elections. State Democrats said the ruling amounted to judicial defiance of voters' wills and appealed to the Supreme Court. In a rare setback for President Trump, who has urged red state legislatures to redraw maps, Republicans in South Carolina rejected a redistricting plan designed to eliminate the state's sole Democratic-held House seat. State Majority Leader A. Shane Massey said carving up the district, held for 34 years by influential Representative James Clyburn, could backfire by diluting GOP support in other districts. He also warned that the current redistricting wars may anger voters. Too many people in power, Massey said, just want to do whatever it takes to stay in power. Here's what the editorial said. America's re-gerrymandering arm race is here, said the St. Louis Post-Dispatch, and you can thank President Trump. The seed was planted last year when Trump demanded Texas and other red states rip up their maps mid-decade to boost Republicans' midterm edge, a practice previously unheard of. That left Democrats in California, Virginia, and elsewhere not only justified in following suit, but virtually obligated to. Having state maps constantly redrawn to favor the party in power is intolerable to democracy. But that's what we face until Congress steps in to impose uniform redistricting standards. Pardon us while we revel in the comeuppance of Virginia Democrats, said National Review. With their lavishly funded referendum, they rammed through an absurdly lopsided map that stood to boost their House seat edge in the purplish state from 6-5 to 10-1. But state law dictates that any referendum to amend the Constitution must be passed twice, with a general election in between. The first vote came late in October 2025, after some 1.3 million early ballots had already been cast for the November election. The High Court's ruling that Democrats violated the letter and spirit of the law isn't even a close call. Here's what the columnist said. The blitz to disenfranchise black Southern voters is more than a tragedy for voting rights, said Paul Wallman in Public Notice. It's a virtual revival of the Confederacy. Even as aggrieved white Republicans have revived Confederate symbols, ended diversity initiatives, and otherwise tried to walk back the civil rights movement, progressives have held faith that their foes were fighting a doomed rearguard action. But it's now clear that the right never lost its own faith, that with enough determination, the 1960s could be undone, and maybe some of the 1860s as well. Such hooey makes it sound like Republicans are demanding literacy tests at voting precincts, said Barton Swaim in the Wall Street Journal.
What they're combating and what the Supreme Court rightly ended is the practice of packing black voters into districts designed to advantage one party. Democrats can gussy it up with lofty talk of vote dilution, but the ugly fact is that such districts divide voters according to skin color. The GOP's strong-arming could backfire badly, said Henry Olson in the Washington Post. Yes, it will boost the party in the short term, but New York, Colorado, Maryland, and other blue states could well turn the tables and rub out Republican districts. Lawmakers in many of those states are constrained by legal and structural barriers that prevent mid-decade gerrymandering. But they can be undone, and Democrats will be under enormous pressure to fight fire with fire. This is getting dangerous, said Jamel Bowie in the New York Times. The redistricting rush will push American politics to an even more dangerous place of high partisan tension and ideological balkanization, where the House looks something like the Electoral College, a system in which a party can eke out control of a state capital and then redraw congressional maps to lock themselves in power is not a democracy in any meaningful way. But that seems to be where the United States is headed, if it's not there already. That was GOP notches more victories in redistricting fight. The next main story is Trump says Iran ceasefire on life support. What happened? President Trump this week rejected what he called Tehran's garbage proposal to end the U.S.-Iran war and threatened to renew hostilities as the effects of Iran's shuttering of the Straits of Hormuz grew more painful for Americans. In response to a U.S. proposal, Tehran reportedly demanded sanctions relief and end to Washington's naval blockade of its ports, where both sides exchanged fire last week, and a permanent halt to fighting in Lebanon. But Trump said he didn't even finish reading the 14-point plan. The ceasefire is on massive life support, he said. The comments further rattled energy markets, while U.S. gasoline prices this week climbed over $4.50 a gallon on average. Trump proposed suspending the federal gas tax to ease prices, but the idea received a tepid response from Congress. When asked about Americans' worsening financial struggles, Trump said he wasn't concerned. The only thing that matters when I'm talking about Iran, they can't have a nuclear weapon. Despite Trump promising to finish the job if Iran doesn't meet that demand, Tehran appeared defiant. Our armed forces are ready to deliver a lesson-teaching response to any act of aggression, Mohammad Bagher Ghalibaf, the Speaker of Iranian Parliament and a lead negotiator, wrote on social media. Classified U.S. intelligence reports suggest that Iran retains significant missile capabilities and has regained access to 30 of 33 missile sites along Hormuz, the New York Times reported. That contrasts sharply with Secretary of Defense Pete Hegseth's claims that the U.S. has shattered Iran's military in a conflict the Pentagon said has already cost more than $29 billion. The war loomed over Trump's visit to China this week, but the president said he expected to have a long talk about it with his counterpart, Xi Jinping. Here's what the columnist said. Iran clearly thinks Trump is bluffing about launching a new round of strikes, said the Wall Street Journal in an editorial. And why shouldn't they? They've spent the last week trashing the ceasefire, twice attacking U.S. warships with missiles, drones, and speedboats, and repeatedly firing on the United Arab Emirates, a U.S. ally. The U.S. responded, in Trump's own words, with a mere love tap. This commitment to a failed ceasefire reeks of a president who no longer wants the fight. Trump has misunderstood the Iranians from the beginning, said Rich Lowry in National Review. He thought he could swoop in and dominate them militarily, at which point rational interlocutors, akin to the construction contractors he's dealt with hundreds of times in the course of building a tower or a golf course, would emerge and strike a deal. But the Islamic Republic is not fundamentally transactional. It's a profoundly serious ideological project grounded in Shia Islam, run by hardliners like Ahmed Vahidi, the commander of the Islamic Revolutionary Guard Corps. Never underestimate an enemy with a fanatical will. Don't underestimate the frustration of American voters either, said Paul Wallman in his Substack newsletter. Inflation, driven by rising energy costs, increased 3.8% in the U.S. in April, the largest spike in 3 years. Trump's best idea to fix this self-inflicted wound, an idiotic national gas tax holiday that will go nowhere in Congress. And even if it did, it would save Americans a paltry 18.4 cents per gallon at the pump.
The proposal just makes Trump look even more out of touch and indifferent to people's struggles. That's partly why this rushed, chaotic war is so unpopular, said Mike Nelson in the Dispatch. Polls show that 60% of Americans oppose the operation, and only 19% believe it's been successful. But Trump still has time to shed his intemperate, impulsive, and injudicious strategy and embrace a clear-eyed plan that curbs Iran's nuclear ambitions and prevents the truly catastrophic outcome of an obvious American defeat. Except at this point, said Robert Kagan in The Atlantic, any resolution other than America's effective surrender holds enormous risk that Trump hasn't shown he's willing to take. Convoying tankers through a contested strait risks the loss of American warships. A new round of airstrikes would spark Iranian retaliation, causing devastating long-term damage to the Gulf's productive capabilities. And an attempt to finally topple the Iranian regime would require a full-scale ground and naval war and subsequent occupation. Walking away now has its own consequences. Iran will maintain control of the strait, and Israel's interests will be threatened, but it might be the least bad option Trump has. If this isn't checkmate, it's close. That article was Trump Says Iran Ceasefire on Life Support. Next is the controversy of the week. Hantavirus, are we ready for another pandemic? No one should panic, but this is certainly a worrying chain of events, said Tara Smith in MS Now. Last week, news broke that three people aboard the Dutch cruise ship MV Hondius had died of suspected hantavirus, a respiratory disease with no cure or vaccine. The Hondius was eventually allowed to dock in Tenerife, Spain, but before the pathogen was identified, some 30 passengers had disembarked and flown home to 12 countries, potentially sending the planet with a virus that kills 38% of its victims. A six-week incubation period means we don't yet know the extent of the outbreak, but at least eight other Hondius-linked infections have been confirmed, and 18 Americans are being monitored, two at containment facilities in Atlanta. One of those passengers is symptomatic, and 16 in Nebraska. I hope it's fine, said President Trump, but Trump also hoped it would be fine in February 2020 when passengers on another ship, the Diamond Princess, started dying from COVID-19. And back then, we were still part of the World Health Organization. Trump ordered the U.S. out last year. And conspiracy theorist Robert F. Kennedy Jr. wasn't our health secretary. We're in the hands of a madman now, said Charles Pearson, Esquire. An outbreak of any disease more serious than COVID, and this country's in a world of hurt. The story is certainly tragic, said Lisa Jarvis in Bloomberg. The first two fatalities, a Dutch couple, were probably infected through exposure to rat droppings while bird watching in Argentina. But this likely isn't the opening scene for a bigger, scarier movie. The human transmissible strain of hantavirus is not very infectious, requiring prolonged contact with someone already suffering symptoms. Standard public health measures have contained previous outbreaks, the worst being in 2018 in Epurien, Argentina, in which 11 died. Experts say there's little reason to fear the new cluster will turn into anything bigger. Which experts, said Zeynep Tufekci in the New York Times. Microbiologist Gustavo Palacios, who studied the Epurien outbreak, is baffled by these reassurances. In Epurien, a single guest at a birthday party infected five others in 90 minutes, and the widow of one victim infected 10 more people at his wake. These super-spreader events suggest the virus could spark a pandemic. We may have been spared in 2018 because Epurien is an isolated rural village in Patagonia. The 2026 Hondius outbreak, by contrast, has already gone global, and as with the early days of COVID, global head leaders are erring on the side of reassurance rather than sharing accurately and loudly what little we know about this terrifying virus. In the U.S., the response has been sluggish, said Apoorva Mandavilli, also in the Times. It took a week after WHO, that's the World Health Organization, formally confirmed the hantavirus infections for the administration to hold its first briefing, and a month later the first death to set up CDC task forces. Hollowed out by Trump and Kennedy, our health agencies aren't remotely ready for another pandemic, said Katrine Wallace in Stat News. Not so our post-COVID infrastructure of misinformation, that network of influencers, conspiracy accounts, and partisan personalities. They're already spinning this outbreak as further proof that scientists are corrupt
vaccines are the real threat, and hawking ivermectin from the link in their bio. It's this new infrastructure, along with Trump's vandalism of the old one, that will hurt us the most should another pandemic arrive, and one will. That was the controversy of the week. Hantavirus, are we ready for another pandemic? Next, from the U.S. at a glance, Washington, D.C., paint job. A nonprofit organization filed a lawsuit this week to stop President Trump from painting the basin of the Lincoln Memorial reflecting pool blue, one of numerous Trump design projects remaking the Capitol. The Cultural Landscape Foundation, an education and advocacy group, asked the U.S. District Court for D.C. to temporarily halt the Interior Department's work resurfacing the pool, arguing the administration didn't get the federal reviews required by the National Historic Preservation Act before undertaking the project. Neutral colors were originally used for the pool basin to convey depth and enable reflection. Cultural Landscape Foundation leader Charles Birnbaum said Trump's blue was more appropriate to a resort or a theme park. When Trump announced the repainting last month, he said it would cost under $2 million and take less than a week. The bill has since climbed to $13.1 million, and the project is behind schedule and of questionable quality. Interior Department staff said holes and bubbles could be seen in material meant to waterproof the basin. And from the world at a glance, nuke Greenland, U.S. expansion. The Trump administration is negotiating with Greenland and Denmark to open three new U.S. military bases in the semi-autonomous Danish territory, the BBC reported this week. The White House said it was optimistic after progress in talks. Denmark confirmed an ongoing diplomatic track with the U.S. without providing the details. In January, Trump declared that the U.S. needed to own mineral-rich Greenland, sparking a diplomatic crisis. The U.S. already has one military installation in northern Greenland, Pituffik Space Base, which handles missile warning and space surveillance. U.S. officials said the new bases in southern Greenland would monitor Russian and Chinese ships in the Arctic. Next is Savannah, bracing for an attack. Senate Republicans this week urged President Trump not to follow through on his threat of military action against Cuba, saying it would distract from the Iran war. We're focused on where we are and is trying to get the Strait of Hormuz opened up, said Senate Majority Leader John Thune. Publicly available aviation data shows U.S. military surveillance flights have surged near Cuba since February, and Trump recently said U.S. forces could take over the communist nation almost immediately. Last week, the administration imposed more sanctions on Cuba, this time targeting military-linked businesses and the mining industry. Cuba is already economically strangled by a U.S. blockade. With no fuel to operate garbage trucks, waste is piled in the streets and burned, attracting rats and flies and creating toxic smoke. Foreign Minister Bruno Rodriguez Parilla described the U.S. policy as collective punishment of a genocidal nation. And next is Tokyo, an ink shortage. In the latest sign of how the Iran war is squeezing global supply chains, Japanese food giant Kalbi this week announced that it was temporarily abandoning the colorful designs on its snack food bags and making them black and white. Kalbi said the global oil crisis triggered by the blockade of the Strait of Hormuz was making it hard to get enough naphtha, a crude oil derivative used in inks. Japan gets 40% of its naphtha from the Middle East. The food company, which controls 70% of the Japanese potato chip market, said the switch to grayscale bags will help maintain a stable supply of the products. Consumers will have to pay close attention in the snack aisle. Salted chips normally come in a red bag. The yellow bags with green labels contain seaweed flavor. Next is Moscow. Putin wants to talk. Russia and Ukraine resumed fighting this week after a three-day ceasefire expired, a truce that each side accused the other of violating. President Trump had announced the brief ceasefire last week ahead of Russia's pared-down Victory Day celebration of the defeat of Nazi Germany in World War II. Putin said the Ukraine war was coming to an end on Russia's terms and declared that he was prepared to negotiate new security arrangements for Europe. But European leaders rejected his proposal that the EU be represented by former German Chancellor Gerhard Schroeder, a longtime Putin ally who has held senior roles at Russian state-run energy firms.
EU Foreign Policy Chief Kaja Kallas said letting Putin pick Europe's negotiator would not be very wise. Next is this week's briefing entitled A Dangerous High. The U.S. is being flooded with synthetic drugs that are cheap to make, hard to track, and fraught with risk. Are synthetic drugs new? Lab-made or designer drugs have been around for decades. LSD is synthetic, and so is methamphetamines. But what's new is the dizzying scale and variety of synthetic intoxicants and their increasing dominance of the drug market. Traditionally, most illicit drugs have come from plants that are cultivated on a large scale, such as marijuana, opium, and heroin from poppies, and cocaine from coca leaves. But those plant-based drugs are being supplanted or adulterated by synthetic stimulants, opioids, and cannabinoids made in clandestine labs that are far cheaper and easier for traffickers to produce and transport. They're also far deadlier. Some 80,400 Americans died of drug overdoses in 2024, nearly 70% more than a decade earlier. Synthetic opioids, mainly fentanyl, accounted for nearly 68% of those deaths. Fentanyl, which is 50 to 100 times more potent than heroin, is now giving way to even deadlier compounds such as the 10 times more powerful cyclophene. In Knoxville, Tennessee, a national cyclophene hotspot, at least 50 overdoses involving the drug have been confirmed in the past 6 months. This is the modern drug epidemic, said Bob DuPont, U.S. drug czar under Presidents Richard Nixon and Gerald Ford. It's like nothing that's happened in the world before, anywhere. How many synthetic drugs are there? More than 1,460 new psychoactive substances have been recorded by the UN Office on Drugs and Crime since 2013, tripling in just over a decade. And new compounds are popping up with staggering speed, leaving law enforcement scrambling to keep up. Once a month or every other month, we're encountering something that we've never seen before, said Ed Sisko, a research chemist who tracks street drugs for the federal government. One reason traffickers keep inventing new drugs is to stay ahead of the law. The moment a compound is identified and made illegal, narcochemists, sometimes aided by artificial intelligence, tweak its molecular structure to get around the law. Each time we get rid of a substance, said forensic scientist Alex Kortowski, they come up with something more potent. What are these new drugs? They run the gamut. There are sedatives such as xylazine, street named Trank, an animal tranquilizer that can cause flesh-rotting skin lesions and is frequently mixed with fentanyl. Last month, the CDC warned about the risk of methamphetamine and rhinotrank, which is up to 200 times more potent and doesn't respond to conventional overdose reversal treatments like naloxone. There are hundreds of synthetic cannabinoids, such as K2 and Spice, sold at smoke shops and convenience stores across the U.S. They can yield a weed-like high and can also cause agitation, delusions, seizures, kidney damage, and in extreme cases, death. There are cathinone stimulants, modeled on MDMA, that hijack the dopamine system in the brain and thus are extremely addictive, said Michael Bauman of the National Institute on Drug Abuse. There's a reason why chemists would design these. Nitazenes are an even bigger category. What are nitazenes? Developed as painkillers in the 1950s, this family of synthetic opioids was never approved for clinical use because of its staggering potency. Some nitazenes are so powerful that under 2 milligrams, the equivalent of a few grains of sand, can kill a person by shutting down breathing. Since they surfaced in the U.S. in 2019, the drugs have caused at least 2,000 overdose deaths. The newest worry is a different class of synthetic opioids called orphenes, which includes cyclophene. Joe Guy, sheriff of McMinn County, Tennessee, an hour south of Knoxville, notes one issue common among synthetic drugs, wildly varying potency that makes ingestion a crapshoot. One pill, one hit can literally end your life, said Guy. And because traffickers often use cheap new synthetics to boost narcotics such as fentanyl and heroin, or even substitute them with varying pills, drug consumers very often don't even know what they're taking. Authorities in Arkansas last week confirmed the state's first known cyclophene drug. An unidentified man who took what he thought was an oxycodone pill
which was actually laced with three more powerful orphanes. "This is mass-produced deception," said Ted Brown, head of the Arkansas Crime Laboratory. "Where are these drugs coming from? The federal government pegs the primary source as Mexican cartels using chemicals sourced from China. Other synthetic drugs come directly from China and sometimes India and are cut and sold by small domestic operators. Efforts have been made to stem the flow of raw materials, but with unintended consequences. When China tightened controls on chemicals used in fentanyl in 2019, narco-chemists researched alternatives and revived production of nitazenes. Last summer, China banned nitazenes, which may have led to the sudden rise of cyclothane." Is there a better way to respond? On the street level, there are calls for wider distribution of naloxone and for educating young people about the dangers of that lurk inside a pain pill or a bag of synthetic cannabinoids. On the enforcement front, there are moves to increase global cooperation to disrupt supply chains, stem trafficking, and identify emerging threats. To that end, the Biden administration in July 2023 launched the 160-nation Global Coalition to Address Synthetic Drug Threats. China has not yet joined the group, but some experts emphasize that the era of synthetic drugs underlines the need to address the root factors that make users seek out drugs, given the futility of targeting a supply that's constantly expanding and shifting. "Today is the most dangerous time in the history of the world to be using drugs," said Andre Monte, who runs the Rocky Mountain Poison Center. "That's until tomorrow, when there's a new drug." And in a related article, a sidebar section, a growing epidemic behind bars. The rise of synthetic drugs has made it easier than ever to deliver intoxicants to one desperate clientele, prison inmates. Prison administrators say they're battling a scourge of powerful drugs that are sprayed on ordinary paper and smuggled in. Sold in small strips and smoked, drugs including opioids and cannabinoids, such as K2, are widespread. In some prisons, John Jenkins, an inmate in Lebanon, Ohio, whose cellmate died after smoking paper, said nearly all the 150 men on his cell block do likewise. Fatal overdoses in Ohio prisons spiked from 3 in 2023 to 13 in 2024. At the Worcester County Jail in Massachusetts, the abuse has resulted in scenes that look like exorcisms, people freaking out, vomiting, said Sergeant Nicholas Armamano. Some prison officials have begun photocopying mail and distributing it electronically, but drugs get in via books, legal papers, even Bibles. "We try and get ahead of them," said Worcester Sheriff Lou Evangelitas, "and then it moves to something else." That was this week's briefing entitled A Dangerous High. Next are two of the best columns in the United States this week. First, Worshipping the Golden Trump by William Crystal in The Bulwark. During his 2016 campaign, said William Crystal, President Trump ran on the slogan, "I'm with you." It seemed ridiculous for this selfish and self-centered con man to present himself as being for you, the people, but somehow he pulled it off, not once, but again in 2024. In his second term, the aging demagogue is no longer disguising his insatiable narcissism. Last week, Trump's Florida golf course unveiled a 22-foot-tall bronze statue of the dear leader covered in shiny gold leaf. Right-wing pastor Mark Burns, who serves as Trump's spiritual advisor, blessed the statue, defending the idolatry of the MAGA king by saying, "Let me be clear, this is not a golden calf, but he surely doth protest too much." A preening Trump boasted about the love of fawning followers who came to pay tribute to this glittering monument to his ego. Trump's vanity is also fueling his plan to build a massive gilded triumphal arch directly in front of Arlington National Cemetery, a grotesque intrusion on one of our most sacred public spaces. For years, Trump fooled millions of Americans into thinking he cared about them, but the truth is, now unavoidable, Trump is for himself. That article was Worshipping the Golden Trump by William Crystal in The Bulwark. And next by Michael Shearer and Nick Miroff in The Atlantic, Why Miller Lost Control of His Agenda. Stephen Miller's influence over immigration policy is on the wane, said Michael Shearer and Nick Miroff. One of President Trump's most
loyal and trusted advisors, Miller is the architect of the White House's extremist immigration agenda, which set an aggressive goal of 3,000 arrests per day and a million deportations per year. But when January's high-profile ICE raids in Minneapolis led to brutal arrests, captured on video, violent clashes with citizens, and the shooting deaths of two protesters, Trump's approval rating on immigration cratered. Trump has told other advisors in recent weeks that Miller is a true believer who sometimes goes too far. As a result, the Department of Homeland Security has spent the past 2 months quietly reversing Miller's policies under new DHS Secretary Mark Wayne Mullen and Border Czar Tom Homan. The department has shifted to a quality over quantity emphasis with a focus on arresting immigrants with criminal records. The change in policy has shown up in the numbers, with 30,000 arrests in March, down from 36,000 in January. Miller's position in Trump's White House remains secure, but with the midterms looming, the president is listening to more pragmatic advisors. That article was Why Miller Lost Control of His Agenda by Mike Shearer and Nick Miroff. And from the best columns internationally, Russia, is Putin's power slipping? Vladimir Putin is losing his grip on Russia, said an unnamed former senior Russian official in The Economist in the UK. The Russian president launched his war in Ukraine 4 years ago to preserve power and the system he's created, but his plan is backfiring. Putin has hoped he and his cronies could pull off his special military operation and divide the spoils while the rest of society carried on as normal. Yet the model crumbled as casualties and costs mounted. Ordinary Russians wound up saddled with higher inflation and taxes, neglected infrastructure, increased censorship, endless prohibitions, and got nothing in return. All Putin offers is repression, intrusion, and censorship, of which this year's internet restrictions are the most striking manifestation. Putin's plunging approval ratings indicate that it's finally dawning on Russians that he has led them into a dead end. They're starting to imagine a future without him. The trouble is nobody has a map for what comes next. Anything can happen when the throne of a weakening dictator is up for grabs, said Roman Anin in Important Stories in Russia. A European intelligence report recently revealed that Russian security forces are bickering over failures in the war. Increasingly paranoid, Putin is working not from his Kremlin office or the Black Sea Palace, but from bunkers scattered around Krasnodar, Kray, in southern Russia. His heightened fear of assassination has even led him to install surveillance in the homes of his close aides. The war is at a stalemate, yet painful Ukrainian drone strikes on oil infrastructure keep worsening ongoing economic and social challenges. Putin's last option could be surrounding himself with loyal muscle, think Iran's Islamic Revolutionary Guard Corps, and unleashing unprecedented repression, even against those previously considered untouchable. His fear is so intense that last week he severely downsized the usual Victory Day parade that sees Russian military hardware rolling through Red Square. It's hard to imagine a more remarkable admission of vulnerability. The economy might be Putin's biggest problem. It has started to contract, partly thanks to war-fueled labor shortages. Of course, it's unrealistic to expect growth when Russian railways, coal workers, metallurgists, banks, aviation and aircraft industries, and construction companies are pleading for billions in subsidies that Putin can't afford. The Iran war has provided some temporary relief. Sanctioned Russian oil that was selling for less than $50 a barrel is suddenly fetching $100, with restrictions lifted to replace blockade Middle East crude. But the switch to a wartime footing is hollowing out the rest of the economy and generating budget deficits for a normally fiscally conservative government, chewing up its rainy day fund. And now that the European Union has unlocked a major funding package for Ukraine after months of delay, Kyiv has the resources to wage war for the next 2 years, at least, as Russia's economic troubles intensify. Putin isn't finished, but the walls are closing in. That column internationally is Russia, is Putin's power slipping? Next are this week's four talking points. First, Patel, his own branded cash bourbon. When faced with published reports calling you an out-of-control drinker, said Annabelle Rossiloni in The Daily Beast, it's best not to hand out personalized branded bottles of bourbon.
Journalist Sarah Fitzpatrick last week followed up her recent article in The Atlantic on FBI Director Cash Patel's reported binge drinking, which triggered him to file a $250 million defamation lawsuit with a bombshell new revelation that he travels with bourbon bottles engraved with Cash Patel and an FBI badge. According to the article, Patel has distributed this boozy merchandise at such venues as the Milan Winter Olympics and an FBI training seminar taught by Ultimate Fighting Championship athletes. When one bottle mysteriously disappeared from the training seminar, a panicky Patel seemed to lose his mind and threatened to polygraph test his staff to find the culprit. An FBI spokesman claimed that it's common practice for directors to hand out gifts, but the Bureau actually frowns on agents drinking, and when Fitzpatrick asked a former longtime official whether directors commonly handed out liquor, he burst out laughing. Patel is again looking to punish the Atlantic journalist for her deeply unflattering account, said Ken Delanian and Carol Lenig in MS Now. Two insiders claim the FBI launched a criminal investigation of Fitzpatrick to find her sources, even though there's no national security justification. Agency spokesman Ben Williamson denied Fitzpatrick is under investigation, but Patel has reportedly entered panic mode after his job. His has good reason for fear, said Nellie Bowles in the Free Press. President Trump is famously a teetotaler, and he may be running out of patience for a hard-partying subordinate who seems to be taking his cues for the job from Bond movies and frat houses. The frat boy is likely safe for now, said Nick Cottagio in the Dispatch. The public seems largely indifferent to reports of gross mismanagement and chaos at the FBI, negating the need for a fall guy. And Patel has dutifully used the FBI to investigate the 2020 election and Trump's enemies, producing embarrassingly flimsy indictments that prove only that he's loyal. Patel embodies MAGA populism, proving that an unfit, unprofessional, embarrassing yutz is no improvement on his deep state predecessor. If and when Trump does finally fire this incompetent chud over an even greater embarrassment, it will feel like a verdict on this entire administration. That talking point was Patel, his own branded cash bourbon. The next talking point is Roberts, we're just neutral arbiters. The Supreme Court conservative majority badly needs the public to believe a fiction, said Nicholas Creel in Newsweek. Chief Justice John Roberts insisted last week that anyone who views him and his colleagues as purely political actors doesn't have an accurate understanding of what we do. Days earlier, conservative Justice Amy Coney Barrett dismissed claims of a partisan breakdown on the bench. But Roberts and Barrett are gaslighting us. If the court is nonpartisan, why do both parties fight so fiercely when there's a vacancy? The Conservative Federal Society spent decades building this court, said Matt Ford in The New Republic. That project has paid off injustices who habitually tilt the scales of American power in favor of Republicans and the rich, the powerful, and the corrupt. The court's most divisive decisions under Roberts, weakening political corruption laws, dismantling Roe v. Wade, gutting the 1965 Voting Rights Act, are clearly driven by their own sentiments rather than the law itself. The Roberts Court does have a clear motivation, said Jacob Eisler in National Review, just not a partisan one. Instead, the justices have consistently reallocated power to the people. Take Citizens United, which loosened Byzantine campaign finance regulations and allowed the electorate itself to hold officials accountable. Roberts' embrace of the unitary executive theory, which has enhanced presidential power over all executive subordinates, may seem like a gift to Trump, but it mostly benefits voters who can now trace the origins of government actions without ambiguity. Rather than hijacking the law to serve their own beliefs, the Roberts Court has affirmed the rank-and-file voters remain the center of the grand project of American democracy. That's laughable, said Michael Cohen in MS Now. To help Republicans win elections, the right-wing partisan activists masquerading as justices have ruthlessly steamrolled all obstacles, trashing the court's own precedents and nullifying laws passed by Congress. Last December, a district judge threw out a GOP-engineered gerrymander in Texas, only for the high court to breezily dismiss the findings and criticize the lower court for inserting itself into an active campaign. Fast forward to May, and the same conservative justices have allowed both Louisiana and Alabama Republicans to redraw their maps mere weeks ahead of their primaries.
If Democrats win back control of Congress, they must act as ruthlessly as Republicans and expand the court with at least four liberal justices. That talking point was Roberts, "We're just neutral arbiters." The third talking point this week is UFOs, the Pentagon's dud disclosure. White spots on the moon, black dots on an infrared sensor, a collection of eyewitness statements. Congratulations, says Newsweek in an editorial, you're pretty much caught up on the first batch of UFO files released by the Pentagon. For months, President Trump has been teasing that the Defense Department holds very interesting documents on UFOs that would be released very, very soon. And last week, the Pentagon made good on the pledge, declassifying 162 documents, videos, and photos from unresolved cases in which the government couldn't make a definitive determination on the nature of the observed phenomena. Those files, which date from 1947 to 2023, include dozens of testimonials from astronauts, federal agents, and civilians who claim to have seen strange objects in the sky. Gemini 7 astronaut Frank Borman said he saw a bogey containing hundreds of little particles after reaching orbit in 1965. There's also low-resolution images of flying blobs that could be balloons, drones, or other non-extraterrestrial objects. So does any of this prove aliens have been visiting Earth? As things stand, the files say implicitly what officials won't explicitly say, no. This was always going to be anticlimactic, said astrophysicist Neil deGrasse Tyson in the New York Times. For decades, we've had to listen to supposed whistleblowers telling us that the crash flying saucers, extraterrestrial bodies, and alien technology in our possession, but always hidden in undisclosed places. And after a succession of ex-military pilots and government officials testified about their close encounters to Congress in 2023, 2024, and 2025, what's left to learn? At this point, I just want one of these alien insiders to show me an actual alien, alive or dead or undead, preferably alive. Is that too much to ask for? The Pentagon has promised new document dumps on a rolling basis, and perhaps those releases will confirm we're not alone, said Will Rahn in the Free Press. But for now, we're where we've always been, guessing and groping for answers in the dark of the cosmos. Maybe we're looking for answers in the wrong place, said astrophysicist Adam Frank in The Atlantic. Instead of hoping for great revelations from the government, we should consult the astrobiologists who right now are using powerful telescopes

your money. When Trump first unveiled his plan to replace the White House East Wing with a 90,000-square-foot gilded monstrosity, he swore private donations would cover the cost of the $400 million building. Turns out, Trump's promise was a joke. Senate Republicans last week tucked $1 billion in taxpayer cash for the project into a nearly $72 billion reconciliation package that primarily funds ICE and Border Patrol. The legislation doesn't once mention the word ballroom. Instead, it states the $1 billion is for security at the East Wing modernization project. Republicans likely use that weaselly language because they know Trump's ballroom is wildly unpopular and supported by only 28% of the voters. Some GOP lawmakers are now hoping leadership will nix the fundraising request before they're forced to cast a vote on the Hill, a vote that will either alienate their constituents or earn them the president's wrath. Taxpayers aren't directly paying for any of this, said Eric Bohm in Reason. The whole cost of the bill is instead being added to national debt, and that's actually worse. If Republicans want Americans to fund something, they should have the courage to propose tax increases to cover the cost or make budget cuts somewhere else. Instead, they're adding to our record $39 trillion national debt with another $72 billion in borrowing, which will incur $26 billion in interest cost over a decade. No matter who's paying, the timing of this funding request is stunning, said Matthew Bartlett in MS Now. While most Americans are worried about the rising price of gas, health care, and groceries, the GOP is focused on the president having another room to dine and have parties in. This is not a let-them-eat-cake moment. It's watch-us-eat-cake. Democrats must capitalize on the bipartisan anger, said Greg Sargent in The New Republic. Polling shows the ballroom is one of those rare issues that breaks enough through to lower-information voters. That's partly because of the dramatic and shareable images of Trump's East Wing demolition, but also because the saga perfectly sums up this presidency, the corruption, the megalomania, the careless Gatsbyville destructiveness, the Trumpian imperium. Democrats should jump into that opening and explain what they'll do with Trump's ballroom after 2028. Here's an idea. Pledge to convert it into a monument to American democracy, and for good measure, throw in an exhibit about January 6th. That last talking point was Trump's ballroom. Who's paying? Next is this week's poll watch. 50% of adults under 50 said they get health and wellness information from podcasts and social media influencers on sites such as TikTok, Instagram, and YouTube. 59% of health influencers identify themselves as coaches or entrepreneurs. 30% of Americans believe at least one of the three assassination attempts on President Trump was staged. Only 38% believe all three attempts were authentic. Next is the health and science section. First, the other type of ADHD. The familiar picture of a child with ADHD is either a spacey daydreamer or a leg-jiggling fidgeter. But there may be another variety, the kid prone to epic meltdowns, reports the Washington Post. Researchers in China who analyzed brain scans of 1,154 children and adolescents say they've identified not two but three biologically distinct subtypes of the condition. Two match the established categories of inattentive and hyperactive impulsive presentations. The third, marked by severe emotional dysregulation, showed the most pronounced changes, 45 abnormal brain regions versus 26 in each of the other groups, concentrated in areas tied to mood and motivation. Standard stimulant medications and reward-based behavioral strategies often fall short for those children who frequently carry additional diagnoses. The study provides evidence for the push to formally recognize emotional volatility as a core feature of ADHD rather than a complication. This idea has been around for maybe 20 years, said F. Xavier Castellanos, a neuroscientist at New York University who wasn't involved in the study, but is becoming more and more credible. Next, how legs evolved. The first creatures to walk on land were myriapods, a class of creatures that include centipedes and millipedes. But how did they evolve the legs to do it? A new study says ancient myriapods were adapting for terrestrial life while they were still in the water. In examining 35 fossilized myriapods unearthed decades ago from a Wisconsin quarry, researchers found a new type that had flexible, segmented bodies with little appendages similar to modern millipedes.

Philippines. They lived some 437 million years ago when the area was a tropical coast crowded with trilobites, ancestral scorpions, and early leeches. Their bodies sported short, simple protuberances without the gill-like structures common to other ancient andropods, suggesting that myriapods had adapted these limbs for crawling on the seafloor long before they ventured ashore. About 425 million years ago, the animals migrated to land, and there are now 13,000 species of centipedes, millipedes, and their many-legged kin worldwide. In a sense, lead author Derek Briggs, a paleontologist at Yale University, tells the New York Times, myriapods had a head start when they arrived on land. Next is Mexico's sinking capital. Mexico City is subsiding into a ground so quickly you can see it happen from space, reports CNN.com. New radar imagery from NISAR, a joint NASA Indian Space Research Organization satellite launched last summer to map the Earth, shows that the Mexican capital is dropping by about 0.8 inches each month, or more than 9 inches a year. Built atop an ancient lake bed, the city of 22 million people draws about 60% of its drinking water from the aquifer beneath it. Decades of overpumping have squeezed the underlying clay, and the weight of relentless construction is proving too much to bear. The effects have been significant. Roads have buckled, buildings have tilted, water mains have cracked. The metro system has taken repeated damage, and so have airport runways and terminals. The Angel of Independence, a 114-foot monument, has had 14 steps added to its base since it was built in 1910 because the ground around it keeps dropping. David Beckhardt of the Flemish Institute for Technological Research, who was part of the project team, says the findings are just the beginning for NISAR, which can track ground motion across the planet to within a fraction of an inch. We're going to see an influx of new discoveries from all over the world. That was the health and science section this week. Next is the travel section. This week's dream, Extremadura, Spain's Wild West. Just a few years ago, meeting an American on the road in Extremadura would have been a rare occurrence, says Paul Richardson in Bloomberg. In this rugged, rural region of western Spain, home to fewer than a million people, you're less likely to encounter a tour group than a troop of pigs eating acorns. But as Barcelona and the Balearic Islands have been oversaturated with tourism, Extremadura offers visitors the Spanish culture they crave, but with a lot more peace and quiet. Located halfway between Madrid and Lisbon, Extremadura is a lush natural haven hidden in plain sight, said Emerson Mendoza in Lonely Planet. In this serene region, waterfalls cascade down green mountains, and every fall during the Ambrose Valley's Antonio Magico or Magical Autumn, oak and chestnut forests are dressed in vermilion. Game of Thrones fans may recognize shooting locations around the medieval town of Trujillo or the namesake boulder fields of Los Barucos National Monument, home to a white stork reserve. The old town of Caceres, the provincial capital, is a UNESCO World Heritage Site worthy of exploration, as are the intricate streets of the Jewish Quarter in the town of Huaybas and the Royal Monastery of San Jerónimo de Justa, which sits outside Cuacos de Justa. When summer temperatures top 100 degrees, take a refreshing dip in the natural pool in northern Caceres. In the Herte Valley, hillsides are crisscrossed with terraces planted with cherry trees. Every spring, locals get twitchy, waiting for the valley's 1 million cherry trees to blossom, as if they're hosting a party and wondering if all the guests will show up. Unlike Japan's Sakura season, Herte's mid-April display is a mostly rural spectacle and the start of a season that will lead to harvesting of the fruit through late July and ultimately an array of cherry products. In summer, cherries give gazpacho a tart zing. As my hospedaria or guest house, I enjoyed a knockout cherry and pistachio dessert. This is family agriculture, the director of a growers collective told me, cherries are our way of life. That was about Extremadura, Spain, in western Spain. The next is from the making money section. Hiring, are entry-level jobs making a comeback? Good news for college grads who are finally catching a break in this job market. After years of difficult hiring prospects for those leaving the comfort of campus, recent data suggests the tide may be turning.
Unemployment among 20 to 24-year-olds with degrees dropped to 5.3% in March, down from a decade high, excluding the pandemic's early months, of 8.9% last fall. A widely watched survey by the National Association of Colleges and Employers recently showed that employers are expected to boost new graduate hires by 5.6% this spring, well above the 1.6% expected. And another survey from ZipRecruiter found that nearly a third of the employers plan to hire a greater number of entry-level workers this year, perhaps a sign that after years of cuts to the lower rungs of the labor market, more businesses feel the need to replenish their pipelines. That was hiring. Are entry-level jobs making a comeback? And next, the obituary section highlighting the pugnacious media mogul who founded CNN, Ted Turner. Ted Turner made television news a pervasive presence before he started the first 24-hour cable news channel, the cable news network, CNN, in 1980. Americans got their news from the three major networks' 6:30 p.m. broadcast. By 7 p.m., Turner said the news was over. CNN upended that model, and it was just one of Turner's achievements. He built the Atlanta-based Turner Broadcasting System into a juggernaut, incorporating several cable networks. A ferocious competitor, he owned three sports teams, including the Atlanta Braves, and skippered his yacht to a win in the 1977 America's Cup. Along the way, he piled up billions of dollars, but later gave much of it to charity and bought and conserved nearly 2 million acres of wildland. Turner did none of this quietly. Headstrong and an incorrigible womanizer, whose three wives included actress Jane Fonda, the mouth of the South challenged rival Rupert Murdoch to a fistfight called Christianity, a Religion for Losers, and compared himself to Winston Churchill and Alexander the Great. If only I had a little humility, he once said, I'd be perfect. Raised in Savannah, Georgia, Robert Edward Turner III was shaped by his complicated relationship with his father, an abusive drunk who ran a billboard company, said the Wall Street Journal. Turner feared him and sought his approval. After military school, he attended Brown University, but he was suspended for bedding a woman in his dorm room. He left Brown and returned to work for his dad. When the elder Turner shot himself dead in the bathtub, Turner inherited the business at 24. He buried his shock and grief in work. He bought up radio stations, then a struggling Atlanta TV station. He turned it around by acquiring the rights to Braves games, and as it became profitable, he started to think bigger. Beaming the TV signal up to a satellite, he created what became TBS, cable's TV first superstation, reaching 2 million subscribers with a lineup of sports, movies, and sitcoms. Turner's move in 24-hour news was seen as a major gamble, said the Washington Post, and CNN, which went live on June the 1st, 1980, had a rocky start. Initially laughed off due to low-budget look and technical snafus, it bled tens of millions of dollars in its first 5 years. But gradually it upended the way news was consumed, riveting audiences by covering stories such as the 1989 fall of the Berlin Wall as they unfolded. CNN's fortunes took a leap during the 1991 Gulf War, said the Associated Press. While most journalists fled Baghdad, CNN correspondents stayed put and captured vivid scenes, including anti-aircraft tracers lighting up the sky and reporters flinching from the concussion of bombs. CNN's coverage won a Peabody Award, and in 1991, Turner was named Time Man of the Year. And skipping a bit to the end due to time limits, in the ensuing years, Turner threw himself into philanthropic and conservation work, said the Telegraph of the UK. He donated $1 billion to UN charities and supported a range of environment initiatives. Buying land in a dozen states, he acquired the nation's largest herd of bison and started the bison-focused chain Ted's Montana Grill. In 2018, Turner revealed he had Lewy body dementia, a degenerative brain disorder. Despite his regrets over the Time Warner debacle, he looked back fondly over a career he said was guided less by a profit motive than a spirit of adventure. Hardly anybody wins all the time, he said in 2008. I've won most of the time. That was the obituary of Ted Turner, the pugnacious media mogul who founded CNN.

0: side.
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Welcome to this reading of the Business Record, Central Iowa's Business Weekly. I'm Pat Steele. All material heard on IRIS is intended for the use of listeners with print disabilities. Now, here is our first story from the June 5th edition of the Business Record. Shopping malls, which used to be a hub of retail activity and after-school and weekend hangout for teenagers, are struggling to maintain relevance as consumers seek experiential shopping destination. That's according to experts in retail industry. If they fail to maintain relevance, once a bastion of retail glory, malls and their often eclectic mix of stores and food court offerings can fall victim to the wrecking ball as cities and developers look to transform those sites to better meet consumers' evolving needs, said a national retail consultant. Caroline Harrelson, strategy director for the Dallas-based The Retail Coach, said, "Customers don't just want shopping centers. We are increasingly desiring and valuing environments where we can live, where we can shop, where we can dine, where we can socialize, where we can attend an outdoor event, or where we can just walk around outdoors." That change in behavior has led to the demise of some traditional malls and given way to town center developments that include a mix of retail, restaurant, entertainment, home, and office, she said. Carlson added, consumer behavior is one of those trends that is shaping that. And redevelopment, according to her, of a site often makes more financial sense than trying to keep a struggling mall with low occupancy afloat. She added, often you are looking at 70 to 120-acre parcels with maybe 150,000 to 200,000 square feet of retail that is underutilized. The space that is occupied by a mall can often be divided and repurposed to its highest and best purpose by adding a mix of residential and office, bringing more people to the retail stores, and driving up revenue for local communities through increased property taxes and sales taxes, according to Harrelson. Across Iowa, there are plenty of examples of malls undergoing redevelopment to varying degrees. Merle Hay Mall in Des Moines, its current redevelopment involves the demolition of space that Yonkers once called home to make room for a multi-use arena. West Des Moines is continuing its efforts to redevelop the Valley West Mall site after a proposal to demolish the mall and transform the 60-acre parcel into a mixed-use development fell through. In Waterloo, ATI Group is redeveloping the former Crossroads Mall site, which includes raising the mall with plans of creating a mix of retail, restaurant, entertainment, housing, and office. And in Cedar Falls, the new owners of the mall at College Square are working to turn the mall into a sort of incubator for small business owners and startups in hopes of creating a low-cost environment that will lead to long-term leases. The mall in Marshalltown is undergoing its own revitalization, and across the Mississippi River in Moline, Illinois, city leaders are seeking redevelopment opportunities for that community's South Park Mall. What is the difference between a mall that is thriving, such as West Des Moines' Jordan Creek Town Center, and one is facing demolition, such as Valley West Mall or Crossroads Mall in Waterloo? Harrelson said it is maintaining its relevance as a retail destination. She cited Esplanade Mall in Kenner, Louisiana, as one example. The city of Kenner and Jefferson Parish are being very proactive in seeking redevelopment opportunities for the mall, Harrelson said. Over time, it has lost its relevance as the retail destination. I think one reason for that is that other competing developments and competing districts have popped up in the region. That put pressure on the mall in Kenner, which was once the hub for shoppers in the region, Harrelson said. Malls in Sterling Heights, Michigan, and Sandy, Utah, are also undergoing significant redevelopment, Harrelson said. Liz Holland, the CEO of Able Associates LLC, which owns Merle Hay Mall, echoed Harrelson's sentiment on the importance of a mall retaining its relevance in the market. Holland said, maintaining Merle Hay Mall relevance was key to the conversation about its future when anchor stores, Yonkers, and Sears pulled out, according to Holland. She added, our analysis is no different at its core than that of every other potential buyer, and that is, how do you maintain or recapture retail relevance?
If it's going to have some retail component to it, the question is, how do you maintain your relevance in the marketplace? Fears of brick and mortar stores dying because of the e-commerce boom have proven to be overstated, as shoppers still wanted that shop in-person experience, according to Holland. A few new retailers were brought into Morohay Mall and Flicks Brewhouse opened, making it the first eat-at-your-seat movie theater in Iowa. Holland said it really checked all the boxes of what would be a unique experience in the state. Forget about just the Des Moines Metro, and that was just another reason we maintained our retail relevance. Then when Yonkers and Sears closed in 2018, talks began about how the mall would remain relevant with those two anchors gone. Holland said it was really to lean into youth sports and entertainment as a different reason to come to the mall. Morohay Mall still had Target and Kohl's, and Holland said it was clear the mall could survive and even thrive with some changes. Now it has plans to build a multi-use arena where the Yonkers store was. The arena will house hockey, indoor soccer, and concerts. It is part of a broader redevelopment that also includes a volleyball facility, construction of more than 140,000 square feet of space for new retail and restaurant tenants, and a 150-room hotel. Morohay Mall is the only enclosed mall Able & Associates owns. According to Holland, there are a couple factors that can influence the direction the mall takes. Two-level malls such as Valley West are difficult to repurpose for alternative uses. Another is if too many anchor stores leave. There are what Holland described as a co-tenancy requirements for the smaller retailers inside the mall known as inline stores, where if the anchors aren't open, the inline stores don't have to pay full rent. So if just one or two anchors leave, malls are better able to weather the financial storm than if most or all of the anchors leave, she said. Holland said, we are fortunate that we still had Kohl's and Target and we still had Flicks open, so we were able to weather that storm a little better than some others. B.J. Stokesbury, chief operating officer of ATI Group, said malls are traditionally built around anchors that drive the majority of the traffic that is needed to support the inline tenants. If a mall has a lack of big box tenants, the mall dwindles, he said. When you look at who is thriving, it goes to the success of who are the big boxes who continue to drive the traffic. Stokesbury cited Jordan Creek Town Center in West Des Moines as an example of a Class A mall with amenities that is doing well. ATI Group was unsuccessful in a bid to acquire the fledgling Valley West Mall with the proposal to raise the mall and redevelop it for mixed use. Valley West Mall lost two of its anchors when Yonkers closed and Van Mauer moved to Jordan Creek. Only JCPenney remains, and of the 138 tenant spaces, only about 18 are occupied, including JCPenney. ATI Group is involved with the redevelopment of Crossroads Mall in Waterloo, a mall that had already been abandoned by big box stores. The big box model in regional Iowa, according to Stokesbury, was never going to come back, and if it does come back, it will look completely different and is going to take a long time, so everything in line can't survive. ATI Group also redeveloped the Crossroads Mall in Fort Dodge, and Stokesbury said it's hard to make a mall with low occupancy work financially. Often it makes more sense to demolish the mall and redevelop it for other uses. Stokesbury said, our approach has been that we look at the regional malls. They typically have been completely empty of box stores and in-line no more than 20% or less occupied. When we look at that, we ask why. Typically, the malls we look at are in high traffic areas. They're in good real estate, so the current model has just died, or it will take a while to revive. ATI works with local leaders and residents to determine what their needs are and what they would like to see in their community. Stokesbury said they then take that information and compare it to data that shows where residents are going to get something they can't get locally and how that translates into dollars leaving the community. He said there's also a service component that may be lacking, as well as a sports tourism component that will drive visitors on weekends for tournaments, which will generate traffic for other retailers, restaurants, and hotels in the area.
He said, it's looking at this and how do we build a sustainable model for what we can be and how do we envision this and then how do we back into the numbers to make it possible. Chris Young, Director of Development at the Mall at College Square in Cedar Falls, said the concept to revitalize the mall is different from others with greater focus on the people. Young, whose father-in-law, John Davis, bought the mall last spring, said the concept is to create an affordable path toward new business owners and entrepreneurs. Call it an incubator for ideas. The mall is also offering short-term leases requiring as little as month-to-month commitments and low lease rates for inline spaces. Young is also working with business owners who already have locations in the area to open second stores at the mall. He said it's about complementing, not competition. Young said he's also been reaching out directly to the regional and national brands to try to generate interest. The Cedar Falls Mall has 55 tenant spaces. Current tenants include Anchor Store Von Maur, with inline stores consisting of Bath & Body Works, Claire's Boutique, Hoo Hot Mongolian Grill, along with other restaurants, a local coffee shop, a local ice cream shop, a merchandise store for the Waterloo Arena Lake football team, a beauty school, and a consignment shop for baby and toddler clothes, and among others. There's also a Planet Fitness in a space where Shields used to be. Young estimates the mall is about 40% occupied, up from just over 30% when his father-in-law, who also owns the local Slumberland furniture store, bought it in March. The mall is looking to not only add tenants, but also events such as music from local performers and fashion shows to help make the mall a regional destination and create experiences and memories for shoppers who visit, he said. And Young said it's all with the focus on being on people. With our tenant spaces, we want to give them a chance to start. I tell people if you want to run as a pop-up for a few months, great, I have inexpensive space. If people have had a web-based business and want to see if a space will work for them, they can rent it for a little while. We don't want people to overextend themselves. That's the worst thing that could happen. We want to help everybody as much as possible to succeed because at the end of the day, that's what it's all about. Aaron Hyde, Senior Vice President of brokerage firm JLL, said retailers and developers have shifted their mindset in the space they're looking for to better meet consumer needs. He said, I think we've seen this trend for a while where we are incorporating more interactive features. We've just continued to see it go that path over the past 20 years, and now it's more experiential. You have brands that have evolved, Instagram brands that you have been seeing online that have evolved into having storefronts. Hyde said those trends have helped influence decisions retailers are making about where to locate. It's all about the high traffic and the right demographics, he said. Some people want to be in the mall property, but some just want to be adjacent to take advantage of that traffic. While retailers don't want to be located near a direct competitor, they want to be near other retailers who are maybe attracting the same type of customer, Hyde said. He added, when you stick those retailers together, it just ensures success for everybody. In a market like Des Moines, there may not be room for more than one dominant or mega mall such as Jordan Creek, Hyde said, so some retailers, particularly higher-end brands, may target that location, which can result in the pullback of some anchors from other malls in the metro. Comparatively, some discount brands may open several stores in the market, creating opportunity for some malls, he said. Whether a mall thrives or goes the way of redevelopment, Hyde said there's room for both in a city the size of Des Moines. He said the retailers are just being more selective. They aren't necessarily opening up as many stores as they used to. Harrelson, the consultant with the Retail Coach, said communities need to be proactive, creative, and realistic about the future of mall properties. That includes conversations with mall owners about their vision and willingness to invest, as well as seeking incentives to match or help with whatever redevelopment might occur. She said retailers are making location and growth decisions several years in advance, providing an opportunity for a community to be proactive about the future of a mall. Harrelson said, now is the time to be proactively communicating the development and redevelopment of the property to that elevated, curated food and beverage, entertainment, retail, and hospitality user.
If this is an opportunity that will change the course of the retail synergy in your region, it needs to be on a retailer's radar today so they don't choose the competing community for the next location. And this article is written by Michael Crum of the Business Record. Elsewhere in the June 5th edition of Business Record, a regular column or feature of the Business Record is real estate transactions in both Polk and Dallas counties. Kathy Bolton of the Business Record wrote this article. Wardinger Corporation has expanded its footprint in southwest Des Moines with the acquisition of 15.5 acres from the Mid-Iowa Council of Boy Scouts of America, and that's according to Polk County Real Estate Records. Waldinger, doing business as Bell Avenue Properties Incorporated, paid the Mid-Iowa Council $7 million for the parcel, which is located on Scout Trail in Des Moines. The parcel includes a one-story, 23,662-square-foot office building with banquet facilities that was constructed in 2012. The property, which had been tax-exempt, is valued at $8.9 million. The multi-purpose facility will be used as a training center and office space for Waldinger's corporate team, according to a company spokesperson. Waldinger also owns a three-acre triangular-shaped parcel adjacent to the former Scout facility and nearly 27 acres at 6200 Scout Trail, on which its headquarters is located. The Scout facility was constructed when there were more members and staff involved in the organization. That's according to Matt Hill, the Scout executive and CEO of the Mid-Iowa Council. He said, after evaluating multiple options over an extended period of time, our leadership determined that selling the property and reinvesting the proceeds represented the best long-term path forward for the organization. Hill stressed that the Mid-Iowa Council is not ceasing to operate. However, it will relocate its administrative offices and scout shop and other warehouse operations to a lease facility on Hickman Road in Windsor Heights. The new location is better suited to meet the organization's current operational needs and is accessible to Central Iowa Scouts, volunteers, and families. The majority of the proceeds from the sale will be invested in the council's endowment and long-term sustainability initiatives, Hill said. He added that this is a proactive strategic decision focused on strengthening future scouting in Central Iowa and not a response to financial distress. The Mid-Iowa Council serves youth and facilities in 27 Central Iowa counties through programs that include Cub Scouts, Scouts VSA, Exploring, and Outdoor Recreation. Hill said one of the benefits of this move is it allows us to direct more organizational resources toward youth programming in volunteer service rather than facility overhead in maintenance costs. And that transaction was recorded on May 29. In other transactions, Gerald and Colleen Patterson paid Timothy and Carla McCarthy $1.3 million for property at 1456 Tulip Tree Lane in West Des Moines. The property includes a two-story, 3,505-square-foot home built in 2004. That transaction was recorded on May 26th. Roxanne and Darren Rogenberg paid SP Property Investments $4.5 million for property at 12-12870 and 12874 Ridgeview Drive in Urbandale, records show. The two parcels with a combined total of 2.5 acres includes a one-story, 2,990-square-foot home built in 2022. That transaction was recorded on May 26th. Joseph and Emily Schmidtlin paid Strahan Construction Company $1.4 million for property at 3263 Northwest 85th Place in Ankeny, records show. The 1.3-acre parcel includes a 3,546-square-foot home built in 2022. The transaction was recorded on May 27th. And finally, in Polk County, Stephen and Nita Savage paid Mowat and Cheru Chawa $1.7 million for property at 5710 Chestnut Lane in West Des Moines, records show. The property includes a two-story, 4,446-square-foot house built in 2013, and that transaction was recorded
on May 28. Shifting now to Dallas County, a property of 65 years had been used as a shotgun range has been sold to a developer who plans on constructing 127 single-family homes on the site, public records show. Neighborhood Builders, doing business as Timberline Estates, LLC, paid the New Pioneer Gun Club $6 million for the parcel, which is located on 312th Place in Waukee, according to Dallas County Real Estate Records. In January, the Waukee City Council approved the annexation of 100 acres, most of which had been owned by the Gun Club. Hubble Realty Company also owns some of the land that was annexed into the city. In April, the council approved a preliminary plat for the development of a 90-acre single-family residential development. The Gun Club had been located on the site since 1961 when it relocated from South Des Moines. When the club moved to rural Dallas County, it was surrounded by farmland. Over the past two decades, Waukee has expanded to surround the Gun Club property with housing developments and a school. The Gun Club had been a shotgun-only range and offered trap and skeet shooting in a sporting clay field. Before the site can be developed, soil on the site must be remediated, according to a city document. The property's new owner is working with the Iowa Department of Natural Resources on a remediation work plan. A certificate of completion will be issued by DNR once soil removals are completed and properly contained or disposed of, the city document said. The transaction was recorded on May 26th. In other real estate transactions in Dallas County, Ricky and Christy DeBolt paid Cynthia Voorhees $1.7 million for property at 31275 Cross Creek Road in Waukee. The five-acre parcel includes a 3,008-square-foot house built in 2018. That transaction was recorded on May 29. Jeffrey and Deanna Burke paid Darren and Misty Gruber $1.1 million for property on Northwest 181st Street in Clive. The property includes a 1,985-square-foot house built in 2023. The transaction was recorded on May 28. Next Phase Development, LLC, located in West Des Moines, paid JES Investments, LLC, $1.2 million for property at 1225 Southeast Laurel Street in Waukee. The 2.3-acre parcel is undeveloped, and that transaction was recorded on May 27. And finally, Sean Sabin and Paul Barnes paid Custom Holdings, LLC, $1.2 million for property on Baxter Place in Clive. Construction of the 2,106-square-foot house was recently completed. That transaction was recorded on May 26th, and that's a look at real estate transactions in Polk and Dallas County for the week of June 5th, and the article again written by Kathy Bolton of the Business Record. And our next article is entitled, "The Fun Part Begins for the Pro Iowa Stadium." With funding challenges cleared, organizers work on design for the soccer stadium and plaza. This is an article written by Michael Crum of the Business Record. With all funding commitments in place for the Pro Iowa Soccer Stadium and Global Plaza, organizers have been busy working with the design team to get a clearer picture of what the developments will look like. Jeff Lorenzen, president of the Iowa Soccer Development Foundation, the nonprofit behind the project, said, "This is the fun part. Getting over the line for the funding was really a challenge, and now getting it to the point where we can engage the architects, construction companies to come in and show us what our dream looks like in reality is the fun part, and then just slowly watching it go from ground to full stadium and Global Plaza in a mere 24 to less than 36 months, it's going to be a game changer for downtown Des Moines." The Iowa Soccer Development Foundation has raised more than $90.8 million for the project, including a $7 million grant that was approved by the Des Moines City Council in December. The project has also received more than $40 million in private contributions, including $23 million from Kyle and Sharon Krause. It has also received $17.9 million from the state
Iowa Reinvestment Act program, along with $5 million from the state's Destination Iowa Fund and a $200,000 grant from Prairie Metals. With those commitments in hand, Lorenzen said organizers will continue working with the design team, a process that could wrap up in early June. Once that is done, organizers will work with the city and the EPA on preparing the formal DICO Incorporated location, a Superfund site south of Martin Luther King Jr. Parkway and east of Fluor Drive. That process has to be very detailed to meet EPA requirements to ensure the site is properly prepared before infrastructure can begin, according to Lorenzen. Part of that work will include removing the asphalt cap that is currently at the site as underground utility work begins. Once that is complete, the area will be recapped. When complete, the stadium would be home to a United Soccer League franchise, with talks underway to bring both a men's and women's team to the city. An update on those negotiations is expected in the coming months, according to a statement from the Krauss Group. That statement read, Krauss Group has an established long-term partnership with the United Soccer League, which aligns with our vision for growing both women's and men's professional soccer in Des Moines and across Iowa. While the initial proposal was for 6,300 seats, the exact number of seats in the stadium will be dependent on the final design. Lorenzen said that while some changes are expected from what the initial proposal looked like, he anticipated there would be minor changes that the average person likely would not notice. Lorenzen said, we want to be able to expand the stadium at some points, but maybe having footings in so you can do that expansion when the time comes. Some of it was just pulling back in some of those amenities, but from an aesthetic standpoint, I don't know if the average person would know the difference between one rendering and the other. It's more of what it would look like going forward and allowing us the flexibility to expand as much as we can. Lorenzen said that the number of seats is reduced in the final design and will still meet the requirements set forth by the USL, but that fundraising is continuing to ensure future expansion is funded. He said, we have enough to build this facility the way we need it to be for the USL. But there's things we want to do yet, and it takes more money, so we're going to continue that fundraising to make this the best facility it can be. Lorenzen is also the CEO of American Equity Life Insurance Investment Company, which is moving downtown from West Des Moines. He said the stadium and Global Plaza will be a drive for economic development downtown, which is sorely needed. He said the stadium and Global Plaza is a combined $600 million worth of investment that will spread from the Western Gateway to Principal Park. Lorenzen said it's an area that has been underserved and that has had its challenges as a Superfund site. So it's a great use of underused land in Des Moines, and it's a catalyst for future development of housing, retail, and other recreation entertainment, and then that will filter up into the Western Gateway. A feasibility study by Johnson Consulting estimated the stadium and Global Plaza will generate $8.8 billion in revenue over 20 years and create 2,000 permanent jobs and 6,800 part-time jobs. The consulting study said in terms of contributions to job creation, to economic development, tax revenues, it's bringing an attractive asset to Des Moines. Our next story has a headline of Sharon and Kevin Krause, Kyle Krause, are donating $5 million for the new University of Iowa initiative researching environment's effect on health. This story is written by Business Record staff. Sharon and Kyle Krause are donating a founding gift of $5 million to launch a new research initiative at the University of Iowa to study how environmental exposures affect human health as Iowa's rates of cancer and other chronic illnesses have risen. The University of Iowa announced that this week. The Iowa Integrated Network for Science, Information, and Geospatial Health Tracking, or INSITE, the acronym, that program will support studies to understand connections between environmental exposures and adverse health outcomes with a focus on cancer to potentially power future solutions and innovations. That's according to a news release. The new initiative launched
It will launch on July 1st and is a collaboration between the UI Center for Health Effects of Environmental Contamination and Hydro Science and Engineering. As lifelong Iowans, Sharon Kraus said, Kyle and I are deeply committed to seeing this state and its people thrive. That's why we're proud to partner with the University of Iowa to unlock critical research that will pave the way for solutions to address the health and well-being of both the environment and the people of Iowa. By supporting this work, we hope to help generate the insights needed to drive meaningful change, inform future decision-making, and improve health outcomes across Iowa. Sharon Kraus is the founder of Dalla Terra Ranch, which began as Iowa's only organically certified sheep ranch in Boonville. The ranch moved west to 223 acres in Earlham, and in 2022 gifted part of the property to In Harmony Farm, an Iowa nonprofit empowering up-and-coming farmers to grow healthy food and build thriving farm businesses while using sustainable practices. The Roy J. Carver Charitable Trust is also providing a $1 million supporting gift to the Insight program, which plans to build toward a $10 million program. The program will work to identify the factors that influence cancer rates and other health problems, prioritizing maternal and newborn health, neurodevelopment, and autism-related outcomes. In addition to data and research, areas of focus for the program include 1. Environmental monitoring, leverage and grow existing environmental monitoring of Iowa's air and water while expanding analysis to assess risks from emerging environmental threats. 2. Biomonitoring, build expertise and infrastructure to measure environmental chemicals in human tissues or fluids, generating data needed to link environmental exposures and health outcomes. And finally, the third is knowledge sharing, raise awareness and motivate action among Iowans by making environmental and health data accessible online and sharing insights through public events statewide. The advisory committee of nationally recognized experts in these areas will help guide the program, providing specialized expertise and strategic support. David Sawertny, the William D. Ashton Professor of Civil Engineering and Director of the UI Center for Health Effects of Environmental Contamination, will lead the initiative. His research focuses on watersheds, water treatment, and the movement and fate of pollutants such as pesticides and forever chemicals in the environment. So Wertney said the situation in Iowa is complicated, but he's excited to take on the challenge. He said there's an opportunity here to make sure we can contribute to help Iowa, the place that we came to and never wanted to leave, said Sawertney, who moved his family to Iowa from California in 2011. He said it's very fulfilling. Larry Weber is the Edwin B. Green Chair in Hydraulics and Director of the IIHR. He has a long history of service to Iowans related to water resources, flooding, water quality, and watershed processes. According to a press release, Weber said the program represents a bold vision for Iowa's future that can deliver measurable results for future generations. And you're listening to this week's edition of the Business Record. Our thanks to the folks at Business Publications for providing a copy of the Business Record to Iris so that we can read it for you. If you have any comments on this or any other Iris program, please give us a call at 515-243-6833. And now back to the June 5th edition of the Business Record. Applications are now open through June 10th for the U.S. Small Business Administration's Freedom 250 Patriot Pitch Competition. The competition offers small businesses the opportunity to compete for a $1 million prize pool funded by Clover Network Incorporated, including a $400,000 grand prize. To enter, businesses must be U.S. owned, have been in operation at least 3 years, have a minimum of $100,000 in annual revenue, and have used qualifying SBA financing programs. 10 semifinalists will be announced during the week of July 4th, with 5 finalists advancing to a live pitch event in Washington, D.C. later this year. The Greater Des Moines Partnership has received U.S. Chamber of Commerce honors. The Greater Des Moines Partnership announced it has received multiple national honors recognizing its
performance and economic development, regional collaboration, and organizational excellence. These honors include accreditation from the U.S. Chamber of Commerce, making the partnership one of only four chambers in Iowa to hold the designation and finalist status for the Association of Chamber and Commerce Executive Chamber of the Year Award, the first time the organization has reached this stage. Winners will be announced at the annual Chamber of Commerce Annual Convention in July in New Orleans. The accreditation reflects compliance with national standards across governance, finance, communications, and operations. The partnership also received a National Award of Excellence from the Chamber's Communications Excellence Award for its website redesign, which launched in October of 2025. And another regular feature of the Business Record is On the Move, and this highlights promotes and changes in appointments and people either moving up within their company or moving to a new company. First one is Zach Martin from Lance & Douglas & Murray LLP. He's been hired there as an attorney. At Indigo Living, Amanda Porter has been hired as a regional property manager. At Hubble Homes, Michael Diaz has been promoted to production manager. Also at Hubble Homes, Timothy Roberts has been hired as an assistant residential superintendent. At Indigo Living, Shelby Hack has been hired as a leasing consultant. And the same for Destiny Elder there at Indigo Living. She too has been hired as a leasing consultant. And the same with Melissa Gressa at Indigo Living, where she now is a leasing consultant. Back to Hubble Property Management, Haley Connolly has been hired there as a building manager. At Indigo Living, Amanda Boyer has been hired as a leasing consultant. The same is true for Spencer Gudgel. And finally, at the Food Bank of Iowa, Kathy Wiseman has been hired as a multimedia specialist. And that's a look at On the Move for the June 5th edition of the Business Record. Next article, written by Kathy Bolton, is Leonard Tarkett's Des Moines Home Building Market. About a year ago, representatives with national home building company Lennar Corporation visited Des Moines area to determine if it was a market the company wanted to enter. The representatives were asked about the price point of houses they plan to build in the metro area, said Rachel Flint, Senior Vice President of Hubble Realty Company, where she oversees all the company's home building operations. She said, they said $250,000 to $1.2 million. She said, wow, that's pretty much the entire market. I'm not sure which area they're strategically going to target or if they're going to try to target all of them. Lennar has a diverse line of products beyond entry levels, Flint said. I think they could show their strength here in that move up higher end market. Lennar, the nation's second largest home building company, confirmed to the Business Record last week that it is entering the Des Moines area market. The confirmation comes after the Miami, Florida-based company created a Lennar Iowa Facebook page announcing it was entering the central Iowa market with the move-in ready homes at prices beginning in $300,000. The Facebook page linked to a website announcing we're coming, Des Moines. Bill Burgess, Lennar's Midwest Regional President, wrote an email to the Business Record that we are very excited about being part of the Des Moines market. We are under contract in several locations in the Des Moines area and anticipate starting construction in the next few months and being open for sale by late summer. Burgess declined to say where in the Des Moines area the company had land under contract. A spokesperson said Lennar won't announce where it is purchasing land until construction begins. Home sales will begin before construction on the houses is completed, the company spokesperson said. Lennar builds a range of homes from entry-level and townhomes in 55 and older communities to luxury homes, according to the company's website. The upper-end homes are primarily built in master-planned communities, including Royal Club in St. Elmo, Minnesota. Mitch Johnson, a partner with Johnson Development and president of the Home Builders Association of Greater Des Moines, said, "Competition is healthy, and we need competition in the marketplace to keep the quality of products up to par. There's always going to be somebody new to town. I think there's still a lot of pie, so to speak, that can be divided." Lennar, a publicly traded company, is the second national home builder to enter the Des Moines market. D.R. Horton, the largest home builder by volume in the United States,
acquired Ankeny-based Classic Builders in late 2018, paying $60 million in cash for the company and taking control of hundreds of lots of homes in various stages of construction. At the time, Classic Builders was the largest home builder by volume in the Des Moines area. 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Horton has become the metro's largest home builder, pulling nearly 25% of the building permits issued in 2025 for single-family homes and townhouses, 725 permits in all, according to data compiled by the Home Builders Association of Greater Des Moines. Jerry's Homes, based in West Des Moines, took out 290 residential building permits in 2025. Leonard's entry into the Des Moines market is a vote of confidence in the region's growth, jobs, schools, and affordability, said Kaylin Ludwig, a residential realtor at People's Company and a partner in Groundbreaker Homes. Leonard and D.R. Horton likely vetted the market for several years before expanding into it, she said. Ludwig added, "You have to feel good as an investor, builder, or business owner that they are here because it signals that this is a good place to be." Johnson agreed, they are like a Starbucks. They won't come unless they see certain numbers hit from a growth perspective. Leonard's entry into the market means Des Moines is growing and becoming a popular place to do business, he said. It's difficult to immediately know what effect Leonard's entry into the Des Moines market will have on local home builders, according to Kara Lavendar, senior research manager for sale for John Burns Research and Consulting. That's a leading independent research advisory firm focused exclusively on the housing industry. She said, however, that sellers of existing homes may begin finding it more challenging to sell their properties. Lavender said that we know that Leonard will come in with an entry-level product, and because they have that national scale and capital capacity to offer very enticing rate buy-down incentives, that will help that entry-level monthly payment-strapped buyer. These national builders have the ability to offer really good buy-downs. Lavender said that's good for the entry-level buyer, but if you're a resale seller, you can't offer that. I think resale sellers will feel some of the pain with listings staying on the market longer and pressure to lower their pricing, she said. Leonard's entry into the Des Moines market could affect small production home builders, Flint said. In the years immediately after D.R. Horton entered the Des Moines market, a drop occurred in the number of firms building homes in the metro area. In 2021, 292 companies took out building permits for single-family houses, associated

real estate agent in a model townhome in West Des Moines, builders stopped using model homes, she said. That changed after D.R. Horton entered the Des Moines market, according to Flynn. She said, we now have model homes that we have salespeople sitting in 5 to 7 days a week. New construction homes had not been open 7 days a week until the national builder came to town, and now that's drastically changed. Leonard Mortgage, Leonard Corp's in-house affiliated lender, will also be entering the Des Moines market with the home builder, Burgess told the Business Record. The lender will allow us to provide buyers with competitive mortgage rates, he wrote. Leonard Mortgage offers home buyers rate buy-downs as well as down payment assistance of up to 5% to help lower upfront closing costs. The company also offers competitive adjustable rate mortgages in some market areas. For instance, it is currently offering a 4.99% adjustable rate mortgage for a conventional loan in the greater Sacramento, California area. The rate is in place for 7 years before adjusting every 6 months based on index changes. Lavender said, those lower rates are going to be very compelling when you're an entry-level home buyer. Couple that with Leonard's Everything Included program, they will be very hard to ignore. Leonard's Everything Included program provides popular upgrades, finishes, and smart home technology and standard features rather than costly add-ons. For instance, stainless steel appliances and quartz or granite countertops are included in kitchens, features that would be upgrades with any other builders. The upgrades vary by community, according to Leonard's website. The arrival of national home builders to central Iowa is reshaping the local housing market, particularly at the entry-level price points, said Ludwig, who annually hosts a luncheon for home builders where she provides an analysis of the market. D.R. Horton and Leonard's presence in the Des Moines market will force local builders to, quote, tighten up, end quote, clarify what they do best and adjust how they compete. Ludwig said, I don't know if it's a good or bad thing. It's just going to change market shares and how home builders do business. Ludwig contrasted the national home builders' standardized local are largely non-customizable homes with the more flexible design-forward approach of local companies. She said local builders can differentiate themselves from D.R. Horton and Leonard by offering more custom features, unique architecture, and the ability to be more flexible with buyers, advantages she doesn't see national builders matching. She said, personally, I'm thinking about what Groundbreaker can do that Leonard can't. Leonard can't change their plans because they are all standardized. We can and do. Ludwig said it may be difficult for Leonard to quickly secure land on which to develop residential lots. Iowa's economy relies heavily on agriculture, which could make it hard to rezone farmland to residential, she said. Builders must be able to work with local governments on voluntary annexations and zoning amendments, a process that is costly and takes time. Some local home builders, in an effort to keep residential lots out of the grasp of national builders, are banding together to buy entire plats, Ludwig said. We have had that happen recently with a plat, Village and Development, which Ludwig is also associated with, is developing. She said, now it's how do we protect our livelihoods and our businesses? The national builders are fine playing over there, and we'll play right here. I think everyone is re-strategizing. Now, here's a little bit more about Leonard. It's a 72-year-old company that was founded in Miami, Florida, by Gene Fisher and Arnold Rosen. In 1956, entrepreneur Leonard Miller partnered with the company, originally known as F&R Builders. In 1971, Miller and Rosen used a combination of first names to rename the company Leonard. Also that year, Leonard Corporation became a publicly owned company. Over the years, Leonard's expansion across the United States has been done mostly through acquisitions of existing home builders, spreading its business operations across several locations and turning over inventory quickly. Leonard entered the Phoenix, Arizona market in 1973 with the acquisition of established home builders Mastercraft Homes Incorporated and Womack Development Company. A short time later, Leonard expanded into the Detroit and Minneapolis-St. Paul markets through the acquisition of other

home building companies. Lehner entered the Rochester, Minnesota market last August, purchasing 367 acres of farmland that had recently been annexed into the city, according to an article in the Rochester Post Bulletin. Lehner plans to build 900 to 960 homes in the development over the next 3 to 7 years. Lehner sold 82,583 homes in 2025, 4,585 fewer than the 87,168 sold by D.R. Horton, according to Builder Magazine. Lehner recorded $32.1 billion in gross revenue in 2025, slightly more than the $30.8 billion recorded by D.R. Horton. Lehner currently builds houses in 1,678 U.S. communities. That's 6% more than a year ago, according to its first quarter earnings report. The company has additional communities opening up in the second quarter, and that's a statement from Stuart Miller, Lehner's executive chairman and co-CEO. He said that we are very well positioned with a strong and growing national footprint and cost structure that is materially more efficient than it was 2 years ago, Miller said. He's the son of Leonard Miller, one of Leonard's co-founders. The average sale price for a Lehner-built home was $374,000. That was in the first quarter. That's 8% lower than a year ago, according to Miller. He added that in the first quarter, which ended February 28th, Lehner reported revenues of $6.6 billion. That's 13.2 less than a year ago. Miller said the quarter was defined by the same persistent headwinds that have challenged the housing market over 3 years: high mortgage rates, constrained affordability, cautious consumer sentiment, and geopolitical uncertainty, including the war with Iran. In February 2025, Lehner completed a spinoff of its land banking and development assets into an independent, publicly traded real estate investment called Millrose Properties. The move allows Lehner to focus solely on building and selling houses instead of also being concerned about buying, holding, and developing land. The spinoff is a continuation of Lehner's long-stated strategy of becoming a pure-play new home manufacturing company for building and selling new homes to both primary buyers and institutional buyers of new homes. Miller wrote in an introductory letter that accompanied the S-11 filing, Millrose will recycle the capital it receives from the sale of its land assets to fund future transactions, he wrote. The spinoff is a departure from how long-scale home builders handle land acquisitions and development, and that's according to John McManus for the Builders Daily. The move reflects Lehner's long-term land-light strategy and is a calculated step toward enhancing its valuation and competitive position, according to McManus. In the first quarter, Miller said, Lehner delivered newly constructed homes at an average of 122 days, and that's the shortest time ever, according to Miller. He attributed the shorter turnaround time to the company's land light model. And here are Des Moines area's top five home builders. D.R. Horton was the Des Moines area's top home builder by volume in 2025, taking out 725 building permits for single-family houses and townhomes, according to data collected by the Home Builders Association of Greater Des Moines. The other top builders after D.R. Horton are Jerry's Homes. They took out 293 permits, and their value was $98,456,881. Next is Hubble Homes, 197 permits, total value is $61,503,657. Fourth place, Genesis Homes, 178 permits, total value $61,768,284. And finally, Greenland Homes, 153 permits in 2025, total value of $42,774,365. And again, this article was written by Kathy Bolton, senior staff writer at the Business Record. Our next story is Green State Credit Union has opened a branch
at 4205 Merle Hay Road in Urbandale. They opened on June 3rd with a ribbon-cutting ceremony, and that location is the Credit Union's 8th branch in the Des Moines area. Our next story is the Brian Goldstone, Pulitzer Prize-winning author of There Is No Place For Us, The Working Homeless in America, will speak in Des Moines on September 8th at the Fall Sussman Lecture, and that's held by the Harkin Institute for Public Policy and Citizen Engagement at Drake University, and that'll be done in partnership with Anawam Housing. Goldstone's presentation will focus on how the working poor have been pushed out of affordable housing in Atlanta and the similar risks that faces other U.S. capital cities. The book, according to Megan Milligan, president of Anawam Housing, said that the book touches on much of the work we are trying to accomplish at Anawam Housing, preventing our most vulnerable community members from being homeless by providing safe, affordable, permanent housing. Affordable housing, Milligan said, is an issue that affects our entire community, and Brian's work highlights just how critical it is for our neighbors most in need to have access to stable homes of their choosing. Registration for the lecture will open in July. Brian's work highlights just how critical it is for our neighbors most in need to have access to stable homes of their choosing. Registration for the lecture will open in July. Financial Integrators, a Des Moines-based financial planning firm, announced that several of its executive leaders will participate in the NASDAQ opening bell ceremony in New York on June 23rd, alongside Sophus Capital Leadership to mark the launch of two exchange-traded funds, the Sophus Capital Emerging Market and the Sophus Capital Emerging Market Small Cap. The ETFs are listed on the NASDAQ and managed by Sophus Capital. It's an emerging market specialist features on Financial Integrators investment platform. The leaders attending from Financial Integration are CEO Jim Wessels. He's the director of asset management, and also Shane McMahon and CIO Arid Holm. The ceremony takes place at 8:30 a.m. Central Daylight Time and will be broadcast on major financial networks. Russell said that we are incredibly honored to stand along Sophus Capital for this momentous occasion to bring institutional quality, high integrated financial strategies to our clients right here in Iowa. And you've been listening to the Business Record on IRIS, the Iowa Radio Reading Information Service for the Blind and Print Handicapped. I'm Pat Steele. It has been my pleasure to read for you, and thank you, as always, for sharing your time with

0: Okay, I'll be right there, guys. Hey, oh, Dad, come on in. I thought you were the radon test guys.
1: The who test guys?
0: Didn't you see the paper Sunday? The Surgeon General issued another warning.
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0: Exactly. 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
9: Welcome. This is the New Yorker, and I'm your reader, Dale, with the audio reading service at the Allen County Public Library in Fort Wayne, Indiana. Today, I'll be reading from the May 11th and 18th issue, copyright 2026, Condé Nast. On the cover this week, a political cartoon-style watercolor illustration. A caricature of George Washington, drawn with an oversized head, sits slouched at a rust-colored table in front of a bland green wall. We see him from up close up so that his head takes up much of the cover. He wears Revolutionary War-era clothing. Frilly sleeves and neckwear poke out from beneath a somber, dark jacket. The white hair of a powdered wig sweeps back from his forehead and curls up around the side of his head. Washington sits leaning over a martini at the table, one hand on his cheek, propping his head up on his elbow while the other arm rests on the tabletop, his hand holding the base of the cocktail glass. Frowning, he holds a paper noisemaker in his downturned lips and slightly arches one eyebrow as his blue eyes gaze vaguely toward us from beneath drooping eyelids. Patriotic party decor surrounds him. A slice of uneaten cake with three candles, one each in red, white, and blue, sits on a red, white, and blue plate next to a fork. Red, white, and blue confetti falls all around him, and red and blue balloons float nearby, slightly out of frame. An ashtray with several crumpled cigarette butts in it rests on the table in front of him. A wisp of smoke rises from one of them. The effect is a stark contrast of the celebratory patriotic surroundings with Washington's seemingly sullen mood. The illustration is titled Red, White, and Kinda Blue and is by Barry Blitt. The New Yorker Online provides this commentary on the image, written by Francois Moulet. For the cover of the May 11th and 18th, 2026 special issue, themed around America's 250th birthday, the cartoonist Barry Blitt portrays George Washington, the country's first president, caught in the spirit of the moment. There's plenty to celebrate. Climate catastrophes are still somewhat infrequent, more or less. And you're free to express your opinion as long as you keep your voice down and remember who you're talking to, Blitz said. Also, the electrical grid appears to be holding for now. And with any luck, the midterms will bring a ray of hope for the 251st 4th of July and beyond. Next, the talk of the town. Comment, looking back. Commemorations often tell us as much about the times in which they are being held as they do about the events they are commemorating. The 250th anniversary of the adoption of the Declaration of Independence this July 4th falls at a moment when the nation is being led by a twice-impeached president amid a widely recognized crisis of democracy. Last Wednesday, the Supreme Court's ruling in Louisiana v. Calais further weakened an already enfeebled Voting Rights Act, and in a social climate, the most dramatic recent example came with the frantic apprehension of an armed man in the hotel where the White House Correspondents' Association dinner was being held. The alleged gunman fortunately did not reach the ballroom where the president and the other attendees were gathered, but he has been charged with an assassination attempt, the third made against Donald Trump in 2 years. This is the backdrop against which our recollections of the nation's origins are taking place. Commemoration has been a complicated undertaking in this country from the start. On July 4, 1826, President John Quincy Adams decided to forego making a major speech and instead rode by carriage in a parade to the Capitol, where he listened to celebratory remarks and a reading of the Declaration. He would later find out that two of his predecessors, his father John Adams and Thomas Jefferson, had died that day. Once fierce rivals, the two men were responsible for the country's first peaceful transfer of power between parties, after Jefferson and his Democratic-Republican Party defeated Adams and the Federalists in the election of 1800. The nation's centennial in 1876 arrived in the wake of a civil war that had left some 700,000 Americans dead. The Declaration's insurrectionist contention that people, when unjustly provoked, have the right to dissolve their government, hung heavily in a country that had just witnessed the 11 states of the Confederacy make the same argument. That year, President Ulysses S. Grant, who had commanded the Union forces, spoke in his annual address to Congress of the great economic and social progress that the United States had made during its first 100 years. But though the guns of war were a decade in the past, the nation had not escaped the specter of conflict. The presidential election of 1876 pitted the Democrat Samuel J. Tilden against the Republican Rutherford B. Hayes, but disputed returns from Florida, Louisiana, and South Carolina, where there had been violence directed at black voters, cast the results into doubt. With neither candidate gaining a clear majority in the Electoral College, the election was turned over to a special commission, which declared Hayes the winner. A compromise was then struck, ensuring that Hayes could take office in exchange for the Republicans promising to cease the federal occupation of the former Confederate states, thereby ending the period known as Reconstruction. Grant was compelled to celebrate the nation's 100th anniversary just as its boldest experiment in democracy to date was being dismantled. The nation's bicentennial, the only major commemoration in living memory, was framed by the exigencies of the Cold War and by the scarcely healed scars of the Vietnam War, as well as by Watergate and President Richard Nixon's consequent resignation. President Gerald Ford's 4th of July address hit the boilerplate notes of progress and enduring values in a speech so anodyne that his audience might have overlooked the fact that the national festivities were being led by a man who had been elected to neither the vice presidency, Nixon appointed him in 1973, nor the presidency. He assumed that office when Nixon resigned. The cumulative lesson of all this recollection is that, in commemorating the past, we may not like all that it calls attention to in the present. There are other contexts worth considering at this moment. The semi-quincentennial inherently underscores the comparative youth of the United States, Italy, Greece, China, and India, count their historic legacies in millennia, not centuries. At the same time, the past 250 years of popular self-government represent a global milestone. The Declaration of Independence marks the birth of the world's oldest constitutional democracy. Those divergent truths point to the sober reality that the vast majority of people who have existed on this planet lived under some form of tyranny. The events of July 4, 1776 signaled a partial departure from a miserably well-worn path in human history. In that light, 250 years seems like a very long time. The meaning of the Declaration was not entirely clear at the outset, even to those who wrote or signed it. With the haphazard spelling of the era, the signers referred to themselves in the final paragraph of the document as representatives of the United States. The use of the lowercase with the word united suggests that it is serving as an adjective, not as a herald of a new nation's name. A subsequent line refers to the Confederation as United Colonies. There were still things to be ironed out. Notably, it was not until after the end of the Civil War that American grammar reliably described the United States in the singular. The United States is, rather than the United States are. Other editorial decisions in the founding document were less ambiguous. Jefferson's first draft contained a 168-word denunciation of the transatlantic slave trade, which was excised from the final text. A seed of conflict was sown in that moment. Donald Trump's personal aversion to admitting faults suggests that we will not likely see commemorations that grapple with the nuanced, complicated nature of the country's founding and subsequent history this 4th of July. What is more likely is that 50 years hence, Americans will observe that this anniversary took place during a polarizing time, but that such circumstances were not unprecedented. One version of the nation's history anchors itself in the efforts to navigate those tempests, to better the imperfect tools bequeathed to us by imperfect men. This more mature approach to our past recognizes that national greatness does not exist without a simultaneous reckoning with national failure, and that this undertaking, rather than diminishing American standing, is the surest path toward a country where, united, is as much an aspiration as an adjective. And that article was written by Jelani Cobb. Next, American Chronicles, and this article is titled, What We Hold, The Writing and Meaning of the Declaration of Independence, and it was written by Jill Lepore. Red-headed, spindle-shanked Thomas Jefferson was 33 years old when he drafted the Declaration of Independence in 1776. He was so young and, as it turned out, so long-lived that he had another 50 years to think about what it meant. Over that half-century during which he served as a foreign minister, state legislator, governor of Virginia, member of Congress, secretary of state, vice president, and president twice, he was often asked why he held it to be so true as to be self-evident that all men are created equal, and that governments are instituted among men to secure rights that include life, liberty, and the pursuit of happiness. Happiness. On these questions, he had a great deal to say. This year marks 2 centuries since Jefferson's death and 250 years since the United States declared its independence by issuing arguably the most important piece of prose in modern history. Jefferson thought that it began the world anew. What does it mean now that it's old? The story of how the Declaration of Independence came to be written has been told many times but remains disputed, if not hotly, then lukewarmly. On June 11, 1776, the Continental Congress appointed Jefferson to serve on a committee charged with drafting a statement declaring independence, along with John Adams, Benjamin Franklin, Roger Sherman of Connecticut, and Robert Livingston of New York. They unanimously pressed on myself alone to undertake the draught, Jefferson later wrote. Is this true? Adams, forever jealous of Jefferson, recorded in his diary that the committee had given Jefferson an outline of key points and that all that Jefferson had done was to clothe them in a proper dress. Franklin, who was the best writer on what became known as the Committee of Five, said that he declined to write the draft because, as an old man and a wise man, and above all a man of many rules, he refused to write anything fated to be edited by committee. Adams, a man of tart and ready opinions and of emotions that extended only so far as the short span between envy and bitterness, insisted that he'd have written it himself if he hadn't thought it necessary that a Virginian should write it. Also, as the famous Massachusetts curmudgeon admitted, everyone found him obnoxious. One thing lies apparently beyond dispute. No one entertained, even for a minute, the possibility that Sherman or Livingston, both lackluster prose stylists, should wield the pen. In any event, the task fell to Jefferson, who is said to have written his draft in a day or two. In fact, it took 17. There was a war on. Much haste was called for. But alacrity was possible because drafting the Declaration required no study. "I turned to neither book or pamphlet while writing it," Jefferson later told James Madison. "I did not consider it as any part of my charge to invent new ideas altogether and to offer no sentiment which had ever been expressed before." Jefferson could be quite fulsome on this point. "The whole American Revolution," he explained to another correspondent, "defied the deference to history implied by such research. We were free to write what we pleased. We had no occasion to search into musty records, to hunt up royal parchments, or to investigate the laws and institutions of a semi-barbarous ancestry. We appealed to those of nature and found them engraved in our breasts," and the word breast is then crossed out, "hearts." He meant the Declaration to express only the genuine effusion of the soul of our country. He was surpassingly proud of his authorship of the Declaration. He ordered that "author of the Declaration of American Independence" be engraved on his tombstone, but did not wish it to mention that he was ever president. Again and again, Jefferson insisted that his purpose had been not to find out new principles or new arguments never before thought of, not merely to say things which had never been said before, but to place before mankind the common sense of the subject. In sum, neither aiming at originality of principle or sentiment, nor yet copied from any particular and previous writing, it was intended to be an expression of the American mind. The soul, the breast, the heart, the mind. Readers at the time did not find the Declaration to be original either. Richard Henry Lee said that the document was copied from Locke's treatise on government. Adams fumed that there was not an idea in it, but what had been hackneyed in Congress for 2 years before. Maybe so, but think of how badly Congress had stated those hackneyed ideas. In June 1775, Jefferson had been saddled with the Pennsylvania delegate John Dickinson as a co-author of another declaration, the Declaration of the Causes and Necessity of Taking Up Arms, a mealy-mouthed explanation of why the Americans, having been attacked by the British Army at Lexington and Concord and at Bunker Hill, were fighting back. The preamble, written by Dickinson, begins, "If it was possible for men who exercised their reason to believe that the divine author of our existence intended a part of the human race to hold an absolute property in and an unbounded power over others, marked out by his infinite goodness and wisdom, as the objects of a legal domination never rightfully resistible, however severe and oppressive, the inhabitants of these colonies might at least require from the Parliament of Great Britain some evidence that this dreadful authority over them has been granted to that body." The preamble of the Declaration of Independence expresses similar sentiments, not only less timidly. A year of war had made Congress bolder, but with both more eloquence and more precision. when in the course of human events it becomes necessary for one people to dissolve the political bands which have connected them with another, and to assume among the powers of the earth the separate and equal station to which the laws of nature and of nature's God entitle them, a decent respect to the opinions of mankind requires that they should declare the causes which impel them to the separation. To say that the ideas in the Declaration were not original to Jefferson isn't to say that the writing shows no evidence of his hand. Jefferson may have consulted no books, but he certainly consulted his memory after a lifetime of reading. His draft of the Declaration begins biblically. If not, in the beginning God created the heavens and the earth, then at least, when in the course of human events. Its political theory is Lockean, and also Republican and radical. We hold these truths to be sacred and undeniable, that all men are created equal and independent, that from that equal creation they derive rights inherent and inalienable, among which are the preservation of life and liberty and the pursuit of happiness. Its style reflects Jefferson's literary taste. One of his favorite books was Tristram Shandy. It was so dear to him that he and his wife shared excerpts as she was dying, and parts of the Declaration have the quality of Sternian exasperation. When one runs over the catalogue of all the cross reckonings and sorrowful items with which the heart of man is overcharged, 'tis wonderful by what hidden resources the mind is enabled to stand it out and bear itself up, Sterne wrote. Here's Jefferson. All experience hath shewn that mankind are more disposed to suffer while evils are sufferable than to right themselves by abolishing the forms to which they are accustomed. Aside from Adams, no member of the Continental Congress was a better student of history than Jefferson was, and aside from Franklin, none was a better scientist. The Declaration's list of grievances against George III marries the moralism of history to the empiricism of science. The history of the present King of Great Britain is a history of repeated injuries and usurpations, all having in direct object the establishment of an absolute tyranny over these states. To prove this, let facts be submitted to a candid world. But even as he declared the independence of the United States and asserted the rights of Americans, Jefferson nonetheless feared the sovereignty of native nations, whom he called merciless Indian savages. And though he was himself a slave owner, he denounced in his draft the assemblage of horrors that was slavery, and blamed the king for having opened a market where men should be bought and sold, and then for having promised liberty to enslaved Africans willing to fight for the British. Finally, Jefferson, who had been admitted to the bar in 1767, also included in the Declaration a few lawyerly, I rest my case, zingers. A prince whose character is thus marked by every act which may define a tyrant is unfit to be the ruler of a people who mean to be free. But beyond all his influences and all that he borrowed, Jefferson was, of course, not the only author of the Declaration of Independence. Once he'd written the draft, he gave it to Adams and Franklin, the two members of whose judgments and amendments I wished most to have the benefit, who made suggestions in their own handwriting. It is widely believed that Franklin changed Jefferson's "We hold these truths to be sacred and undeniable" too, "We hold these truths to be self-evident," which was tidier, less captious, and more secular. Then on July 2nd and again on July 3rd, Congress met as a committee of the whole to revise the draft submitted by the Committee of Five. Thus began every writer's nightmare. The Declaration of Independence is not brief. If you were to cut it down to the length of the shortest short story, "For sale, baby shoes never worn," you'd get something like, "Hear ye, men are free," mostly. Congress struck out a few hundred words from Jefferson's rough draft, but it never got as short as that. The dozens of edits that Congress made have been minutely examined by historians and literary scholars. Pauline Mayer, the author of American Scripture, lauded those congressional edits, which included swapping neglected utterly for utterly neglected, and a people who mean to be free for a free people, and changing the description of the injuries committed by the king from unremitting to repeated. But Jefferson found the experience of sitting there while lesser writers messed with his prose unbearable. He wrote to Richard Henry Lee, sharing both his original and Congress's revision, to ask whether it is the better or worse for the critics. He was sure it was worse. Congress's biggest change was to eliminate a paragraph that blamed George III for the institution of human bondage from which Jefferson's own wealth was derived, and that charged the king with having waged cruel war against human nature itself, violating its most sacred rights of life and liberty in the persons of a distant people who never offended him, captivating and carrying them into slavery in another hemisphere, or to incur miserable death in their transportation thither, and with having defeated the colonists, every legislative attempt to prohibit or to restrain this execrable commerce. If included, this passage would have been the 28th grievance and the longest in the document. Jefferson maintained that the deletion was made at the behest of the delegates from South Carolina and Georgia. Historians have suggested that it was necessary because the passage was so patently hypocritical as to be embarrassing. But it was also, as the historian David Armitage has remarked, the climax of the story Jefferson's draft told, the worst thing of which he accused the king. And its erasure marked the beginning of centuries of political attempts to pretend that slavery never happened. 11 years later, delegates to the Constitutional Convention used all manner of circumlocution to avoid putting the word slave or slavery into the nation's frame of government. While Congress went about its edits, eliminating adverbs, altering verbs, and slashing whole paragraphs, Franklin tried to distract the miserable Jefferson by telling him a story about why he had his rule about never writing something that other people would revise. When he was a printer, Franklin said, a friend who was about to open a hat shop wanted to hire a painter to make him a sign, a picture of a hat and the words, John Thompson, Hatter, makes and sells hats for ready money. Before setting the painter to the task, Thompson asked his friends for their advice on the design. The first suggested striking out the word hatter as tautologous because following by the words makes hats. The second proposed that the word makes might as well be omitted because his customers would not care who made the hats. The third said the words for ready money were useless as it was not the custom of the place to sell on credit. And the fourth pointed out that what was left, John Thompson sells hats, was wordy too. Why sell hats, he asked, given that nobody will expect you to give them away. In the end, all that was left was a picture of a hat and the words, John Thompson. And that, with no little irony, has been the fate of the Declaration of Independence too. The Declaration had many ancestors. It also has many descendants. A better picture than a hat might be a bow tie. The Declaration itself is the knot, the soul, the breast, the heart, the mind. The wings on either side of the knot are what came before and what came after, models for what Jefferson wrote and imitations of it. What came before are English declarations of rights that can be traced back to the 12th century, including, most notably, the 1689 Declaration of Rights, which charged that James II, with the assistance of divers evil counselors, judges, and ministers employed by him, did endeavor to subvert and extirpate the Protestant religion and the laws and liberties of this kingdom. In America, colonists have been collectively declaring their rights since the Stamp Act crisis of the 1760s. More immediately, by Meyer's count, Jefferson's draft followed declarations of independence issued by at least 90 American towns, counties, states, militia units, and groups of mechanics between April and July of 1776, including Pennsylvania's declaration on the subject of the independence of this colony of the Crown of Great Britain, issued on June 24, 1776. It begins with language quite similar to the part of Jefferson's declaration, in which he lists the injuries inflicted on the colonies by the king. Whereas George III, King of Great Britain, etc., in violation of the principles of the British Constitution and of the laws of justice and humanity, hath, by an accumulation of oppression unparalleled in history, excluded the inhabitants of this with the other American colonies from his protection. The soul, the breast, the heart, the mind. On the other side of the bow tie knot, what came after the declaration includes what Armitage has called a contagion of sovereignty. More than 100 declarations of independence issued since 1776, many borrowing from the language of the American one. The first surge came in the Age of Revolutions. Later waves followed the collapse of empires after the First World War, the great era of decolonization after the Second, and the breakup of the Soviet Union. Ho Chi Minh, who wrote Vietnam's Declaration of Independence in 1945, called the 1776 text an immortal statement. Yet there are other declarations of human equality, freedom, and rights whose principles inspired Jefferson, but whose implications he refused to entertain. In 1764, in The Rights of the British Colonies Asserted and Proved, the Boston lawyer James Otis argued that the colonists are by the law of nature freeborn, as indeed all men are, white or black. What would it have meant if Jefferson had written, "All men, white or black, are created equal"? What if he had written into the Declaration the language found in petitions of enslaved black people seeking emancipation, such as one signed by a number of men from Massachusetts, who in 1773 declared that they have in common with other men a natural right to be free? Or another group who the following year proclaimed, "We are a freeborn people and have never forfeited this blessing by any compact or agreement whatever"? What if, instead of blaming the king for having waged cruel war against human nature itself by enslaving Africans, Jefferson and Congress had declared in their declaration an end to it? This question highlights a broader omission in the writing of history and in the memory of the nation's founding. Lost in the red, white, and blue fireworks of America 250 is the fact that it marks the anniversary of the first state constitutions, too, the anniversary, that is, of American constitutionalism itself. New Hampshire, whose royal governor simply walked off the job, became the first former colony to write a constitution in January 1776. South Carolina followed in March, establishing itself as a republic. John Adams, thrilled at a spirit of independence that he described as an electric fire, composed a letter instructing eminent men on how to draft constitutions. It was at this point that his wife urged him to reconsider what elements he included in any new code of laws. "Do not put such unlimited power into the hands of the husbands," she wrote. "Remember, all men would be tyrants if they could." He ignored her. John Adams's letter on what constitutions needed was published in April 1776 as Thoughts on Government. He advised his countrymen to throw themselves into the task of beginning government anew and argued that the happiness of the people, the great end of man, is the end of government. He favored governments run by popularly elected representative assemblies, weak executives, and independent judiciaries, what he called governments of laws and not of men. In Philadelphia on May 10th, Adams urged all the states to write constitutions, and Congress passed a resolution to that effect. Jefferson arrived from Virginia 4 days later and immediately sent a copy of that resolution back to Virginia's legislature, which was meeting in Williamsburg as a convention, pointing out that devising new state governments was the whole object of the present controversy. He then devoted himself for weeks, harried, frantic, to composing multiple drafts of a constitution for Virginia. Meanwhile, George Mason wrote Virginia's Declaration of Rights, after which he, too, turned his attention to drafting Virginia's Constitution, John Adams having sent Richard Henry Lee his Thoughts on Government for just this purpose. Though Mason's draft of the state constitution was somewhat more democratic than what Adams had favored, the upper house of the legislature was to be elected by the people rather than appointed by the lower house, Adams conceded that Virginia has done very well. On June 12, 1776, the day after the Committee of Five was appointed, the Pennsylvania Gazette printed Virginia's Declaration of Rights. It begins by stating that all men are by nature equally free and independent, and have certain inherent rights of which, when they enter into a state of society, they cannot by any compact deprive or divest their posterity, namely, the enjoyment of life and liberty, with the means of acquiring and possessing property, and pursuing and obtaining happiness and safety. Jefferson, now working on the Declaration of Independence, nicely tightened that up. He was also busy writing a document he cared about far more. Not knowing how far along the writing of the Virginia Constitution was, Jefferson sent to Williamsburg his own draft. He completed a third draft of the state constitution sometime before June 13, 1776. It included a number of radical provisions, including the complete abolition of slavery. No person hereafter coming into this country shall be held within the same in slavery under any pretext whatever, and the stipulation that, at least as concerned inheritance, females shall have equal rights with males. Like ready money and sell hats, no slavery and equal rights for women were edited out. Didn't the picture of the hat say it all? Jefferson draft having arrived too late, the Virginia delegates set it almost entirely aside, though they retained Jefferson's list of grievances against the king, placing the list between the document's Declaration of Rights and its framing of the new government. The Committee of Five presented the draft Declaration of Independence to Congress on June 28th. Virginia declared independence from England and adopted its new constitution on June 29th. And then Benjamin Franklin told Thomas Jefferson a tall tale about a hatmaker's sign. If there are many more befores to the Declaration of Independence than most Americans are wont to consider, there are also a great many more afters. The original parchment was rolled up and stored in the office of the Secretary of the Continental Congress, but was then moved around a fair amount during the war, bouncing around towns and cities in Pennsylvania, Maryland, and New Jersey, before ending up in 1785 in New York. It then moved with the national capital back to Philadelphia in 1790, and then to Washington 10 years later. It was first displayed to the public only in 1841 in what was then the U.S. Patent Office. In 1876, the document's centennial, it was carried back to Philadelphia, where it was exhibited at Independence Hall, considerably yellowed and faded, a decay that occasioned much concern and public outcry and led to decades of largely unsuccessful efforts to preserve the parchment before it was put on display at the Library of Congress in 1924. Not until 1952 was the Declaration with the Constitution moved to its current home in the National Archives under armed guard. The parchment lay largely hidden for more than 50 years, but printed versions circulated immediately. John Dunlap, the Continental Congress's printer, issued the first typeset copies of the Declaration of Independence on July 4, 1776, fitting it all on a page, a giant broadside. Jonas Phillips, a Jewish merchant in Philadelphia who kept a dry goods store on Market Street, folded up a copy and tucked it into a letter he sent to Amsterdam. "The enclosed is a declaration of the whole country," Phillips wrote. "How it will end, the blessed God knows." Phillips' letter was among the bags of mail that were seized by British warships as they stopped American vessels during the war. It never reached its destination. But in 1787, Phillips petitioned the Constitutional Convention for a provision to be made in the new federal constitution which would guarantee religious liberty. He wrote to George Washington, who presided over the convention, "I solicit this favor for myself, my children, and posterity, and for the benefit of all the Israelites through the 13 United States of America." In 1834, Phillips' grandson, Uriah Phillips Levy, purchased Monticello Jefferson's mountaintop home and turned it into a private monument dedicated to religious liberty. In 1923, a year before the Library of Congress displayed the Declaration of Independence for the first time, Jonas Phillips' descendants sold Monticello to a foundation which opened it to the public. When Phillips mailed his copy of the Declaration of Independence to Europe, he added a bit of commentary. Other Americans offered their own edits. Sometime in 1776, Lemuel Haynes, a black soldier who had served as a Minuteman in Massachusetts and then enlisted in the Continental Army, wrote a meditation on the Declaration, essentially an amendment to it that he titled Liberty Further Extended, arguing that men were made for more noble ends than to be drove to market like sheep and oxen, and insisting that a Negro may justly challenge and has an undeniable right to his liberty. Consequently, the practice of slave-keeping, which so much abounds in this land, is illicit. Shortly before the Constitution was written, Haynes would become the first black minister ordained in the United States. That act of amending Jefferson's original draft, edit upon edit, has been the story not only of new nation-states declaring their independence, but also of people within nation-states. In the U.S., that tradition found expression beginning in the 1820s, the Jubilee anniversary, in declarations of independence issued by groups of working men, of women, of farmers, of socialists. No 19th-century tradition was more influential than that of black abolitionists. In Boston, Maria W. Stewart, a black lay preacher, published a series of essays and sermons in The Liberator, insisting to white audiences that our souls are fired with the same love of liberty and independence with which your souls are fired. In 1829, the North Carolina-born black writer David Walker, a close friend of Stewart's, wrote a tract titled Appeal to the Colored Citizens of the World, asking Americans to compare the language extracted from your Declaration of Independence with your cruelties and murders inflicted by your cruel and unmerciful fathers and yourselves on our fathers and on us. Building on this black abolitionist reading of the Declaration of Independence, Frederick Douglass would famously ask in 1852, "What to the American slave is your 4th of July?" He continued, "Are the great principles of political freedom and of natural justice embodied in that Declaration of Independence extended to us?" The answer was no. "This 4th of July is yours, not mine. You may rejoice, I must mourn." He did far more than mourn. He organized a political movement, he published a newspaper, he influenced elections, and he fought to amend the Constitution. In 1789, in the first Congress, James Madison had tried and failed to get his reworded version of the preamble of the Declaration of Independence inserted into the Constitution as its First Amendment. Instead, it was black abolitionists who, in the decades before the Civil War, achieved that fusion by insisting that the Constitution could not be read without the Declaration. In 1848, women meeting at the nation's first women's rights convention in Seneca Falls, New York, drafted and adopted an amended Declaration of Independence, the Declaration of Sentiments. Elsewhere, Southern defenders

summary of the Declaration of Independence. And that idea thrives in the fractures and furies that drive American politics in the 21st century, the hatreds and the violence, the appetite for division, and the ongoing campaigns, they have never stopped, for schemes of schism, the Republic of Texas, Greater Idaho, and independent California, a proposed state called Jefferson. Disunion is as rich a vein in American political history as union is. Abraham Lincoln tried in vain to disavow the Confederacy's interpretation of the Declaration as rendering the Constitution meaningless. In his first inaugural address on March 4, 1861, with seven states having already seceded from the Union, Lincoln proclaimed the essence of secession to be anarchy. But it was in a speech he gave less than 2 weeks earlier, on February 22, 1861, at Philadelphia's Independence Hall, that Lincoln sought to say what the Declaration really meant. It was not the mere matter of the separation of the colonies from the motherland, but that sentiment in the Declaration of Independence which gave liberty, not alone to the people of this country, but, I hope, to the world for all future time, he said, speaking from a flag-draped wooden platform in front of the building's brick facade. In the winter cold, men climbed leafless trees to see the president-elect speak. Soldiers stood in a row, keeping back the shivering crowd. It was that which gave promise that in due time the weight would be lifted from the shoulders of all men, Lincoln went on. And then he said, "Now, my friends, can this country be saved upon that basis? If it can, I will consider myself one of the happiest men in the world if I can help to save it. If it cannot be saved upon that principle, it will be truly awful. But if this country cannot be saved without giving up that principle, I was about to say, I would rather be assassinated on this spot than surrender it." He said he hoped there would be no war and no bloodshed, and his hopes were dashed. But Lincoln was the Declaration's most pitiless and most brilliant editor. At Gettysburg, 67 years after Jefferson drafted the document, Lincoln cut its principles down to a "for sale, baby shoes, never worn, 10 words, government of the people, by the people, for the people." That, plus a picture of Lincoln's stovepipe hat, remains its best abridgment. Whether the principles of the Declaration, abridged or unabridged, endure, is a question that only the course of human events will determine. And now shouts and murmurs, and this article is titled Senior Discount Disneyland, and it was written by Ian Frazier. Note, you must be at least 7.5 decades old to go on these rides. Pirates of the Caribbean Cruise. This attraction has no Caribbean per se and no real cruise to speak of, but it does offer pirates who will plunder everything that isn't nailed down in your semi-private residential unit while you are at your weekly clay class. Before the end of the voyage, a lucky few will be swept away to a new wing where there's said to be less theft. Mr. Toad's Wild Ride to the Urologist. Hop into the passenger seat of Mr. Toad's jazzed-up roadster as he careers through gardens, farmers' markets, rotaries, strip malls, children's birthday parties, and crowded parking lots, finally arriving just in time at the urologist's office, where Mr. Toad's appointment had been canceled, but they couldn't get in touch to tell him because the network was down. The Tunnel of Nap. A gondola floats you into a dark channel as you drift, gently rocking with the current, while music plays, but nobody can hear it, because your snoring is so incredibly loud. At 9 o'clock this morning, you got out of bed and dressed, as you have been told to do every day, and you remember eating breakfast at 9:30, and the clock at the entrance to the tunnel said 11:30 a.m., when you went in, and the clock at the exit of the tunnel said 3 p.m. when you came out, and you must have somehow napped through lunch, and can that possibly be right? Dodge'em Bumper Cars Crosswalk Scramble. White lines on the pavement and brightly flashing yellow lights on prominent signs ensure that every bumper car,
no matter how fast it is going or what other cars are bumping into it.

will stop when you step into the crosswalk, because that's the law. Laugh in the dusk. Enter a foggy party time land where voices say things that might be jokes, but you can't be sure because in all the excitement, ambient noise, it's hard to pick out any one thing that anybody is saying. So you laugh at everything just to be on the safe side. Wellness guidelines recommend that all seniors laugh at least twice a day for good health, but they don't say what to laugh at or even whether you need to hear or understand, just as long as you laugh. The Found Your Glasses Joyride. Someplace nearby yet far away, your glasses are lost, and there's no one to help you on your journey to find them, because you know you did something with them yourself, and halfway through the ride, you seem to remember that you left them in your handbag, and the ride swoops in for a closer look, but they're not there, and where can they be? And now the ride's end approaches, and still no glasses, but maybe you left them in the car, and the ride swerves by the garage, and you open the car door, and you feel in the cup holder, and there they are. You have found your glasses. And you put them on, and you are so happy because you were starting to think you would never find them and would have to go back to Nogales for a new pair. And even better, your senior discount ticket is unlimited, so you can, and will, have this happy sensation again and again. The cyclone. This is an actual mid-latitude Category 4 cyclone, weather permitting. Our sensoround widescreen shows you Fort Myers, Florida, or wherever the storm makes landfall, in real time, and you can rejoice because you knew enough not to retire in Hurricane Alley, for God's sakes, unlike the poor Hildebrandts. 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Stroll this perfect period Main Street where they still have a Beefsteak Charlie's, a Bell Atlantic office, a chemical bank, and other nostalgic features. If you will be traveling to Senior Discount Disneyland by air, stand in one of the security lines that stretch out the airport doors, argue bitterly with your spouse, rent a car, take I-95 to the Springbrook Parkway and head south. Near Orlando, turn left onto Water Tower Road, slight right onto Water Tower Road, the sequel, then hard right to rejoin Water Tower Road. Begin weeping. Through your tears, see a brief shimmering vision of what might have been. Continue straight until wrong way sign threatens severe tire damage. Remember, it's only a rental. Proceed. Well, that's all the time we have for today. This has been Dale with the New Yorker. I hope you've enjoyed today's reading from the audio reading service at the Allen County Library in Fort Wayne, Indiana.

0: From the Bureau of Economic Geology, this is Earth Date. Shortly after modern humans arrived in Europe, the Neanderthals disappeared, and scientists think we had something to do with it. Neanderthals, or their direct ancestors, migrated out of Africa and into the Middle East and Europe around 250,000 years ago. Soon, they were well adapted to the environment. Large eyes helped them see in the longer nights and darker winters. Stout bodies helped them retain heat and handle large prey, and provided space for the large liver and kidneys needed for a diet heavy in protein. Their brains were as big as ours, but spent processing power on their greater visual and motor abilities. This may not have allowed them to develop higher communication or conceptual thinking to match ours, which may have been their downfall. Modern humans arrived on the scene 45,000 years ago, less physically adapted, but more mentally adaptable. We had cooperative hunting methods superior to the Neanderthals, allowing us to outcompete them for food, and perhaps reducing the large herbivore populations that they depended on. We also had superior tools and weapons. When there were conflicts between the groups, as there have been among tribes throughout history, our superior technology probably allowed us to prevail. But we weren't only fighting. There must have been considerable interbreeding, since we can find 1-3% of the Neanderthal genome in modern man. Which means the Neanderthals never completely disappeared. A little bit of them is alive in us today. I'm Scott Tinker.
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Gunsmoke, brought to you by L&M Filters. This is it. L&M is best. Stands out from all the rest. Around Dodge City and in the territory on west, there's just one way to handle the killers and the spoilers, and that's with a U.S. Marshal and the smell of gun smoke.

0: Gunsmoke, starring William Conrad. The transcribed story of the violence that moved west with young America. And the story of a man who moved with it.
1: I'm that man. Matt Dillon, United States Marshal. The first man they look for and the last they want to meet. It's a chancy job, and it makes a man watchful and a little lonely.

0: Well, there's a couple of chairs, Matt. 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
1: Okay, Doc.
0: You'd look better sitting than standing anyway.
1: Well, I'd feel better, that's for sure.
0: An attack of the ague always leaves a man weak, man. You got over yours darn fast.
1: Well, I still feel kind of raveled out, Doc. Stupid and mad at the same time.
0: Oh, well, ague doesn't improve a man's temper.
1: No, I haven't had a good night's sleep in a week, though.
2: Marshal Dillon?
1: Yeah.
2: Marshal, you don't know me, but I've seen you around lots of times. My name's Jake Buley. I've seen him, too. Hello, Doc.
0: Hello.
1: Oh, what can I do for you, Buley?
2: I heard you was in the market for a good horse, Marshal.
1: Yeah, I'm always on the market for a good horse.
2: Well, that's what I do, Marshal. Ride around the country looking for extra good horses. I don't make much profit off them, but keeps me from working steady.
1: Well, I don't buy horses very often, Buley, even good ones.
2: You like buckskins?
1: Sure. But I don't want to look at him tonight.
2: Tomorrow?
1: Well, yeah, if I'm feeling better.
0: You know, Matt, what'd do you good?
1: Oh, what, Doc?
0: Go over to the Long Branch and take a couple of shots of whiskey.
1: Uh-huh.
0: And then go to bed.
1: Okay, Doc. I'll just do that. You want to come along?
0: No, I got some work to do at my office. I'll see you tomorrow. Good night, Buley.
2: Good night, Doc.
1: Good night, Doc. How long you been on Dodge, Buley?
2: Couple of months.
1: You make a pretty good living trading horses?
2: I done good so far. Without cheating nobody too bad either.
3: Marshal Dillon!
1: I don't know, what does he want?
2: Who is he?
1: Sam Noonan.
2: Oh, yeah. Don't he work at the Long Branch?
1: He built it. Well, what do you want, Sam?
3: Hurry up, Marshal.
1: Oh, what's the trouble?
3: Out back. Gonna be a fight.
1: A fight? Who?
3: You know that gambler, Charlie Pickard?
1: He's also kind of a gunman, isn't he?
3: He's roaring drunk, Marshal, and there's gonna be trouble, sure. Now, come on, we'll go up the alley.
2: That Pickard's always getting me in trouble.
1: Who's he after, Sam?
3: Chester, that's who.
1: Chester?
3: Yeah. It started right inside at the bar, Marshal. Chester bought a drink for that little blonde girl.
1: Well, it doesn't matter now. You can tell me later. There they are.
4: People ain't gonna help nothing.
3: I didn't bring you out here to talk, Chester. Now, everybody get back.
4: You're drunk,
3: Pickard.
4: I ain't so drunk I can't shoot you.
1: Pickard.
4: Marshal Dillon.
1: Don't touch the gun, Pickard.
4: What are you doing here, Marshal?
1: I'm stopping a fight.
4: I ain't gonna fight you.
1: All right, then, give me your gun.
4: Take it. I ain't that drunk.
1: Chester.
5: Yes, sir?
1: Throw him in jail.
4: Now, wait, Marshal.
1: Shut up. Take him around the other way, Chester, out the next alley. I'm going inside for a minute. Then I'll be over.
2: There ain't gonna be no fight. I think I'll go to bed. I'll be around with that buckskin in the morning, Marshal.
1: Yeah, sure. Sure, Buley.
4: It ain't fair to put me in jail, Marshal. I ain't done nothing.
1: You're drunk and you were about to shoot a man, Pickard. I'm doing you a favor throwing you in jail.
4: That's true, Pickard. All right. Put me in jail. But wait till I get sober, Chester. Wait till tomorrow. Oh. I'll get you. You'll see what I'll do.
1: You're not going to do anything, Pickard. All right, take him along, Chester.
4: I'll follow you, Pickard. Go ahead. Walk slow. It won't be so easy next time. Bye.
3: What if I got to have Marshall drop it?
4: Oh, you'll forget it by morning. No, I won't.
1: All right, Sam, tell me now, what's this all about?
3: Well, I started to tell you, Marshal. Chester bought a drink for Nita Tucker at the bar in there. You know her.
1: Yeah, I've seen her around.
3: Well, she's really Pickard's girl. He kind of watches out for her, you know?
1: Yeah.
3: Well, she don't seem to like it much, but that don't stop him. And he's real jealous if anybody gets anywhere near her, especially if he's been drinking, like tonight.
1: So he was going to shoot Chester because he bought Nita a drink?
3: Yeah. Huh?
1: Well, that's a great reason for killing a man.
3: Oh, that Pickard can be awful mean, Marshal. It wouldn't surprise me a bit if he makes more trouble tomorrow when he's sober.
1: And I'll keep him in jail till he forgets about it.
3: Can't keep him there forever.
1: No, but I can always run.
3: Come from that alley there.
1: Yeah, come on.
3: Must be Chester. Hey, looky, Marshal. That's Pickard. Chester shot him.
1: What's the matter with you, Chester? Did he knife you or something? Here, come on. Stand up. Come on.
5: Richard's dead, Marshal.
1: Are you hurt, Chester? What happened? Come on, tell me, what happened?
0: I got hit.
5: And here's Chester's gun, Marshal.
0: Lay it right to his feet.
1: Did he jump you? Is that what happened?
0: No. No, he didn't jump me.
1: Well, then why did you shoot him?
0: I didn't shoot him. Somebody hit me.
2: Well, that don't make sense. Of course you shot him. This here's your gun. It's been fired.
0: I didn't shoot him. Somebody jumped out from back of that rain barrel and hit me.
2: Huh? He ain't bleeding nowhere.
0: Well, he hit me back here, behind my ear. Didn't knock me out for long. I heard the gunshot, but I couldn't do nothing.
1: Who was it, Chester?
0: I didn't see him. I started to turn, and he hit me.
2: You're going to have a hard time proving that, Chester.
0: I didn't kill him, Sam.
2: He swore he was going to get you tomorrow. And it looks to me like you killed him for that.
0: I got hit, I tell you. You believe me, don't you, Mr. Dillon?
1: Sure, Chester. But Sam's right. It's going to be hard to prove. You're not even marked up.
0: Well, let Doc look at it. He can tell I got hit. But I wouldn't kill nobody like that.
1: Sam, get somebody to take care of Pickard's body, will you? We're going over to Doc's.

0: built it.
1: It stands out from all the rest.
0: Miracle Tip, much more flavor.
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0: Hold that lamp a little higher, Matt. I can't see.
1: Yeah, is that better, Doc?
0: That's fine. That's fine. Now, show me where you were hit, Chester. Right there, Doc. Right back of the ear. Right here. What did he hit you with?
2: Well, how do I know? I didn't see him.
0: Well, maybe he used the edge of his hand. It isn't swollen. The skin isn't broken anywhere.
2: Well, it's bruised, ain't it?
0: Well, not that I can see.
2: Well, it must have done something.
0: How hard were you hit then?
2: Well, it knocked me off my feet. And I got kindly fainty for a few seconds. Long enough for him to take my gun and shoot Charlie Pickard. That's pretty hard, ain't it?
0: Yeah. You put the lamp down in there.
1: Okay.
2: You're saying you can't testify I got hit, ain't you, Doc?
0: You want me to lie for you, Chester?
2: No, I wouldn't ask you to do that, Doc.
0: It's too bad Sam Noonan had to be there, isn't it, Matt?
1: Sam likes Chester, but he thinks he did it, and he'll testify against him.
2: Well, how can he, Mr. Dillon? He didn't see it.
1: No, nobody saw it.
2: Then they can't hang me, can they?
1: They can't hang you, Chester.
2: But prison, huh? Maybe for life.
1: We'll find out who did it.
2: No, there's no way in the world to find out.
1: Now, wait a minute, Chester. You're giving up too easy.
2: Tell me. You and Doc, you don't really think I done that, do you?
1: You're in a bad spot, Chester, real bad, but I believe you. What about you, Doc?
0: Oh, of course I believe you, Chester.
2: Thanks, Doc. And you too, Mr. Dillon. I'd feel awful if you didn't believe me.
0: Well, worrying about it won't help, Chester.
2: Well, I gotta worry about it. If we don't find out who done it, I'll have to stand trial. And I won't have a chance if I do. Are you going to put me in jail, Mr. Dillon?
1: No, of course not. You'd better stay around the office, though, huh? There's going to be enough talk about it as it is.
2: All right, sir.
1: What was the girl's name? Nita Tucker?
2: Yes, sir, that's right. But why?
1: Well, maybe she knows who wanted Charlie Pickard dead. I'll be back later.

0: Sheriff.
1: Hello, Sam.
2: Well, what did Doc find?
1: Nothing visible.
2: Did you put Chester in jail?
1: I'll have a shot of whiskey, Sam.
2: Look, you Marshal. I'm as sorry about this as anybody. But just because Chester works for you, there's no reason he can murder a man and then go free.
1: I'll be responsible for Chester.
2: If he gets away, it'll make a lot of trouble, Marshal.
1: You think Chester did it, don't you?
2: Of course I do. And I don't like him not being in jail.
1: Sam, that's Nita Tucker sitting over there with Kitty, isn't it?
2: Yeah, that's her. But she didn't do it.
1: Oh?
2: Well, she hated Pickard, but you're not going to try to hang this on her, Marshal. No, sir. I'll stand up for her. She's a good girl.
1: I got the drink, Sam. I don't need it.
3: Hello, Matt.
1: Eva, Kitty?
3: You know Nita Tucker, Matt?
1: No. How do you do?
3: Marshal, sit down.
1: Oh, thank you. I'm sorry about Charlie Pickard, Nita.
3: Sounds terrible, Marshal, but I'm not very sorry. I hated him. Charlie didn't treat women very good, Matt.
1: Well, that wouldn't excuse murdering him, though.
3: I'm not so sure. Marshal, you're not thinking I had anything to do with it, are you?
1: Chester says he didn't do it, and I believe him.
3: I wouldn't kill anybody, even him.
1: Where were you when it happened?
3: I was in here. She was at the bar, Matt, and I was standing right next to her.
1: Okay, I guess that clears you, Nita. Tell me, who else hated Pickard?
3: A man like him has enemies, Marshal. There must be a lot of them.
1: Anybody in particular?
3: Not that I know of. Look, I'd like to help Marshal. If Chester didn't do it, it isn't right. He should be in jail.
1: No, it sure isn't.
3: It looks bad for Chester, don't it, Matt?
1: Yeah, Kitty, it does. Well, good night. Good night, Edith.
3: Good night, Matt.

0: Hello, Billy.
1: Hello, Billy.
0: I heard about Chester, Marshal. I'm awful sorry about it.
1: Huh?
0: He's always seemed like such a nice fella. Sure is too bad.
1: Yeah, yeah.
0: People are going to wonder why you don't lock him up.
1: No, they are.
0: Well, not me. I understand, but Sam Noonan was saying something about it inside there a minute ago.
1: I see.
0: Well, that's what I wanted to tell you. He's going to make trouble about it. Told him not to be a fool.
1: Just a minute, Billy. Well, what do you care? Is Chester a good friend of yours?
0: No, I don't know him very well, but I don't like to see no trouble start.
1: Well, if it does, I'll handle it.
0: I know you will, Marshal. I just wanted to tell you what the talk is. I'll bring that buckskin by in the morning, huh?
1: Okay. Good night, Billy.
0: Good night, Marshal.
1: Jake Bewley's warrant didn't bother me much. But still, I couldn't delay filing murder charges against Chester forever. And after 10 days of useless search for the real killer, I had to do it. And then having written him up, I really began to worry. Chester did too. He'd sit quietly in the office and look at me as though I'd just kicked him. So I stayed out of there as much as possible. Like today, I went into Mr. Jonas' general store for nothing but to kill a little time looking around.
2: Matt! Hey, Matt, come here.
1: Wow. Hello, Kitty. Anita.
3: Hello, Marshal.
1: Well, are you girls going to buy that whole pile of dresses you got stacked up there?
3: As soon as Mr. Jonas gets back, here we are, Marshal.
2: She means she is. I'm only watching, Matt.
1: Well, isn't that a lot of clothes for just one woman?
3: Not for me. Not this time.
1: Not this time?
2: Matt, when does a girl buy everything new? All she wants.
1: Well, I don't know, I'm sure.
2: When she gets married, of course.
1: Married? You getting married, Nita?
3: Next Saturday, Marshal.
1: Well, that's fine. It's fine. Do I know the groom?
3: Jake Bewley.
1: Jake Bewley.
3: I guess everybody's surprised.
1: Yeah, yeah.
3: Would you come to the wedding, Marshal? I wish you would.
1: Well, sure, sure.
3: Really?
1: Of course, I'd like to come, Nita.
3: Good. Oh, look, Kitty, I didn't see those hats back there. Well, I'm not going to leave this store till I've looked at every single thing in it.
1: Kitty.
2: She's so excited.
1: Kitty, listen to me.
3: Huh?
1: How long has this been going on between her and Bewley?
2: A month or so, I guess. What?
1: I thought she was Charlie Pickard's girl.
2: Pickard thought she was, too. But she and Bewley used to meet on the sly. He never did find out. And he sure can't stop him now.
1: No, he can't.
2: As bad as it is for Chester, I'm glad Charlie Pickard got shot.
1: Well, there are other ways it could have been handled. Kitty, I'm going to tell you a secret.
2: A secret?
1: No, that's what I want you to call it when you tell it to Nita.
2: Tell Nita what?
1: And I'm going to let Chester leave Dodge tonight.
2: What?
1: I'm going to ride out of town with him, and as soon as he's gone, I'm coming back and arrest Bewley.
2: Bewley? You think he did it, Matt?
1: Well, he could have. He had a good reason to. I'm going to find out for sure tonight. Anyway, tell Nita that I have a witness. A witness that nobody knows about but me.
2: But, Matt, if Bewley believes that, won't he wonder why you're letting Chester run away?
1: Well, not if he hears my witness. Won't be back in Dodge for a couple of days. And I'm afraid Sam Noonan will form a lynch mob before then.
2: All right. But you're asking a lot, Matt. I tell Anita this could ruin her one chance to be happy.
1: Now, she wouldn't be happy with a murderer, Kitty. And if Bewley's innocent, I promise you that nothing will happen to her.
2: Okay, Matt. I'll do it.
1: All right, good. Now, Chester will be riding out of Moss Grimmick's stable about midnight tonight. With me.

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0: Putting your hat back up, Mr. Young?
1: Yeah.
0: Guess we know he was waiting here much longer.
1: No. Not I was hoping he'd come into the stable just so we'd have a better chance at him that way.
0: I see.
1: Well, it's me he's going to be after. I'll go out first.
0: I'll cover you the best you can, Mr. Young.
1: Now, look, he doesn't know which direction we're going to be taking, so I expect he'll be hiding pretty close to the stable.
0: Mr. Dillon, you're risking your life just to keep me out of jail.
1: I'm catching a murderer, Chester.
0: No, sir, that's only part two. You're catching a murderer.
1: I'm going to lead my horse out the main door now. You stay here in the shadows. And I'm going to turn back and call to you so that he'll know it's me that's out there.
0: Well, ain't there some other way we can catch you, Mr. Dillon? I swear, I don't know what I'd do if anything happened.
1: I'm going to go now.
0: Yes, sir.

0: All right, hurry up, Chester. Let's get moving.
1: Stop it!
2: He's in that alley, Mr. Dillon. I seen his gun flash.
0: Don't shoot, Chester. Wait a minute. Come on.
2: Look. Laying right there, Mr. Dillon. That's a woman.
0: Yeah.
3: Don't kill me. Don't please don't kill me.
2: It's Nita.
0: You hurt bad, Nita. Where did I hit you?
3: My arm. Here.
0: Let me take a look. Well, it's not broken. We'll get you up to the docks right away.
2: She tried to kill you, Mr. Dillon.
3: No. No, it wasn't me. I followed Jake here. And I tried to stop him.
0: Get on, Chester.
2: What?
0: Where is he, Nita?
3: I couldn't stop him. He's a murderer.
0: Where is he? Tell me.
3: That rain barrel at the end of the alley. He said he was going to hide in there and for me to shut up.
0: All right, you stay with her, Chester.
2: Yes, she?
0: I'm taking no chances, Bueller. I'm going to start blowing holes in that barrel.
4: No. Don't shoot. Look. By hand. Can't you see him?
0: All right, keep him up. High. All right, now stand up.
4: I ain't going to try nothing, Marshal.
0: I'll take your gun. Give it to me. All right, now climb out of there.
4: Sure. I wasn't going to shoot nobody, Marshal. You made a big mistake, especially shooting a woman like
0: that. Shut up. Stop walking.
4: Sure.
3: Jay?
4: Shut up, Nita.
3: I told you not to do it. I told you.
4: Too bad you wasn't killed. She was the one tried to do it, Marshal, not me.
3: But I
4: only run and hid to protect her, sort of.
0: You're not making much sense, Billy. Take him to jail, Chester.
4: Listen to me, Marshal.
0: No. Get going.
2: Come on. Move, Billy.
4: Go on. And you better walk straight. Won't do no good. You can't keep me in jail. Man, you'll be saying that a month from now.
0: Can you walk all right, Nita?
3: Well, let me rest a minute. When I can.
0: Yeah, sure.
3: I guess you won't be coming to the wedding after all, will you, Marshal?
0: No. No, Nita, I guess I won't. Here, I'll carry you up to docks.

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0: 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Remember, listen again next week for another transcribed story of the Western Frontier when Marshal Matt Dillon, Chester Proudfoot, Doc, and Kitty, together with all the other hard-living citizens of Dodge, will be with you once more. It's America growing west in the 1870s. It's drama. It's Gunsmoke. 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

to you by L&M Filter. 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L&M is best. Stands out from all the rest. Around Dodge City and in the territory on West, there's just one way to handle the killers and the spoilers, and that's with a U.S. Marshal and the smell of gun smoke.

0: Gunsmoke, starring William Conrad. The transcribed story of the violence that moved west with young America. And the story of a man who moved with it.
1: I'm that man. Matt Dillon, United States Marshal. The first man they look for and the last they want to meet. It's a chancy job, and it makes a man watchful. And a little lonely.

0: Morning, Doc. Chester.
1: Hello, Matt.
2: Hey, we've been waiting for you, Mr. Dillon.
0: Oh, is there something wrong?
2: Yes, it's Mr. Dobie. He's at the desk in the hotel there. He's real upset about something. He wants to see you.
0: All right. You both wait here for me. I'll be right out.
2: Yes, sir. All right.
3: Marshal Dillon, I've sure been wanting to see you.
0: Oh, what's the trouble, Mr. Dobie? You got a riot in here or something?
3: There'll be a riot if you don't get them people out of here, Marshal.
0: What people?
3: The Daggetts, that's who.
0: Well, who are the Daggett?
3: Big Dan Daggett, he calls himself. And he is big, too, Marshal.
0: I never heard of him.
3: He's only been in Dodge since yesterday. He's one of them mountain men from on west. He's a hunter or something. One of them real hairy fellas. Shouldn't be allowed around other white men.
0: Oh, why not? What's he doing?
3: He's sitting in my hotel. Let him in before he told me.
0: Before he told you what?
3: It's better you see for yourself, Marshal. Room's right at the top of the stairs there.
0: Well, okay, Dobie, let's go.
3: It's true, ain't it, Marshal, that I don't have to let nobody stay in my hotel I don't want.
0: I guess so, if you got a good reason.
3: That's plenty of reason. Three men have moved out already.
0: Well, that sounds to me like he must have a box of rattlesnakes with him.
3: What's the matter? This is room here.
0: Now, this is a double room, isn't it?
3: He needs it. Needs a whole doggone prairie. And that's where he's going. Now, you tell him, Marshal.
0: Hello?
3: I got the U.S. Marshal with me this time, Daggett.
0: Oh? I'm Marshal Dillon, Daggett. Dobie wanted me to come over here and meet you. Come on in. How you were right about his being big, Dobie. Man can't help being big.
4: It's no offense.
0: It's all right. There have been times I wished I was smaller. Not that I can't move as fast as any man. I'm easier to see is the only bad part.
4: Tell me, Daggett, what's the trouble between you and Dobie here?
0: It ain't my trouble, Marshal.
4: All right, Dobie, I guess you better explain. There's nothing wrong here that I can see.
3: It ain't him. It's his wife.
0: What? You don't like my wife because she's an Indian, Marshal.
3: That's a lie. What I care if she's an Indian?
4: I don't understand.
3: Where is she, Daggett?
0: In another room?
3: Well, bring her in here.
0: Dobie, you know what I could do to you with the fingers of this one hand? Just the fingers?
3: Don't forget I got the marshal with me.
0: I use the other hand on him. He starts ordering me around, too.
4: Now, wait a minute. This kind of talk isn't doing any good.
0: You're probably pretty good at that gun, Marshal. But I've killed mountain lion with this knife. I ain't afraid of anything alive and not many ghosts.
3: Ghosts? You even talk like a savage.
4: All right, that's enough, Toby. Daggett, I didn't come here for a fight. I came to see what all the trouble's about. Now, if it's something that has to do with your wife, tell me.
0: It has to do with Dobie, not with my wife.
3: That's a lie.
5: Dan?
3: There she is. Look, Marshal.
5: If it is me they are talking about, Dan, why didn't you call me?
0: It's nothing to do with you. He was trying to order me around. At least he was. Dobie there.
3: I only told you to get her in here so the marshal could see her.
0: Well, now he's seen her. Now, what's all the fuss about?
3: You're playing dumb, ain't you, Daggett?
4: Wait a minute. I don't think he is. Tell me something. Where did you and Ms. Daggett meet?
0: Near Denver?
4: Near Denver?
0: Well, I'm a mountain man, Marshal. Never been on the prairie before.
4: What were you doing near Denver, Miss Daggett?
5: I was sent there 4 years ago to complete my education. My father was a chief, Marshal.
3: A chief? What chief?
5: His name was Yellow Horse.
4: Yellow Horse?
3: That's worse. That's the worst yet.
0: I don't understand either of you men. What are you talking about?
4: Well, Dobie could tell that your wife was a Kiowa by the way she dressed.
0: Well, she got to come from some tribe, don't she?
4: Yeah, but being the daughter of Yellow Horse makes it even worse.
0: Why?
4: 2 years ago, the Kiowas killed some 18 settlers on raids through the country near here. Yellow Horse led them until he was killed.
0: You never told me that. Is that true?
5: I only heard my father was dead. He told me nothing else.
0: Well, what difference does it make, anyway? You wasn't on them raids.
4: The feeling's still high against Kiowas around here, Daggett, but you're right. She had nothing to do with them.
3: A Kiowa, and we won't stand for them in doubt.
4: Don't be a fool, Dobie. How can you blame her for what somebody else did?
3: I blame that whole tribe, and especially her father. And I won't stand for her being here. She's probably as murdering as he was.
0: Dobie.
4: All right, hold it, Daggett. I'd like to apologize to Ms. Daggett for bothering her.
3: Apologize?
4: Let's get out of here, Dobie. Now.
3: No. You come here to throw him out, and you're going to do it.
4: Dobie, I guess I'm a little like Dan Daggett here. I don't like taking orders very well either.
3: All right, Marshal. If the law won't help me...
4: The law won't help you. And don't you try anything else. Now, come on, we're getting out of here.

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3: It's America's best filter tip cigarette.

0: Mr. Dillon?
1: Yeah, what is it, Chester?
0: Well, would you mind stopping into Mr. Jones' store here? It won't take but a minute or two.
1: Oh? You going to spend your betting money on clothes again?
0: Oh, no, sir. I mean, well, you see, Mr. Dillon, I need a little string tie. For Sundays, kind of.
1: Oh.
0: They don't cost more than a quarter.
1: All right, in that case, I'll go with you.
0: There's Miss Kitty. Hi, Miss Kitty.
2: Hello, Chester.
0: The ties is hanging back over there, Mr. Dillon. I won't be long.
1: All right, Joe. Well, you're as bad as Chester, Kitty. Always buying clothes.
2: As Chester? Matt, if Chester's always buying clothes, how come ever since I've known him, he's worn that same pair of striped pants?
1: Well, he's careful with them, I guess. He never gets them torn.
2: You'd have to go to bed if he ever did.
1: Where's Mr. Jonas?
2: Out back. He's showing Dan Daggett and his wife something.
1: Oh, are they here?
2: Sure. Introduce me to him. Big Dan Daggett. Like you said last night, Matt, he earned the name. He's a buffalo, that man.
1: Yeah, he sure is.
2: His wife's name's Rose. Said you couldn't pronounce it in Indian, so he made it English. She's a beautiful little thing.
1: Yeah, she's prettier than most women around here.
2: Thanks.
1: Oh, no, Kitty.
2: No, you're right. He really is. I guess Dan Daggett can't be all brute or a girl like that would never have married him.
1: Yeah, it's too bad Dobie over at the Dodge House can't see it your way, Kitty.
2: No, Dobie's just not thinking very straight.
3: Where's Jonas?
1: He's out back, Roden.
3: Oh, hello, Marshal. I didn't recognize you. Oh, here he comes.
4: How do you like it, Rose?
2: What's that, Matt?
1: His name's Roden. He works over at one of the stables.
2: Oh, that explains why he's too poor ever to come into the Long Branch.
3: Jonas! Hey, Jonas!
4: I'll be right with you, Roden.
3: Well, I'm in a hurry.
4: Won't be but a minute.
3: Well, I ain't waiting while you sell beads to her. Hey, wait a minute. What's she doing in here anyway?
1: You stay here, Kitty.
2: Yeah.
4: You've got as much right to be here as you have, Roden.
3: Kiowa woman. You've gone crazy?
4: Well, no.
3: Then throw her out of here.
4: Or I will.
5: The woman is my wife, mister.
3: Your wife? Your wife?
5: You'll have to throw me out, too.
3: What? Now look here. I didn't mean nothing.
5: If you don't mean nothing, then don't talk.
3: Sure. What do I care? It's your business. I don't care.
5: And even if you do care, you shouldn't say nothing about it out loud.
3: Oh, I ain't saying nothing. I gotta go now. I gotta go.
1: Well, it looks like you handled that pretty well, Daggett.
5: Can't fight every man in the world.
1: No, I guess you can't.
5: And I don't aim to. Long as they don't push me too far.
1: Is Dobie leaving you alone?
5: Oh, he's doing a lot of talking around. He's trying to stir up trouble. But before it comes, we'll probably be gone. Back to Colorado in the mountains.
1: Oh?
5: But, Marshal... You come and see us sometime the next day or so. Rose, I'd like that.
1: Well, thank you, Daggett. It'd be a pleasure.

0: Where's Doc at this morning, Mr. Dillon? I've been up to his office twice, and he ain't there.
1: Well, he was called out to the Duke place last night, Chester.
0: Oh, somebody sick?
1: Well, Doc doesn't get many social calls, you know.
0: I was calling on him social.
1: Huh? Oh, well, he'll appreciate that, I'm sure. Well, I think I'll go up to the Dodge House and make a call on Jim Dobie.
0: Oh. More trouble, Mr. Dillon?
1: Well, there will be if somebody doesn't stop him. He'd been talking to everybody who'll listen about Rose Daggett being Yellow Horse's daughter. How they ought to run her out of town.
0: It's like he's looking for help, ain't it?
1: Yeah.
0: You ought to know better than that, a man like Dobie.
1: Well, that's what I'm going to try to explain to him. Just...
2: Marshal?
1: Hello, Daggett.
2: Marshal. I'm kind of worried.
1: Why, what's the matter?
2: It's Rose. I can't find her nowhere.
1: You can't find her?
2: No. Well, maybe you and Chester will help look for her. I've been everywhere.
1: Of course we'll help you. Now, where did you see her last?
2: Oh, right in our room. Let me tell you, I woke up real early. Couldn't get back to sleep. Didn't want to bother Rose, so I got dressed. I went out in the street and I walked around. I wasn't gone more than 1 hour, Marshal. Shouldn't never have left her.
1: Well, did you ask him at the hotel? Did anybody see her leave?
2: There wasn't nobody at the hotel. Not when I went out, not when I come back. Nobody could have seen her.
0: Well, where could she have gone to? That hour in the morning?
2: She wouldn't have gone nowhere, Chester, not Rose.

0: Rose in that pub, dear. Rose? Rose, what are you doing there?
1: Hello, Dan.
0: Well, get down. Here, I'll take you.
1: You'll have to carry me, Dan.
0: Where have you been? What happened to your feet?
2: Chester.
3: What, Doc?
2: Do me a favor. Take this buggy, will you?
3: Sure will.
2: Let me get down here. And you. You must be Daggett.
0: Yeah.
2: Take Rose into the marshal's office. She shouldn't be on the street out here.
0: We'll go.
2: She told me about her husband, Matt, but she didn't tell me that he was that big. Come on, let's follow him.
4: Yeah. Tell me, Doc, what was Rose doing with you?
2: I found her out in the prairie, about 10 miles east of here.
4: Well, what was she doing out there?
2: I'll let her tell you that.
0: Just you stay and sit right there, Rose.
1: I'm all right there. Well, Doctor, this is my husband, Dan.
2: Well, I kind of gathered that, Rose. Glad to know you, Dan.
0: Good thing you come along, Doc.
2: You feel up to telling the whole story, Rose?
1: Mm-hmm.
2: I expect the marshal here will be interested, too.
1: Yes, all right.
2: Good. Then I want you to come up to my office with me.
1: Yes, Doctor.
4: Has she been hurt, Doc?
2: Go ahead, Rose. Tell me.
1: Well, early this morning, I woke up when somebody tied a bandana over my face.
0: Never should have left you alone.
1: Oh, that is foolish talk, Dan. It was not your fault.
2: Go on, Rose.
1: Well, it was two men. They never said a word the whole time. They never talked once. But they carried me out the back way. And then they tied me onto a horse and led it way out into the prairie. They finally stopped and took me off and untied me. And then they took my shoes away. They rode off. Finally got the blindfold off and I walked and walked. Till I saw the doctor's buggy coming. I could not have walked much farther.
0: Rose.
4: Rose, now wait a minute, Dan. Rose, you never saw these men?
1: No.
4: And you never heard their voices?
1: No, but I heard them walk. Everybody has a different walk.
4: Well, did you recognize either of them from hearing them walk?
1: No. It was not Dobie or that man in the store.
0: We'll find them, Rose. We'll sit on the street. We'll listen until we find them. When we do, I'll cut them. I'll cut them awful before I kill them.
4: No, Daggett. You let Rose find them if she can, and then I'll take them.
0: They're mine, Marshal. They're just as much mine as Rose is mine. I wouldn't let nobody else in the world touch them but me.
4: That'd be murder.
0: Is that what you call it?
4: Rose, Doc wants you in his office. You go along now.
0: And then we'll start listening. It's as good a way to hunt as any.

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0: For the next few days, the Daggetts took up their post on the boardwalk halfway down Front Street. Rose would sit there for hours, her head down, her eyes half closed, listening to the footsteps of hundreds of men as they passed. And Daggett would stand at her side, his bowie knife in his belt, waiting with animal patience for a sign from his wife. But it didn't come. And I began to hope that for his sake, the kidnappers had left the country and nothing had happened. And then the morning of the third day, Chester and I were loafing around on the porch of the general store.
1: Well, where's the Daggetts this morning, Mr. Dillon? They ain't over there where they usually are.
0: Well, I guess they haven't started yet, Chester.
1: I swear every man in Dodge must have walked past there by now.
0: All but two, maybe.
2: Morning, Marshal. Chester.
1: Hello, Mr. Dobie.
0: Dobie.
2: I'm looking for the Daggetts, Marshal. You seen him?
0: No, I haven't, Dobie. But Dan Daggett isn't taking things as easy as he was. If I were you, I'd stop looking right now.
2: Doc told me what happened, Marshal.
0: Doc did, huh?
2: Well, he knew nobody else would. So he took it on himself.
0: What for?
2: For my own good, the way he put it.
0: Well, did it do you any good?
2: Made me mad. Mad at myself, mostly. Marshal, I've been a fool.
1: Hey, Mr. Dillon, there's Rose now.
0: What?
1: In the street there. She's got a shotgun. Hey, what's she doing?
0: Looks like she's following those two men.
1: She sure is.
0: Come on.
1: She stopped them. She's got them turned around, but she's going to shoot them. Oh, they ain't making any move.
3: How do you know it was her? What if it was? Guess you ain't learned nothing. Maybe we'll have to do it again.
0: Don't shoot, Rose. I'll take them. Shotgun, Rose.
4: It is empty, Marshal.
0: Why did you do it? I'd have arrested them.
4: Dan would have found a way to kill them, even if you had.
1: They're dead, Mr. Dillon. Both of them.
0: Who are they, Chester?
1: I never saw them before in my life. A couple of strangers, I guess. Rose! I'll go get somebody to give me a hand.
5: Rose! Was that them? Why didn't you tell me? What'd you run away for? Why'd you kill them?
4: They're the ones, Dan.
5: How'd you know? Where did you spot them?
4: They walked past our table while we were eating breakfast.
5: You said you was going up to our room.
4: I did go. Long enough to get the shotgun.
5: Why didn't you tell me? Why'd you have to kill them?
4: Couldn't I see you hang for what happened to me, Dan?
5: I'd have gladly hung for it. Anything's better than your going to jail.
4: I will not mind, Dan.
5: It'll kill you. I won't let it happen. It ain't right. Don't try to take her, Marshal. Don't you try.
0: I know how you feel, Daggett. But I've got to arrest her. Rose has got to stand trial.
5: What'll they do to her?
0: Well, I don't think there's a judge in Kansas who'd convict Rose for what she did under the circumstances.
2: Marshal Dillon.
0: Yes, what, Toby?
2: I gotta say something, Marshal.
0: All right, say it.
2: Them two men she killed. I just looked at them, and I don't know who they are. But I've seen them.
0: So?
2: I seen them the other day when I was talking the way I was. They heard me. They was listening.
0: Go ahead.
2: Well, I just had to tell you that. I don't feel very proud.
0: You're the one that ought to go to jail, Dobie.
2: That's what I'm trying to tell you, Marshal. It's mostly my fault. What happened to her and this killing and all.
0: Well, you've learned something now, anyway.
2: Well, there's nothing I can do about it. Too late, I feel like hiding.
4: Mr. Dobie.
2: Yes, ma'am.
4: Would you walk back to the hotel with me and my husband?
2: Thank you. I'd be proud to.

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Our story was specially written for Gunsmoke by John Meston, with music composed and conducted by Rex Corey. 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Featured in the cast were Lawrence Dobkin, Harry Bartell, Lillian Bias, Clayton Post, and Joe Duval. Harley Bear is Chester, Howard McNair is Doc, and Georgia Ellis is Kitty.

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1: 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And Dragnet, Tuesday nights on another network. Remember, listen again next week for another transcribed story of the Western Frontier when Marshal Matt Dillon, Chester Proudfoot, Doc, and Kitty, together with all the other hard-living citizens of Dodge, will be with you once more. It's America's...
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And now, let's begin with this week's Iowa Capital Dispatch. We're going to start with some general state news before moving into election results. Physician given a warning over inappropriate relationship with patient. The Iowa Board of Medicine has issued a warning to a physician accused of cultivating an inappropriate relationship with a patient. The board recently charged Raymond M. Tamburl with unprofessional conduct in violation of Iowa Administrative Code 481-655.5, parentheses 4. That rule speaks to sexual conduct and prohibits contact, touching, or comments of sexual nature with the patient. According to the board, it received an unspecified number of complaints in 2025 that alleged Tamburl had engaged in an inappropriate relationship with a patient while in his residency. The board alleges that Tamburl first saw the patient at Mercy One Clinic in Mason City on June 2nd of 2025, then saw the patient two more times over the next 2 weeks. After the first appointment, the board alleges Tamburl texted the patient about her test results, and the interaction then, quote, progressed to texting about other issues, end quote, and, quote, to meeting with a patient outside of the clinic. According to the board, Tamburl was investigated by Mercy One and was fired on October 7th of 2025 for engaging in an inappropriate relationship with a patient. Board records indicate that in order to resolve the disciplinary case without a hearing, Tamburl recently consented to a settlement agreement with the board. As part of the settlement, Tamburl has agreed to be cited for unprofessional conduct and to accept a warning that engaging in such conduct in the future can result in disciplinary action against his license. The settlement also stipulates that Tamburl must complete an educational course of unspecified duration on professional boundaries and ethics. Tamburl declined to comment on the matter when contacted Tuesday by the Iowa Capital Dispatch. State records indicate Tamburl was first issued an Iowa medical resident license on July 3rd of 2023. Nebraska Department of Health and Human Services records indicate he is currently a licensed physician in that state with no record of any disciplinary action involving his Nebraska license. Congress weighs cuts to states' already insufficient election security dollars. Ahead of the November midterm elections, President Donald Trump and his Republican allies have demanded Congress pass sweeping voting restrictions, including showing proof of citizenship to register, all in the name of election security. At the same time, the only federal agency dedicated solely to helping states and localities run smooth and secure elections operates on a meager budget. It provides grants for election security far smaller than in the past, and U.S. House Republicans have signaled they want sizable further cuts. The agency, the U.S. Election Assistance Commission, sits at the center of a fight playing out in Congress over how to best ensure secure elections. The debate has thrown into sharp relief a yawning gap between GOP rhetoric over election tampering and actual congressional support for election security efforts. If my colleagues truly cared about protecting our elections from foreign interference, they'd put the resources behind it. Representative Sanford Bishop, a Georgia Democrat, said at a House Appropriations Committee meeting this spring, "Instead, we get empty rhetoric, zero urgency, while putting the right of citizens to vote at risk." Congressional support for the EAC's election security program has fluctuated over time, but has generally trended downward. Lawmakers approved $380 million in 2018 and $425 million in 2020, along with an additional $400 million in election-related pandemic aid that year. But since then, grant funding has slowed to a trickle. Congress appropriated $75 million in 2022, again in 2023. That was followed by $55 million in 2024 and $15 million in 2025.
This year's amount, $45 million, is an increase from the previous year, consistent with enhanced needs in the election year, but substantially lower than other recent years and a far cry from the program's early years. Trump and many GOP lawmakers support the Save America Act, which would impose new restrictions on voting. It would require voters to show a photo ID at the polls, as well as require them to bring documents proving their citizenship, such as a passport or birth certificate, with them when they register to vote. The requirements are needed, the bill's supporters say, to combat non-citizen voting, an extremely rare occurrence. The cheating is rampant in our elections, Trump asserted without evidence in his 2026 State of the Union address. He has given the Save America Act a common-sense, country-saving legislation. The House passed the bill in February, but it has floundered in the Senate amid opposition from Democrats and a handful of Republicans. Trump continues to seek new avenues to advance the measure, including urging on lawmakers to attach it to housing legislation. The Trump-led push for voting restrictions has largely ignored concrete election security needs in favor of chasing the phantom specter of non-citizen voting. Democrats and experts on election administration say the result, they say, has been the possibility of sharp cuts at the EAC. The House Appropriations Committee in April approved a bill that would cut the EAC's salaries and expenses from $23.86 million to $17 million. It would mark the first time in 4 years the agency's budget has dropped below $20 million. The bill would also sharply cut the EAC's election security grant program from $45 million to $15 million, the same as the last non-election year. Since 2018, the agency has distributed the grants to election officials for technology upgrades, including cybersecurity, physical security improvements at election sites, and efforts to combat voter misinformation. Lawmakers created the election security grants in response to foreign interference in the 2016 elections. Republicans claim falsely that our elections are plagued by fraud and that more needs to be done to secure the vote. Representative Steny Hoyer, a Maryland Democrat, said in a statement to State's Newsroom. Yet, they have consistently undermined the security of our elections, including by proposing to cut election security grants by two-thirds, and the Election Assistance Commission, or the EAC, an overall budget by almost 30% in fiscal year 2027, Hoyer said. This will leave states without critical resources to secure their voting systems and adopt the latest in voting technology and best practices. Hoyer, who helped spearhead the 2002 legislation creating the EAC and is the ranking Democrat on the Appropriations Subcommittee that oversees the agency's budget, said it has been a tremendous benefit to state and local election officials and to the integrity of the vote. I will continue to oppose Republican efforts to cut its funding, he said. The bill represents only one early step in the appropriations process. The House hasn't voted on it, and the Senate could eliminate or alter the cuts, with any differences eventually worked out in a conference committee. The House Appropriations Committee, which is not burdened with the Senate's need for bipartisan approval of most legislation, in past years has also put forward cuts to election security grant funding that has been abandoned later. Still, the measure this year demonstrates how House Republicans have embraced Trump's focus on non-citizen voting. While cutting the EAC and the election security funding, the bill includes a provision prohibiting the use of funds to register non-citizens to vote. Non-citizens are already prohibited from voting in federal elections, and only a very small number of municipalities allow non-citizens to vote in local contests. The people demanded a new mandate, and we're carrying it forward. That includes reinforcing President Trump's work to ensure that only citizens vote in our elections. Representative Tom Cole, an Oklahoma Republican, and the Appropriations Committee chairman said at an April meeting. A spokesperson for Representative Dave Joyce, an Ohio Republican who chairs the Appropriations Subcommittee that developed the bill, didn't respond to requests for comment. Congress created the EAC in the 2002 Help America Vote Act, passed in the wake of the 2000 presidential election and Florida recount. A bipartisan commission leads the agency, which has about 70 employees, according to its 2025 annual report.
It focuses on aiding state and local election officials with training and other resources, certifying voting equipment, and overseeing grant programs. Gideon Cohen Postar, Director of Federal Affairs at the Institute for Responsive Government, said election officials generally want Congress to provide about $400 million a year, a figure that reflects lawmakers' initial commitments to the grant program in 2018 and would allow states to make significant strides in bolstering their election infrastructure. Each year's grants are split between states and territories based on a formula. In practice, most receive the minimal amount. The $45 million grant for 2026 translated into about $819,000 for most states with a mandatory 20% match. It is absolutely insufficient, Cohen Postar said. A December 2024 report from the Bipartisan Policy Center measuring the impact of the grant program found that cybersecurity constituted the single largest category of grant spending at over $200 million, followed by nearly $150 million on voting equipment. Some states save up their grant money over several years to help pay for larger purchases, like voter registration systems, with the money earning interest in the meantime. As of March 2025, states had collectively spent 69% of their grant dollars, according to the latest data available from the EAC. Two states, Nevada and Ohio, have spent 100% of their funds. Only Louisiana has spent none ahead of a future election system overhaul. In Connecticut, election officials have spent 95% of the $13.8 million it has received in election security grants over the years, according to the EAC data. The funds have helped towns conduct security audits, Democratic Secretary of State Stephanie Thomas said in an interview. As an example, Thomas said when she took office in 2023, not all of the town systems were on the government online domain, but most have now adopted one. Something like that, it never gets the headlines, but usually important for security perspective, Thomas said. EAC commissioners have been warning Congress that unstable funding and budget cuts would harm their agency's work. All three current commissioners and a recent former commissioner testified at a House Administrative Committee hearing on election security in May, where they cautioned lawmakers against reduced and unpredictable resources. Commissioner Benjamin Hovland, a Democratic appointee of Trump, noted that while Congress has provided significant funding since the 2002 law, federal dollars have covered less than 5% of the total cost of running elections during that time. Election officials today face challenges that would have been unimaginable when the law was passed, he said, adding that commissioners heard enthusiasm for the EAC's work in recent meetings with officials. But the agency is nearing a point where funding cuts will impact what we can accomplish and the support we can provide election officials, especially related to election security, Hovland said. States frequently tell the EAC they want federal funding that is predictable, consistent, and sufficient to support long-term planning, said Christy McCormick, a Republican commissioner appointed by President Barack Obama. The EAC's adoption of newer, more rigorous standards for election equipment illustrates the importance of funding for state and local election officials. In 2021, the EAC adopted the Voluntary Voting System Guidelines 2.0, or VVSG 2.0, replacing the earlier 1.0 guidelines. The technical standards are designed to enhance security, such as requiring air-gapped systems and greater accessibility for voters with disabilities. While states are not required to use VVSG-certified machines, many states have followed the EAC's lead and mandated the use of machines that meet their standards. Upgrading is expensive, however. And in the meantime, election technology continues to age. By 2028, the average age of modern voting equipment will rise to 9.3 years old, up from just 4.9 years old in 2020, according to a report from the Bipartisan Policy Center released in late May. The report identified episodic and unpredictable federal funding as one obstacle to states purchasing VVSG 2.0 equipment. Federal support is absolutely key to making sure that election infrastructure is functioning well at the state and local levels, Will Adler, a co-author of the report, said in an interview. To be sure, some state election officials are skeptical of accepting grant funding.
Kansas Republican Secretary of State Scott Schwab told a congressional hearing in April that elections are best run and funded locally. He said he previously accepted grant dollars, but that state lawmakers then didn't approve the required matching funds, leaving his office in a bind. "I would rather, because of the strings attached, just don't give me any more money," Schwab said. "If we need more money, we can handle it locally." But since the House Appropriations Committee advanced cuts to the EAC and the election security grants in April, numerous election officials and voting rights groups have urged lawmakers to reconsider. On May 12th, the Project for Election Infrastructure sent a letter signed by several dozen local election officials asking senators for $400 million in election security grants, with at least two-thirds directed to localities. The true cost of modernizing and fully securing American election systems will run into billions of dollars, the letter warned. The National Association of Counties on June 2nd asked House and Senate appropriation leaders not to cut funding. "The years between presidential elections are when critical groundwork is laid," the association CEO and executive director Matt Chase wrote in a letter. Chase ticked through typical security expenses that can quickly add up. Bollards to protect remote drop boxes can cost $500 to $4,000 per bollard. Key card access at election facilities can cost $1,500 to $5,000 per door. Video surveillance cameras can run hundreds of thousands of dollars. Federal investment scaled only to presidential cycle leaves counties without the resources needed to be ready when turnout surges, Chase wrote. Thomas, the Connecticut Secretary of State, echoed the sentiment. "I feel that many people use the term election security almost like a slogan," Tom said. "But election security is actually year-round work." On the healthcare realm, states face tight timeline as feds unveil new Medicaid work requirement rules. The federal government released new guidance this week on how states should roll out the Medicaid work requirements that will affect health care coverage for millions of Americans. The new interim rule, issued by Federal Centers for Medicare and Medicaid Services, is intended to give states more details on how they're supposed to verify the work status for about 20 million adults enrolled in Medicaid, the publicly funded health insurance program for people with low incomes. The new details come as states are staring at the January 1, 2027 deadline to put the new work requirements in place and have requested more clarity from the feds on how they're supposed to implement them. States are being asked to carry out a complicated federal mandate without clear rules, without enough time, and with the risk that eligible people lose health care because of paperwork problems and system failures, Oregon Democratic Governor Tina Kotek said last week in a statement. Kotek led a six-state coalition of Democratic governors in asking the Trump administration last week to slow the rollout of new work requirements, calling the timeline unworkable. Congress built the new work requirements into last year's so-called One Big Beautiful Bill Act. Under this measure, states that have expanded Medicaid eligibility to more adults under the Affordable Care Act, 40 states plus the District of Columbia, and another two that have partially expanded, will have to require those adults to prove they're working or going to school or serving their communities for at least 80 hours a month to receive Medicaid. The rules released this week are intended to clarify key parts of the new law, including exemptions for people who are considered, quote, medically frail, how to reach out to Medicaid beneficiaries, and methods for verifying Medicaid eligibility. This rule helps Americans build skills and independence through work, education, job training, or community service, creating new opportunities for themselves and their families, said Dr. Mehmet Oz, director for the Centers for Medicare and Medicaid Services, in a statement announcing the new guidance. But critics of the work requirements point to evidence that it kicks people off Medicaid who are otherwise entitled to it without meaningfully increasing the share of adults who are working. For example, Arkansas tried instituting work requirements for Medicaid recipients during Trump's first term in 2018. By the time a federal judge halted the policy less than a year later, 18,000 adults had already lost coverage and reported problems paying off medical debt, delaying health care, and delaying medications due to cost. Studies later found that Arkansas's work requirements didn't increase employment,
and data shows that most adults on Medicaid under age 65 were already working. Supporters say the new requirements are flexible. They say the feds have created a broad category of medically frail people who are exempt from the work requirements, and they're permitting states to allow people to self-attest that they're exempt one time before documentation is required. The new work requirements will apply to about 20 million people who are eligible for Medicaid through expansion, according to estimates from health research organization KFF. These expansion enrollees make up about 30% of all Medicaid enrollees. A recent analysis from the Urban Institute projects that 3 to 7 million people could lose coverage because of the new work requirements. As we move into primary election results, here's an article that sort of encompasses it all. Voter Voices. Here's what Iowans are saying about their primary election choices. Voter Voices. Steen supporters emphasize faith. 700 people gathered this evening for the Adam Steen campaign event at Berean Assembly of God Church in Pleasant Hill. Steen was one of five Republican hopefuls to get the nod for the gubernatorial race. After supporters sang worship songs, Casey Steen kicked off the event by telling a story about her husband, Adam, that struck her. Eddie said, "Dear God, thank you so much for blessing our campaign." And it struck me when he said that because he said our campaign, because this whole time it's been our family together. She continued, "They say it takes a village to raise a family, but it takes a whole state to run a family," which is received by a round of applause. The mic was turned over to Steen's son. "My name's Maverick, and I have something to say. Thank you for all your support, and let's win this race." Maverick handed the microphone to his older brother, Riker, who added, "And thanks for supporting my dad, and let's win this governor race." Steen then took the stage and thanked all the people who turned out to support his campaign. Quote, "What can I say about where we're at this moment?" continued Steen. "Tonight's a big night, and regardless of the results tonight is the beginning of a bigger journey. And this is a journey for all of us. Tonight's the moment to look forward. Tonight's a night to reflect. Tonight's the night to connect. Tonight is also a night to reset and take a breath. More importantly, tonight's a night to glorify God." Steen stood at the same stage on August 19 of 2025 and announced his bid for governor. "The battle began that night," Steen said. "I punched the devil in the face and we knew it." Barbara Forney has been to five of Steen's events, and she drove from Ames to attend his campaign party this evening. She said she began meeting candidates last summer, and I'm someone who's actually paying attention. As a conservative, Forney said she wants to see a good conservative in office. She favors limited taxes and limited government and said Steen understands this. When Steen was nominated to work for the Iowa Department of Administrative Services the second time, he was approved 100%. Democrats and Republicans, it didn't matter, Forney said, because he was doing a great job. He's a great leader. He has great ideas and for how he helped the government to be better. He is a problem solver. She said that she is proud to support Steen and has a sign in her yard, but if he doesn't get the nomination, she will still vote Republican. "I may not put a sign in my yard because I'm ashamed, but I'm not ashamed of him. I didn't meet him until December, and I knew nothing about him. And then it was like, oh my goodness, maybe we could have a really good governor. But maybe we Iowans don't deserve it," she added. Like Forney, who also appreciates he is a Christian, his Christian values are also what initially drew Darrell Lilly, who lives in central Iowa, to Steen. When asked what policies resonated with him, he said, "A number of things. Number one, he's a Christian man. He's a strong man. He's a strong believer. His faith drives his actions and his opinions, and that's very important to me. Secondly," said Lilly, "he has an extremely solid business acumen. He has a technical expertise that you seldom find in politicians." He believes that Steen's strategy about power, energy, and supplies, all the things we need in Iowa, and that make the state economically strong, is sound, and that he has the skills to improve these things. He also appreciates his understanding of the educational system. Lilly referenced Steen's son, Riker, who has a disability, and how his family has attempted to navigate the system. There's an experience and a level of understanding about humanity that exists with that experience, Lilly said. And he added, "I just feel he is really solid, a strong guy, and I would recommend him to anyone under any circumstances."
Lucas Lofton from Clive met Steen when he ran for local office in District 16 in a special election. He supports him because he is a godly man. It didn't turn out that way that we wanted it to turn out, but I met Adam very early in that process, and he caught my eye with his messaging, explained Lofton. A lot of people don't like this, but his aggressive messaging about the culture war that we're in and all the various political private trails that you can go down, Adam was able to articulate. He was able to speak to those in a way that caught my ear and inspired me. Lofton believes Adam has the ability to make Iowa better by leading with conservatism. He's spoken about the importance of trades, Lofton said, and how to keep young kids in Iowa. How are you going to get trades into the minds and into the hands of young people so that they stay and grow the state? They grow the economy. They grow the culture, said Lofton. Adam's a godly man. I want to see a governor who is bold. Lofton added that he believes Steen is going to fight for all Iowan families in the same way that he fights for his own kids. Steen concluded his remarks by stating that the battle continues no matter the outcome. Tonight's the moment. Regardless of the outcomes, we're going to step out yet again, and we're going to pursue the best path for our state. Mentioning a John Quincy Adams quote from a friend, the duty is ours, the outcome is God's, and to this point we have done our duty. We worked hard, all of us together, we worked hard, we didn't back down. As we wait for the results tonight, we give all glory, we give all honor, we give all praise to the one who created this all. I want to thank each and every one of you, Steen said. Now, in Voter Voices, Feenstra's election night event. Supporters of U.S. Representative Randy Feenstra's gubernatorial bid were in high spirits and feeling confidence that the congressman could take home an electoral win on Tuesday evening before the results of the 2026 primary were released. Attendees gathered at the Grain House coffee shop in Feenstra's hometown of Hull for an election night party. Many partygoers reported they had known the governor's hopeful from when he got his political start serving as city administrator of Hull. Feenstra's governor yard signs lined the walls of the small-town cafe, and the overlapping chatter of guests filled the room. To the left of the entrance, Feenstra's team served a selection of nuts, berries, popcorn, little smokies, and star-spangled desserts. I'm very confident that he's got a good reputation and a good name recognition, former Hull Mayor Roger Bye said. I think it'll carry him to the State House. During his 4 years as mayor, Bye said the two worked together and their experience convinced him Feenstra was qualified for the job. He also supports Feenstra because the congressman likes the same things that Trump does. We're all good friends with him, and I've been there from the beginning, Darla Van Thul said. We're so excited to participate. Van Thul said she met Feenstra when he was working as city administrator, but her husband Darren grew up with the congressman. She said the two built tree forts in City Hall and worked with the lawmaker at Pizza Ranch. She called the Feenstra some of their best friends. I think he's got a great chance of winning, but I think regardless of the outcome, Randy's going to thrive, she said. And from Voter Voices in Storm Lake. In Storm Lake, Precinct Number 3, Chair Nancy Slievert said it was a slow morning. Only 20 of the district's 2,227 residents had trickled into St. Mark's Lutheran Church by 8:50 a.m. to vote. By 9:30 a.m., the number crept to 27. Katie Bartz joined the small crew to support Democratic candidates who are willing to be adults and compromise. The people I voted for are really who represent Iowa's best and have Iowa's interest at heart, and are fair and are willing to work with people across the aisle to get things done instead of just being completely partisan, she said. She supported Rob Sand for governor, stating his transparent history was very important to her. She also cast her vote for U.S. House candidate Dave Dawson, citing his experience in the Iowa House as evidence that he would be very good in Washington. Pamela Patton showed up to voice her support for Ashley Wolf Tornbrain, in part because the two got or go to the same church. I've known her since she was a little girl, she said. She knows her stuff. She's done her homework. Patton also cast her vote for the U.S. Senate hopeful Josh Turek because she thinks he gives Iowa a better chance at landing a Democratic senator. I really liked what Josh Turek had to say, but I also think he gives us more of a shot of winning, she said. I was watching Lawrence O'Donnell last night, and he was saying it's the first year he's ever considered, instead of voting for who he likes the best, voting for who he thinks will win. Carol Hussey said she didn't favor any candidate in particular, but she felt the need to vote because, quote, if you don't vote, you can't complain,
end quote. She ended up casting her vote in favor of U.S. Representative Randy Feenstra for governor. "I've been a Republican my whole life, and I'm not about to change it now," she said. Voter Frederick David is a newcomer to Storm Lake and said his motivation for voting was to make sure he understood the system so he could vote in a general election in the fall. He said that as a Trump supporter, he is somewhat concerned about gas prices and dealing with geopolitics, but he is more concerned about destiny for our future survival in this world. And in Voter Voices in Council Bluffs, at Broadway United Methodist Church in downtown Council Bluffs, 149 people had cast ballots in Precinct CB6 and 151 in Precinct CB11 as of 3:15 p.m., 300 total votes across the church's two precincts. Angelica Rodriguez, 18, of Council Bluffs, arrived alongside her brother, Ruben, both casting primary ballots for the first time. "I feel like it was a civic duty that I had since I turned 18," she said, adding that voting was something she's considered very important. Rodriguez, who describes herself as left-leaning, said transgender rights and education were the issues that guided her choices. She said she wanted candidates who would take unwavering stances on the issues she cared about. "I wanted to see some firm opinions on stances that I thought were more important to me," she said. In the congressional race, she voted for Ashley Wolf Tornabane, one of three Democrats competing in Iowa's 4th congressional district primary for the right to face Republican nominee Chris McCallum in November. Wolf Tornabane, a stay-at-home mom from Storm Lake, has made health care for all, clean water, and public education funding central to her campaign. "I really did like what she was going for," Rodriguez said. "She was more focused on education and water. That is really nice." Rodriguez backed Zach Walls in the Senate race, citing his stronger stances on the issues she cared most about, and cast her governor's ballot for Rob Sand, the only Democrat in that race. Despite the nerves, she said the experience was worth every bit of the intimidation she felt walking through the door. "Because we're younger voters, it's a lot more intimidating to go in there," she said. "I feel like they should be more willing to go out and vote and just choose who they want to represent their state." John Holderness, age 45, of Council Bluffs, said he doesn't like picking sides, but today he knew exactly who he was going to vote for. The self-described libertarian-leaning voter cast his Senate ballot for Josh Turek, a Council Bluffs native and state representative who is one of two Democrats competing for the Senate nomination alongside Senator Zach Walls. Holderness said he grew up around Turek and his family. "I grew up with him. I know his family," Holderness said. "Josh Turek was out there knocking on doors. I think he's a good guy. I think he's going to do good things." Holderness said his priorities center on domestic-focused agricultural policy and data center regulation, a growing issue in Iowa, where a 612-acre campus is currently under construction in Cedar Rapids, amid mounting community concerns over water use and electricity prices. "I really hope they push these data centers out of here, and I really push for our farmers to grow crops we actually use here in Iowa, not something that we send off to China or Brazil," he said. "The target's down like it's costing Iowa jobs." Chris Holliday of Council Bluffs, a self-described strong conservative, made his position on the Democratic Senate frontrunner clear the moment he asked. "Anybody but Turek," Holliday said. Holliday cast his Senate ballot for Ashley Hinson, the Trump-endorsed Republican frontrunner facing off against former state Senator Jim Carlin for the GOP nomination. A Trump voter himself, Holliday said he did his own homework before deciding, watching commercials, researching her record, and came to his conclusion independently of the president's endorsement. "Hinson was my only choice," he said. "Her commercials and doing some investigating on her, I like what she had to say." What she had to say about accountability was what sealed it for Holliday, who said that he is tired of watching wrongdoing go unpunished at every level of government. "The fraud needs to be dealt with. People stealing hard-earned money needs to be dealt with, and they need to be prosecuted," he said. "This whole thing of we're just going to investigate and not do anything is bothersome." For governor, Holliday backed Eddie Andrews, a Republican state representative he met at last summer's Iowa State Fair, drawn to both his character and his Christian faith. Andrews is one of five Republicans competing for the nomination alongside Trump-endorsed frontrunner Randy Feenstra, businessman Zach Lane, former state representative Brad Sherman, and former Department of Administrative Services Director Adam Steen. "He just seems to be a stand-up, a good man," Holliday said, "and I think he cares."
For Holliday, the message to anyone who stayed home on primary day was simple. If you don't vote, you don't have a voice. And more on voter voices from Norwalk. Republican voter expresses concerns on Trump endorsement impact on GOP gubernatorial primary. At Norwalk Precinct 3, Todd Sievers, age 44, said he was supporting Zach Lane in the Republican gubernatorial primary because he believes Lane is the strongest candidate in the race, as someone both willing to advocate for conservative values while being able to stand up to members of his own party. Sievers said he did not like U.S. Representative Randy Feenstra and was concerned that some people may not have done enough research before voting in the primary election. Some Republican voters may decide to back Feenstra solely because of President Donald Trump endorsed him, he said. I hope can people look past the endorsement and decide for themselves, he said. Trump's endorsement, which came just days before the primary, was likely not about Feenstra's policy, but because he was willing to flatter the president, Sievers said. He also voted for U.S. Representative Marionette Miller Meeks, the incumbent Republican who faces a challenge from David Parsh in the primary. Sievers said, though he supported Iowa's GOP delegation, he wanted to make sure they're putting Iowans first. Sometimes they are rubber stamping and voting along party lines without listening to how things impact the people here, he said. Renee Brandow, age 65, said she believed Democrats had a better shot at winning some seats in the 2026 midterms than in previous elections. Brandow, a retired librarian, voted in the Democratic primary election at her former place of work, the Norwalk Public Library. She said she supported Democratic Christina Bohannon to become the first congressional district Democratic candidate and backed State Representative Josh Turek to become the party nominee in the U.S. Senate. Brandow said former U.S. Senator Tom Harkin's endorsement of Turek was why she decided to vote for him, as she or he faces Iowa Senator Zach Walls for the party nomination. Senator Harkin was my candidate when he was here, when he was in Washington, she said. Brandow said she thought there was a strong group of Democrats running for office in Iowa this election cycle, and that she believed these candidates could make use of Iowans' frustrations with President Donald Trump and the Republicans in Congress to win power in the state. With all that crap that's going on, I think Democrats' chances are pretty darn good, she said. Brandow said she had sent postcards to elected officials concurrently in office asking, quote, how much longer do we have to wait for you to do the right thing? Voters will have the same question of making their choice in the 2026 general election, she said. And in voter voices, Ames and Gilbert, dozens of people arrived at Ames Precinct 9 to vote in this year's primaries. Voters said they were seeing slightly higher numbers of voters as compared to past primary elections. Early morning voter Bonnie Johnson marked her ballot for Adam Steen, a Republican candidate for governor, because she likes the way he communicates. I feel he would be a great transition from our great governor to who we have right now. Lyle and Mary Greenfield, retired farmers now living in Gilbert, voted for Zach Lane, who they believe has good values. They also choose Republican Ashley Hinson for Senate because they believe she has done a good job as a U.S. representative and will be a good senator. Renee Kaiser also voted for Hinson, just simply, I think, because, hey, she's a woman. But she also has good policies. I'm also tired of our tax dollars getting wasted, Kaiser said. So I'm hoping that women who usually run budgets can do a better job of keeping the state under control. Kaiser selected Randy Feenstra for governor. I think he's done a really good job of just keeping things in line. Feenstra is currently serving as a U.S. representative in Iowa's 4th District. Ames resident Sherry Bergerhofer said that in the past she hasn't put a lot of weight on the primaries. I was just a registered independent for decades, so I couldn't vote in them anyway, she said. However, this has changed for her. I feel like we're past that, though. Things have taken such a turn that it's hard to ride the middle ground anymore, so I've been a Democrat since 2019. She said there were some good candidates on the primary ballot, but for her, it came down to who she thinks has the best chances of winning the midterms. That's not how I'd normally approach it, but we can't make any changes to the direction of the country if we keep allowing the same types of politicians to be voted in, she said. She cast her U.S. Senate vote for Josh Turek. I like that he wants to address price gouging and artificial housing price inflation, as well as wanting to increase minimum wage. Ames resident Bill Vogel also voted for Turek because I think he can win, because he won in a red district out in Council Bluffs. Vogel cast a vote for Rob Sand, that Democratic gubernatorial candidate running unopposed.
I just like what he did as the auditor, said Vogel, and I thought he was really interested in good government. Berghofer said she likes Sam because he has been very vocal about his stance on corruption in the state. Both Berghofer and Vogel checked the box for David Dawson, a Democrat and former two-term Iowa State representative running in U.S. House District No. 4. I've met him, said Vogel. I think he's a very capable candidate. Dawson has a focus on affordability and combating wage stagnation, said Berghofer. I also appreciate that he addresses the accessibility of issues with mental health services. And in voter voices from Waterloo, Karen and John Miller of Waterloo said Tuesday they're hopeful that Democrats will gain or make gains in November and pointed out his education as a major policy factor. Kim Reynolds has decimated public schools in the state, John Miller said. We have gone from 5th to 43rd in the country, and Republicans keep focusing on abortion and religious rights when we should be focusing on a lot of other stuff. Karen Miller said she is a strong supporter of public schools in Iowa, opposing the state's education savings account program, and hopes that State Auditor Rob Sand will make a public school funding a top priority if he's elected governor. Getting back to where it was with strong public schools instead of funneling money off to private schools and the voucher system is my most important issue, Karen Miller said. Kim Miller also said she supported State Representative Josh Turek for U.S. Senate, highlighting his perseverance and the endorsement he received from former Senator Tom Harkin. He is a good example of someone who has overcome obstacles and I like his determination, Karen Miller said. It was helpful to me that a former Senator Tom Harkin also endorsed him. John Miller said he also voted for Turek, adding that he believes he is a better candidate than State Representative Senator Zach Walls. I don't particularly care for Zach Walls, he said. He's a good Democrat, but I voted for Turek. John Miller said he also voted for State Representative Lindsey James in Iowa's 2nd Congressional District, emphasizing a desire to see Democrats regain power in Iowa. Lindsey James has a good voting record in the legislature, and I think she's a good candidate, he said. And in voter voices from Perry and Granger. Perry resident Matt Corrigan, age 34, came to the McCreary Center Tuesday to show his support for Zach Walls in the Democratic primary, saying the candidate for U.S. Senate is more progressive than establishment Democrats. Beyond rising costs and the issue of livable wages, Corrigan said he doesn't like seeing ICE on the streets with aid from local police and the slide into fascism that America's been falling into. Establishment Democrats haven't really been putting up much of a fight, and I think to counter what's been going on, we need far more progressive candidates than what Democrats are willing to put out, Corrigan said. Robin Conklin, 63, said she hasn't missed a primary election in decades. The Prairie resident stopped by First Christian Church to cast her Republican primary ballot, supporting former Iowa Department of Administrative Services Director Adam Steen for governor. She said she wanted to make sure Iowa has a good Republican nominee for the position, and today is her chance to do that. I care about who the nominees are, because that determines who's going to be at the final election, Conklin said. People complain about that, who their candidates are, but they didn't involve themselves in the process to pick who they are, so I learned that a long time ago. Conklin said she is torn on who to support for the gubernatorial race between Steen and candidate Zach Lane, calling the latter impressive, but a mystery, but ended up putting her vote behind Steen because of his experience working with the governor's office and Iowa Governor Kim Reynolds. The economy is also an issue, Conklin said, and she's paying attention to it as it's a big deal in this state, and she cares about Iowa's future for her children and their grandchildren's sake. Perry resident Robert Noss said he considers himself an independent voter, although he's a registered as a Republican. He voted in the Republican primary Tuesday to support U.S. Representative Randy Feenstra as he runs for Iowa governor. Calling Feenstra a Trump loyalist, Walsh said it wasn't Feenstra's policy proposals or beliefs that earned his vote, but his practice of supporting President Donald Trump's decision, specifically on voter identification and immigration policies. A lot of it is just being true to your Republican Party and trying to get what the president is trying to put through. He's been on board with that, Walsh said. The 70-year-old said there should be a path for immigrants who have lived illegally in the U.S. for a while to become U.S. citizens, but the ones that came in the last 4 years that are criminals, they should be rounded up and maybe things can change if that happens. There is a way to get into the U.S. legally, and a lot of people have done that, and I feel that these people that have done it the right way are getting the shaft, Walsh said. Suzanne Young, age 57, and Curtis Young, age 58, said they came to their polling place in Granger Tuesday evening in the hopes of showing Iowa's purple shades among the red districts.

I got shivers when I was driving down the road. And I heard that again in Zach Walls, and I'm thinking, man, this guy, I like this guy, Curtis Young said. As for issues that led him to support the Democratic candidates, both of the Youngs said medical marijuana legalization is on their minds as they and their friends get older and amass more aches and pains. Iowa's history as a less politically divided state also motivated them to cast their ballots, they said, and to show other Iowans that Democrats still live here. The couple moved to Iowa in 2003 when it was less divided along party lines, Curtis said, and now they're voting to set the stage for their children. It's time to let the next generation step up. This unlimited running for office with no term limits, we've got to let the next young generation get in there, Suzanne Young said. And in voter voices from West Des Moines. At Precinct 113 in West Des Moines, 72 people had cast ballots by 10:45 a.m., reflecting a fairly solid turnout for a primary election in a precinct with 2,000 registered voters. Desert Storm veteran Kelly Wilson was among the morning voters and said he was there primarily to cast a ballot in support of Republican gubernatorial candidate Adam Steen. I like his stance on trying to save farming. I like that he is America first, Wilson said. He does have a propensity to like the stuff that Trump does, but not everything. And I'm really worried that if Randy Feenster gets in there, he's just going to be a placeholder, and then the Democrats are going to take over. Everything Feenster says seems to be something that somebody else came up with, and he has no original ideas. Wilson, age 62, said while he's a strong supporter of President Donald Trump, with whom Feenster has closely aligned himself, he doesn't like the fact that the Republican National Committee appeared to have decided that Feenster was the candidate deserving of GOP support in Iowa. I do like the president, Wilson said. I voted for him all three times, and I'm willing to vote for him a fourth time. But right now, the thing that really angers me is that the RNC picked Feenster over everybody else and decided to put all their money behind him, and I think they overstepped there. Wilson said he's also concerned that Democratic gubernatorial candidate Rob Sand has received so much financial backing from his in-laws, with Sand's father-in-law, Nixon Lordenson, donating more than $2 million to Sand's campaign. Lordenson is the founder and retired CEO of the Lordenson Group, an Ankeny-based company focused on agri-science and animal-derived proteins. The question I have with Sand is that his in-laws, they own some kind of deal that makes food. They're trying to feed the world, Wilson said. I guess part of that is they're wanting to feed bugs to us. Powdered cockroaches is not a new concept. And now they're just making it affordable to do the processing part of it, and I'm not for feeding the people bugs. Christine McVicker arrived at Precinct 113 polling place, a fire station located on Railroad Avenue, shortly after Wilson. She said health care-related issues, particularly as they relate to Iowa's water quality and soil quality, are among her top concerns and one reason she wanted to vote in the primary. Iowa has the nation's second-highest rate of cancer. Republican gubernatorial candidate Zach Lane has openly discussed Iowa's cancer rates and possibly contributing factors such as agricultural use of nitrates and pesticides. He has also said he would veto legislation to grant ag companies immunity from civil litigation targeting their products. I think Lane just wants to do what's right for the people versus doing what's right for the party, McVicker said. And voter voices from Des Moines. In Des Moines, Precinct 60, more than 260 people had voted at the Wakanda Christian Church on Fleur Drive by 11:45 a.m. Among them, Deb Jacobs, who said she was there in part because of her dissatisfaction with Trump, who has erected an Ultimate Fighting Championship arena on the south lawn of the White House to celebrate the nation's 250th birthday and his own 80th birthday. I'm so upset with Trump. I feel like I need to do whatever I can to get control of our country back, she said. He's just a shyster. To me, he's not in it for the American people. He's just in it for himself. I saw a photo of the White House lawn with this thing, this circus tent he's built for his birthday. He's like the ringmaster in a circus. It's all smoke and mirrors. Jacob said she'd take a note of the fact that one of the leading contenders in the Republican gubernatorial primary, U.S. Representative Randy Feenstra, has or was endorsed by Trump and was a very vocal supporter of the president. I voted for Rob Sand, she said. I'm looking at what he did as our state auditor, and I think he's a straight shooter. I think he cares about people, you know. I do get the impression he's fighting for the people instead of himself. So maybe we can win back the state. It's doubtful, I suppose, but I'm hopeful. Sandus Roras also voted at the church Tuesday morning. Looking

Donna Suarez cast her ballot was her 9-year-old daughter Stella, who proudly affixed her mother's I voted sticker to her wicked t-shirt as they left the polling place. I'm here because I believe every vote counts, Suarez said. I have to say I'm certain not very happy with the trajectory of our country, and so today I'm teaching my young one here just how important it is to voice her opinion. Moving away from political news, Iowa nurse faces a second round of drug-related disciplinary charges. An Iowa nurse who was previously sanctioned for substance abuse issues is now facing additional disciplinary charges. The Iowa Board of Nursing has charged registered nurse Renee Fallis of West Des Moines with habitual intoxication or addiction to the use of drugs and with engaging in unethical conduct or practice harmful or detrimental to the public. The board has not publicly disclosed any of the alleged conduct that gave rise to the charges or indicated where or when they alleged to have occurred. A board hearing on the matter is scheduled for July 23, 2026. In an unrelated civil proceeding, a court order was issued on May 12, 2026, in which a Polk County judge wrote that Fallis recently testified at a hearing as to her involvement with the Iowa Department of Health and Human Services in approximately 2022 related to substance abuse, after which Ms. Fallis successfully completed treatment. Ms. Fallis testified that she recently relapsed on December 25 and is currently unemployed as a registered nurse and is considering further treatment. As state records indicate, Fallis was first issued an Iowa license to work as a registered nurse in August of 2003. And in July of 2022, the records show Fallis was working in a hospital when she agreed to submit to a reasonable suspicion drug test that indicated she had been using cocaine. At the time, the board charged Fallis with unauthorized use of a controlled substance, and in April of 2023, the board placed her license on probation for 18 months. And in more medical news, a nurse sanctioned for identity theft and job abandonment. An Iowa nurse accused of identity theft and job abandonment has had her license placed on probation. State records show that in September of 2025, registered nurse Jamie Lynn Jorgensen, age 38, of Ankeny, provided her employer with a series of notes reportedly signed by her physician to excuse her from work obligations. The notes and signatures were later determined to have been forged, according to the Iowa Board of Nursing. In addition, the board alleges on October 8th of 2025, Jorgensen left her shift at an unspecified care facility without properly notifying a supervisor or having someone to take over the care of her patients. The patient had what the board describes as an anaphylactic issue. Anaphylaxis typically signals a severe and potentially life-threatening allergic reaction, and the patient was left to treat herself or themselves by self-administering a drug using an EpiPen. The board charged Jorgensen with falsifying records related to nursing, committing an act that might adversely affect a patient's welfare, leaving a nursing assignment without proper notification, and failing to properly safeguard patient medications. In addition to the disciplinary charges, Jorgensen was criminally charged with felony forgery. She later pleaded guilty to a misdemeanor charge of identity theft, which resulted in a deferred judgment that will result in the case being expunged from public court records after the successful completion of 1 year of probation. To resolve the licensing board charges, Jorgensen recently agreed to a settlement with the Board of Nursing. The agreement stipulates that Jorgensen's license will be placed on probation for 2 years and that she must complete 60 hours of educational training on ethics. I'm from Coe College. Coe College approved for pilot certification with a shortened training requirement. With the new certification now open to Coe College's aviation program, students can cut out as much as a third of their training hours and help their careers take off earlier. The Cedar Rapids Private College announced in a news release Wednesday its aviation management and flight operations concentration is now authorized by the Federal Aviation Administration to award eligible program graduates with a restricted airline transport pilot certificate, which requires fewer hours of flight training. This approval is a game changer for our students, said Coe College Provost Angela Zasowski in a release. By meeting the FAA's rigorous academic and flight training standards, Coe is now one of a select group of institutions with an FAA-authorized RATP pathway. Students will qualify for the certificate if they have 1,000 flight hours, and the release stated, decrease from the 1,500 hours required for an unrestricted airline transport pilot certification. Other requirements for the restricted certificate include being at least 21 years old,
having a 4-year co-college degree, taking in at least 60 credit hours in aviation-related coursework approved by the FAA, and passing the organization's written and practical exams. Those who want to earn unrestricted certification must be 23 years old, the release stated, meaning students with the restricted certificate can start their flying careers as much as 2 years earlier. Pam Karstens, co-college professor of business administration and economics, said in the release that pilots with a restricted license are often hired at regional airlines and certain cargo carriers. Our ATP pilots are sometimes hired as second-in-command pilots or sometimes into training programs to build more hours before assuming a piloting role, Karstens said in the release. Either way, the RATP allows students to enter the job market and start gaining airline experience more quickly. This can lead to an earlier start on seniority, which is critical for long-term career advancement in the aviation industry. And that brings us to the close of this week's Iowa Capital Dispatch. You can listen to IRIS programs on any computer or smart device at any time at iowareadyreading.org. 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

0: This program is intended for a print-impaired audience and is brought to you by Mind's Eye.
1: Welcome. This is Cheryl at the Talking Information Center. Thanks so much for joining me. Today is Wednesday, May 27th, 2026. I'm reading first from the spring issue of Taste of Home magazine, and this article is Buckwheat Crepes. It was submitted by Sharon Duck, who lives in Roxton Falls, Quebec. She writes, "My husband and I enjoy these delicious crepes with a sweet berry sauce and cream Saturday mornings, or even at supper time with sausage and eggs. You can easily double or even triple the recipe for a crowd. Prep time is 20 minutes, makes 3 servings. Ingredients needed are as follows. 5 tablespoons of heavy whipping cream, 1/2 cup of sour cream, 2 large eggs at room temperature, 1/2 cup of 2% milk, 1/3 of a cup of all-purpose flour, 3 tablespoons of buckwheat flour, or you can use whole wheat flour, 1/2 a teaspoon of salt. 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Refrigerate, covered, for at least an hour. Second, in a small saucepan, combine your sugar, cornstarch, salt. Then whisk in the water until it becomes a smooth consistency. Bring to a boil. Cook. 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That should only take about 1 to 2 minutes. Add your berries. Cook over medium-low heat until the berries pop. Then stir in 1 1/2 teaspoons of butter, your lemon juice, and you're going to stir until the butter is fully melted. Set that aside, but do keep it warm. Lastly, heat a teaspoon of the remaining butter in an 8-inch nonstick skillet over medium heat. Stir your batter, and then fill a 1/4 cup of measuring cup halfway with the batter. Pour it into the center of the pan. Quickly lift. Tilt your pan to coat the bottom evenly. Cook until the top appears dry. Turn your crepe over and cook until the bottom is cooked. Another 15 to 20 seconds longer. Remove to a wire rack and repeat with your remaining batter, adding butter to your skillet as needed. And when it's cool, when your crepes are cool, stack the crepes between pieces of wax paper or paper towels. Serve your crepes with the berry sauce and the cream mixture. 2 crepes supplies 516 calories, 27 grams of fat, 180 milligrams of cholesterol, and 577 milligrams of sodium. And as a note, to keep the unfilled crepes warm, you would stack them between pieces of either parchment paper or paper towels on a baking sheet. And you would place them in your oven that's set at 200 degrees for up to 30 minutes to keep them warm. Even though we're heading towards summertime, million-dollar soup is always a good dinner recipe or lunch recipe. And this comes from a Nancy Mock who lives in Southbridge, Massachusetts. She writes, "This soup may have a long ingredient list, but it pays off for each decadent, flavorful, and hearty spoonful. I make it on the weekend to enjoy for lunch or dinner during the week. Prep time, 20 minutes. It makes 8 servings. Here's the list of ingredients. 2 tablespoons of olive oil, tablespoon of butter, 2 medium sweet onions, thinly sliced, pinch of salt. 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First, to do the caramelizing, heat the olive oil and the butter in a large Dutch oven or a soup pot on medium-high heat. Then add your onions, cook for 4 to 5 minutes, stirring occasionally. Then add your salt, reduce the heat to low, cover. Cook until the onions become soft, should take about 15 minutes, stirring occasionally. Remove the lid, cook another 20 minutes, or until the onions are very soft and browned, stirring occasionally. Then transfer to a small bowl and set it aside. Second, preheat your oven to 350 degrees. Line a 15 by 10 inch by 1 inch baking sheet with aluminum foil or parchment paper. To make the breadcrumbs, in a small bowl, combine the panko, Parmesan, the melted butter, spread it in an even layer on the prepared baking sheet, and bake those crumbs for 10 to 12 minutes, stirring once until they're nice and golden brown. Remove them and let them cool. Third, to make your soup, add your olive oil and butter to the same Dutch oven or soup pot. Your heat would be medium. Add the celery and fennel. Cook until it softens and begins to brown. Should take 7 to 8 minutes. Add your garlic. Cook until it's fragrant. Add the white wine. Bring to a simmer, scraping the brown bits from the bottom until everything is mostly dissolved. Fourth, add your caramelized onions, the chicken stock, kale, 3/4 cup of the crumbled bacon, soy sauce, salt, thyme, pepper, all to the pot. Bring to a boil, then reduce the heat, cover, and simmer for about 10 to 15 minutes. Fifth, remove the lid, stir in your shredded chicken and the gnocchi. Simmer uncovered until the gnocchi floats to the top. That's only going to take 2 to 3 minutes. Then stir in your shredded cheese. Place your cream in a small bowl. Add a small amount of the hot soup broth to the cream to temper it. Slowly pour the mixture back into the soup, stirring constantly. 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Six, in a small bowl, whisk together the cornstarch and water. Stir it into the soup. Let it simmer until it thickens. And lastly, ladle the soup into serving bowls. Top each bowl with 1/4 cup of the crumbled bacon and your Parmesan breadcrumbs and serve immediately. One serving supplies 617 calories. 41 grams of fat, 133 milligrams of cholesterol, and 1,657 milligrams of sodium. Patty Lavelle, who lives in Isle Miranda, Florida, sent in her recipe. It is for $1 million spaghetti. She writes, "Everyone loves this old-school spaghetti bake. with a layer of three cheeses. It's perfect for a potluck or a family gathering. Prep time is 30 minutes, makes 6 servings, and ingredients needed are 1 package, that's 8 ounces of spaghetti, pound of ground beef, 1 small chopped onion, 2 minced garlic cloves, 1 jar, that's 14 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First, cook your spaghetti according to the package directions. 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Should take 6 to 8 minutes. And you want to be breaking the beef up into crumbles. 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In a small bowl, mix your cream cheese with the ricotta cheese, the sour cream, till everything is blended. 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In a greased 11-by-7-inch baking dish, you would layer the spaghetti, followed by the cream cheese mixture, then the meat mixture, and top with the shredded cheese. Bake covered for 25 minutes. Uncover. Bake until the cheese becomes bubbly. Should take another 5 to 10 more minutes. And top with any additional green onions. 1 cup of this million-dollar spaghetti supplies 537 calories, 26 grams of fat, 96 milligrams of cholesterol, 780 milligrams of sodium. How about a dessert idea? It's strawberry custard torte. Brenda Bodnar of Euclid, Ohio writes, not only is this dessert ultra easy to prepare, it's a make-ahead recipe. Prep time is 30 minutes, makes 12 servings. Ingredients needed are 1 package of yellow cake mix, 1/3 cup of sugar, tablespoon of cornstarch, 1/8 teaspoon salt, cup of whole milk, 2 large egg yolks, lightly beaten, tablespoon of butter, teaspoon of vanilla, 1 carton, that's 8 ounces of frozen whipped topping that's been thawed, and 1 package, that's 16 ounces of frozen sweetened sliced strawberries that have been thawed and drained. And sliced fresh strawberries and mint leaves are optional. First, prepare and bake your cake according to the package directions using 2 greased and floured 9-inch round baking pans. Cool your cake for 10 minutes. Remove from the pans to a wire rack so as to cool completely. Second, in a saucepan, combine your sugar, cornstarch, and salt. Gradually stir in your milk until it becomes a smooth consistency. Bring to a boil over medium heat. Cook, stirring for about 2 minutes, or until that combination thickens. Remove from the heat. Stir a small amount of the hot filling into the egg yolks. Return everything to the pan, stirring constantly. Bring to a gentle boil. Cook, stir for 2 minutes. Then remove from the heat. Add your butter and vanilla. Third, place 1/2 the whipping topping in a large bowl. Add your strawberries. Cut each cake horizontally into 2 layers. So you end up with 4 layers, needless to say. Place the bottom layer on a serving plate, spread with 1/2 the strawberry mixture, top with a 2nd cake layer, spread with the custard, top with a 3rd cake layer, spread with the remaining strawberry mixture, top with the remaining cake layer and whipped topping. and you would refrigerate this tort overnight, and when you're ready to serve, garnish with strawberries and mint, if you so choose. One piece supplies 360 calories, 14 grams of fat, 79 milligrams of cholesterol, 364 milligrams of sodium. This next recipe was submitted by Heather Warnicki of Tyler, Texas. It is for rainbow chicken wraps with creamy avocado yogurt dip. She says, layered with tender grilled chicken, crunchy veggies, and a smooth avocado yogurt dip. These wraps are just bursting with color and flavor. It's nice to offer my family a grab-and-go meal that doesn't compromise on health or taste. Prep time is 25 minutes, makes 4 servings. Ingredients needed are tablespoon of olive oil, 1 teaspoon smoked paprika, 1/2 teaspoon garlic powder, half a teaspoon sea salt, 1/4 teaspoon of pepper, 2 skinless chicken breast, and for your avocado yogurt sauce, you would need 1 medium ripe avocado that's been peeled, 1/2 cup of plain Greek yogurt, 2 tablespoons of lemon juice, 1 minced garlic clove, salt and pepper, 4 spinach tortillas. This is 8 inches or whole wheat tortillas, whichever you prefer. 1 cup of fresh baby spinach, 1/2 cup of shredded carrots, 1/2 cup of shredded red cabbage, 1/2 of a large sweet red pepper, it's been julienned, 1/2 of a large yellow pepper, also julienned, and 1/4 cup of crumbled feta cheese is optional. First, in a small bowl, combine the oil, paprika, garlic powder, salt, and pepper. Rub that evenly over your chicken, grill, covered over medium heat, or you can broil it 4 inches from the heat for about 5 to 7 minutes on each side until a meat thermometer reads 165 degrees. Let the chicken stand for 5 minutes and then thinly slice into strips. Second, in another bowl, mash your avocado until it's smooth. Add your yogurt, lemon juice, garlic, salt, and pepper, and stir until everything is well combined. Third, divide the avocado yogurt sauce evenly among 4 tortillas. Spread to within 1/2 inch of the edges. In the center of each wrap, layer your chicken, spinach and carrots, cabbage, peppers, and if you choose, your feta cheese, and then roll up tightly. One wrap supplies 378 calories, 17 grams of fat, and 44 milligrams of cholesterol. I'm reading now from the April and May issue of the Food Network magazine, and this recipe first is entitled Cedar Plank Salmon with a Maple Glaze. Prep time 30 minutes, and it makes 6 to 8 servings. Ingredients needed are 1, 2 to 3 pounds skin-on center-cut salmon fillet, which would be about 1.5 inches in thickness, 2 teaspoons of ground coriander, kosher salt, freshly ground pepper, 1/4 cup of pure maple syrup, 1 2-inch piece of fresh ginger that's grated, plus grated zest and juice of a lemon, and 2 tablespoons of unsalted butter. First, submerge 1 large cedar grilling plank, which would be 6 by 15 inches, in a baking dish of water, using a plate or a mug to weigh it down. Soak that for 2 hours. Second, preheat your oven to 425 degrees. Season your salmon with the coriander, the salt, and pepper. Let it stand at room temperature for about 15 minutes. Third, heat the maple syrup, adding to it ginger, the lemon zest, and the butter in a small saucepan over medium heat until it starts to just slightly thicken. It should take about 7 minutes. Stir in the lemon juice and then set that aside. Fourth, remove your cedar plank from the water, pat it dry, place the plank directly on the oven rack, preheat for 15 minutes, and using tongs or oven mitts, remove the hot plank from the oven, place the fish skin side down on the wood, brush the fish with half of the maple glaze, transfer the fish on the plank to the oven, and put a baking sheet on the rack below so as to catch any drippings, keeping your oven clean. Cook until the salmon is just firm and slightly golden on top. Cooking time should be about 12 minutes. Lastly, remove the fish from the oven, preheat your broiler, and brush the remaining maple glaze over the salmon. Broil until golden for about another 2 to 3 minutes. Then remove from the oven, let it rest for at least 5 minutes on the plank before serving, and serve warm or at room temperature. Next is a side dish recipe. It is entitled Herbed Rice with Raisins. Prep time is 35 minutes, and it makes 6 servings. Ingredients needed are 1 cup of balsami or jasmine rice, 1/3 cup of golden raisins, the grated zest and juice of a lemon, a whole lemon, 1/4 cup of chopped fresh sauvel, 1/4 cup of chopped fresh basil, 1/4 cup of chopped fresh parsley, 1/4 cup of chopped fresh cilantro, 1 medium carrot that's been grated, 1 3.5-ounce package of pea shoots, 3 tablespoons of rice vinegar, 2 teaspoons of sugar, kosher salt, ground black pepper, and 1/2 cup of extra virgin olive oil. First, cook your rice as the label directs. Spread it out on a baking sheet and let it cool completely for about an hour. Second, soak your raisins in the lemon juice for about 10 minutes. Toss the rice with the sauvel, the basil, parsley, cilantro, and a carrot in a large bowl. Chop the pea shoots and reserve some whole for garnish. Add that to the bowl. Lastly, drain the raisins, straining the lemon juice into a separate bowl. Add the vinegar, lemon zest, sugar, 1/4 teaspoon of salt and pepper to taste to the lemon juice. Whisk in the olive oil until it's smooth and add to the rice mixture along with the raisins and toss. And season with salt and pepper and top with any reserved peach shoots. Another vegetable idea is butter braised carrots and leeks. Prep time 35 minutes, makes 8 servings. Ingredients needed are 6 bunches of baby rainbow carrots, 2 large leeks, white and light green parts that have been halved lengthwise and then cut into 1.5-inch pieces, 5 tablespoons of unsalted butter, kosher salt, 1 teaspoon of grated lemon zest, 1/2 teaspoon freshly grated nutmeg, freshly ground pepper, 1/2 cup of chopped, mixed, fresh herbs, such as tarragon, chives, mint, parsley, and or 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First, trim the tops of your carrots, scrub the carrots well, but don't peel. Wash the chopped leeks thoroughly. Secondly, melt your butter in a wide pot over medium heat. Add your leeks, together with 1/4 teaspoon of salt, cover, cook, stirring occasionally until they're almost tender. Cooking time should be about 8 minutes. Add your carrots, the lemon zest, nutmeg, 1/2 teaspoon of salt, 1/4 teaspoon pepper, 1/2 cup of water, cover, continue cooking, stirring occasionally until the carrots are tender. should take about 15 to 20 minutes. Lastly, add half of the herbs and the lemon juice to the pot. Season with salt and pepper. Toss. Transfer your vegetables to a platter and top with the remaining herbs. Another vegetable idea is Goyer scalloped potatoes. Butter a large skillet rubbed with a half of a garlic clove. Set your oven on medium-high. Arrange 2 pounds of thinly sliced peeled potatoes in 2 layers into the pan. Season with both layers with salt and pepper. Pour in 1 1/4 cups of broth together with a half cup of milk. Add 1/4 teaspoon of grated nutmeg, 4 fresh bay leaves. You would simmer that for 3 minutes. Slide into the buttered baking dish. Dot with 1 1/2 tablespoons of butter. Sprinkle now with 1/2 cup of grated Goyer cheese. And bake at 425 until it's all golden. Should take about 25 minutes. And be sure to remove the bay leaves. Another vegetable idea, broiled asparagus with shaved Asiago cheese. Snap off the ends of 2 bunches of thin asparagus. Toss the asparagus with 2 tablespoons of olive oil on a baking sheet. Season that with then salt and pepper. Broil just until they become charred. Should take 4 to 6 minutes. Transfer to a platter. Drizzle with red wine vinegar, some olive oil, and top with shaved Asiago cheese and more pepper if you choose. Another vegetable idea is Swiss chard crustless quiche. Cook a bunch of Swiss chard leaves in boiling salted water until they become tender. Should take about 5 minutes. Drain the vegetable, pat dry, and chop. Whisk now 2 eggs with 1/2 cup of heavy cream in a large bowl. Stir in 2 tablespoons of pine nuts, raisins, grated Parmesan cheese, 1/2 teaspoon each of kosher salt and pepper. Butter the bottom and the sides of a 1-quart baking dish. Coat with breadcrumbs. Pour in your egg mixture and bake at 375 until it sets. Should take about 25 to 30 minutes. Another idea for veggies is fennel apple salad. Halve, core, and very thinly slice 2 fennel bulbs with 2 gala apples. With 2 tablespoons of white wine vinegar, with 1 teaspoon of Dijon mustard, slowly whisk in 3 tablespoons of olive oil. Toss the fennel and the apples with the vinaigrette and 1 tablespoon each of chopped tarragon, parsley, chives, and season with salt and pepper. And probably time for one last idea is miso glazed radishes. Sauté 2 bunches of halved or quartered radishes with 3 1/4 teaspoons of sugar and butter in a large skillet over medium heat for 3 minutes. Then add 1/4 cup of water, season with salt and pepper, cover, simmer until the radishes become tender. Remove from the heat, add 1 tablespoon of miso paste and 2 teaspoons of lemon juice until every radish is glazed and thin with water as needed. Well, that ends our segment for today. Thanks again for joining me, and I wish you a wonderful week ahead.
2: 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It is specifically designed for and directed to people with visual, physical, learning, language, or other disabilities and conditions that prevent them from reading printed materials.
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2: And I'm your reader, Marcy, with the audio reading service at the Allen County Public Library in Fort Wayne, Indiana. 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The title of this article is Spread the Word, Five New School Toppings to Upgrade Your Morning Toast by Kushboo Shah. 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From nut butters to marshmallow creams, an excellent spread can transform the most average piece of toast, amp up the flavor of a smoothie, or make for a great snack paired with fruit and crackers or eaten straight out of the jar. 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One Trick Pony Silky Smooth Peanut Butter. 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It's made with just two ingredients, roasted Cordoba peanuts and really, really good sea salt. Sourced from Argentina, Cordoba peanuts are known for their subtly sweet flavor, meaning this spread doesn't need the added sugar, and it still pairs well with jelly. $9, onetrickponynuts.com. Rooted Fare Crunchy Black Sesame Butter. This striking jet black Chinese-American inspired nut butter made from crushed black sesame seeds, cane sugar, breadcrumbs, and vegetable oil is incredibly versatile, adding an earthy, not too sweet flavor to everything it touches. It's amazing slathered on a waffle, swirled into brownie batter, or shaken with cream to top off matcha lattes and iced coffees. $15, rootedfare.com. Il Colle del Gusto Pistachiosa. 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Marshmallow fluff has undergone a glow-up thanks to Dandy's, a plant-based marshmallow company. Their version is nostalgic but not sickly sweet. The traditional corn syrup is swapped out for tapioca syrup and cane sugar. 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The title of our next article is American Way. With artisan cheesemakers in every corner of the country, there's never been a better time to be a cheese lover in the U.S. by Tanaya Darlington. A couple years ago, I was stopped in Charles de Gaulle Airport with a carry-on suitcase full of cheese. When I told the French custom agent that I was bringing American cheese into Europe for a tasting, she looked up from my luggage with a stunned expression, then flashed a hot pink frown. "Americans make terrible cheese," she scoffed, thrusting my bag back toward me with gloved hands. Under any other circumstance, I would have whipped out a cheese knife. Then I would have sliced off samples of the raw milk wheels I was ferrying from Vermont to Brussels for a book signing the next night. After all, I've spent 15 years following the U.S. cheese scene, first as a lone blogger and now as an author of two cheese books, so I've put in my time as a turophile. I don't let anyone conflate American cheese with Kraft singles, not when there is so much good Kraft cheese being made stateside. Cheese has come a long way in the U.S. since its production became industrialized in the 1800s, when we began pooling our milk supply to pump out cheap factory-made blocks. It took a brave band of dairy dames in the 1970s and 80s, fondly known as the Goat Ladies,
4: in cheese circles to kick off a full-blown artisan movement around the country. In 1983, Mary Keene founded Cypress Grove in California and dreamed up its most recognized cheese, Humboldt Fog, in 1993. Allison Hooper co-founded Vermont Creamery in 1984. Both started out with a few goats and began handcrafting cheeses during an era when the word Sherv was not even a whisper, and no one in America could have imagined a goat cheese crumble. When Chef Alice Waters first put baked goat cheese salad on the Chez Panisse menu in the early 1980s using Laura Chanel Sherv, Velveeta Eating Americans started doing double takes. Keene and Hooper's companies were eventually sold. Cypress Grove to Emmy, a large Swiss company, in 2010. Vermont Creamery to Land of Lakes in 2017. But another wave of independent artisan cheesemakers, inspired by their achievements, was already on the rise. In 2003, Jasper Hill Farm founders Andy and Mateo Kaler began selling cheese soon after launching the state-of-the-art cellars at Jasper Hill Farm in Vermont, basing it on a European model of aging cheese from multiple makers in a single cave. In 2014, the original maker of Wisconsin's wildly successful Uplands Pleasant Ridge Reserve, Mike Gingrich, passed the baton to his young apprentice, Andy Hatch, who's now a cheese legend in his own right. Today, there are an estimated 663 artisan cheesemakers in the U.S., according to Tara Holmes, executive director of the American Cheese Society. The ACS annual conference, which started in 1983, now draws more than 1,000 attendees. In case you're surprised to learn that there are cheese conferences, there's also an annual Cheesemonger Invitational in New York City each June, with an arena-style show where cheese pros foam from around the country compete for cutting, wrapping, plating, and pairing. It's emceed by a rap-loving cheese importer who dons a cow costume. But you don't have to go to a conference to find great American cheeses. Start with 25 Essential American Cheeses, a list of the best artisanal cheeses being made in the U.S. today, or simply nose around a good cheese counter and look for anything labeled handcrafted or small batch. 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You're likely to come across something unexpected, like Dandy Charmer, a new raw milk cheese from longtime Vermont cheesemaker and teacher Peter Dixon of Parish Hill Creamery and his partner Rachel Fritz Schall. They make it with native starter cultures and wash it in house-made dandelion wine. Or you might even find Rogue River Blue from Oregon, which won world champion at the World Cheese Awards in 2019, a first for any U.S. cheese, making international headlines. World-class cheese made in America? Pardon my French, but hell yeah. The United States of Cheese. Cheesemaking history in the U.S. has rippled from east to west, with immigrant cheesemakers recreating favorite styles. Artisan cheese, as we know it today, is a recent U.S. trend, emerging from nearly two centuries of factory production. On the East Coast, the first ships that brought provisions to early colonists carried dairy cows and recipes for English-style cheeses, Cheshire and later Cheddar. Initially, women made small-batch cheeses in their farm kitchens. That changed in 1851 when Jesse Williams opened the country's first cheese factory in Rome, New York, now home to the New York State Museum of Cheese. Within 15 years, New York had 500 cheese factories and was the dairy hub of the New World. In recent years, the East Coast has been ground zero for the latest modern-day cheese revolution. Vermont's Jasper Hill Farm, with its state-of-the-art aging cave and pair of creameries, it's driving a new natural cheese movement in the U.S., championing raw milk cheeses and eschewing commercial starter cultures in favor of native cultures produced on the farm. The Midwest. The Erie Canal and railroads made shipping cheese possible during the 1800s, and Wisconsin launched into production. By 1885, Wisconsin had 1,000 cheese factories producing mostly cheddar, but also Swiss and Limburger, thanks to the state's influx of Swiss and German immigrants. By 1910, the state surpassed New York in output and was making half the nation's cheese. In the 1930s and 40s, American servicemen returned from Europe with a yen for tomato pies topped with mozzarella, Asiago, and Parmesan, creating a new surge in the production of pizza cheeses here. Today, Wisconsin dominates artisanal cheesemaking, too. In 2024, the state was responsible for the creation of over 1 billion pounds of specialty cheese, accounting for about half of U.S. production. The West Coast. California, Washington, and Oregon began producing cheese as Greek and Italian immigrants bought recipes from their home countries, creating new American favorites in the process. In 1975, Giovanni Peluso began making Telem in California's San Joaquin Valley. The tradition has been carried on for three generations, resulting in the state treasure known as Franklin's Telem, a creamy square dusted with rice flour sold after just 2 weeks of aging. In Oregon, Gitano Tom Vella started the Rogue River Valley Creamery in the early 50s. He studied Roquefort in France, then returned to begin producing its now-renowned American Blues, launching his first Oregon Blue in 1953. Today, Rogue Creamery, the name was shortened in 2002, produces seven different blue cheeses and is a World Cheese Awards champion. The South. Because of its long-time agricultural focus on cotton and rice, the South came later to cheesemaking. In Texas, Spanish missionaries brought cows to the state, but cheesemaking remained small-scale. By 1900, there were just 12 creameries operating in Texas. Today, the South still trails other regions in cheese production, but you'll nevertheless find award winners and a rich history. Paula Lambert brought fresh Italian-style cheeses to Texas with her mozzarella company in 1982 and is still going strong in the heart of Dallas, producing more than 40 different cheeses, mostly fresh. Among other standouts, look for Sweet Grass Dairy in Georgia, Boxcar Handmade Cheese in North Carolina, Meadow Creek Dairy in Virginia, and Sasquatchy Cove Creamery in Tennessee. 25 Essential American Cheeses. The following cheeses, the cream of the crop, embody the high quality and wide variety of styles of cheesemaking taking place across the U.S. today. Most are made in small batches by hand on the same farm where animals are raised, labeled farmstead. Soft cheeses. This broad category includes rindless, young, fresh cheeses, and bloomy rinds. 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Amy Rowbottom cold smokes small rounds of her milk-sweet ricotta over local applewood, adding a hint of campfire. $10 for 7 ounces. 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

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Cheddar and Cousins. 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Number 15, Cabot Clothbound Cheddar, Jasper Hill Farm, Greensboro, Vermont. 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

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But why not go deeper into the lactic lifestyle? 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Mix it up. Because the cheese universe is vast, try at least one new wedge rather than returning to the same three or four safety cheeses. If you're looking to mix it up, go with one conversation piece that catches your eye, one comfort cheese in a style you like but from a new maker, and one close relation that is from your state or region. Keep it simple. Overwhelmed by the choices? Try aiming for a variety of textures and colors. Above all, a cheese board should be inviting. 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
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I hope you've enjoyed today's reading from the audio reading service at the Allen County Public Library.

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Hello and welcome, People Magazine. We'll be reading from the publication dated May 25th, 2026. Your reader today is Mary. These are our front page stories. The first is an exclusive, Olivia Newton-John, her untold stories, secret loves, betrayals, and her brave final days. The late icon's friends open up about her rise to stardom and her private world. She was so much more than the girl next door. Plus, her near romance with John Travolta. Blake versus Justin. Why millions could still be at stake. New details. And first, chatter. What's music without sports, and what's sports without fashion? J Balvin on his partnership with streetwear brand Kid Super to People. Let's manifest it. Tom, if you're bored, come on over. Whitney Carson on her dream Dancing with the Stars partner Tom Holland to People. Cooking should be a thing that brings people together, not separates them. A thing that allows for communion, not for competition. Stanley Tucci at 92 New York. I haven't memorized anything in years. I can't remember what I'm doing when I walk into the kitchen. Maya Rudolph on learning her lines for Oh Mary on Late Night with Seth Meyers. It's impacted my hips. I feel like Miami is all in the hips. Marcello Hernandez on how his hometown has impacted his personal style to Vogue. I'm celibate, except for when I'm in Italy. Keisha on Call Her Daddy. People Contents, May 25th, 2026. On the cover, Olivia Newton-John. Killer Husband, Shocking Escape, Blake Lively and Justin Baldoni. Also this week's Scoop, Maya Hawk shares her one wedding regret and more celebrity news. Ted Turner, the media mogul who died at 87, created CNN, wooed Jane Fonda, and changed the way the world consumes news. Martin Short, a new documentary shows how the comedy legend has navigated love and loss. Clint Black, the country star, reflects on his life and career in his new memoir. Adopted by Teacher, an Arkansas elementary school teacher, takes in her remarkably bright second-grade student. Also, Luke Tenney, the actor, is on a hot streak, starring in three of TV's biggest shows. Summer TV preview, Kelly Riley and Cole Hauser talk Dutton Ranch, plus more details on the season's hot shows. Tiffany Haddish, the comedian, dishes on confidence and her Sports Illustrated swimsuit cover. Also, a new book reveals the private side of Olivia Newton-John that no one knew. Star Trek's stylin' across the pond. Taylor Swift and Travis Kelce made their way to dinner at Gordon Ramsay's new restaurant, Lucky Cat, in London on May 8th, and jetted off to Greece for Kelce's Kansas City Chiefs teammate, George Kalafatis' wedding the next day. Birthday boy, George Clooney turned 65 on May 6th, and the following day, he and his wife, Amal Clooney, were still celebrating in Saint-Tropez. Big picture. Gwen Stefani hit the stage as No Doubt kicked off their Sphere residency in Las Vegas on May 6th, singing classic hits like Just a Girl and Don't Speak. Woman of the Hour, Janet Jackson, opted for a power suit at the 2026 Grammy Hall of Fame Gala in Beverly Hills on May 8th, as her 1989 album Rhythm Nation 1814 was inducted. Chewing the scenery. Die-hard New York Knicks fan Timothée Chalamet couldn't contain his excitement as his team faced the Philadelphia 76ers at Madison Square Garden on May 6th. His girlfriend Kylie Jenner, Ben Stiller, pictured far left, Sam Rockwell, second from right, and Jason Bateman, right, joined him in the front row. Funny Guys Who Brunch? Legendary comedians pictured from left, Eddie Murphy, David Letterman, Jerry Seinfeld, and Chris Rock, caught up at the Netflix Is a Joke brunch at Netflix co-CEO Ted Sarandos' L.A. home on May 7th. The event included a portrait studio visited by stars, including The Hunting Wives' Malin Ackerman, pictured in an inset, her biggest fan. In a May 8th Instagram post, Marita Hargitay raved about husband Peter Herman,
surprising her at rehearsals for Every Brilliant Thing, the play in which she'll make her Broadway debut on May 26th. Night on the Town. Fran Drescher's pictured struck in very nanny-like pose ahead of the New York City Ballet Spring Gala on May 7th. Her date was ex-husband, Peter Mark Jacobson. "He's my best friend, and he's always around," she told People. Royal birthday? Prince William, pictured right, led the tributes as conservationist David Attenborough, pictured left, celebrated his 100th birthday at Royal Albert Hall in London on May 8th, calling him a guiding light for his children. On-screen frenemies reunite? Selma Blair, pictured right, marked almost 30 years of friendship with her legally blonde co-star Reese Witherspoon in an Instagram post showing the pair during a recent hangout. So it's a then and now picture of the two of them in character from the movie Legally Blonde, and today sharing a drink on a porch. Graduation days. Apple Martin, 21, graduated from Vanderbilt University in Nashville with her mom, Gwyneth Paltrow, stepdad, Brad Falchuk, and dad, Chris Martin, not pictured, in attendance. John Bon Jovi showed some school spirit at his 22-year-old son Romeo's graduation from the University of Miami on May 8th. They have their thumbs pressed together, making that U, that's that famous sign that the University of Miami kids make. She did it. Jamie Lynn Spears wrote on Instagram on May 8th of her daughter, Maddie, 17, who graduated from high school with honors. Style tracks, lemon and lime. Stars are heating up the carpet in these bold citrus hues. These ladies are all pictured in gowns that are just as described, bold citrus. Jewel is wearing Tom Ford in L.A. on April 18th. It's a leg-bearing, long-sleeved gown, and it's a very pale lime. Kelty Knight in Celia Cuthbert in L.A. on March 15th, a back-bearing, bright yellow lime. Chase Infinity is wearing Delphine in New York City on May 4th. She has a satin dress. Rihanna in Custom Mugler in Mumbai on April 24th. Sarah Pigeon is wearing Low in New York City on May 4th. Kiki Palmer in Vintage Roberto Cavalli in Austin on March 12th. This is a side revealing. You can see her tattoo that runs down her side. And her color is closer to lemon than lime. Brittany Snow is wearing Alex Perry in L.A. on April 27th. This looks like gold lame, although it's leaning in toward that lime color. People weddings. Balin Out Loud's Balin Dupree gets her fairy tale wedding. Balin Dupree and Colin Dooley pulled out all the stops for the best party of our lives. The 23-year-old content creator who shares her experience living with Tourette's syndrome on her TLC series and with her 12.5 million TikTok followers wed real estate agent Dooley, 26, on May 9th in Warrenton, Virginia. She wanted her fairy tale wedding to be very colorful, vibrant, and fun, Dupree said. The more color, the better. The couple exchanged handwritten vows, which Dooley said symbolized choosing each other every single day. Around 140 guests indulged in a queso fountain during cocktail hour, then a buffet-style dinner that included taco and macaroni and cheese stations. Ashlyn Robinette. All in the details, pups of honor. Dupree is pictured with pets Tootsie and Fluffy, says it was a must that her three dogs be included in any way possible. Triple the fun. Guests enjoyed a three-tiered wedding cake featuring lemon, elderflower, cinnamon roll, and funfetti flavors. A family affair, the Duprees pictured from left, Sven, Burke, Julie, Colin Dooley, Balin, Alan, Sammy, Vic, and Beshnir, the wedding party. Scoop! All the Hollywood news you need to know. The drama continues. Why Blake Lively and Justin Baldoni's legal battle isn't over just yet. It ends with a settlement? Not quite.
Though attorneys for Blake Lively and Justin Baldoni's Wayfarer Studios announced on May 4th that their clients had reached an agreement in their 17-month legal battle just 2 weeks before they were set to go to trial, the multi-million dollar fight may go on. As part of the settlement, which resolved Lively's $300 million lawsuit, Lively retains the right to pursue legal fees and damages from her It Ends With Us co-star and director Baldoni 42 and his associates. She accused Baldoni of sexual harassment and members of his team of orchestrating a retaliatory smear campaign after she spoke up. They denied the allegations. Because Baldoni and the Wayfarer parties countersued Lively for defamation, seeking $400 million, their suit was dismissed in June. Lively can take action under a new California law meant to protect those who report harassment or discrimination. Lively's lawyers pointed to their joint May 4th statement with Baldoni's attorneys as a silver bullet. By admitting that Ms. Lively's concerns deserve to be heard, the defendants have ended once and for all the fiction that Ms. Lively fabricated claims of sexual harassment and retaliation, they wrote in another May 7th statement. The Wayfarer parties could be on the hook for millions. It could easily be seven figures, if not more, if she can substantiate damages, says Los Angeles entertainment attorney Trey Lovell, who believes Lively has a very strong case. He does not represent either party and is not involved with the case. But New York attorney Richard Schoenstein says Lively may have an uphill battle. There would be a whole process in court for determining if she has a right to that money and then for determining the amount. Schoenstein, who is also not involved with the case, tells People. Brian Friedman, a lawyer for Baldoni and Wayfarer, minimized Lively's claim in a statement on May 7th, calling it a pending request for fees based on a very narrow issue that has been with the court since September 2025. For now, both sides have declared victory. Lively, who shares four children with her husband Ryan Reynolds, 49, is looking forward to a peaceful summer, says a Lively source. Meanwhile, a Baldoni insider says the actor, who has relocated to Tennessee with his wife and two kids, is focused on family and moving forward. Eric Anderson and Elizabeth Rossner. Still on, Kim Kardashian and Lewis Hamilton's no-drama romance heats up. Kim Kardashian and Lewis Hamilton have taken their relationship to Broadway. No, the mogul, 45, and the British F1 driver, 41, aren't treading the boards, but on May 5th, they held hands in New York City while catching the Adrian Brody Tessa Thompson play The Fear of 13, of which Kardashian is a co-producer. According to a source close to Kardashian, she and Lewis spend nearly all their free time together, and he recently joined her and her three youngest children. Their dad is her ex-husband, Kanye West, on a getaway to Japan. Everyone, including Kim, is honestly a little surprised by how easy things have been with Lewis. There's no drama, no chaos, and they're very much on the same page about life, the insider says. They both obviously have extremely busy schedules and huge careers, but somehow it just works. Things are very calm and natural between them. The source notes that Hamilton is different from anyone Kardashian has previously dated. With Lewis, there's no emotional roller coaster, the insider says. He's consistent. She feels very safe with him. He's able to support her in a way that she's not used to, and she loves it. Lizzie Hyman with Pernilla Siedenheim. How Kaia Gerber and Lewis Pullman keep their families close. Although Lewis Pullman and Kaia Gerber are one of Hollywood's more low-key couples, theirs is not a romance in a bubble made for two. A source tells People their relationship is very family-first, adding, you don't see them trying to be out everywhere. It's more about spending time together, often with their families. Both are the children of Hollywood stars. Pullman, 33, is the son of Bill Pullman and dancer Tamara Hurwitz, while Gerber, 24, is the daughter of model and actress Cindy Crawford and Randy Gerber, who co-founded Casamigos Tequila with George Clooney.
Kai, who previously dated Austin Butler, 34, was first photographed with Lewis in January 2025 when she attended his birthday party. It just felt like they were naturally part of each other's lives pretty quickly, the insider says. They've kept things very low-key. They weren't treating it like something casual. It didn't feel like something for show. It felt very genuine right away. They were already around family early on. Reporting by Pernilla Siebenheim. Going public, Billie Eilish makes her relationship with Nat Wolff red carpet official. Birds of a feather, we should stick together. Billie Eilish sang on her 2024 Smash, and she and Nat Wolff have done just that amid months of fan speculation. The Grammy winner, 24, and the actor-musician, 31, made their red carpet debut on May 6th at the L.A. premiere of her new concert movie, Billie Eilish, Hit Me Hard and Soft, the tour live in 3D. Several photos showed the couple smiling and looking cozy, while also posing with Eilish's brother, Phineas, 28. The two first met at 2023's Academy Museum Gala, where they bonded over both having Tourette's syndrome. At the time, Nat's brother and indie rock partner Alex, 28, who also has the condition, described Eilish as one of us to Variety. The following June, Nat appeared in Eilish's Chihiro music video, and 3 months later, he and Alex opened for her Hit Me Hard and Soft tour. Romance and rumors began swirling in March 2025 when they were spotted leaving the iHeart Music Video Awards together and intensified last June when they were photographed kissing on a balcony in Venice. In October, Nat, who attended the Grammys with Eilish in February, talked her up to Vogue. She's one of those people where almost everything she does better than everyone else. Katie Hill. Also in Scoop, Finding Balance, Maya Hawke on her one wedding regret and moving near her mom, Uma Thurman. Maya Hawke is looking forward to the best summer of her life, following a Valentine's Day wedding to singer Christian Lee Hudson, 35, and the May 1st release of her fourth studio album, Maitreya Corso. The 27-year-old daughter of Ethan Hawke, 55, and Uma Thurman, 56, also recently partnered with Audible to voice the rom-com series The Summer Oath. How does it feel to have your album out? It's always weird. It feels so great to write all these personal songs, and it feels great to record them with your friends. Then you have to promote it, and it feels like promoting your diary. It's painful and hard. I'm thrilled people are hearing it. I'm so happy to be letting it go, and I'm terrified while I'm doing it. After getting married, do you have any wedding advice? Be selfish. I worried so much about how everyone else's experience was going to go that I'd worked myself into a total tizzy. And then everyone had a great time. I wasted a lot of energy being so worried. If I'd had any advice, it would be worry less. Everyone's there to support you. Do whatever you want. Just make yourself happy. Do you have any fun summer plans? I got a job based on a book I love, Liz Moore's The God of the Woods. It shoots in upstate New York in the town where I grew up. I just got myself a home there a couple blocks away from my mom. I'm so excited to be at home doing a job I love and finally being able to put some roots down. Nicholas Rice. Making money. Retired vet wins largest The Price is Right prize ever in a single game. A mom and retired veteran made The Price is Right history on May 8th during a special Mother's Day episode. Vanessa McCaskill won $240,150 in cash and prizes, marking the largest haul won in a single pricing game in the show's 54-year history, according to CBS. The previous record was $210,000. McCaskill's winnings came as she played The Lion's Share, a new game in which contestants guess grocery prices to earn up to 5 balls, each revealing a prize. They then decide whether to walk away or risk their earnings. McCaskill fell to the floor, screamed, and cried
as she bet it all to win $227,500 in cash and a mother-daughter trip to Morocco valued at $12,650. Almost a quarter mil. Nice job. Host Drew Carey congratulated her afterward. Happy retirement. Kristen Acuna. Also in Scoop, Highway to the Data Zone. Top Gun turns 40. Tom Cruise and Val Kilmer's high-flying military adventure premiered on May 16, 1986. Revisit the hit movie, By the Numbers. One Oscar. Berlin's Take My Breath Away won Best Original Song. $357 million. Top Gun's worldwide box office haul, making it the year's highest-grossing film. 40%. The increase in sales for Cruise-style aviator sunglasses after the movie's release. $15 million, the first film's budget compared to the $170 million price tag for 2022's Top Gun Maverick. $1.8 million, how much producers paid the military to use their planes, aircraft carriers, and San Diego's Miramar Naval Air Station for the film. Baby Bliss. Rebel Wilson and wife Ramona Agruma welcome baby number two. Rebel Wilson and Ramona Agruma celebrated Mother's Day on May 10th as moms of two. 6 days earlier, they announced the arrival of their second child, daughter Rose Estelle, following a long in vitro fertilization journey, with a photo of the newborn wrapped in a blanket. Wilson, 46, and Agruma, 42, are also parents to daughter Royce, 3. We are so excited about new baby Rose and for Royce to be a big sister, the couple told People. Now we're even more of a girl power household. The pair, who wed in 2024, said Agruma's pregnancy was considered high risk with some scares along the way, but now they're excited, despite the sleepless nights ahead. We are feeling really lucky and blessed, they said. Carly Tagan Dye. Making history, June Squibb is the oldest Tony nominee ever. June Squibb became a first-time Oscar nominee at 84 for Nebraska, an action star at 94 in Thelma, and now at 96, she's the oldest Tony nominee for her role as a woman navigating dementia in Marjorie Prime. Squibb told People, I'm thrilled with what this nomination will do for my career. Case update, Angelina Jolie nabs legal win in Brad Pitt winery battle. Angelina Jolie has scored a small triumph in her years-long legal battle with ex-husband Brad Pitt. On May 5th, a judge issued an order denying a motion from Pitt's lawyers that would have required Jolie, 50, to share communications related to the dispute over their $164 million French vineyard Chateau Miraval. The judge wrote that Pitt, 62, whose divorce from Jolie was finalized in 2024, has not met his burden to prove that her private messages are exempt from the protection of attorney-client privilege. This is an important victory for Ms. Jolie, her attorney Paul Murphy said in a statement. However, the judge added that further discovery could potentially rebut Jolie's claims. Jack Smart. A candid new documentary, Connie Chung, Kumail Nanjiani, and more reveal hard truths behind their rise to fame. Many of the most well-known and beloved Asian celebrities have faced both adversity and triumph on their journeys to success. In HBO Max's The A-List, 15 stories from Asian and Pacific diasporas streaming now, some of these stars, along with unsung members of the Asian community, reflect on their experiences living in America. Lizzie Hyman. Bowen Yang, 35. Being on a set, Awkwafina is Noor from Queens, with other Asian actors, B.D. Wong, Awkwafina, Lori Taichin, and not having to be like peripheral or ornamental. I took that comfort and confidence into my last audition for SNL. I was with a bunch of Asian people when this thing in my life changed, and everything else did in its wake. Sandra Oh, 54.
The fact that half the cast of Grey's Anatomy weren't white, it was almost like, shh, let's just not talk about it. Every room you're in, you can learn something, even if it is a place that doesn't want you. Now I'm only interested in telling stories where the characters have that cultural dimension. Connie Chung, 79. When I first started working in television news, I looked around me, and all I saw were white men. Anytime I walked into a newsroom, I was a lone wolf. I decided that I, too, would be a white male. I literally took on all of their behavior, bravado. Anytime they'd throw something at me that was either racist or sexist, I'd throw it right back at them. Kumail Nanjiani, 48. I started doing stand-up right after 9/11. Whenever I got on stage, I would feel that tension from the audience. I don't feel fully Pakistani because it's not my home anymore, and I don't feel American because your membership in a group is based on the other members. A lot of America is never going to see me as an American. Deadly cruise ship outbreak. What to know about the hantavirus outbreak. More than a month after they set off on a cruise through the South Atlantic that turned into a prolonged nightmare, 18 Americans are back in the U.S. and under quarantine as authorities work to contain a virus that killed 3 passengers. The MV Hondius cruise ship, carrying about 150 people, left Ushuaia, Argentina on April 1st, and 10 days later, on April 11th, a 70-year-old man died on board after getting sick. Roughly 2 weeks later, his wife died in South Africa, with several other passengers falling ill and one other woman dying on board. The outbreak was caused by hantavirus, a disease typically transmitted through rodent feces, but the rare strain aboard the ship, which can have a mortality rate of up to 50%, was transmitted through human contact. That created fear, says Dr. Sohab Imtiaz, People Inc.'s chief medical officer, but, he adds, this is not a new pandemic. There's no need to panic. This is not spreading like COVID. While COVID-19 transmits quickly through the air and can stay on surfaces, he explains, with hantavirus, you need prolonged exposure or very close, intimate contact. On a cruise, you're in a very enclosed environment where you're spending a lot of time, close time, with a lot of different people. Because the incubation period for this virus is lengthy, it can take up to 2 months for symptoms to show. It's unclear how long the American passengers will need to remain confined. 16 of them, including one who tested positive for the virus, are being monitored at a Nebraska medical facility, while 2, including one who is symptomatic, are at Emory University in Atlanta. The big question right now is how long to keep them there, MTS says, adding that for the general public, the risk remains very low. Eileen Finnan. The vessel set sail on April 1st from Argentina, and the first passenger died 10 days later. The ship docked in Tenerife, part of Spain's Canary Islands, on May 10th, and passengers were escorted off by personnel in protective gear. Scoop, passages, babies. Actress Sienna Miller, 44, revealed she welcomed her 3rd child and 2nd with boyfriend Ollie Green. She did not share the baby's name or gender. Former U.S. Women's National Soccer Team star Alex Morgan, 36, announced on Mother's Day, May 10th, that she's expecting her 3rd child with husband Servano Carrasco, 37. They're already parents to daughter Charlie, 6, and son Enzo, 1. Health. Total Eclipse of the Heart singer Bonnie Tyler, 74, was placed in a coma following emergency intestinal surgery, according to a May 7th statement. Tyler was scheduled to perform across Europe beginning in late May. Deaths. Legendary Yankees broadcaster John Sterling, who called more than 5,600 games, died on May 4th of complications following a heart attack at age 87. Doris Fisher, 94, who co-founded The Gap with her husband Donald, died on May 2nd. Betty Broderick, who was convicted for the 1989 murders of her ex-husband and his new wife, died on May 8th in prison at age 78. Time to smile. Chonkers the sea lion goes viral as he takes over San Francisco Pier. A gigantic, wild, stellar sea lion, affectionately nicknamed Chonkers by the Internet,
recently took up residence along the shores of San Francisco. Towering over his peers, Chonkers first arrived on Pier 39 on March 13th and weighs roughly 2,000 pounds, about three times the size of the local California sea lions, a smaller species. While the public was captivated by him, Pier 39 spokesperson Sue Muzzin says that his less chunky companions didn't mind the company either and welcomed him with cuddles. It's super sweet. Rachel Raposa and Alexandra Sean Field. Fun fact, stellar sea lions are the largest of all eared seals and can weigh up to 2,500 pounds. The massive mammal likely stopped in the bay for food. After more than a month at the pier, Chonker swam away, probably to return in a year or two, says Madsen. Three generations graduate college together, Orem, Utah. On April 29th, Melissa Davis, 45, her mother, Diana Flygare, 66, and her daughter, Hadley Davis, 22, all received bachelor's degrees from Utah Valley University in the class of 2026. Diana first started taking classes decades ago, though never completed her degree. Life always has its plans, she says. After seeing all four of her children graduate from higher education, Diana says it was important for her to join the club. Melissa, who works at the school, already had undergrad and master's degrees in English, but wanted a public health degree, while Hadley and her grandmother now hold degrees in psychology. David Chu and A.S. Picks, the buzz on what to watch, read, and listen to this week. Top pick, Off Campus. The heat is on in this college drama that's primed to be your next obsession series. Handsome hockey players have been frequent objects of affection in romance novels for the past decade, but they've only just begun taking off on TV. First with HBO Max's groundbreaking Heated Rivalry, and now with Off Campus. The parallels between these shows don't stop when the players step off the ice. The college-set drama, based on books by L. Kennedy, also features its share of steamy scenes and heavier storylines that ultimately score a few tears. Briar U team captain Garrett, Belmont Camelli, is struggling in his philosophy class and tries to persuade busy A student Hannah, Ella Bright, to be his tutor. When he catches her crushing on Justin, Josh Houston, he offers to help her turn Justin's head in exchange for help with the class. Not surprisingly, sparks fly between Garrett and Hannah, especially once they open up about their personal traumas. Their friends and teammates, including standouts Allie, Mika Abdallah, and Dean, Stephen Kalin, give the story an added zip, and the final few episodes pack some emotional punches just before the buzzer. Brianne L. Heldman. Off Campus is now on Prime Video. More steamy college dramas. Tell Me Lies, 2022-26. Grace Van Patten and Jackson White found fire on and off screen. Hulu. The Sex Lives of College Girls, 2021-25. The Mindy Kaling created comedy's title said it all. HBO Max. Dear White People, 2017-21. Logan Browning starred on the smart, spicy Ivy set dramedy, Netflix. Felicity, 1998-2002. Carrie Russell faced the ultimate romantic dilemma, Ben or Noel. Roku. Nemesis series. This intense new crime drama from Power creator Courtney A. Kemp and Tani Marole starts with a bang and never really lets up as Lieutenant Isaiah Stiles, Abbott Elementary's Matthew Law, hunts elusive master thief Coltrane Wilder, Yolan Noel, a reformed criminal plotting one final $6 million score. The constant sense that something explosive is going to happen makes for a gripping binge. Deirdre Durkin. Nemesis started May 14th on Netflix. Exit interview. Kevin McKittle leaves Grey's Anatomy after 18 seasons. As Owen Hunt and Teddy Altman headed to Paris in the season 22 finale of Grey's Anatomy,
Actors Kevin McKidd and Kim Raver said goodbye to the series after 18 and 11 seasons, respectively. "It was so emotional for me," says McKidd, 52. "It all sort of washed over me on the flight back to Scotland. Tears were shed." The actor says he's pleased with how Owen's story wrapped up. "It's that feeling of leaving a workplace better than you found it." Still, if asked, he'd return to Gray Sloan in a heartbeat. T.D.? People's pop playlist, the songs we're loving right now. Number one, Kehlani and Missy Elliott, Back and Forth. Kehlani chooses a night out over arguing with a romantic partner on this bouncy R&B banger with classically energetic bars from Elliott. Two, Zara Larsson and Shakira, Eurosummer, Girls Trip. Larsson adds Shakira to a reimagined version of this Midnight Sun track that'll make any listener crave a beach party with the divas. Three, Madonna and Sabrina Carpenter, Bring Your Love. The two singers choose love over adversity as they light up the dance floor on this single from Madonna's upcoming Confessions 2 album. Four, Demi Lovato, Low Rise Jeans. The dance pop sound on this slinky track, released amid Lovato's It's Not That Deep tour, evokes Britney Spears' Blackout era. Jack Irvin. 25 years ago, Monica and Chandler got married. In the two-part season 7 finale of Friends, on May 17, 2001, Monica Geller, Courtney Cox, and Chandler Bing, Matthew Perry, died the knot. But not before Phoebe, Lisa Kudrow, found a positive pregnancy test, which, gasp, turned out to be Rachel's, Jennifer Aniston. Stream it on HBO Max. Another of people's picks, Kacey Musgraves' Middle of Nowhere album. The modern country queen is older and wiser, but hasn't lost her sense of humor on her sixth album. Musgraves sounds right at home, blending her native Texas roots with regional Mexican music. Whether finding freedom in solitude, Loneliest Girl, or burying the hatchet with former frenemy Miranda Lambert, Horses and Divorces, she evokes both the sharp wit and storytelling of her 2013 debut, Same Trailer, Different Park, and the emotional clarity of her 2019 Album of the Year Grammy winner, Golden Hour. Jeff Nelson. This is a movie, The Wizard of the Kremlin. Paul Dano, whose acting abilities were recently called into question in a very public way, puts any lingering doubts to rest in his turn as a fictional political advisor to Vladimir Putin, an unrecognizable Jude Law. But Alicia Vikander is the scene stealer here, providing the film's emotional punch opposite Dano's stoic strategist. Bailey Richards. The Wizard of the Kremlin is rated R, started May 15th in theaters. Another movie, Is God Is. In this fierce and unsettling revenge tale, twin sisters Racine, Kara Young, and Anaya, Mallory Johnson, set off on a riveting quest to confront the father, Sterling Cade Brown, who once tried to kill them. What follows is a blood-soaked odyssey across a stylized dark landscape where each sister processes her trauma differently. Is God Is, rated R, May 15th in theaters, and that review was from Karima B. People picks the best new books. Tales of a Menacing Ex-Boyfriend, An Imprisoned Mother, and Conjoined Twins Married to Sisters. Edited by Liz Schumer. Book of the Week, Nerve Damage. Anna Kira Stinson, STINSON, Literary Fiction. For 30-something New Yorker Clarice, the only escape from her stalker ex is to get a restraining order and hightail it to Los Angeles. 3 years later, she's panicked to spot him in a bar. But was it really him? As she goes on the hunt to find out, her violent past rises to the surface, forcing her to grapple with what it is that she really fears, her ex or the emotional turbulence of love itself. Witty, sexy, and moving. The Hill, from Harriet Clark, C-L-A-R-K, Family Fiction. Every week, Susanna visits the Hilltop Prison where her mother is serving a life sentence for a fatal armed robbery.
But Susanna's protective grandmother rejects her imprisoned daughter in this introspective window into incarceration and mothering. The foursome, Christina Baker Klein, B-A-K-E-R-K-L-I-N-E, historical fiction, the extraordinary 1843 marriage of conjoined twins Eng and Chang Bunker to the Yates sisters, anchors this emotionally resonant examination of the complex dance of marriage, family, and identity set against the moral reckoning of the Civil War. And we have a Q&A with Carly Fortune. The beach read queen has a big summer ahead, with new friends-to-lovers romance, Our Perfect Storm, out now, and a TV series based on Every Summer After, coming June 10th on Prime Video. Our Perfect Storm takes place in the Canadian coastal town of Tofino. What drew you to that setting? When I started writing, I knew that I wanted to set a book there, and I knew that the story would have to match the drama of the place. It is so spectacular. How would you describe Frankie and George's relationship? I wanted to write about characters who were very similar. I hadn't done that previously. I wanted them to be these really hot-headed individuals. In my previous book, One Golden Summer, Alice is very soft and gives a lot to other people. I wanted Frankie not to be like that at all. What are the most excited for fans to see in Every Year After series? There's such beautiful relationships that are able to be shown on a TV audience in a way that you can't do with a book. We have some friendships that we get more of. It's such a great ensemble. Contributors, Louisa Ermolino, Caroline Levitt, Carly Tegan Dye, and Paula L. Woods. Now we're going to go on to our main cover story this week, People Magazine, which is a People exclusive. The life and loves of Olivia Newton-John. The late superstar was much more than nice and stronger than fans ever knew. A New Book Reveals by Janine Rubenstein. Throw out a positive cliché, and Olivia Newton-John almost certainly fits the bill. The voice of an angel, a smile that lights up a room, the type to give you the shirt off her back. But by all accounts, the real woman was anything but a cliché. I always thought she got a bit of a bum rap by being labeled nice. Her friend, Australian journalist Neil McMahon, says in A Little More Love, Matthew Hild's new biography of the late icon. It was a bit of a shadow world to describe her. There was real depth and substance and roundness and genuineness to her that you sort of walked away thinking, wow, and everyone felt it. It didn't matter who you were. Hild's new book delves deep into the world of Newton-John, who died of breast cancer in 2022 at age 73. Stitching together new and archival interviews with some of her closest friends and colleagues, Hild charts her journey from a painfully shy girl growing up in England and Australia to a beloved entertainer. I witnessed how welcoming her voice was. Her longtime accompanist Dane Bryant tells People, every audience member felt that she was singing just to them. Newton-John won her earliest fans while touring in the UK. After her 1973 breakout hit, Let Me Be There, earned her a Grammy and a Country Music Association Award in 1974, she became a household name in 1978 with the global smash hit release of Grease. The 50-set musical rom-com made her synonymous with the saccharine-turned-sexy Sandy, and she stayed close with co-star John Travolta for the rest of her life. While some say sparks once flew between the pair, Newton-John's more substantial romances read like hit movie scripts of their own. She fell for first husband Matt Lazanzi, with whom she had daughter Chloe, now 40, on a film set. Later, her boyfriend Patrick McDermott went missing at sea in 2005. She found lasting love in 2008 when she married John Easterling, who remained steadfast by her side after she announced in 2017 that her breast cancer that had gone into remission in the early 90s had returned. Her friends say her dogged optimism and altruism throughout that painful ordeal proved the true depth of her character and kindness. She was just an angel of mercy, her longtime hairstylist Martin Samuel tells People. She had so many blessings, but she didn't deserve a lot of the stuff life threw at her.
Below, in excerpts from A Little More Love, friends share stories behind the scenes of her remarkable journey. She nearly had a romance with John Travolta. In 2018, Didi Khan, who played Frenchie in Grease, told journalist Stephanie Nolasco that she thought that Travolta had been genuinely attracted to Olivia and that the chemistry between the two in the movie was real. Recalling an alternate ending that was filmed for the movie, when Danny and Sandy engaged in a juicy kiss, Khan said they weren't acting at that moment. It was real. It really was. More than 20 years after Grease was filmed, a musician who had been married to a Scientologist joined Olivia's band and became friends with her. He says that Olivia and Travolta were very, very close, almost that close. He also recalls a

Everyone was feasting on lobster and caviar, with the exception of Karen, who was separated from Thomas Burris by then and was staying in Manhattan for treatment for anorexia nervosa. She was sick. She was very sick. Stephanie Spruill, a singer who worked with both women, sadly recalls, Olivia was trying to get her to eat. It was bad. In mid-November 1982, Karen Carpenter, against the advice of her therapist, ended her treatment for anorexia nervosa in Manhattan and returned home to Los Angeles. She lived in a 3,000-square-foot penthouse in Century City, where Olivia visited her often over the years. Karen made visits to Olivia's home in Malibu, too. Olivia's friend and at that time neighbor, Stephen Sinclair, recalls seeing her there a number of times. Olivia, he recalls, tried just so hard, tried and tried to help her along, and was a good friend to her, and she was a lovely girl, and every time I saw her, she was thinner. In a memoir, Olivia wrote, "The last time I saw her, we were both staying at the Drake Hotel in New York, and she looked so much better." Olivia told Karen's biographer, Randy L. Schmidt, that she had been driving on a freeway in Los Angeles on February 4, 1983, when she heard on the radio that Karen had passed away earlier that day. "It was a terrible shock," Olivia told Schmidt. "She had been on her way to a business lunch, and on arriving, she's sitting down and she just burst into tears." Olivia also told Schmidt that she and Karen had made plans to meet for lunch the next day. She met her first husband, actor Matt Latanza, when he was a dancer in her 1980 film Xanadu. He was 20, she was 31. Martin Samuel saw the relationship between Olivia and Matt develop on the set of Xanadu. "They just fell in love, and it was, you know, beautiful," he says. "It had to be kept secret. No one knew on the production at all. And so we used to, in those days, at Universal, they still had those little cottages where the actors and actresses would be instead of trailers, all self-contained. And so Livy used to have her hair and makeup done in there a lot of the time. That'd be first thing in the morning. And we used to kind of have to get Matt in to say hi and things like that without people seeing, without people knowing. Just, you know, us, the little team that were with her." Before the filming of Xanadu was completed, Matt was secretly spending most nights with Olivia in her suite at the Beverly Wilshire Hotel. "She is so optimistic," said Matt Lazanzi in 1993, "that I can only be optimistic, too." Her ordeal, after her first breast cancer diagnosis, became an ordeal for him as well. "I can't tell you how much this has weighed on me," he told London journalist Fiona McIntosh. "I've had my moments of weakness. I feared for her in my heart. I got depressed for her." They divorced in 1995 after 10 years of marriage and welcoming daughter Chloe. Olivia told interviewer Mia Friedman, "Because I was older, I think I always had a maybe a slight knowing that it may not last forever. Because he was going to get to his manhood, and you know, it's kind of normal that he might not want to explore life or that it may not work. I didn't want that to happen, but I think in the back of my mind, maybe there was a knowingness." She dated Patrick McDermott, a cameraman, until his mysterious disappearance off the California coast in 2005. Patrick didn't always travel with Olivia, particularly when she went to Australia. After all, he had a job and a son in Los Angeles. The Australian journalists Neil McMahon, who became a friend of Olivia's, and Gerard Wright noted in 2005 that Olivia and Patrick did not have a traditional relationship, something friends are at pains to point out. One friend of hers told the journalists, on the condition of anonymity, "Olivia tours 6 months of the year, so they aren't in constant contact, like a lot of other couples." Olivia was still in Melbourne when she learned the news, which the Los Angeles Times would summarize with the headline, "Man missing since fishing trip is sought. Performer Olivia Newton-John's close friend has been missing since July 1st, when he was to return from an overnight excursion." As press reports began suggesting that Patrick had been depressed and heavily in debt, Olivia contacted security expert Gavin DeBecker. He sent a couple of his private investigators to Mexico,

armed with a list of places there that Olivia remembered Patrick having talked about. They came up empty. What the press didn't know, however, and what Olivia didn't reveal until she wrote her memoir, was that she and Patrick had always had an on-again, off-again relationship, and at the time of his disappearance, they had recently agreed that they were off again, although she hadn't made any final decision to break up with him. Chong Lim, a music director and record producer who worked with Olivia for over 20 years, recalls that she had told him of some problems in her and Patrick's relationship. "I think there will always be a question mark," Olivia told a journalist in 2009. "I don't think I will ever really be at peace with it." According to Olivia's friend Leona Boyd, she thought he'd been killed. She thought he'd drowned. She didn't believe all the rumors about the sightings in Mexico. She said, "No, I don't believe that." After announcing in 2017 that her cancer had returned and spread, she continued performing and fundraising for the Olivia Newton-John Cancer and Wellness Center to help others. The last 2 or 3 years were very painful for Olivia. Her nephew, Emerson Newton-John, told Michelle Manelis in 2024, but she was very strong about it. He also told Manelis of a visit that he paid to Olivia at her ranch in 2021. They were sitting together outside with no one else around, and she put her head on his shoulder and started sobbing. "It was sad," Emerson said. "I realized at that moment." She's ready. Excerpted from A Little More Love, The Life and Legacy of Olivia Newton-John, copyright 2026 by Matthew Hild, with permission from Bloomsbury Academic. 1938 to 2026, Ted Turner, a media mogul like no other. Brash and bold, he created CNN, wooed Jane Fonda, and built an empire spanning sports teams and movie studios, while also focusing on conservation and philanthropy by Johnny Dodd. Self-described visionary. In a 1999 interview with People, Turner, pictured here at CNN in 1980, likened his habit of ignoring skeptics to history's most famous explorer. "I'm sure there were a lot of people telling Columbus that sailing to the West was a disastrous idea." When Ted met Jane, Turner and Fonda, pictured left at their 1991 wedding and right at a 1991 Atlanta Braves game, fell fast and hard for each other, marrying about a year after they began dating. "I always wanted a very meaningful, intimate relationship," Turner once told People, "and I finally found it with Jane." Fonda, who stayed in regular contact with Turner, even as their differences ultimately drove them to divorce in 2001, often referred to him as "my favorite ex-husband." Lasting legacy. Turner, pictured left, with family at his 2004 Hollywood Walk of Fame honors, helped raise his 5 kids despite his intense lifestyle. In later years, he bought and preserved huge swaths of Montana land, pictured far left in 1991, where he raised nearly 50,000 bison. Turner spent much of his final years with family at his properties in Florida and Montana. Loved ones planned to gather for an intimate service after his death. In a touching public tribute that sounded a bit like her ex, Fonda said, "He swept into my life, a gloriously handsome, deeply romantic, swashbuckling pirate. Ted was challenging, but I've always been up for a challenge, and with Ted, it was almost always worth it. If only I had a little humility, I'd be perfect." Ted Turner. With reporting by Alyssa Rosen. That wraps it up for the reading of People Magazine for today. Your reader has been Mary. Have a wonderful rest of your day, and please stay tuned.

0: Hey, Dad, your prescription will be ready in just a minute. Hey, Dad, your laundry will be ready in just a minute. Dad, your lunch will be ready in just a minute.
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5: And I'm Terry Graydon. 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
4: You can find previous podcasts and more information on a range of health topics at peoplespharmacy.com. Diabetes remains one of our most prevalent and challenging health problems. What does the latest research show? This is the People's Pharmacy with Terry and Joe Graydon.
5: Our guest today is one of the country's leading diabetes researchers. He'll share some exciting news about a study called Catalyst. It used an old drug for a new use against type 2 diabetes.
4: What about the GLP-1 agonist medications like Ozempic and Mounjaro? How are they changing the treatment of diabetes?
5: We'll also discuss the importance of lifestyle in controlling blood sugar.
4: Coming up on the People's Pharmacy, new research points to advances in treating diabetes.
5: Welcome to the People's Pharmacy. I'm Terry Graydon.
4: And I'm Joe Graydon. According to the CDC, nearly 40 million Americans have diabetes. The overwhelming majority have type 2, which means they produce insulin, but it just doesn't control their blood sugar adequately. Insulin resistance occurs when the cells cannot utilize glucose effectively. This condition can result in prediabetes, which may precede a diagnosis of diabetes.
5: When blood glucose is not well controlled over a long period of time, people are at risk for many serious health consequences. Those can include cardiovascular disease, vision problems, nerve damage, and kidney disease. People may also be at a higher risk for dementia, but we now have many new strategies for controlling type 2 diabetes. What does the new research reveal?
4: One of the country's leading diabetes researchers is Dr. John Buse. He's the Vern S. Cavanaugh Distinguished Professor of Medicine at the University of North Carolina at Chapel Hill School of Medicine.
5: Welcome back to the People's Pharmacy, Dr. John Buse.
6: It's a pleasure to be with you again.
4: Dr. Buse, you have been involved in diabetes research for, dare I say, decades?
6: Yeah. It depends on when you make the starting line. But my first job in a lab was when I was 14 years old, and I just had my 67th birthday.
4: Wow. So it's been a while.
6: a long time.
4: And the most recent study that you've been involved with is called Catalyst, and it is amazing. Tell us how it got started and what you're learning.
6: Yeah. So it's been known for a long time that high levels of steroids in the blood, and particularly what we call glucocorticoids, the medications would be medicines like prednisone, that causes, you know, can cause diabetes to manifest itself, or in people who have diabetes, it can make their diabetes care much more complicated.
4: Well, let me share a quick story with you. My mom, in her 80s, was diagnosed with polymyalgia rheumatica. And for the first time in her life, they put her on a corticosteroid, prednisone. And not long after, I'd say within about a year or less, she had type 2 diabetes.
6: Exactly.
4: And that was a shock to her. And we were like, oh, but there's no diabetes in the family. But it was the prednisone.
6: Right. So, you know, it's not that everybody who takes prednisone gets diabetes. But the idea behind the Catalyst study was to specifically examine how common was high cortisol an issue for people with, quote, poorly controlled or difficult to control type 2 diabetes. And that was the entire premise of the study. It was divided into two parts. The first part was to find out the prevalence or the frequency of hypercortisolism in difficult to control type 2 diabetes. And the second part was a study to see if mifepristone, a cortisol receptor antagonist, it doesn't block the cortisol receptor, but it makes it harder for cortisol to work. Would that improve blood sugar control and other things in people with, quote, difficult to control type 2 diabetes?
5: Well, I do want to ask about difficult to control type 2 diabetes, but first I want to know the answer. How common is this problem, and how well did the mifepristone work?
6: Right. So the problem was quite common. It was nearly 25% of the people with difficult to control type 2 diabetes had an abnormal result on the so-called 1 milligram overnight dexamethasone suppression test. So that's the test that was used. And another 25% had a value that was greater than the 95th percentile for the normal range. So technically, the right answer on your board exam is going to be 1 in 4, but there's some evidence of a problem in half.
5: That's a lot. That's really a lot.
6: It is far in excess of anything that we expected, the investigators involved in the study. Though, you know, if we'd been a little bit more trusting of some international studies that were smaller, where the definitions they used for hypercortisolism were a bit different, et cetera, there are other studies that suggest that that number is probably right all around the world.
4: So all of a sudden, there's a light bulb that goes off, and you say, aha, there's something going on here. Let's move on to the second phase of the study. Now, let's be honest. Mifepristone, most people, they've never heard of it, but it is a highly controversial drug. Tell us about it.
6: Well, the controversy is around the fact that it is part of tablet medication to terminate a pregnancy. And this is a completely different use and, frankly, a completely different product. This product that we used, the generic name for the drug is mifepristone. The brand name for the drug is Korlym. And we administered a 300-milligram tablet or a matching placebo, so nobody knew what people were getting. After a few weeks, they could increase the dose to 600 milligrams if tolerated, and then they could increase again to 900 milligrams as tolerated. What we found was from a baseline hemoglobin A1C, an index of overall blood sugar control of 8.5, which is not great, people came down to about 7% on mifepristone, which is the general target for adults, despite the fact that more than half had some reduction of their pre-existing diabetes medications, and almost half stopped taking the drug because of side effects. So even though not everybody took the drug, on average, it was a 1.5% reduction in A1C and very small reduction, a 0.15 reduction with placebo.
7: You know, 1.5% doesn't sound like that big a deal, but the numbers you're citing are extraordinary.
5: Yep. Well, Joe, 1.5% on the HbA1c is actually a big deal.
7: It is, but I'm just saying, for the average person, they're listening and they're going, oh, 1.5% reduction, who cares? But
6: well, that's not like going from $1 to 98.5 cents. This is a scale where 7% is the goal, 5% is
5: perfect, more or less.
6: Normal, and a world record high would be 15 to 18%.
7: And 8.5% is high.
6: Yeah, and we would say an 8.5%, if you were going to give somebody a old school A, B, C, D, F grade, an 8.5, some people would say it's a C, some people might say it's a B minus, but a 7, you know, where we got, is definitely at worst an A minus. Some people say it really should be less than 7.
7: Right. But stunning results.
6: Stunning results. And people lost on average 5 kilos or 12 pounds in 24 weeks. And the weight was continuing to come down over that period of time. They lost 2 notches in their belt, in their waist size.
5: So
6: it was
5: pretty
6: impressive.
5: They weren't just losing weight. They were losing waist as well.
6: Right. And hypercortisolism, I'm glad you mentioned that. Hypercortisolism is a disease where we talk about central obesity, but the strange thing here is a lot of people with hypercortisolism, they're not technically obese, but they're round. And so the quintessential case, the one that was described by Harvey Cushing's, you know, 70 years ago, when you look at a picture of her, you'd say, oh, she's really, you know, really round. Her BMI was actually around 23, but she had massive central obesity. And so this was really a waste approach.
7: Now, there are a lot of people who have hard-to-control diabetes. And, you know, they take not one but two or three different diabetes medicines. They're trying to lose weight. They're doing everything that their doctor says, and they're still having trouble. And nobody knows why. You know, why isn't this working? Your discovery would answer that question for a substantial number of people.
6: Right. And it is such a relief to providers and to patients to get this answer, because I think the usual thought process among patients was, you know I'm trying as hard as I can, but my family is disappointed in my results. My doctor is disappointed in my results. They think I'm not really paying attention to my diabetes. Obviously, I could do more with regards to diet and exercise, but I'm doing the best I can. And the doctor has the same kind of feeling. You know, why am I failing Mrs. Jones? You know, I usually can handle this problem, but obviously I haven't come up with the right solution. And then sometimes the doctor blames Mrs. Jones.
5: Exactly what I was thinking.
6: Less so now. When I first met with you guys 30 years ago, that was rampant. You know, we called it non-adherence, non-compliance. I think now the understanding is that most people with diabetes actually do the best they can. You know, they're not perfect. None of us are. And it's a very challenging disease to manage. But we have great drugs. And now we have this new insight.
5: Well, we do have a lot more drugs now than we did when the last time we talked to you. Diabetes research has really produced a lot of potential treatments.
7: We're going to take a short break, but when we come back, how does mifepristone work? This miracle, that's A, do you know? And then we're going to talk about the GLP-1 agonists. You know, Ozempic, Wegovy, Mounjaro, all of these drugs are taking the country by storm.
5: You're listening to Dr. John Buse, the Vern S. Kavanis Distinguished Professor of Medicine at the University of North Carolina at Chapel Hill School of Medicine.
4: After the break, we'll learn more about the study Dr. Buse conducted, Catalyst.
5: Even though the drug was helpful, a lot of people had to drop out due to side effects. Which side effects were most troublesome?
4: Are diabetes doctors ready to prescribe mifepristone?
5: Should patients be asking for this drug? What would suggest that it might be beneficial?
4: We'll also learn about semaglutide, known as Ozempic and Wegovy. Could you take it in a pill to treat diabetes or obesity?
5: You're listening to The People's Pharmacy with Joe and Terry Graydon.
4: This podcast is brought to you in part by Caraway.
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5: Today we're talking about research that may lead to new advances in treating diabetes. Our guest is one of the country's leading diabetes researchers. Dr. John Buse is the Vern S. Kavanis Distinguished Professor of Medicine at the University of North Carolina Chapel Hill School of Medicine. He has received international recognition for innovative clinical care and efforts at prevention of type 1 diabetes, type 2 diabetes, and their complications.
4: Dr. Buse, you've described this amazing clinical trial called Catalyst, with a drug called mifepristone. The brand name is Korlym. K-O-R-L-Y-M.
6: Exactly.
4: How does it work, this miracle?
6: Well, it works to normally cortisol, the hormone, or prednisone, the drug. It works by binding to receptors that bind to DNA in the nucleus of our cells. And that's why it has such broad effects. The mifepristone interferes with that interaction. It's a competitive agonist or antagonist. So it binds to the place where the cortisol is supposed to bind, and that way diminishes the effect of cortisol.
4: And has this profound impact on blood sugar.
6: Right. And how does that happen? That's another question. And we don't know all the how for that. But I will tell you the one thing that we don't know yet is, you know, we know in the people who have the overnight dexamethasone suppression test with a value greater than 1.8, those people that were treated with mifepristone did very well from a blood sugar lowering and weight lowering perspective. We don't know for the people that have medium high levels what would happen for them. And frankly, we don't know what would happen is if we gave it to every person with diabetes that wasn't doing well. And namely, it's possible that cortisol is so important for many different mechanisms in diabetes that it would work for everybody. Now, hopefully we'll do a study in the near future. There's a follow-on drug that's being developed and could be available as early as next year. It's much better tolerated. And as I mentioned before, that was the fly in the ointment of this study, is that a lot of people stopped the drug.
5: Well, that really is my next question. You mentioned that almost half of your people who were taking the drug had to stop it because they couldn't deal with the side effects. Tell us about those side effects.
6: Yeah. So it's interesting. Whether you have surgery to remove a tumor, usually from the adrenal, that makes excess cortisol, or whether you take any drug that interferes with cortisol action, you have something called glucocorticoid withdrawal syndrome or cortisol withdrawal syndrome. So the body gets used to being exposed to extra cortisol. And when they take the drug that blocks or interferes with the action of cortisol, people start to feel bad. The most common feeling is nausea. Some people just have terrible fatigue. Some people have headaches. They really don't feel well at all. Usually that goes away after 5 to 15 days or it gets better. But you do have to sort of tough people through the process. And then the other thing I would mention, in this study, we didn't know whether people were getting the drug or the placebo.
5: Mm-hmm.
6: And already a lot of the people were on GLP-1 receptor agonists, you know, these drugs that we'll talk about, nausea for them. And so it was a little bit confusing what we really should tell the patients and what they should expect. So I think my clinical practice is, in clinic, you can do better with patient counseling and support. You can mm-hmm. fool around by having people, instead of taking it every day, take it every other day and make the symptoms a little bit less worse, but maybe they last a little bit longer. There was a second side effect, though, that's a little bit more worrisome, and that's hypokalemia, so low potassium. And that is something that's very well described with the drug. It's expected. Normally, in clinic, you would use a drug that would interfere with hypokalemia, like spironolactone, quite cheap blood pressure medicine, in advance of using the mifepristone. Here, because we didn't know, were they going to get placebo or drug? We didn't do that.
7: So here's a question. This is exciting research. Your colleagues, diabetologists all around the world, are going to be shaking their head going, what about this? Are we ready to start prescribing mifepristone? This is very new and different.
6: Yeah, and to be honest, it's a great question, right? I want my colleagues to think extra hard about that. Today, I would strongly advocate for looking for hypercortisolism. And when you find it, you know that you're dealing with a different bear. You can't fight this battle in the same way. There are other treatments that can be used. And I didn't mention that in a quarter of the patients that had hypercortisolism, we did adrenal CT scans in everyone. A quarter of them had a tumor in their adrenal that theoretically could be surgically removed. So that's a potential surgical cure. And secondly, there are new medicines that are being studied and new medicines that may be approved by the FDA in the next few months that are much better tolerated and easier to use. And so making the diagnosis, I think, is really important to do today. Treating with mifepristone, it's not the easiest drug to use.
7: So people who are having a hard time controlling their type 2 diabetes should definitely bring up the possibility that they might have a cortisol problem. Let's change gears, Terry.
5: Well, before we switch away from Catalyst, You mentioned, of course, the drop in blood sugar, the in HbA1c from 8.5% to 7%, which is excellent. That's what you were hoping for. You mentioned that some people were losing weight, which, you know, I don't think mifepristone is thought of as a weight loss agent, but evidently it has that effect. But one of the reasons that we wanted to talk with you about it is that somebody posted a comment on our website saying they found that blood pressure went down. Was this person misunderstanding what she heard?
6: Right. So blood pressure did not go down.
5: Okay.
6: And we kind of thought that it might, but there's an effect that when you block the action of cortisol with mifepristone, that the cortisol is metabolized to cortisone, which has a variety of actions, blah, blah, blah, blah, blah. So there is a mechanism by which blood pressure could go up. On average, the blood pressure went up a tiny bit on average. So that's something that needs to be monitored as well. But blood pressure definitely did not go down on average.
5: Okay.
7: So now we can change gears.
5: Yes.
7: GLP-1 agonists, Ozempic, Wegovy, semaglutide. And then, of course, there's Mounjaro and Zepbound. A little bit different because there are two blockers in there. Has this represented a sea change in your world of diabetes control?
6: Absolutely. And I'm pretty sure if you check back in your archives, I came here and talked to you once about lizard spit.
5: Yes.
7: You did.
5: Yes.
6: Right. And there was the first drug in this class, exenatide. And in those early, and the very first study of exenatide in people with diabetes was done here at UNC.
7: Now, why did you say lizard spit?
6: Well, it was a peptide, a small protein, a hormone that was discovered from the saliva of the Gila monster, a pretty big, very attractive lizard that lives in the Gila River Valley of Arizona. And this guy, John Eng, discovered the peptide. It was developed into a drug. So literally you were injecting a thing that is in the saliva of the Gila monster. But in any case, that drug showed good effect on lowering blood sugar. And it did so without promoting weight gain, which is not, you know, at least in that day, not the usual thing with diabetes drugs. The more effective drugs that lasted longer seemed to have this effect on weight loss. And then semaglutide and tirzepatide, the current hot products, have even more effect on weight loss. So people without diabetes are losing 25%, 20, 25% weight with the most effective of these agents. People with diabetes are improving their blood sugar control and losing 10 to 15% of body weight, which is a big deal, mostly for diabetes, because that is a setting where if you lose 10 to 15% of your body weight, basically you can functionally get rid of diabetes. You're taking a medicine, but the diabetes is gone.
7: Terry, we just saw a study this week that involved oral semaglutide. Do you remember where it was published? Was it New England Journal of Medicine or JAMA? It was someplace pretty prominent.
6: I think it's Lancet Diabetes and Endocrinology. I think I'm an author.
5: I think it was the New England Journal.
7: But regardless, what did they find?
5: Well, what they found, they used a dose of 25 milligrams per day, oral semaglutide. And when you talk about semaglutide, almost all the time, what we're talking about is an injection, like a once-a-week injection. So this once-a-day pill is a different way for people to get their semaglutide. And what they found, it was a weight loss. It was a weight loss application for people who did not have diabetes. And it did. It was effective.
7: Hey, a lot of people don't like shots, let's be honest. And plus, it has to be refrigerated. So it means, you know, if it's shipped to your home in the summertime, that's a bit of a problem. But oral medicine, that could be a game changer.
6: Absolutely. You know, this medicine is not the easiest oral medicine to take. It has to be taken on an empty stomach
8: mm-hmm. with a small swallow of water and eat or drink absolutely nothing for 30 minutes. So it's not pop this in before the shower and when you get out of the shower, have your cup of coffee. No, mm-hmm. you cannot eat or drink anything for 30 minutes. So at least in my clinic, you know, most people find taking a shot once a week
5: easier.
8: Arguably easier, less complicated, let's put it that way.
5: Sure.
8: But you have to kind of get over that shot thing. Now, sometimes we encourage people to have their spouse give them the shot because it is kind of a weird thing to put a needle into your own flesh. But most spouses like the opportunity of putting a needle into their spouse's flesh.
5: Well, they know they're being helpful.
8: Right, exactly.
5: Even if it hurts.
8: Right, exactly.
5: Okay.
8: It's a win-win situation.
5: And now I'd like to follow up on this idea that you could medicate your way out of diabetes. So we're talking type 2 diabetes right. here. So let's please first explain what are the differences between type 1 and type 2 diabetes.
8: So type 1 diabetes proportionally is more common in younger people, but can occur at any age. And the process is one by which the cells that make insulin, specifically just this one cell type called a beta cell, is destroyed usually by an immune process. Rheumatoid arthritis destroys joints. Type 1 diabetes destroys beta cells. And so the treatment for type 1 diabetes is basically just insulin. You just have to replace the insulin production of the body with sophisticated and precise administration of insulin. Completely different game than type 2 diabetes, which is the more common disease in older adults, generally associated with overweight or obesity. In type 2 diabetes, there are multiple defects, but the big two are insulin resistance, meaning insulin doesn't work quite as well as it does in normal people, and then insulin deficiency, not absolute insulin deficiency, but relative insulin deficiency. So they need this bigger need for insulin because of the insulin resistance, but they're not able to produce that. So they make enough insulin for a non-diabetic person to be perfectly fine. They just don't make enough insulin for themselves. And one thing that's commonly misunderstood about type 2 diabetes, there are people who are very, very, very heavy, you know, 300, 400, 500 pounds, whose blood sugars are completely normal, because they're able to make enough insulin. So diabetes and obesity or overweight are not tightly linked. They do go commonly together.
7: We've heard that type 2 diabetes has become a pandemic. It's not just in the United States. It's in India. It's all over the world. Why? Why has it become such a problem?
8: Yeah, you know, it's another great question. So there are many, many, many, many genes that contribute to type 2 diabetes. It's likely that every little tribe on Earth, every village and hamlet that tend to be, you know, a little bit interbred, you know, they would marry the people in the neighborhood, that they developed adaptations that allow them to thrive with their food sources and activity levels. And through multiple different genetic mechanisms, this ability to thrive was very productive thousands of years ago. So specifically, people were able to gain weight when food was plentiful and then lose it slowly when there were lean times. That's maladaptive today. So there are many, many, many genes. There's about 10 mechanisms that have been well described that contribute to mainstream diabetes, but there's probably hundreds, if not thousands, of mechanisms. So now we create an environment where there is very little scarcity of food. Frankly, we have food everywhere. We're having messages pushing us towards eating this food. It's delicious. It's easy to eat in bulk. And so people have gotten heavy, and that promotes the insulin resistance. And so these defects in insulin production and other defects sort of come out and express themselves as diabetes. The reason why we say it's a pandemic, it used to be that the U.S. led the way. Now the Middle East is probably the highest, but all across the globe. And the lifetime risk on this planet of developing diabetes is about 1 in 3.
5: You're listening to Dr. John Buse, the Vern S. Cavanaugh Distinguished Professor of Medicine at the University of North Carolina at Chapel Hill School of Medicine. Dr. Buse works with teams of investigators in diabetes clinical trials, comparative effectiveness research, and translation of basic science research towards clinical application.
4: After the break, we will talk about pre-diabetes. What is it, and what can we do about it?
5: How well do lifestyle interventions and medicines work to reduce the risk of developing diabetes if you have pre-diabetes?
4: How good is exercise as an intervention?
5: Metformin is currently prescribed to people who already have diabetes. Could metformin help us prevent the development of diabetes?
4: There are other medications that people take to control their type 2 diabetes, like glitazones or gliflozins, not to mention drugs like semaglutide or tirzepatide. What should we know about them? Can they be used for prevention?
5: We'll also find out if continuous glucose monitors could help people who don't have diabetes. If they could help you change the way you eat, that might make a difference.
4: The American diet is widely recognized as problematic. If we could change three things about it, what should they be?

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1: The CDC estimates that nearly 100 million Americans have prediabetes. The overwhelming majority don't know they have this metabolic disorder. There is growing interest in keeping prediabetes from turning into type 2 diabetes. What kinds of interventions could make a difference?
0: One of the more controversial strategies for detecting prediabetes is for people to wear a continuous glucose monitor, or CGM. The FDA originally approved these devices to help people with diabetes track their response to meals. They were only available by prescription. But now the agency allows the sale of CGMs over the counter. Many people with prediabetes are using continuous glucose monitors to track their blood sugar throughout the day. Is that a good idea?
1: We are talking with one of the country's leading diabetes experts. Dr. John Buse is the Vern S. Cavanaugh Distinguished Professor of Medicine at the University of North Carolina at Chapel Hill School of Medicine.
0: Dr. Buse, we are interested in this idea of prediabetes, that people may have a condition that could be identified before they develop actual type 2 diabetes. We have heard of people being diagnosed, oh, you have prediabetes. So what is prediabetes and what can we do about it? Because if I were diagnosed with prediabetes, I would want to do something so I didn't get diabetes.
2: Exactly. So prediabetes is an attempt to communicate something relatively complicated concisely. The important thing to realize is that prediabetes, like pre-malignant, is not a guarantee. Meaning, if you have prediabetes, it means that you're at increased risk of developing diabetes, but it's not a guarantee at all. And you can intervene to reduce those risks. So there have been about 5 studies done with lifestyle intervention that have shown about a 50% reduction in risk over 3 to 5 years. And there have been about 10 studies done with drugs that have shown between 20% and 95% reduction in the risk of developing diabetes over similar periods of time, generally shorter in the drug studies, let's say 1 to 3 years. The risk for developing diabetes when you have prediabetes is determined by the elevation of the test. So, for instance, with the A1C test, a 6.5 gets you a diagnosis of diabetes. A 6.4 is not diabetes. It's prediabetes.
0: Prediabetes. So that's not a big difference.
2: Right. A 5.7 is also prediabetes. But your risk of developing diabetes if your A1C is 5.7 is modest, probably on the order of 10% in 20 years. If your A1C is 6.4, your chances of getting diabetes in the next 3 years is probably nearly 100%. But you can intervene and make that go away.
0: Let's talk about those interventions. I know that for a long time, the research has shown that people taking metformin reduce their risk of going from prediabetes to diabetes. What are the other interventions that people have used?
2: Well, I think first it's important to talk about lifestyle intervention.
0: Absolutely.
2: Diet and exercise.
0: But just saying diet and exercise, that's not quite enough. So
2: right,
0: please do tell us.
2: It's 150 minutes a week of moderately vigorous physical activity. So this is brisk walking. 150 minutes a week is 30 minutes 5 days a week.
3: And somebody once said, it's like you're late to an appointment or to your flight.
1: You got to really move along.
2: Right. I mean, you know, you don't have to be huffing and puffing, but it's not a mosey. And then that coupled with calorie restriction to produce at least 5%, and 10% is more than twice as good. So if you can lose 10% of your body weight, your chances of developing diabetes is reduced by 60%.
0: Let me just throw in one little caveat here. That's for most of the people we're talking about, because most of them are heavy. But not everyone with prediabetes is overweight, right?
2: Exactly. So that's a point well taken. Metformin was studied in some of the studies that lifestyle therapy was also studied in. And in general, lifestyle therapy beat metformin. But metformin was just as good as lifestyle therapy in younger patients under the age of 45, in people with higher glucose levels, you know, the higher A1Cs, the higher fasting glucose levels, in women with prior gestational diabetes that are very high risk for developing future diabetes. So there were settings where metformin worked quite well. Other drugs that have been studied are the glitazones, pioglitazone and rosiglitazone, quite effective on the order of 60-70%. These drugs have more safety concerns. The big one is probably bone health. The scarier one is bladder cancer, which is quite rare. I mean, the risks to an individual taking pioglitazone for bladder cancer is quite rare, quite low. But then the new studies with these highly effective GLP-1 receptor agonists, you know, have been spectacular. Now, they're controversial because the patients didn't come off the GLP-1 receptor agonist for a long time, just for a short time. So you don't really know whether you're masking the diabetes with a diabetes drug or whether you're actually preventing diabetes. But the top line result was a 95% reduction in risk. The sort of more gorier details, it's probably not quite that high.
1: What I want to talk about is diet. Because everybody always says, yeah, diet and exercise, but they don't ever really tell you what to eat or what not to eat. And we've had some controversy with you in the past about the American Diabetes Association and the Feinstein diet and all the other diets. But I want to talk specifically about CGMs, continuous glucose monitors. For decades, they've been around. And they were prescription only. You had to have a diagnosis of type 2 diabetes before you could get a little thing that you could slap on your arm and actually monitor your blood glucose.
2: Well, actually, more than that, you had to be on insulin, usually, or a sulfonylurea drug. You had to have a risk of hypoglycemia, and that was what you were really monitoring for.
0: And that would... That's what the insurance companies required so that it would be paid for, and otherwise, you probably couldn't afford it.
2: Right.
1: Now you can buy them over the counter, in quotes. I mean, you don't need a prescription. You do have to pay out of pocket, and most insurance companies aren't going to pay for them. But I'm guessing around $40 or $50 a month. And I've used them, and they're incredibly revealing. I mean, I discovered, for example, that oatmeal, which is supposed to be this absolutely wonderful, healthy breakfast.
0: And I do use steel-cut oats. We're not using the quick and dirty oatmeal.
1: But it really pushed my blood sugar up to around 140. And it was like, what? Oatmeal is supposed to be good. Why is that happening? Whereas if I have eggs, it doesn't go up hardly at all. So what about the value of CGMs for people who have prediabetes or just concerned about their blood glucose?
2: Yeah. You know, this is like the nuclear arms race of the 1970s. You know, so in medicine, in society, there's sort of a bit of a tendency, if you can do a little, you could do more. And if a little is good, then more is better. I would just caution people that I'm not sure that a blood sugar of 140 after oatmeal is a problem. And if you're changing your life to eating eggs and bacon, I'm not sure that's a good solution either. So just be aware, this is just another piece of information. It's not been studied in a way that we really can tell you how that revelation might be beneficial to you. I tend to discourage people from going wild with using technology to monitor every aspect of their life. I think we know what a healthful diet is. We have some good ideas. You know, the idea of less processed food, a variety of foods from a variety of different categories, cereals, nuts, fruits, vegetables, meats, you know, eating a variety of foods in moderation. At the end of the day, people have appetites. And if you like oatmeal, you should eat oatmeal. You know, life is too short to deprive yourself of everything. Now, if you like eggs and bacon and you want to use this as an excuse to eat eggs and bacon, go
1: for
2: it.
1: That does bring up a very controversial issue. We interviewed Dr. Eric Westman recently. He is renowned as the ketogenic diet guy, and now he's moving into the carnivore diet approach. And he maintains that the ketogenic diet will get you off your diabetes drugs.
2: For people that can persist with that kind of diet, it generally is associated with a reduction in the amount of drugs that they need. But it's a big sacrifice. And what we don't know yet is that people that eat a ketogenic diet and specifically a carnivore diet, whether that's associated with enhanced longevity, is it associated with a higher risk of kidney disease, of bone disease, and there's a number of unknown issues with these kinds of diets.
0: So more data needed. We've talked a little bit about the GLP-1 agonists, which is a fancy way of saying Ozempic and Mounjaro. I would like to ask about another category of diet.

0: weight loss. With that loss of glucose, there's also a bit of loss of sodium, so you have some blood pressure reduction. And then there's some magical things that happen within the kidney and within the heart. So it is associated with dramatic improvements in kidney outcomes and heart outcomes, particularly in people who have heart failure or kidney disease. But that is really common in overweight and obese people, mm-hmm. particularly with diabetes. Now they're actually approved for the use of people in general, whether they have diabetes or not, who have kidney disease or heart failure. A really remarkable class of drugs, and the best thing about them is they're going to be cheap.
1: Dr. Buse, we're hearing rumors about something called microdosing. We're not talking about psilocybin or LSD or any of those hallucinogens. We're talking about microdosing the GLP-1 agonists, you know, the drugs like Ozempic, like Mounjaro. What the heck is microdosing and why would it be interesting?
0: Yeah. So the GLP-1 agonists we've known for a while are associated with nausea, vomiting, various kinds of GI side effects. If you start with a really low dose and you go up slowly, you tend to have much less of those side effects, is the first thing. The second thing is that for some people, they are very sensitive to the drug. And while they're going up slowly on the dose, they may lose substantial amounts of weight. And I have patients that are able to get by with a 20th of the normal dose with consistent, though generally relatively slow weight loss. I think that's a really healthy way of losing weight. It takes people decades to gain weight. We should take years in getting people to lose substantial amounts of weight. So it's just, it's an alternative technique that works out quite well. In some people, it's easiest to do with Ozempic because that pen has clicks in it. The other drugs are largely administered as so-called single-use pens where you just push a button and it gives you the dose. So there isn't really a way to do it. If you buy the vials, which are now available, you can also microdose. It's a little bit more complicated because you have to use a needle and syringe.
2: Now, you mentioned that you have patients who are doing this. They are losing weight. Are they also gaining better control of their blood sugar at these very low doses?
0: Yes. In general, the GLP-1 receptor agonists provide for what we call a dose response curve. As the dose goes up, you have a bigger effect on blood sugar lowering than you have on weight. And as you get to higher and higher doses, you get less additional benefit for glucose lowering and more mm-hmm. benefit for weight on average. Now, what I'm mostly talking about here is people where overweight and obesity are the main problems, is where the microdosing is worked out. Or in people who have tried GLP-1 receptor agonists in the past and had a rough time with regards to nausea, vomiting, and stopped. So I think that's where the biggest opportunity is.
1: Dr. Buse, one last question. Coffee and diabetes.
0: It's like my pet peeve. And the reason is there are probably 1,000 papers that have been written about coffee. It takes time to review them, time to publish them, time to read them. And it's not quite a 50-50 split that coffee is good for diabetes, but it's pretty close to a 50-50 split. I think it's inherently a problem with this kind of food epidemiology research that, you know, coffee drinkers are just different than people who don't drink coffee, right? And particularly people who drink 6 cups of coffee a day are different than people who drink 1 cup of coffee a day. So it's just a really hard study to do.
1: So you're
0: now,
1: saying...
0: that said, you know, if a patient says, you know, I love my coffee, and I said, well, that's great. You should have it just because you love it, and maybe it's even good for your diabetes. And if they say, you know, somebody told me I should drink coffee for my diabetes, but I hate it, I'd say, do not drink coffee for your diabetes.
1: Thank you. We are almost out of time. If you could change 3 things about the American diet, what would it be? And then what does your crystal ball hold for the future of diabetes research and especially

0: for type 1 diabetes, because, you know, as you said, insulin, we haven't had any breakthroughs. We don't have any cures yet. So diet and crystal ball.
1: Yeah, I think the most important thing about the diet in America is we do need to eat less processed foods. That's a big ask. It's easy to eat processed foods. But I think that is number one on my list. And then secondly, a wide variety of foods. You know, I went through my list before. I think those are number one and number two. And then if you're going to lose weight, if you're aiming to lose weight, make sure not to forget exercise as part of your, quote, diet, close quotes. Because if you don't exercise and you start, you know, you're losing weight and you don't feel energetic, you will lose muscle mass. And that's not a good thing.
0: Crystal ball.
1: Crystal ball in type 1 diabetes, we're working on a lot of adjunctive therapies using the same drugs that we've used in type 2 diabetes. And then developing novel adjunctive therapies. So in our clinical trials program, we're studying GLP-1 receptor agonists in type 1 diabetes. There are major programs from at least two pharmaceutical companies. We're studying a new class of drugs called glucokinase activators in type 1 diabetes. And then the sort of prevention strategies, generally immune modifying strategies, are super exciting. And lastly, stem cell derived therapy. So these would be cells that you can make billions of beta cells, the insulin-producing cells, and infuse them back into people with immunosuppression. And then the very, you know, in the last month in the New England Journal, cadaveric donors, you know, organ donors, their pancreases were disassembled, the islets taken out. They were genetically modified to make them non-immune, and they actually did a sort of proof of concept in a single case, do a transplant for type 1 diabetes reversal without any immunosuppression. So without the dangerous drugs that come along with islet transplantation.
2: So they had somebody who had died in an accident or something. Right. They had signed the form that says, yes, I'm donating my organs. The organ they donated was a pancreas, and the part of the pancreas that the researchers took were the islets that contained beta cells. Is that right? And
1: right.
2: So they put them through the wash, as it were, so they didn't have immune markers on the surface.
1: No. They used CRISPR-Cas9, a gene modifying technique.
2: Okay.
1: To change a couple of genes within these cells.
0: And the result was?
1: So this wasn't a clinical stage. This was, but the cells lived.
0: So it's entirely possible that we could have a cure for type 1 diabetes in the future.
2: At some point.
1: Well, what I would say is I almost didn't go back to medical school in 1984 when I was finishing my PhD because I was so sure we were going to cure diabetes then.
2: Ah, okay.
1: So we have been at the cusp of a cure for a long time. We keep coming up with these great ideas, and Mother Nature is really hard to fool.
2: Dr. John Buse, thank you so much for talking with us on the People's Pharmacy today.
1: It's always a pleasure visiting with you guys.
0: You've been listening to Dr. John Buse, the Vern S. Cavanaugh Distinguished Professor of Medicine at the University of North Carolina at Chapel Hill School of Medicine.
2: Lynn Siegel produced today's show. Al Wodarski engineered. Dave Graydon edits our interviews. B.J. Lederman composed our theme music.
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0: 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The podcast this week has some extra information about people experimenting with microdosing of GLP-1 drugs like Ozempic or Mounjaro to prevent diabetes. Does this make sense? Also, what's the story on coffee and diabetes?
2: Well, epidemiological evidence over the past few decades has suggested that coffee drinkers have a lower risk of developing diabetes compared to non-coffee drinkers. A lot of people with AFib have been told coffee's off limits, but new research shows coffee drinkers have a lower likelihood of AFib recurrence.
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2: And I'm Terry Graydon. Thank you for listening. Please join us again next week.

0: If you came across someone struggling with hunger, how would you recognize them? 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
4: 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The Surgeon General issued another warning.
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5: Oh, great.
4: No, hey, it's no big deal. 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
5: So how did you find them?
4: First, you go to the EPA website.
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4: Oh, I'll be right there.
5: Me too.
8: Coming up on Tech Nation, I speak with Matt Abrams. He teaches strategic communication at Stanford Business School. And what could be more strategic than speaking well in a difficult situation? His book is Think Faster, Talk Smarter, How to Speak Successfully When You're Put on the Spot. Then we go beyond the current wave of weight loss and type 2 diabetes drugs to enabling all the related hormones, not just GLP-1, and without an injection. Dr. Stefan Sebastian Bowles from Afia Pharma explains their current efforts now in phase 3. All this coming up on this week's Tech Nation.
9: Let's take 5 with Moira Gunn. This is 5 Minutes.
8: In 2013, I spoke with David Montgomery, a MacArthur Award winner and a professor of geomorphology at the University of Washington. He's the author of The Rocks Don't Lie, A Geologist Investigates Noah's Flood. I asked him, if he was looking for evidence of a flood, what would that be?
10: Fieldwork in Tibet, where I actually discovered evidence for a big ancient flood, was landforms that were deposited where a river had entered a standing body of water. And so what happens, it's like a river that's carrying a lot of sediment. When that flows into a still body of water, a lake, for example, that sediment will all get deposited out, and it can create a feature on the bottom of a lake that when you drain the lake will then stand out in relief on the topography. So you learn to look for certain landform clues that tell you what was there before.
8: Well, from Tibet, we can go to Mount Everest, and I was shocked to learn that geological formations on Mount Everest, some of them were once at the bottom of a sea.
10: Yeah, one of the little-known facts about the top of Mount Everest is that it's actually formed out of trilobite poop. It's stuff that was deposited on the bottom of an ancient sea, and it's now capping the highest mountain in the world. And that's an observation that tells you that the water was over those rocks at some point, but it doesn't tell you that the water is over Mount Everest, because the other possibility would be that the rocks that now form Mount Everest have risen from the bottom of the sea. And that distinction between how you interpret fossils that are in rocks at high elevation as either old ocean used to be that high or that the mountains rose is actually a pretty basic distinction that's changed a lot in the history of thinking about geology.
11: It's one thing to look at these traditional texts, however they came down to us in whatever way. But if we look at folklore, if we look at myths and history and tradition, we're seeing floods all the time, everywhere, right?
10: Yeah, there's flood stories from all over the world. Not literally everywhere around the world, but from places in many different parts of the world. And one of the things I learned in writing this book was that the kinds of geological processes that could trigger really big floods in different parts of the world map pretty darn well onto some of the details in the stories of flood, or the flood myths, flood stories from around the world. Like in the Pacific Northwest where I live, there's Native American stories of floods that rose from the sea that read a lot like eyewitness accounts of tsunamis, the sort of a big geologic hazard we know today that it's recently affected Japan and Indonesia, and that this coast where I live is prone to periodically.
11: You talked about in the 2004 tsunami that the sea gypsies, the Moken people, actually knew when the water before the tsunami it drained back away from the shore. They knew to run for the hills.
10: Yeah, their tradition of a flood story of when the sea goes out far and fast, you don't go out to look at all the marine life that's stranded in the tidal zone. You run for the hills. That story served them really well. They didn't have any casualties during the 2004 tsunami, and it's because they had this oral tradition that conveyed the sort of the geologic knowledge, if you will, of what to do in a bad situation. There's other examples of people who had similar oral traditions that survived relatively unscathed, where their neighbors who didn't were hammered by that tsunami. And so the idea that an oral tradition could actually then enhance the survivability of your progeny sort of plays into the idea that folktales are that described aspects of how the world worked in ways that helped people survive could be stories that would be told and retold down through the generations and might survive long periods of oral transmission before people started to write material down. And I think that's at the root of an awful lot of flood stories around the world.
11: This 2013 Tech Nation interview features David Montgomery and his book, The Rocks Don't Lie. He continues to be a professor at the University of Washington. In his most recent book, is Growing a Revolution, Bringing Our Soil Back to Life. I'm Moira Gunn. This is 5 Minutes.
9: 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I'm Paul Lancourt.
11: From San Francisco, I'm Moira Gunn, and this is Tech Nation. Today on Tech Nation, I speak with Matt Abrams, who teaches strategic communication at Stanford Business School. He'll coach us on how to respond when we're put on the spot. We have a few things to learn, but the good news is we can all learn it. And then what's next after Ozempic and Wegovy and the like? How about a drug in development which releases all the relevant hormones and not just GLP-1 and doesn't require injections? Dr. Stefan Sebastian Bowles from Afia Pharma explains their approach currently in phase 3.
12: Tech Nation is underwritten in part by MindK, a global software development force in a world where every business can be global, on the web at mindk.com.
11: And now, Matt Abrams. Matt, welcome to Tech Nation.
13: I'm excited to be here with you, Moira. Thank you.
11: Now, everyone, and I mean everyone, has woken up in the middle of the night and said to themselves, I should have said this, should have said that. Everyone finds themselves at some point put on the spot, and we fail. Sometimes we don't fail. We don't remember those. We're put on the spot and we fail. What are the various reasons we fail? Do we fail differently? What is that?
13: So many of us, when we're put on the spot, that is answering questions, giving feedback, making small talk, introducing ourselves, we put ourselves under intense pressure. We want to do it right. We want to give the right answer, the best feedback. We want to be the most engaging person in the small talk conversation. And this pressure we put on ourselves makes it more difficult for us to do it well at all. You'll appreciate this more than most people is, you know, our brains are like a computer, not a perfect analogy, but you only have so much bandwidth. And if my laptop or phone is running lots of apps or windows are open, my processor is less efficient with each one of those. So if my brain is trying to do it right, it gets in the way of me being able to do it at all. So this pressure we put on ourselves, on top of the fact that most of us just get nervous in speaking situations, makes it really hard to succeed. So we have to dial that evaluation, that judgment down to maximize the bandwidth we have to focus on what it is we're saying. So I like to say it's not about perfection, it's about connection. It's how do we connect? How do we share what we need to share rather than really stressing on how to say it right? Which, by the way, there is no right way to communicate. There are better ways and worse ways, but no one right way. So that's the biggest impediment to being successful.
14: Now, has science been able to study this at all?
13: Sure. We absolutely have examples of where when we're put under duress, it's hard for us to actually respond. There's a very simple test that anybody can search online. It's called the Stroop test. And the Stroop test is very simple. It's a list of colors. And in some cases, the color names are actually in the color that you are seeing. So when I say red, it's printed in red, and that's very easy for me to process. But then the test becomes where they put the word for the color in a different color. So I might see the word red printed in blue. And when I have to say the color that is written, it becomes very cognitively challenging. And this is an example of how when we give our brains multiple tasks to navigate through, it doesn't perform as well. And almost everybody who takes the Stroop test makes more mistakes and is slower in processing. And that's the same thing that's going on when I'm judging what I'm saying, when I'm evaluating, am I doing it right? It's exactly the same process.
14: Oh, my goodness. It's my boss talking to me. Oh, asking me a hard question, and I wanted it to be so right. Yeah,
13: exactly. Or it's my boss asking me a question, and I know there's a promotion, and if I don't answer this right, I'm not going to get that promotion. And all that chatter in our head is getting in the way of us being able to respond to the boss's question.
14: Now, you actually cite a really great and believable reason why you might be the right person to tell us how to suddenly answer an unexpected question. And that's because your last name is Abrahams, often at the top of the alphabetic list of students in every class you ever took. I mean, did you have an unnatural number of unexpected questions in your life, in your student life?
13: Oh, my goodness. Yes. Alphabetically, I knew exactly where I would sit in almost every class. And I knew that I would likely go first every single time. And many of my classmates really appreciated it because by the time it got to them, they had time to think about it and plan. You know, now the folks at the end of the alphabet, they struggle too because they want to be original and everything has been said before it got to them. So if you're at the beginning or the end of an alphabet, you've grown up speaking more spontaneously typically than most people. And while that sounds silly, I actually think it's what's helped me in these moments because I've just had so much practice doing it. But the counterintuitive thing is that we can all get better at speaking spontaneously. Many of us feel you're either born with the gift of gab or you're not. And I am here to tell you in my own life, in the work I do as an instructor, as the work I do as a coach, you can absolutely get better at this. But it takes time and it takes practice. And that's why I spent a lot of time developing a methodology to help people.
14: Yes, a lot of time, a lot of years. And there are six aspects to it. Number one, where are we?
13: Right. And there is a methodology and it is six steps, but there's no pressure to go through it in each step in order. And it's baby step. It's incremental. It's not like you have to do all of this to get better. Any one portion of this will help. So the six-step methodology, first and foremost, starts with managing anxiety. Anxiety looms large in all communication, planned or spontaneous. So we have to manage anxiety. You take a two-pronged approach. You manage symptoms and you manage sources. And I'm happy to talk more about that. Step two is what we talked about already. It's this notion of switching from perfection to connection. It's turning down the volume on that self-evaluation we do. Step three is about seeing these situations as opportunities, not threats and challenges. When most people are put on the spot, they feel like they are threatened, challenged. This is a crucible I have to deal with, rather than seeing it as an opportunity. So when somebody asks you a question, even if it's a harsh, challenging question, you can see that as an opportunity to learn, to extend what you've said, to connect. So we have to see these situations not just as challenges, but we need to reframe them as opportunities. Step four in the methodology, and this is the fourth part, the fourth step that is really about mindset, and then the last two are about messaging. In the fourth step, you have to listen. Listening is critical to communication, especially in the moment. Let me give you an example, Moira. Imagine you and I come out of a meeting, and you look to me and you say, "Hey, Matt, how do you think that went?" And if I hear, "Oh, just feedback, she wants feedback," all I do is I start itemizing all the things that could have gone better or the things that you did wrong. But had I really listened, I would have noticed that you came out the back door, that you were looking down when you asked me for help and feedback. And I might have realized what you really wanted in that moment is not feedback, but support. And by giving you a list of all the things you did wrong or we could do better, I'm actually adversely affecting you in that moment and maybe our relationship. So listening is critical. When we move from the mindset steps to the messaging steps, the last two steps, we actually have to craft the message. And we do that through structure. Many of us, when we speak in the moment and on the spot, we just itemize and list things one after the other. And our brains are not wired for lists. We have to put it in a structure. A structure is nothing more than a logical connection of ideas, a story, if you will, beginning, middle, and an end. The one example I always use, if you've ever seen a television ad or you've ever tried to persuade somebody to your point of view, you've probably used problem, solution, benefit. Here's something that's wrong or a challenge. Here's how we can address it. And here's the benefit of doing so. And then the final step is what I call the F word of communication. It's not the naughty one. It's focus. Many of us say more than we need to say. And I know this is a little ironic because I've been talking a lot, but we have to be focused and concise in our communication. My mother has a wonderful saying, and it's tell me the time, don't build me the clock. And many of us, when we're speaking in the moment, we are clock builders. So taken together, these six steps, again, you can start anywhere in that process. You can take baby steps in each, but simply by going through this process in whatever way works for you will help you be a more effective and efficient in the moment communicator.
14: And it may be that some of these you actually already mastered. It's the other ones you really need to work on.
13: Absolutely. Absolutely. So you might be somebody who sees these situations as opportunistic, or you might be an amazing listener, but we can work on the other steps as well.
14: It's one thing to answer the unexpected question, but sometimes what you get is an unfair question, an aggressive question. Do you do it any differently then?
13: Well, I think you have to respond a little differently, but the process that you go through is the same. So if it's an unexpected and challenging question, you need to challenge yourself to see some area of commonality. One of the areas of research that I borrow from in creating this methodology is improvisation. And anybody who knows anything about improv knows that they speak spontaneously, but they follow rules. And that's another one of these counterintuitive notions about all of this is you have to practice and leverage structure to be spontaneous. And one of the rules that comes from improvisation is yes and. And when somebody asks me a really threatening or challenging question, rather than getting defensive, I can say, where is some area of agreement? Where do we see eye to eye? And I'll be quite honest with you. I would much rather deal with somebody asking me a harsh, spicy, challenging question than somebody who's apathetic. Because at least the person who is challenging me cares. They care about the topic. And that's at least an area that we can have some agreement on. So the biggest difference when you get something that's spicy and challenging is you have to find some area of commonality to connect so you can move forward with that person. If you know, if you're more comfortable with the question and the question isn't that challenging, you can just go with the question as it comes in. You don't have to necessarily do this extra step.
14: You're listening to Tech Nation. I'm Moira Gunn, and my guest today is Matt Abrahams, a longtime lecturer at Stanford Business School in strategic communication, and more recently, effective virtual presenting. He also coaches many people on all aspects of presenting and just responding to questions. He's here today with his book, Think Faster, Talk Smarter, How to Speak Successfully When You're on the Spot. Well, that's another thing that's happened to us more recently, and that's virtual meetings, whether it's Zoom, it's Microsoft Teams, you name it. You're making virtual presentations, but you're also being asked virtually. Sometimes you can't even see that person. who asked the snarky question. And yes, I've had that happen to me.
13: Absolutely. And this can be very challenging. And we need to be prepared, regardless of the modality of our spontaneous communication. And spontaneous communication, by the way, can be written as well. I think text messaging, Slack responses, those are often spontaneous too. So when I'm talking about spontaneous communication, it's not just what's coming out of your mouth in that moment. But we have to look at the technology and understand that it can present us with some challenges, like I can't see who's asking the question. But at the same time, we have some advantages with technology. So I might be able to, in the moment, as somebody asks a challenging question, I could perhaps send a chat to a colleague who might be able to help me in the situation. Maybe they know more than I do. Perhaps I can use what's in the periphery of my vision to look something up or to remind myself of something. So technology, while it can make some of these challenges seem more intense, there are also things we can leverage to help be a little bit easier for us too.
14: Well, it's not just being put on the spot. It's also when we know we have to give a speech or a presentation. Each of us can get really worked up and for weeks, if you will. In fact, you start with a quote from Mark Twain. Mm-hmm. It usually takes me more than 3 weeks to prepare a good impromptu speech. I mean, even the greats, they really have to work at this?
13: Yeah, well, so what I love about that quote is that it really is implying this notion of preparation is required for actually doing any kind of in-the-moment speaking. And if you think about it, if you're an athlete, you do lots of drills and you practice. So when you play your game, you can move agilely. If you're a jazz musician, you practice a lot of chord progressions. So in the moment, you can get into that groove and just have a good time. So a lot of what that quote is talking about is that you do need to prepare. You do need to take time to get yourself in a position to do well in the moment.
14: Now, no matter what the situation, less so online than in person, whether you are nervous or not, how do you at least appear to be confident?
13: Yes. And you bring up a really important point. Everything that I've talked about so far has had to do with your mindset or what you do in the messaging, but how you say something is important as well, your nonverbal presence. And that has to do with how you hold your body. That has to do with the rate with which you speak. So there are a lot of things we can do to appear comfortable and confident. So let me give you a few examples. First and foremost, how you posture your body matters. We want to make ourselves big. Many of us, when we are nervous or feel threatened, we make ourselves small. It's very self-protective. So how do you make yourself big? First, take your shoulder blades, your scapula bones. You know, if you've ever hunched over a laptop or a computer typing, it's where you get those aches in your back. And just pull those shoulder blades down. And by doing that, you broaden your chest. Now, I'm not puffing out my chest. My elbows aren't being pulled back. But by just pulling my shoulder blades down, I look bigger. And when we look bigger, we seem more confident. Additionally, we want to make sure we gesture. And when we gesture, we want to go beyond our shoulders, not extending your arms out, but you're just going beyond your shoulders slightly. When we gesture in front of our chest, we look tight and nervous and defensive. So just going beyond your shoulders can be helpful. And then finally, we want to make sure that we have good eye contact. Confident people in this culture, North American culture, make eye contact. And I'm not saying you stare down somebody, but you actually look in their general direction. And everything, Moira, I've just shared applies also to being virtual. When you're in the box on the camera, I don't care if it's Zoom, Teams, Meet, WebEx, whatever it is, you want to make sure you pull your shoulder blades down. You want to gesture so people can see your hands, and you look at the camera so it looks like you look at your audience. And if you do these things, you will appear more confident. And we can practice this, and this is hard for many people, but there's so many opportunities where we could record ourselves. Many of these virtual tools have a recording feature. You can take your phone and record yourself while you practice and look and see what your audience will see. And this can be incredibly enlightening and helpful. So you can go through this whole methodology about being confident speaking spontaneously, but you also have to think about how other people see you when you are speaking spontaneously.
14: Now, we are recording this remotely, and you're seeing a headshot of me. I'm seeing a headshot of you. And as you're speaking, your hands are gesturing, and you're going outside the box.
13: Yes.
14: So I know, as a human, that you're not trying to fit inside the box, which we usually do, but that you have a much broader range of your expression, even though I'm only seeing a small portion of you. And my brain just believes it's so. You're much bigger as I look at you.
13: That's exactly right. Now, the one trick when you are virtual and you gesture, your hands have to be higher because we mostly frame ourselves just to our mid-chest. But when we're standing and we gesture, we tend to gesture slightly below our mid-chest. So when I'm virtual, I tell everybody I coach and my students, thumbs at your shoulder. So when I gesture, my thumbs are at my shoulder level. So you see it in the screen, because if I were normally to gesture, I would be down, you know, mid-chest, and you can't always see that. So we gesture higher when we're in the box, and that's important.
14: Now, something many people have trouble with is small talk. You're in a room, you know no one, or you just met your client, and you're waiting for an event to begin. You got to have small talk.
13: Yes, small talk is one of the most challenging of the spontaneous speaking situations. And I am on a personal mission to try to rebrand small talk. A lot of us dread it. We feel like it's a necessary evil, when in fact, a lot of big things can happen during small talk. We can learn about ourselves and others. We can collaborate. We can set ourselves up for success in the future. There's a lot of good stuff that can happen. So when it comes to small talk, I like to pass along the advice that a friend and colleague of mine, her name is Rachel Greenwald. She's a fascinating person. She's an academic and a professional matchmaker. And she has this wonderful saying about small talk. In small talk, you want to be interested, not interesting. Many of us going into small talk, we want to be the best version of ourselves. We want to be super interesting. I see it as analogous to when we're playing tennis and you want to just ace the ball over the net. But in fact, if you are just curious, asking questions, immediately present, that's what makes small talk go well. So unlike tennis, I'd rather people envision it as that game of hacky sack, if you're familiar with that, where it's a little beanbag ball and we kick it back and forth with the idea being it never hits the ground. So to succeed in hacky sack, you need to set the other person up to kick it back to you. And in small talk, that's the same thing. By asking questions, you make it easy for the person to respond to you, and their response then makes it easier for you to respond back. So the first thing I say about small talk is, let's see it as what it is, which is a great opportunity. And then second, let's be interested, not interesting.
14: Hey, it's what I always say. What's everybody's favorite topic? Themselves.
13: So, that's right.
14: First thing is like, let's talk about you is all there is to small talk.
13: My mother-in-law has a black belt in small talk. She is amazing. So her secret is three words. Her secret is tell me more. My wife is from the Midwest. When my mother-in-law comes out, she gets off the plane with three or four best friends that she did not know before the flight started. And it's simply because she's a good listener. She asks good questions, and then she'll say, tell me more.
14: She invites them, invites them to talk.
13: And gives them the room and floor to do it. And then people tell you more, and then you learn more, and then that leads to better conversation and communication. So there are lots of things we can do to be better.
14: Now, we all are speaking sometimes and we make mistakes, whether we say the wrong name or the wrong number, or sometimes we say something and realize, ooh, that just did not go over with the audience, didn't read that audience right going in. What do you do?
13: Well, so if it is something that is a big enough issue that you have to apologize, you absolutely apologize. And in my book, the second part of the book is all about specific situations where we have to speak spontaneously. And one of those is apologizing. So if you make a mistake or something that could be perceived as offensive, we need to apologize. And the closer in time to the offending act, the better. Now, sometimes when we make a mistake, we need not highlight that mistake. If I misspeak a little bit, or worse, a lot of people think, well, I wanted to say this, but I didn't say it, and therefore I should correct it. Your audience does not know what you intended to say. They only know what you do say. So my advice is in the moment, you have to assess, was that issue significant enough to correct or not? If it's offensive, you should absolutely correct it. If it's just missing some information in the flow you wanted, maybe you can come back to it if there's Q&A at the end of the session, or maybe you can at the end of what you're saying say, oh, and one more point I'd like to remind you of. So we have to make that assessment of how significant is that issue and then decide. The one thing that the example of pre-apologizing I'll give, and this one really drives me nuts, is when you're in a meeting and somebody says, I'm sorry, but we might run over. Well, if you know you're going to run over, adjust and adapt. Don't pre-apologize and then run over. Fix it. You know, so pre-apologizing is not something that I recommend people do.
14: I've been speaking with Matt Abrams, the author of Think Faster, Talk Smarter, How to Speak Successfully When You're Put on the Spot. We'll talk more after a break.

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In the second half of our show, an effort under development which may provide the benefits of Ozempic and Wegovy without the injection. We also answer the question, are diet sodas and sugar substitutes really all that bad? Stay with us.

0: You're listening to Tech Nation. I've been speaking with Matt Abrams, a longtime lecturer in strategic communications at Stanford Business School. He's the author of Think Faster, Talk Smarter, How to Speak Successfully When You're Put on the Spot. Let's say you've been asked to give not just any speech, you've been asked to give a TED Talk.
1: There's absolutely some added pressure. But the things that make you successful in planned speaking, planned presenting, which is what a TED Talk and other high-stakes keynotes and things are about, the same rules apply. You need to really think about your audience and what's important and relevant to them. You have to have a clear goal that helps you focus. And to my mind, a goal has three parts: information, emotion, and action. In other words, you have to think, what do I want my audience to know? How do I want them to feel? And what do I want them to do? And that helps you focus what you say. And then you have to think about how to be engaging. You know, speaking for 12 minutes or 18 minutes, TED Talks vary in length. That's a long time for somebody to listen to you. Are there things you can do to make it more engaging beyond being relevant? So do you take a poll? Do you ask questions? Do you use analogies? Do you use language that invites people in? So these are the things we think about when we work to do a high stakes, highly significant communication, but they apply even if you're just doing a company all's hands or a team meeting. These same ideas can really help.
0: Do famous people, celebrities, even politicians, do they prepare to give TED Talks differently?
1: I don't think so. If they're doing it well, they have to put in the reps. The only way you get good at speaking, and I don't care if it's a TED Talk or you're just talking to your local Cub Scout or Girl Scout group, is you have to do repetition, reflection, and feedback. You have to practice. You have to practice a lot. Yet they have all been coached. They have been practicing. Sometimes, as I said, their content is edited. So it's not a fair comparison. You know, so a lot of people say, I'm just not good at speaking. And I say, tell me who's a good speaker. And they'll point out some of these people who've given amazing talks. And I'll say, did you know they've been coached for years?
0: Now, the only piece of advice I have is what happened to me when I gave a TEDx talk, and that is that I told two stories that all had a particular, you know, theme together.
1: Yes.
0: And there were several points in each story which were funny, and the audience laughed. And, of course, when the audience laughs, you take a little space, and then you continue your story, and everything seems pretty interesting. They didn't mic the audience. So I looked him back.
1: So you're pausing and nobody
0: pausing.
1: Knows why you're pausing.
0: Yeah.
1: Yes.
0: And it looked like, I didn't know what it thought anybody thought I was doing. But if you had heard the audience, then you could hear the laughter and then it would make sense.
1: Oh my, yes.
0: Just for anyone out there doing TED or TEDx, make sure they mic the audience.
1: Absolutely. That's great advice. Thank you for sharing. I had not thought of that.
0: Yeah, hard earned, buddy.
1: Yes.
0: Matt, it is such a pleasure, and I am so glad to call you buddy. I so have enjoyed talking with you, and I do hope you'll come back and talk to us again.
1: Moira, it has been a true pleasure. I would enjoy being back with you.
0: My guest today is Matt Abrahams. His book is Think Faster, Talk Smarter, How to Speak Successfully When You're Put on the Spot. It's published by Simon & Schuster. I'm Moira Gunn. 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

0: There's no doubt that Ozempic and Wegovy and similar drugs are at the forefront of today's popular approach to weight loss, with many also intended to treat type 2 diabetes. Common to their success, and key, is releasing the hormone known as GLP-1. But GLP-1 is only one of a whole complement of hormones involved. What about bringing all of the relevant hormones back into play and without an injection? Dr. Stefan Sebastian Bowles is the chief scientific officer of Afia Pharma in Zurich, Switzerland. Dr. Bowles, welcome to the program.
1: Thanks for having me.
0: I've never started a biotech interview in this particular way, and it's because of something you told me in our pre-interview. And what you told me was about eating refined food versus, we'll say, whole foods, and the role of or problem with our small intestines when we eat those foods. Now paint that picture for us.
1: Well, happy to. So let's go back 130 years. 130 years ago, the Swiss surgeon Cedric Roux, who stands for the R in RYGB surgery, which is the surgery that's applied to morbidly obese patients to reduce the size of their stomach. So Cedric Roux did this operation and taught us many things. Among those things was the fact that the small intestine can be separated into two parts. One upper part that is equipped to absorb food, and one lower part that is equipped to sense food. And that's actually an ingenious construction, because whenever you eat food, some of the food makes its way down to the second part of the small intestine where its presence can be sensed. And that actually generates a signal that ramps up digestive processes. And that's exactly what you need when you have food intake. You want to use the food. You would want to utilize it, and you want to digest it first, and then you want to take it up and distribute it in the body. And that's orchestrated by the lower part of the small intestine. And what's important is, what's implied here is that food gets down there. The problem we have with our highly refined food is that less and less food actually reaches the distal part of the small intestine. The reason for this is that it's not only the fact that the food is refined, it's also the quantity and the whole composition of food. Now we eat far too much fat and far too much proteins, which slows down the passage to the upper part of the small intestine. And that's a problem, because what is now lacking is the stimulation of the lower part of the small intestine, which is essential to regulate the process.
0: Now, when we get a portion of the food down to the lower part of the lower intestine, and the cells down there, the food sensing cells are down there, what happens from there in our body?
1: This is actually very, very fascinating. It was noted that these cells were responsible for higher insulin output to digest glucose. What we know now is much more. They have direct neural links to the brain. They can regulate brain functions like hunger, satiety, energy expenditure, and at the end of the day, food intake. And that's a property that comes more and more into the focus of everything we do and try to affect with our therapeutic approaches. The reason why these cells can do this is that they produce hormones, as I said before, and these hormones can stimulate nerve endings that directly project into the brain, and some of these cells even form synapses with the nerves in the brain. So they actually directly connect to the brain. This is how we can actually look at this. And this gives the brain a very clear picture, and you just said it, Maura, not only that food is there, but even what quality food is on there. So it's a very fine-tuned mechanism. And so we have three different signaling modalities. One is endocrine, which are the hormones. Then neuroendocrine, where the hormones stimulate nerve cells. And then a direct connection to the nerve cells, which is a neuronal pathway. And these three things together are incredibly powerful to regulate our behavior and our energy expenditure. So when we treat those cells, when we stimulate these cells, we actually directly tickle the brain. And that's something that kind of surfaced as an idea only a few years ago.
0: Now, I feel hungry is in our brain. I feel full is in our brain, not in our stomachs.
1: Well, there is, you feel full, and this is why pretty much every language has this term, I feel full, right? and so, because you can feel it. And this is the distension of the stomach. And this gives the first signal to, hey, you better stop now. But this isn't this can adapt. So some people can eat enormous amounts of food, as we know. But what you feel later on, so when you feel hungry, when hunger ceases, that's an effect of those pathways we talked about before. Hunger goes away. And that's important because then your whole behavior changes. Food craving stops. Even craving for certain special foods like chocolate stops. And this is a central effect. It's not that feeling full. It comes later. It's an effect that comes through the back door and regulates your behavior. That's your brain. That's not the stomach.
0: Now, we've all heard so much about Ozempic, the weight loss drug, and something called GLP-1. Paint that picture for us, and how does that relate to what you've told us?
1: Well, it's very closely related, because when these mechanisms were discovered that these hormones can sensitize the pancreas to produce more insulin, and GLP-1 was then, after it was cloned, and made available and accessible, was used and designed to treat type 2 diabetes based on this idea that it exerts metabolic control mostly on glucose. And it was approved to treat type 2 diabetes in 2005. Only much later, and that was in 2021, it was approved to induce weight loss or to treat people with obesity in order to allow them to lose weight. This is what Wegovy and Ozempic do. The point here is the fact that GLP-1 induces weight loss was a serendipitous finding during the trials. It was never meant or designed to induce weight loss. It came second. It's a very, very well defined effect. It's an effect that's very beneficial to the patients without any question. The point is GLP-1 is just one of many hormones that are being released from those cells, and these cells release many other hormones. GLP-2, which has very prominent roles locally around those cells, then oxyntomodulin, lecithin, PYY, just to name a few. It's a whole portfolio of hormones that interact very precisely to regulate all the different functions that are necessary when you eat something. You can see there are many functions that need to be orchestrated, need to be achieved by very different hormones. And GLP-1 is just one of those. That's the point. And it was a very good choice to treat type 2 diabetes and also now weight loss. But there's much more to come. If you want to look at it as a treasure chest down there, it certainly is one, because there are many other hormones that we could exploit.
0: Now, this whole area that Afia is working in, what are you doing?
1: Well, we came together and we looked at what's known. We looked at what's known, and we were first fascinated by how well the system is orchestrated, and then we thought this should be something that we could use potentially. And the idea was a combination of what the two things we've talked about before. So it was very well known that GLP-1 is a very potent hormone, has a lot of beneficial effects, and that GLP-1 is normally produced by those cells. The fact that it is not produced anymore is due to the fact that these cells are deprived from contact to food. So food that normally gets down there when you eat healthy and when you're healthy yourself does not appear anymore down there in patients with metabolic diseases, most importantly obesity, but also lots of other diseases. It's affected by our quality of food, as we discussed before. If you eat highly refined food in inadequate compositions, you have a lack of exposure of these cells to food. So the very simple, the frighteningly simple idea we had is to just re-expose these cells to food. So we developed beads, or a better word might be granules. And these granules behave like fluids. And because they behave like fluids, they are able to bypass the food that blocks the upper part of the small intestine. And this is why they will get down to the lower part of the small intestine, no matter what happens or blocks the upper part of the small small intestine. And that's exactly what we wanted to achieve. And once we were sure that we got our beats down there, completely independent of who took them, how much that people had eaten before and so on, we had to decide what to put into the beets, because it's not about the beets, it's about getting them down there, but they have to release something to stimulate the cells. And what we found to be most effective to stimulate these cells as a food component is glucose. Just simple glucose, because the cells are equipped, very well equipped, to sense glucose. And the signal they generate after having seen glucose, after having sensed glucose, is a massive signal that then leads to the release of all the hormones we talked about before. And these hormones, then, as I said,
0: all the hormones, not just GLP-1. All the hormones,
1: not just GLP-1s, the entire portfolio. And that's an important fact. And these hormones will then do what they need to do locally. They will get into the bloodstream, get distributed throughout the body. They will excite the nerve endings and so on. And this is all preformed. We use what's already there. The only thing that might be our claim to fame is we wake up a system that fell dormant, because these cells hadn't seen food components in quite a while. So this is what we do here is really kind of waking the cells up and exploiting a complete mechanism that's already there, formed in millions of years and optimized in millions of years.
0: Are these cells sort of dormant in these conditions like obesity?
1: What we think and what the literature thinks is that these cells, yeah, you could call it dormant. So because of the lack of exposure to food, they even downregulate the different proteins that are there to sense food. So they become less ready, less equipped to sense food. So there could be even such an effect as waking them up and then getting them back to full speed over time. We don't know this yet, but it's very well accepted that a common denominator of all these metabolic diseases is the lack of exposure to food, which has this impact on those cells. Yes, as you said, Moira, dormant is a good description. I mean, we've described it in other places to Sleeping Beauty. And in this case, we would be the prince.
0: There you go. Very good. Now, let me also ask you, you keep saying glucose. How different is that from just sugar?
1: It is actually just sugar. So they are different. That's not quite accurate from a chemical, biochemical standpoint. But when we talk about sugar, we actually refer to glucose. I think that's an accurate definition. Yeah.
0: It's pretty much the same thing.
1: Yes.
0: Now, Aphaya, and for those people who want to know, that's A-P-H-A-I-A, Aphaya. You're well into phase two in the U.S., in Germany, and in the nation of Georgia. And you're fully enrolled, and that's great. But I want to start with phase one, that time when you were first putting this drug into humans, the granules into humans. What did you do in phase one, and what did you learn?
1: We did a few things and we learned a lot. So what phase one typically is, and it was the same in our case, is a proof of

0: treatment would increase the levels of these hormones, because that is the prediction after everything we discussed and we kind of fantasized about. And so what we saw was exactly that. Our treatment did release all those hormones. It released all those hormones in 20 patients, pretty much more or less at the same time point. So all the patients with the hormone profiles reached the peak within 1 hour. It was highly reproducible, which actually means that the idea to bypass the food bolus and also design a treatment that's independent of motility or length of the small intestine and whatever worked. And we learned that these hormones that we release were not just GLP-1, as I said before, but the entire portfolio.
1: Now, you just don't say, here, take this packet of granules. What's the size of the packet or the amount of granules, and how do you adjust it?
0: So when you think about the dose, this very tiny beads kind of fill 1 teaspoon. And when you mix it with water, because we mix it with a powder that creates a jello, you have approximately 1 tablespoon of jello, which you then can ingest and wash down with water. And that is how you take it. So we try to make it easy to take, and we try to make it palatable. And we also, the gel can be flavored. So the current flavor is orange, but you're free to choose any other flavor. The idea behind this is to make it as easy as possible, because the ingestion should not be harmful, which it definitely isn't, and it should be easy to take, because we want the patients to take this on a daily basis.
1: You've gone through this now with a number of participants in phase one, many more in phase two. They've got to mix the granules with water and come up with a tablespoon or two of jello and then get it down. Has this been a problem? Have you lost participants because of this formulation?
0: No, we didn't lose any patients because of the mode of intake. So patients were happy with the way they had to take the formulation and complied very well.
1: Now, you say once a day. Does it matter when you take this?
0: Well, what we did as a start, and again, this phase two trial that we designed is a trial where we try to deliver the proof that our formulation, which worked well in the phase one, also works in a diseased population. So that was is our main goal. This is why we allowed the patients to take it, or advised the patients to take the formulation 2 hours at minimum 30 minutes before their main meal, which means that the patient, he or she, had to decide whether it's going to be the break before breakfast, whether it's going to be before lunch, or before dinner. And we did this on purpose because, again, we wanted to do this, make it as easy as possible for the patients, and we wanted to do it under real-world conditions. That was our main goal. So we trusted our formulation quite a bit and did not try to put too many boundary conditions in. We let them go very free with whatever they felt was necessary to do. They just had to take it regularly. And that's what they did. That's what they complied for. In further approaches, we might think about varying this regime a bit, because we know, and this links back to what we discussed before, there are circadian effects when it comes to food intake. So it's not only important what you eat, but also when you eat food. And this is when you think about time-restricted feeding, interval fasting, and all these kind of things. Those are those ideas. And they could easily be combined with what we have in our hands right now, because what we do, and that is what's clearly shown by our phase one data, we emulate the hormonal response of an entire meal with 8 to 12 grams of glucose that is not even being absorbed. And that's what we're going to build on now.
1: Well, right now you have about 150 patients in phase two studies across 3 countries. How long will it be before we get some results from that phase two?
0: Well, we know pretty well when we will get the first results, because we have all patients enrolled and we know the treatment durations, so we can very well extrapolate. And we're going to get the first headline results in June next year, so in June 24.
1: Pretty quick. pretty quick for that. That'll be very interesting.

0: You said another thing in our pre-interview that I want to bring up. You said that 70% of pre-diabetics convert to diabetics within a year. And you're trying to intervene here as well with this same drug. Tell us what you're trying to do here.
1: Yeah, so I think that's the second phase two trial that is ongoing and that we are fully enrolled. And the idea behind this is again relatively simple. As you said, depending on the age and the comorbidities, the pre-diabetics progress towards becoming diabetics pretty quickly, within a year or at latest within 5 years. So this is a point where one should intervene, where one should start to treat patients to prevent this from happening. And that's exactly the idea of prevention that's being discussed everywhere, is something where we thought we could do this because we have a simple drug, a simple formulation. It is benign. It has a very benign side effect profile or adverse effect profile. So it could be something to really prevent something from happening. And this is why we tried whether it would be working. So the trial design is, well, again, a short trial. We do not wait for them to convert or not to convert because that would take too much time. We look at their oral glucose tolerance. And the oral glucose tolerance is affected in pre-diabetics. They have a reduced oral glucose tolerance, which means that their blood glucose goes higher and needs more time to come back down again than in a healthy population. And this can obviously be measured. And what we did is we designed the trial in a way that we treat those pre-diabetic patients with our substance. And the surrogate parameter for improvement is our glucose tolerance test. And what we hope to see is that after 6 weeks of treatment with our formulation, the oral glucose tolerance will improve in those pre-diabetics, which would be an indicator that the pre-diabetic situation itself also improves, which could mean that the progression towards diabetes gets delayed. And that would be prevention right there.
0: Now, one last question. Diet sodas, everyone's drinking them. Sugar substitutes, you find them in every sugar bowl in a restaurant. You have regular sugar and right next to it, a number of sugar substitutes. What does that do in this small intestine equation? Is it related there at all?
1: Yeah, so this is a question that's a tricky one because, I mean, people, and we know this from many friends of ours, are quasi-religious about the fact that they eat this zero whatever, and I'm trying not to mention the brands here, but everyone knows them. So what really happens after ingestion of those drinks is only a part and not completely understood and controversially discussed. It's very clear that the sweetness that is maintained in those drinks, and which is the primary stimulus, stimulates a digestive reaction in the body. And one of the ideas behind the fact why those drinks could be less effective than you would wish for is that this triggers an insulin response. And once insulin is up, you need to get glucose. You become hungry and you need to eat something. So what you could achieve with those drinks is actually an opposite effect, that you eat more afterwards. But I try to be very, very careful here because this is truly controversial. What it does in the distal small intestine that we're involved with and that we're interested in, there are absolutely no data. So I can answer you. Your question, what's happening there? I can only tell you that the effects are diverse, and many people, and that is why I said it's cross-religious, benefit from those drinks, and others see opposite effects. And what's left to us as scientists is we try to explain what's happening, and that's all I can say to that.
0: The jury is out. The jury is out on
1: yes,
0: that.
1: That's true.
0: Okay. Yeah. Well, Dr. Bolt, very exciting. I hope you'll come back and see us again.
1: Oh, I would love to. Thank you very much.
0: Dr. Stefan Sebastian Bowles is the chief scientific officer of Afia Pharma in Zurich, Switzerland. More information is available at Afia, that's APHAIA, afiapharma.com. For Tech Nation, I'm Moira Gunn. Thank you.
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I'm Jody Franco. Welcome to this week's edition of The Week. I'll be reading from the May 22, 2026 edition of The Week. The first story is one of the main stories. GOP notches more victories in redistricting fight. What happened? Democrats were left scrambling this week after a back-to-back set of redistricting losses narrowed their odds of taking back the House in November, with the Supreme Court clearing the way for Alabama Republicans to redraw the state electoral map, and Virginia's High Court throwing out a Democratic map designed to flip red House seats blue. The ruling by the Supreme Court's conservative majority could allow the Alabama legislature to use a 2023 voting map that eliminates one of the state's two majority black districts, both of which are currently held by Democrats. A lower court has blocked that map on the grounds that it violated Section 2 of the 1965 Voting Rights Act, which bars racial discrimination in voting. But the High Court's conservative justices said that decision should be reconsidered in light of last month's Louisiana versus Calais, in which the court found the creation of majority black districts to be an unconstitutional racial gerrymander. In the Louisiana legislature, a Senate committee passed a congressional map that will eliminate one of two majority black districts, while in Tennessee, Governor Bill Lee signed into law a new congressional map that carves up the state's sole Democratic-held district based in majority black Memphis. It's unbelievable how people seem to want to turn things backwards, said Barbara Love, a black woman who lives outside of Memphis. In Virginia, the state's top court reversed a new electoral map approved by voters in a ballot measure in April, which was designed to flip four Republican-held House seats. The court ruled 4-3 that Democratic lawmakers had violated a procedural mandate by rushing to pass the redistricting before November midterm elections. State Democrats said the ruling amounted to judicial defiance of voters' wills and appealed to the Supreme Court. In a rare setback for President Trump, who has urged red state legislatures to redraw maps, Republicans in South Carolina rejected a redistricting plan designed to eliminate the state's sole Democratic-held House seat. State Majority Leader A. Shane Massey said carving up the district held for 34 years by influential Representative James Clyburn could backfire by diluting GOP support in other districts. He also warned that the current redistricting wars may anger voters. Too many people in power, Massey said, just want to do whatever it takes to stay in power. Here's what the editorial said. America's re-gerrymandering arm race is here, said the St. Louis Post-Dispatch, and you can thank President Trump. The seed was planted last year when Trump demanded Texas and other red states rip up their maps mid-decade to boost Republicans' midterm edge, a practice previously unheard of. That left Democrats in California, Virginia, and elsewhere not only justified in following suit, but virtually obligated to. Having state maps constantly redrawn to favor the party in power is intolerable to democracy. But that's what we face until Congress steps in to impose uniform redistricting standards. Pardon us while we revel in the comeuppance of Virginia Democrats, said National Review. With their lavishly funded referendum, they rammed through an absurdly lopsided map that stood to boost their House seat edge in the purplish state from 6-5 to 10-1. But state law dictates that any referendum to amend the Constitution must be passed twice, with a general election in between. The first vote came late in October 2025, after some 1.3 million early ballots had already been cast for the November election. The High Court's ruling that Democrats violated the letter and spirit of the law isn't even a close call. Here's what the columnist said. The blitz to disenfranchise black Southern voters is more than a tragedy for voting rights, said Paul Wallman in Public Notice. It's a virtual revival of the Confederacy. Even as aggrieved white Republicans have revived Confederate symbols, ended diversity initiatives, and otherwise tried to walk back the civil rights movement, progressives have held faith that their foes were fighting a doomed rearguard action. But it's now clear that the right never lost its own faith, that with enough determination, the 1960s could be undone, and maybe some of the 1860s as well. Such hooey makes it sound like Republicans are demanding literacy tests at voting precincts, said Barton Swaim in the Wall Street Journal.
What they're combating and what the Supreme Court rightly ended is the practice of packing black voters into districts designed to advantage one party. Democrats can gussy it up with lofty talk of vote dilution, but the ugly fact is that such districts divide voters according to skin color. The GOP's strong-arming could backfire badly, said Henry Olson in the Washington Post. Yes, it will boost the party in the short term, but New York, Colorado, Maryland, and other blue states could well turn the tables and rub out Republican districts. Lawmakers in many of those states are constrained by legal and structural barriers that prevent mid-decade gerrymandering, but they can be undone, and Democrats will be under enormous pressure to fight fire with fire. This is getting dangerous, said Jamil Bowie in the New York Times. The redistricting rush will push American politics to an even more dangerous place of high partisan tension and ideological balkanization, where the House looks something like the Electoral College, a system in which a party can eke out control of a state capital and then redraw congressional maps to lock themselves in power, is not a democracy in any meaningful way. But that seems to be where the United States is headed, if it's not there already. That was GOP notches more victories in redistricting fight. The next main story is Trump says Iran ceasefire on life support. What happened? President Trump this week rejected what he called Tehran's garbage proposal to end the U.S.-Iran war and threatened to renew hostilities as the effects of Iran's shuttering of the Straits of Hormuz grew more painful for Americans. In response to a U.S. proposal, Tehran reportedly demanded sanctions relief, an end to Washington's naval blockade of its ports, where both sides exchanged fire last week, and a permanent halt to fighting in Lebanon. But Trump said he didn't even finish reading the 14-point plan. The ceasefire is on massive life support, he said. The comments further rattled energy markets, while U.S. gasoline prices this week climbed over $4.50 a gallon on average. Trump proposed suspending the federal gas tax to ease prices, but the idea received a tepid response from Congress. When asked about Americans' worsening financial struggles, Trump said he wasn't concerned. The only thing that matters when I'm talking about Iran, they can't have a nuclear weapon. Despite Trump promising to finish the job if Iran doesn't meet that demand, Tehran appeared defiant. Our armed forces are ready to deliver a lesson-teaching response to any act of aggression, Mohammad Bagher Ghalibaf, the Speaker of Iranian Parliament and a lead negotiator, wrote on social media. Classified U.S. intelligence reports suggest that Iran retains significant missile capabilities and has regained access to 30 of 33 missile sites along Hormuz, the New York Times reported. That contrasts sharply with Secretary of Defense Pete Hegseth's claims that the U.S. has shattered Iran's military in a conflict the Pentagon said has already cost more than $29 billion. The war loomed over Trump's visit to China this week, but the president said he expected to have a long talk about it with his counterpart, Xi Jinping. Here's what the columnist said. Iran clearly thinks Trump is bluffing about launching a new round of strikes, said the Wall Street Journal in an editorial. And why shouldn't they? They've spent the last week trashing the ceasefire, twice attacking U.S. warships with missiles, drones, and speedboats, and repeatedly firing on the United Arab Emirates, a U.S. ally. The U.S. responded, in Trump's own words, with a mere love tap. This commitment to a failed ceasefire reeks of a president who no longer wants the fight. Trump has misunderstood the Iranians from the beginning, said Rich Lowry in National Review. He thought he could swoop in and dominate them militarily, at which point rational interlocutors, akin to the construction contractors he's dealt with hundreds of times in the course of building a tower or a golf course, would emerge and strike a deal. But the Islamic Republic is not fundamentally transactional. It's a profoundly serious ideological project grounded in Shia Islam, run by hardliners like Ahmed Vahidi, the commander of the Islamic Revolutionary Guard Corps. Never underestimate an enemy with a fanatical will. Don't underestimate the frustration of American voters either, said Paul Wallman in his Substack newsletter. Inflation, driven by rising energy costs, increased 3.8% in the U.S. in April, the largest spike in 3 years. Trump's best idea to fix this self-inflicted wound, an idiotic national gas tax holiday that will go nowhere in Congress. And even if it did, it would save Americans a paltry 18.4 cents per gallon at the pump. The proposal just makes Trump look even more out of touch
and indifferent to people's struggles. That's partly why this rushed, chaotic war is so unpopular, said Mike Nelson in the Dispatch. Polls show that 60% of Americans oppose the operation, and only 19% believe it's been successful. But Trump still has time to shed his intemperate, impulsive, and injudicious strategy and embrace a clear-eyed plan that curbs Iran's nuclear ambitions and prevents the truly catastrophic outcome of an obvious American defeat. Except at this point, said Robert Kagan in The Atlantic, any resolution other than America's effective surrender holds enormous risk that Trump hasn't shown he's willing to take. Convoying tankers through a contested strait risks the loss of American warships. A new round of airstrikes would spark Iranian retaliation, causing devastating long-term damage to the Gulf's productive capabilities. And an attempt to finally topple the Iranian regime would require a full-scale ground and naval war and subsequent occupation. Walking away now has its own consequences. Iran will maintain control of the strait, and Israel's interests will be threatened, but it might be the least bad option Trump has. If this isn't checkmate, it's close. That article was Trump Says Iran Ceasefire on Life Support. Next is the controversy of the week. Hantavirus, are we ready for another pandemic? No one should panic, but this is certainly a worrying chain of events, said Tara Smith in MS Now. Last week, news broke that three people aboard the Dutch cruise ship MV Hondius had died of suspected hantavirus, a respiratory disease with no cure or vaccine. The Hondius was eventually allowed to dock in Tenerife, Spain, but before the pathogen was identified, some 30 passengers had disembarked and flown home to 12 countries, potentially sending the planet with a virus that kills 38% of its victims. A six-week incubation period means we don't yet know the extent of the outbreak, but at least eight other Hondius-linked infections have been confirmed, and 18 Americans are being monitored, two at containment facilities in Atlanta. One of those passengers is symptomatic, and 16 in Nebraska. I hope it's fine, said President Trump, but Trump also hoped it would be fine in February 2020 when passengers on another ship, the Diamond Princess, started dying from COVID-19. And back then, we were still part of the World Health Organization. Trump ordered the U.S. out last year. And conspiracy theorist Robert F. Kennedy Jr. wasn't our health secretary. We're in the hands of a madman now, said Charles Pearson, Esquire. An outbreak of any disease more serious than COVID, and this country's in a world of hurt. The story is certainly tragic, said Lisa Jarvis in Bloomberg. The first two fatalities, a Dutch couple, were probably infected through exposure to rat droppings while bird-watching in Argentina. But this likely isn't the opening scene for a bigger, scarier movie. The human transmissible strain of hantavirus is not very infectious, requiring prolonged contact with someone already suffering symptoms. Standard public health measures have contained previous outbreaks, the worst being in 2018 in Epurien, Argentina, in which 11 died. Experts say there's little reason to fear the new cluster will turn into anything bigger. Which experts, said Zeynep Tufekci in the New York Times. Microbiologist Gustavo Palacios, who studied the Epurien outbreak, is baffled by these reassurances. In Epurien, a single guest at a birthday party infected five others in 90 minutes, and the widow of one victim infected 10 more people at his wake. These super-spreader events suggest the virus could spark a pandemic. We may have been spared in 2018 because Epurien is an isolated rural village in Patagonia. The 2026 Hondius outbreak, by contrast, has already gone global, and as with the early days of COVID, global head leaders are erring on the side of reassurance rather than sharing accurately and loudly what little we know about this terrifying virus. In the U.S., the response has been sluggish, said Apoorva Mandavilli, also in the Times. It took a week after WHO, that's the World Health Organization, formally confirmed the hantavirus infections for the administration to hold its first briefing, and a month later the first death to set up CDC task forces. Hollowed out by Trump and Kennedy, our health agencies aren't remotely ready for another pandemic, said Katrine Wallace in Stat News. Not so our post-COVID infrastructure of misinformation, that network of influencers, conspiracy accounts, and partisan personalities. They're already spinning this outbreak as further proof that scientists are corrupt, vaccines are the real threat, and hawking
ivermectin from the link in their bio. It's this new infrastructure, along with Trump's vandalism of the old one, that will hurt us the most should another pandemic arrive. And one will. That was the controversy of the week. Hantavirus. Are we ready for another pandemic? Next, from the U.S. at a glance, Washington, D.C., paint job. A nonprofit organization filed a lawsuit this week to stop President Trump from painting the basin of the Lincoln Memorial reflecting pool blue, one of numerous Trump design projects remaking the Capitol. The Cultural Landscape Foundation, an education and advocacy group, asked the U.S. District Court for D.C. to temporarily halt the Interior Department's work resurfacing the pool, arguing the administration didn't get the federal reviews required by the National Historic Preservation Act before undertaking the project. Neutral colors were originally used for the pool basin to convey depth and enable reflection. Cultural Landscape Foundation leader Charles Birnbaum said Trump's blue was more appropriate to a resort or a theme park. When Trump announced the repainting last month, he said it would cost under $2 million and take less than a week. The bill has since climbed to $13.1 million, and the project is behind schedule and of questionable quality. Interior Department staff said holes and bubbles could be seen in material meant to waterproof the basin. And from the world at a glance, nuke Greenland, U.S. expansion. The Trump administration is negotiating with Greenland and Denmark to open three new U.S. military bases in the semi-autonomous Danish territory, the BBC reported this week. The White House said it was optimistic after progress in talks. Denmark confirmed an ongoing diplomatic track with the U.S. without providing the details. In January, Trump declared that the U.S. needed to own mineral-rich Greenland, sparking a diplomatic crisis. The U.S. already has one military installation in northern Greenland, Pituffik Space Base, which handles missile warning and space surveillance. U.S. officials said the new bases in southern Greenland would monitor Russian and Chinese ships in the Arctic. Next is Havana, bracing for an attack. Senate Republicans this week urged President Trump not to follow through on his threat of military action against Cuba, saying it would distract from the Iran war. We're focused on where we are and is trying to get the Strait of Hormuz opened up, said Senate Majority Leader John Thune. Publicly available aviation data shows U.S. military surveillance flights have surged near Cuba since February, and Trump recently said U.S. forces could take over the communist nation almost immediately. Last week, the administration imposed more sanctions on Cuba, this time targeting military-linked businesses and the mining industry. Cuba is already economically strangled by a U.S. blockade, with no fuel to operate garbage trucks, waste is piled in the streets, and burned, attracting rats and flies and creating toxic smoke. Foreign Minister Bruno Rodriguez Parrilla described the U.S. policy as collective punishment of a genocidal nation. And next is Tokyo, an ink shortage. In the latest sign of how the Iran war is squeezing global supply chains, Japanese food giant Kalbi this week announced that it was temporarily abandoning the colorful designs on its snack food bags and making them black and white. Kalbi said the global oil crisis triggered by the blockade of the Strait of Hormuz was making it hard to get enough naphtha, a crude oil derivative used in inks. Japan gets 40% of its naphtha from the Middle East. The food company, which controls 70% of the Japanese potato chip market, said the switch to grayscale bags will help maintain a stable supply of the products. Consumers will have to pay close attention in the snack aisle. Salted chips normally come in a red bag. The yellow bags with green labels contain seaweed flavor. Next is Moscow. Putin wants to talk. Russia and Ukraine resumed fighting this week after a three-day ceasefire expired, a truce that each side accused the other of violating. President Trump had announced the brief ceasefire last week, ahead of Russia's pared-down Victory Day celebration of the defeat of Nazi Germany in World War II. Putin said the Ukraine war was coming to an end on Russia's terms and declared that he was prepared to negotiate new security arrangements for Europe. But European leaders rejected his proposal that the EU be represented by former German Chancellor Gerhard Schroeder, a longtime Putin ally who has held senior roles at Russian state-run energy firms. EU Foreign Policy Chief Kaya Kallas
said letting Putin pick Europe's negotiator would not be very wise. Next is this week's briefing entitled A Dangerous High. The U.S. is being flooded with synthetic drugs that are cheap to make, hard to track, and fraught with risk. Are synthetic drugs new? Lab-made or designer drugs have been around for decades. LSD is synthetic, and so is methamphetamines. But what's new is the dizzying scale and variety of synthetic intoxicants and their increasing dominance of the drug market. Traditionally, most illicit drugs have come from plants that are cultivated on a large scale, such as marijuana, opium, and heroin from poppies, and cocaine from coca leaves. But those plant-based drugs are being supplanted or adulterated by synthetic stimulants, opioids, and cannabinoids made in clandestine labs that are far cheaper and easier for traffickers to produce and transport. They're also far deadlier. Some 80,400 Americans died of drug overdoses in 2024, nearly 70% more than a decade earlier. Synthetic opioids, mainly fentanyl, accounted for nearly 68% of those deaths. Fentanyl, which is 50 to 100 times more potent than heroin, is now giving way to even deadlier compounds such as the 10 times more powerful cyclophene. In Knoxville, Tennessee, a national cyclophene hotspot, at least 50 overdoses involving the drug have been confirmed in the past 6 months. This is the modern drug epidemic, said Bob DuPont, U.S. drug czar under Presidents Richard Nixon and Gerald Ford. It's like nothing that's happened in the world before, anywhere. How many synthetic drugs are there? More than 1,460 new psychoactive substances have been recorded by the U.N. Office on Drugs and Crime since 2013, tripling in just over a decade. And new compounds are popping up with staggering speed, leaving law enforcement scrambling to keep up. Once a month or every other month, we're encountering something that we've never seen before, said Ed Sisko, a research chemist who tracks street drugs for the federal government. One reason traffickers keep inventing new drugs is to stay ahead of the law. The moment a compound is identified and made illegal, narcochemists, sometimes aided by artificial intelligence, tweak its molecular structure to get around the law. Each time we get rid of a substance, said forensic scientist Alex Korchowski, they come up with something more potent. What are these new drugs? They run the gamut. There are sedatives such as xylazine, street named Trank, an animal tranquilizer that can cause flesh-rotting skin lesions and is frequently mixed with fentanyl. Last month, the CDC warned about the risk of methamphetamine and rhinotrank, which is up to 200 times more potent and doesn't respond to conventional overdose reversal treatments like naloxone. There are hundreds of synthetic cannabinoids, such as K2 and Spice, sold at smoke shops and convenience stores across the U.S. They can yield a weed-like high and can also cause agitation, delusions, seizures, kidney damage, and in extreme cases, death. There are cathinone stimulants, modeled on MDMA, that hijack the dopamine system in the brain and thus are extremely addictive, said Michael Bauman of the National Institute on Drug Abuse. There's a reason why chemists would design these. Nitazenes are an even bigger category. What are nitazenes? Developed as painkillers in the 1950s, this family of synthetic opioids was never approved for clinical use because of its staggering potency. Some nitazenes are so powerful that under 2 milligrams, the equivalent of a few grains of sand, can kill a person by shutting down breathing. Since they surfaced in the U.S. in 2019, the drugs have caused at least 2,000 overdose deaths. The newest worry is a different class of synthetic opioids called orphenes, which includes cyclophene. Joe Guy, sheriff of Mettmann County, Tennessee, an hour south of Knoxville, notes one issue common among synthetic drugs, wildly varying potency that makes ingestion a crapshoot. One pill, one hit can literally end your life, said Guy. And because traffickers often use cheap new synthetics to boost narcotics such as fentanyl and heroin, or even substitute them with varying pills, drug consumers very often don't even know what they're taking. Authorities in Arkansas last week confirmed the state's first known cyclophene drug. An unidentified man who took what he thought was an oxycodone pill, which was actually laced with three more powerful orphenes.
This is mass-produced deception, said Ted Brown, head of the Arkansas Crime Laboratory. Where are these drugs coming from? The federal government pegs the primary source as Mexican cartels using chemicals sourced from China. Other synthetic drugs come directly from China and sometimes India and are cut and sold by small domestic operators. Efforts have been made to stem the flow of raw materials, but with unintended consequences. When China tightened controls on chemicals used in fentanyl in 2019, narcochemists researched alternatives and revived production of nitazenes. Last summer, China banned nitazenes, which may have led to the sudden rise of cyclothane. Is there a better way to respond? On the street level, there are calls for wider distribution of naloxone and for educating young people about the dangers of that lurk inside a pain pill or a bag of synthetic cannabinoids. On the enforcement front, there are moves to increase global cooperation to disrupt supply chains, stem trafficking, and identify emerging threats. To that end, the Biden administration in July 2023 launched the 160-nation Global Coalition to Address Synthetic Drug Threats. China has not yet joined the group, but some experts emphasize that the era of synthetic drugs underlines the need to address the root factors that make users seek out drugs, given the futility of targeting a supply that's constantly expanding and shifting. Today is the most dangerous time in the history of the world to be using drugs, said Andre Monte, who runs the Rocky Mountain Poison Center. That's until tomorrow, when there's a new drug. And in a related article, a sidebar section, a growing epidemic behind bars. The rise of synthetic drugs has made it easier than ever to deliver intoxicants to one desperate clientele, prison inmates. Prison administrators say they're battling a scourge of powerful drugs that are sprayed on ordinary paper and smuggled in. Sold in small strips and smoked, drugs including opioids and cannabinoids, such as K2, are widespread. In some prisons, John Jenkins, an inmate in Lebanon, Ohio, whose cellmate died after smoking paper, said nearly all the 150 men on his cell block do likewise. Fatal overdoses in Ohio prisons spiked from 3 in 2023 to 13 in 2024. At the Worcester County Jail in Massachusetts, the abuse has resulted in scenes that look like exorcisms, people freaking out, vomiting, said Sergeant Nicholas Armando. Some prison officials have begun photocopying mail and distributing it electronically, but drugs get in via books, legal papers, even Bibles. We try and get ahead of them, said Worcester Sheriff Lou Evangelitas, and then it moves to something else. That was this week's briefing entitled A Dangerous High. Next are two of the best columns in the United States this week. First, Worshipping the Golden Trump by William Kristol and The Bulwark. During his 2016 campaign, said William Kristol, President Trump ran on the slogan, I'm with you. It seemed ridiculous for this selfish and self-centered con man to present himself as being for you, the people, but somehow he pulled it off, not once, but again in 2024. In his second term, the aging demagogue is no longer disguising his insatiable narcissism. Last week, Trump's Florida golf course unveiled a 22-foot-tall bronze statue of the dear leader covered in shiny gold leaf. Right-wing pastor Mark Burns, who serves as Trump's spiritual advisor, blessed the statue, defending the idolatry of the MAGA king by saying, let me be clear, this is not a golden calf, but he surely doth protest too much. A preening Trump boasted about the love of fawning followers who came to pay tribute to this glittering monument to his ego. Trump's vanity is also fueling his plan to build a massive gilded triumphal arch directly in front of Arlington National Cemetery, a grotesque intrusion on one of our most sacred public spaces. For years, Trump fooled millions of Americans into thinking he cared about them, but the truth is, now unavoidable, Trump is for himself. That article was Worshipping the Golden Trump by William Kristol in The Bulwark. And next by Michael Shearer and Nick Miroff in The Atlantic, Why Miller Lost Control of His Agenda. Stephen Miller's influence over immigration policy is on the wane, said Michael Shearer and Nick Miroff. One of President Trump's most loyal and trusted advisors, Miller is the architect of the White House's extremist immigration agenda, which set an aggressive goal of 3,000 arrests per day and 1 million deportations per year.
But when January's high-profile ICE raids in Minneapolis led to brutal arrests, captured on video, violent clashes with citizens, and the shooting deaths of two protesters, Trump's approval rating on immigration cratered. Trump has told other advisors in recent weeks that Miller is a true believer who sometimes goes too far. As a result, the Department of Homeland Security has spent the past 2 months quietly reversing Miller's policies under new DHS Secretary Mark Wayne Mullen and Border Czar Tom Homan. The department has shifted to a quality over quantity emphasis with a focus on arresting immigrants with criminal records. The change in policy has shown up in the numbers, with 30,000 arrests in March, down from 36,000 in January. Miller's position in Trump's White House remains secure, but with the midterms looming, the president is listening to more pragmatic advisors. That article was Why Miller Lost Control of His Agenda by Mike Shearer and Nick Miroff. And from the best columns internationally, Russia, is Putin's power slipping? Vladimir Putin is losing his grip on Russia, said an unnamed former senior Russian official in The Economist in the UK. The Russian president launched his war in Ukraine 4 years ago to preserve power and the system he's created, but his plan is backfiring. Putin has hoped he and his cronies could pull off his special military operation and divide the spoils while the rest of society carried on as normal. Yet the model crumbled as casualties and costs mounted. Ordinary Russians wound up saddled with higher inflation and taxes, neglected infrastructure, increased censorship, endless prohibitions, and got nothing in return. All Putin offers is repression, intrusion, and censorship, of which this year's internet restrictions are the most striking manifestation. Putin's plunging approval ratings indicate that it's finally dawning on Russians that he has led them into a dead end. They're starting to imagine a future without him. The trouble is nobody has a map for what comes next. Anything can happen when the throne of a weakening dictator is up for grabs, said Roman Anin in Important Stories in Russia. A European intelligence report recently revealed that Russian security forces are bickering over failures in the war. Increasingly paranoid, Putin is working not from his Kremlin office or the Black Sea Palace, but from bunkers scattered around Krasnodar, Kray, in southern Russia. His heightened fear of assassination has even led him to install surveillance in the homes of his close aides. The war is at a stalemate, yet painful Ukrainian drone strikes on oil infrastructure keep worsening ongoing economic and social challenges. Putin's last option could be surrounding himself with loyal muscle, think Iran's Islamic Revolutionary Guard Corps, and unleashing unprecedented repression, even against those previously considered untouchable. His fear is so intense that last week he severely downsized the usual Victory Day parade that sees Russian military hardware rolling through Red Square. It's hard to imagine a more remarkable admission of vulnerability. The economy might be Putin's biggest problem. It has started to contract, partly thanks to war-fueled labor shortages. Of course, it's unrealistic to expect growth when Russian railways, coal workers, metallurgists, banks, aviation and aircraft industries, and construction companies are pleading for billions in subsidies that Putin can't afford. The Iran war has provided some temporary relief. Sanctioned Russian oil that was selling for less than $50 a barrel is suddenly fetching $100, with restrictions lifted to replace blockade Middle East crude. But the switch to a wartime footing is hollowing out the rest of the economy and generating budget deficits for a normally fiscally conservative government, chewing up its rainy day fund. And now that the European Union has unlocked a major funding package for Ukraine after months of delay, Kyiv has the resources to wage war for the next 2 years, at least, as Russia's economic troubles intensify. Putin isn't finished, but the walls are closing in. That column internationally is Russia, is Putin's power slipping? Next are this week's four talking points. First, Patel, his own branded cash bourbon. When faced with published reports calling you an out-of-control drinker, said Annabelle Rossiloni in The Daily Beast, it's best not to hand out personalized branded bottles of bourbon. Journalist Sarah Fitzpatrick last week followed up her recent article in The Atlantic on FBI Director Kash Patel's reported binge drinking, which triggered him to file a $250 million defamation lawsuit with a bombshell new revelation that he travels with bourbon bottles engraved with Kash Patel and an FBI badge.
According to the article, Patel has distributed this boozy merchandise at such venues as the Milan Winter Olympics and an FBI training seminar taught by Ultimate Fighting Championship athletes. When one bottle mysteriously disappeared from the training seminar, a panicky Patel seemed to lose his mind and threatened to polygraph test his staff to find the culprit. An FBI spokesman claimed that it's common practice for directors to hand out gifts, but the Bureau actually frowns on agents drinking, and when Fitzpatrick asked a former longtime official whether directors commonly handed out liquor, he burst out laughing. Patel is again looking to punish the Atlantic journalist for her deeply unflattering account, said Ken Delanian and Carol Lenig in MS Now. Two insiders claim the FBI launched a criminal investigation of Fitzpatrick to find her sources, even though there's no national security justification. Agency spokesman Ben Williamson denied Fitzpatrick is under investigation, but Patel has reportedly entered panic mode after his job. His has good reason for fear, said Nellie Bowles in the Free Press. President Trump is famously a teetotaler, and he may be running out of patience for a hard-partying subordinate who seems to be taking his cues for the job from Bond movies and frat houses. The frat boy is likely safe for now, said Nick Cottagio in the Dispatch. The public seems largely indifferent to reports of gross mismanagement and chaos at the FBI, negating the need for a fall guy. And Patel has dutifully used the FBI to investigate the 2020 election and Trump's enemies, producing embarrassingly flimsy indictments that prove only that he's loyal. Patel embodies MAGA populism, proving that an unfit, unprofessional, embarrassing yutz is no improvement on his deep state predecessor. If and when Trump does finally fire this incompetent chud over an even greater embarrassment, it will feel like a verdict on this entire administration. That talking point was Patel, his own branded cash bourbon. The next talking point is Roberts. We're just neutral arbiters. The Supreme Court conservative majority badly needs the public to believe a fiction, said Nicholas Creel in Newsweek. Chief Justice John Roberts insisted last week that anyone who views him and his colleagues as purely political actors doesn't have an accurate understanding of what we do. Days earlier, conservative Justice Amy Coney Barrett dismissed claims of a partisan breakdown on the bench. But Roberts and Barrett are gaslighting us. If the court is nonpartisan, why do both parties fight so fiercely when there's a vacancy? The Conservative Federal Society spent decades building this court, said Matt Ford in the New Republic. That project has paid off injustices who habitually tilt the scales of American power in favor of Republicans and the rich, the powerful, and the corrupt. The court's most divisive decisions under Roberts, weakening political corruption laws, dismantling Roe v. Wade, gutting the 1965 Voting Rights Act, are clearly driven by their own sentiments rather than the law itself. The Roberts court does have a clear motivation, said Jacob Eisler in National Review, just not a partisan one. Instead, the justices have consistently reallocated power to the people. Take Citizens United, which loosened Byzantine campaign finance regulations and allowed the electorate itself to hold officials accountable. Roberts' embrace of the unitary executive theory, which has enhanced presidential power over all executive subordinates, may seem like a gift to Trump, but it mostly benefits voters who can now trace the origins of government actions without ambiguity. Rather than hijacking the law to serve their own beliefs, the Roberts Court has affirmed the rank-and-file voters remain the center of the grand project of American democracy. That's laughable, said Michael Cohen in MS Now. To help Republicans win elections, the right-wing partisan activists masquerading as justices have ruthlessly steamrolled all obstacles, trashing the court's own precedents and nullifying laws passed by Congress. Last December, a district judge threw out a GOP-engineered gerrymander in Texas, only for the high court to breezily dismiss the findings and criticize the lower court for inserting itself into an active campaign. Fast forward to May, and the same conservative justices have allowed both Louisiana and Alabama Republicans to redraw their maps mere weeks ahead of their primaries. If Democrats win back control of Congress, they must act as ruthlessly as Republicans and expand the court with at least four liberal justices. That talking point was Roberts, we're just neutral arbiters. The third talking point this week is UFOs, the Pentagon's dud disclosure.
White spots on the moon, black dots on an infrared sensor, a collection of eyewitness statements. Congratulations, says Newsweek in an editorial. You're pretty much caught up on the first batch of UFO files released by the Pentagon. For months, President Trump has been teasing that the Defense Department holds very interesting documents on UFOs that would be released very, very soon. And last week, the Pentagon made good on the pledge, declassifying 162 documents, videos, and photos from unresolved cases in which the government couldn't make a definitive determination on the nature of the observed phenomena. Those files, which date from 1947 to 2023, include dozens of testimonials from astronauts, federal agents, and civilians who claim to have seen strange objects in the sky. Gemini 7 astronaut Frank Borman said he saw a bogey containing hundreds of little particles after reaching orbit in 1965. There's also low-resolution images of flying blobs that could be balloons, drones, or other non-extraterrestrial objects. So does any of this prove aliens have been visiting Earth? As things stand, the files say implicitly what officials won't explicitly say, no. This was always going to be anticlimactic, said astrophysicist Neil deGrasse Tyson in the New York Times. For decades, we've had to listen to supposed whistleblowers telling us that the crash flying saucers, extraterrestrial bodies, and alien technology in our possession, but always hidden in undisclosed places. And after a succession of ex-military pilots and government officials testified about their close encounters to Congress in 2023, 2024, and 2025, what's left to learn? At this point, I just want one of these alien insiders to show me an actual alien, alive or dead or undead, preferably alive. Is that too much to ask for? The Pentagon has promised new document dumps on a rolling basis, and perhaps those releases will confirm we're not alone, said Will Rahn in the Free Press. But for now, we're where we've always been, guessing and groping for answers in the dark of the cosmos. Maybe we're looking for answers in the wrong place, said astrophysicist Adam Frank in The Atlantic. Instead of hoping for great revelations from the government, we should consult the astrobiologists who right now are using powerful telescopes to search for alien life where it lives, on alien worlds. One day, perhaps long after the current UFO disclosure frenzy is over, astronomers might present us with hard evidence that life is either common or rare in the galaxy. That will be the only disclosure day history remembers. That article was UFOs, the Pentagon's dud disclosure. And the last talking point this week is Trump's ballroom. Who's paying? Republicans have identified a new way to pay for President Trump's ballroom, said Joe Perticone in The Bulwark, your money. When Trump first unveiled his plan to replace the White House East Wing with a 90,000-square-foot gilded monstrosity, he swore private donations would cover the cost of the $400 million building. Turns out, Trump's promise was a joke. Senate Republicans last week tucked $1 billion in taxpayer cash for the project into a nearly $72 billion reconciliation package that primarily funds ICE and Border Patrol. The legislation doesn't once mention the word ballroom. Instead, it states the $1 billion is for security at the East Wing modernization project. Republicans likely use that weaselly language because they know Trump's ballroom is wildly unpopular and supported by only 28% of the voters. Some GOP lawmakers are now hoping leadership will nix the fundraising request before they're forced to cast a vote on the Hill. A vote that will either alienate their constituents or earn them the president's wrath. Taxpayers aren't directly paying for any of this, said Eric Bohm in Reason. The whole cost of the bill is instead being added to national debt, and that's actually worse. If Republicans want Americans to fund something, they should have the courage to propose tax increases to cover the cost or make budget cuts somewhere else. Instead, they're adding to our record $39 trillion national debt with another $72 billion in borrowing, which will incur $26 billion in interest cost over a decade. No matter who's paying, the timing of this funding request is stunning, said Matthew Bartlett in MS Now. While most Americans are worried about the rising price of gas, health care, and groceries, the GOP is focused on the president having another room to dine and have parties in. This is not a let-them-eat-cake moment. It's watch-us-eat-cake. Democrats must capitalize on the bipartisan anger, said Greg Sargent in The New Republic.
Polling shows the ballroom is one of those rare issues that breaks enough through to lower information voters. That's partly because of the dramatic and shareable images of Trump's East Wing demolition, but also because the saga perfectly sums up this presidency, the corruption, the megalomania, the careless Gatsbyville destructiveness, the Trumpian imperium. Democrats should jump into that opening and explain what they'll do with Trump's ballroom after 2028. Here's an idea. Pledge to convert it into a monument to American democracy, and for good measure, throw in an exhibit about January 6th. That last talking point was Trump's ballroom. Who's paying? Next is this week's poll watch. 50% of adults under 50 say they get health and wellness information from podcasts and social media influencers on sites such as TikTok, Instagram, and YouTube. 59% of health influencers identify themselves as coaches or entrepreneurs. 30% of Americans believe at least one of the three assassination attempts on President Trump was staged. Only 38% believe all three attempts were authentic. Next is the health and science section. First, the other type of ADHD. The familiar picture of a child with ADHD is either a spacey daydreamer or a leg-jiggling fidgeter. But there may be another variety, the kid prone to epic meltdowns, reports the Washington Post. Researchers in China who analyzed brain scans of 1,154 children and adolescents say they've identified not two but three biologically distinct subtypes of the condition. Two match the established categories of inattentive and hyperactive impulsive presentations. The third, marked by severe emotional dysregulation, showed the most pronounced changes, 45 abnormal brain regions versus 26 in each of the other groups, concentrated in areas tied to mood and motivation. Standard stimulant medications and reward-based behavioral strategies often fall short for those children who frequently carry additional diagnoses. The study provides evidence for the push to formally recognize emotional volatility as a core feature of ADHD rather than a complication. This idea has been around for maybe 20 years, said F. Xavier Castellanos, a neuroscientist at New York University who wasn't involved in the study, but is becoming more and more credible. Next, how legs evolved. The first creatures to walk on land were myriapods, a class of creatures that include centipedes and millipedes. But how did they evolve the legs to do it? A new study says ancient myriapods were adapting for terrestrial life while they were still in the water. In examining 35 fossilized myriapods unearthed decades ago from a Wisconsin quarry, researchers found a new type

25 million years ago, the animals migrated to land, and there are now 13,000 species of centipedes, millipedes, and their many-legged kin worldwide. In a sense, lead author Derek Briggs, a paleontologist at Yale University, tells the New York Times, myriapods had a head start when they arrived on land. Next is Mexico's sinking capital. Mexico City is subsiding into a ground so quickly you can see it happen from space, reports CNN.com. New radar imagery from NISAR, a joint NASA Indian Space Research Organization satellite launched last summer to map the Earth, shows that the Mexican capital is dropping by about 0.8 inches each month, or more than 9 inches a year. Built atop an ancient lake bed, the city of 22 million people draws about 60% of its drinking water from the aquifer beneath it. Decades of overpumping have squeezed the underlying clay, and the weight of relentless construction is proving too much to bear. The effects have been significant. Roads have buckled, buildings have tilted, water mains have cracked. The metro system has taken repeated damage, and so have airport runways and terminals. The Angel of Independence, a 114-foot monument, has had 14 steps added to its base since it was built in 1910 because the ground around it keeps dropping. David Beckhardt of the Flemish Institute for Technological Research, who was part of the project team, says the findings are just the beginning for NISAR, which can track ground motion across the planet to within a fraction of an inch. We're going to see an influx of new discoveries from all over the world. That was the health and science section this week. Next is the travel section. This week's dream, Extremadura, Spain's Wild West. Just a few years ago, meeting an American on the road in Extremadura would have been a rare occurrence, says Paul Richardson in Bloomberg. In this rugged, rural region of western Spain, home to fewer than a million people, you're less likely to encounter a tour group than a troop of pigs eating acorns. But as Barcelona and the Balearic Islands have been oversaturated with tourism, Extremadura offers visitors the Spanish culture they crave, but with a lot more peace and quiet. Located halfway between Madrid and Lisbon, Extremadura is a lush natural haven hidden in plain sight, said Emerson Mendoza in Lonely Planet. In this serene region, waterfalls cascade down green mountains, and every fall during the Ambrose Valley's Antonio Magico or Magical Autumn, oak and chestnut forests are dressed in vermilion. Game of Thrones fans may recognize shooting locations around the medieval town of Trujillo or the namesake boulder fields of Los Barucos National Monument, home to a white stork reserve. The old town of Caceres, the provincial capital, is a UNESCO World Heritage Site worthy of exploration, as are the intricate streets of the Jewish Quarter in the town of Huaybas and the Royal Monastery of San Jerónimo de Justa, which sits outside Cuacos de Justa. When summer temperatures top 100 degrees, take a refreshing dip in the natural pool in northern Caceres. In the Herte Valley, hillsides are crisscrossed with terraces planted with cherry trees. Every spring, locals get twitchy, waiting for the valley's 1 million cherry trees to blossom, as if they're hosting a party and wondering if all the guests will show up. Unlike Japan's Sakura season, Herte's mid-April display is a mostly rural spectacle and the start of a season that will lead to harvesting of the fruit through late July and ultimately an array of cherry products. In summer, cherries give gazpacho a tart zing. As my hospedaria or guest house, I enjoyed a knockout cherry and pistachio dessert. This is family agriculture, the director of a growers collective told me. Cherries are our way of life. That was about Extremadura, Spain, in western Spain. The next is from the making money section. Hiring, are entry-level jobs making a comeback? Good news for college grads who are finally catching a break in this job market. After years of difficult hiring prospects for those leaving the comfort of campus, recent data suggests the tide may be turning. Unemployment among 20 to 24-year-olds with degrees dropped to 5.3% in March, down from a decade high, excluding the pandemic's early months, of 8.9% last fall. A widely watched survey by the National Association of Colleges and Employers recently showed that employers are expected to boost new graduate hires by 5.6% this spring, well above the 1.6% expected.
And another survey from ZipRecruiter found that nearly a third of the employers

plan to hire a greater number of entry-level workers this year, perhaps a sign that after years of cuts to the lower rungs of the labor market, more businesses feel the need to replenish their pipelines. That was hiring, or entry-level jobs making a comeback. And next, the obituary section highlighting the pugnacious media mogul who founded CNN, Ted Turner. Ted Turner made television news a pervasive presence before he started the first 24-hour cable news channel, the cable news network, CNN, in 1980, Americans got their news from the three major networks' 6:30 p.m. broadcast. By 7 p.m., Turner said the news was over. CNN upended that model, and it was just one of Turner's achievements. He built the Atlanta-based Turner Broadcasting System into a juggernaut, incorporating several cable networks. A ferocious competitor, he owned three sports teams, including the Atlanta Braves, and skippered his yacht to a win in the 1977 America's Cup. Along the way, he piled up billions of dollars, but later gave much of it to charity and bought and conserved nearly 2 million acres of wildland. Turner did none of this quietly. Headstrong and an incorrigible womanizer whose three wives included actress Jane Fonda, the mouth of the South challenged rival Rupert Murdoch to a fistfight called Christianity, a Religion for Losers, and compared himself to Winston Churchill and Alexander the Great. "If only I had a little humility," he once said, "I'd be perfect." Raised in Savannah, Georgia, Robert Edward Turner III was shaped by his complicated relationship with his father, an abusive drunk who ran a billboard company, said the Wall Street Journal. Turner feared him and sought his approval. After military school, he attended Brown University, but he was suspended for bedding a woman in his dorm room. He left Brown and returned to work for his dad. When the elder Turner shot himself dead in the bathtub, Turner inherited the business at 24. He buried his shock and grief in work. He bought up radio stations, then a struggling Atlanta TV station. He turned it around by acquiring the rights to Braves games, and as it became profitable, he started to think bigger. Beaming the TV signal up to a satellite, he created what became TBS, Cable's TV first superstation, reaching 2 million subscribers with a lineup of sports, movies, and sitcoms. Turner's move in 24-hour news was seen as a major gamble, said the Washington Post, and CNN, which went live on June 1, 1980, had a rocky start. Initially laughed off due to low-budget look and technical snafus, it bled tens of millions of dollars in its first 5 years. But gradually it upended the way news was consumed, riveting audiences by covering stories such as the 1989 fall of the Berlin Wall as they unfolded. CNN's fortunes took a leap during the 1991 Gulf War, said the Associated Press. While most journalists fled Baghdad, CNN correspondents stayed put and captured vivid scenes, including anti-aircraft tracers lighting up the sky and reporters flinching from the concussion of bombs. CNN's coverage won a Peabody Award, and in 1991, Turner was named Time Man of the Year. And skipping a bit to the end due to time limits, in the ensuing years, Turner threw himself into philanthropic and conservation work, said the Telegraph of the UK. He donated $1 billion to UN charities and supported a range of environment initiatives. Buying land in a dozen states, he acquired the nation's largest herd of bison and started the bison-focused chain Ted's Montana Grill. In 2018, Turner revealed he had Lewy body dementia, a degenerative brain disorder. Despite his regrets over the Time Warner debacle, he looked back fondly over a career he said was guided less by a profit motive than a spirit of adventure. "Hardly anybody wins all the time," he said in 2008. "I've won most of the time." That was the obituary of Ted Turner, the pugnacious media mogul who founded CNN.

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3: 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Hey, oh, Dad, come on in. 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
3: Didn't you see the paper Sunday? The Surgeon General issued another warning.
4: Oh, like the cigarette warning?
3: Exactly. 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
3: First, you go to the EPA website.
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3: Oh, I'll be right there.
4: Me too.

0: This program is intended for a print-impaired audience and is brought to you by Mind's Eye.
1: Greetings, and welcome to the Pet Hour. I'm your host, Amy, here with my cat, Squishy, bringing you news from the animal world. We're going to start with a few articles about pet food recalls. The first one is coming from Fox 8 out of Cleveland, May 26th. Dog food distributed nationwide recalled over plastic contamination worries, FDA. Federal health officials report a company is recalling dog food distributed nationwide that may be contaminated with plastic. The Food and Drug Administration, or FDA, announced that All Provide Pet Foods, LLC, out of Georgia, is recalling 1,500 pounds of its All Provide Holistic Pet Food Gently Cooked Chicken Recipe for Dogs. The firm initiated the recall voluntarily after finding the potential plastic contamination in the dog food product. The FDA said the company distributed the dog food nationwide. More information on the specific product included in this recall is it is All Provide Holistic Pet Food Gently Cooked Chicken Recipe for Dogs, 16 ounces. The UPC is 85912-500-5809. The codes included in this recall are 048-01, 048-2, 048-3, 048-4, 5, 6, 7, 8, 9, 10, 11, 12, 13, and 14. The product is frozen and contained inside vacuum-sealed packaging. From Fox Business, May 24th, popular pet food brand halts production after FDA warns of possible dangerous contamination. A popular raw dog food brand is expanding a recall of dozens of products over fears they may be contaminated with Listeria monocytogenes, a potentially deadly bacteria that can sicken both pets and humans, federal officials warned Friday. Raw Energy's recall impacts frozen dog food products manufactured between July 17, 2025 and December 23, 2025, along with one batch of beef and turkey medley dated March 31, 2026, according to a notice from the Food and Drug Administration. The recall was issued out of an abundance of caution after testing detected Listeria in several samples. Consumers are advised not to use, sell, or consume any affected product. Please discard these items immediately to help reduce the risk of illness, the FDA says. The recalled products were sold in 2-pound and 5-pound clear plastic tubes packaged inside brown cardboard boxes and distributed through the company's website and pickup locations in Connecticut, Delaware, Massachusetts, Maryland, New Hampshire, New Jersey, New York, Pennsylvania, and Virginia. The company's recall includes a wide variety of products, including beef and chicken, beef and turkey medley, chicken medley, hybrid dog's best friend, and more. Listeria can spread through contaminated pet food and surfaces that come into contact with it, including pet bowls, countertops, and utensils, according to the FDA. In humans, Listeria infections can trigger nausea, vomiting, diarrhea, fever, and muscle aches. Severe cases may spread to the nervous system and cause meningitis, pregnancy complications, or death. Severe infections can result in meningitis, abortion, and death. Pets exposed to contaminated food can be infected without showing symptoms, the FDA warned. Raw Energy also said it has temporarily halted all dog food production effective last Thursday, May 21, 2026, as the company addresses sanitation concerns. We sincerely apologize for any inconvenience this may cause. As a small business, we are committed to doing the right thing and correct any issues, Raw Energy said in a statement. We appreciate your patience and understanding as we focus on making these improvements and ensuring that our products meet the standards our customers expect and deserve. The FDA first announced the recall in January. Customers can view the complete list of recalled products on the FDA's website. Raw Energy did not immediately respond to Fox Business's request for comment. From KOIN Portland, May 22nd, I want some accountability. Pet food brand owes over $800,000 after Portland cat's death. A pet food manufacturer will pay nearly $808,000 in damages after its products led to the death of a Portland cat. Records show a Multnomah County jury awarded Tim Hansen $7,951.51 in damages on Wednesday. Jurors also determined Wild Coast Pet Foods owes $800,000 in punitive damages. The case dates back to March 2025, when Hansen sued the pet food company following the euthanasia of his cat, Kira. Hansen adopted Kira from Second Chance Companions when she was just months old. He told KOIN6 that she and her brother, Jen, had been eating Wild Coast for years before the Oregon Department of Agriculture confirmed Kira tested positive for bird flu after ingesting the food. The four-year-old animal was later euthanized following days of treatment at the Dove Lewis Veterinary Hospital, according to Hansen's complaint against Wild Coast. The brand advertised its USDA-inspected products as healthy for cats, the lawsuit said. But Underdog Law Office attorney Michael Fuller alleged the company failed to mention that the primary ingredient in its food poses a high risk of exposure for the bird flu virus when it is ingested raw. Defendant admitted that it sourced its raw chicken from California and Washington states with the highest rates of confirmed bird flu outbreaks, Fuller wrote. Defendant admitted that cats are particularly susceptible to exposure to the H5 bird flu virus in raw chicken. Hansen would not have purchased Wild Coast if he knew it could expose his cat to the bird flu, according to his complaint, which sought money for the cost of Kira's veterinary bills. Although jurors determined the company owed several hundred thousand dollars in damages, he noted that a majority of the funds will be doled out to the state. The main thing is, I wanted some accountability from the manufacturer, and I wanted to get the word out that I don't want anybody's pet to have to go through this, and I don't want any pet owner to have to go through this stuff, Hansen said. That's my main goal here. Wild Coast's attorneys have declined to comment on litigation. KOIN6 has reached out to the company as well. The next article might be my favorite for the week. It is not funny that it happened, but thankfully it was not serious, so there is an element of humor in it. From The Guardian, May 26th, dog shoots woman with shotgun at Nebraska convenience store. Police responding to reports of a shotgun blast at a convenience store sounds like the opening of countless American crime movies, but when cops in Nebraska responded to a recent such call, they found an unusual culprit, a dog. Local TV station KNOP News 2 reported that police in the town of Scotts Bluff were called out to a local store recently after reports of a blast involving a shotgun. Upon arrival, they found a truck with blast damage in one of its doors and a woman who had been struck in the arm by a pellet from a shotgun. However, investigation showed a canine cause behind the shooting when it was revealed the blast happened as the vehicle had pulled up to the store as a dog had been moving from one side of its back seat to another. Somehow, the dog had triggered the shotgun, which had a live round chambered, to fire, damaging the vehicle and striking a female passerby. The victim was taken to hospital, though not seriously injured. It is illegal in Nebraska to drive with a loaded shotgun in your vehicle. From The Guardian, May 27th, Catnomics. How Japan's feline fixation has become an industry worth billions. Feline features stare out from the covers of umpteen novels. They have an officially designated day devoted to their mystique and popularity and have outnumbered dogs as pets for a decade. The influence of cats is evident across every corner of Japanese society, with a recent report crediting them with generating an expected 3 trillion yen, that's $18.8 billion U.S., in value to the Japanese economy this year, a phenomenon dubbed catnomics. The power of the paw is especially evident in one retro neighborhood of Tokyo, where on a recent afternoon, North American, Australian, and European visitors milled around the capital's self-proclaimed cat town. They had been drawn to Yanaka Ginza in the city's northeast by its historical association with cats, whose image adorns shop fronts and street signs, and where visitors can eat cat-shaped sweets and design personalized hanko seals on a similar theme. The crowds and the warm weather appeared to have kept Yanaka Ginza's furry residents out of sight. Instead, visitors paused at souvenir shops to buy lucky black cat fridge magnets, postcards, chopsticks, and crockery. There have always been cats in Yanaka because there are lots of Buddhist temples here, said Yumiko Yamashita, owner of several cats and of the Nikko Action Store. In the old days, they roamed around and even went into different houses, but they're less visible these days. They prefer to stay indoors on a hot day like this. The global boom in Japanese literature has turned the cat into a marketing juggernaut. More than a century after Natsume Soseki wrote one of the country's best-known novels, I Am a Cat, told from the point of view of a household cat. Cats figure prominently in the surrealist novels of Haruki Murakami and in dozens of other works, notably Hiro Arikawa's The Traveling Cat Chronicles and Takashi Herrera's The Guest Cat. Publishers have even exploited feline marketing power to create covers for books that have little or no connection to the animal. In a nation of pet lovers, where domesticated dogs and cats outnumber children aged under 15, Japanese households kept 8.8 million cats in 2025, compared with 6.8 million dogs, according to a survey by the Japan Pet Food Association. The average cat-owning household, the survey said, spends almost 1.8 million yen, or $11,300, over the course of their moggy's life. It is that level of devotion that makes cats big business. In his most recent report on catnomics, Katsuhiro Miyamoto, professor emeritus at Kansai University, estimates that animals will add just under 3 trillion yen, or $18.8 billion, in value to the Japanese economy in 2026. combining estimates of consumer spending at cat cafes and on items such as photo books with sales and salaries among cat food manufacturers and related companies, Miyamoto noted that the estimate fell just short of beating the economic impact of the 2025 World Exposition in Osaka. He added, though, that cats were still generating a comparable economic effect, demonstrating the significant contribution cats are making to the Japanese economy. High-profile cat owners in Japan include the emperor and empress, and the prime minister, Sane Takaichi, has expressed a preference for cats over dogs. Cats are believed to have been introduced into Japan during the Nara period, 710 to 794, by a Japanese envoys returning from Tang Dynasty China. Many were taken in by temples where they protected religious scriptures from hungry rodents, a role that imbued them with a special, even mystic status among their human counterparts. Cats are nature's most zen-like creatures, effortlessly achieving an aura of calm and detachment that mere mortals spend an entire lifetime trying and failing to achieve. Cats don't live for the moment. They live in the moment, the Japanese-based author Stephen Mansfield said. Dwelling neither in the past or future, their minds are likely a lot less cluttered than ours. Dog lovers will disagree, but Japanese folklore casts cats as wholly benign beings whose natural compassion can be a harbinger of good fortune, qualities encapsulated in the Maniki Niko, a statue of a cat, its paw raised in the expectation of catching any good luck passing it by. The porcelain statues are thought to have been inspired by Gotokuji Temple in Kyoto, where, as legend has it, a wealthy feudal lord was out hunting when he was caught in a fierce storm. After sheltering beneath a tree, he spotted a cat beckoning him from the steps of the dilapidated temple. As he approached the animal, a bolt of lightning struck the spot where he had been sheltering only seconds earlier. In a show of gratitude, the Lord bought the temple and restored it to its former glory. These days, the Maniki Niko are a common sight in shops and restaurants whose owners hoping for their Gotokuji moment. Like their cousins or on depopulated Aoshima, Japan's cats can only thrive as long as there are enough humans to sustain them. With long-term population decline now in near inevitability, the country's aging demographics could soon see significantly fewer cats being kept as pets. But for the time being, Japan's felines have every reason to feel like the cats that got the cream. From Science Daily, May 24th, scientists say house cats could help unlock new cancer treatments for humans. A massive new study revealed that cat cancers share many of the same dangerous genetic mutations found in humans, opening the door to better treatments for both species. Scientists say feline cancer genetics are no longer a mystery after completing one of the largest studies ever conducted on tumors in domestic cats. The research published in Science is the first large-scale effort to genetically profile cancers in cats. Researchers believe the findings could improve understanding of cancer in both animals and humans, while also creating a valuable open resource for future feline cancer studies. Cancer is one of the leading causes of disease and death in cats, yet scientists have historically known very little about the genetic change driving these illnesses. Despite domestic cats being common pets, there was very little known about the genetics of cancer in these animals, said Dr. Jeffrey Wood, a professor of pathobiology at the University of Guelph and co-senior author of the study, until now. Researchers analyzed tumor samples from nearly 500 domestic cats collected across 5 countries. The team investigated the genetic mutations involved in cancer development and discovered many of the same cancer-driving genes seen in human and dog cancers. Among the most important findings were mutations linked to aggressive mammary cancers in cats. The gene most frequently altered in feline mammary tumors was FBXW7, with mutations appearing in more than half of the tumors studied. In human breast cancer, mutations in FBXW7 are associated with poorer outcomes, closely matching what researchers observed in cats. Scientists also identified similarities between feline and human cancers affecting the blood, bones, lungs, skin, gastrointestinal tract, and central nervous system. Because cats often share the same environments as their owners, researchers believe some cancer risks could stem from common environmental exposures. This study can help us understand more about why cancer develops in cats and humans, how the world around us influences cancer risk, and possibly find new ways to prevent and treat it, Wood said. Researchers were especially encouraged to find that certain chemotherapy drugs appear to work better in cat mammary tumors carrying the mutated FBXW7 gene. Although the results were observed only in tissue samples, scientists say the discovery could point toward new treatment possibilities for breast cancer in both animals and humans. Having access to such a large set of donated tissues allowed us to assess drug responses across tumor types, said Dr. Sven Rottenberg, co-senior author at the University of Bern, in a way that hasn't been possible at this scale before. Bailey Francis, co-first author at the Wellcome Sanger Institute, said the research may also provide benefits for dogs. When knowledge and data flows between different disciplines, we can all benefit. The international project brought together researchers from the Wellcome Sanger Institute, the Ontario Veterinary College at the University of Guelph, the University of Bern, and several additional institutions. Scientists sequenced DNA from tissue samples that veterinarians had previously collected for diagnostic purposes. The findings suggest treatments already used in humans could eventually be tested in cats. At the same time, information gained through cancer trials involving domestic cats could help guide future human clinical research. This collaborative strategy is known as the One Medicine approach, which encourages the exchange of knowledge between veterinary and medical researchers to improve health outcomes across species. Dr. Luis van der Weyden, senior author at the Wellcome Sanger Institute, said the study opens the door to future advances in feline cancer care. We can now begin to take the next steps toward precision feline oncology to catch up with the diagnostic and therapeutic options that are available for dogs with cancer and ultimately one day humans. The research received funding support from Every Cat Health Foundation, the CVS Group, Wellcome, the Natural Sciences and Engineering Research Council of Canada, and the Swiss National Science Foundation. From The Guardian, May 21st, toxic chemicals in pet flea treatments harming wildlife, UK study warns. Flea treatment chemicals, fipronil and imidacloprid, also implicated in lower cognitive scores in children with autism. Toxic chemicals found in pet flea treatment are devastating wildlife in rivers, parks, and special conservation areas, and the government should take urgent action to limit their use, according to a study. Chemicals that are banned for use as pesticides but still used in liquid flea treatments, are causing potentially irreversible harm to aquatic life, as well as decimating birds and pollinators, according to the study published on Thursday. It found that flea treatment chemicals, fipronil and imidacloprid, have also been implicated in lower cognitive and adaptive scores in children with autism and was ranked by the Environmental Agency as being the chemical with the highest risk to human health in English waters. The assessment by ecologist Matt Shardlow, who carried out one of the first studies into the impact of flea treatments 9 years ago, says urgent action is needed to prevent these chemicals doing more damage. "The more you look at this, the worse it gets," said Shardlow from the Wildlife and Countryside Link. "The level of new alarming information showing the scale of damage that is being done by these chemicals is stark." Last month, The Guardian reported on calls for restrictions on pet flea treatments after research found songbird feathers were widely contaminated with chemicals that can damage their brains and kill unborn chicks. A previous study found chicks were being killed by high levels of pesticides in the pet fur used by their parents to line their nests. The analysis found irreparable damage may already have occurred to rivers, sites of special scientific interest, and national parks. It highlighted the Broads in Norfolk, where all the main rivers entering the park are heavily contaminated with flea treatment toxins, and where Natural England is concerned about a 90% decline in dragonfly numbers. It found that average levels of fipronil and imidacloprid were high enough in English rivers to reduce aquatic life. In a fifth of cases, levels were found to be sufficient to cause a 30% reduction in associated bird populations. "We are seeing not just impacts in rivers, but in public parks where dandelions were so heavily polluted that it is likely to harm caterpillars and pollinators," said Shardlow. Topical flea and tick treatments, which are commonly applied to the skin of dogs and cats, are the main route through which chemicals such as fipronil and imidacloprid enter the environment, the review said. The substances can enter through the sewage system from when treated animals or contaminated clothing or bedding are washed. They can also get into the environment when dogs go swimming, when pets rub against vegetation or shed fur outside. The government announced an 8-week consultation on banning UK pet owners from buying the treatments for cats and dogs over the counter, but Shardlow said that did not go far enough. He said even if that went ahead, these products would still be widely available in pharmacies, supermarkets, and vets, as well as online. In his report, Shardlow calls on the government to undertake an urgent environmental risk assessment to understand the scale of the problem, adding the only sensible option would be for the government's Veterinary Medicines Directorate to review, suspend, and ban the flea treatments containing fipronil and imidacloprid. "The government has simply not done what a proper environment regulator should do and look into the new evidence," he said. A spokesperson for the Department for Environment, Food, and Rural Affairs said the government was committed to restoring nature and cleaning up our rivers whilst upholding the highest animal welfare standards. "This consultation is another important step toward reducing forever chemicals in our waterways and protecting the nation's wildlife. We encourage Wildlife and Countryside Link to respond to the consultation." A spokesperson from the Veterinary Medicine Directorate said, "We recognize the benefits of fipronil and imidacloprid and the role they play in protecting pets and people from parasites and the diseases they carry. However, these substances are entering our watercourses and could be contributing to wider environmental impacts. We want to hear as many perspectives as possible in this consultation to help us maintain appropriate market availability while also protecting our animals and the environment. From People, May 17th, missing cat survives hair-raising 15-mile trip after getting trapped underneath a car. A cat went missing for days and ended up taking a wild journey in the process. 4-year-old Olaf went missing and found shelter underneath a car, according to Cats Protection, an animal welfare organization that looks out for cats and kittens in Essex, England. The car belonged to a manager at Cats Protection, and Olaf clung onto it for about a 15-mile drive. In video footage, the gray car can be seen pulling into a parking lot. Olaf then suddenly sprinted out from under it. My colleague Bex Prentice arrived just after and spotted a cat having fallen from my car, Abigail Harrison, the Cats Protection manager, said. She jumped out of her car and scooped up the cat, while Maddie Newbury, another team member, grabbed a carrier to secure him before he could run into busy traffic. It all happened so quickly, Harrison added. The team at Cats Protection then checked Olaf's microchip to find his owner. They discovered the cat belonged to Hazel Oler, a resident in Braintree, England. Olaf is a scaredy cat who can be afraid of his own shadow, so this must have been traumatic for him, Oler, 55, said, according to the BBC. Oler explained that Olaf had rarely been outside since he was an indoor cat, so she was worried about him. I couldn't believe it when Cats Protection called to say they had found him safe and well, especially when I learned how he had ended up miles from home trapped under a car, she said, adding that she dreaded to think what might have happened to him if he hadn't made it to the organization. We did everything we could to find him, putting up posters, sharing appeals on social media, and even having a search party checking garages and gardens, Oler added, per The Independent. I left his litter tray outside and put out food and a blanket from my bed in the hope he'd pick up the scent, but as each day passed without any sign of him, I started to lose hope. While Cats Protection described Olaf as a bit skittish, he was unharmed during the car journey. He was assessed by a veterinarian. It all happened so quickly, Harrison said. He must have climbed under the bonnet or wheel arch near my home and fallen asleep. Harrison explained that Olaf's journey highlights the need for pets to have microchips and contact details, just in case they ever go missing. Oler said, I am so grateful to the team at Cats Protection for taking good care of their unexpected visitor and returning him to us so quickly. From Channel WSBT, May 21st, Amazing America, inventor of kitty litter, puts Michigan on map, leaves lasting legacy. Many cat owners use it daily, but not many know that kitty litter was invented in Cassopolis, Michigan, giving birth to an entire industry that continues to purr today. WSBT 22's Asher Bookspan learned more about inventor Edward Lowe and the lasting impact he had on the industry and Cassopolis in this Amazing America 250 report. It all began with humble beginnings during the Great Depression. It didn't come to fruition until after Edward Lowe finished serving in the Navy during World War II. That's when he executed his idea that forever changed how we care for our feline friends. Edward Lowe's life-changing invention all began by circumstance. Lowe had recently come back from the Navy to help his dad with their gravel, sand, and clay business in Cassopolis. In 1947, a neighbor who did not want to leave her cat out in the cold asked Lowe for sand to use in the litter box. Instead, Lowe gave her an extra bag of clay product he had lying around and wrote kitty litter on it for her, and the rest is history. The neighbors started coming around, and Ed took a bunch of product down to South Bend to a cat, to a pet store, and the guy said, "Why would I sell this, Ed, when I could sell sand for a quarter of the price?" And Ed wrote his name on a card and said, "If you ever want more, just call me," said Dan Wyatt, Edward Lowe Foundation president. Marketing is a key piece of the story, with Lowe being one of the first to put his own image on advertising for his kitty litter. He was able to differentiate his product using dust and odor control plus more creative marketing. He turned his original invention of kitty litter, used in pet stores, into a second version called Tidy Cat, adding it to grocery store shelves. As the grocery store industry started to grow, Tidy Cat became the dominant brand in grocery stores, and so he differentiated products for high-end consumer and then for probably more of a moderate consumer, said Wyatt. As Lowe's success continued, Tidy Cat became and still is the leader in the kitty litter industry. Lowe later in life decided to give back, creating the Edward Lowe Foundation and Big Rock Valley. It put Cassopolis on the map. This is probably one of the premier, if not the premier, entrepreneurship development centers in the country. We coined the phrase second stage and were nationally recognized for the work at the second stage space, and it's great to be from Cassopolis and again have people pass through this community and talk about it and want to come back, said Wyatt. Lowe had over 150 copyrights, trademarks, and patents in his lifetime, and his legacy continues with the work done for the entrepreneurs at the Edward Lowe Foundation in Cassopolis, where his success began. From Yahoo, May 19th, road tripping with your dog this summer? Trainers and vets share 7 helpful tips. My dog goes with me pretty much everywhere, even on some vacations. In fact, there are trips we plan just for him. We live in New York City, so we love to drive him up to the Catskills or out to the Hamptons for walks in the woods, runs on the beach, and more time to roll around in the grass. But even on short road trips, we have a few rules we abide by, like stopping often for rest breaks and securing him safely in the car to keep everyone, pup included, more comfortable. I spoke to experts for a few doggy road trip tips ahead of the summer holiday season. Whether you're going on a short or a long road trip, these tips can help your dog feel at ease so you can all have a fun time. 1. Train your dog to feel safe riding in the car. First things first, if your dog gets a little anxious in the car, there are a few things you can do to make them feel more relaxed, but you should start well before your trip, like weeks ahead. If your dog is nervous in the car, slow the process down. Many people unintentionally move too fast and expect the dog to just get used to it, but confidence builds through positive experiences, not pressure, Darris Cooper, CPDT-KA, FFCP Certified Dog Professional Trainer, Pet Lifestyle Expert, and Director of Training and Socialization at Zoom Room, says. He suggests first acclimating dogs to the car with small steps, like rewarding them for approaching the parked car, and then rewarding them again for sitting in it with the doors open. I want the dog thinking, "I feel safe here," not, "I have to survive this," he says. One thing he especially loves is reward rides, a.k.a. car rides that don't go to the vet or the groomer. Take your dog on a short drive to somewhere fun, like for a walk in the park, to their grandparents' house, or to their favorite pet store to sniff around and shop. Cooper says Over time, your dog will start associating car rides with fun rewards versus unenjoyable experiences. Another tip is always reward calm behavior before your dog escalates. So many people wait until the dog is barking, whining, or pacing before reacting. I'd much rather reinforce the moments when the dog is quiet, relaxed, or calmly checking in with you, Cooper says. Even with training, if your dog is panting, shaking, moving around, or even crying, it's likely stressed and your dog may need a little extra support. Talk to your vet about prescribed medications or try more natural remedies like a thunder shirt. Products like the Wolf Pupsicle with calming wellness pops can be fantastic for road trips because licking is naturally calming for dogs and helps lower arousal levels, Cooper says. I'm also a big fan of the Topple from Westpaw for longer rides. It's great for stuffing with food, freezing, and giving dogs a safe enrichment activity that helps them decompress mentally during travel. He says chewing and licking are also naturally calming for many dogs, so a yak chew or a lick mat may help promote relaxation before and during travel. 2. Exercise your dog before a long car ride. The night before or the morning of your trip, take your dog for a long walk. Set them up for a play date with their best friend or give them a puzzle toy. Physical and mental exercises can help tire them out before the journey. Before getting in the car, I always recommend helping your dog burn off physical and mental energy in healthy ways. That could be a structured walk, enrichment activity, short training session, or playtime, Cooper advises. Dogs that are overstimulated or under-exercised often struggle more during travel. 3. Get them a safety harness or carrier for the car. It's not safe for anyone in the car to have a loose dog running around. Dr. Christina Carlo, DVM at VCA Avondale Veterinary Hospital, and Dr. Anthony Cordray, DVM at VCA Spring Mountain Animal Hospital, both agreed that you should secure your pet in a moving vehicle. It's also recommended by the American Veterinary Medical Association. If the pet is small enough to fit comfortably in a carrier, this will control their movements and should also make them less anxious about the moving car, said Carlo. The carrier can then be secured in the back seat with the seat belt around the base of the carrier. Larger dogs should wear a harness with a loop for the seat belt. Or if your existing harness doesn't have a loop, a standalone attachment can be clasped to the harness so the seatbelt can run through it. Check for a vehicle harness that's suited both for your pets and your vehicle, Cordray explains. Don't forget to review the crash test ratings, and it's preferred to have a harness that keeps your pet sitting upright as opposed to lying down. Also, your dog should be secured in the back seat, never the front. As cute as it might be to have them riding shotgun, it's much safer for them to sit behind you. Cordray says the ideal location is in the back toward the center of the vehicle. 4. Update ID tags and bring vaccination records. Better safe than sorry. Make sure your dog's ID tags are up to date before going on a trip. If they accidentally get lost, you'll be happy that your name, phone number, and address are attached to them if someone finds them before you do. You can take the extra step and attach an Apple AirTag to their collar or invest in a Fi smart dog collar to track them in real time. Additionally, bring your dog's vaccination records. Some hotels may want to see it, but if you need to seek out a veterinarian because they eat a strange berry on a hike or start limping from a fun run on the beach, you can have their most up-to-date health records on hand. And that's another thing. Research the nearest emergency vet to your destination and save their number. You'll be glad you did if something happens. 5. Bring their bed, toys, treats, and other favorite items. Don't buy all new stuff for the trip. A new destination is exciting enough, and a switch up in their routine will only add to any anxiety they may experience. Use the same blanket, mat, or crate setup your dog already associates with comfort and safety. Familiar environments help dogs feel more secure, even in new places, Cooper says. Cooper especially loves the mutt mat, but you could use any mat or blanket in its place. We use mats in classes to teach place work and relaxation behaviors, and that same concept translates beautifully into travel, he adds. When a dog has a consistent mat they already associate with calmness and relaxation, you can bring that familiar, safe space into the car, hotel, or wherever your travels take you. Dogs thrive on predictability, and when you're disrupting their routine to take them on a trip, any familiarity you can provide helps them feel confident and comfortable. 6. Stop more often for potty and rest breaks. You might not need a potty break, but your dog could use one. Actually, Cooper calls them decompression breaks because they really just give your dog a chance to get out of the car and relax for a bit. Don't think of stops as just bathroom breaks, he explains. Let your dog sniff and safely explore. Sniffing is incredibly regulating and calming for dogs and can help lower stress levels during long travel days. Trainer Daniel Neal, MSc of Shelby Semmel Dog Training, wholeheartedly agrees. Sniffing isn't optional, it's needed, he says. From a training and behavior standpoint, sniffing is a powerful form of mental enrichment. It's calming, it lowers stress, and it helps fulfill a biological need, especially for dogs who might not have a backyard to explore. And 7, never leave your dog in a hot or cold car. This should go without saying, but don't leave your dog in a hot or cold car. Cars can heat up quickly, even with the windows cracked. In some states, it's even illegal to leave your pet in the car. Travel with another adult who can stay in the vehicle with them, or research dog-friendly restaurants and stops along the way. Again, it's better to be safe than sorry. From The Guardian, May 18th, the pet I'll never forget, Naya the therapy dog, who makes everyone smile. I got Naya, a German shepherd, when she was a puppy. She was such a good temperament. She's really calm around people. When she was 5 years old, I decided to register her with Pets as Therapy, an organization that brings therapy pets into hospitals, care homes, schools, and other places to befriend people and help reduce stress and anxiety. I work as the safeguarding and crime prevention lead for TransPennine Express, TPE. Naya comes out with me on the rail network, attending events to raise awareness of mental health support. She is TPE's registered therapy dog. It's the first train operator to have its own, and I'm really proud of that. A lot of people have anxiety about traveling. She can help with that and with feelings of depression. At one event, there was a woman struggling with low mood. She spent 20 minutes with Naya, just rolling on the floor, stroking her, cuddling her. She came up to me and said that it really helped to break her negative chain of thoughts. Naya puts a smile on people's faces. After they've met her, people always tell me, "That made my

She's very food-oriented. She has her paws crossed that everyone we meet will have a dog biscuit on them, but I always carry loads with me. Taking her out for a walk helps me switch off. It keeps me grounded and lowers the feelings of anxiety that I get sometimes. Naya's helped me before when I've been feeling down. I was a police officer for 20 years, and you're exposed to a lot of difficult situations. It definitely took its toll. So I wanted to help other people by making her a therapy dog. We have a really strong bond. We can read each other's energy. It's nice to have someone miss me when I leave the room. She's like my little shadow. From The Guardian, May 25th. Another, the pet I'll never forget. Tilly the rabbit, who taught us how to raise a family. Tilly wasn't our first choice. My wife and I had fallen for a gray lop-eared charmer in a local shop who was unexpectedly pulled from sale. But we were now determined to acquire a rabbit, so we traipsed from store to store round southwest London until we saw this tiny ball of brown and white fluff. Suddenly, we could imagine no other bunny. Tilly was many things. When our landlord was around, she was at a friend's. To the kale producers of Britain, she was a lifeline. To us, she was affectionate, but with a strong sense of personal space. You could tell when she wanted to be touched and when she did not. She was also a menace, gnawing on everything from books to cables and sofa legs. To my family, she was Bad Tilly. After a weekend stay that left my father's sofa, skirting board, and somehow floorboards chewed up. But for 8 years, through a pandemic and other personal losses, she was always there, scooting around and poking her nose out from under the sofa to say hi. When we found out my wife was pregnant in July 2021, our relief quickly turned to concern. How would we manage Tilly and a tiny baby? Then, one evening, in October 2021, we noticed a hitch in her hop. In a matter of days, that limp turned into being unable to move. We booked a visit to the vet to investigate, but we knew it was the end. The night before she was to be put down, we left her swaddled in a blanket in her favorite hiding spot under the coffee table. When I checked on her early the next morning, she had already gone. As with everything, Tilly's death was on her terms. We parents often scoff at the suggestion that caring for a pet is remotely similar to raising a child. However, I contend that Tilly taught me much about parenthood, how to nurture something that would be helpless without you, how to reason with a tiny creature that cannot understand you, how to handle the ludicrous amount of gear it takes to care for something so small. In her case, a cage, water bowl, hay, seeds to scatter in the hay, treats, other treats in case she didn't want those ones, her litter box, and so much more. My wife swears she was, if anything, more work than either of our babies. Nearly 5 years on, her ashes, bowl, and favorite toy are tucked safely away on a cluttered shelf in our new home. Every time I grab something from it, I'm taken back to our old flat, where I was comforted by her constant presence, and I'm reminded of the complex creature she was and the parents she allowed us to become. From Today, May 22nd, Service Dog gets her own diploma at commencement, and it's positively adorable. It was an unexpected yet special surprise when one service dog received her own diploma during a recent commencement ceremony. At Texas Tech University's May 16th commencement, service dog Sadie was given a special treat for a sweet doggo, and the moment stole the hearts of many in person and online. In video shared by the university on Instagram, graduating student Michaela Muse accepts her diploma before Sadie, in her own matching gown, gets handed her own diploma by President Lawrence Chovanec. I was not aware it was happening, Muse tells Today.com about how the now viral moment.
The staff

actually brought me through a side door for the arena away from the rest of the graduates, and I was introduced to all the regents and everybody except the president. And I knew something was up because everybody had these knowing smiles, she adds. Muse was paired with Sadie, a Swiss shepherd, when the pup was about 6 weeks old. Sadie turns 5 in August. We've been together a very long time, Muse says, adding that the day of the commencement ceremony, Sadie was just as wound up and excited as I was. She knew I was excited, and she was like, "What are we doing? How can we do it? Let's do this." And I was like, "Oh, geez," Muse adds. Additionally, Muse shares that the adorable matching gown Sadie wore was made by her mom. Sadie had a cap, too, but she refused to wear it, Muse says, adding that the pup tolerated it for about 60 seconds before shaking the cap off. Muse had brought her own rawhide to take photos with Sadie afterwards, and her uncle had been holding on to it. She calls it insane that the bone made its way on stage. After Sadie got her diploma, she immediately looked for a place to lay down and enjoy her treat. She kept setting it on the carpet so that she could lay down, except we had to walk through the line and shake everybody's hands, Muse said with a laugh. I ended up having to pick it up like 3 times. What Muse appreciates about Sadie is her intuitiveness and her ability to detect chemical changes. She just is on top of things. She's amazing, Muse said, quipping. She's honestly smarter than I am most days. People couldn't get enough of the heartwarming moment, leaving supportive comments on the Instagram post. Graduating from the Davis College of Agricultural Sciences and Natural Resources with a Bachelor of Science in Animal Science with a minor in Chemistry and an equine certificate, Muse is now submitting applications to the Texas Tech Veterinary School in hopes of becoming a large animal veterinarian. I never would have gotten this far with Sadie if it wasn't for Texas Tech and all of their amazing support, she says, about her time at the university and commencement. So, props to them. And that is it for this week for the Pet Hour. Until next week, from Squish and myself, be kind, be careful, be safe, and as always, be amazed by the animal world.

0: Hey, Dad. Your prescription will be ready in just a minute. Hey, Dad. Your laundry will be ready in just a minute. Dad, your lunch will be ready in just a minute.
1: Hey, honey. Why don't you take a minute?
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0: 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It is specifically designed for and directed to people with visual, physical, learning, language, or other disabilities and conditions that prevent them from reading printed materials.
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2: Welcome. This is a reading of The Economist, and I'm your reader, Mary Kiefer, with the audio reading service at the Allen County Public Library in Fort Wayne, Indiana. Today, I will be reading from the May 9th, copyright year 2026 of The Economist Newspaper Limited, and I will begin with the article entitled By Invitation by Anonymous. A former senior official in the Russian government argues that Vladimir Putin is losing his grip. It arrived not as an event, but as a sensation, felt everywhere at once. Vladimir Putin has led Russia into a dead end, and nobody has a map for what comes next. The best manifestation is a shift in the language used by senior officials, regional governors, and businessmen. They have stopped using the first person plural when talking about the actions of authorities in the country. As recently as last spring, everything was we and ours. Mr. Putin's war on Ukraine may be reckless and failing, but it was shared. We were inside it, and it would be better for all of us if it ended sooner. Now they describe what is happening as his story, not ours, not our project, not our agenda, not our war. His decisions are described as strange. Even stranger is the fact that he decides anything at all. It is not only about falling approval ratings. The future is no longer discussed in terms of what Mr. Putin will decide, but as something that will unfold independently of him and possibly already without him. This shift in language does not signal a rebellion. The authoritarian system can survive for a long time on fear, inertia, and repression. It still has a monopoly on violence, but has lost its monopoly on shaping the future. In the past, the regime, for all its lies, had some project it could tout, restoring statehood, reasserting itself as an energy superpower. There was even modernization before the U-turn to ultra-conservatism and war. The irony is that Mr. Putin started the war to preserve power and the system he has created. Now, for the first time since the conflict began, Russians are starting to imagine a future without him. This is down to a confluence of four factors. First is the growing cost of fighting. The war in Ukraine was meant to be a special military operation conducted by selected groups who received financial incentives for their trouble, while the rest of society carried on as normal. This model crumbled as the war grew in length and scale. It has led to higher inflation and taxes, neglected infrastructure, increased censorship, endless prohibitions. It is not a national war, but it is paid for nationally, and society is not being offered any purpose in return. Second is a growing demand for rules among elites who have been forced back into Russia along with their capital. Their property rights were outsourced to the West. They used London courts, offshore structures, and international arbitration to resolve conflicts or seek protection. Now conflicts must be resolved domestically without functioning institutions. Demand for rules grows more urgent as redistribution of assets gathers pace. In the past 3 years, assets worth around 5 trillion rubles, which equals 60 about $60 billion, have been seized from private businessmen and either nationalized or handed to loyalists and cronies, the largest redistribution of property since the mass privatization of the 1990s. It is not that the elites have suddenly discovered a taste for the rule of law or democracy, but even those loyal to the regime crave rules and institutions that can resolve conflicts fairly. Third is the change in geopolitical climate that Mr. Putin himself helped bring about. Russia sees itself as reshaping the global order. In reality, it is a mere catalyst. Russia's war on Ukraine has accelerated the crisis of Western democracy, the rise of populism, and globalization fatigue. Russia now finds itself in a world where rules are weak and where economic and technological strength and brute force dominate. In the rules-based world, Russia could exploit asymmetries, Europe's dependence on its gas, its seats on the UN Council, the Soviet nuclear legacy, but Europe now buys its gas elsewhere. Russia's Security Council seat has been devalued with the UN itself, and its nuclear blackmail has undermined the non-proliferation regime, depriving Russia of its status as an arbiter. When the order itself begins to crumble, the benefits of Putinist revisionism quickly disappear. At the same time, Russia is suffering an identity crisis. For the first time in generations, it lacks an external model to define itself against. Historically, it defined itself in relation to Europe and the wider West. They were there to catch up with, to fall behind, to confront. That old axis is gone. The West, as a single cultural, military, and political entity, is in crisis. There is no there against which one can define here. This is not an ideological issue. It is structural. Any development in Russia has to have an internal source of meaning, and the government is unable to provide it. Fourth is growing ideological control without any balancing dividend. The previous social contract, whereby the state stayed out of people's private lives while citizens stayed out of politics, has collapsed. In the past, the system bought people's loyalty with convenience, services, and consumption. Now all it can offer is repression, intrusion, and censorship, of which this year's internet restrictions are the most striking manifestation. The issue is not so much repression itself as repression without purpose. An ideology, by definition, presupposes an image of the future. This one demands discipline without offering one. People are required to be loyal without being told what future that loyalty serves. The political reality does not look desirable even for most of the technocrats involved in its construction. Optimism has been burned out from within. All four factors create a situation which in chess is known as a zugzwang. When every move worsens the position, the system can persist for as long as Mr. Putin remains in power, but his every move to preserve and expand it accelerates decay. His instinctive response may be to intensify repression. He may start another war, for these actions would only make things worse. He cannot restore the connection between power and the future. He can only make the rupture bloodier and more dangerous. The kids in America. Wealthy neighborhoods are defying suburbanization. Not long ago, Wicker Park, a neighborhood on the northwest side of Chicago, was among America's hippest neighborhoods. On summer weekends, young people with weird haircuts mobbed nightclubs. Vintage stores did a roaring trade in faded T-shirts from the 1980s. A few Puerto Rican restaurants, remnants of a poorer neighborhood, sat uneasily alongside the new cafes serving cronuts and unlimited mimosas. Walk through Wicker Park these days and it feels a little different. It is still gentrified, more so if anything. The vintage stores have not gone away, but the new crowd is rather younger. Nursery workers lead gaggles of toddlers in bright yellow vests around the streets. On the 606, a park built along a former railway track, almost everyone seems to be pushing an expensive pram or carrying a child on a bicycle. At weekends, a clutch of craft brewery tap rooms fills with fathers. A new private school recently opened, and a billboard advertises a clever new type of child car seat. Cities across America are losing children fast. Across Chicago, between 2010 and 2024, according to Census Bureau data, the total population aged under 18 declined by 22%. In Los Angeles, the figure was 25%, and in New York, 12%. And yet, in the country's richest, densest cities, there is one group noticeably defying the trend. Wealthier white families. In Chicago, the population of non-Hispanic white children grew by 6% from 2010 to 2024, faster than the white population grew overall. In Washington, D.C., it rose by a truly remarkable 62%. Their parents are professionals who grew up in boring suburbs and do not want their kids to. The change is most concentrated in central neighborhoods in what Ness Sandoval, a sociologist at St. Louis University, calls winner-takes-all cities, like New York, Chicago, or San Francisco. Good examples include Park Slope in Brooklyn, Mar Vista in Los Angeles, and Bernal Heights in San Francisco. Across Brooklyn, the population of white children grew by 13% from 2010 to 2024. Now they make up more than two-fifths of the total, up from a third in 2010. In Wicker Park's two zip codes, the number of white children increased by 39% and 94%. Race is not a perfect proxy for income, but you only have to walk around swerving up a baby prams, $899 plus tax, carrying infants in Patagonia coats, $99 plus tax, to know that these are wealthy families. In Brooklyn in 2010, families earning less than $10,000 outnumbered those earning over $200,000. By 2024, those on $200,000 outnumbered them by almost 2-to-1. In San Francisco, private school enrollment rose by 47% from 2010 to 2024. What is behind this? Families are mostly moving in. Rather, people are moving to suburbs less once they become parents. Eric Johnson, a software engineer who grew up in Elgin, an outer suburb of Chicago, now has a 10-month-old baby in hipstery Logan Square. We love the farmer's market. I like not having to drive, he said. Sarah Weston Shea, a social worker, grew up in suburban New Jersey and now has two children in Bay Ridge, Brooklyn. We can just easily access the wonderful resources that a city has, the arts, music, whatever, she says. She likes that her kids are growing up in a multicultural neighborhood and that she can cart them around on a cargo bike. Such families are typically having children older, says Hamilton Lombard, a demographer at the University of Virginia. That means that they tend to have a higher income when they do get around to it, and in turn can afford to stay in cities. For a subset of the wealthiest, being able to afford to raise children in a city, especially lots of children, has become a financial flex, says Mr. Sandoval. To say, I have the money to have eight children and live in the city, it's showing off your wealth. On a macro scale, this change in urban demography may not seem transformational. The growth of the relatively rich is hardly enough to counteract collapsing working-class populations or to reverse the shrinking of school enrollment. With immigration down, urban populations will still start falling soon. Yet the growing up of what Richard Florida, an influential urban studies theorist, once called the creative class, nonetheless matters. Take politics. The urbanist parent is left wing. Last year, Zohran Mamdani won the neighborhoods colonized by wealthier families comfortably while losing outer parts of the city. Brandon Johnson, Chicago's mayor, won office thanks to white liberal voters who backed him in the first round of the two-round election. New York City used to elect Republican mayors. That seems vanishingly unlikely now. They also affect cities directly. In principle, this class of people loves the idea of public schools. In practice, they love highly selective public schools full of kids like their own. That leads to cutthroat competition for places at the most desired schools. Similarly, more wealthy residents tends to mean pricier homes. Many contend that is why non-white families are leaving cities, though the data do not definitely prove this. The number of non-white children is shrinking in ungentrified neighborhoods, too. High house prices may, however, be hitting the next generation of young professionals who cannot move into the homes, no longer being vacated by people moving to the suburbs. Will the rise of the upscale urban parenting continue? The appeal of cities shrank during the pandemic as professionals went in search of green space and home offices. As the virus receded, violent crime soared. But crime is now down again, and working from home is going out of fashion. The better bet is that the yuppification continues. Not long ago, inner city was a synonym for desperate and poor. In 2016, Donald Trump claimed that people in inner cities are living in hell because it's so dangerous. That is less and less true. Outside, a new day is dawning. Honey, I got primaried. Donald Trump takes his revenge. You have to be mindful if there are breaks in the ranks. You have to be vigilant. So says Marty Obst, a Republican operative in Indiana, an enforcer for the president. Last summer, Mr. Obst was tasked with pushing a gerrymandered congressional map through Indiana's Republican-held state house. Had it passed, it would have drawn Democrats out of existence in the state congressional delegation. But unlike Florida, Missouri, North Carolina, Texas, and most recently Tennessee, where lawmakers dutifully complied, Republicans in Indiana balked. Naturally, Donald Trump turned to retribution. What followed was a scorched earth effort to punish seven obscure Republican lawmakers who voted against the map. In the primary on May 5th, at least five lost to challengers backed by the president. He may be more unpopular than ever, but among the MAGA base, his endorsement matters. Success in Indiana will only deepen his appetite for fealty pledges and intra-party purges. Mr. Trump's next targets include Bill Cassidy, a senator from Louisiana, and Thomas Massie, a congressman from Kentucky. Both face Trump-endorsed opponents later this month. What differentiates Indiana was the small potatoes-ness of it. These are part-time lawmakers who make $33,000 a year and handle campaign business from their Gmails. Yet Mr. Trump was aggrieved enough to deploy Chris LaCivita, an advisor to his presidential campaign, and involve Club for Growth, a conservative super PAC that normally plays at the national level. Mr. Trump's intervention initiated an arms race. In total, $13.5 million was spent on ads, up from a few hundred thousand dollars in past years. Dan Dernulk, an incumbent who lost his primary, had always been Trump, Trump, Trump. But he took umbrage at the idea that he should support a gerrymandering scheme cooked up in Washington outside the normal once-a-decade redistricting process. "The problem was I never had any input into this," he says. "Not that Republicans in Indiana oppose gerrymandering in the abstract. In fact, they are experts at it. 20 years ago, Democrats held 5 of the state's 9 congressional seats. Today, they hold 2, even as their vote share is 38%. Patrick Munsey, a journalist in Kokomo, describes the general M.O. like this. We'll gerrymander the crap out of our districts when it's time. Having seen their colleague's fate, lawmakers in Indianapolis may decide that the time is next year, not 2030. Certainly other red states will plow ahead, added by the Supreme Court's gutting on April 29th of the Voting Rights Act, which had kept gerrymandering in check. Republicans in Alabama and South Carolina want to eliminate Democratic districts before the midterms. Louisiana and Tennessee are already doing that. Until the court set off this most recent scramble, the gerrymandering wars had looked like a draw. Now Republicans might have the edge. In Indiana, their willingness to back the president was a win for institutionalists. Randy Niemeyer, a Republican county chair, says MAGA operatives in Washington had assumed redistricting would be a slam dunk. He told them no. Indiana may be full of Republicans, but it is not full of ideologues. Good sense, fair play, and independence matter. Indiana is Midwest nice, he says. In the end, that was no match for presidential petty. Have you considered America? The United States ranks first in the Kearney Global FDI Confidence Index, reads a 20-foot-tall banner hanging outside the Potomac Ballroom of the Gaylord Convention Center at National Harbor, Maryland. This is the 14th year in a row. Another boasted that America has the largest number of quantum startups. A third that America has the highest levels of venture capital investment in the world. That's serious fuel for innovation, it adds. The banners hint at how weird the 2026 Select USA Investment Summit was. Then Howard Lutnick, the Commerce Secretary, took to the stage to explain that America has lots of consumers and deep capital markets. Among those listening from the VIP section sat the delegations from Burkina Faso and Panama. All this raised more questions than it answered. What business people anywhere do not know that America, the world's biggest economy, is dynamic, innovative, and awash with capital? Are they learning this for the first time at the Gaylord? And why is America putting on a show to woo foreign investment, in part from nations with economies smaller than 4/5 of its states? The confab made more sense in the cavernous exhibition hall below, where 49 states plus Washington, D.C., along with territories, cities, and local government officials, many manning booths the size of houses, were swapping business cards with the foreign business people. The purpose of the summit is only clear when you zoom in a little bit. TSMC, the giant Taiwanese semiconductor firm, can broker deals in Washington anytime it chooses, but the small Indian manufacturers of advanced robots who are looking to onshore some of their assembly process to avoid tariffs might have to ping-pong all over America to understand where best to locate their factory. At Select USA, they can visit almost every state at once. Where should they go? Many states offered snacks to tempt would-be investors. Your correspondent sampled gummy bears made in Indiana, number one for pass-through highways, salmon jerky from Alaska, located within 9 hours of 90% of the industrialized world, good for shopping, and sipped Ale 8-1 a citrus ginger soda from Kentucky, number one for air cargo by landed weight. The summit was founded in 2013 to encourage reshoring. Despite the snacks, headline FDI inflows are lower as a share of GDP than they were then. Young men are souring on Donald Trump. Few politicians can match Donald Trump's manly swagger. One day he is entering a cage fighting stadium to the tune of American Badass. Then he is shrugging off a third assassination attempt with a quip that only the most impactful presidents attract would-be assassins. Voters have long seen Republicans as the daddy party, strong on defense and crime, and Democrats as more maternal, nurturing the needy, fussing about mean words. Asked which is more the party of men, Americans are seven times likelier to say Republicans than Democrats. Mr. Trump has added to this vibe. In his three runs for office, he has always won the male vote and always beaten female opponents. A study by Dan Cassino of Farley Dickinson University found that after voting for Mr. Trump in 2024, men actually reported feeling more masculine. Yet this macho magic appears to be fading, especially among young men. In 2024, 49% of men aged 18 through 29 voted for him. Now only 28 approve of him, finds a Harvard IOP poll. Virile vibes are all very well, but young men have practical concerns too. They often want to find a job, buy a home, attract a partner, and raise a family. This is especially true of young men who voted for Mr. Trump. In an NBC poll, they ranked having children as their top life goal. Young women who voted for Kamala Harris ranked it second last out of 13 options. The trouble is, homes and families cost money. Mr. Trump said he would make America affordable again, yet his tariffs and war in Iran have had the opposite effect. Everything's expensive, complains Miguel Martinez, a 21-year-old restaurant worker in Flowery Branch, Georgia. You can't even go inside the grocery store right now and not spend $80. Mr. Martinez works two jobs and lives with his parents. He wants to get a place of his own, but prices are crazy. He voted for Mr. Trump in 2024, but come the midterms in November, he won't be pulling the lever for anyone. Souring on Trump need not imply loving the Democrats. On the contrary, many young men feel spurned by them. Democrats can seem eager to talk about the problems men cause, but not the ones they face. There's kind of a hesitancy for some Democrats to campaign on those issues because they don't want to appear as like a dude or a bro, says a Democratic student in Charlottesville, Virginia. Republicans, by contrast, have the ability to say out loud what a lot of young men would say behind closed doors. A majority of Americans, 54%, think anti-male bias is a problem in the Democratic Party, finds an Economist YouGov poll. Another poll finds that Democrats are five times likelier than Republicans, 26% to 5%, to admit to having an unfavorable view of men in general. Young men have become swing voters. In the Harvard IOP poll, 33% say they will back a Democrat in November, 25% back a Republican, and a whopping 38% say they don't know or won't vote. Neither party strikes the right note with them, says Richard Reeves of the American Institute for Boys and Men, an NGO. Republicans speak as if there is only one valid life path. Get a job, get married, have kids. Democrats sometimes dismiss young men who aspire to these traditional markers of adulthood as reactionaries who just want trade wives. But I don't see the evidence for that, says Mr. Reeves. Most young men don't want to go back to the 1950s. They don't expect to be the patriarch, but they recognize that fatherhood gives them a purpose and they want to be needed. Several Democrats, including some with presidential aspirations, are explicitly trying to win over young men. Last year, Governor Gavin Newsom in California launched an effort to grapple with young male difficulties in school, mental health, and job seeking. In October, Virginia unveiled plans for a commission for boys and men. Westmore, Maryland's governor, hopes to help boys in school by hiring more male teachers. Rahm Emanuel, a former mayor of Chicago, has linked male despondency to high housing costs. He has a point, argues Gabriel Penrose of Boston College. The scarcity of homes raises the price of independence. It prompts young men and a smaller number of young women to live with their parents rather than where the jobs are. Ms. Penrose found that a 10% increase in local rents increases the likelihood that non-college educated men live with their parents by about 1.1 percentage points and was associated with a 0.5 percentage point decline in labor force participation. She estimates that higher housing costs could explain a third of the fall in employment among non-college educated men since 2000. Homes are costly because red tape makes it hard to build upwards. If zoning rules all over America were like those in the least stringent quarter of cities, two-thirds of the housing shortfall would disappear, estimates Goldman Sachs, a bank. Thus, housing deregulation could help unblock the path to adulthood. However, it is routinely stymied by the old, who are far likelier to vote than the young. In February, a bill to allow more housing near jobs passed Virginia's legislature but died before reaching the governor's desk. For young men who remain stuck in their parents' basements, at least there is plenty of masculine entertainment. In June, Mr. Trump will celebrate 250 years of America and his own 80th birthday with cage fighting on the White House lawn. This week's obituary is for Craig Venter. The dark horse of the Human Genome Project died on April 29th at the age of 79. I have never seen Francis Crick in a modest mood. Thus, James Watson described his collaborator in the unraveling of DNA's structure in the opening words of his book on that quest, The Double Helix. Substitute Craig Venter into this sentence, and you have the measure of a man, though not Crick's equal as a scientist, was in his own opinion only a rung or two below him on the ladder of scientific merit. But he was also one who felt that his worth was never fully recognized because he was never quite a member of the club. That perhaps is what you get for growing up on the wrong side of the tracks, or in his case, of the runways at San Francisco Airport. Not for him the glittering starts of a Ph.D. at Cambridge or Yale enjoyed by his rivals John Saltzman and Francis Collins, who headed the British and American arms of the official Human Genome Project. Beach bum slacker at high school, he was drafted into the Navy as a hospital corpsman during the Vietnam War. Only after a Damascene insight while attempting to drown himself off the coast of Da Nang to escape that conflict's horrors did he realize his vocation. If you want immortality, do something meaningful with your life. The Bastards Try. A belated degree and Ph.D. got him into the National Institute of Health as a researcher at the outer fringes of the Genome Project, which had started under Watson's watchful eye in 1990. The next year, he published a neat idea for speeding the project up by tagging where genes sat on chromosomes. So neat that the NIH wanted to patent the results until after a public storm during which Watson excoriated both Dr. Venter's technology and the whole idea of patenting human genes, they didn't. After this, he realized that the only institutions in which he could comfortably operate in future would be those he created himself. So create them he did. first to the Institute for Genomic Research, where, to the chagrin of the powers that were, he worked out a way to speed things up even more by a reimagining the process of DNA sequencing that lay at the Genome Project's heart. Then Celera Genomics, a commercial outfit which sought to use that idea to race and beat the official Human Genome Project to the winning post. And then, after the genome was done and dusted, and Celera no longer had need of his services, or he of its, and modestly named J. Craig Venter Institute. At Celera's high point in early 2000, he was a centimillionaire. The real draw, though, was not riches, but recognition. From the wider world, he got that in spades. Feature articles galore, including in The Economist, and his picture on the covers of Time and Business Week, all proudly displayed on the walls of JVCI, but no Nobel Prize. His fellow scientists were too frequently among the illegitimate for that to happen. Sulston, knighted for his services, accused him of wanting to establish a monopoly over the human genome and said he had gone morally wrong. This was rich, considering that it was only by adopting his methods that the original official project was able to catch up with Dr. Venter's private one and thus arrive at a politically brokered tie in the resulting race. Dr. Collins, with whom he shared the glory in June 2000, when President Bill Clinton announced that tie in the East Room of the White House, was more measured. But he did observe of his rival, "We'll never find ourselves going out for a beer on Friday nights just for the heck of it. We're wired in a different way." At bottom, in the minds of the Sulstons and Collinses of this world, that wiring had led Dr. Venter to sell his soul to the devils of commerce. He, by contrast, regarded Celera's creation pragmatically as the only means available to achieve his desired end. As to riches, the easiest way to make a small fortune was to start off with a large one. And a good way to effect that transition was to have an expensive hobby, which he did, yachts, two of them, though not at the same time. He called both sorcerer, as his second wife, Claire Fraser, herself, no mean microbiologist, put it, "We'd be rich if it weren't for that boat." With Sorcerer the First, he battled both storms and racing competitors, but it was Sorcerer II that truly revealed the man, for she was fitted out with science rather than sailing competitions. By permitting him leisurely transoceanic cruises, sampling the DNA of what was living in the waters she traversed, she combined business with pleasure, recapitulating in luxurious style the 19th century circumnavigations of HMS Beagle and HMS Challenger. More science followed. The first synthetic bacterial genome, a stripped-down minimal genome that is the smallest a microbe can get away with and remain alive, and numerous, though ultimately unprofitable, excursions into the elusive field of synthetic biology, in which living organisms will be rebuilt the better to serve human needs. Ironically, considering his epiphany in the South China Sea, his last big idea was life extension, the real sort, not the reputational. First, in 2013, he helped found Human Longevity, a firm that proposed to extend lifespans by understanding and subverting the biological processes of aging. That lasted 5 years before he parted company with it, either, depending on who you talk to, by storming out or being fired. Then, this January, he had another go with a venture called Diploid Genomics, after the paired chromosomes of human cells in which he felt the secrets of longevity lay. However, though he himself was prodded, poked, and scanned to the nth degree during his time in human longevity, and said such attention to detail had saved him from undetected prostate cancer, in the end it was to no avail. Still, he had indeed done something meaningful with his life, and the bastards had certainly not ground him down. Literary tastemakers, from red carpet to reading list. Most celebrities now have book clubs. Most are irritating. What makes a good literary critic? For centuries, writers were in agreement. The critic, Wordsworth noted, was a scornful sort who frowned on things. A critic knows, wrote Dorothy Parker, when a book is not to be tossed aside lightly, but thrown with great force. A critic should, as Graham Greene said of all writers, have a splinter of ice in the heart. But then Greene had never met Dua Lipa. Miss Lipa is a British pop star. She is also an increasingly popular literary critic, thanks to her book club podcast, in which she interviews authors. But Miss Lipa does not have a splinter of ice in her heart. She has something much lovelier. She loves books. I love books. She loves storytelling. I love storytelling. She loves Helen Garner, an Australian novelist. I fell in love with you. She loves Margaret Atwood's biography. I loved it. I love it. I love it. I love it so much. People, including publishing bigwigs, love her back. In 2022, Miss Lipa delivered a speech at the Booker Prize, Britain's most prestigious literary award. She has interviewed a Booker winner, David Salzay, and a Nobel Prize winner, Olga Tokarczuk. In October, she will demonstrate her passion for the written and spoken word as curator of London Literary Festival. Book clubs are changing. A hobby that was once dull, domestic, and faintly frumpy has had a glow-up. Now anyone who is anyone, and given the nature of modern celebrity, plenty of people who are almost no one, has a book club, whether podcast, website, YouTube channel, or newsletter. Reese Witherspoon, an actor and producer, has a book club. She is its book lover-in-chief. Gwyneth Paltrow had a book club as part of her lifestyle brand, Goop, Crime and Punishment. Miss Paltrow declared is one of her all-time favorite novels. Kayla Gerber, a model, has one with a perplexing aim of building up our community of rage readers. In one way, this feels odd, glamorous, profitable stars used to promote glamorous, profitable things. Miss Lipa also appears in adverts for Nespresso, a coffee brand. Miss Witherspoon was the face of Elizabeth Arden makeup, ever literary. She was the firm's storyteller-in-chief. At one time, Goop sold a product called vaginal eggs, which are tricky to explain, but rarely, it is safe to say, trouble the pages of Fyodor Dostoevsky. In another way, this is not odd at all. Celebrity book clubs have been popular for nearly a century, and with good reasons. They solve so many literary problems. Publishers love them because they help flog books. Amazon has just bought the rights to Oprah Winfrey's book club. George Orwell's 1984 shot up the bestseller lists after being picked by the American Book of the Month Club. Books picked by Miss Winfrey experience the Oprah effect and are grabbed from the shelves. Those picked by Miss Witherspoon experience the Reese effect. One Choice, Where the Crawdad Sings, sold over 12 million copies. Cannily, Miss Witherspoon then produced a film adaptation of it. Readers love book clubs because they help them to know which books are actually any good. Last year, over 4 million books were published in America alone. It is an open secret in publishing that most of them are either bad or dull or both. Many titles are so dull that a prize has been set up to honor them. Contenders for it have included last year's Self-Recognition in Fish, Exploring the Mind in Animals, as well as the 2009-2014 World Outlook for 60 million milligram containers of fromage frais. The reader needs help. Book clubs also make reading less lonely. You are never alone with a good book, as the saying has it, which is true and nonsense. You are always alone with a good book. It is the only way to get through it. Emma Smith, a professor at Oxford University, says book clubs translate a solitary experience into a collective one. Book clubs seem to be socially, financially, and intellectually praiseworthy, and so naturally some high-minded folk loathe them. In the 1920s, book clubs were accused of promoting the wrong sort of books, second-rate sniffed ones, by the wrong sort of middlemen, to the wrong sort of reader, the middle brow. The snobbery, says Nicola Wilson, author of Recommended, a book about book clubs, goes back a long way. Modern critics question celebrities' motivation, their qualifications, and their dedication to the literary cause. Ms. Winfrey's podcast intersperses programs on books with programs on Do Dogs Really Love Us? And on Building a Billion-Dollar Brand. Celebrities, critics say, are just building that brand. They are less reading books than accessorizing with them on Instagram. In one snap, Miss Lipa licks her teeth while holding a copy of Miss Atwood's biography. Typical quote, male fantasies, is everything run by male fantasies? Some of this criticism is bunk. Books do not demand a monkish devotion from those who work with them. T.S. Eliot worked in a bank. Anthony Trollope worked for the post office. Much of this criticism is old-fashioned intellectual snobbery, as if celebrities are incapable of taxing intellectual endeavor. In 1955, when Marilyn Monroe posed reading James Joyce's Ulysses, the image spawned astonishment, articles, and a decades-long debate. As one article put it, was she actually reading it? That being said, certain criticisms seem justified. Some of the celebrities, like Miss Lipa, seem to be promoting books that they generally read and love, even if they show that love a little oddly on Instagram. Miss Witherspoon is witty and clever in her choices. Others are effortlessly worthy. In her thankfully erstwhile book club, Emma Watson of Harry Potter fame offered drivel about journeys and tips on empowering books about feminism. Book clubs, it is true, can be irritating. They are also a little paradoxical. Reading rates are declining rapidly. Everywhere. Yet there are podcasts about reading, campaigns about reading, and hand-wringing books about reading. The public seems simultaneously unable to start reading or to stop banging on about it. Perhaps instead of listening to people talk about books, you should enjoy books the old-fashioned way. Sit down, open a book, and silently enjoy it. Does acupuncture work? It seems useful for pain. The jury's out on everything else. Acupuncture, a Chinese practice thought to be around 3,000 years old, involves sticking needles into certain points on the body in order to promote the proper flow of qi, the body's vital energy. Although long poo-pooed by Western medicine, its popularity continues to rise. Models and influence tout its anti-aging effects, and athletes including Serena Williams, a former tennis pro, and Tom Brady, a retired American football player, claim the needles have helped them with muscle recovery. Today, acupuncture is used to alleviate ailments ranging from anxiety and asthma to infertility and irritable bowel syndrome. But does it do any good? On some fronts, the evidence in favor is strong. In 2018, a study in the Journal of Pain analyzed the results of 39 randomized trials on 20,827 patients with shoulder pain, chronic muscular skeletal pain, headaches, or osteoarthritis. All the patients had undergone either traditional acupuncture, sham acupuncture, a range of placebo controls, including the shallow insertion of needles, or no acupuncture at all. When patients assessed their symptoms, more than

twist strands of connective tissue, known as fascia, which in turn pull on nerve endings in a way that might reduce pain. Some of the positive effects, however, might be due to the brain's astonishing power to reduce pain when it believes a genuine intervention is being conducted. The more serious the apparent intervention, the greater this placebo response can be. A paper published in JAMA Internal Medicine in 2020, for example, found no significant difference in pain relief between true and sham acupuncture. For Edzard Ernst, an emeritus professor at the University of Exeter, who specializes in the study of complementary and alternative medicine, it is worth remembering that we don't need a placebo to generate placebo effects. Any therapy comes automatically with a placebo effect. For now, it is hard to identify how much of the benefits of acupuncture may arise in this way. Beyond pain management, the benefits are less clear. A review published in Complementary Therapies in Medicine in 2022, written by practicing acupuncturists and funded by the International Society of Chinese Medicine, analyzed 862 systematic reviews and meta-analyses. It found that acupuncture could reduce post-operative nausea about as well as some anti-emetics. It also found benefits for migraines and tension headaches, cancer-related fatigue, female infertility when used in addition to medical reproductive treatment, and chronic pelvic pain in men. But trials for 86 other conditions, including factors associated with muscle recovery, have not been sufficiently robust to demonstrate any positive effects, while for another 6 ailments, no effect was found. The balance of evidence means that acupuncture remains a reasonable intervention for chronic pain, particularly because it has far fewer side effects than most drugs. But for anything else, the effects are hard to pin down. That's all the time we have for today. This has been Mary Kiefer with a reading of The Economist. I hope you've enjoyed today's reading from the audio reading service of the Allen County Public Library in Fort Wayne, Indiana.

0: the People's Pharmacy Health Headlines. Flu season should be winding down, but the Centers for Disease Control and Prevention are warning about a second wave of influenza peaking in the southeastern U.S. Earlier this year, tests showed that the most common strain of flu virus was H1N1. Now, however, the H3N2 strain is becoming more common. That's the strain that caused such a terrible flu season last year. Both strains are covered in this year's flu vaccine, and experts report that the flu shot reduced the number of cases that needed medical attention by 47%. There is a new oral antiviral drug this year called Xofluza. One dose is all that's necessary to shorten the duration of influenza symptoms.
1: The first really new antidepressant recently won FDA approval for treatment-resistant depression. Esketamine nasal spray will be sold under the brand name Spravato. Physicians and patients have been eagerly awaiting the arrival of this new type of antidepressant. They may be shocked by the price. People starting on this medication will need twice-a-week dosing for the first month. The list price is roughly $600 to $900 per dose. That means the initial month could cost as much as $6,800. After that, people will require once-weekly or twice-monthly nasal spray administration. Those costs would range from $2,300 to $3,500. At the end of a year, Spravato could end up costing $45,000. Some insurance companies may balk at that expense.

0: years, health experts have been telling people that exercise is critical for good health and that walking is great exercise. Dog ownership can contribute. People who walk their dogs regularly get more exercise than people without pets. A study published in JAMA Surgery highlighted a downside of this otherwise pleasant activity, however. Dog ownership has increased in the U.S. over the last decade, but so have broken bones among older people out walking their dogs. Such fractures doubled between 2004 and 2017, with the majority of broken bones in women. About half of the breaks were in arms, wrists, or fingers. The other fractures, unfortunately, were more concerning. About 17% of the broken bones were hips, a situation that can have serious negative consequences for a person's mobility or even survival. The scientists recommend obedience training for pets so that they don't tug at the leash suddenly and tip a person over. In addition, it makes sense to match the dog and its temperament to the strength of the owner.
1: Week after week, the FDA has announced recalls of contaminated blood pressure drugs called angiotensin receptor blockers, or ARBs. So many lots of valsartan, irbesartan, and losartan have been removed from the market that there are serious shortages. To cope with this growing problem, the FDA has expedited the review of additional ARB products. This week, the agency announced that it had approved a new generic valsartan from Alkem Laboratories in India. The FDA reports that its evaluation of Alkem's manufacturing process does not indicate a likelihood of contamination with nitrosamine carcinogens.
0: New technology that allows for non-invasive imaging of the retina may allow eye doctors to diagnose Alzheimer's disease. The retina is richly supplied with blood through a dense network of fine blood vessels. In Alzheimer's disease, however, this network thins and becomes more sparse. Possibly, this reflects what's happening elsewhere in the brain as well. The imaging is optical coherence tomography angiography. Researchers at the Duke Eye Center compared the retinas of 39 people with Alzheimer's disease to the retinas of 37 people with mild cognitive impairment and 133 people with healthy cognitive function. In addition to the loss of tiny blood vessels in the retina, a specific layer of the retina was thinner in people with Alzheimer's disease. These changes did not show up in people with mild cognitive impairment. This is the second time within the past few months we've heard about the possibility that optical coherence tomography angiography may offer an early diagnosis for Alzheimer's disease. And that's the health news from the People's Pharmacy this week.

0: Wouldn't it be great if life came with a remote control? 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

0: Hello and good morning. It's time to read the Des Moines Register for Sunday, June 7th, 2026. All material heard on IRIS is intended solely for the use of Iowans with a print disability. 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All right, let's take a look at weather and headlines from today's Des Moines Sunday Register. Weather for this week, we've got some showers today with a high of 79, low of 67. Continues to be warm early in the week, highs in the high 80s, topping out at 92 on Wednesday with stray thunderstorms possible each day. We're going to have continued warm weather and some storm possibilities heading into next weekend with highs around 90. And strong afternoon thunderstorms possible on both Friday and Saturday. So the wet, hot pattern continues. Lead story from today's Des Moines Sunday Register is on dependent adult abuse. When the Beamans bottomed out. For Iowa's most vulnerable, this is what happens when a crisis becomes a calamity. Metro and Iowa headlines. Bad news for the taxpayers of Madison County. Sand says audit rife with faulty findings. Farmers urge U.S. agreement with Mexico and Canada. And why Turek dominated Iowa Democratic primary for U.S. Senate. And now over to Larray for our first story of the day.
1: It all fell apart. Disabled parents face charges in a case that highlights struggles of Iowa's most vulnerable population by Reader's watchdog Lee Rude. From Menlo, Guthrie County Deputy Jason Gray took the call last August and checked on the empty yellow house across the railroad tracks in Menlo, where Todd and Bonnie Beeman had lived more than 20 years with their four kids. A stench lingered, flies buzzed in the windows, and several dogs could be heard barking inside. A day later, after obtaining a warrant, Gray entered the house, finding trash and dog waste everywhere. The smell so overwhelmed him that his eyes watered. I had to have my shirt up under my nose just to find somehow to breathe, he would later testify in court, describing his role in what soon became a much wider investigation. Until Gray's discovery, few paid attention to stark world in which one close-knit family of people with disabilities lived, largely alone and ostracized in West Central Iowa. Over the next 9 months, their story would unfold with traumatic consequences. Woven through it were familiar themes: unmet needs, a social safety net with gaping holes, and punishing costly outcomes that a watchdog investigation found are becoming more and more common for the state's most vulnerable. Families' distress, strife escalate. About a month after Gray's discovery of the appalling conditions, a cadre of local officials in Audubon, 45 minutes to the northwest, were just coming to grips with an alarming and similar menagerie of problems in another house belonging to members of the same family. They all had disabilities, all lived on a shoestring, and all had become a public health and safety concern. People in the town of 2000 complained and authorities were called. But until that September, no one inquired more deeply. Police were more than familiar with the Beamans. In Menlo, they'd logged 13 calls for assistance during May 2023 for domestic disturbances, welfare checks, and neglected dogs, incident reports show. Police logs show similar calls also began that year in Audubon, where Charlie Beeman, the youngest daughter among the family's four grown kids, shared a house with her brother and new husband. Police responded at least 22 times through August 2025 to reports of domestic disturbances, fights, and various medical or mental health problems. People at local businesses complained to police that Beeman's husband, Joshua James Walker, 30, smelled so bad they feared he would make others sick. One person reportedly saw feces falling off him at the local Dollar General store, court records show. The Audubon house had become a tinderbox. All seven members of the Beeman family, Charlie and Joshua, siblings Sarah, Rex, and Stephen, and parents Todd and Bonnie, were living there by then, leaving the Menlo house empty. Authorities were called twice one August day, first after Charlie was injured with broken glass during a fight with her husband, and later when a brawl broke out between him and her parents. In mid-September, Charlie, in a fit of anger after another fight with her husband, allegedly kicked her father into a ditch on the side of a highway and injured him with a torn pop can. A week later, a state audit adult protective worker was called to investigate a complaint that the oldest Beeman daughter, 33, Sarah, who had cerebral palsy, narcolepsy, and mental and intellectual disabilities, was living in the filthy home packed with dogs, her parents, siblings, and her sister's violent husband, court records show. Bonnie told Joshua he had to leave the home and not come back till he calmed down, the protective worker investigating noted in an assessment. Joshua left the home and hadn't come back, and no one in the family had heard from him. Despite several calls by Beeman family members about Joshua and Audubon, police never charged him with domestic violence or in connection with fights he had with other family members. Todd and Bonnie said that when Tammy Dorsher, the adult protective worker, spoke to them about problems in the Audubon home, she did not offer the family services or resources. Instead, they said Dorsher told them that because Sarah had said she didn't feel safe around Joshua, they had to get her out of there, court records show. Bonnie and her children all had IQs below 70, meaning they were within the threshold for intellectual disabilities. Todd's IQ was only slightly higher. He also was experiencing heart and kidney failure and had quit his job in 2008 to go on Social Security disability insurance. Bonnie hadn't worked since Sarah, her oldest was and most needy child, was a baby. With SSDI benefits, Todd and Bonnie had an annual income of less than $15,000. Supplemental security income and SSDI payments for siblings Sarah, Stephen, Charlie, and Rex brought in just under $43,000 more. The parents said they stretched that money as legal payees for their kids to cover payments on two homes, food, utilities, and a $600 a month loan to purchase the one van they all relied on. Todd and Bonnie felt backed into a corner. If they did what Dorcher wanted, taking the family's only vehicle and returning to their longtime home, Menlo, they could keep Sarah and her brother, Stephen, also a dependent adult, safe. But Charlie and their other son, Rex, who also had disabilities, would remain at risk when Joshua came back. The parents said, and police records show, Joshua had been involved in several physical altercations with family members before, and they feared violence would break out again. Rex had also been arrested in 2019 for possessing child pornography, his parents said, was sent to him by a federal agent in an undercover sting. Because his disability, his mother said, Rex was allowed to serve 4 years in a federal prison in Michigan instead of a possible 20. Court records show he was supposed to stay away from Sarah for a time under the term of his parole, but he was prone to seizures and unable to drive, so he couldn't live on his own. A ghastly scene brings arrests, state action. Audubon Police Officer Melissa Maurer would eventually admit in court. Until the end of September last year, she'd opted not to file any criminal charges in connection with the disturbances at Charlie's home. Family members, she said, were always combative and full of strong emotions when police were involved. She said she thought it was best to keep a distance for their own safety. But Maurer would testify that the turning point came when the family itself had become a public health threat. When she realized the house didn't have a working sewer line, violence was escalating, and there were allegations that both people and animals were being abused. She worked with others to round up a team to go and investigate. The scene they found September 30th in the house on Washington Street would be well-documented in adult protective assessments, court filings, and testimony. To every official who played a role that day and was eventually asked to be a witness in a forthcoming guardianship case involving Sarah, it was unforgettable. Police Chiefs Sean Staples and Brian Julesgaard, the local public works director, attempted to go upstairs, but the overpowering odor from dog waste and urine made them turn back, gagging. A video taken as evidence shows. Love what they've done with the place, one could be heard saying to the other. Oh my God, that was bad, Staples said. Trash, urine, and dog feces covered much of the main floor, and Dorsher noted there appeared to be no safe place to even sleep. In the basement, the team found a layer of human waste deep enough to soak shoes left from a long broken sewer line. Dorsher wrote in her assessment that Sarah wore the same black tank top and purple jeans she'd seen in 12 days prior, and her mother also was dressed in the clothes she'd been wearing then. The daughter's sandy hair appeared dark and greasy, and her pants were stained with a look like excrement, the assessment said. Authorities learned Joshua, a 30-year-old from Indianola, who had met Rex at the Fort Des Moines Correctional Facility as he was being released from prison, moved into Charlie's two-story house in summer 2024 after he and Charlie got married. Bonnie said she and her husband didn't know until it all went down that Joshua had been convicted in 2014 at age 17 of indecent exposure. He also had a history of sexually inappropriate behavior. Court records showed that sent him back to prison before he met Rex and Charlie. On the morning of September 30th, Bonnie finally filled out paperwork to have her son-in-law committed for 72 hours on a mental health hold. Police took him away, but later came for her, her husband, and three of their children as well. Stretched to the end of their tether, on the afternoon of September 30th, after seeing the Ottoman house, police moved to arrest Bonnie. Seen on a video later shown in court, the fiercely protective mother yells, "This is not okay, and I'm not going anywhere," as she clings to her husband. Charlie had been arrested that morning on an outstanding warrant involving the earlier fight with her father on the side of the highway. Todd and Sarah, daughter Sarah, both narcoleptic, collapsed. When medics took Sarah in an ambulance to the local hospital for an examination, she erupted in fear and anger. The authorities had taken her dog, June, and separated her from her brothers, the people who always calmed her down. "I tried to get out of the ambulance and they wouldn't let me," she told the register. "I tried again and they wouldn't let me leave." Police and city officials explained the house was being condemned. The dogs inside, malnourished and suffering from fleas and other maladies, were taken to a shelter. 12 to 17 dogs were removed from the house, one of which had to be euthanized because of an untreated wound on its side, criminal filing said. Two deceased animals were also left in the residence. It was determined that the home was unfit for human habitation. Stephen, the 30-year-old son, who was considered dependent but higher functioning than his sister Sarah, was allowed to stay with his father. In October, once the dust of that chaotic day settled, Joshua and Rex were both charged with violating the terms of their probations as sex offenders. Rex was returned to jail and was later charged with additional offenses in Ottoman. Todd, 57, was charged with criminal offenses similar to those alleged against his wife, dependent adult abuse and animal neglect. Charlie was also charged with two counts of animal neglect. Todd and Bonnie objected to how others portrayed their situation, as if they had just let it happen. They said they had been doing what they could with little help from anyone and no effort from police to remove Joshua from their daughter's home. They said they never gave anyone permission to enter the Audubon home, and they weren't shown a warrant. But it didn't matter. The authorities and a judge agreed the situation could not go on. Families split apart as parents deemed unfit. What played out after that day was what Iowa legislators envisioned when, three decades ago, they passed a law allowing the state to take emergency action to protect vulnerable adults who cannot fend for themselves. The Iowa Department of Health and Human Services, with permission from a judge, took custody of Sarah from her parents, requiring her to have 24/7 supervision. They placed her in the care of group homes, first in Creston, then in Mount Air, over the following 6 months. The DHHS found her parents were responsible for denying her and her brother Stephen critical care and failing to provide them appropriate shelter. A judge tapped an aunt from Des Moines, the wife of Todd's brother, to be Sarah's temporary guardian, and heard testimony on who should be her permanent caregiver. Swenson, the county attorney, and the DHHS agreed it should not be her parents. The state feels Bonnie and Todd are not suitable guardians, Swenson told Judge Justin Wyatt. Witnesses called to testify recalled a house of horrors in which Sarah slept in a recliner surrounded in filth. I've been to a lot of homes, and this is the only one where I almost threw up, testified Jotham Arbor, executive director of Audubon County Public Health. Todd and Bonnie asked Beverly Wild, an elderly attorney who had helped them with guardianship of their children more than 15 years prior, to represent them again and try to get their daughter back. But Wild, struggling to hear, asked few questions of most of the witnesses in the hearing. When questioned by Wild, Beverly Foley, an adult protective manager overseeing the case for the DHHS, acknowledged she had not talked to Sarah, had not visited her in the group homes, and knew nothing about failure there to provide her special medication she needed for narcolepsy. Then Wild called to the witness stand her own live-in companion, a retired doctor who had medical expertise but never treated Sarah, nor had seen the conditions inside the Audubon home. Kelly Bast, the doctor, tried to make the case that Sarah was better off at home with family that best knew how to handle her multiple medical and behavioral issues than in a group home far from everyone who loved her. What authorities were doing to her, he would say later, was cruel and unusual punishment for her parents' crimes. No one who testified that day told Wyatt, the judge, that in the not-too-distant past, Sarah's life and the lives of family, her family, had been much different with the help of programs and services that Iowa expanded decades ago to act as a safety net for people just like them. After what happened that September, they would never be the same.
0: Study: Mosquitoes Can Outsmart Key Repellent, by Doyle Rice of USA Today. The world's deadliest animal could be outsmarting people. In a new study, researchers discovered mosquitoes can learn to associate the smell of DEET with food, potentially weakening the world's most widely used insect repellent. If mosquitoes are repeatedly exposed to DEET, it becomes less effective as a repellent. Study co-author Claudio Lazzari of the University of Tours in France said in a statement, "If mosquitoes can learn to associate the scent of DEET with the prospect of dinner, it could make people wearing DEET more attractive to biting insects under the right conditions, according to the study. If someone applies DEET and the concentration fades over time, but a mosquito still manages to feed, the insect may begin associating that smell with a reward." Study co-author Clement Vinegour, an associate professor at Virginia Tech University, said in a news release, "That's a possibility we should take seriously when we think about how repellents are used in the real world." Lazzari said, "If a mosquito bites someone who applied DEET to their skin several hours earlier, and the concentration of the repellent is too low to repel the mosquito, but still strong enough for the insect to smell it, the mosquito may be more likely to bite people who smell of DEET." The study, published in the Journal of Experimental Biology, was a collaboration between Vinegar and Lazzari. The mosquito studied was the yellow fever mosquito, a species that spreads dengue fever, Zika, yellow fever, and chikungunya, which infects tens of millions of people each year. Overall, estimates are that mosquitoes kill as many as 1 million people every year, far more than any other animal. In the study, researchers trained the mosquitoes using a type of Pavlovian conditioning, the same idea behind Ivan Pavlov's well-known experiments in which dogs learn to link the sound of a bell with food. According to Virginia Tech, mosquitoes were restrained behind fabric mesh with a bag of warm blood positioned just out of reach. After the mosquitoes began to feed on the blood, researchers introduced the smell of DEET. After repeating the experiment four times, more than 60% of the insects tried to feed when presented with only the smell of DEET. Next, mosquitoes were given a choice between two human hands, one untreated and one coated with DEET, at normal concentrations. Untrained mosquitoes avoided the DEET-trained hand, but trained mosquitoes were drawn to it. The researchers also found mosquitoes could form the same association when sugar instead of blood was used as the reward. The common assumption has always been that repellents work because of their chemistry, that DEET simply smells bad to mosquitoes and they flee, Vinegar said, or that its chemistry prevents mosquitoes from smelling us. But what we are showing is that the mosquito's brain can rewrite that response based on experience. What the insect has learned matters just as much as what the chemical does. That, I think, is a paradigm shift. And that, folks, is frightening. I will read another brief story here from the front section of the Register. U.S. Postal Service Facing Significant Setbacks by David Shepherdson of Reuters. Dateline, Washington, D.C. The U.S. Postal Regulatory Commission told lawmakers on June 4 it does not believe the financially troubled Postal Service will run out of cash next year, but it faces significant issues that must be addressed. Robert Taub, vice chair of the commission responsible for the Postal Service's oversight, told a U.S. House subcommittee that recent actions to provide financial relief have extended the time period before the Postal Service's reported insolvency by at least another several years if it makes key decisions about its expenditures. Given the Postal Service's severe and worsening financial situation, we as a nation must respond. I do not believe that we can leave it up to the Postal Service to save itself, Taub's testimony said. Postmaster General David Steiner has warned USPS could run out of cash as soon as February. Taub also said the reform plan USPS adopted 6 years ago has not halted ongoing losses and has consistently slowed mail delivery across the United States, specifically in rural areas. One key question is whether USPS should continue to deliver to 170 million addresses 6 days a week, which costs $3.4 billion annually. The Postal Service has reported net losses of about $120 billion since 2007, as first-class mail, its most profitable product, has fallen sharply with the shift to digital communication, even as the agency must maintain costly nationwide delivery operations. The Postal Service said in late May it was suspending non-essential spending on travel, office supplies, and consultants. Steiner told officers in a memo the moves were to protect core operations and ensure we can continue meeting all essential obligations. Last month, the Postal Service said it would temporarily suspend employer payments for a federal pension program and plans to raise the price of first-class mail stamps to 82 cents from its current level of 78 cents effective next month on July 12th. Suspending employee pension contributions will conserve $2.5 billion through September 30th and potentially $15 billion through 2030. In March, Steiner said the Postal Service was hiring restructuring advisors to help address its financial troubles and has asked Congress for additional reforms.
1: Turning to the metro in Iowa, farmers urge U.S. agreement with Mexico and Canada. Des Moines Pork Expo attendees say trade renewal critical by Donnell Eller. Continuing the U.S. trade agreement with Mexico and Canada, the nation's two largest agricultural trading partners, is critical for Iowa and other American farmers, say producers, economists, and others attending the World Pork Expo in Des Moines. Citing ongoing trade turmoil, rising prices, and farmers' continued financial struggles, farm group leaders at the expo urged the Trump administration to renew the U.S.-Mexico-Canada agreement, which is slated for review in July. It's been wildly successful, Julie Kenny, CEO of the Agribusiness Association of Iowa, said during a roundtable discussion at the expo, held at the Iowa State Fairgrounds Wednesday and Thursday, June 3rd and 4th. The event annually draws some 10,000 pork producers and ag professionals from around the world to Iowa, the nation's leading pork producer. The review of the agreement comes as U.S. cattle producers are seeing strong returns, but producers of corn, soybeans, and other crops are facing a fourth year of potential losses. At the same time, pork producers are trying to dig out from deep losses in 2023 and 2024. Rob Brenneman, a Southeast Iowa pork producer and National Pork Producers Council Board President, said during an Expo press conference that the challenges of trade and tariffs have been big. The U.S.-Iran war is driving up fertilizer and fuel prices at a time when costs for crop inputs already were rising, Brennan said. The price of everything just keeps going up, he said. President Donald Trump's barrage of tariffs and trade disagreements helped push the U.S. farm trade deficit to $40.7 billion in 2025, increasing it by 12% over 2024. The USMCA, which Trump signed into law in 2020 during his first term, provided a rare bright spot amid the turmoil. Mexico, which spends $30.6 billion on U.S. farm goods in 2025, was the top foreign buyer of corn, pork, and dairy products, and second largest buyer of soybeans. Canada followed at $28.2 billion and was the largest buyer of eggs and ethanol and the fourth largest buyer of pork and beef, U.S. Department of Agriculture data shows. In Iowa, Mexico and Canada were the state's largest buyers of farm goods, spending a combined $3.3 billion. The USMCA not only gives us preferential market access and zero tariffs to both countries, it has helped with the integration of our supply chains, making sure we can be very competitive in a global economy, Maria Ziba, the National Pork Producers Council's Vice President of Government Affairs, said during a news conference. Altogether, the U.S. exported $8.4 billion in pork in 2025, with Mexico buying about a third of the total. Iowa Ag Secretary points to hopeful signs from China. Participants in a Farmers for Free Trade roundtable discussion at the expo said the USMCA works and politicians should do no harm with the review. If you can take the politics out of the room, the buyers and sellers of the products want to do business, said Randy Miller, Central Iowa farmer and an American Soybean Association board member. He added, if we can keep the politicians in step with where we need to be, it will make a huge difference. Trump met with China's President Xi Jinping in May, an indication that trade tensions are easing. But the country's tit-for-tat tariffs last year slammed U.S. soybean exports to China, which fell nearly 76%, USDA data shows. Even with the decline, China was still the largest buyer of U.S. soy. Iowa Agriculture Secretary Mike Naig said in a news conference that agriculture took center stage during Trump and Xi's talks, and not just inside rooms with deputies talking about these things. There are more details that need to be forthcoming, but we know that China has made agreements or commitments around soybean purchases, he said. China has said it will purchase 25 million metric tons of soybeans from this year's crop after pausing all U.S. soybean purchases for about 5 months last year. The USMCA agreement gives U.S. soybean growers an advantage in Mexico over Brazilian producers who have aggressively increased their share of the global market, especially in China. Christopher Pudence, an Iowa Farm Bureau Federation economist, said at the Free Trade Roundtable, while improvements may be needed in the USMCA agreement, it provides U.S. crop and livestock producers stability, said Kenny, CEO of the Agribusiness Association of Iowa. In a challenging ag economy, I think people crave certainty, said Kenny, whose group represents producers of seed, fertilizer, and other farm suppliers. A predictable trade agreement with our two largest trading partners and neighbors is so incredibly critical, she said.
0: Turning to the business section, Google pumps $1.7 million into Iowa Water Project. And there's a photo accompanying this story showing a networking room at a Google data center in Council Bluffs, showing a bunch of computer servers with wires coming out of them. By Donnell Eller, Google is boosting its multi-million dollar investment in Iowa water quality projects as residents across the state question how much water data centers built or planned by it and other companies will use and their impact on community water supplies. The California-based tech giant said Wednesday, June 3rd, it will invest $1.77 million to help Northwest Iowa farmers move 5,000 marginal crop acres into perennial hay or pasture over the next 5 years, cutting the polluting nutrient runoff associated with cultivation. Google's grant pushes the company's investment in Iowa water quality projects to $5.5 million since 2024. Ben Townsend, Google's global head of infrastructure and sustainability, said in an interview with the Des Moines Register on June 1. The announcement came as Eastern Iowa residents grilled Palo City Council members Monday night about how much water Google would use at an expected large data center on 545 acres the city is expected to consider annexing. Before looking to Palo to annex land for the project, Google talked with Linn County officials about the development, indicating it would use water from the Cedar River to cool computers in the $1 billion project. Critics at Monday night's meeting said Google wants Palo to annex the property near the shuttered Duane Arnold nuclear plant so it can avoid Linn County's data center ordinance, which includes requirements like preparing a study of water supply and sustainability. Palo's ordinance would rely on the Iowa Department of Natural Resources to assess the data center's impact on water supply through a permitting process. Several residents questioned whether the state assessment would be stringent enough. Google hasn't formally filed a request to build the data center complex, but has indicated to the city that it seeks to have the land annexed. Florida-based NextEra Energy plans to restart the Palo facility, Iowa's only nuclear plant, to supply energy to Google, which signed a 25-year agreement last year to buy a large share of the plant's power. NextEra says the Duane Arnold plant, northwest of Cedar Rapids, should be operational in early 2029, pending regulatory approvals. The plant was shut down in 2020 after sustaining damage in that year's derecho. Several residents said Monday evening they're concerned large data center projects like Google's will deplete the region's water supply. I can't imagine that there will be sufficient water during periods of drought to supply the data center, said Deb Shields, who lives 4 miles south of Palo in Covington and is worried about her community well losing pressure or running dry. Will Google cease operations during these dry operations, or will it take priority over local residents? Asked Shields, adding that she's also concerned about noise and light pollution from the data center. The Palo Council approved the first of 3 ordinance readings for the annexation after Mayor Brian Bush said it lays the foundation for data center project planning that city leaders can build on, making additional requirements. Setting the highest requirements for large data center projects can become a barrier to construction of smaller centers, Bush said. Google didn't immediately respond to a request for comment about the Palo public hearing. Responding generally to concerns about data center growth to support AI, Townsend said Google is working to protect watersheds and minimize its impact on local water sources. We've been super thoughtful, not just about what we build, but how we build it, whether it be about our approach to energy, affordability, and access, or responsible water use, he said. That's more important now than ever because there's so much growth and people are moving really quickly. Among its efforts, Google is working to be transparent about its water use with an annual accounting by location, he said. The 2025 sustainability report shows Google's massive Council Bluffs complex used about 1 billion gallons of water last year, an amount equal to the demand generated by nearly 7 golf courses. Google also is working to replenish water supplies with projects like the Northwest Iowa Cropland Conversion Project announced Wednesday, Townsend said. It's expected to reduce fertilizer use and associated runoff, improving water quality by decreasing sediment and nutrient pollution in nearby waterways, Google said in its announcement. Google is partnering with the Great Outdoors Foundation and Iowa Department of Agriculture on the project. Addressing water quality in Iowa requires a diverse coalition of public and private partners, maximizing the investment in our natural resources and benefits for people and planet, Hannah Inman, Great Outdoors Foundation CEO, said in a prepared statement. Google said its Iowa projects include stabilizing dozens of river and stream banks across western Iowa, as well as supporting the purchase by the Great Outdoors Foundation Iowa Natural Heritage Foundation, and Polk County Conservation of the 78-acre Brenton Slough along Beaver Creek north of Grimes, one of Central Iowa's largest natural wetlands. Altogether, the Iowa projects will help replenish an estimated 1.2 billion gallons of water this year, Google said. Since 2007, when Google first broke ground in Council Bluffs, the company has invested $20 billion in Iowa, it said.
1: Why Turek dominated Iowa Dem primary for U.S. Senate. Analysis also shows how turnout could impact November results by Tim Weber. One of the most enticing primary election nights in rears for political viewers in Iowa delivered drama up and down the ballot. Perhaps the race that gained the most attention as results poured in on election night was the Republican primary for governor, as Zach Lane upset the favored Representative Randy Feenstra by a narrow margin to set up a November showdown with Democratic State Auditor Rob Sand. But the headlines from Election Day didn't stop there. Both parties had contested primaries for several seats in U.S. Congress, while on the local level, multiple primaries for seats on the Polk and Dallas boards of supervisors ended up with razor-thin margins. Here's what else stood out from the first look at the data from Election Day. Note, all results from this year's primary election will remain unofficial until certified by county auditors. Turek's home court advantage fuels win over Walls. With Sand running unopposed for the Democratic nomination for governor, the top contest on the Democratic ballot was a two-man race for the U.S. Senate nomination between State Senator Zach Walls of Coralville and State Representative Josh Turek of Council Bluffs. In a way, Eastern Iowa versus Western Iowa. Both candidates won their home counties by about 3,500 votes, but go from east to west on the results maps, and you'll see the vote tilt more and more toward Turek. Walls kept the vote somewhat close in parts of central and eastern Iowa, but Turek racked up blowout margins in western Iowa that ultimately made for a comfortable victory. Turek will face current U.S. Representative Ashley Hinson, who cruised to an even larger margin of victory in the Republican primary for U.S. Senate. Round three between Miller Meeks and Bahanan. Democratic Christina Bahanan is seeking to unseat current U.S. Representative Marionette Miller Meeks, a Republican, in Iowa's first congressional district for the third consecutive election cycle. Both candidates earned victories of more than 40 points over their primary opponents. Will the third time go any different for Bahanan? Democrats don't need much to shift in her direction to flip the seat. Bahanan lost the same matchup in 2024 by about 800 votes. The surrounding context of the race will be different as well. November's election will be a midterm under a Republican president. In 2024, it was a presidential election. While 2022, in which Miller Meeks won by about 21,000 votes, was a midterm under a Democratic president. Both candidates have reasons for optimism coming out of this year's primaries. For Miller Meeks, the 2026 primary was also a rematch of the 2024 primary, as she again faced off against David Pausch. The race was much closer in 2024 when Miller Meeks won by about 3,500 votes. This time she won by more than 11,000. Even though Pausch earned more votes than 2 years ago. Bahanan was facing her first primary challenge in this race after running unopposed for the Democratic nomination in 2022 and 2024. Despite the opposition, Bahanan earned more of the votes than she had in either previous primary. Turnout up for both parties. The simplest explanation for the boost in vote totals was increased turnout. With competitive races at or near the top of the ballot for both parties, voters showed up. The unofficial count gives for turnout in this year's primaries was 411,525. That number hasn't yet been separated into parties, but results from the gubernatorial primary show no fewer than 212,324 Republicans voted. Because the Democratic primary for governor was uncontested, more votes were cast in the party's race for the U.S. Senate nomination. That total showed no fewer than 192,020 Democrats voted in the primaries. Both totals represent the highest primary turnouts for their respective parties since 2020. It's also the closest the primary turnout has been between two parties since 2016. That appears to be a good sign for Democrats, who lag behind Republicans in voter registration by nearly 200,000 voters as of June 1. Either way, it suggests the drama from primary night could be repeated in the general election come November. Tight Des Moines area races for Iowa legislator. The drama wasn't limited to the top of the ticket on primary night. Further down the ballot, three incumbents in the state house lost primary challenges, including a lopsided defeat for four-term Representative Brian Loess to Austin Stubbs in the Republican primary for House District 45. Closer to downtown, two races on the Democratic side of the ballot revealed interesting political geography. A four-person race unfolded in House District 33, which extends from East Village North to the Highland Park neighborhood and east toward the state fairgrounds. The East Village precinct voted for Cody Smith, but thanks to strong support north of I-235, including around Highland Park, Yvette Muhammad won the Democratic nomination. The same district makes up half of Senate District 17, while the other half includes the area directly north of downtown, extending west to the Drake neighborhood. In this race, the East Village was more aligned with the rest of the surrounding area in narrowly voting for Grace Van Cleef. But the western half of the district put Sammy L. Barodi ahead in the race, decided by about 300 votes, and the Board of Supervisors. The tight margins in those metro legislative races were nothing compared with the margins in some of the Des Moines area county Board of Supervisor primaries. In Polk County, Des Moines City Council member Joe Gatto lost in an upset to Heather Jones Brown in the Democratic primary for the county's 4th District seat. Gatto has represented the city's south side for 14 years, and precinct-level results from the race show a clear delineation between the south and east sides of Des Moines, while votes from the city's eastern suburbs were mixed. Unofficial results showed Jones Brown leading by 42 votes, one of the tightest results of election night. One county to the west, Republicans had their own close Board of Supervisors race. Dallas County recently expanded its board by 2 seats to 5, all of whom represent the district in which they live but are elected at large by all voters in the county. In District 5, Dave Rozak edged out Oliver Bardwell for the Republican nomination by 86 votes, or just over 1 percentage point. The precinct-level results could offer an early preview of where lines may be drawn in November's election. Rozak won handily in West Des Moines and Urbandale precincts. Bardwell was more successful in Waukee and at adjacent townships.
0: Thanks, Larae. And just a note, another very impactful and interesting race that was decided last Tuesday was for the Polk County Supervisor District 1, in which John Forbes, a former state representative, unseated incumbent supervisor and chair, Matt McCoy, by a significant margin. Sticking with the Metro and Iowa section, bad news for the taxpayers of Madison County. Sand Says Audit Rife with Faulty Findings by Nick L. Hodge. Madison County's turmoil is deepening as the state's auditor called the county's finances very bad news. In two audit reports released Thursday, June 4, Iowa Auditor of State Rob Sand said his office cannot issue clean audits for Madison County for fiscal years 2023 and 24 because they could not verify whether the county's financial statements were materially accurate. At a Thursday press conference, Sand called the findings extraordinary and said his office could not find any cases dating back to at least 2009 in which it had issued a qualified opinion. "This is very bad news for the taxpayers of Madison County," Sand said. "These are not minor findings. This is a big deal." The two reports, both more than 100 pages long and much bigger than normal, according to Sand, detail a breakdown in Madison County's basic financial controls, particularly in the treasurer's office under former treasurer Amanda DeVos. They also faulted a consulting contract entered into by former auditor Terry Kaczynski, whose brief tenure had already drawn public outrage, a sheriff's referral to the Iowa Division of Criminal Investigation, and a lawsuit she later dropped. We think they need to understand that it is such a mess there that we can't tell up from down, Sand said. The audits found 13 issues in fiscal year 2023, six of them repeated from the previous year. In fiscal year 2024, the number doubled to 26 findings, with 10 repeated from the year before. When you have that level of mess in the records, it's far more difficult to detect errors and to identify fraud, Sand said. No auditor can offer the proper reassurance that the books are what they are supposed to be. The most serious findings center on the treasurer's office under DeVos, who was arrested in January 2025 and resigned in July, days before a scheduled removal hearing. DeVos faces six criminal charges tied to her time in office, including two counts of felonious misconduct in office and charges related to tampering with records, theft, and fraudulent practices. She has pleaded not guilty and is scheduled to stand trial September 1st in Dallas County. Prosecutors allege she altered records to make it appear she had paid about $760 for her vehicle registration and $6,500 in property taxes. The audits released Thursday provide a broader paper trail of those allegations and of financial dysfunction in the office she led. In 2023, auditors found the treasurer's office was not regularly checking whether county records matched bank records. When they helped prepare a year-end reconciliation, they found the bank balance was over $69,000 higher than the county's book balance. The gap included checks missing from the county's list of outstanding payments, deposits that had not been properly counted, and bank accounts that were not included. By 2024, the problem had worsened, the audit said. The last monthly book-to-bank reconciliation prepared under DeVos was in May 2023, and auditors said they could not complete the reconciliations because the county's records were unreliable. We can't make a reassurance to the taxpayers of Madison County that the financial statements are properly represented, Sand said. The 2024 audit found 39 deposits totaling $4.4 million made in a single day on October 10, 2023. It also found 40 cash deposit slips totaling more than $73,000 deposited on August 30, 2024, with handwritten dates ranging from June 27 to August 26. Then came the December 2024 cash count at the county courthouse. Sand said his office staff found cash, coins, and checks totaling more than $221,000 just sitting in the treasurer's office. More than $84,000 of that money could not be tied to any receipt or customer. The failures reached beyond the county courthouse. DeVos also set up a nearly $166,000 tax apportionment payment in August 2024 that was duplicated in the banking system, causing entities to be paid twice before corrections were made. In 2024, Winterset, the county's biggest city and county seat, received $258,082 in tax increment financing payments that were due to other taxing districts, because the wrong TIF fund number was used in the county's computer system. Delayed tax distributions to schools, cities, and other taxing entities, that really hurt the ability for those cities and schools in Madison County to do their job and to operate appropriately, Sand said. The 2023 audit also found that Farmers and Merchants State Bank told the county in July 2023 that an account was overdrawn by more than $340,000. Auditors also said DeVos opened a county credit card in December 2023 without prior Board of Supervisors approval and entered into a postage machine lease on July 31st, 2023, also without board approval. The audits also reached into the county auditor's office, where Kaczynski's short tenure had already become one of Madison County's defining controversies. Kaczynski took office in January 2025 after winning the November 2024 election. Within days, she proposed

week plan at $250 per hour, an estimated $40,000 commitment without prior Board of Supervisors approval. The Madison County Sheriff's Office forwarded complaints about the unapproved contract and concerns about possible access to voting systems to DCI. The board froze the contract and later terminated it. Madison County ultimately paid the firm more than $7,000 for 29 hours over 2 days at the courthouse in Winterset. The firm never fulfilled its contract or produced a report. The audit said the lack of review resulted in a contract that may not have been in the best interests of the county. Kaczynski has since been cleared criminally in connection with the contract. The Warren County Attorney's Office, reviewing the case with DCI, found insufficient evidence to file charges. Kaczynski filed a petition with the Iowa Supreme Court in April 2025, seeking to force Beck's appointment, accusing supervisors of acting arbitrarily or capriciously. She later withdrew the lawsuit and announced her resignation effective July 2025. Other findings spread across county government. In 2023, Madison County paid $16,100 for building repairs to Clayton's Home Improvement, a business owned by Chief Deputy Sheriff Clayton Allen. Auditors said the transactions may represent a conflict of interest under Iowa law because they exceeded $6,000 and were not competitively bid. The Board of Supervisors also was faulted. In both fiscal years, supervisors did not approve appropriations, so disbursements in all departments exceeded the amounts formally appropriated. Financial safeguards were not in place, Sand said. Taxpayers in Madison County deserve better. They should be able to trust that the people who are handling the money and decide what's being spent are providing oversight and are following the law. The audits cover fiscal years ending June 30, 2023 and June 30 of 2024. But Madison County's problems have continued. After Kaczynski resigned, supervisors appointed Matthew Schwartz as auditor in July 2025. Residents petitioned for a special election, and Michelle Brandt, a former Board of Supervisors clerk, won with 70% of the vote in August 2025. By early 2026, Brandt was questioning whether taxpayer money was being used to fund Supervisor Heather Stancil's personal federal lawsuit against county officials. She paused payment on outside counsel invoices after they arrived with the same sparse description of pending litigation. Stancil's lawsuit followed a July 2025 Facebook comment in which she wrote that if residents forced a special election for auditor, she would, quote, offset election costs by shrinking government. Sheriff Jason Barnes referred the comment to the Iowa Attorney General's office for potential voter intimidation and election interference. Stancil then sued Barnes, later adding County Attorney Stephen Swanson and employees in the auditor's and sheriff's offices as defendants. Most recently, Brandt filed a suit of her own after supervisors moved to restructure the auditor's office. A district judge issued a writ of certiorari and a stay temporarily freezing parts of an April 28 Board of Supervisors vote that would have changed the office's structure, reduced HR staffing, outsourced courthouse maintenance, and shifted custodial functions away from the auditor. The county's political makeup is now shifting as well. Swanson narrowly won re-election as county attorney in the June 2nd election. Diane Fitch and Stancil are not running for re-election and are set to be replaced by Alan Todd Anderson and Dan Miller Hutton when their terms end on January 1st, 2027. Madison County will also have a new outside auditor. Supervisors voted 2-1 in December to replace Iowa Auditor of State's office with Malden and Jenkins, a Georgia-based accounting firm, for the fiscal years 2025 through 2027. They instead selected a firm out of Georgia that was charging a higher per-hour rate, Sand said. If I was a taxpayer in Madison County, I would be suspicious of the fact that they didn't want our office doing the audit anymore. Asked what he would tell Madison County taxpayers, Sand was blunt. I think if you're a taxpayer in Madison County right now, you've got a lot of reasons to be angry, Sand said.
I would

0: be angry too.
1: In business, Berkshire completes first major deal under Able. New CEO presides over 6.8 billion home builder buy. From Reuters, this story is from Jonathan Stemple and Rishabh Jaswal. In its first big move since Des Moines resident Greg Able took over as CEO, Berkshire Hathaway has agreed to buy Taylor Morrison Home Corp for $6.8 billion in cash, expanding the conglomerate's housing business. The transaction lets Able spend some of Berkshire's cash hoard, which ended March at $380.2 billion. Able also oversees most of Berkshire's common stock portfolio, led by Apple and including a growing stake in Google parent Alphabet. He took over leadership of the company at the start of 2026, replacing Warren Buffett, who remains chairman. Berkshire, on Sunday, May 31st, agreed to pay $72.50 per share for Taylor Morrison, a 24% premium over the Scottsdale, Arizona-based company's closing stock price of $58.50 on Friday. Taylor Morrison's shares surged more than 20% as trading began Monday, June 1. The company said the takeover has an enterprise value of $8.5 billion. Taylor Morrison posted net income of $782.5 million on revenue of $8.12 billion in 2025. Berkshire, based in Omaha, has long owned and invested in the housing industry. It acquired the Clayton Homes manufactured home builder in 2003. Other Berkshire subsidiaries include building products companies such as Acme Brick, Benjamin Moore Paint, and John Mansville Insulation, and one of the largest U.S. residential real estate brokerages. Berkshire's stock portfolio included stakes in home builders Lennar and NVR at the end of March. In a prepared statement, Able called Taylor Morrison a best-in-class national home builder and said Berkshire expects to unify our site-built home building operations into a combined platform to make it easier for Americans to buy homes. Taylor Morrison operates in 12 U.S. states under the Taylor Morrison, Esplanade, and Yardley brands, including entry-level and resort lifestyle housing. According to its website, most of its development is concentrated across the South and Southwest, with its only Midwestern community in Indiana. It ranks number 6 among Builder Magazine's top 100 home builders. Taylor Morrison also provides mortgage financing, as do some Clayton units. The transaction is expected to close in the second half of 2026, pending shareholder and regulatory approvals, and Palmer will remain chief executive. Taylor Morrison and Berkshire did not immediately respond to requests for additional comment. In January, Berkshire paid $9.5 billion in cash for Occidental Petroleum's chemical business. That transaction was announced last October. Goldman Sachs, Moelis, and the law firm Simpson, Thatcher & Bartlett, and Mayor Brown advised Taylor Morrison on the transaction, the company said.

0: Well, the birthday trombones mean it is time to celebrate listener birthdays, and we have four today. Jackie Armstrong of Forest City, Hank Britton of Newton, Nadine Goodhue of Carlisle, and James Shenefield of Council Bluffs are all celebrating birthdays today. A very happy birthday to all four of you. We also have a few celebrity birthdays to note today. Singer and actor Tom Jones turns 86. Actor Liam Neeson is 74. Author Orhan Pamuk is 74. Author Louise Erdrich is 72. Singer Juan Luis Guerra is 69. Former Vice President Mike Pence is 67. Screenwriter Bill Prady is 66. Guitarist Dave Navarro turns 59. TV host Bear Grylls is 52. Actor and comedian Bill Hader turns 48. Actor Michael Cera is 38. Rapper and model Iggy Azalea is 36. And rapper Fetty Wap is 35 years old today. 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If you are hearing us on your television on Iowa PBS and you are not a registered IRIS user, please give us a call at 515-243-6833 so we can get you on our list. We need to know who is listening in order to keep our services free. We'll turn to today's obituaries now and I'll hand it back over to Lorraine to get us started.
1: And for today's death notices, Robert Batty, 91, from Boone, Iowa, passed away May 28th. Hamilton's Funeral Home is handling those arrangements. Robert Dick, 70, from Des Moines, May 31st, passed away. Hamilton's Southtown Funeral Home handling those. Montgomery, Mary Geese Montgomery, 104 years old, from Des Moines, passed away May 27th. Isles Westover Chapel. Services will be held June 17th at 10:30 at Isles Westover with interment at Rest Haven. And Dixie Long, 82, from Des Moines, passed away June 3rd. Brooks Funeral Care is handling that arrangement. Services June 8th, 11 a.m., Evergreen Church of Christ, Des Moines. Burial will be in Avon Cemetery. And our first obituary, Susan E. Holliday from Des Moines. Susie Louise Erickson, 84, passed away peacefully June 1st. Susie was born May 12, 1942, in Lincoln, Nebraska, to Arnold and Jack and Melva Erickson. The family moved to Des Moines, Iowa, during Susie's early years, where she lived for the rest of her life and graduated from Roosevelt High School, Drake University, and earned her master's of school counseling at Iowa State. Susie and her husband, Bob, met in high school and married in 1965. She taught kindergarten and supported Bob while he attended law school. Once they had children, she stayed at home till returning to the workforce at Goodrell Middle School in 1991, where she thrived on supporting students as a counselor till her retirement in 2002. While Bob and the kids were her number one priority, Susie loved volunteering, helping others where she saw a need. She was a founding member of the Bargain Basket through Junior League. Additionally, she brought art into schools for a talking canvas presentation and gave demonstrations to school kids at the Science Center of Iowa. Susie is preceded in death by her parents, Jack and Melva, her infant brother Jack, and several siblings-in-law. She's first survived by her husband, Bob, son Greg, daughters Gretchen, Flaherty, spouse Rick, and Emily, grandchildren Jeremy, Oscar, Jeremiah, Vivian, Gibson, Ginger, and Cotter, as well as sisters Paula, spouse Tom, Dilly, Mary, spouse Glenn, Burbridge, sister-in-law Mary, Jane Hood, and several nieces and nephews. Services will be held at Central Presbyterian Church in Des Moines on June 17th. Visitation with the family will be at 10 a.m. with a memorial service at 11 a.m. Please join the family for celebration of life immediately following at Christopher's Restaurant, 2816 Beaver. In lieu of flowers, memorial contributions in Susie's name, the Taylor Hospice House / Unity Point Health Des Moines Foundation or Ellipsis of Iowa are greatly appreciated. From Madison, Corey Ivan Stoll, 64, of Melcher, Dallas, departed this life early on the morning of December 5th, 2025, in Madison, Wisconsin, after a long battle with Alzheimer's, though he never lost his spark. Born November 7, 1961, in Des Moines, to Jean and Thelma Kading Stull, Corey was one of five siblings: Craig, Cheryl, spouse Gravett, Kathy Huth, and Christina Williams, and never once blended into the background. At Melcher Dallas High School in 1980, Corey has many things: a standout defensive football player, a tough opponent on the wrestling mat, a smooth voice, choir singer, and a booming tuba player. After working for the family construction business, Corey discovered his true calling, helping people. He became a registered nurse in 1982, when it was still uncommon for men to do so, starting work as a maternity nurse at Broadlands Medical Center in Des Moines. He then transitioned to supporting the elderly, serving as an ombudsman for the state of Iowa and as a director of nursing, fiercely advocating for dignity, compassion, and good care of the elderly. And Corey was larger than life, had a magnetic personality, and an uncanny ability to make people laugh. He loved music and singing, and proudly passed that on to his three children: Ashley, spouse Brandon Grease, Courtney Stull, and Matthew Stull, spouse Mallory Wadley, all who loved him fiercely. He loved telling stories, pulling pranks, and generally being the center of attention. A celebration of life potluck will be held on Friday, July 3rd at 11:30 a.m. at the Cora Shadley Memorial Park in Pleasantville, Iowa. A private interment of Corey's ashes will be at Dallas Cemetery in Melcher, Dallas, Iowa. Online condolences may be at www.gundersonfuneralhome.com or by mail to Ashley and Brandon Grease, 5306 Tanya Watha Trail, Monona, Wisconsin, 53716. From Sheraton, Joseph Joe Carney Sr., 79, of Winterset, passed away on May 30th. He was born February 11, 1947. He married Judy Maxson on May 3, 1969. He survived by his children: Jamie, spouse Jennifer Carney, Larissa Carney, Josh and Jay Carney, Kayla Carney, Andrew Pfaff, several grandchildren, great-grandchildren, foster children, nieces, nephews, and friends. Celebration and burial of life will be held at a later date. In lieu of flowers, donations can be made to community resources in service to people, spelled CRISP, or Matura of Winterset, in his honor. From Des Moines, Alice Agnes Funk, 80, passed away peacefully Wednesday, May 27th, leaving behind a family who loved her deeply and will miss her more than words can express. A funeral service will be held June 29th. Interment will be privately at the Iowa Veterans Cemetery, with a celebration of life luncheon to follow at 1 p.m. at 910 Main Street, Van Meter. In the end, Alice leaves behind a family that's stronger because of her, a lifetime of memories, and a legacy of love that endured through every rough edge. From St. Louis, William Joseph Connolly, Uncle Bill / Joe, died at 94. He leaves behind his beloved wife, Charlene, and many dear friends and family. Memorial Mass, 10 a.m. Saturday, June 13th, at Holy Trinity Catholic Church in Des Moines. Visitation at 9:30, burial at Glendale Cemetery in Des Moines follows Mass. In lieu of flowers, donations may be made to St. Cronin, St. Vincent de Paul, 1202 South Boyle Avenue, St. Louis, Missouri, 631110. A full description of Joe's life can be read at St. Louis Cremation / Obituaries / William Connolly. From Des Moines, Raymond Porky Keano, 85, passed away peacefully May 14th, surrounded by the love of his family. Celebration of Raymond's life will be held on Saturday, June 13th, from 1 p.m. to 4 at the PARC Recreation Center, 5374 Northeast 12th Avenue, Pleasant Hill, Iowa 50327. 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And from Ames, Theon Mary Duval, age 98. And a half, passed away May 30th in Davenport. There will be a family service at the Ames Cemetery on June 11th at 10:30. This will be followed by a celebration of life meal and fellowship at Hickory Park, 11:15 a.m. All are invited. Full obituary and memorial can be found at Grandin Funeral Land, funeralandcremation.com.
0: From Fort Madison, Marilyn E. Anderson, age 97, formerly of Keokuk, passed away peacefully on Wednesday, June 3rd, at River Valley Place in Fort Madison. She was born September 8, 1928, the daughter of Paul and Hilda Maxfield Crable in Charleston, Iowa. Marilyn graduated from Donelson High School in 1946 and went on to attend Iowa State Teachers College for 1 year. She taught at Van Buren, a one-room country school southwest of Donelson, for 1 year. She then moved to Davenport and worked nights for Northwestern Bell Telephone Company as a long-distance switchboard operator. That was followed by many years in the office of Schaefer Penn in Fort Madison and finally retired as Lee County Deputy Clerk of Court in Keokuk. A memorial service will be held at 11 a.m. Wednesday, June 10th at the Vegan Memorial Home in Keokuk with Pastor Carolyn Punt officiating. Burial to follow at Sunset Memorial Park. Visitation will be held from 9:30 a.m. until service time with the family meeting with friends at that time at the funeral home. Rita Valine Furneaux, age 84, died May 29th at home, exactly as she would have wanted, surrounded by people she loved. The only daughter among seven children, Rita grew up in a household built on hard work and devotion. She was, by all accounts, a handful in the best possible way. Adventurous, mischievous, and constitutionally unwilling to be told what she couldn't do, she arrived in the world with her own ideas and never really stopped having them. There is an old saying that a good friend will help you move, but a great friend will help you move a body. Rita was a great friend. Her loyalty was not the fair-weather kind. It was the kind that showed up without being asked and held your secrets like they were sacred. The people lucky enough to call her a friend knew they had something rare. Rita leaves behind a family she loved deeply, along with countless friends and former colleagues who were fortunate enough to know her. Rita would have had little patience for a sad ending. She lived boldly, loved fiercely, and left this world the way she entered it, making an impression. That is a life well lived. Celebration of Life will be an open house gathering on August 15th from 2 to 5 p.m. at the Grinnell College Golf Course. Come ready to share a story, raise a glass, and honor a woman who never did anything halfway and rarely did anything quietly. John Michael Parmeter, age 75, passed away in hospice in Des Moines on May 27th after a brief illness. John was born September 29th, 1950 in Burlington, Iowa. He attended Keokuk Catholic Schools and graduated in 1969 from Cardinal Stritch High School. He attended the University of Northern Iowa to get a BA in English, taught middle school in Mason City for several years, and eventually his role in union negotiations sparked his interest in attending law school. He earned his JD from Drake University in 1982 and entered private practice, also serving as an assistant attorney general, as a litigator, and later headed a division representing the DHS and the Board of Regents. He practiced healthcare law at Mercy Health Services for several years. Prior to his retirement, he served as Des Moines University's general counsel. Mental health care was a cause close to John's heart. For many years, he gave his time and talents as a board member in leadership positions at Orchard Place, Ierley Ball, and the Iowa Commission on Mental Health and Disability. He was committed to supporting organizations that provide care, advocacy, and hope for individuals and families facing mental health challenges. A gathering will be held at Isles Dunn's Chapel on June 18th from 5 to 7 p.m. to remember John and a life well lived. Dale Marvin Smith, age 89, passed away on May 25th at Mercy One Hospital in Des Moines. Dale was born on August 17, 1936, in Des Moines, to Clarence and Dorothy Curtis Smith. He spent his early years in Iowa and developed a lifelong passion for learning, engineering, and exploring the world. He attended Drake University, earning and also the University of Iowa, where he earned a B.S. in engineering, later became a licensed civil engineer, building a distinguished career that spanned decades and crossed continents. He was especially proud of his work with the Peace Corps, the U.S. Army Corps of Engineers, and numerous international consulting projects. Throughout his career, Dale often remarked that he had completed engineering projects in 28 states and on 4 continents, working in environments that ranged from the Arctic to the tropics. His expertise took him around the globe, where he supervised road and bridge construction projects throughout Africa, India, Pakistan, and the Middle East. His work helped to improve infrastructure and transportation systems for countless communities, leaving a lasting impact far beyond the places he called home. A graveside service will be held at a later date. Service information will be announced as it becomes available. And Luverne M. Michael Murray, known as Vern, passed away May 13th in his sleep at home in Ankeny. A memorial service will be held at 11 a.m. on Monday, June 15th at Ankeny Presbyterian Church. Family will greet friends an hour prior to the service from 10 to 11 a.m. And now back to Lorraine. We have some stories, more articles from the Register for you before we go to shift break at the bottom of the hour.
1: As ACA deductibles soar, people seek ways to save. By Ken Alltucker from USA Today. The expiration of the Affordable Care Act's enhanced subsidies left millions of Americans who wanted to keep their insurance in 2026 with a costly choice. Stick with their mid-tier silver plan and pay a pricier monthly bill or downgrade to cheaper coverage. An analysis released May 19th suggests many switch to plans with cheaper monthly premiums, but will pay higher deductibles, the amount a person must pay before most insurance coverage kicks in. Average deductibles for ACA plans reached $3,786 in 2026, up more than $1,000 from a year ago, according to KFF, a health policy nonprofit. Nearly 4 million Americans dropped their mid-tier silver plans, with a total of 9.8 million enrollees, according to KFF. Signups for lower-tier bronze plans reached 9.2 million, a jump of nearly 2 million from a year ago. It's still unknown how many Americans have already or plan to drop ACA coverage, often called Obamacare. The Centers for Medicare and Medicaid Services on January 28th reported about 23 million Americans signed up for the ACA coverage in 2026, down from 24.2 million signups as of January 2025. But those figures include many who were automatically re-enrolled. If those consumers fail to pay monthly premiums that KFF said increased with average of 58% in 2026 without the enhanced subsidies, their coverage will eventually be terminated. CMS won't report those figures till later this year. About 86% of enrollees paid their monthly premiums in January, according to Wakely Consulting Group. The consultant, which analyzed data from insurers in more than 30 states, estimated ACA enrollment this year would drop 17% to 26% from a year ago. KFF projected nearly 5 million could drop their coverage, ACA coverage, this year. KFF's analysis was based on Wakely's estimates and federal data. The coverage losses look like people expected, said Cynthia Cox, vice president and director of the program on the ACA at KFF, which is millions of people might drop ACA coverage with the lack of enhanced premium tax credits. In April, a Gallup poll reported that 6 in 10 Americans worry they will not be able to cover medical costs if they suffer a serious accident or illness. Nearly half are concerned about routine costs. Some are struggling to pay for ACA insurance coverage due to significantly higher monthly bills. In 2025, Wisconsin resident Kelly Berry and her husband had individual bronze insurance plans that had a $7,500 deductible but were fully subsidized. This year, they pay a combined $2,300 per month for plans that carry $8,000 deductibles. Berry said she kept the bronze level plan because I can't find anything cheaper and I won't go without coverage, but she said it's a struggle. There's no easy way to find an extra $2,300 by cutting expenses, Berry said. Every time we pay a bill, the mortgage, credit card, health insurance premium, we have to watch our bank accounts to make sure we have money in the right places to cover things.
0: GLP-1s correlated with lower breast cancer risk by Ken Alltucker of USA Today. Obesity is a known risk factor for breast cancer, so could some women reduce their odds of getting the diagnosis by taking weight loss drugs such as Wegovy and Zepbound? A study of more than 111,000 women published June 2nd in the peer-reviewed journal JCO Oncology Practice found that those who took popular GLP-1 drugs prescribed for obesity or diabetes had a more than 30% lower risk of breast cancer. But researchers cautioned that the observational study doesn't prove the weight loss drugs reduce cancer risk. Along with research released in May that found GLP-1 users were less likely to see some obesity-related cancers spread, University of Pennsylvania researcher Elizabeth McDonald said her study linking breast cancer prevention to GLP-1 drugs should only increase the possibility there's a real biological signal that should be studied in a robust clinical trial. Other than skin cancer, breast cancer is the most common cancer among U.S. women, accounting for an estimated 380,000 cases per year. About 1 in 8 women will be diagnosed with breast cancer over the course of their lifetimes. If GLP-1 drugs helped lower that risk, the benefits would be transformative, McDonald said. The study examined the health records of more than 111,000 women ages 45 to 80 who were overweight and had breast imaging done at Penn Medicine facilities between 2022 and mid-2025. The records showed that more than 15,000 of the women had a prescription for GLP-1 medications. Researchers found that those women had a 35.1% lower risk of developing breast cancer. Researchers also analyzed records to match the GLP-1 users to a control group of non-users across age, race, ethnicity, body mass index, breast density, and diabetes status. The patients who had been prescribed GLP-1 drugs were still 30.5% less likely to be diagnosed with breast cancer. The study didn't specify the type of GLP-1 medications used or how long the women took them. Nor did it account for genetic risk factors or the stage of the cancers at diagnosis. And because the study relied on Penn records, it didn't know whether patients got GLP-1 medications elsewhere. During the study period, consumers flocked to telehealth providers and compounders who sold cheaper knockoff versions of GLP-1 weight loss drugs. If any study participants did so, this would dilute the effect because you would have people on the GLP-1 in the control group. Researchers not involved in the University of Pennsylvania study said it contributes to growing research studying the potential of GLP-1 drugs for addiction treatment and cancer. I think we're going to see potential usefulness for cancer survivorship and maybe cancer prevention, said Bernard Fumiller, an associate director for population sciences at Virginia Commonwealth University's Massey Comprehensive Cancer Center. In May, VCU researchers published a study in JAMA Network Open that suggested breast cancer patients who used GLP-1s had better outcomes than those who did not take the medications.
1: Leo urges leaders to stop dividing. Pope meets migrants and youth in Spain visit from Reuters, Joshua McKelley and Charles Devereaux, Madrid. Pope Leo XIV on June 6 urged global leaders to stop dividing their electorates with sterile simplifications, calling on them to listen to the world's cries for peace as he met migrants and some 600,000 young people at the start of a week-long tour of Spain. Leo, who has angered President Donald Trump by criticizing his anti-immigration policies in the Iran war, visited a church-run shelter for the homeless in Madrid and will meet migrants in the Canary Islands during the 5-stop visit. He said before touching down in Spain that he hoped the tour would set an example to the world about respecting every human being. Today, the temptation to gain popularity by fanning the flames of polarization seems to have grown rather than diminished, and human dignity continues to be violated, Leo said in a speech before King Philippe VI at the Royal Palace in Madrid. I invite everyone to set aside the divisive and polarizing narratives of your societal reality and history so as to overcome sterile simplifications through the fruitful appreciation of complexity, he added. Technology was partly to blame for creating an environment that magnifies prejudices and weakens critical thinking, Leo said. He drew on Spain's history as an example of peaceful cohabitation between religions and cultures, making reference to how Christians, Muslims, and Jews cooperated during medieval times to enhance human knowledge by translating Arabic texts into Latin, Spanish, and Hebrew at the School of Translators in Toledo. Your own history suggests a culture of encounter, not confrontation, is what fosters stability and prosperity, he said. Hundreds of thousands lined the streets of central Madrid to witness the first visit to Spain by a pope since 2011. Some waved Vatican and Spanish flags or held up babies to be blessed, as Leo turned in an open-air popemobile from which he was seen again doing the 6-7 hand gesture popular among young people. A 2025 survey by Fundación SM found there has been a surge in interest in Catholicism by young people in Spain, with 28.8% declaring themselves practicing Catholics in 2025, compared to 17.6% in 2020. When I see the Pope doing a 6-7, it feels familiar. I think there will be more and more Catholics because of him, said Perla Garcia, 15, as she waited for Leo to attend a vigil. In the afternoon, Leo visited a homeless shelter where he heard the stories of migrants who had been helped to settle when they first arrived in Madrid. In sharp contrast to many leading Western powers, not least Trump's United States, socialist Prime Minister Pedro Sanchez's government has opened a mass amnesty program allowing an estimated 500,000 immigrants to apply for legal status. Senegalese migrant Cadre, who gave the Pope a replica of his Spanish residency card, described feeling lost and alone when he first arrived in Spain. I'd left everything behind and didn't know where to start. Today I have a job, I sorted out my immigration status, and I want to support others who arrived here just as I did, he said. The Pope's visit to the Spanish capital coincided with concerts by Puerto Rican singer Bad Bunny, and local church officials have indicated a meeting between the two is possible while the Pope is in Madrid. During his June 6th through the 12th trip, Leo will also inaugurate a new tower in Barcelona's famed Sagrada Familia Basilica and will meet survivors of sexual abuse by Catholic clergy, the Vatican said, adding that further meetings will be provided after the further details will be provided after the meeting.
0: Thanks, Larray. One quick news brief before we move to shift break. Berlin Hospital discharges U.S. doctor who contracted Ebola. A U.S. citizen treated in Germany after contracting Ebola in Congo has been discharged, a Berlin hospital said on June 6. No virus has been detected in the patient since May 30, the Charité hospital said in a statement. The patient, earlier identified by the Christian organization Surge as medical missionary Peter Stafford, was admitted to the hospital on May 20 after contracting Ebola while treating patients in Congo. Ebola symptoms in the patient subsided significantly after treatment that included combined antiviral therapy and additional supportive medical measures, the hospital said. We are very pleased with the successful course of treatment and consider this a significant therapeutic success, said Leif Eric Sander, a Charité official. None of the patient's five family members who were classified as high-risk contacts and quarantined at Charité showed symptoms, the hospital said. There were 82 confirmed Ebola deaths as of June 5th since the outbreak started in Congo and Uganda. For the last 90 minutes, your readers have been Larray Nicodemus and me, Seth Anderson. It's been our great pleasure to read for you. Now we'll take a short break to allow our next readers to get in place.

0: Welcome back. Your new readers are Susan Ford and Mark Morrison. We'll continue with articles from the Des Moines Register and USA Today. And here is Susan, I think, with some opinion section.
1: This morning with the editorial from, and it is entitled, Governor Kim Reynolds Shows Good Judgment in a Final Flurry of Vetoes. Governor Kim Reynolds signed bills for the final time on June 2nd, polishing off her ninth legislative session as governor, with by far her largest number of vetoes in a year. Reynolds had used her veto power on 18 occasions in her first 8 years. She rejected 11 bills or portions of bills on June 2nd. The comments in her veto letters don't portray whether this was a coincidence or if a committee was less important to her, to somebody retiring from office in 7 months. Her two most recent predecessors, Republican Terry Branstad and Democrat Chet Colver, wielded the veto pen far more liberally, although party of control of legislature was divided for most of Branstad's terms. Reynolds' decisions this year were prudent. On the merits, they were also in keeping with the philosophy uniting the less frequent vetoes from earlier years, reticence to change the law too drastically in some circumstances. Most of the time, Iowa governors can only approve or disapprove entire bills. The only exception is bills that directly spend money for some purpose from the state treasury. On those, the governor can line item veto select provisions while leaving the rest of the bill intact. Reynolds called out 7 distinct portions of the spending bills this year. 3 were in the annual standing bill. That measure has a long history of being introduced and passed in a matter of hours without meaningful public input when bleary-eyed lawmakers are desperate to go home. And it has a deserved reputation as a home for ideas that couldn't make it through the legislative process on their own, but have a chance in a convoluted mashup bill. In House File 2800, Reynolds nixed transferring leftover federal COVID-19 relief money into a state fund, saying that that would break federal law. She may have learned from similar allegations against her administration in 2021. Next, she said no to what she called an unsolicited attempt to make it easier to sue for, quote unquote, civil litigation abuse. And finally, she rejected a provision to selectively ease the pain after legislators' surprise tax increase on health insurance companies early in 2026, writing that, quote, this carve-out undermines the integrity and uniformity of the tax structure adopted by the legislature and required by the federal government, end quote. Democrats criticized what they called a bipartisan attempt to prevent premium increases, according to gray media. In other appropriation bills, Reynolds deleted bits of language that she said would have thwarted IT upgrades in the executive branch and unsettled programs that provide mental health treatment and combat drug abuse. And she, rightly, called out one plan to give school districts $500,000 for email security in surprisingly stark terms. The provision, quote, constitutes a clear and unmistakable earmark, drafted, designed, and lobbied by a specific information technology and cybersecurity firm, end quote, she wrote. Quote, the provision allocates one-time state funding to incentivize school districts to subscribe to ongoing cybersecurity services. What it does not disclose is the financial commitment that follows. Once a district subscribes, it assumes recurring annual costs. In effect, this earmark uses a modest sum of taxpayer dollars as an inducement to lock Iowa school districts into long-term vendor relationships, end quote. Reynolds vetoed a pair of bills dealing with students who take some community college courses while still enrolled in high school. Senate File 2299, which passed with significant bipartisan support, would have allowed school districts to demand families reimburse them if a student failed or withdrew from a college. Reynolds, commendably, argued that this could discourage families who might benefit the most from concurrent enrollment from taking the option because of the financial risk. It's a stance in keeping with Reynolds' outlook on school choice, that cost should not restrict options for families. Another vetoed bill would have been too prescriptive, Reynolds said, about whether such concurrent enrollment classes from community colleges are always taught in person. The governor delivered a rare victory for local control by vetoing House File 2667 to set up a statewide urban design and specifications board. She said no to an earlier deadline for the governor's office to submit ideas for bills. And she rejected a bid to make public university foundations invest some endowment money in state innovation funds, writing that, quote, recent concerns raised by university stakeholders also demonstrate the uncertainty that may result from requiring specific investment allocations through statute. These actions might not be long remembered, especially compared with Reynolds' most famous veto of a 2025 bill to restrict eminent domain for use for Summit Carbon Solutions carbon dioxide pipeline plans. That measure was only of 1-3 times, with some gray areas on classifications, that Reynolds rejected a bill purely on policy differences. The other two involved drugs, one bill to legalize prescriptions for the substance in magic mushrooms, and another to revise Iowa's medical cannabidiol program. Other vetoes rejected bills where significant drafting errors had become apparent, where Reynolds said she agreed with the policy but not the mechanism, and instances where Reynolds wanted to preserve more flexibility than what lawmakers approved. Finally, early in her tenure, Reynolds vetoed provisions after negotiating compromises, most memorably with Attorney General Tom Miller, after the legislature tried to bar him from suing President Donald Trump without permission. The members of the editorial board aren't getting carried away here. We would have very much preferred that Reynolds veto a few dozen more bills over the years, but she and her office served Iowans well with the careful work to tidy up the 2026 legislative session, and they should get credit for that.
0: And I'm going to read the letters to the editor. First letter is written by Steve Welding of Mount Pleasant. Straight Track Meet is a masterpiece. I recently had the opportunity to attend the Saturday session at the Iowa High School State Boys and Girls Track and Field Meet in Des Moines. It was an outstanding experience. The weather was excellent and the attendance was outstanding, 10,000 plus, and they were friendly and engaged. The athletes put on a show, girls and boys in all classes. Numerous performance records were broken, and some were all-time bests. Some outcomes were even competitive on a national level. Very impressive when you consider our state's population and how our spring weather was collectively not very accommodating leading up to these types of performances. It is very apparent to me that not only do we have many talented athletes who are willing to put in the work, but we have an excellent coaching providing the guidance. When you combine those factors with such great fan support, it creates an atmosphere through belief, motivation, and good competition, where personal best can be achieved and quite possibly a record. The meet was very well organized, despite many events to oversee, and the officials and support staff were excellent. Drake University was an outstanding host. I am very appreciative that the Iowa High School Athletic Association and the Iowa Girls High School Athletic Union provide these opportunities for our youth to be able to compete in front of a stadium full of fans. These are forever lasting memories. For the participants, regardless of placement, all are winners in my mind. The environment was truly inspiring and will help motivate younger children who were in attendance in wanting to participate when their opportunity comes. I encourage those who still have high school eligibility remaining and have never participated in track and field to give it a try, in hopes that with hard work and dedication, you may experience the wow factor. In my opinion, this event and atmosphere a little illustrated what the state of Iowa is all about. We have a wonderful product and can't imagine any other state in exceeding in what we have. Thank you to all of those who contributed to my memorable experience. Next letter by Donald E. Fish of Decorah. Cooperation is hard but necessary work. We are all different, so isn't it natural to get polarized about values and government? Polarization, where we quit talking to each other, is not fun and is not effective in problem solving, so why don't we give it up? I might say we're lazy, but actually we are afraid to take on the task of working things out. We don't like conflict and compromise. When our egos are arguing, we hammer away with false pride and stop listening to other points of view. We can blame others so that we feel superior to them. We can drum up hate and plan our revenge rather than do real problem solving. We can retire to our TV or phone and gather more polarizing blame from those who agree with us. We may refuse to look at or do our own part of problem solving. As we refuse to look at the log in our own eye, we become experts at criticizing others. It takes faith in ourselves and others and willingness to listen carefully to work toward win/win solutions. Not solving problems creates fear and paranoia, and sometimes civil war. We know how to do this. We know it's hard work, and we know the satisfaction of cooperative problem solving. Our government and our church leaders can't do this for us if we, the people, don't do this. Our democracy will fail. Argue with that. Next, letter is written by Donald C. Parsons of Sioux City. Letter about Christianity sounded like a Pharisee's. I am a Christian. I am not Jesus. Jesus was perfect. I am very flawed. I need Jesus. A May 24 letter printed in the Register disparages Christians. Maybe this author is a much better Christian than I. Maybe this person doesn't need Jesus as much as me. Maybe this person belongs to a different Christian denomination than I do. But then maybe this person is like the phone call I got. I'm a veterinarian. I got a call about a colleague across town who had spayed this man's dog. Unfortunately, the dog showed signs of going into heat after her surgery. I explained that if a part of the ovary was left, this could happen. A second surgery could easily fix the problem. Quote, he made a mistake. It can happen. It's just like if you made a mistake in your job, unquote. He replied, quote, I don't work, unquote. I guess he will never make a mistake in his job. Well, is this what happened in America today? In the process of giving a voice to the downtrodden, have we created a new group of people who berate those who actually try? Quote, I've never tried, so I've never made a mistake, unquote. Since you're trying, you are not allowed to make a mistake, unquote. I consider myself a Christian. I think that even a bad Christian is better than a perfect nothing. Okay, that's the end of that. Next letter by Robert Rung of Des Moines. That Zach Lund's message of selflessness, exclusion, and greed sold well in the Republican primary for governor is hardly a surprise. The real question will be answered in November. Is that what Iowa has become? Summertime, Few Places to Swim by Mark Mahoney of Urbandale. At last, the official start of summer in Iowa. The Department of Natural Resources says swim at your own risk at Backbone State Park Beach. Nothing says fun summer day at the beach like getting some disease from the water. Maybe Governor Kim Reynolds can find another $25 million somewhere to fix this mess, Iowa. We deserve better. And there's a smaller article underneath this, Letters to the Editor. It's a Your Turn by Taylor Collins, guest columnist. New law aims to make history and civics great again. This session of the Iowa House Higher Education Committee was proud to champion reforms to our university's core curriculum requirements, and Governor Kim Reynolds has now signed the legislation into law. House File 28,000 requires every undergraduate student at Iowa's public universities to complete dedicated courses in American history and government to graduate. This improvement is both necessary and urgent. A 2024 national survey by the American Council of Trustees and Alumni exposed shocking gaps in civic knowledge among college students. Only 31% knew James Madison is the father of the Constitution. 60% could not identify the term lengths for U.S. House members and senators. Just 27% correctly identified the vice president as president of the Senate. Only 37% could name John Roberts as Chief Justice. Fewer than 23% recognized Lincoln's words, quote, government of the people, by the people, for the people, unquote, from the Gettysburg Address. And a mere 28% knew the 13th Amendment ended slavery. These are foundational facts, not trivia. Yet

0: and the politics of protest. Quote, music and social change. Quote, the science behind prejudice. Quote, the economics of discrimination. Quote, identity, diversity, and the media. Or even, quote, magic, witchcraft, and religion, unquote. Meanwhile, graduates never study the history and tradition of our republic. Iowa students deserve better. Our nation deserves better. As our country prepares to celebrate its 250th anniversary, House File 28,000 ensures Iowa is doing its part. The bill mandates genuine survey courses in American history and government delivered through dedicated centers such as the University of Iowa Center for Intellectual Freedom. Students will now engage in a study of our founding principles instead of ideological electives. Civic education is not partisan. It equips students to ensure they understand and protect the system that safeguards our rights and freedoms. With House File 2800, Iowa is reaffirming its commitment to strong education by producing not just skilled professionals, but informed citizens ready to uphold the founding principles of our nation as we mark America's 250th anniversary. And now it's time for Dear Abby. Aging longtime friend proves to be more than a handful. Dear Abby, a group of us friends grew up together and have remained connected over the decades. Many have died off, however, leaving three of us who are very close. One of the three, Marie, we'll call her, has grown increasingly, quote, prickly, unquote, with each passing year. When I have mentioned it to her, she says, quote, love me anyway, unquote. We do love her, but we find ourselves spending less and less time around her. Marie is divorced and has no children. I had always envisioned inviting her to live with my family so she wouldn't be alone. She's having trouble keeping up her home and lives on a very modest income. When my grandchildren were around recently, Marie was getting her teeth because, or gritting her teeth because her nerves were so frayed. As a result, my daughter took the kids out for a long walk and later asked what I thought was wrong with Auntie, in quotes. I'd like to give the question to you, Abby. What do you think is wrong with Marie? Our third survivor said after a recent experience, I wasn't there, that he'd do everything in his power not to have his grandchild around her again. Signed, Change of Heart in Oregon.
1: Dear Change, your state that Marie has become increasingly prickly with each passing year. You state, in light of your long friendship, try to find out the reason for her change in attitude. Her disagreeableness may stem from unhappiness with the way her life has turned out. She may also not enjoy the company of young children. Do not ask Marie to move in with you and your family unless you can provide private accommodations for her if the children stress her out. Alternatively, research lower-cost, child-free alternatives that might better suit her.
0: Dear Abby, I'm getting divorced and not happy about it. My wife and I have been married 8 years, together for 9, and we have 3 children. I'm the first to admit I made a lot of mistakes in business and with finances that caused her to no longer trust me. I thought we were working on things and we had agreed to move to start over. Well, she moved before me. She met other men she liked more than me, and when I arrived, she told me, quote, sorry, there's the door, unquote. I am devastated and angry. I think

0: I think she sympathizes with my pain, but I can't get her to talk about it. How do I let go of my anger and move on with my life? Signed, Can't Let Go.
1: Dear Can't, from what you have written, your wife appears to be as angry with you as you are with her. If she wants to end the marriage, you can't stop her. That's why it is important you consult an attorney about how to proceed. Are you employed? Is she? Someone is going to have to support those children until you are financially stable. You may need the help of a mental health professional in order to let go of your anger and get on with your life. And whether that should be first or second on your list of priorities, I can't answer for you.
0: And I'm going to try to find a little small article here before we take a break here. Well, here we go. I guess this will work. In Iowa Life, there's a picture of the new DMPA CEO Monica Holt on the expanding future of Des Moines arts. And it shows a quote here with beside her face, quote, to see how this community really shows up for art and culture in a big way that you don't see everywhere. It's something very special here, unquote. When Monica Holt talks about Des Moines, it isn't a consolation prize or a detour from the coasts. Asked why she chose Iowa, she pushes back at the premise. Quote, I don't know why you keep saying it that way, she said with a laugh. I'm thrilled to be here. Holt, the new president and CEO of the Des Moines Performing Arts, arrived after nearly two decades at the Kennedy Center in Washington, D.C. She is, in her own words, quote, a Broadway baby at heart who never wanted to be on stage, unquote. She grew up steeped in musicals, records, and Sunday afternoon opera on the radio. Quote, I was really lucky to grow up in a household that celebrated music and celebrated all art forms, she told the Register. My parents were in marching band together in high school. He was a drama major. She played the flute. So music was in our lives. And so now, here's a reminder. You are listening to IRIS, the Iowa Radio Reading Information Service for the Blind. You can listen to podcasts of this and many other IRIS programs at iowaradioreading.org. It's time for a quick break. And we'll return with more articles from the Des Moines Register. I'm Mark Morrison, and my partner at the microphone has been Susan Ford, and we'll be right back after a short break.

0: Welcome back. Earlier, I want to point out that you heard Larae Nicodemus and Seth Anderson. 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
1: Moving on to sports, I'm going to read an article that's from my alma mater, Iowa City Regina. Boys down St. Albert for ninth title. Nine times, Iowa City Regina boys soccer has been to the state finals. Nine times, it became state champions. The number one seed, Regals, took care of business against number three, St. Albert, winning 3-2 in the state title match at Mediacom Stadium on Friday, June 5th. Leading the way, as he has all season, was star senior Laird Holden. He recorded a hat trick in his final game as a high schooler, pushing his team to one last win. In turn, St. Albert's 2026 campaign came to an end. This was the program's 12th appearance in the state tournament and its second time finishing as runner-up. Leading the way for the Falcons this year was Kyle Irwin with 29 goals and 25 assists, but the Regals found a way to keep his offensive output limited on Friday. St. Albert's two goals came late in the second half from Tanner Estell and Morgan Young, the latter of which was assisted by Irwin. Regina moves to 9-0 all-time in the state finals, a remarkable feat that is a major credit to head coach Rick LaRue, who has been leading the program for all nine championships. He didn't want to take direct credit after the game, but rather praised his team's commitment to make the victory a reality and their attention to detail. I said to them, I can give you the roadmap. I can show you how we've done it before, but you guys have to do the work, LaRue said. But it has to be more than the four or six of you around the table. You've got to get everybody involved. You got to get everybody sold that this is something that you all want to do. What they've been able to achieve by doing this is just incredible. After a slower start to the game on a sunny, humid day in Des Moines, Holden got things going for the Regals with a goal in the 26th minute. Connor Hoffman received the ball on a long pass down the field, turned to his left, and fired a leading pass to Holden. The star senior raced up the left side of the box and touched a shot past the goalkeeper for a 1-0 lead that carried into halftime. Holden found the back of the net once again in the 43rd minute. He stole a deep pass in the defensive half of St. Albert, shook a defender for a one-on-one opportunity with the goalkeeper, and doubled the lead to 2-0 with one swing of his leg. After Regina drew a penalty in the 55th minute, Holden completed his hat trick by finding the back of the net from the spot. St. Albert surged late, starting with a goal in the 65th minute. A cross from Ben Crone found Estelle for an easy header to cut the deficit to 3-1 in the 74th minute. A pass from Irwin found Young for a quick score to get within one goal, but it wasn't not enough, and Regina held on to win. While Holden was the star, he was quick to credit the other 10 players around him on the pitch. Quote, I couldn't do anything without them. The hustle, the preventive effort on defense, we let up two, but it wasn't three, so still enough to win. I can't attribute enough to them. I'm so thankful to be on this team. I love everyone, Holden said. The Regals cap off one of the more dominant seasons in recent memory in Iowa high school soccer, going an unbeaten 21-0-1 on the year. Their lone tie came against Class 3A's Pleasant Valley on the way back on April 7th, nearly 2 months ago. Otherwise, Regina had been perfect against schools of similar size. At the backbone of this special season was Holden, who ended his high school career with a state title, a hat trick in the state finals, and a 43 total goals as a senior. He and 12 other seniors have been building to this moment to give the Regals their first state title since 2019. The title ties Iowa City West for the most championships all time in Iowa soccer at 9. I think there's also a precedent being 8-0 going into this game in state title games, 9-0 after. We're here. We got to win it, Holden said. It's our thing.
0: Okay. Well, I'm going to read about baseball. Iowan Ty Langenberg dreamed of playing for Twins. It could happen soon. Pitcher from Urbandale, one step from the big leagues. Excuse me. And it shows him pitching on the mound. And also it shows him as a youngster dressed as a Minnesota Twins player for Halloween 1 year. Pitcher from Urbandale, one step from the big leagues. Kathy and Dana Langenberg of Urbandale hop into their 221 Jeep Grand Cherokee on May 23rd to begin a big trip. They have a brief stop plan for Clear Lake before heading to Minnesota to watch their son Ty Langenberg pitch. Langenberg is a 24-year-old right-handed pitcher for the St. Paul States, a Triple-A affiliate of the Minnesota Twins. While the trip includes just his parents for now, Kathy and Dana know that in near future, many more will be wanting to venture up north with them. Quote, we're actually looking to get a bigger car because more people want to come with us, Kathy Langenberg says on the drive. St. Paul isn't the ultimate destination. Minneapolis is. And if the day comes that Ty is promoted to the Twins, the Langenbergs will need a bigger vehicle. Quote, this one will hold five, but not comfortably, Kathy says. They are likely to be many more trips to Minnesota, while Ty Langenberg is one level away from the big leagues playing in St. Paul. The Urbandale alum has his sights set on the other side of the Mississippi River in the Twin Cities. Quote, we just feel very fortunate and blessed that he's on the journey and he just keeps trucking along and we're going to support him any way we can, his mom said. Ty Langenberg grew up cheering for the Iowa Hawkeyes and rooting for the Minnesota Twins. After a successful collegiate career pitching for Iowa, Langenberg now has his sights set on fulfilling the final part of that dream and suiting up the Twins. Quote, I think about it a lot, he said. I'm not going to lie. Langenberg storms the field for a Hawkeyes win and dresses as Joe Mauer for Halloween. Langenberg had two favorite teams growing up, the Iowa Hawkeyes and the Minnesota Twins. His bedroom walls were covered with posters of the two teams. The Hawkeyes were his first love. Langenberg's dad, Dana, grew up a big Hawkeyes fan. Ty Langenberg followed in his footsteps. The family became regulars at Iowa football and basketball games and wrestling meets. During Iowa's 2021 upset over Penn State, Langenberg and several other baseball recruits stormed the field. His love of the Twins wasn't far behind. Langenberg had family in Minnesota, so he and his mom and dad and brother routinely made trips to Minneapolis to watch the Twins at Target Field. Hall of Famer Joe Mauer became Langenberg's favorite. Langenberg loved Maurer's sweet swing and how he played the game. Langenberg wore Maurer's jersey number 7 and even dressed as the Twins superstar for Halloween. I wanted to be just like him, Langenberg said. Langenberg loved the Twins so much that he credits the team for helping develop his passion for the game. That passion never diminished. Langenberg wanted to be great, just like Maurer, a Hall of Famer and one of the greatest players in Twins history. Langenberg gave up on hitting left-handed, but as it turned out, he was gifted on the pitcher's mound. The discovery was made early on by then Urbandale Athletics Director Bill Watson and Rob Allison of Prep Baseball Report. Allison was enthralled by Langenberg when the young pitcher unleashed a high-velocity fastball during a showcase. He liked Langenberg's frame and the fact that he was a multi-sport player as a young quarterback. Quote, you take the frame, the athleticism, the multi-sport success, and you just kind of couple everything together, and it spoke really clearly to me, Allison said. Langenberg had length, athleticism, and a nice fastball, but not much control. He needed to mature as a pitcher. He was passed over for one of Urbandale's teams when he was around 12. The news was devastating, but it was also educational. Langenberg's parents sat down with him and talked him through the rough news. His mom encouraged him to be ICE every day, intensity, controlled emotions. Langenberg eventually landed on an A team and his career took off. When he got to Urbandale High School, Langenberg became a star. The turning point came during the 2019 state tournament when Langenberg blew hitters away with a high 80s fastball and guided his team to a 3-0 win over Western Dubuque in the semifinals. Urbandale went on to win the title. Without him, we don't win the state title, said then Urbandale coach Jeremy Heinen. Langenberg continued putting up incredible numbers. During his senior season at Urbandale, he allowed just 45 hits and struck out 100 hitters over 71 and a third win innings of work. Still, most major colleges didn't seem interested. But Iowa was. Hawkeyes coach Rick Heller wanted to be among the first to offer a scholarship. When Heller and his staff spotted Langenberg in early age, they saw pro potential and told his family he could be drafted after 3 seasons with the Hawkeyes. Quote, you looked at his height, his size, and how his arm worked, Heller said. Langenberg had some talks with Nebraska about playing for the Cornhuskers, but shut those thoughts down as soon as Iowa offered him a scholarship. With the help of the Iowa coaching staff, Langenberger made some adjustments and saw his pitching career take off. Langenberg became one of the top pitchers for the Hawkeyes, going 7-2 with a 3.71 ERA and 74 strikeouts across 63 innings during the 2021-22 season. The following summer, he went to the prestigious Cape Cod League and impressed scouts and agents with his performances. It was obvious Langenberg was well on his way to playing professional baseball. Scouts and agents told him he was likely to go somewhere in the final day of the 3-day draft in 2023. The Twins drafted Langenberg in the 11th round with the 327th overall pick. Langenberg was overjoyed. He sprinted to his room and grabbed one of the many Twins hats he collected over the years and tossed it on. It was pretty surreal, Langenberg said, unquote. The selection was a match made in heaven for Langenberg, who had been able to play close to home during his second season of pro ball in 2024. He split part of the season with the Twins' High A affiliate, the Cedar Rapids Colonels. Ty has a good support group of friends and family throughout the years, even since high school, Kathy Lankenberg said. We're lucky that way. Now he's one phone call away from the major leagues. The Twins are still working with Lankenberg on gaining velocity, but they are pleased with the pitcher he's become. Quote, he's definitely continues to increase the odds that he could hopefully become some sort of contributor, said Tommy Bergens, Minnesota's director of pitching development in the minor leagues. Making it to the majors would be a dream come true, but in many ways, Lankenberg is already living it out, having the Twin organization putting on a Twins jersey for the first time brought a flood of emotions. Quote, that was such an incredible for me. Such a strong feeling of pride with that, Lankenberg said. I do think about standing on the mound in the target field wearing a big league jersey for sure, unquote.
1: And this next article is about NCAA softball Women's College World Series. Iwan Cavan grows her legend at Texas. Harold Cavan just shook his head and smiled at his daughter, searching for the right words to sum up what he just witnessed her do in the softball cathedral of Devon Park. Unfreaking believable, he said with a laugh. Tegan Cavan entered the circle in the sixth inning for Texas on Thursday night in Game 2 of the Women's College World Series Final. Her Longhorns had a narrow one-run lead over Texas Tech, needing six outs to halt any comeback from the Red Raiders and seal back-to-back national championships for Texas. Cavan slammed the door shut, extinguishing Texas Tech's hopes of piecing together a late rally. She struck out all three batters she faced in the sixth inning, sitting them down one by one. In the seventh, she got Lagi Quirgo Ogoga. It's Lagiquiroga, to ground out to shortstop, then fanned Mia Williams to Mahalia Davis. When Cavan's final pitch met the glove of Reese Atwood after whizzing by Davis's bat, she pumped her fist, tossed her mask and glove, and jumped into Atwood's arms. The Longhorns had their second WCWS title. We knew she had it, Harold Cavan told USA Today Sports. She's built different. It just didn't happen overnight. Harold remembers all the sacrifices his daughter made growing up. Her friends were off being kids and doing other things while Tegan was playing travel ball or getting pitching lessons from the late Bill Hillhouse, who died earlier this year at the age of 53 from pancreatic cancer. Now all that time spent in bullpens has paid off. Harold watched as his daughter became the first player in the history of Women's College World Series to be awarded with the tournament's Most Outstanding Player Award twice. And it wasn't really a debate as Cavan struck out 30 batters in 33.1 innings of work across seven games in Oklahoma City over the past week. She gave up seven earned runs, and Texas lost one of the games she appeared in at Devon Park. It just gives us so much confidence when Tegan is doing her thing, says Texas first baseman Katie Stewart, who told USA Today Sports. It allows us to play so free and be able to do our thing on offense for her, end quote. In nine innings against Texas Tech over the past 2 days, Cavan largely shut down one of the most explosive offenses in the nation. The Red Raiders ranked third nationally in batting average, .374, third in home runs, 145, and first in hits with 675. The 6-foot right-hander from West Des Moines, Iowa, gave up 3 hits, 3 runs, and struck out 11 Red Raiders in 9 innings of work. It's not hyperbolic to say Texas is raising the national championship trophy for a second straight season because of Cavan's performance from the circle. Quote, to have her come in and sit a team like that down, that's tough, that's big, says Texas associate head coach Kristen Zaleski, who told USA Today Sports, quote, that was her version of slamming the door. Her mindset is elite. Like, yes, she's talented, and she's an athlete, and she has the stuff, but what separates her is her mindset, and it's incredible, end quote. Midway through Thursday's game, Cavan rose from the dugout when she was called to the bullpen to start warming up. While she was getting her arm loose, she kept calling herself, this is what you dream about, this is why you work hard for this exact moment right here. Obviously, Cavan met the moment. She's developed a knack for pitching her best when the lights are on at their brightest. In 75.1 innings pitched at Devon Park over the past 3 seasons in the Women's College Series, World Series, Cavan has 63 combined strikeouts and 3 losses. After the win, Kat Osterman, a softball legend who owns 3 Olympic medals and was a 4-time Big 12 Pitcher of the Year for the Longhorns, posted a goat emoji with Cavan's name on X, calling her the greatest of all time. The compliments came from everywhere as Cavan interrupted splashing water on her teammates to exchange hugs, handshakes, and selfies with countless people on the confetti-covered dirt. Nearly an hour after Cavan tallied her final strikeout, hundreds of Texas fans were still hanging over the wall, separating the field from the bleachers, chanting her name. Few people have had a better view of Cavan's dominance in the postseason than Atwood, the Longhorn senior catcher. To hear her tell it, Cavan's legacy is firmly established within the Texas program and the wider world of college softball. And Cavan, a junior, has 1 more year to add to it. Quote, she's proven that she's unbeatable when she is here at the World Series. She goes out there and she throws her absolute best games in the hardest moments to do so. And I'm just incredibly proud of her, said Atwood.
0: And I want to say there's a picture perfect here also underneath that article, and it's got a picture of Gilbert Lorbach as she repeats at State Golf wearing her Titleist hat, golf hat, and holding the trophy with a rose. Gilbert Aver Lorbach celebrates with the trophy after winning Class 3A State Girls Golf Individual Championship at Pheasant Ridge Golf Course on May 29th in Cedar Falls. Lorbach had rounds of 66 and 71 to finish 7 under par. So congrats to her. And ISU football's Jimmy Rogers meets Cyclone Nation. This written by Travis Hines. Out of Waterloo, Jimmy Rogers may be from Arizona, but after nearly 2 decades as a football coach in South Dakota, he had to have become plenty acquainted with Midwest nice. 20 years makes for a lot of, oop, let me squeeze past you. Plenty of gatherings with the last pieces of pizza left untouched, more than a few sidewalks shoveled by neighbors. Still, as the new Iowa State football coach made his way around his new home state last month for the annual tailgate tour, he was a little taken aback by Cyclone Nice as he met his newest fans and neighbors. Quote, really supportive as far as them trying to give me expectations, Roger told me. that I'm willing to unwilling to listen to, unquote. Quote, another quote, just like understanding of the circumstances, Rogers said. Those circumstances, of course, being a program essentially rebuilt from the ground up. A new coaching staff, more than 80 new players, a new era. A hard reset like that is easy to see and understand, even if it's not fun to accept after the best 10-year run in program history under former coach Matt Campbell. But facts are facts, and even as passionate as Iowa State fans are and as optimistic as they want to be in the offseason, where hope can grow unfettered, the challenge is clear to see. It's the kind that has Las Vegas putting the Cyclones as 100-1 underdogs to win the Big 12 and has national publications predicting the Cyclones last in the league. So, as Rogers shook hands, signed autographs, and posed for selfies between Missouri and Mississippi in May, I suppose it's not surprising he heard a steady drumbeat of, quote, try hard, do your best, and let's go for ice cream after, from fans acknowledging the work ahead. Quote, I just don't believe in any of that, Rogers said. I'd imagine this is one of the more welcome agree-to-disagree situations Iowa State fans could imagine. One area where Rogers and his new fans were in near 100% agreement, though, was in his ability to deliver an inspiring in-game speech. Specifically, the one he delivered during the annual Cy-Hawk men basketball game, in which he delivered the now iconic line of, quote, let's beat the expletive Hawks at Hilton Coliseum. I can imagine what that expletive was. I wasn't expecting that to be such a constant theme, Rogers said, but I guess I'm not shocked either. It's worth noting that the Cyclones did indeed go on to beat those gosh darned Hawks that December evening. I did, though, ask Rogers if there was any blowback for his potty mouth, noting that I got shamed in my own newspaper for not disavowing something that would make the cut in a PG-13 rating, Jimmy Rogers biopic. Quote, not one person, Rogers said, unquote. Well, with a single notable exception, quote, outside of maybe Iowa State athletic director Jamie Pollard, Rogers said, he said that's my one-time pass, unquote. I, for one, am glad that the anti-profanity movement is limited to op-eds and admins. Midwest Nice might mean cutting the break room's last donut in half until it's microscopic, but Iowa Nice means that a few times a year, you playfully swear at your family and friends who root for the wrong team. As for modest expectations, well, Iowa Nice makes that easy in the spring. We'll see how it endures some losses this fall. Or if Rogers gets his way, it won't even be tested.
1: I'm going to move back to the opinion page and the front page article that takes up the majority, like two-thirds of the page, is written by Lucas Grundmeier, and it is entitled Lawn Sand Contest Scrambles Iowa Political Patterns. It's accompanied by, I believe this is the First Amendment as it is written. Congress shall make no law respecting an establishment of religion or prohibiting the free exercise thereof or abridging the freedom of speech or the press or the right of the people peaceably to assemble and to petition the government for a redress of grievances. The Zach Lawn-Rob Sand general election matchup for governor is unlike anything Iowa has seen before. The candidates and their specific pairing scramble political dynamics that have been predictable for years. Much can be said about U.S. Representative Randy Feenstra losing the Republican primary to Lawn despite receiving President Donald Trump's endorsement in the campaign's final days. But the more interesting questions about the results of the June 2nd primary election are more forward-looking and less Iowa-specific. Who is the anti-cancer, pro-water quality candidate? Lawn can credit part of his rise to the appeal of his four-pronged Iowa First platform. He pledges an honest and more adversarial assessment of agriculture's contribution to poor water quality and possibly cancer rates than Iowans have heard this century from prominent Republicans. Quote, I will take on the big ag cartels. I will break up their monopolies and I will get Iowa farmers a fair deal, end quote, Lawn said after his victory June 2nd. Sand, who was unopposed in his Democratic primary, also emphasizes cancer and health, echoing the party's refrain that not nearly enough has been done to protect Iowans and their water. His solid policy proposals could make a difference, but in looking for a way to stick in voters' minds on his topic, Sand cannot match the novelty of, say, quote, the Republican who's serious about water quality, end quote. For years, the Register editorial board has advised and implored for more regulation of the agricultural practices that have, yes, helped this state grow, but now make its waters undrinkable. Lawn is unique in taking that connection to heart. Voters selected candidates with vast personal resources. Wealthy Iowans have run for governor before, as recently as Democrat and businessman Fred Hubbell in 2018. But Lawn and Sand stand out for both appearing able to bankroll impressive campaigns without going outside their families. Lawn's most recent filing with Iowa authorities said he raised just under $1 million from January through May 14th, including three donations of $150,000 or more. Before that, he'd made a $2 million personal loan to his campaign. As for Sand, he raised nearly $10 million in the first part of the year, with almost half of those donations coming from his wife and in-laws, including his father-in-law, businessman Nixon Lauridsen. With analysts agreeing that Iowa has one of the nation's most competitive governor's races this year, plenty more direct donations and outside spending will be available, too. Neither man will be able to assert that he alone is operating as a fully grassroots campaign, and both will have to prove they know how the rest of us cope. Will Iowans buy into carpetbagger messaging about Lawn? Democratic activists have gleefully disparaged Lawn the past few weeks after reporting by the Register and others explained that he routinely flies between homes in Kansas and Iowa and didn't vote in Iowa between 2016 and 2024. Lawn says he considers himself a full-time Iowa resident and pledges to spend most of his time in the state if elected. Whether or not the carpetbagger label is fair, Iowans are not used to such a charge being given by being even plausible for a nominee for governor. They're often lifelong Iowans, and exceptions such as Deidre DeGeer, Jack Hatch, and Tom Vilsack all moved here permanently as young adults. History won't offer much help then for figuring out if how Lawn has spent his adult life matters to prospective voters. Republican primary voters elevated Lawn over four people with conventional Iowa-dominant histories. To win Iowans' vote, you have to ask Iowans for their votes. It's one thing to try your hardest and lose. It's quite another to barely campaign in public. Iowans have long had a reputation for wanting to meet their candidates, from would-be presidents on down. But Feenstra decided to buck that most Iowan of traditions, and Iowans decided to buck him. Regardless of anybody's policy positions or other qualifications, Iowa is better off for having two candidates for November instead of just one, who have actually been aggressive about engaging with people face to face. The lesson ought to be stark for anybody tempted by the Feenstra formula in Iowa in the future. Polk County voters want a reset. No Republican candidates currently are running for any of the three seats up for election on the Polk County Board of Supervisors. Two Democratic incumbents, Angela Connolly and Tom Hockensmith, are stepping down, and former State Representative John Forbes beat incumbents Supervisors Chairman Matt McCoy in the June 2nd primary. So it'll be three new faces by January, one of them less familiar than expected after political newcomer Heather Jones-Brown edged veteran Des Moines City Councilman Joe Gatto for a seat representing the southeastern part of the county. The other two supervisors, both Republicans, were first elected in 2024. Whatever value McCoy's experience brought is outweighed by the welcome prospect of putting years of accusations and lawsuits fully behind the board. Voters decided Gatto's 12 years of experience on the city council weighed less than Jones Brown's fresh perspective.
0: And I'm going to read an article from the Weekend Exclusive part of the paper. Health Weekend Exclusive, Creative Living. Does engagement with the arts slow aging? Can spending more time engaging with the arts, such as visiting galleries, museums, singing or painting, really lead to a longer and healthier life? It's certainly an appealing idea, and it's not implausible. Stress is bad for your health, and spending your free time doing something engaging, like visiting an art gallery, seems like a good way to reduce stress, but there's a big difference between a plausible idea and established scientific fact. And if scientists like me want to advise people on how to spend their time, we need to be confident that our advice is based on a solid evidence. A recent study published in the journal Innovation in Aging offers a case in point. The study, led by researchers from the University College of London, reported that people who engaged in arts and cultural activities more often and did a wider range of such activities appeared to be aging more slowly according to certain biological clocks. Unfortunately, determining whether arts engagement truly improves health and slows aging is very difficult. There are three main changes. First, researchers need to distinguish whether arts engagement causes slower aging or whether accelerated aging and poorer health simply makes it harder to engage in the arts, and an issue known as, quote, reverse causation, unquote. Second, we need to account for the fact that the people who spend more time engaging with the arts are generally very different from those who don't. They're typically wealthier and living healthier lifestyles, an issue known as confounding, unquote. And finally, we need to account for the fact that those who spend more time engaging in the arts may simply have more leisure time. That means being very clear about what we are comparing the time spent engaging with the arts against. It seems plausible that visiting a gallery would be better reduce stress than caring for a dying relative. But it is better than going for a walk or spending more time sleeping. Without a clear comparison, it's impossible to tell whether engaging with the arts is any better than any other leisure activity. So, how might we clearly study the casual effect of, say, spending time visiting galleries versus spending time watching TV on subsequent health and aging? The classic approach would be to conduct an experiment, like take a large enough group of people and randomly assign them to one of the two groups, with one encouraged to visit galleries and the other to watch TV. The snag is how exactly to encourage people, and would it work? Researchers could pay them, but whatever effect they observed would not then represent the effects of freely visiting a gallery versus freely watching TV. The more popular option is to study patterns in people taking part in long-running research studies. But to do this well requires repeated and detailed data on how people spend their time and their changing health and aging indicators and other characteristics. In theory, that would allow us to study how an increase in, say, gallery attendance versus TV watching changed subsequent health or aging indicators after carefully accounting for everything mentioned above. Alas, most studies examining the effect of arts engagement on health and aging fall well short of these requirements. The recent UCL study offers a textbook example. It examined the effects of arts and cultural engagement on biological aging without stating a comparison. So at best, it studies the effect of having more time to spend on arts and cultural engagement, and it's probably not that either, because of the other problems of reverse causation and confounding. Since the study had measures of arts engagement and aging only from a single point in time, there's no way to distinguish the effects of arts engagement and slower aging from the effects of accelerated aging and poorer health on arts engagement. The study did account for some of the differences in the profiles of those engaging in more and fewer arts activities, but only partially, with several factors ignored, such as wealth, childhood circumstances, and disease, and others overly simplified. For instance, employment was represented by a simple yes/no variable. Several of the most important lifestyle factors like smoking, alcohol use, and body mass index were examined only as a secondary concern. When these were accounted for, the apparent effects shrank by 30 to 80%, and again, these were all overly simplified. For example, only smoking status, not the amount of smoking, was considered. In resulting media coverage, the researchers said the effects of more versus less arts engagement were comparable to the difference between smokers and those who have given up smoking, and the lead author suggested arts engagement should be promoted, quote, just like we promote 10,000 steps a day or 5 days of fruits and vegetables, end quote. If you're a smoker, I'm afraid visiting a few museums is unlikely to offer the same life-changing benefits as giving up smoking, which I agree with. By all means, spend more time visiting museums, galleries, singing, or painting. Your life will probably be richer for it. But if you want to live a longer life, healthier life, there's probably no substitute for increasing your physical activity, improving your diet, and reducing your alcohol intake. Previously published on the Conversation of an independent and nonprofit source of news, analysts and the commentary from academic experts. The conversation is wholly responsible for the content. Now, I say do focus on the arts, because how could you not like the arts myself? But that's just my opinion, of course. Now I'm going to pass it to Susan.
1: I have found in the Metro Iowa section an interesting article entitled Buy Before You Sell Revolutionizes Moves, Companies Helping Homeowners Balance Mortgages Until Closings. When Matt and his wife, Amber, decided to upgrade their condo for a single-family home, they had just enough savings to swing a 10% down payment on a new place without having to sell their current home. That said, it would have wiped those savings out, and paying two mortgages at once would have been brutally difficult. The couple got lucky. They made a contingent offer on a new house that was accepted, mostly because they offered a non-refundable deposit, and their condo sold surprisingly quickly, well within the 20 days specified by the contract on the new house. What goes into trying to plan simultaneous transactions can be mind-boggling. Now a fresh crop of companies is aiming to smooth these pain points with an approach often referred to as buy before you sell. It uses innovative mortgage financing that allows customers to buy and move into a new residence before the current one sells. Todd Galdi, a mortgage broker in California's Bay Area, specializes in such moves for several years, said the moment is right and the need is real. Like hundreds of other mortgage professionals, Galdi uses finance options from a company called Fly Homes. While there are costs involved, the client knows that's part of the package when making a big move. Fly Homes was founded in 2016 specifically to address the buy before you sell conundrum. Our insight was that we could fundamentally change the way people move, Garg said. The traditional financial system is not set up to simplify that. Garg believes that the frictions in simultaneous transactions aren't just inconvenient, but actually dampen activity in the housing market and stifle mobility. There's some data to support that idea. An analysis from Realtor.com for USA Today found that roughly 60% of sellers were also concurrent buyers in 2025. Quote, in a housing market where the mortgage rate lock-in effect is still so dominant, these joint buyer-sellers play an important role, Realtor.com economist Jake Krimmel said. Quote, in short, they get markets moving and liquid again, end quote. The logistical challenges involved, however, represent a big roadblock to that mobility. In most cases, homeowners who already have a mortgage can't qualify for a second one, even if they think they can stomach the cost. One Fly Homes product, the Guaranteed Backup Contract, is essentially a standing offer from the company to buy the existing property. Having such an offer allows a client to qualify for a mortgage on a new home before even listing the existing one for sale. In other cases, a homeowner won't be able to scrape together a down payment on a new property until equity is unlocked from the current one. Fly Homes and other companies in the space can help with that too. Ashley Shepard, an Atlanta-based loan officer with Fairway Mortgage, specializes in buy before you sell options from a company called HomeLight. Most customers, on being told there's one financing option that can handle the entire process, think it's too good to be true, Shepard told USA Today. Quote, they're like, what's the hook? End quote. Shepard ticks off the HomeLight buy before you sell advantages. It allows the client to move to their new next home without selling their departing residence. It also allows them to unlock equity if it's available to use for a down payment. It allows an agent to structure an offer with no sale contingency, which is what everybody loves. And as the lender, I can omit their first mortgage payment so I don't have to qualify them for two mortgage payments at once. There are, of course, other tried and true options for a simultaneous buying-selling experience. Homeowners can choose to tackle the first sale and stay somewhere temporarily until the departing residence has been sold and the money is in the bank. But that often means moving twice, which can add up financially and be a huge hassle. Another option is bridge loans, which help finance the transition period between the two closings. That said, because such options accrue interest, the longer a borrower holds them, they can get expensive quickly. Most of the real estate agents interviewed say they shy away from the recommending bridge financing for exactly that reason. To some extent, however, what HomeLight and FlyHome offer is most similar to bridge financing. HomeLight charges a flat

0: They allowed them to apply funds from the deposit home to present a guaranteed backup contract to the new lenders so the existing mortgage could be omitted from the underwriting equation. All told, the customer or the couple paid a little more than $7,000 for the experience. Galdia estimates the cost would have been nearly $9,000 with a traditional bridge loan. Marilyn said they appreciated how Galdi held their hand through the process and smoothed the bumps. Being able to defer the new mortgage payment was a bonus for retirees on a fixed income. In the end, aligning a home purchase with a simultaneous sale is always likely to be stressful because it's a big transition. To that end, the most important step consumers can take is to run through all the options with a trusted real estate professional and then take a deep breath. Quote, it's just a lot. It's a big transition. Don't underestimate the emotional load that comes with both buying and selling a home at once, and just give yourself some grace for that. End quote.
1: And I'm going back to the opinion section, and there's a Your Turn article by Kurt Ulrich, guest columnist, and the intention that needs for making a remembrance. I produce a newspaper column. After decades of writing these things, I still fail to comprehend the effect words can have on people. Thus, it's always a surprise when someone approaches me at a grocery store, restaurant, or gas station and say kind things. It's both a baffling and beautiful thing. How many men in their mid-70s get that kind of attention? I thank modern medicine for keeping me alive long enough to enjoy it. On a different things, back in 1868, 3 years after the end of the Civil War, General John Logan of Illinois, commander of the Grand Army of the Republic, issued a general order to his army to set aside a day for strewing with flowers or otherwise decorating the graves of comrades who died in defense of their country. Unquote. It was specifically referencing those who died during the recent war. However, today we have expanded it to mean all who have served their country. We now call it Memorial Day, and on that recent day I did what I have done for many years, attend a service at a cemetery honoring those men and women. The ceremony itself was more than satisfying, if not a bit long, what with the heat, but there was a moment that took many of us by surprise. A high school band provided music, and along with them were asked to sing the Irving Berlin song, God Bless America. We weren't provided with printed lyrics, and evidently most of the people in attendance hadn't committed the lyrics to memory, so our little choir mumbled its way through, but it didn't matter because something remarkable happened at the beginning of the song when the band started playing. A woman a few rows ahead of me pointed to the sky with a, "Hey, look!" I looked to where she was pointing, and oh my, an American bald eagle, probably 100 feet in the air, was floating overhead, majestically riding the thermals, gliding, rising, upward and away. The whole thing lasted less than a minute, but I can tell you that there is no military flyover on Earth that could have topped that one. I won't attempt to assign any wise, thoughtful meaning to the moment, or to dissect it, is that it would only ruin the romance and absolute rightness of it. It was an extraordinary bit of American theater in an old cemetery where Civil War soldiers lie, and I was thrilled to be a part of it. Wish you had been there. And I have to say that I always go out to the cemetery before Memorial Day and clean the cemetery graves, because I think it's important that your family, when they go, see a nice grave of your former loved one. And I was surprised at how many flags were flying, because there's a lot of veterans out there that are in cemeteries in Iowa.

And that brings us to the end of the Des Moines Register for today. I'm Mark Morrison, and my partner at the microphone has been Susan Ford. Earlier, you heard Lorraine Nicodemus and Seth Anderson. 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

Hello, welcome to the reading of the Cedar Rapids Gazette for Sunday, May 24th, 2026, on the Iowa Radio Reading Information Service. I'm your reader, Sharon Faldredo, and on the front page of today's Gazette, here are the five Republicans who want to be Iowa's next governor, by Aaron Murphy of the Gazette Des Moines Bureau. For the past 16 years, Iowa has been governed by a Republican, Kim Reynolds since 2017, and Terry Branstad before her. That could change next year, as Reynolds, who won election in 2018 and 2022, is not seeking another term. Iowa Democrats believe they have a legitimate shot this fall to win a gubernatorial election for the first time in 20 years, in part because of a belief in their candidate, Rob Sand, who has been state auditor since 2019 and is the only statewide elected Democrat. The Iowa Republicans candidate, the person who will face Sand in the fall general election, will be determined in the state's June 2nd primary election. Five Republicans seek the party's nomination. They are Eddie Andrews, a state legislator and tech entrepreneur from Johnston, Randy Feenstra, a member of the U.S. House and former state legislator from Hull, Zach Lawn, a business owner, farmer, and alternative school founder from Belle Plaine, Brad Sherman, a pastor and former state legislator from Williamsburg, Adam Steen, the former director of the Iowa Department of Administrative Services from Reynolds. The feeling among people who watch Iowa politics closely is that Feenstra is most likely to win the primary election, but that outcome is far from guaranteed. Lawn was the race's top fundraiser in the first 4.5 months of the year, according to state campaign finance reports filed this week, and has drawn crowds of 100-plus to his events as Iowans come to hear from the candidate with some views that defy typical conservative ideology. Steen has seen a response to his multi-pronged pitch to both Christian and business-minded conservatives, and Sherman and Andrews have been traveling across the state in an effort to spread their campaign message with their more limited resources. There has not been independent polling on Iowa's Republican gubernatorial primary. Among prominent national elections forecasters, Cook Political Report projects the general election contest in November as a toss-up, while Sabato's Crystal Ball and Inside Elections view it as leans to the Republican candidate. Many Iowa Republicans have cautioned their own that Sand is a legitimate candidate, fully capable of winning this fall and ending Democrats' long losing streak. Sand portrays himself as a moderate who largely eschews party and partisan labels, a biography that Republicans are anxious to dispute in the general election. But which Republican will it be squaring off against Sand? Iowa Republican voters will decide that in just more than a week. The Gazette interviewed the five Republican candidates for governor, talking to each about their campaigns, the top issue facing the state and on the minds of voters, and why they believe they should be Iowa's next governor. With five candidates on the ballot, the question has been posed in Iowa political circles whether any candidate, including Feenstra, the perceived frontrunner, will reach the 35% level required by state law to be determined the winner. In Iowa, if no candidate secures at least 35% of the primary election vote, the party's nominee is instead chosen shortly after by party delegates at a nominating convention. It's how David Young earned Republicans' nomination in 2014 campaign for a central Iowa U.S. House seat. Young finished fifth in that year's primary election, but won on the fifth round of voting at the nominating convention. Who wouldn't want to win outright? I mean, obviously, that's all of our goals, Andrews said. But I think the reality is it's going to be more obviously doable to keep Randy under 35%. I think that's just the math. Andrews said he feels he would be strong at a convention because he believes he is many primary voters' second choice. Other candidates have said they have been laying the groundwork for a potential convention. We've spent 9 months building a grassroots infrastructure all across the state, Steen said. If it does go to convention, if Randy stays below 35% and I don't get 35, we've got a very strong shot to win this at convention. Steen and Lawn each said they believe their respective coalitions of support could lead them to victory on election day. Steen has pitched himself as a candidate who appeals to both Christian and business-minded conservatives, while Lawn said he believes he can capture late-deciding primary voters. Lawn said his campaign has seen polling data that suggests as many as 45% of Iowa Republican primary voters were undecided as of mid-May. And so the question is, where is that going to break? And I believe we have momentum, Lawn said, pointing to crowds that have come to his recent campaign events. We have momentum. We're maintaining ads on TV. We're doing a lot of door knocking. I think we're going to break late and be able to win this on June 2nd. Feenstra expressed confidence he will win the primary outright. The Republican candidates have been working to convince primary voters not only that they are the party's best candidate, but the one best positioned to face Sand this fall. Lawn and Andrews have focused their arguments on the general election, Andrews by pointing to his state house election victories in a competitive district,
and Long by highlighting issues that he says cross-party ideologies. I think our message is very unique in the sense that the issues we're running on, the four key issues that I'm really, really pushing on the campaign, keeping Iowa's kids in Iowa, saving the family farm, making our public education system number one in the nation again, and stopping the cancer crisis, those are unique issues that translate across party lines, Lon said. They're just Iowa issues. Conservatives truly care about these issues, and so do people on the left. Steen has made the case that, as director of a state agency, he knows how Sand operates and thus is best equipped to face Sand in a general election. Sherman said his life experiences set him apart, pointing to his work as a pastor, state lawmaker, home builder, real estate developer, and nonprofit worker, saying that resume makes him the field's best fit for becoming the state's next chief executive. Governor is a big-picture job, and the broader your experience is, the better, Sherman said. For most of the primary campaign, the Republican candidates discussed property tax policy with one significant unknown hovering over the debate, potential action during the 2026 session of the Iowa legislature. Indeed, in the final hours of the session, state lawmakers earlier this month approved property tax legislation that increases Iowa's homeowners' property tax exemptions and caps annual local government revenue growth, among many other provisions. State House Republicans project the legislation will result in $4 billion in property tax savings over 6 years. Iowa ranks among the highest property tax states in the nation, with the ninth highest property tax burden in the country, according to the Tax Foundation, and the 10th highest effective property tax rate, according to Rocket Mortgage. When asked by the Gazette whether that legislation is sufficient or if further action is needed, the candidates have varied responses. Steen praised the bill, calling it a step in the right direction, and said that while he believes there is more work to be done, he will let this thing play out for a little bit and go from there. Andrews said the bill does little to alter his plan to gradually phase out Iowa's homeowner property taxes altogether. Feenstra said he would push for a freeze on Iowa seniors' property taxes. That provision was in Senate Republicans' proposal during the session, but did not make the final version after negotiations between Republican leaders in the Senate and House and Reynolds. I want to continue to work with the legislature, and I want to make sure that our seniors can stay in their homes, Feenstra said. That means we have to freeze property taxes for seniors. Iowa is operating for a second consecutive year under a $1 billion-plus state budget shortfall created and expected largely because of a series of cuts to state income tax rates. That shortfall is being covered by a general fund budget surplus and a state taxpayer relief fund created with surplus money when the income tax cuts were enacted. Sherman said he would propose continuing to use the surplus and trust fund as planned by the State House Republicans, but also explore reducing state spending. Lon said he would increase transparency in government spending to create citizen auditors who would look for wasteful spending and would limit tax relief and incentives for large corporations and projects like data centers and nuclear energy production facilities. Andrews said he believes in zero-based budgeting, the practice of starting each year's budget anew rather than building off the previous year's, and thus his proposed budget would be well below current state spending levels. Feenstra said he believes firmly in and would adhere strictly to the state law that limits general fund spending to 99% of incoming revenue. He also said he would work with to enact policies that would grow Iowa's businesses and economy, thus increasing state tax revenue. When I'm governor, our budgets will only spend what we take in, Feenstra said. That's what we're supposed to do. That's what we need to do, and I truly believe we have to abide by that. Iowa has the nation's second highest cancer rate and the only rate that is rising. Andrews said addressing Iowa's high cancer rates is one of the ways he would use the bully pulpit of the governor's office. Sherman talked about cancer as one of the issues that must be addressed to improve Iowa's quality of life. Lon said he would direct the Board of Regents, the state panel that oversees Iowa's three public universities and is comprised of gubernatorial appointees, to instruct the University of Iowa, one of the best medical research colleges in the United States, to devote as much of its resources as possible to addressing the root causes of Iowa's high cancer rates, and Iowa State University, probably the best ag school in the country, to help farmers develop alternative practices that are more profitable and prioritize Iowan's health and water quality. Steen said he would establish a state enterprise designed to investigate the causes of Iowa's cancer rates, but in his former agency, the Department of Administrative Services, rather than the State Department of Health and Human Services. Steen said DAS excels at project management. DAS has a tremendous ability to manage very large and complex projects, and that's what it's going to take, Steen said. We can collaborate with HHS. We can collaborate with U of I. We can collaborate with Unity Point and the Iowa Cancer Consortium, but it keeps us in our sweet spot of facilitating a project. I'm not just saying this. This will be a mission. This will be a project the likes of the moon landing. This is Iowa's moon mission, to attack these cancer issues. From the Iowa Today page, Iowa City teen is student poet ambassador.
Her job, connect youth to literary arts across the state, by Elijah Decius in Iowa City. Josie Nobbin Warren, the newest Iowa student poet ambassador, has always been sort of a writer, but poetry for her is empathy embodied for humanity. For the Iowa City West High School junior, the difference between plain words and poetry is the ability to shape community. Poetry is such a great way of expressing ourselves, expressing common human emotions, fears, experiences that people can relate to, she said. Rather than making a speech, it's making an experience into art, and I appreciate that. The 17-year-old poet, inaugurated to her new statewide role April 24th, has the coming year in store to connect youth, amplify their voices, and give young poets a seat at the table. Now she has the chance to put her philosophy into practice. Nobbin Warren is the sixth person to hold the Students' Poet Ambassador title, which is granted by the University of Iowa's Office of Community Engagement. She became a contender after winning recognition from the Scholastic Art and Writing Awards and via a nomination by West language arts teacher Darian Robbins. Robbins describes Nobbin Warren as a quick learner with potent skills for listening and expression. The short story she submitted for her final project was a beautiful demonstration of her poetic prowess. It was a gorgeous, elegantly composed short story that had subtle syntax and carefully constructed sentences that got me excited, he said. I remember exclaiming out loud at the end of the piece. I emailed her in all caps about the story she composed to say, we need to find places for you to submit art like this. Robbins, who has been teaching 9 years, also happened to teach the first person to serve as Iowa Student Poet Ambassador, Shreya Kular. In the age of artificial intelligence, when students can easily have ChatGPT compose an essay, students electing to take creative writing courses aim to find purpose through their words. Again, Robbins said, poetry, in particular, lends itself to something personal and playful. It's a lot easier to do a poem about the relationship with your dad than an essay about Israel and Palestine, he said. Young people know that words matter and are looking for someone to tell them the purpose and point of words, and creative writing gives them that avenue. Nobbin Warren draws inspiration from Pulitzer Prize-winning poet Mary Oliver, Amanda Gorman, the former National Poet Youth Laureate, made famous for her performance at President Joe Biden's inauguration, and Tupac Shakur, the late rapper. While others may find satisfaction in more intense styles of poetry focused on social justice, her first instinct is to write about love and dedication. People can really find a common experience or emotion that will make them feel less alone in poetry. Poetry is a tool of empathy, she said. It builds the way people see the world around them, the way people see each other. The Iowa Student Poet Ambassador Program was created to do just that while promoting literary arts. Jan Warren, founder and coordinator of the program, started it after watching Gorman's performance in January 2021, 2 weeks after the U.S. Capitol was attacked. Everyone was blown away by her as a young poet reading The Hill We Climb, Warren said. People were so excited for her. But amid the buzz was a more keen insight, an art form that has been around for ages as being reinvigorated by the next generation with a perspective on what poetry can do for the world. The Ambassador Program was born as a way to give young poets an active role, not just in their communities, but across the state. Nominees for the Student Ambassador honor are weighed in a blind review by judges who include the Iowa Poet Laureate, the outgoing Student Ambassador, and graduate students from the University of Iowa Writers' Workshop. Students are graded on their work, then whittled down, in part to determine which students will do best connecting with others in public spaces off the page. We don't want a lot of nominees, Warren said. We want the best. This year, Nobbin Warren was a unanimous first choice among judges. Over the course of 1 year, between their junior and senior year of high school, student poet ambassadors take on roles that are more than symbolic. They do readings for poetry festivals, interview authors of books for younger readers, hold a seat on the Humanities Iowa Board of Directors, and whatever else they're ambitious enough to pursue. Already, Nobbin Warren has agreed to do a multimedia project with the UNESCO City of Literature in Nottingham, England. Next year, when she graduates, she will send off her classmates by performing at their graduation. I live in Iowa City, so it's very much an arts culture, but the rest of Iowa also deserves to learn the power of art and expand on that, Nobbin Warren said. Outgoing Iowa Student Ambassador Daniel Umemezi, a Cedar Falls student who ascended this year to become National Poet Youth Laureate, Amanda Gorman's former title, describes the activities as civic poetry. While Iowa's known for being a great literary space, I find that our youth don't have a great connection to the community. That's something I have a vision for in Iowa. That a student in Sioux City can be connected to a student in Iowa City or Ames, Umemezi said. I think that's why this program is so important. The ISPA is the person forebearing these ideas and these feelings. Warren and Umemezi say the infrastructure provided by the Poet Ambassador Program is critical for not only inspiring budding poets in Iowa, but connecting them to each other.
They grow, they learn so much more about themselves, their poetry, and what it means for them, Warren said. I don't know what you were doing when you were 16 years old, but these students have some pretty deep thoughts and reflections they get on the page. I step back and say, wow, we're going to be okay. I feel the same about Josie and her future. And this story is accompanied by a poem by Josie Nabhan Warren called The Fourth. It is July 4th in Halsey Hall. Little blue ballerinas flit around the ancient building, far older than we can imagine. Energy pulses in every nook of its sturdy wooden skeleton. Our soft hands turn white as we grip the polished wood, because we still haven't learned control. Our woody brown piano plays an old song. Still spry, it swirls around us, whistling as if caught in a slipstream, and when we push open the windows, because Halsey Hall doesn't have air conditioning, the music spills onto the street and dances there too. Freedom is sprinting in ballet slippers. We can feel it like the sweat on our skin, the music, the dance, the walls, the rusty windows that we push open to see, the darkening sky swallowing all the tiny people beneath it. And we're all dancing to whistles in the air and fizzing laughter when the piano man stops playing. We break our linear positions, race to the highest seat in the house, the concrete sort of balcony that will no doubt rip our ballet pink tights. But we don't care. We are consumed by our reflection in the sky. And when we finally reach our destination, our bodies squeezed together like sardines in a dish, we look up to see the sky break open, a million stars dancing in our eyes. From the Insight page, we have a couple of columns with viewpoints on the immigration debate. First, we have a guest column from Linda Uppmeyer. Linda Uppmeyer is co-chair of the Republican Party of Iowa. She writes, "Welcome legal immigration without accepting chaos. Iowans are compassionate people. We believe in hard work, personal responsibility, and following the rules. That's why most Iowans support legal immigration and welcome people who want to come here the right way, contribute, and build a better life for their families. But Iowans also believe in the rule of law and that borders matter and the public safety of Americans is paramount. For 4 years under Joe Biden, Washington acted like enforcing immigration law was somehow optional. Democrats across the country agreed. The result was chaos at the southern border and consequences that reached every corner of the country, including states like Iowa that sit hundreds of miles away. Under Biden, every state became a border state. While the true number may be even higher, an estimated 6.7 million illegal immigrants entered the United States during the Biden administration. Americans watched overwhelmed border communities, cartel activity, human trafficking, and dangerous criminals take advantage of a system that stopped prioritizing enforcement. Iowans have seen the consequences firsthand. Sarah Root and Molly Tibbetts were young Iowans with bright futures who were killed by illegal immigrants who should never have been in this country. Their families should never have had to endure those tragedies. In Sarah Root's case, her killer was allowed to post bond and fled the country because of a legal loophole. Years later, under President Trump, he was finally arrested in Honduras and returned to face justice. President Trump later signed Sarah's Law, championed by Iowa's congressional delegation, to help ensure no family experiences that heartbreak again. Public safety should never be controversial. That's why Republicans in Iowa have supported stronger cooperation with ICE, banned sanctuary city policies, and worked to ensure law enforcement has the tools necessary to keep dangerous individuals off our streets. Meanwhile, too many Democrats continue to dodge straightforward questions about immigration enforcement. While many in his party lob insults and attack ICE, Rob Sand, the presumed Democrat nominee for governor, is silent. He has repeatedly avoided clearly stating whether he would maintain Iowa's cooperation with ICE. Voters deserve a clear answer. This debate is often framed dishonestly. Democrats want voters to believe Republicans oppose immigration entirely, which is simply untrue. Iowa depends on legal immigration. Agriculture, manufacturing, health care, and construction all rely on hardworking people who want to contribute to our economy and communities. Iowa can support legal immigration while also insisting that laws be enforced and borders secured. Those ideas are not in conflict unless politicians choose to make them so. What Iowans oppose is a system where people skip the line, enter illegally, and receive preferential treatment, while families who follow the legal process wait years to come to this country the right way. Republicans believe immigration should be lawful, orderly, and serve the interests of American citizens first. That includes securing the border, deporting criminals who are here illegally, and ensuring states like Iowa can continue cooperating with federal law enforcement. The contrast since President Trump returned to office has been significant. Border crossings have sharply declined, deportations have increased, and for the first time in decades, the United States experienced negative net migration in 2025 after strong enforcement measures were put in place. That happened because leadership changed and priorities changed.
Americans should not be afraid to expect enforcement of immigration laws. They should not be lectured for wanting safe communities or secure borders. And they should not be told that compassion requires accepting disorder and chaos. Iowans are compassionate people, but compassion should never come at the expense of public safety, the rule of law, or the citizens whom the government is elected to protect. As this election approaches, voters should ask themselves a simple question. Which party is willing to enforce the law, support legal immigration, and protect Iowa families at the same time? And another perspective, we have Rita Hart, chair of the Iowa Democrat Party. And she writes, border control and legal immigration important. Immigration and border control are a couple of the most serious issues facing the U.S. The debate over how many legal immigrants should enter the country, how to improve the legal immigration process, who should be granted legal status, and how to address the folks who break the rules is never ending. It's easy to fall into the trap of having black and white answers to long-running questions like these. Some would say, let everyone in. Others would say, let no one in. Grant amnesty to every illegal immigrant or deport them all back home. These options are the wrong fit for the U.S., and they're definitely the wrong fit for Iowa. The true solution, like everything in life, is going to be more complicated and requires leaders to work out common sense solutions. That has obviously not been happening. Let's be clear. We need a secure border. Violent criminals should not be admitted, and those who commit violent crimes after they are here should be deported. Iowans need and have the right to feel safe in their homes. The questions we are facing are complicated by the reality of what's happening in Iowa. Iowa has an aging population. People are having fewer babies. If health care becomes better, if jobs paid better, if child care becomes more accessible and affordable, maybe that would turn the situation around. Our reality right now, though, is that Iowa's aging population puts more pressure on government services because a greater percentage of our citizens rely on them. At the same time, we have fewer young people who fund and work to provide these services, a double whammy that has a strong potential to reduce the quality of life in our state. The reality is that Iowa has alleviated some of these issues with immigration into the state. More than 7% of Iowa's labor force is foreign-born. An estimated 20% of doctors in Iowa were born outside the United States. Iowa has a history of helping immigrants, as evidenced by Republican Governor Robert Ray's program to welcome immigrants from Southeast Asia, particularly Thai Dam people who were fleeing war in 1975. Iowans are compassionate. We understand the human reality that people do what's best for their families because that's what we do ourselves. So we understand when families choose to flee from violence and starvation to protect their family members, and Iowans have been proud to help those folks in the past. However, we need to keep our own borders safe and secure in order to protect our own families. Banning all immigration would be a detriment to Iowa. Allowing the immigration of everyone who wished to cross our borders would also be a detriment to Iowa and to the country. Right now, the path to legal immigration takes too long and costs too much money. The solution must be found in the middle. We need a solution that acknowledges our aging population, allows us to provide a safe haven for those who truly need it, fills the need for younger people in the workforce, streamlines and lowers the cost of legal immigration, and recognizes and celebrates the contributions immigrants have already made and will continue to make to our communities and state. It's nonsense that Democrats want to open up the border and let undocumented citizens access programs like SNAP and Medicaid. This is fear-mongering and politics at its worst and is just not true. Bigotry and hatred have no place here. We're perfectly capable of policing our borders without fear-mongering about the other that lies in wait just outside the lines drawn on our maps, just as we're completely capable of crafting an immigration policy that's merciful and effectively addresses our economic needs and realities. Iowans are tired of the grandstanding and inaction on an issue that truly divides our society. The way to change our immigration system is by electing people who have thoughtful solutions and are willing to work across the aisle to find compromise so that good, common-sense immigration policy can become our new reality. I have an inkling that Bob Ray would have been able to do this, and we have politicians today who can follow in his wise footsteps. The immigration debate won't end with this column or this election, but the debate should be grounded in reality and treated like a serious discussion, not as a way to whip people into a frenzy and never provide solutions that unite us rather than divide us. Iowa is better than that. Iowans are better than that. Kurt Ulrich, in his guest column, writes, "Ghosts appear and fade away." For almost my entire life, people have thought I looked like someone they knew. In my later years, I got a lot of, "You look like Ozzy Osbourne or John Lennon," or, and I love this one, "Severus Snape." I should point out that all three had passed away. In effect, when some people see me, they are remembering ghosts, and it's a role I don't mind filling for them. I'd love it if 20 years from now some goofy kid with my cheekbones and hair too long hears someone say, "You look like that Ulrich guy who used to be around these parts." Spring is coming to an end beautifully out here. The hundreds of walnut trees in the hollow were just now showing their new leaves. Same with the ancient catalpa, though I fear it might be dying.
Considering the makeup of catalpa seeds, I'm not sure how the tree ever arrived in the hollow to begin with. Same way I did, I suppose, just showed up. When it blossoms, it's one of the prettiest trees on earth. My favorite example stands magnificently in the front yard of musician-composer Meredith Wilson's boyhood home in Mason City. I couldn't get too excited about the home itself, but the tree is impressive, as is the Frank Lloyd Wright-designed hotel, the Park Inn. It's officially called the Historic Park Inn Hotel, a weird addition of an adjective at the front of its name, rather like the rock band that called itself the Fabulous Thunderbirds. Yeah, who says you're fabulous? Wild animals continue to hang out here. At dusk the other night, a gorgeous red fox pranced from east to west across the field in front of my house, fluffy tail bobbing to the rhythm of its gait. The other morning, a red-tailed hawk lifted out of a ditch as my car passed, immediately rising to the right, arcing away like a golf's whopper of a slice. Last year, I had badgers in the hollow. However, this year, they have moved on, and I'm okay with it. Most days, I still hear coyotes and owls. I'm happy to report that black and gray squirrels now call the hollow home. We used to encounter them decades ago, on Arsenal Island on the Mississippi River. How they arrived here is anyone's guess, possibly on Harry Potter's night bus. Tonight, three wild turkeys stepped carefully, deliberately, along the same path as the fox. I've read that black bears are becoming more common just northeast of here, and I'll certainly let you know if I see one. My cat Luna will likely see it first. She sits in a front window and chitters away at all manner of wildlife, probably thinking she's giving orders, knowing the language of ancient times, the words of the woods and hills that existed long before we arrived. Back to ghosts. Every time you see an old family movie from many decades ago, you are likely seeing ghosts. Aunts, uncles, grandparents, parents, folks who no longer walk the earth with us. Gosh, each time I catch a PBS Antiques Roadshow from 20 years ago, I think that the old folks happily hearing that their antiques have more than sentimental value are likely gone. It doesn't make me sad. It's the natural order of things. One day we're here, and the next day we're ghosts. There is one ghost I continue to miss very much. Back in the 1980s, an Australian singer named Colin Hay wrote a brilliant and slightly melancholy song about such ghosts, a song called Overkill, a song that makes me miss my friend very much. Day after day it reappears. Night after night my heartbeat shows the fear. Ghosts appear and fade away. Ghosts appear and fade away. As Vonnegut wrote, so it goes. Looking at the community letters and today's syndicated cartoon from cartoonist Michael Ramirez, distributed by Creators Syndicate, it is a drawing of the sort of icy machine or slushy or slurpy machine at a convenience store, and it is labeled January 6th Slush Fund with the dispenser labeled as taxpayers, and the cup that is underneath says D-I-C-E-E on it. The first letter is from Roe Fakey of Cedar Rapids. Tweet Ball has the best chance to win in November. All three Democratic primary candidates for Iowa's 2nd Congressional District are capable, thoughtful, and similar on the key issues. So which is the best bet to beat the MAGA candidate who will try to replace Ashley Hinson? As a former legislator myself, I am certain that Clint Tweet Ball has the best chance to win, and here's why. Clint's life has been, and still is, all about taking on seemingly impossible odds and exceeding expectations. He's got the grit and the optimism that Iowans value. Clint has never been tied down to a particular ideology, but has always gathered together people with different ideas and beliefs, listened carefully to their concerns, and then set about fixing whatever was broken. As a pastor and as the founder of Matthew 25, he has had our backs whenever there was a crisis like a flood, a destructive storm, or a pandemic. I know that both rural and urban Iowans will trust him to fix what's broken in our country, and he will be elected to serve us well in Congress. Roe Fagey of Cedar Rapids. Next, Tom Rocklin of Iowa City writes, Zach Walls is the best choice for U.S. Senate. I've known Zach Walls since he was a boy. He is committed to fighting for all of Iowa's families, whatever they look like, and he's got the smarts, the drive, and the energy to do it. Zach has a deep understanding of Iowa's and the nation's challenges and the policy levers available to address them. He's represented a state Senate district with a significant rural element as well as an urban element, and he has been committed to understanding the issues all of his constituents face. It's time for a new generation of Democrats in Washington. I'll be voting for Zach Walls for U.S. Senate, and I hope you'll join me. Tom Rocklin of Iowa City. Next, Kelsey Patrick Ferry of Iowa City writes, Remington is everything we need in a supervisor. On June 2nd, we will hold a primary election that includes Johnson County supervisors. Because Republicans have decided that three counties in Iowa are no longer permitted to decide whether or not to use districts for supervisors, we have had our 2024 local election undone. Mandy Remington, who has served just over a year in office, is running to keep her seat in District 5.
I've known Mandy for several years, first as a community organizer, then as a candidate, now as a supervisor. She's everything we need in local office, deeply invested in the community, connected with boots-on-the-ground organizations, from unions to nonprofits to neighborhood associations, and actively seeking out opportunities to make Johnson County a safer, more welcoming community. In her brief tenure, she has built the foundation for a field mediation program developed between Johnson County, Dignity Best Practices, the City of Iowa City, and community partners, which will launch in January 2027. I want her to see this launch through and see what else she will do for Johnson County. I hope District 5 Democrats will join me in voting for Mandy Remington on or before June 2nd. Kelsey Patrick Ferry of Iowa City. Next, Rob Arbuckle of Iowa City writes, Green is a leader on the Johnson County Board. John Green has done an excellent job of leading the Johnson County Board of Supervisors over the last few years. For decades, the sheriff, staff, and inmates have dealt with a jail that was designed and built poorly since day one. Unsafe, unsanitary, and inadequate from the get-go. Plus, it sits in a floodplain. If the levee had not broken in Columbus Junction during the last major flood, the jail would have been sitting in 4 feet of water. The levee in Columbus Junction has been rebuilt by the Corps of Engineers, and it is bigger and not going to fail. The next major flood is going to impact the current jail big time and require millions of dollars to repair. John has jumped multiple hurdles to finally bring a newer, safer, and more adequate jail to the starting line. Re-elect John so he can get us across the finish line with a new facility that meets the adequate needs of the sheriff, staff, inmates, lawyers, and family members, and we can leave the current jail boondoggle behind us. Bob Arbuckle of Iowa City. And the final letter, Missy Forbes of Iowa City writes, Rod Sullivan is the best candidate for the job. I have known Rod Sullivan for over 30 years, personally and professionally. In that time, I have witnessed firsthand his deep commitment to his family, his friends, and his community. I was born locally and raised in Iowa City and have strong opinions regarding local leadership, as most residents do. I haven't always agreed with every decision made by our elected officials, but what sets Rod apart is the quality of the conversation. At every step of his tenure as supervisor, he has engaged with me and others with genuine intentionality and thoughtfulness, even when we haven't seen eye to eye. I value the expertise he brings to the role, the passion with which he serves his constituents, and the consistency of his leadership. In this race, Rod Sullivan is the right person for the job. Missy Forbes of Iowa City. And our quotes of the week. First, U.S. Health and Human Services Secretary Robert F. Kennedy Jr. praising Iowa's MAHA bill restricting screen time for students. Kennedy says, screens are not the only driver of chronic disease in the mental health crisis affecting children, but they're a major contributor, and public health leaders can no longer ignore the scale of the problem. Next, Republican candidate for Governor Zach Lawn addressing the issue of water pollution in Iowa during a primary debate on Tuesday. He says, high nitrates are one of the top causes of colorectal cancer, and colon cancer is one of the fastest killing cancers. And the same thing with non-Hodgkin's lymphoma. We know these are environmental in nature. Next, Republican candidate for Governor Brad Sherman arguing improving soil health is the best way to reduce nitrate pollution. Sherman says, if we heal our soil, we will heal Iowa. Next, Republican candidate for Governor Adam Steen reacting to a death threat phoned into a coffee house where he held a campaign event. The person responsible is unknown. Steen said, the left doesn't scare me. The left won't silence this campaign. And finally, Governor Kim Reynolds answering a question about whether Iowans will be told more about the departures of top two IPERS officials. Reynolds says, no, no. You are listening to the reading of the Cedar Rapids Gazette for Sunday, May 24th, 2026, on the Iowa Radio Reading Information Service. I'm your reader, Sharon Falgido, and we turn to today's obituaries. We have three other notices. Shirley A. MacArthur, age 80, of Central City, died on May 19th, and Iowa Cremation is handling arrangements. David Heiler, age 77, of Monticello, died May 16th, Getch Funeral Home handling arrangements. And Betty Doden, born Betty McLaughlin, age 99, of Onslow, died May 20th, and Getch Funeral Home of Monticello is handling arrangements. Donna Mae Schminke of Garnavillo died on December 15th, 2025. Visitation is 9:30 to 11 a.m. on Monday, June 8th at the Stone Church in Manchester, with a memorial service at 11 a.m. Monday, June 8th at the Stone Church in Manchester, interment at St. John's Lutheran Cemetery in rural Newhall. James Earl Murphy of Madison, Wisconsin, with the winds from Lake Mendota at his back, James Earl Murphy, known to most as Murph, was ushered into his next life on April 2nd at the age of 72. Jim was always working, whether it was delivering newspapers, working produce at Hy-Vee, working at the Iowa Student Union, bartending at the Highlander, or managing the Ironman Inn's restaurant.
After college, he worked with his father and other family members at Bremer's Men's Clothing Store. In 1986, Jim moved to Madison, Wisconsin, where he took residence and lived at the Kennedy Manor Building for 40 years. He became friends with his neighbors and the building managers. He then began a long career in the food and beverage industry, including general management at the Madison Club. While overseeing the Madison Club, he developed and managed the wine program at the Cabana Club Brazilian Steakhouse, where the owners created the Murphy's Club room for all of Murph's regular diners. Jim also enjoyed working behind the bar at the Wonders Pub, serving lunches and drinks to his loyal customers. In 1987, he was voted Madison's most eligible man, an honor he humbly accepted. Jim enjoyed University of Wisconsin athletics, and he was a loyal season ticket holder for both football and hockey games. Murph did struggle with the annual Hawkeye-Badger games, but good sense prevailed, and his once-a-Hawkeye-always-a-Hawkeye upbringing helped him root for the right team. Jim loved his life in Madison, from his rooftop gardening, the taste of Madison, the Madison Farmers Market, biking to work every day in all kinds of weather, and his frequent fishing at the end of Carroll Street. In 1996, Murph created the Carporama Fishing Tournament. He chose the one day each summer when fishing licenses were not required for his fishing derby. Jim's goal was to rid the lakes of invasive carp, and a dead carp was a good carp. No services are listed. Dolores Elizabeth Underwood, age 89, of Bealeton, was called home on May 15th while residing at the Blue Ridge Christian Home in Bealeton, Virginia, where the hands and heart of Jesus were reflected in the love and compassion shown by those who cared for her. Faith was central to Dolores' life. She lived with a deep trust in God that carried her through every season of her life. Her family has vivid memories of seeing her read the Bible, pray quietly, serve faithfully, and live out her beliefs through daily actions rather than words alone. Dolores devoted much of her life to serving her church, community, and country. She played piano and organ at church, taught Sunday school, and nearly every Sunday provided the flowers for the service. She drove a school bus for the local school district for more than 20 years and taught biology and algebra and coached the girls' basketball team at Kono Christian School. Dolores also enjoyed thoughtful political discussion, encouraged independent thinking, and remained actively engaged in civic life throughout the years. As a longtime member of the American Legion Auxiliary, she held a deep love for her country. She later ran for the office of Iowa State Representative, coming remarkably close to winning. A private family burial will take place at Walker Cemetery at 9:30 a.m. on Saturday, June 13th, with a service following at Walker Bible Church, 510 Lynn Street in Walker, Iowa, at 11 a.m. A fellowship luncheon will follow. Neil Detrick, longtime resident of Cedar Rapids, passed away on May 2nd at the age of 94. A private family memorial service interment will be at Dallas-Fort Worth National Cemetery at a later date. Neil was a proud combat veteran of the Korean War, where he served as a sergeant in the 780th Field Artillery Battalion of the Army. He worked at Rockwell Collins for 32 years. After they both retired, Neil and Donna moved to Gun Barrel City, Texas. They both loved to travel and went on several memorable trips to Europe, Scandinavia, Russia, Central America, Peru, Australia, and other places around the world. Neil loved working and made many beautiful tables and other furniture for friends and family. He always looked forward to playing a round of cards, especially bridge, and spent countless hours researching the family genealogy. Richard George Pritchett, age 81, of Marion, passed away on May 17th at his home. Murdoch Funeral Home and Cremation Service of Marion is assisting the family. Richard worked for 28 years as a butcher and meat market manager at Hy-Vee in Cedar Rapids before his retirement in 1996. Following retirement, he obtained his CDL and drove a dump truck for Gary Duggan. He was a car show enthusiast and often found with his pride and joy his 51 Ford. Richard also enjoyed spending time with his beloved cats and dogs and doing yard work. No services are listed. Judy Marr Campbell, age 69, passed away unexpectedly on May 17th. Judy loved spending time with family and friends, listening to live music, and especially going out to hear the band Night Moves. She found happiness in simple routines, too, especially her weekly lunches with Roger at the Freedom Foundation. She also loved crocheting gifts for the people she cared about, leaving behind handmade pieces that will now carry even more meaning for those who received them. Judy wasn't the greatest cook, and there were times when life was lean and the cupboards felt a little too quiet, but she always tried. The meals may not have won awards, but they came with effort, love, and plenty of family teasing that she took like an absolute champ. Those imperfect dinners became some of the stories and memories her family laughs about most today. Celebration of Life will be held June 6th, 6 to 8 p.m. at Grandview Village Community Room, 5410 Wabash Street Southwest in Cedar Rapids. Dinner will be served.
Sandra Lee Freese, or Frazee, F-R-E-S-E, known as Sandy, age 90, of Cedar Rapids, died May 18th at Methwick Community. Graveside services will be held at 10:30 a.m. on Thursday, May 28th at Mount Calvary Cemetery. Deacon Rich Wallace from Matthew Catholic Church will officiate. Sandy worked for Rockwell Collins. She was also employed with Save Half Greeting Cards in Marion and Yellow Book USA. Sandy was a charter member of the Eastern Iowa Heirloom Quilters Guild and Abridge Groups. Sandy volunteered at Mercy Hospital Gift Shop and the Women's Center. Sandy enjoyed doing counted cross-stitching and making quilts. These quilts became treasured gifts for family and friends. Teresa Jean Dunaha Johnson, known as Terry, age 56, of Cedar Rapids, passed away on April 30th at Mercy Hospital in Cedar Rapids after a short illness. Terry worked for En Earth Art for many years, both in the office as well as in design and installation. She found true passion working in the schools and library. She adored working with children and especially sharing her love of books. She loved all animals, learning the details of species via the zoos with great interest in pandas, elephants, and cheetahs. In addition to collecting knowledge, she also enjoyed her vast collections of Winnie the Pooh, Barbie, and her latest passion of Legos. Her ever-creative nature led her to have her own small business, Terry Ann Designs, with custom jewelry, flowers, and children's accessories. She was always supporting people to look and feel their best. Every birthday party and event coordinated and organized was another way she showed her love for people. A celebration of Terry's life will be held on May 31st from 1 to 3 p.m. at the Radisson Hotel. Jack Carroll Blaw, B-L-A-A-U-W, known as J.C., age 64, of Cedar Rapids, died May 5th in the University of Iowa Hospitals and Clinics. There will be no service in accordance with his wishes. Cedar Memorial Park Funeral Home is in charge of arrangements. J.C. worked at Hy-Vee Drugstore in Boyson Road for over 22 years. After being diagnosed with multiple myeloma and ESRD in August of 2020, J.C. began his 2,076-day journey to deal with the main issues and resulting side effects. He was upbeat until the moment his body gave up the fight. J.C. and Marianne recently made three trips titled Last Hurrah, Going Out in Style, Part Do and Part Tra, to Disneyland Las Vegas and WDW. This was their happy place with many memories over his lifetime. Shelley Baker, age 72, of Cedar Rapids, passed away peacefully on May 17th, surrounded by the love of her family. Shelley and Jerry spent their winters in Mission, Texas, where they created many wonderful memories and formed lasting friendships. A passionate sports fan, Shelley rarely missed a chance to cheer on her favorite teams. She was an avid supporter of the Chicago Cubs, Indiana Fever, and the Iowa Hawkeyes. She also loved a good hand of cards, bar bingo, and fishing. Her love of sports reflected her spirited personality, fierce loyalty, and enthusiasm for the people and passions she held close. Shelley was also an incredible cook whose kitchen was often a place of comfort, laughter, and togetherness. She expressed her love through the meals she prepared and the memories made around the table. A celebration of life will be held at a later date. And one national note from the newspaper, TikTok star Patriotic Kenny dies at age 84. Patriotic Kenny, a Navy veteran and TikTok star famous for spreading positivity, has died. He was 84 years old. The tears may never stop flowing, a tribute shared on Instagram said. It is with the most indescribable sadness we share that Patriotic Kenny has passed. He had some 4 million followers across Instagram and TikTok, and it appears he passed of stage 4 lung cancer. From the sports page in State Track and Field, area teams soar at state, by Jeff Linder in Des Moines. Callie Whitaker could have given up and given in. Her team could have crumbled. We always say that we win and lose as a team, said Whitaker, whose lane violation cost her team a disqualification Saturday morning in the sprint medley relay. But I let my team down. Whitaker rebounded to win the 200-meter dash. Evelyn Muller tacked on a pair of titles, 1500 and 800, and the Mount Vernon Mustangs captured the Class 3A Girls State Track and Field Championship at Drake Stadium. I knew we could do it if we believed, dug deep, and run like we could, Muller said. Mount Vernon's girls were one of three area teams to claim team titles, joining Albernette's boys in 2A and Edgewood Colesburg's girls in 1A, both of which were first-time champions. Albernette merely needed to score a point in the 4x400 for its title. Instead, the Pirates won the event. We kind of had it guaranteed, but competition is competition, Junior Lake and Cave said. But we're competitors, and we're going to compete every day. Before this weekend, Edco hadn't won as much as a single girls' event since 1969. Now the Vikings have a team title. Yesterday and today, it set in that we really were in the running, Edco's Caitlin Hahn said.
This year's trophy teams in 4A girls, number one, Waukee Northwest, 150.5. Number two, Cedar Falls, 76.5. Number three, Ankeny, 67. In 4A boys, number one, Cedar Falls, 75.2. Number two, Bettendorf, 67. Number three, Waukee Northwest, 46. In 3A girls, number one, Mount Vernon, 67. Number two, Adel ADM, 60. Number three, Pella, 55. In 3A boys, number one, Pella, 105. Number two, Clear Lake, 64. And number three, Western Dubuque, 56. In 2A girls, number one, Pella Christian, 78. Number two, Mid Prairie, 68. Number three, Spirit Lake, 53. In 2A boys, number one, Alburnett, 66. Number two, Grundy Center, 56. And number three, Trainer, 39. In 1A girls, number one, Edgewood-Colesburg, 57. Number two, Mount Air, 49. And number three, Council Bluffs-St. Albert, 45. And in 1A boys, number one, Oakland-Riverside, 51. Number two, Van Buren County, 43. And number three, Iowa Valley, 42.5. After a couple of title denials earlier in the weekend, Western Dubuque's Quentin Nauman concluded his high school career with an emotional win in the 3A boys 1600. It was the 10th career crown for the University of Oregon recruit. The emotion just washed over me, Nauman said. I'm just sad that it's all over. Saturday's crowd of 10,758 was the largest in state meet history. The three-day attendance, 39,627, was third all-time. And a little bit more into the Edgewood-Colesburg lore. History made at Edgewood-Colesburg. Viking girls claim their first state track championship by Rob Gray, correspondent in Des Moines. 11 miles separate the towns of Edgewood and Colesburg, a short distance bridged by Iowa State Highway 3. The tight-knit communities formed a consolidated school district in 1961, and until Saturday, they'd never celebrated a state team title together. Cue the Vikings conquering girls track and field team, who capped a history-filled three-day run at the state meet on Saturday by carting off a long-sought championship trophy from the Drake Stadium infield. This was the dream team that we were wishing for our senior year, said Caitlin Hahn, who helped Edco cement the crown with a second-place finish in the 4x100-meter relay. Taking home the trophy puts it all together for us. Hahn, Riley Atkinson, Lily Bariski, and Faith Duggan scored 8 points in the event, which created the exact winning margin over second-place Mount Air. Hillcrest Community won the 4x100, but a runner-up finish didn't diminish the Vikings' gold-tinged excitement. Obviously, we didn't finish the way we wanted, but it's still surreal to accomplish so much with such a little team, Hahn said. As for Hillcrest, its quartet of Karina Nabura, Neva Helmuth, and sisters Adia and Raya Scott raced to the title in a season-best 49.29 seconds, about a third of a second before Edco. Neva and I are both seniors, and it was just a great way to end our season, knowing that we worked so hard to get here, Raya Scott said. Helmuth smiled, then chimed in. I definitely knew we could win it, she said. Burris said the group had a few rocky meets early on, but clicked perfectly at the right time. I didn't know how it was going to go, but I'm just glad how it turned out, she said. So is Iowa Valley's Nolan Kriegel, who scored valuable points to help his team finish third and attain a team trophy for the first time since winning the 2A championship in 1985. Kriegel notched a personal best time of 14.64 seconds to snare third in the 110-meter hurdle after helping the Tigers shuttle hurdle relay team take second place in an event they expected to win. After that shuttle hurdle, we were all upset. Our heads were down, Kriegel said. We wanted that championship there, but our coach came back to us and said, we need to bounce back. These points are huge for the team run, and I think we went out there and did our best and did our job. South Winnesheek's Hugh Conway did his job by earning his second podium finish of the state meet on Saturday. He led most of the 1,600-meter run before being slightly outkicked by Newt Rogney of Lake Mills. Conway, a sophomore who won a state cross-country title this season, settled for second, finishing close behind in 4:23.57. It was pretty cool, he said. Came right down to the end. We all had to kick to see who got it. Just barely got kicked. But it's all right. I'm happy with it. As for North Cedar's Clancy Van Oort, getting hurt early in the season set the stage for his unusual transformation into an accomplished sprinter. He took third in the 100-meter dash. Honestly, at the beginning of this year, I just had some hamstring pain, so I was kind of limiting the amount of 400s that I did, said Van Oort, who plans to attend Columbia University and major in physics. So my coach just kind of threw me in the 100 and the 200, and I just happened to be decent at it. Springville's Rowan Jacoby is far better than that in multiple sports. The South Dakota baseball signee capped a decorated high school sports career with a third-place finish in the 100-meter hurdles. It's just so cool to be on there at least three times, Jacoby said of her third podium finish in the last two seasons. Not a lot of people can say that they've done it once, twice, or even three times, so that's awesome. And of national note, if you hadn't heard, in auto racing,
Kyle Busch, the auto racer, died after severe pneumonia progressed into sepsis, resulting in rapid and overwhelming complications, according to a statement released by his family. Dakota Hunter, vice president of Kyle Busch Company, said in a news release the family received a medical evaluation on Saturday. Busch, a two-time NASCAR champion, died at 41 on Thursday, a day after passing out in a Chevrolet simulator. Sepsis is considered a life-threatening medical emergency that occurs when the body has an extreme, overactive response to an infection, causing the immune system to damage its own tissues and organs, according to the Centers for Disease Control and Prevention. Busch was thought to have had a sinus cold while racing at Watkins Glen on May 10th and radioed into his team saying he needed a shot from a doctor after the race. However, he bounced back to win the Trucks Series race at Dover last weekend, and then he finished 17th in the All-Star race on Sunday. Busch, who was preparing to race Sunday at the Coca-Cola 600 at Charlotte Motor Speedway, was testing in the Chevrolet Racing Simulator in Concord on Wednesday when he became unresponsive and was transported to a hospital in Charlotte. NASCAR driver Brad Keselowski, who said he knew Busch wasn't feeling well, added running multiple races on the same weekend can be difficult on a driver's health, but most don't want to miss a race for fear of being replaced. Looking at the time machine, a look back at the people, places, and events in eastern Iowa. Cedar Rapids' first streaker. Three-year-old Bobby jumped out of the bathtub and ran downtown. By Diane Fannin Langton, Gazette correspondent. The Gazette's front page on September 30, 1943, focused on Hitler going to the Russian front, British bombers sweeping Germany's Ruhr Valley, the nation's war loan quota, evacuation of German troops from Naples, and one other story. The other story, a welcome reprieve from the onslaught of war stories, took up three columns with two surprising photos and the tale of a young

Gazette circulation manager spied the young nudist from the second floor of the Gazette building on the corner of 3rd Avenue and 5th Street Southeast. He grabbed his jacket and started out after the youngster. Close behind was reporter Frank Nye, who grabbed a camera on his way out the door. Alex was gaining fast on Bobby as I left the Gazette, Nye reported later, and Bobby was charging past rather elderly ladies strolling toward him on the Green Square sidewalk. They stopped in their tracks, their mouths agape and their glasses almost dropping off, attesting to their utter astonishment, but they didn't try to stop Bobby, nor did any of the surprised pedestrians he passed. Fiddler and Bobby arrived at the train station at about the same time. Bobby was wary of the strange man approaching him, but Fiddler offered the boy a penny, and when Bobby grabbed it, Fiddler grabbed Bobby and wrapped him in his jacket. By then, Donald Criz, a war veteran home on a medical discharge from Guadalcanal, had joined in helping corral the child. The men took Bobby to the police station at 310 2nd Avenue Southwest, where Clarence Wilson, the turnkey, the guy in charge of the jail's keys, dressed the boy in a Turkish towel, a jacket, and as a bonus, a patrolman's cap. "How old are you?" Fiddler asked the child. 16, Bobby replied. "What's your name?" Assistant Chief Al Makota asked. At first, Bobby didn't know, but when asked if it was John, Frank, or maybe Dick, the boy happily replied, "Dick." Then three women who worked at the station stepped in and coaxed Bobby to reveal his real first name. At 3:15 p.m., his frantic mother called the station and was relieved to find her son was safe. Two patrolmen, William Milkey and Leonard DeVore, and reporter Nye escorted Bobby to a car, asking if he wanted to go home. "No," was his answer, and he picked up a Reader's Digest, holding it upside down as he pretended to read. When he arrived home, his relieved mother said, "Bobby, how could you?" She followed that with, "You'll have to have another bath." Bobby's story went national, showing up in papers like the Nashville Banner, the Wisconsin Rapids Daily Tribune, the Warren Times Mirror in Warren, Pennsylvania, and the Brownsville, Texas Herald. Bobby's escapade hit the pages of the Gazette again in 1981, when Nye, who had retired as the paper's associate editor and political writer, retold the story after Bobby's mother, Mrs. Harold Holobar, called Nye to see if she could get a picture of Fiddler for her son's memory book. Holobar told Nye that Bobby, by then Robert J. Northrup in his early 40s, was coming for a visit from his home in Rockport, Indiana, so Nye scheduled an interview. The grown-up Robert didn't remember anything about his Godiva-esque episode, but he admitted, "I was quite a runaway boy until I was 7 or 8, but not in the nude." Running away ended when he spent a night under the 1st Avenue Viaduct before police found him and took him home. His dad, Robert H. Northrup, spanked him, and he never ran away again. And a few things to do this week. We have the Cedar Rapids Downtown Farmers Market. The 21st annual market season features entertainment, food, and 200 amazing market vendors this Saturday. The award-winning market is the summer event on select Saturday mornings in downtown Cedar Rapids from 7:30 to noon on Saturday. Downtown Cedar Rapids, 2nd and 3rd Avenues, between 2nd Street and 5th Street, Cedar Rapids. That is free. We have music. Britt Floyd, The Moon, The Wall, and Beyond at 7:30 p.m. on Wednesday at the Paramount, 123 3rd Avenue Southeast in Cedar Rapids. The cost is $40.87 and up. We have St. Joseph Fun Days, a weekend full of family-friendly events, including a children's carnival, 5K run, a $20,000 raffle, and more. Event includes carnival rides, beverage tent, and live music. It's 4 p.m. to 11 p.m. Friday, 11 a.m. to 11 p.m. Saturday, and 11:30 a.m. to 6 p.m. Sunday at St. Joseph Catholic Church, 1790 14th Street in Marion. That's free parking and gate entry. We have Stanley Family Day. Spend your Saturday at the museum as we host a full day of art-making activities, tours for all ages, and refreshments. The program is free and open to all. Registration is required for the art-making workshop. Docent-led tours run 10:30 to 11:30 a.m. Art event, 11:45 to 1 a.m. to 1:15 p.m. That's at the University of Iowa Stanley Museum of Art at 160 West Burlington Street in Iowa City, and it's free. We in music, we have the Choir of Eastern Iowa presents Sincerely Yours, Polly Murray. Come hear the Choir of Eastern Iowa as they debut the new cantata, Sincerely Yours, Polly Murray, for the first time in Iowa. Polly Murray was a pioneering civil rights activist, lawyer, poet, and Episcopal priest. His work helped shape modern movements for racial and gender equality. That's at 7 p.m. on Saturday at the Coralville Center for the Performing Arts, 1301 5th Street in Coralville, and the cost is a sliding scale from $0 to $59. And more music, Davina and the Vagabonds. Davina Sowers and the Vagabonds have created a stir on the national music scene with their high-energy live shows, level-A musicianship, sharp-dressed professionalism, and Sowers' commanding stage presence. With influences ranging from Fats Domino and the Preservation Hall Jazz Band to Aretha Franklin and Tom Waits, the band is converting audiences one show at a time. That is at 8 o'clock on Friday at CSPS Hall, 1103 3rd Street Southeast in Cedar Rapids. It's $25 in advance and $30 at the door.
And that brings me to the end of reading the Cedar Rapids Gazette for

Sunday, May 24th, 2026, on the Iowa Radio Reading Information Service. I have been your reader, Sharon Falduto, reading to you from my kitchen table in Coralville. 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

0: This program is intended for a print-impaired audience and is brought to you by Mind's Eye.
1: Hi, this is Richard Mitchell with stories from Wired Magazine. First up is the gruesome story of how Neuralink's monkeys actually died by Dhruv Mitrotta and Del Cameron. Fresh allegations of potential securities fraud have been leveled at Elon Musk over statements he made regarding the deaths of primates used for research at Neuralink, his biotech startup. Letters sent this afternoon to top officials at the U.S. Securities and Exchange Commission, or SEC, by a medical ethics group, call on the agency to investigate Musk's claims that monkeys who died during trials at the company were terminally ill and did not die as a result of Neuralink implants. They claim, based on veterinary records, that complications with the implant procedures led to their deaths. Musk first acknowledged the deaths of macaques on September 10th in a reply to a user on his social networking app X, formerly Twitter. He denied that any of the deaths were a result of a Neuralink implant. Instead, the researchers had taken care to select subjects who were already close to death. Relatedly, in a presentation last fall, Musk claimed that Neuralink's animal testing was never exploratory, but was instead conducted to confirm fully formed scientific hypotheses. "We're extremely careful," he said. Public records reviewed by Wired and interviews conducted with a former Neuralink employee and a current researcher at the University of California Davis Primate Center paint a wholly different picture of Neuralink's animal research. The documents include veterinary records, first made public last year, that contain gruesome portrayals of suffering reportedly endured by as many as a dozen of Neuralink's primate subjects, all of whom needed to be euthanized. These records could serve as the basis for any potential SEC probe into Musk's comments about Neuralink, which has faced multiple federal investigations as the company moves towards its goal of releasing the first commercially available brain-computer interface for humans. The letters to the SEC come from the Physicians Committee for Responsible Medicine, a nonprofit striving to abolish live animal testing. The group claims that Musk's comments about the primate deaths were misleading, that he knew them to be false, and that investors deserve to hear the truth about the safety and thus the marketability of Neuralink's speculative product. They're claiming they're going to put a safe device on the market, and that's why you should invest, Ryan Merkley, who leads the Physicians Committee research into animal testing alternatives, tells Wired. And we see his lie as a way to whitewash what happened in these exploratory studies. Musk's post on X about Neuralink's monkeys has been reviewed more than 760,000 times, and the Physicians Committee notes in its letters that when the SEC charged Musk with securities fraud related to Tesla in 2018, the agency argued that his account was a source of investor news. The SEC has jurisdiction over the sale of any securities, including those offered by privately held companies such as Neuralink. Recent filings show the company has raised more than $280 million from outside investors. The SEC declined Wired's request to comment on the Physician Committee's newsletters. Neuralink did not respond to specific questions about Musk's claim or request for comment about the Physicians Committee's allegations. Within a year of its reported founding in March 2017, Neuralink acquired a large number of animal subjects to test its brain chip implants. From 2017 until late 2020, the company's experiments were aided by the staff of the California National Primate Research Center, or CNPRC, a federally funded bioresearch facility at UC Davis. Musk's promise was to revolutionize prosthesis and engineer an implant that would allow human brains to communicate wirelessly with artificial devices and even each other. UC Davis veterinary records cited by the Physicians Committee, which Wired also obtained through a subsequent California Public Records request, chronicle a battery of complications that developed following procedures involving electrodes being surgically implanted into monkeys' brains. The complications include bloody diarrhea, partial paralysis, and cerebral edema, a condition colloquially known as brain swelling. For example, in an experimental surgery that took place in December 2019, performed to determine the survivability of an implant, an internal part of the device broke off while being implanted. Overnight, researchers observed the monkey, identified only as Animal 20 by UC Davis, scratching at the surgical site, which emitted a bloody discharge, and yanking on a connector that eventually dislodged part of the device. A surgery to repair the issue was carried out the following day, yet fungal and bacterial infections took root. Vet records note that neither infection was likely to be cleared, in part because the implant was covering the infected area. The monkey was euthanized on January 6, 2020. Additional veterinary reports show the condition of a female monkey called Animal 15 during the months leading up to her death in March 2019. Days after her implant surgery, she began to press her head against the floor for no apparent reason, a symptom of pain or infection, the records say. Staff observed that though she was uncomfortable picking and pulling at her implant until it bled, she would often lie at the foot of her cage and spend time holding hands with her roommate. Animal 15 began to lose coordination, and staff observed that she would shake uncontrollably when she saw lab workers. Her condition deteriorated for months until the staff finally euthanized her. A necropsy report indicates she had bleeding in her brain and that the Neuralink implants left parts of her cerebral cortex focally tattered. Yet another monkey, Animal 22, was euthanized in March 2020 after his cranial implant became loose. A necropsy report revealed that two of the screws securing the implant to the skull loosened to the extent that they could easily be lifted out. The necropsy for Animal 22 clearly states that the failure of this implant can be considered purely mechanical and not exacerbated by infection. If true, this would appear to directly contradict Musk's statement that no monkeys died as a result of Neuralink's chips. Should a copy of Musk's remarks on X about Neuralink's animal subjects being close to death already, a former Neuralink employee alleges to Wired that the claim is ridiculous, if not a straight fabrication. We had these monkeys for a year or so before any surgery was performed, they say. The ex-employee, who requested anonymity for fear of retaliation, said that up to a year's worth of behavioral training was necessary for the program, a time frame that would exempt subjects already close to death. A doctoral candidate currently conducting research at the CNPRC granted anonymity due to a fear of professional retaliation. Likewise, questions Musk's claim regarding the baseline health of Neuralink's monkeys. These are pretty young monkeys, they tell Wired. It's hard to imagine these monkeys, who are not adults, were terminal for some reason. We have no comment to make regarding Elon Musk's statements, Andy Fell, a spokesperson for the Davis campus, tells Wired. If the SEC does investigate Musk's comments, it would mark at least the third federal probe linked to Neuralink's animal testing. In December 2022, Reuters reported that the U.S. Department of Agriculture's Office of Inspector General had launched a probe into Neuralink's treatment of some animal test subjects. In February 2023, the U.S. Department of Transportation opened an investigation into Neuralink over allegations of unsafe transport of antibiotic-resistant pathogens. These investigations followed the U.S. Food and Drug Administration initially rejecting Neuralink's application in early 2022 for approval to conduct in-human clinical trials. According to Reuters, the agency's major concerns involved the device's lithium battery, as well as the possibility that the implant's wires might migrate to other parts of the brain. This May, the FDA gave the company approval for human trials. Those human trials could begin soon. Yesterday, Neuralink announced that it had received approval from an independent review board to begin a study aiming to enable people with paralysis to control a computer keyboard or cursor with their thoughts. Next up is ChatGPT can now talk to you and look into your life. By Lauren Good and Will Knight. OpenAI, the artificial intelligence company that unleashed ChatGPT on the world last November, is making the chatbot app a lot more chatty. An upgrade to the ChatGPT mobile apps for iOS and Android announced today lets a person speak their queries to the chatbot and hear it respond with its own synthesized voice. The new version of ChatGPT also adds visual smarts. Upload or snap a photo from ChatGPT and the app will respond with a description of the image and offer more context, similar to Google's Lens feature. ChatGPT's new capabilities show that OpenAI is treating its artificial intelligence models, which have been in the works for years now, as products with regular iterative updates. The company's surprise hit, ChatGPT, is looking more like a consumer app that competes with Apple's Siri or Amazon's Alexa. Making the ChatGPT app more enticing could help OpenAI in its race against other AI companies like Google, Anthropic, Inflection AI, and Midjourney by providing a richer feed of data from users to help train its powerful AI engines. Feeding audio and visual data into the machine learning models behind GPT may also help OpenAI's long-term vision of creating more human-like intelligence. OpenAI's language models that power its chatbot, including the most recent GPT-4, were created using vast amounts of text collected from various sources around the web. Many AI experts believe that just as animal and human intelligence makes use of various types of sensory data, creating more advanced AI may require feeding algorithms audio and visual information as well as text. Google's next major AI model, Gemini, is widely rumored to be multimodal, meaning it will be able to handle more than just text, perhaps allowing video images and voice inputs. From a model performance standpoint, intuitively, we would expect multimodal models to outperform models trained on a single modality, says Trevor Darrell, a professor at UC Berkeley and a co-founder of Prompt AI, a startup working on combining natural language with image generation and manipulation. If we build a model using just language, no matter how powerful it is, it will only learn language. ChatGPT's new voice generation technology, developed in-house by the company, also opens new opportunities for the company to license its technology to others. Spotify, for example, says it now plans to use OpenAI's speech synthesis algorithms to pilot a feature that translates podcasts into additional languages in an AI-generated imitation of the original podcaster's voice. The new version of the ChatGPT app has a headphones icon in the upper right and photo and camera icons in an expanded menu in the lower left. These voice and visual features work by converting the input information to text using image or speech recognition so the chatbot can generate a response. The app then responds via either voice or text, depending on what mode the user is in. When a Wired writer asked the new ChatGPT using her voice if it could hear her, the app responded, "I can't hear you, but I can read and respond to your text messages because your voice query is actually being processed as text." It will respond in one of five voices, wholesomely named Juniper, Ember, Sky, Cove, or Breeze. Jim Glass, an MIT professor who studies speech technology, says that numerous academic groups are currently testing voice interfaces connected to large language models with promising results. Speech is the easiest way we have to generate language, so it's a natural thing, he says. Glass notes that while speech recognition has improved dramatically over the past decade, it's still lacking for many languages. ChatGPT's new feature new features are starting to roll out today and will be available only through the $20 per month subscription version of ChatGPT. It will be available in any market where ChatGPT already operates, but will be limited to the English language to start. If in Wired's own early tests, the visual search feature had some obvious limitations, it responded, "Sorry, I can't help with that," when asked to identify people within images, like a photo of a Wired writer's Condé Nast ID badge. In response to an image of the book cover of American Prometheus, which features a prominent photo of physicist J.R. Robert Oppenheimer, ChatGPT offered a description of the book. ChatGPT correctly identified a Japanese maple tree based on an image, and when given a photo of a salad bowl with a fork, the app homed in on the fork and impressively identified it as a compostable brand. It also correctly identified a photo of a bag as a New Yorker magazine tote, adding, "Given your background as a technology journalist and your location as a city like San Francisco, it makes sense that you'd possess items related to prominent publications." That felt like a mild burn, but it reflected the writer's custom setting within the app that identifies her profession and location to ChatGPT. ChatGPT's voice feature lagged, though Wired was testing a pre-release version of the new app. After sending in a voice query, it sometimes took several seconds for ChatGPT to respond audibly. OpenAI describes this new feature as conversational, like a next-gen Google Assistant or Amazon Alexa. Really, but this latency didn't help make the case. Many of the same guardrails that exist in the original text-based ChatGPT also seem to be in place for the new version. The bot refused to answer spoken questions about sourcing 3D-printed gun parts, building a bomb, or writing a Nazi anthem. When asked what would be a good date for a 21-year-old and a 16-year-old to go on, the chatbot urged caution for relationships with significant age differences and noted that the legal age of consent varies by location. And while it said it can't sing, it can type out songs like this one. "In the vast expanse of digital space, a code-born entity finds its place. With zeros and ones, it comes alive to assist, inform, and help you thrive." Yikes. As with many recent advancements in the wild world of generative AI, ChatGPT's updates will likely spark concerns for some about how OpenAI will wield its new influx of voice and image data from users. It's already culled vast amounts of text-image data pairs from the web in order to train its models, which power not only ChatGPT, but also OpenAI's image generator, DALL-E. Last week, OpenAI announced a significant upgrade to DALL-E, but a firehose of user-shared voice queries and image data, which will likely include photos of people's faces or other body parts, takes OpenAI into newly sensitive territory, especially if OpenAI uses this to enlarge the pool of data it can now train algorithms on. OpenAI appears to still be deciding its policy on training its models with users' voice queries. When asked about how user data would be put to work, Sandini Agarwal, an AI policy researcher at OpenAI, initially said that users can opt out, pointing to a toggle in the app under data controls where chat history and training can be turned off. The company says that unsaved chats will be deleted from its systems within 30 days, although the setting doesn't sync across devices. Yet in Wired's experience, once chat history and training was toggled off, ChatGPT's voice capabilities were disabled. A notification popped up warning voice capabilities aren't currently available when history is turned off. When asked about this, Nico Felix, a spokesperson for OpenAI, explained that the beta version of the app shows users the transcript of their speech while they use voice mode. For us to do so, history does need to be enabled, Felix says. We currently don't collect any voice data for training, and we're thinking about what we want to enable for users that do want to share their data. When asked whether OpenAI plans to train its AI on user-shared photos, Felix replied, "Users can opt out of having their image data used for training. Once opted out, new conversations will not be used to train our models." Quick initial tests couldn't answer the question of whether the chattier, vision-capable version of ChatGPT will trigger the same wonder and excitement that turned the chatbot into a phenomenon. Darrell of UC Berkeley says the new capabilities could make using a chatbot feel more natural, but some research suggests that more complex interfaces, for instance, ones that try to simulate face-to-face interactions, can feel weird to use if they fail to mimic human communication in key ways. The uncanny valley becomes a gap that might actually make a product harder to use, he says. Now, this new autonomous drone for cops can track you in the dark, by Kari Johnson. Nearly 1,500 U.S. police departments operate drones, but only about a dozen routinely dispatch them in response to 911 calls, according to ACLU research. Drone maker Skydio aims to see that change with a new model launched last week called the X10. The goal, founder and CEO Adam Brace said during a launch event last week in San Francisco, is to get drones everywhere they can be useful in public safety. The new drone is capable of flying at speeds of 45 miles an hour and is small enough to fit into the trunk of a police car. It has infrared sensors that can be used to track people and fly autonomously in the dark. 4 payload bays on the X10 can carry accessories like a speaker, spotlight, or a parachute for emergency landings. A 65 times zoom camera can read a license plate from 800 feet away and follow a vehicle from a distance of 3 miles. I think mitigating or eliminating high-speed chases will be one of the major applications that we'll see, with customers largely based on that zoom camera, Bree says. New capabilities like those could encourage wider use of drones in law enforcement at a time when policy concerning their use is still developing. Tests by emergency responders and the U.S. Federal Aviation Administration to extend drone flights beyond the operator's line of sight and respond to 911 calls started in 2017. Civil liberties advocates say there's a lack of rules to limit drone use in sensitive contexts, like protests or in concert with other forms of surveillance technology. When Skydio launched nearly a decade ago, it focused on selling drones to outdoor athletes interested in a machine, something like an autonomous aerial GoPro, following them down a mountain or trail while capturing video. That began to change in 2020 when Skydio got picked as one of a handful of companies approved for off-the-shelf use by branches of the U.S. military. Today, Skydio's customers include BNSF Railway, utility companies in California and Illinois, and law enforcement agencies like the NYPD. At a press conference in July, New York Mayor Eric Adams announced that his police department would begin controlling drone flight licenses for the city. While holding a Skydio remote control as a prop, he voiced support for using drones to stop high-speed car chases. This month, at another news conference, Adams said New York is behind other police departments in drone deployment, but will become the leader in how to properly use drones. He pledged to use more surveillance and technology following an increase in some measures of crime last year. At the Skydio event last week, New York Police Department Chief of Patrols John Chells said he thinks drones can cut down on the need for helicopter deployments. In the near future, he envisions the City Police Academy training recruits in how to pilot drones, placing at least one drone in each of the more than 70 precincts across New York, and drones launching autonomously to investigate alerts of potential gunshots heard by AI-powered tool ShotSpotter. Skydio introduced Docs last year, that house and charge drones and can enable autonomous takeoff. The NYPD's new interest in drones has drawn criticism from civil liberties groups like the ACLU and the Surveillance Technology Oversight Project, but also from less expected voices. Curtis Lewa founded New York neighborhood watch group Guardian Angels in 1979 to patrol city streets at a time of widespread concern about violent crime. Last month, he used his radio show to accuse the NYPD and Adams of using drones to intimidate the crowd while Sliva spoke at a recent anti-immigration protest. An unsigned email from the NYPD sent in response to questions from Wired says that a drone was deployed in Staten Island last month to assess pedestrian congestion, vehicular traffic, and other safety concerns. Ahead of the recent Labor Day holiday, one NYPD commissioner pledged to monitor large backyard gatherings using drones. At the Skydio event last week, Chell praised the NYPD for making 10 drone deployments over that holiday weekend, including at the Juvert and West Indian Day celebrations and the Electric Zoo Music Festival. He said they helped prevent retaliation following a shooting and contributed to officers apprehending three carjacking suspects. An NYPD spokesperson did not respond to questions for additional details about recent drone deployments. The busy Labor Day for NYPD drones shows the department moving toward treating drones as first responders, says Daniel Schwartz, senior privacy and technology strategist at the New York Civil Liberties Union. The nonprofit says problematic use of police drones, including at protests in 15 cities after the 2020 death of George Floyd, shows legislation is needed to limit police use of the technology. The ACLU wants bans on drone use at protests and adding weapons to the craft and guardrails to prevent drones being combined with other forms of surveillance technology like face recognition or ShotSpotter. Drone deployments by police, like other forms of surveillance, risk falling into historical patterns of targeting certain groups. A 2021 analysis by Amnesty International of surveillance cameras throughout New York City found that they disproportionately threaten the civil liberties of people of color. A joint December 2021 report by the ACLU, the Electronic Frontier Foundation, and the Surveillance Technology Oversight Project argues that drones allow covert surveillance. When flying hundreds of feet aloft, the craft are virtually impossible to see or hear, and citizens have little hope of knowing what they are carrying. As part of the rollout of the X10, Skydio announced a partnership with Axon, which makes tasers and other police technology. Video from the Skydio drones will be more closely integrated into the software Axon sells police departments for incident response and managing evidence. Bree says Skydio is not working with Axon on weaponizing drones and that Skydio doesn't support weaponizing drones or robots. But he added that it's difficult to stop people from making hacks or custom modifications. Last year, Axon suggested that using autonomous taser-mounted drones to stop mass shootings, and the majority of the company's AI ethics board resigned in protest. And now, whatever happened to the Tiny House Movement by Eve Andrews? In 1997, Jay Schaefer built his first tiny house, a miniature country chapel with tastefully weathered wood, a high-pitched roof, and tall crimson-trimmed windows. The exercise was part design challenge, part architectural rebellion. Schaefer's abode measured roughly 12 feet tall and 8 feet wide, less than the minimum size requirements for a house dictated by most building codes. Once I learned it was illegal to live in a house that small, I decided I had to. He said, just to show that it was actually a safe and efficient and reasonable thing to do. But as Schaefer would soon learn, tiny home living appealed to more than those with a taste for civil disobedience. While most Americans were never going to move en masse into trailer-sized homes within certain environmental circles, it was fairly common to hear someone sigh into a Nalgene and declare, I'd really like to live in a tiny house someday. The idea particularly seemed to enchant people who idealized a low-footprint, quality-over-quantity style of life, one in which they could wake up in a loft bed, wrap themselves in linen, brew a French press in a compact yet exquisitely designed kitchen, emerge onto the tiny dew-covered porch, and sip thoughtfully as sunlight filtered through the pine needles. One of the very early tiny house adopters, Schaefer sometimes credited with inventing the mini-cottage aesthetic that launched this fantasy. In 2000, he founded his own design and construction company, Tumbleweed Tiny Houses, and by the time he left the company 12 years later, the business had seen exponential growth. An entire ecosystem of tiny house blogs, books, reality series, and documentaries had cropped up, extolling the virtues of living better by living with less. But for all the hubbub, tiny houses never really entered the mainstream realm of home ownership. Instead, they entered the province of tourists seeking a brief decampment to a smaller-scale, climate-friendly lifestyle. You're more likely to encounter one while scrolling through $300-a-night Airbnb listings than browsing Zillow. This isn't to say that the tiny house movement failed. Rather, the expectations placed upon it were too high, that it could take on all the sins of a bloated, profit-driven housing industry and deliver us as a nation to a humbler, happier way of living. The movement's still strong, said Schaefer. It just seemed like a lot of parasites were attaching themselves to it. You have the movement and then a lot of people that were trying to make money off of it. Schaefer defines a tiny house as one in which all the space was used efficiently and nothing was lacking. A more technical definition is a structure taking up no more than 600 square feet, with permanent provisions for living, sleeping, eating, cooking, and sanitation. But those are relatively palatial parameters for the more hardcore tiny house devotees. They would argue that a true tiny house is 8.5 feet wide and able to fit on a wheeled base like an RV chassis. The amenities of such structures can range enormously from a barely glorified camp bedroom to a fully functioning home complete with hot water, a composting toilet, and a solar array. A tiny home with all the trimmings might set you back $100,000 or so, not exactly a small investment. But shortly after the 2008 recession and housing market crash, tiny houses started to look appealing to a generation of young people, disillusioned by their parents' overblown, overmortgaged homes. There is also, of course, an environmental appeal to a tiny house. The size of the house strongly correlates with the resources required to keep it powered, cooled, and heated. If your home is very, very small, your personal use of those resources will be quite minimal. Granted, this is equally true for a Manhattan studio as it is for a tiny house, and a Manhattan studio will never need to be hauled using a 500-horsepower truck. An extremely limited storage eliminates the opportunity for wasteful consumption of stuff, a significant American climate culprit. In 2011, Christopher Smith, freshly out of college and starting to imagine the shape of his adult life, bought a plot of land in the middle of nowhere, Colorado, with the dream of building a small homestead on it with his own hands. The precipitous costs of meeting building code requirements quickly eroded that vision, and he began to lose faith in ever having enough money to have a home on that piece of land. By chance, Smith's mother had recently sent him a copy of Yes magazine with tiny house movement pioneer Dee Williams on the cover. After reading Williams' profile, he realized that the wheeled design of the tiny house base would remove the costly requirements of building a foundation structure that was up to code. It made the whole project possible, he said. For me, the tiny house was a solution to a problem, but for a lot of people, I think, it was more a lifestyle choice. To simplify, downsize, control finances, a bit of a different motivation. Smith built the house with his then-partner, Marit Mueller, and the two filmed the whole process in a documentary, Tiny, a story about living small. After the film came out, the tiny house movement kind of blew up. I'm not saying it was entirely due to the film, he said, but it had a fairly large impact on it. The fact it was on Netflix and Hulu and all that. We knew it was this idea that was coming at the right time, but the speed, the way it became this phenomenon, took us by surprise. Suddenly, tiny houses were popping up everywhere across the internet. You couldn't shake a stick at your Facebook feed without hitting a shared photo of some wee storybook cottage tucked away in a forest grove. Muller categorizes the phenomenon of the tiny house social media craze under a very millennial way of posting, one that leans heavily on perfection and idealization in contrast with Gen Z's ostensibly more unfiltered approach. All of this coincided with this era of Instagram and social media at a time where this thing was more, look at these cute, perfect houses, she said. Even me and Christopher, the way we were posting and sharing about our experiences, did definitely have this perfect, hashtaggy, now looking back on it, barf-inducing flavor. By 2014, the debut of the Netflix home improvement style show, Tiny House Nation, had launched the movement fully into the mainstream. And that was around when, to hear Jay Schaefer tell it, the good intentions of the tiny house movement became overshadowed by consumer obsession. The industry became a commercial thing, he said. It wasn't so much about civil disobedience or about aesthetics so much it was about selling houses. In 2005, when the sustainable housing developer and writer Lloyd Alter first laid eyes on the sleek, solar and wind-powered tiny house on wheels designed by the architect Andy Thompson, he fell completely in love with it. It was a gorgeous modern design, and he imagined toting it around the continent to park in beautiful scenic places and show at conventions. He happily paid $120,000 for it. But what he quickly learned was that hauling the house was prodigiously expensive. One such journey from Toronto to Philadelphia cost around $4,000, and finding a place to park the damn thing for long periods of time was nearly impossible. If you don't own land, it's very challenging, especially in cities, to find a place to legally park a tiny house and connect it to utilities. Even if you do own the land, you might be subject to all kinds of restrictions on the usage of your tiny house due to the aforementioned pesky minimum housing size requirements. It just became a millstone, Alter said. I paid all this money. I couldn't afford to take it to shows. It's too expensive. And because it was small, people would say, you want $450 per square foot for it? What are you smoking? And in a sense, they were right. You could get a house for that much, much cheaper per square foot. And they did come with land. I finally sold it last year at an incredible loss and sort of put it out of my mind as one of my bigger mistakes. In the United States, a person's home is usually their most valuable financial asset. Traditional real estate tends to appreciate in value, which arguably rationalizes the massive upfront cost of buying a home. But tiny houses are different, particularly ones built on wheels, because they depreciate pretty quickly. That's on top of an extremely high price per square foot, which is also hard to swallow for the standard American homebuyer. The rise of Airbnb offered a guaranteed business model for people wanting to make a tiny house into a legitimately profitable investment, said Zach Milburn, a real estate developer. That's because short-term rentals will always net more money than month-to-month ones, according to an economic theory known as the rent gap. Several scholars have pointed to this phenomenon as a cause of gentrification driven by Airbnb, as homeowners convert what would otherwise be stable monthly housing into more profitable short-term rentals. Tiny houses are tailor-made Airbnb bait, so to speak, and have become the highest-grossing unique space type on the platform, producing $195 million in revenue for hosts in 2021. There are three parts, said Milburn. They're Instagrammable, and a cute, cozy aspect is attractive to people as well. And especially after the birth of these shows like Tiny House Nation, I think a lot of people want to try it out and are willing to pay a decent amount for a unique experience. Maria Mueller suggests that the proliferation of tiny houses as vacation retreats may have contributed to the fading of a cultural craze around them. It used to be something that was an extreme enough lifestyle that it was more exciting to get a window into how somebody did it, why they chose to go that route, and how was it panning out or impacting their daily life, she said. But when you could book one for the weekend and stay in it as a vacation home, it just became more and more normal. It became less exciting. Though tiny house media coverage today is dominated by listicles of petite properties one could rent in any vacation destination under the sun, the idea that tiny houses could be harnessed for the greater good of society hasn't gone away entirely. Cities like Seattle and Oakland have floated them as a stopgap measure for homelessness to mixed degrees of success. The accessory dwelling unit, or ADU movement, has fought for years and years to make tiny houses a viable solution to the affordable housing crisis. The idea is that if enough homeowners construct tiny houses in their own backyard, it can increase supply in neighborhoods dominated by single-family homes. The concept is particularly appealing in increasingly expensive lower-density cities like Portland, Seattle, and Los Angeles. Smith, the tiny documentarian, said that he sees the clearest evidence of the effectiveness of the tiny house movement in a quieter yet crucial realm, incorporation into municipal building codes. At the beginning of the movement, from a regulatory or legal perspective, it really felt like it could go either way, he said. Government could clamp down, or it would always be this gray area or this fringe thing. But it became bigger, and people started fighting to get building codes for tiny houses. And it's been embraced by the Housing First community and people working on homelessness. There have been a lot of people in the tiny house world who really fought to legitimize tiny houses, and they've largely done that. Anything that becomes widely popular eventually faces backlash. After all, you'll bang your head on the ceiling that hovers 4 feet over the loft bed and crack the glass carafe of the French press on the corner of the countertop in the ridiculously small kitchen. Winter makes a beautiful tiny porch unusable for 6 months of the year. As tiny houses surge in popularity, along came the contrarian blog posts, "The tiny house dream is actually a nightmare," "Are people actually happy in tiny houses?" and a personal favorite, "Screw your tiny house and their tiny and the tiny horse it rode in on." The tone implied that people who had fallen in love with tiny houses have been fooled by an unrealistic fantasy and have been forced to slink back to a mainstream normal-sized lifestyle. It kind of became political in a way that it wasn't, said tiny documentarian Smith. When I started to learn about tiny houses, a lot of conservatives were in this movement, people who were looking at ways to be more self-sufficient and live a simpler life. I think what ended up happening was there was a group of people who started taking it as this liberal ploy to get everyone to cram themselves into tiny houses, saying that's what the environmental movement wanted. And we saw a lot of those reactions to our movie. Miller also attributes the backlash to the glowing, idealized nature of tiny house media coverage in the first place. Maybe if it had been framed in a more normal, realistic, middle-of-the-road way, it wouldn't have had such a peak and decline, she said. Actually, I think that the most realistic representation of tiny houses is that it's a thing that people do for a number of years to get to the next stage in their life. Muller and Smith didn't live in the tiny house they built together for more than a couple of months. They moved to New York for some time to work on their documentary and eventually broke up. Smith moved to L.A. intermittently, transporting the tiny house around rural properties in Colorado and Montana. The cost and ordeal of moving it became too onerous, and he eventually sold it in 2020. For her part, Muller ended up staying in New York. "I was always excited by tiny houses as an ethos and a philosophy that could be applied to other square footages. It didn't have to be the 120-square-foot house that fits on a flatbed," she said. "Minimalism, experiences, and relationships over material possessions, those are still things I really stand by and still kind of live my life by. A New York City apartment is perfect for me." And the last story is Chinese spies infected dozens of networks with thumb drive malware by Andy Greenberg. For much of the cybersecurity industry, malware spread by USB drives represents the quaint hacker threat of the past decade, or the one before that. But a group of China-backed spies appears to have figured out that global organizations with staff in developing countries still keep one foot in the technological past, where thumb drives are passed around like business cards, and internet cafes are far from extinct. Over the past year, those espionage-focused hackers have exploited this geographic time warp to bring retro USB malware back to dozens of victims' networks. At the MWise Security Conference today, researchers from cybersecurity firm Mandiant revealed that a China-linked hacker group they're calling UNC-53 has managed to hack at least 29 organizations around the world since the beginning of last year, using the old-school approach of tricking their staff into plugging malware-infected USB drives into computers on their networks. While those victims span the United States, Europe, and Asia, Mandiant says many of the infections appeared to originate from multinational organizations' Africa-based operations in countries including Egypt, Zimbabwe, Tanzania, Kenya, Ghana, and Madagascar. In some cases, the malware infects several variants of a more than decade-old strain known as Sogu, appears to have traveled via USB stick from shared computers in print shops and internet cafes, indiscriminately infecting computers in a widespread data dragnet. Mandiant researchers say the campaign represents a surprisingly effective revival of thumb drive-based hacking that has largely been replaced by more modern techniques like phishing and remote exploitation of software vulnerabilities. USB infections are back, says Mandiant researcher Brendan McKeague. In today's globally distributed economy, an organization may be headquartered in Europe, but they have remote workers in regions of the world like Africa. In multiple instances, places like Ghana or Zimbabwe were the infection point for these USB-based intrusions. The malware Mandiant found, known as Sogu, or sometimes CorePlug or PlugX, has been used in non-USB forms by a broad array of largely China-backed hacking groups for well over a decade. The remote access Trojan showed up, for instance, in China's notorious breach of the U.S. Department of Personnel Management in 2015, and the Cybersecurity and Infrastructure Security Agency warned about it being used again in a broad espionage campaign in 2017. But in January of 2022, Mandiant began to see new versions of the Trojan repeatedly showing up in incident response investigations, and each time it traced those breaches to Sogu-infected USB thumb drives. Since then, Mandiant has watched that USB hacking campaign ramp up and infect new victims as recently as this month, stretching across consulting, marketing, engineering, construction, mining, education, banking, and pharmaceuticals, as well as government agencies. Mandiant found that in many cases, the infection had been picked up from a shared computer at an internet cafe or print shop, spreading from machines like a publicly accessible internet access terminal at the Robert Mugabe Airport in Harare, Zimbabwe. That's an interesting case if UNC-53's intended infection point is a place where people are traveling regionally throughout Africa, or even possibly spreading this infection internationally outside of Africa, says Mandiant researcher Ray Leong. Leong notes that Mandiant couldn't determine whether any such location was

way to conduct espionage. But like the software supply chain attacks or watering hole attacks that Chinese state-sponsored spies have repeatedly carried out, this approach may allow hackers to cast a wide net and sort through their victims for specific high-value targets. McKeague and Leong suggest they also argue that it means the hackers behind the campaign likely have significant human resources to sort and triage the data they steal from those victims to find useful intelligence. The Sogo USB malware uses a series of simple but clever tricks to infect machines and steal their data, including, in some cases, even accessing air-gapped computers with no internet connection. When an infected USB drive is inserted into a system, it doesn't automatically run, given that most modern Windows machines have auto-run disabled by default for USB devices. Instead, it tries to trick users into running an executable file on the drive by naming that file after the drive itself, or if the drive has no name, the more generic removable media, a ruse designed to fool the user into unthinkingly clicking the file when they attempt to open up the drive. The Sogo malware then copies itself onto a hidden folder on the machine. On a normal internet-connected computer, the malware beacons to a command and control server, then starts accepting commands to search the victim machine or upload its data to that remote server. It also copies itself to any other USB drive inserted into the PC to continue its machine-to-machine spread. If one variant of the Sogo USB malware instead finds itself on an air-gapped computer, it first attempts to turn on the victim's Wi-Fi adapter and connect to local networks. If that fails, it puts stolen data in a folder on the infected USB drive itself, storing it there until it's plugged into an internet-connected machine where the stolen data can be sent to the command and control server. Sogo's focus on espionage and the relatively high number of USB-based infections is a rare sight in 2023. Its USB propagation is more reminiscent of tools like the NSA created Flame malware that was discovered targeting air-gap systems in 2012, or even the Russian Agent.BTZ malware that was found inside Pentagon networks in 2008. Surprisingly, however, the Sogo campaign is just part of a broader resurgence of USB malware that Mandiant has spotted in recent years, the researchers say. In 2022, for instance, they saw a massive spike in infections from a piece of cybercrime-focused USB malware known as Raspberry Robin. And just this year, they spotted another strain of USB-based espionage malware known as Snowy Drive being used in 7 network intrusions. All of this, McKeague and Leong argue, means that network defenders shouldn't fool themselves into thinking that USB infections are a solved problem, particularly in global networks that include operations in developing countries. They should be aware that state-sponsored hackers are carrying out active espionage campaigns via those USB sticks. In North America and Europe, we think this is an old infection vector that's been locked down, Leong says. But there are exposures in this other geography that are being targeted. It's still relevant, and it's still being exploited.

0: I'm Ben Chargott with the Disability Minute. But should we even be calling it that? With so many alternatives to disability or disabled, it's hard to know what is the right language to use. Many people tend to gravitate toward phrases like differently abled or special needs in an effort to be more sensitive or avoid talking about disability directly. The reality is that saying disability isn't offensive or demeaning. It's an honest word that describes a situation, and whether medical or societal, we have to be able to talk about it. I know I'm made a lot more uncomfortable by people trying to talk around my disability, saying non-sighted instead of blind and so forth. Another term gaining traction is medically complex. This has its place on clinical charts and health records, but is very clunky for everyday use and does not represent the experience of most people with disabilities. On that note, it's okay to say that the Disability Minute is produced by people with disabilities at the Chicago Lighthouse.
1: If you came across someone struggling with hunger, how would you recognize them? By their clothes? Their age? The way they speak? 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
5: Okay, I'll be right there, guys. Hey, oh, Deb, come on in. 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
6: The who test guys?
5: Didn't you see the paper Sunday? The Surgeon General issued another warning.
6: Oh, like the cigarette warning?
5: Exactly. Only now they're saying radon causes lung cancer. 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
6: You're kidding me, right? 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
5: 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That's why the Surgeon General says every home should be tested for radon.
6: But I don't smell any radon in my house.
5: No, nobody can smell radon. 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
6: Oh, great.
5: No, hey, it's no big deal. 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
6: So how did you find them?
5: First, you go to the EPA website.
7: 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That's epa.gov/radon.
8: Mommy, I'll get it.
5: Oh, I'll be right there.
6: Me too.

Welcome. This is Time Magazine, and I'm your reader, Stacey Stamos. Today I'll be reading from May 25th, copyright 2026, Time USA, LLC. On the cover this week is a picture of U.S. soccer player Christian Pulisic. The picture is taken at a straight-on angle and shows him from the waist up. Christian is a 27-year-old man with pale skin. He is tall with an athletic build. His hair is dark brown, almost black. Christian's short hair has slight waves, is parted in the middle, and faded along the sides. He has a short yet thick beard and mustache that is well kept. Christian's brown eyes look directly at the camera. He wears both an undershirt and an overshirt. The undershirt, which is barely visible, has large vertical red and black stripes. A small portion of it is messily tucked into the front of his pants while the rest hangs out. Christian's overshirt is white with thick, red, wavy, horizontal lines. These lines run parallel with each other, except for in the center where they open up to make room for the blue number 10. There is a Team USA logo on the left side of his chest and a Nike logo on the right side. Using both hands, Christian is lifting the bottom of the shirt up to his navel, as if to readjust or untuck it. Christian is wearing clean white pants with a textured black belt. Notably, he has a tattoo on his left arm that stretches from his wrist up his forearm. The sleeve of his shirt, which reaches his elbow, covers up the rest of his arm. The tattoo is made up of pictures and words that are indiscernible. Christian stands in front of a gray gradient background that is lighter in the top right of the picture and darker in the bottom left. The caption on the cover says, "The World Cup, Captain America, Christian Pulisic, Steps Onto Sport's Biggest Stage," by Sean Gregory. This cover is associated with the article, "Under Pressure," by Sean Gregory. And now the article, "Under Pressure," by Sean Gregory. Fashion Week has kicked off in Milan, and Christian Pulisic is wearing a blue Ritz Crackers sweatshirt. The U.S. soccer star, known as Captain America, could have met me anywhere on this late February evening. As an elite athlete on AC Milan, one of the world's most iconic soccer clubs, he could have picked a restaurant that comps the team's players, arrived in a Maserati, discussed his journey to the 2026 World Cup, then dashed off to some swanky shindig. Nope. In a week that would see stars like Alicia Keys, Kendall Jenner, and David Beckham come through town to sit front row, Pulisic arrives on a scooter to a golf club lounge near the airport, decked out in comfy and not exactly couture apparel. The distance from the scene is intentional. Pulisic lives beside the course in the nondescript far stretches of this cultural capital, because it's a 20-minute commute to the AC Milan training complex. And while his parents and friends encourage him to enjoy the spoils of his status, Pulisic parties like a monk. "This is how I stay the most focused," says Pulisic, 27. Pulisic brought that intensity to bear at the 2022 World Cup in Qatar in what would become his defining moment. Late in the first half of the U.S. team's must-win game against Iran, midfielder Weston McKennie played a ball to Sergino Dest, streaking up the right side of the field toward the Iranian goal. "My eyes lit up," says Pulisic now. He bowl-charged toward the box, took Dest's header off his right foot, and smashed into the Iranian keeper as the ball touched the net, sacrificing his well-being for the good of the team. He suffered a pelvic contusion and had to watch the second half from a hospital bed. But his goal gave the Americans a 1-0 lead they would never relinquish. "That's what stamps your legacy," says Pulisic. Now he can really enhance it. As an American soccer prodigy who blazed a path once thought near impossible for a player from the States, Pulisic is already the most influential American men's soccer player in the country's 250-year history. What the introverted 5'10" forward from Hershey, Pennsylvania, lacks in pizzazz, he's made up for in performance. In 2018, he became the U.S. team's youngest captain in the modern era, and he's still the only American man to play in and win a Champions League final. But this summer, he'll face his biggest spotlight yet as the U.S. hosts the FIFA World Cup alongside Canada and Mexico for the first time in more than three decades.
As the face of Team USA, Pulisic will be everywhere, appearing in campaigns for, among others, Puma, Degree, Michelob Ultra, Gatorade, McDonald's, Chobani, and yes, Ritz. But he'll also be carrying the weight of American impatience. At this home World Cup, American soccer fans and pundits are demanding more than a typical token slot in the knockout round. They've heard over and over about how the American talent pool is deeper than ever, now that the sport has caught on here. So why hasn't the U.S. returned to a men's World Cup quarterfinal in the past 24 years? To reach that stage of the tournament or beyond, Pulisic's prowess is essential. Going at the goal, creating attacking actions for me, that's why I play the game, Pulisic says. You obviously have to do all the other parts, defend and run, different things. That's fine and all, but what gives me joy and excitement is creating ways to score and scoring goals and finishing them. An elephant, however, now looms. Pulisic has finished nothing this year. He has gone 17 matches without scoring a goal for AC Milan, his worst streak in his club career, and he hasn't scored for the U.S. team since November 2024. Before January, Marco Messina, who covers Italy's top league Serie A for CBS Sports and Paramount Plus, called Pulisic arguably its most consistent player. Now his assessment is more measured. We don't want to be prisoners of the moment too much, he says. But we also have to say the truth. He does not look like himself right now. This World Cup, which FIFA President Gianni Infantino has declared the greatest event that humanity, that mankind, has ever seen and will ever see, offers the cleanest possible slate for Pulisic. Score some goals, make a run on native soil, all will be forgotten. Earlier this year, U.S. coach Mauricio Pochettino set the semifinals as a goal, but after the Americans lost home friendlies to Belgium and Portugal in March, he stated his team has no top 100 players. So the U.S. and its premier talent, Pulisic, enter the World Cup opener against Paraguay on June 12th in Los Angeles as question marks. Just the time for Pulisic to turn all the negative talk on its head. This summer is huge, says former U.S. national team star Tab Ramos. He could potentially become an American icon, doing something no one has ever done before. This is going to be Christian Pulisic's team. It's right in front of him. Pulisic's story starts in Hershey, where, as a two-year-old, he'd scale the inside walls of his home as a party trick for his parents' friends. The son of two college soccer players who met at George Mason University, Pulisic was one of those pre-naturally coordinated kids who rode a two-wheeler at three. He had a nose for soccer. Pulisic could explain the game's convoluted offside rule by the age of five and sit and watch entire Champions League matchups with his father Mark on the basement TV. Kids don't do that, says Mark. Pulisic continued his global soccer education in England when he was seven. His mother, Kelly, a PE instructor, won a Fulbright Teaching Award, so the family spent a year in Tackley, a village near Oxford. On a concrete slab near his school, Pulisic went up against older boys. He had to survive on his own on the hard court, says Mark. I just remember him out there all the time having fun. We'd have to pull him off the court to get to dinner. After the Fulbright, the Pulisics moved to Michigan, where Mark, who had played 8 seasons of professional indoor soccer, got a job coaching Detroit's indoor team. During the family's 3-year stay there, and upon their return to Hershey, Pulisic developed into a standout youth player. Travel teams from across the country would call Mark and Kelly, asking them to fly him out for guest roles on their squads in tournaments. The consistent answer, absolutely not. We didn't want him to get burned out, says Mark. Pulisic would typically train with his local team twice a week and play in a weekend tournament reachable by car. He had room to just be a kid. Ramos, who would serve as youth technical director for U.S. soccer from 2013 through 2019, first spotted Pulisic when he was 12, facing older competition in the Washington, D.C. area. I see this little kid that looks like he doesn't belong on the field. Like he's going to get hurt, says Ramos.
And then every time he got the ball, it almost seemed like the world stopped. I'd never seen anyone dominate the game by playing so simple. I really can't relate it to any other youth game that I've seen in the U.S. or overseas. Ramos went to the sideline to ask Mark, who was coaching Pulisic's team, if he could call U.S. Soccer about his son. But U.S. Soccer had already been in touch. Soon enough, so was Europe. Borussia Dortmund in Germany offered Pulisic a contract when he was 15. The Pulisics held a family meeting at their oak kitchen table. There were tears, says Kelly. The family did not want to pull Pulisic's sister, Devin, older by 17 months, out of high school in Hershey so they could all move to Germany. The family decided to split up. Pulisic and Mark would live in Dortmund while the others stayed behind. It sounds great to be a professional soccer player. That's all I ever wanted. But the idea of actually doing it was terrifying to me, says Pulisic. I was really scared. Pulisic calls that initial period away from home the most difficult year of my life. He had given up his high school experience only to find his new teammates, less than keen on some American kid taking their jobs, refused to pass him the ball. You just start to feel more and more like, wow, these guys genuinely don't want me to succeed, says Pulisic. German lessons were a drag. Because of age restrictions for non-EU players, Pulisic couldn't even suit up in league games until he received a Croatian passport, some 9 months after he arrived. His paternal grandfather was born there. Once he could play, he scored 5 goals in 5 games on a Dortmund junior team. Then, during an art class, Pulisic received a life-altering text from his youth coach, Hannes Wolf. He was invited to first-team training. Wolf also offered Pulisic the most important advice he ever received. Don't be a fan. Sure, he was about to train with players he grew up watching on TV, but who cares if they're bigger and better than you? You have to have that kind of delusional confidence, says Pulisic. In April 2016, Pulisic, at 17, became the youngest non-German player to ever score in a Bundesliga game. The U.S. national team also called him up that spring. In May, Pulisic worked up the courage through his agent to ask U.S. coach Jürgen Klinsmann if he could attend the senior prom at his old high school back in Hershey the night before a friendly against Bolivia. It sounded like a high school party or something, says Klinsmann, a former German national team star unfamiliar with the concept of prom. He checked with his American wife, who stressed how important it was for any teen to experience this rite of passage. So Pulisic used the money from a Panini sponsorship deal to rent a private jet from Kansas City to Pennsylvania. He posed for pictures, returned the next morning, and by evening, Pulisic was the youngest goal scorer in U.S. national team history. A few weeks before his 18th birthday, Pulisic scored 2 goals in a World Cup qualifier against St. Vincent and the Grenadines. The hierarchy of a soccer team defines itself by the qualities that you bring to the table, says Klinsmann. He can change the rhythm of the game with a couple of movements. Within a training session, he brought himself from the outsider kid into one of the key players. The team, however, failed to make the 2018 World Cup in Russia. Although Pulisic could anticipate many more World Cup chances in his future, he felt devastated. Not a single person in my school ever talked about European soccer, says Pulisic. It was like, the World Cup's coming up. We can support the USA. So for me, that was everything. He tried to take lessons from the experience. You learn patience. You learn that your time is going to come, says Pulisic. Life goes on. Then the English Premier League came calling. In January 2019, Chelsea paid Dortmund about $73 million to transfer Pulisic to London. Pulisic spent the COVID disruption of the 2019-2020 season training in Florida and came back blazing. He had 5 goal contributions, 3 goals, 2 assists, in Chelsea's first 5 Premier League games. A stretch in which the Blues went 4-1 and put themselves in position to qualify for the Champions League the following season. He loved when it was COVID, says close friend Danny Barber, who now plays in the USL Championship, the second tier of American pro soccer.
He'd wear a mask, he'd wear a hat, and nobody would recognize him. He could go to the grocery store by himself. He genuinely doesn't like being seen and looked at. His Chelsea days ended unevenly. Police scored a key goal, for example, in the first leg of a Champions League semifinal against Real Madrid in 2021, but didn't even start in the second leg or the final. Coaching changes and injuries kept him in and out of the lineup. When people say that it wasn't a successful time, it is interesting to me because I feel that, like, that's how everyone's career kind of goes, says Pulisic. It's not just constantly soaring up. Milan offered Pulisic a reset. After he signed with the team in the summer of 2023, a couple hundred fans greeted him at the airport. Pulisic felt wanted. Still, skeptics wondered if Redbird Capital Partners, AC Milan's American owner, brought Pulisic in to sell more jerseys in the States. I was going on a lot of Italian TV, radio, podcasts, and they're like, "We have doubts," says Messina. "Are we just getting a marketing guy? How good is he? Is he going to come off the bench?" In his Milan debut, Pulisic rocketed a shot at the top of the 18-yard box right inside the post in a 2-0 victory over Bologna. "I didn't do so much thinking and listening to all types of instructions," says Pulisic. "I was just like, you know what? I'm just going to play." He has delivered in AC Milan's matchups against heated rival Inter Milan, scoring within 10 minutes in a 2-1 victory over Inter in September 2024, which stopped a six-game derby losing streak for the Rossoneri, Red and Blacks. At the 2024-25 Italian Super Cup final in Saudi Arabia, he scored the equalizer in Milan's 3-2 comeback victory. "You could just feel it was all Christian pulling the team back," says Messina. Over the past three seasons, Pulisic has the third most involvements in all of Serie A, 51 with 31 goals, 20 assists. Pulisic believes that the old knock on Americans, that they can't quite hack it in the most elite pro settings, is just about gone. "I'd like to think I've helped that in a lot of ways," he says. Meanwhile, back in the U.S. last June, Pulisic became embroiled in controversy. To rest his weary body after a long season, Pulisic skipped the Gold Cup tournament with the national team. Former U.S. star Landon Donovan said on Fox Sports that vacationing U.S. players were pissing me off. Pulisic said he wanted to play in the pre-Gold Cup friendlies with the national team, but Pochettino, the U.S. coach, opted to keep the summer roster consistent. Pulisic said on a podcast that he respected the decision, but didn't understand it. "That time was difficult for me because normally I can shut people up with my play," says Pulisic. "That's what I've done my whole career. I'm in my off-season, so like people are just talking about me, and I can't just go freaking score and shut them up." He muted naysayers, however, soon enough. Pulisic got off a sizzling Serie A start, scoring 7 goals in his first 9 league games for Milan, including the decider in a 1-0 victory over Inter in November 2025. The U.S. team beat Paraguay and Uruguay in a pair of friendlies that month. Pulisic said he and Pochettino had a productive conversation about the summer situation. The dust-up was behind them. On December 28th, Pulisic scored his 10th goal of the season across all competitions. Milan moved into first place, and their American star was a scoring machine. Pulisic does not submit to many interviews. In a rare reflective moment at the Milan Golf Club, he admits that he struggles with work-life balance. "I have a very specific way of thinking about performance, and I've always wanted to be closer to the training ground because that's my work. And that's what I do every single day," says Pulisic. "It's helped me in a lot of ways. It has also made me miserable at times." While Pulisic is no recluse, he'll go to an occasional nice dinner with friends. Exhortations to step out more go mostly unheeded. "People think it's easy to be a pro athlete, and it's a great life," says Mark. "Believe me, there are tremendous benefits financially and being in the spotlight. But when you close that door at night and you're alone, you miss things. You miss family. You can really bring yourself down into terrible states. We just had to make sure we could help manage that."
Mark insisted that Polisic live near a golf course in Milan so he'd have easy access to a recreational outlet offering a mental break from soccer. Polisic also plays online chess with pals. A 2024 Paramount Plus docuseries on Polisic spotlighted his relationship with pro golfer Alexa Melton. But as of our February meeting, the pair had broken up. "I only look at her in the most positive way," says Polisic. "She was a lot of fun, and she supported me in every way. She wanted to push me to enjoy my life a little bit more and do things with her and do things just in general. And I was grateful for that." He declines to go any deeper on the source of the split. I catch up with Polisic via video in early April after a cover shoot in a Milan park. It's a little over a week after the U.S. lost two games in their March friendly window by a combined score of 7-2. And while he came across as vulnerable, present, and personable in our initial meetup some 6 weeks prior, this time around he seems far less excited to be interviewed. "At the end of the day, if we go in and have a good World Cup, it'll be all forgotten," Polisic says about the U.S. team's recent losses. "Everyone will talk about how great we do. That's just the way things go." He isn't about to open up and about how he is approaching his scoring slump. "I plan on scoring goals," he says. Does he have a message to anyone concerned about his not scoring this year? "Such bad questions," Polisic says. "I'm not concerned about it, man." He disagrees with Pochettino's contention that the U.S. lacks a single top 100 player, but is in no mood to elaborate. "He's saving them all up for the World Cup," jokes Polisic's longtime U.S. teammate Weston McKennie, who plays for the Italian club Juventus, another traditional Serie A power. McKennie, for the record, includes both Polisic and himself in the world top 100 rankings. "He just tells me, man, I just feel like whenever I've been in this moment in my life, there's just something big that happens. I feel like something big is going to happen for us," says McKennie. "I don't think any of us are worried whether he's going to be firing on all cylinders, because at the end of the day, he always wants to do his best for us, for him, for the fans, for the country. It may not be clicking for him right now, but I have no doubt it will be at the World Cup." Polisic felt he wasn't easy to be around during the last World Cup since he took it so seriously, "which I regret a bit," he says. "Now that his legacy moment, that game winner against Iran, is secure, might he soak in the home crowd adoration before the opening whistle and play with a smile? Prior World Cup success definitely relaxes me in a way, but when the next big games will come and I'm still the same," says Polisic with a resigned laugh, "I just hope I'm slightly less unpleasant, if anything." Most of the people I spoke to, including Polisic himself, repeated the same thing. No amount of outside pressure will exceed whatever Polisic puts on himself. 3 days before our first interview, across town from where he's sitting, the U.S. Olympic men's hockey team won its first gold medal since 1980 in an overtime classic against Canada. That game inspired him. "So can the Americans actually win a World Cup too?" "Yeah," Polisic says, though he won't make some reckless guarantee. "That's just not how I work," he says. "But I can sit in my bed at night and picture holding up the World Cup trophy. I did that as a kid. I'm not going to stop. You have to believe. Why not?" Moving on to How Nicki Minaj Went MAGA by Eric Cortaleza. Inside the gilded clubhouse of Mar-a-Lago, there is a scatter of Donald Trump iconography that blurs the line between myth and memorabilia. A gold statuette depicts the president with fists raised in triumph, evoking his defiant pose after the assassination attempt in Butler, Pennsylvania. Nearby stands a hulking Lifetime Achievement Trophy designating him as the greatest historical president of all time, bestowed by the American Academy of Hospitality Sciences. A painting titled The Visionary casts Trump as a sunlit Adonis in tennis whites. On a recent afternoon, I'm waiting in this wood-paneled room known as the Library Bar when a phalanx of aides strides in, escorting one of Trump's unlikeliest champions, Nicki Minaj. The best-selling female rapper in history has just addressed the World Liberty Forum, a crypto confab hosted by Trump's sons Donald Trump Jr. and Eric Trump.
She pauses to take in the decor, asking about portraits of Trump and of Mar-a-Lago's original owner, Marjorie Meriwether Post. Admiring the visionary, she remarks that Trump has a unique aura. It's the same way Marilyn Monroe represents a vibe, she says. Donald Trump is his own vibe. So is Minaj. She is wearing a shiny gold satin jacket, diamonds as big as the Ritz, and fluffy high heels. At 43, she is one of the defining pop rap figures of the era, with more than 130 Billboard Hot 100 entries, more than 20 BET awards, tens of billions of global streams, and a social media reach exceeding 200 million followers. Yet her turn from provocative, path-breaking artist to Trump acolyte has made her a pariah to some in the music industry and surprised her fan base, known as the Barbs, who emulate her Barbie-like aesthetic of wigs, bright colors, and gloss. Minaj's transformation was both organic. Politically, she has long been more conservative than many of her fans may have realized, and the product of a deliberate strategy orchestrated by the president's political operation. Sitting next to her at the library bar is one of the architects of that effort, Alec Dershowitz, 29, the right-wing influencer turned senior Trump advisor. During the 2024 campaign, Dershowitz spearheaded what became known internally as the podcast strategy, booking Trump with a roster of popular hosts whose audiences skewed young and male. Theo Vaughn, Lex Friedman, Sean Ryan, Joe Rogan. The campaign amplified Trump's support from figures like the rapper Amber Rose, who spoke at the Republican National Convention, brandished endorsements from NFL icons like Lawrence Taylor and Brett Favre, and sent him to NASCAR races and UFC fights. Call it the celebrity engagement strategy, an approach aimed less at persuasion through policy than through forging cultural affinities by cultivating celebrity validators. There was a concerted effect from many across the campaign to strengthen the president's political standing by reviving what America loved about President Trump, him at the center of pop culture, says Brian Jack, Trump's former political director and now a Republican congressman from Georgia. The Trump team's thesis is that in an era when traditional institutions have lost authority, cultural identification may matter more than ideological alignment. It's also a bid to recast Republican politics as culturally transgressive, a movement that promises expressive freedom in contrast to what supporters portray as censorious liberal orthodoxy. The metaphor invoked by some Trump allies is a high school social scene in which Republicans are the rebellious, cool kids and Democrats the rule-enforcing hallway monitors. The goal is to use celebrity circuit surrogates as ambassadors of a certain kind, lending familiarity to a political brand and offering entry points to audiences otherwise disengaged from conventional politics. As a former fixture of the New York tabloids, host of boxing matches and the Miss America pageant at his Atlantic City casinos, and reality television star, Trump has long understood that politics is downstream of culture. In recent months, he has hosted soccer sensation Cristiano Ronaldo in the White House, issued a fast turnaround State of the Union invitation to the Olympic champion U.S. men's hockey team, hosted former NBA player Tristan Thompson in the West Wing, and partnered with his close friend Dana White to arrange plans to hold a UFC bout on the White House lawn this summer. Dershowitz has specialized in engineering these moments, from a round of golf with Super Bowl champion Saquon Barkley and an appearance alongside comedian Shane Gillis and singer Zach Bryan at the Super Bowl to photo ops with boxing legend Mike Tyson and actor Vince Vaughn. Moments like these cut through to young people in a way that no other politician can, Dershowitz says. The results of the celebrity strategy have been uneven. In 2020, voters under 30 favored Joe Biden by roughly 25 points. By 2024, that margin had tightened dramatically, with Kamala Harris leading Trump among young voters by just 4 points, according to Tufts University's Center for Information and Research on Civic Learning and Engagement. His appearance on Rogan's podcast,
and Rogan's subsequent endorsement offered a glimpse of the strategy's potential. But Rogan has since criticized Trump's deportation policies, likening them to Gestapo tactics, even as he stood behind the president when he signed an executive order to fast-track FDA review of psychedelic drugs from treating post-traumatic stress disorder and other conditions. Between Trump's immigration crackdowns, his tariffs, the launch of the Iran war, and the inflation it produced, the mission of attracting young voters through celebrity endorsements has only grown more challenging. A recent Yale youth poll found Trump's approval at just 34% among voters 22 and younger, and 32% among those ages 23 to 29. But while some of the targets of the celebrity strategy have backed away from Trump, Minaj has emerged as its cornerstone. She boasts tens of millions of followers who are predominantly young black women, a demographic long presumed out of reach for Republicans. The rapper's budding friendship with the president represents both a symbolic breakthrough and a strategic wager, the belief that cultural validation can serve as political currency. Trump's allies see Minaj as not just a celebrity endorsement, but also a narrative, someone who privately harbored right-wing sympathies and now feels free to express them. As we wander the Mar-a-Lago corridors, Minaj stops to revel in the curiosity sprinkled across the property. Pausing at his 1927 Steinway piano in the clubhouse, she lights up, talking about her recent comeback tour. "I've never felt happier. I've never felt better," she says. "When you can be yourself, you're happier." The rapper's political reinvention should not have come as a complete shock. The Trinidadian-born star behind hits like Superbass and Starships first hinted at a contrarian political streak in 2012 when she slipped a line into a guest verse on Lil Wayne's track Mercy. "I'm a Republican voting for Mitt Romney. You lazy bitches is effing up the economy." But it took until Trump's second term for her to emerge as an emissary. The motivations Minaj offers during our more than 90-minute conversation at Mar-a-Lago are layered. She was disappointed by former President Barack Obama, she says, and frustrated by the expectation that black entertainers would reflexively vote Democratic. Her lingering disillusionment is partly personal, a product of the company Obama kept. Minaj has a long-standing rivalry with Jay-Z, an Obama friend, rooted in her allegation that Jay-Z has tried to sabotage her career through Roc Nation, his entertainment and sports company, which she says has accumulated such concentrated power in the industry that many artists have come to resent him. "I think Jay-Z ended up costing Obama a lot, whether he knows it or not," she tells me. "Lots of rappers don't like Jay-Z, and we're afraid to say it. Roc Nation did not respond to a request for comment." Minaj's frustration with Obama crested during the 2024 election cycle. Campaigning for Harris, the former president observed that some black male voters were uncomfortable making a woman the world's most powerful person. Minaj found it condescending. "I just saw so many videos of black men saying that they didn't like the way they felt about that speech that Obama gave," she says. "They felt like they weren't being listened to." Minaj spends hours scrolling TikTok, X, and Instagram, a feedback loop that accelerated her political conversion. She was the target of online backlash in 2021 when she voiced skepticism about COVID vaccines and made an allegation that exploded across social media. A friend of her cousin in Trinidad, she wrote, had developed swollen testicles after vaccination became impotent and had to cancel his wedding. Minaj urged followers to pray on it and make sure you're comfortable with your decision, not bullied. The claim drew recriminations from the left and public health experts. Terence D'Yalsing, Trinidad and Tobago's health minister, held a press conference to say there was no evidence that COVID vaccines were causing testicular swelling. Minaj was embittered. "I guess they had examined everyone's testicles in Trinidad and came back to tell me that I was lying," she scoffs. Out of that controversy emerged an unexpected ally. Charlie Kirk, the conservative activist and founder of Turning Point USA, rushed to her defense. "Democrats' treatment of Nicki Minaj should be all the proof you need that they don't care about black people, especially those they can't control," Kirk tweeted.
They just use them every 4 years for their votes. But people are waking up. By that point, Minaj had been drifting toward Trump's politics for a while. Throughout his rise, she says, she stayed quiet for fear of alienating fans. I felt that way already about him, just that I didn't dare act like that publicly, she tells me. It's been ingrained in everyone's brain in the music business that we're supposed to be a Democratic family. I just knew they would not like me supporting Trump. Her approach changed after a series of unnerving episodes at her Los Angeles home. In 2022 and 23, her $20 million mansion in a gated enclave became the target of repeated swatting calls, anonymous hoaxes that summoned heavily armed police to her doorstep. Law enforcement has not identified nor arrested anyone in connection with the incidents. The Los Angeles Police Department said it could not verify details about the incidents without additional information. The experience was frightening, she says, especially for her young son. On X, she sought support from California Governor Gavin Newsom. Through intermediaries, she says, she requested a meeting but never heard back. He just completely ignored me with all the money I spent in taxes, she says. Newsom's office did not respond to a request for comment. Another swatting attack happened in April 2025, according to a police report. The episode drew the attention of a cadre of very online Republicans. Among them was Anna Paulina Luna, the former model and Turning Point USA activist, turned congresswoman from Florida. Luna, a close friend of Brushowitz's, called Minaj. She then connected the rapper with federal law enforcement officials and a private security firm she uses. I was shocked, Minaj says, of Luna's assistance. I'd never seen anyone in politics treat me that way. She began to consider going public as part of Trump's MAGA movement. That's what made me say that I don't care to keep this a secret anymore. On November 20th, Minaj arrived at the United Nations to deliver a speech about the persecution of Christians in Africa. A crush of fans pressed against barricades, phones aloft, straining for a glimpse as she made her way from the U.S. mission toward the General Assembly. Brushowitz guided her across First Avenue, up the steps, and through the security perimeter. In a bland, fluorescent-lit holding room before the event, Minaj was nervous. A performer accustomed to commanding jam-packed stadiums was momentarily awed by the setting. The Fox News anchor, Harris Faulkner, snapped selfies with the rapper as aides milled about. When the moment came, Trump's U.N. Ambassador Mike Walls told her it was time. Minaj paused, inhaled, and said quietly, almost to herself, "Here we go." The rapper's path to the podium began with conversations with her pastor, Dr. Peter Zaikechukwu Adanu, a Nigerian native who also serves as a motivational speaker. He had shared stories with Minaj about the persecution of Christian communities in Nigeria, where attacks by extremist groups and militias have fueled a climate of insecurity, church burnings, kidnappings, and sporadic massacres that often drew little sustained international attention. It's not clear how the issue wound up on Trump's radar, but on October 21st, the president posted about the issue on Truth Social. The United States cannot stand by while such atrocities are happening in Nigeria and numerous other countries, he wrote. We stand ready, willing, and able to save our Christian population around the world. Minaj responded on X with a note of gratitude, thanking Trump for elevating the issue. The next day, Brushowitz reached out to Minaj, whom he knew through a mutual friend. Since the start of Trump's second term, Brushowitz has functioned as a kind of celebrity envoy, the informal courtier of figures whose cultural capital could be converted into political credibility. He contacted Walls, proposing an invitation to address a room of global diplomats. Walls extended the invite publicly through X, and Minaj agreed. The appearance was carefully calibrated. Minaj's address was cautious, dipping only a toe into the waters of overt partisanship. She thanked Trump for drawing attention to the issue while wrapping her message in universal language. Protecting Christians in Nigeria is not about taking sides, she said. It is about uniting humanity. That was not enough to stop a torrent of headlines, memes, and denunciations online.
The claim that Christians in Nigeria are being targeted for their faith is as contentious as Minaj's expertise on the matter, wrote the New Republic. Instead of deterring Minaj, it emboldened her. If they would have left me alone, maybe I would not have done so much, she tells me. Minaj's posts grew more conspiratorial and combative. In January, Trump's team invited Minaj to the White House for the launch of a proposed savings initiative for children, a program that would offer a government-backed $1,000 seed investment for U.S. children born from January 1, 2025 to December 31, 2028, with up to $5,000 in annual contributions allowed. When she arrived at the White House on January 28, Trump was wrapping a call with the Speaker of the House, Mike Johnson, and Chief of Staff, Susie Wiles. Minaj recalls that Trump invited her to listen in the conversation, then took her on an informal tour of the Oval Office. She rode with Trump in his heavily armored limousine, known as the Beast, to the event. Backstage at the Mellon Auditorium, Trump's media team captured a TikTok exchange calibrated for virality. Trump crowned Minaj the queen of rap, and she returned the compliment, calling him her favorite president. I am probably the president's number one fan, she told the audience, and that's not going to change. Since then, Minaj has only become a bigger booster. She has advocated for legislation known as the SAFE Act to impose national requirements that Americans show ID to vote. In multiple posts and interviews, Minaj has encouraged her followers online to push their representatives in Congress to vote for it. Law enforcement authorities have found no evidence of widespread voter fraud, but Minaj, like Trump, argues that elections have been rigged by sinister forces. People are voting that aren't supposed to vote, she says, without offering specifics. In our conversation, she speaks with instinctive confidence in Trump's false assertions about the 2020 election. Obviously, I do not know, but I know that if he comes out and says it, that he's done his due diligence. And I know that he's not making it up, she says. Minaj says she is available to help the president with the midterms if asked. I'll do whatever it is, she tells me. Even as Trump World has attempted to capture some of her cool, she is still Nicki Minaj, complete with music industry beefs, a controversy-courting online presidents, and boundary-pushing fans. Whether she can help to fulfill Trump's cultural realignment project remains an open question. But she insists she is hardly alone. Many celebrities feel the way I do, she says, but they don't say it. Sometimes you just need one brave person to get the brunt of the impact. I think I am the catalyst for that change. As we're walking out of Mar-a-Lago to her car, Minaj embraces her role. Hopefully when they see me and hear me speak and feel my energy, she says, that will make them say, you know what? Who am I afraid of? What am I afraid of? Moving on to Time 100, Philanthropy. These are the 100 most influential people shaping the future of giving. Kate Capshaw and Steven Spielberg by Ayesha Javed. Steven Spielberg has spent his career turning imagination into spectacle, and in recent years, he and his wife, Kate Capshaw, have also been finding ways to harness creativity for a different purpose. Where the world is right now requires more imagination than ever before in history, Spielberg tells Time. This is a nation that hasn't been this divided since the Civil War. Spielberg, 79, and artist Capshaw, 72, believe that finding common ground, even between the most divided Americans, is not only possible, but necessary to bring this country back together again, the filmmaker says. To that end, the couple see their philanthropy as a creative act, centering storytelling to bridge the divides that they worry so much about. They founded the Hearthland Foundation in 2019, driven by the belief that connection can engender justice and equity, and that narrative can be a key factor in nurturing all of these things. At the time, Capshaw had recently traveled around the U.S., taking portraits of unhoused young people for a series called Unaccompanied. Spielberg had begun working on his adaptation of West Side Story, which explores themes of division and connection, and they were considering what they wanted their legacy to be beyond their bodies of work and rich family life. Thus, Hearthland was born, says Capshaw. They spent time traveling the country to hear from local communities to inform the organization's priorities.
I think the responsibility for all of us is to take the time to listen to other people, says Capshaw, and to quiet down our own defenses or offenses. It's perhaps unsurprising that the highest-grossing director in film history sees storytelling as a great unifier. His movies have brought audiences together around the world, threading the needle between emotional depth and blockbuster appeal to create shared experience on a vast scale. We believe in the power of stories to heal, repair, to bridge divides, and to imagine something better for all of us, he says. Hearthland supports programs like the American Exchange Project, a domestic exchange program that sends recent high school graduates to their different communities to help expand their perspectives and build civic understanding. As Spielberg puts it, we depend on young people, our children, and our grandchildren to build the future that will save democracy. As the U.S. turns 250, the couple are supporting projects that explore paths toward a connected and just shared future. One is an initiative led by the Inovia Foundation that aims to bring together communities that might not otherwise intersect over free meals. They're also backing a civic-engaged initiative for Gen Zers led by Made by Us and a time capsule project that would see Magnum photographers travel across the U.S. documenting American life with a focus on undertold stories to create a visual archive. Another of their grantees is StoryCorps, which, alongside other programs, records interviews with Americans about their lives in an effort to remind people of how much they have in common. It's more than 700,000 recordings are collected in the U.S. Library of Congress and an online archive. The work of StoryCorps is not dissimilar to what another of Spielberg's nonprofits, the USC Shoah Foundation, has been doing for more than three decades. Inspired by conversations Spielberg had with the Holocaust survivors during and after the making of Schindler's List, the foundation was set up to record and preserve their stories in hopes that those firsthand accounts of hate and anti-Semitism would prove a bulwark against these forces in the future. In addition to running education initiatives and producing research, it has gathered more than 60,000 audiovisual testimonies from survivors and witnesses of the Holocaust and of other tragedies, including the Cambodian, Armenian, and Guatemalan genocides, and those in Rwanda and Bosnia-Herzegovina. Around the same time that he established the Shoah Foundation, Spielberg also founded the Righteous Persons Foundation with the profits from Schindler's List, which he says he refused to keep. That was blood money, and it needed to be converted into something that would build tolerance and understanding through education, he says. RPF is dedicated to strengthening Jewish life and identity through culture, community, and social justice. During a speech in 2024, Spielberg raised the alarm about rising anti-Semitism and discrimination against Muslims, Arabs, and Sikhs, saying the creation of the other and the dehumanization of any group based on their differences are the foundations of fascism. Does he worry about a slide toward fascism today? That's always been a worry, he says. But it hasn't just been the dangling sword for 8 years. It's been the dangling sword for hundreds of years. And yet, even under that ever-present threat, he believes that bringing people together can prevent them from demonizing one another by fostering empathy and human connection. What gives me hope is when I hear people all laughing together, he says. Laughter always gives me hope. Well, that's all the time we have for today. This has been Stacey Stamus with Time Magazine.

0: in the People's Pharmacy Health Headlines. At high doses, non-steroidal anti-inflammatory drugs like diclofenac, ibuprofen, or naproxen may increase the risk of kidney problems. The study that revealed this used de-identified medical records of more than 750,000 active-duty U.S. Army soldiers. Consequently, these were active, young, and middle-aged adults. During the time of the study, from 2011 through 2014, nearly 18% of these soldiers got a prescription for 1 to 7 doses of an NSAID pain reliever in a month. Another 16% were prescribed more than 7 doses in a month. Fewer than 1% of these people were subsequently diagnosed with acute or chronic kidney disease. Nevertheless, the rate of kidney trouble was about 20% higher among people who had received high-dose NSAIDs than among those who had taken none. The authors described the increased risk as modest but statistically significant.
1: Another class of drugs that can lead to kidney injury is proton pump inhibitors. A data mining initiative of the FDA's Adverse Event Reporting System analyzed kidney-related side effects among 43,000 people who took a drug such as esomeprazole, lansoprazole, or omeprazole. Approximately 8,000 people taking a histamine 2 blocker such as ranitidine or famotidine served as controls, since they take these drugs for similar symptoms. The researchers found that 5.6% of people on PPIs alone had a kidney-related side effect, while only 0.7% of those on H2 blockers did. Chronic kidney disease was 28 times more likely, and acute kidney injury was 4 times more likely among people taking PPIs. While this analysis shows association, not causation, there are previous studies linking PPIs and kidney damage.
0: There's growing concern about a mysterious infectious disease that has been spreading among the wild deer population for decades. Scientists call it CWD, or chronic wasting disease. Hunters refer to this condition as zombie deer disease. It can also affect elk and moose. The CDC reports that this infectious disease has spread to wildlife in 24 states and 2 Canadian provinces. CWD was first detected in Colorado among captive deer in the 1960s and in the wild deer population in the 1980s. It's now affecting deer in the Midwest, Southwest, and some parts of the East Coast. The disease appears to be caused by a prion infection reminiscent of mad cow disease. An infectious disease expert at the University of Minnesota has warned that hunters who eat contaminated deer meat may eventually develop the human equivalent of chronic wasting disease.
1: Shoulder replacement surgery is becoming increasingly common. Now, researchers writing in the BMJ say that patients should be warned that the risks are higher than originally thought. The investigators reviewed hospital and mortality records in the UK. When men between 50 and 59 have this type of shoulder surgery, 1 in 4 will need further surgery on that shoulder within 5 years. In addition, older people who underwent this kind of surgical procedure experienced high rates of serious adverse events. 1 in 9 older women and 1 in 5

0: 5 older men had an infection, major blood clot, heart attack or stroke, or died within 3 months. The authors of the study encouraged their colleagues to counsel patients about the risks as well as the benefits of this kind of surgery.
1: Drug interactions are a serious hazard in hospitals and the community. If patients receive prescriptions for incompatible medications, they can experience severe side effects that may even be life-threatening. Electronic medical records are intended to warn prescribers and pharmacists about potentially dangerous interactions, but many do so indiscriminately. The result is something called alert fatigue. If clinicians receive too many warnings, they may not pay attention to the really important ones. A team at St. Jude Children's Research Hospital reviewed their alert system. They removed unnecessary alerts and provided additional information to the most important ones. After they finished, they tracked clinicians' reactions. Alert overrides dropped by 40%. One important change linked alerts to the patient's laboratory data, making them much more targeted. And that's the health news from the People's Pharmacy this week.
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Hello, welcome to the reading of the Cedar Rapids Gazette for Sunday, May 24th, 2026, on the Iowa Radio Reading Information Service. I'm your reader, Sharon Falgido, and on the front page of today's Gazette, here are the five Republicans who want to be Iowa's next governor, by Aaron Murphy of the Gazette Des Moines Bureau. For the past 16 years, Iowa has been governed by a Republican, Kim Reynolds since 2017, and Terry Branstad before her. That could change next year, as Reynolds, who won election in 2018 and 2022, is not seeking another term. Iowa Democrats believe they have a legitimate shot this fall to win a gubernatorial election for the first time in 20 years, in part because of a belief in their candidate, Rob Sand, who has been state auditor since 2019 and is the only statewide elected Democrat. The Iowa Republicans candidate, the person who will face Sand in the fall general election, will be determined in the state's June 2nd primary election. Five Republicans seek the party's nomination. They are Eddie Andrews, a state legislator and tech entrepreneur from Johnston, Randy Feenstra, a member of the U.S. House and former state legislator from Hull, Zach Lawn, a business owner, farmer, and alternative school founder from Belle Plaine, Brad Sherman, a pastor and former state legislator from Williamsburg, Adam Steen, the former director of the Iowa Department of Administrative Services from Runnels. The feeling among people who watch Iowa politics closely is that Feenstra is most likely to win the primary election, but that outcome is far from guaranteed. Lawn was the race's top fundraiser in the first 4.5 months of the year, according to state campaign finance reports filed this week, and has drawn crowds of 100-plus to his events as Iowans come to hear from the candidate with some views that defy typical conservative ideology. Steen has seen a response to his multi-pronged pitch to both Christian and business-minded conservatives, and Sherman and Andrews have been traveling across the state in an effort to spread their campaign message with their more limited resources. There has not been independent polling on Iowa's Republican gubernatorial primary. Among prominent national elections forecasters, Cook Political Report projects the general election contest in November as a toss-up, while Sabato's Crystal Ball and Inside Elections view it as leans to the Republican candidate. Many Iowa Republicans have cautioned their own that Sand is a legitimate candidate, fully capable of winning this fall and ending Democrats' long losing streak. Sand portrays himself as a moderate who largely eschews party and partisan labels, a biography that Republicans are anxious to dispute in the general election. But which Republican will it be squaring off against Sand? Iowa Republican voters will decide that in just more than a week. The Gazette interviewed the five Republican candidates for governor, talking to each about their campaigns, the top issue facing the state and on the minds of voters, and why they believe they should be Iowa's next governor. With five candidates on the ballot, the question has been posed in Iowa political circles whether any candidate, including Feenstra, the perceived frontrunner, will reach the 35% level required by state law to be determined the winner. In Iowa, if no candidate secures at least 35% of the primary election vote, the party's nominee is instead chosen shortly after by party delegates at a nominating convention. It's how David Young earned Republicans' nomination in 2014 campaign for a central Iowa U.S. House seat. Young finished fifth in that year's primary election, but won on the fifth round of voting at the nominating convention. Who wouldn't want to win outright? I mean, obviously, that's all of our goals, Andrews said. But I think the reality is it's going to be more obviously doable to keep Randy under 35%. I think that's just the math. Andrews said he feels he would be strong at a convention because he believes he is many primary voters' second choice. Other candidates have said they have been laying the groundwork for a potential convention. We've spent 9 months building a grassroots infrastructure all across the state, Steen said. If it does go to convention, if Randy stays below 35% and I don't get 35, we've got a very strong shot to win this at convention. Steen and Lawn each said they believe their respective coalitions of support could lead them to victory on election day. Steen has pitched himself as a candidate who appeals to both Christian and business-minded conservatives, while Lawn said he believes he can capture late deciding primary voters. Lawn said his campaign has seen polling data that suggests as many as 45% of Iowa Republican primary voters were undecided as of mid-May. And so the question is, where is that going to break? And I believe we have momentum, Lawn said, pointing to crowds that have come to his recent campaign events. We have momentum. We're maintaining ads on TV. We're doing a lot of door knocking. I think we're going to break late and be able to win this on June 2nd. Feenstra expressed confidence he will win the primary outright. The Republican candidates have been working to convince primary voters not only that they are the party's best candidate, but the one best positioned to face Sand this fall. Lawn and Andrews have focused their arguments on the general election, Andrews by pointing to his statehouse election victories in a competitive district,
and long by highlighting issues that he says cross party ideologies. I think our message is very unique in the sense that the issues we're running on, the four key issues that I'm really, really pushing on the campaign, keeping Iowa's kids in Iowa, saving the family farm, making our public education system number one in the nation again, and stopping the cancer crisis, those are unique issues that translate across party lines, Lon said. They're just Iowa issues. Conservatives truly care about these issues, and so do people on the left. Steen has made the case that, as director of a state agency, he knows how SAND operates and thus is best equipped to face SAND in a general election. Sherman said his life experiences set him apart, pointing to his work as a pastor, state lawmaker, home builder, real estate developer, and nonprofit worker, saying that resume makes him the field's best fit for becoming the state's next chief executive. Governor is a big-picture job, and the broader your experience is, the better, Sherman said. For most of the primary campaign, the Republican candidates discussed property tax policy with one significant unknown hovering over the debate, potential action during the 2026 session of the Iowa legislature. Indeed, in the final hours of the session, state lawmakers earlier this month approved property tax legislation that increases Iowa's homeowners' property tax exemptions and caps annual local government revenue growth, among many other provisions. State House Republicans project the legislation will result in $4 billion in property tax savings over 6 years. Iowa ranks among the highest property tax states in the nation, with the ninth highest property tax burden in the country, according to the Tax Foundation, and the 10th highest effective property tax rate, according to Rocket Mortgage. When asked by the Gazette whether that legislation is sufficient or if further action is needed, the candidates have varied responses. Steen praised the bill, calling it a step in the right direction, and said that while he believes there is more work to be done, he will let this thing play out for a little bit and go from there. Andrews said the bill does little to alter his plan to gradually phase out Iowa's homeowner property taxes altogether. Feenstra said he would push for a freeze on Iowa seniors' property taxes. That provision was in Senate Republicans' proposal during the session, but did not make the final version after negotiations between Republican leaders in the Senate and House and Reynolds. I want to continue to work with the legislature, and I want to make sure that our seniors can stay in their homes, Feenstra said. That means we have to freeze property taxes for seniors. Iowa is operating for a second consecutive year under a $1 billion-plus state budget shortfall created and expected largely because of a series of cuts to state income tax rates. That shortfall is being covered by a general fund budget surplus and a state taxpayer relief fund created with surplus money when the income tax cuts were enacted. Sherman said he would propose continuing to use the surplus and trust fund as planned by the State House Republicans, but also explore reducing state spending. Lon said he would increase transparency in government spending to create citizen auditors who would look for wasteful spending and would limit tax relief and incentives for large corporations and projects like data centers and nuclear energy production facilities. Andrews said he believes in zero-based budgeting, the practice of starting each year's budget anew rather than building off the previous year's, and thus his proposed budget would be well below current state spending levels. Feenstra said he believes firmly in and would adhere strictly to the state law that limits general fund spending to 99% of incoming revenue. He also said he would work with to enact policies that would grow Iowa's businesses and economy, thus increasing state tax revenue. When I'm governor, our budgets will only spend what we take in, Feenstra said. That's what we're supposed to do. That's what we need to do, and I truly believe we have to abide by that. Iowa has the nation's second highest cancer rate and the only rate that is rising. Andrews said addressing Iowa's high cancer rates is one of the ways he would use the bully pulpit of the governor's office. Sherman talked about cancer as one of the issues that must be addressed to improve Iowa's quality of life. Lon said he would direct the Board of Regents, the state panel that oversees Iowa's three public universities and is comprised of gubernatorial appointees, to instruct the University of Iowa, one of the best medical research colleges in the United States, to devote as much of its resources as possible to addressing the root causes of Iowa's high cancer rates, and Iowa State University, probably the best ag school in the country, to help farmers develop alternative practices that are more profitable and prioritize Iowans' health and water quality. Steen said he would establish a state enterprise designed to investigate the causes of Iowa's cancer rates, but in his former agency, the Department of Administrative Services, rather than the State Department of Health and Human Services. Steen said DAS excels at project management. DAS has a tremendous ability to manage very large and complex projects, and that's what it's going to take, Steen said. We can collaborate with HHS. We can collaborate with U of I. We can collaborate with Unity Point and the Iowa Cancer Consortium, but it keeps us in our sweet spot of facilitating a project. I'm not just saying this. This will be a mission. This will be a project the likes of the moon landing. This is Iowa's moon mission to attack these cancer issues. From the Iowa Today page, Iowa City teen is student poet ambassador.
Her Job, Connect Youth to Literary Arts Across the State, by Elijah Decius in Iowa City. Josie Nobbin Warren, the newest Iowa student poet ambassador, has always been sort of a writer, but poetry, for her, is empathy embodied for humanity. For the Iowa City West High School junior, the difference between plain words and poetry is the ability to shape community. Poetry is such a great way of expressing ourselves, expressing common human emotions, fears, experiences that people can relate to, she said. Rather than making a speech, it's making an experience into art, and I appreciate that. The 17-year-old poet, inaugurated to her new statewide role April 24th, has the coming year in store to connect youth, amplify their voices, and give young poets a seat at the table. Now she has the chance to put her philosophy into practice. Nobbin Warren is the sixth person to hold the Students' Poet Ambassador title, which is granted by the University of Iowa's Office of Community Engagement. She became a contender after winning recognition from the Scholastic Art and Writing Awards and via a nomination by West language arts teacher Darian Robbins. Robbins describes Nobbin Warren as a quick learner with potent skills for listening and expression. The short story she submitted for her final project was a beautiful demonstration of her poetic prowess. It was a gorgeous, elegantly composed short story that had subtle syntax and carefully constructed sentences that got me excited, he said. I remember exclaiming out loud at the end of the piece. I emailed her in all caps about the story she composed to say, we need to find places for you to submit art like this. Robbins, who has been teaching 9 years, also happened to teach the first person to serve as Iowa Student Poet Ambassador, Shreya Kular. In the age of artificial intelligence, when students can easily have ChatGPT compose an essay, students electing to take creative writing courses aim to find purpose through their words. Again, Robbins said, poetry, in particular, lends itself to something personal and playful. It's a lot easier to do a poem about the relationship with your dad than an essay about Israel and Palestine, he said. Young people know that words matter and are looking for someone to tell them the purpose and point of words, and creative writing gives them that avenue. Nobbin Warren draws inspiration from Pulitzer Prize-winning poet Mary Oliver, Amanda Gorman, the former National Poet Youth Laureate, made famous for her performance at President Joe Biden's inauguration, and Tupac Shakur, the late rapper. While others may find satisfaction in more intense styles of poetry focused on social justice, her first instinct is to write about love and dedication. People can really find a common experience or emotion that will make them feel less alone in poetry. Poetry is a tool of empathy, she said. It builds the way people see the world around them, the way people see each other. The Iowa Student Poet Ambassador Program was created to do just that while promoting literary arts. Jan Warren, founder and coordinator of the program, started it after watching Gorman's performance in January 2021, 2 weeks after the U.S. Capitol was attacked. Everyone was blown away by her as a young poet reading The Hill We Climb, Warren said. People were so excited for her. But amid the buzz was a more keen insight, an art form that has been around for ages as being reinvigorated by the next generation with a perspective on what poetry can do for the world. The Ambassador Program was born as a way to give young poets an active role, not just in their communities, but across the state. Nominees for the Student Ambassador honor are weighed in a blind review by judges who include the Iowa Poet Laureate, the outgoing Student Ambassador, and graduate students from the University of Iowa Writers' Workshop. Students are graded on their work, then whittled down, in part to determine which students will do best connecting with others in public spaces off the page. We don't want a lot of nominees, Warren said. We want the best. This year, Nobbin Warren was a unanimous first choice among judges. Over the course of 1 year, between their junior and senior year of high school, student poet ambassadors take on roles that are more than symbolic. They do readings for poetry festivals, interview authors of books for younger readers, hold a seat on the Humanities Iowa Board of Directors, and whatever else they're ambitious enough to pursue. Already, Nobbin Warren has agreed to do a multimedia project with the UNESCO City of Literature in Nottingham, England. Next year, when she graduates, she will send off her classmates by performing at their graduation. I live in Iowa City, so it's very much an arts culture, but the rest of Iowa also deserves to learn the power of art and expand on that, Nobbin Warren said. Outgoing Iowa Student Ambassador Daniel Umemezi, a Cedar Falls student who ascended this year to become National Poet Youth Laureate, Amanda Gorman's former title, describes the activities as civic poetry. While Iowa's known for being a great literary space, I find that our youth don't have a great connection to the community. That's something I have a vision for in Iowa, that a student in Sioux City can be connected to a student in Iowa City or Ames, Umemezi said. I think that's why this program is so important. The ISPA is the person forbearing these ideas and these feelings. Warren and Umemezi say the infrastructure provided by the Poet Ambassador Program is critical for not only inspiring budding poets in Iowa, but connecting them to each other.
They grow, they learn so much more about themselves, their poetry, and what it means for them, Warren said. I don't know what you were doing when you were 16 years old, but these students have some pretty deep thoughts and reflections they get on the page. I step back and say, wow, we're going to be okay. I feel the same about Josie and her future. And this story is accompanied by a poem by Josie Nabhan Warren called The Fourth. It is July 4th in Halsey Hall. Little blue ballerinas flit around the ancient building, far older than we can imagine. Energy pulses in every nook of its sturdy wooden skeleton. Our soft hands turn white as we grip the polished wood, because we still haven't learned control. Our woody brown piano plays an old song. Still spry, it swirls around us, whistling as if caught in a slipstream. And when we push open the windows, because Halsey Hall doesn't have air conditioning, the music spills onto the street and dances there too. Freedom is sprinting in ballet slippers. We can feel it like the sweat on our skin, the music, the dance, the walls, the rusty windows that we push open to see, the darkening sky swallowing all the tiny people beneath it. And we're all dancing to whistles in the air and fizzing laughter when the piano man stops playing. We break our linear positions, race to the highest seat in the house, the concrete sort of balcony that will no doubt rip our ballet pink tights. But we don't care. We are consumed by our reflection in the sky. And when we finally reach our destination, our bodies squeezed together like sardines in a dish, we look up to see the sky break open, a million stars dancing in our eyes. From the Insight page, we have a couple of columns with viewpoints on the immigration debate. First, we have a guest column from Linda Uppmeyer. Linda Uppmeyer is co-chair of the Republican Party of Iowa. She writes, "Welcome legal immigration without accepting chaos. Iowans are compassionate people. We believe in hard work, personal responsibility, and following the rules. That's why most Iowans support legal immigration and welcome people who want to come here the right way, contribute, and build a better life for their families. But Iowans also believe in the rule of law and that borders matter and the public safety of Americans is paramount. For 4 years under Joe Biden, Washington acted like enforcing immigration law was somehow optional. Democrats across the country agreed. The result was chaos at the southern border and consequences that reached every corner of the country, including states like Iowa that sit hundreds of miles away. Under Biden, every state became a border state. While the true number may be even higher, an estimated 6.7 million illegal immigrants entered the United States during the Biden administration. Americans watched overwhelmed border communities, cartel activity, human trafficking, and dangerous criminals take advantage of a system that stopped prioritizing enforcement. Iowans have seen the consequences firsthand. Sarah Root and Molly Tibbetts were young Iowans with bright futures who were killed by illegal immigrants who should never have been in this country. Their families should never have had to endure those tragedies. In Sarah Root's case, her killer was allowed to post bond and fled the country because of a legal loophole. Years later, under President Trump, he was finally arrested in Honduras and returned to face justice. President Trump later signed Sarah's Law, championed by Iowa's congressional delegation, to help ensure no family experiences that heartbreak again. Public safety should never be controversial. That's why Republicans in Iowa have supported stronger cooperation with ICE, banned sanctuary city policies, and worked to ensure law enforcement has the tools necessary to keep dangerous individuals off our streets. Meanwhile, too many Democrats continue to dodge straightforward questions about immigration enforcement. While many in his party lob insults and attack ICE, Rob Sand, the presumed Democrat nominee for governor, is silent. He has repeatedly avoided clearly stating whether he would maintain Iowa's cooperation with ICE. Voters deserve a clear answer. This debate is often framed dishonestly. Democrats want voters to believe Republicans oppose immigration entirely, which is simply untrue. Iowa depends on legal immigration. Agriculture, manufacturing, health care, and construction all rely on hardworking people who want to contribute to our economy and communities. Iowa can support legal immigration while also insisting that laws be enforced and borders secured. Those ideas are not in conflict unless politicians choose to make them so. What Iowans oppose is a system where people skip the line, enter illegally, and receive preferential treatment, while families who follow the legal process wait years to come to this country the right way. Republicans believe immigration should be lawful, orderly, and serve the interests of American citizens first. That includes securing the border, deporting criminals who are here illegally, and ensuring states like Iowa can continue cooperating with federal law enforcement. The contrast since President Trump returned to office has been significant. Border crossings have sharply declined, deportations have increased, and for the first time in decades, the United States experienced negative net migration in 2025 after strong enforcement measures were put in place. That happened because leadership changed and priorities changed.
Americans should not be afraid to expect enforcement of immigration laws. They should not be lectured for wanting safe communities or secure borders. And they should not be told that compassion requires accepting disorder and chaos. Iowans are compassionate people, but compassion should never come at the expense of public safety, the rule of law, or the citizens whom the government is elected to protect. As this election approaches, voters should ask themselves a simple question. Which party is willing to enforce the law, support legal immigration, and protect Iowa families at the same time? And another perspective, we have Rita Hart, chair of the Iowa Democrat Party. And she writes, border control and legal immigration important. Immigration and border control are a couple of the most serious issues facing the U.S. The debate over how many legal immigrants should enter the country, how to improve the legal immigration process, who should be granted legal status, and how to address the folks who break the rules is never ending. It's easy to fall into the trap of having black and white answers to long-running questions like these. Some would say, let everyone in. Others would say, let no one in. Grant amnesty to every illegal immigrant or deport them all back home. These options are the wrong fit for the U.S., and they're definitely the wrong fit for Iowa. The true solution, like everything in life, is going to be more complicated and requires leaders to work out common sense solutions. That has obviously not been happening. Let's be clear. We need a secure border. Violent criminals should not be admitted, and those who commit violent crimes after they are here should be deported. Iowans need and have the right to feel safe in their homes. The questions we are facing are complicated by the reality of what's happening in Iowa. Iowa has an aging population. People are having fewer babies. If health care becomes better, if jobs paid better, if child care becomes more accessible and affordable, maybe that would turn the situation around. Our reality right now, though, is that Iowa's aging population puts more pressure on government services because a greater percentage of our citizens rely on them. At the same time, we have fewer young people who fund and work to provide these services, a double whammy that has a strong potential to reduce the quality of life in our state. The reality is that Iowa has alleviated some of these issues with immigration into the state. More than 7% of Iowa's labor force is foreign-born. An estimated 20% of doctors in Iowa were born outside the United States. Iowa has a history of helping immigrants, as evidenced by Republican Governor Robert Ray's program to welcome immigrants from Southeast Asia, particularly Thai Dam people who were fleeing war in 1975. Iowans are compassionate. We understand the human reality that people do what's best for their families because that's what we do ourselves. So we understand when families choose to flee from violence and starvation to protect their family members, and Iowans have been proud to help those folks in the past. However, we need to keep our own borders safe and secure in order to protect our own families. Banning all immigration would be a detriment to Iowa. Allowing the immigration of everyone who wished to cross our borders would also be a detriment to Iowa and to the country. Right now, the path to legal immigration takes too long and costs too much money. The solution must be found in the middle. We need a solution that acknowledges our aging population, allows us to provide a safe haven for those who truly need it, fills the need for younger people in the workforce, streamlines and lowers the cost of legal immigration, and recognizes and celebrates the contributions immigrants have already made and will continue to make to our communities and state. It's nonsense that Democrats want to open up the border and let undocumented citizens access programs like SNAP and Medicaid. This is fear-mongering and politics at its worst and is just not true. Bigotry and hatred have no place here. We're perfectly capable of policing our borders without fear-mongering about the other that lies in wait just outside the lines drawn on our maps, just as we're completely capable of crafting an immigration policy that's merciful and effectively addresses our economic needs and realities. Iowans are tired of the grandstanding and inaction on an issue that truly divides our society. The way to change our immigration system is by electing people who have thoughtful solutions and are willing to work across the aisle to find compromise so that good, common-sense immigration policy can become our new reality. I have an inkling that Bob Ray would have been able to do this, and we have politicians today who can follow in his wise footsteps. The immigration debate won't end with this column or this election, but the debate should be grounded in reality and treated like a serious discussion, not as a way to whip people into a frenzy and never provide solutions that unite us rather than divide us. Iowa is better than that. Iowans are better than that. Kurt Ulrich, in his guest column, writes, "Ghosts appear and fade away." For almost my entire life, people have thought I looked like someone they knew. In my later years, I got a lot of, "You look like Ozzy Osbourne or John Lennon," or, and I love this one, "Severus Snape." I should point out that all three had passed away. In effect, when some people see me, they are remembering ghosts, and it's a role I don't mind filling for them. I'd love it if 20 years from now some goofy kid with my cheekbones and hair too long hears someone say, "You look like that Ulrich guy who used to be around these parts." Spring is coming to an end beautifully out here. The hundreds of walnut trees in the hollow were just now showing their new leaves. Same with the ancient catalpa, though I fear it might be dying.
Considering the makeup of catalpa seeds, I'm not sure how the tree ever arrived in the hollow to begin with. Same way I did, I suppose, just showed up. When it blossoms, it's one of the prettiest trees on earth. My favorite example stands magnificently in the front yard of musician-composer Meredith Wilson's boyhood home in Mason City. I couldn't get too excited about the home itself, but the tree is impressive, as is the Frank Lloyd Wright-designed hotel, the Park Inn. It's officially called the Historic Park Inn Hotel, a weird addition of an adjective at the front of its name, rather like the rock band that called itself the Fabulous Thunderbirds. Yeah, who says you're fabulous? Wild animals continue to hang out here. At dusk the other night, a gorgeous red fox pranced from east to west across the field in front of my house, fluffy tail bobbing to the rhythm of its gait. The other morning, a red-tailed hawk lifted out of a ditch as my car passed, immediately rising to the right, arcing away like a golf's whopper of a slice. Last year, I had badgers in the hollow. However, this year, they have moved on, and I'm okay with it. Most days, I still hear coyotes and owls. I'm happy to report that black and gray squirrels now call the hollow home. We used to encounter them decades ago on Arsenal Island on the Mississippi River. How they arrived here is anyone's guess, possibly on Harry Potter's night bus. Tonight, three wild turkeys stepped carefully, deliberately, along the same path as the fox. I've read that black bears are becoming more common just northeast of here, and I'll certainly let you know if I see one. My cat Luna will likely see it first. She sits in a front window and chitters away at all manner of wildlife, probably thinking she's giving orders, knowing the language of ancient times, the words of the woods and hills that existed long before we arrived. Back to ghosts. Every time you see an old family movie from many decades ago, you are likely seeing ghosts. Aunts, uncles, grandparents, parents, folks who no longer walk the earth with us. Gosh, each time I catch a PBS Antiques Roadshow from 20 years ago, I think that the old folks happily hearing that their antiques have more than sentimental value are likely gone. It doesn't make me sad. It's the natural order of things. One day we're here, and the next day we're ghosts. There is one ghost I continue to miss very much. Back in the 1980s, an Australian singer named Colin Hay wrote a brilliant and slightly melancholy song about such ghosts, a song called Overkill, a song that makes me miss my friend very much. Day after day it reappears. Night after night my heartbeat shows the fear. Ghosts appear and fade away. Ghosts appear and fade away. As Vonnegut wrote, so it goes. Looking at the community letters and today's syndicated cartoon from cartoonist Michael Ramirez, distributed by Creators Syndicate, it is a drawing of the sort of icy machine or slushy or slurpy machine at a convenience store, and it is labeled January 6th Slush Fund with the dispenser labeled as Taxpayers, and the cup that is underneath says D-I-C-E-E on it. The first letter is from Roe Fagey of Cedar Rapids. Tweet Ball has the best chance to win in November. All three Democratic primary candidates for Iowa's 2nd Congressional District are capable, thoughtful, and similar on the key issues. So which is the best bet to beat the MAGA candidate who will try to replace Ashley Hinson? As a former legislator myself, I am certain that Clint Tweet Ball has the best chance to win, and here's why. Clint's life has been, and still is, all about taking on seemingly impossible odds and exceeding expectations. He's got the grit and the optimism that Iowans value. Clint has never been tied down to a particular ideology, but has always gathered together people with different ideas and beliefs, listened carefully to their concerns, and then set about fixing whatever was broken. As a pastor and as the founder of Matthew 25, he has had our backs whenever there was a crisis like a flood, a destructive storm, or a pandemic. I know that both rural and urban Iowans will trust him to fix what's broken in our country, and he will be elected to serve us well in Congress. Roe Fagey of Cedar Rapids. Next, Tom Rocklin of Iowa City writes, Zach Walls is the best choice for U.S. Senate. I've known Zach Walls since he was a boy. He is committed to fighting for all of Iowa's families, whatever they look like, and he's got the smarts, the drive, and the energy to do it. Zach has a deep understanding of Iowa's and the nation's challenges and the policy levers available to address them. He's represented a state Senate district with a significant rural element as well as an urban element, and he has been committed to understanding the issues all of his constituents face. It's time for a new generation of Democrats in Washington. I'll be voting for Zach Walls for U.S. Senate, and I hope you'll join me. Tom Rocklin of Iowa City. Next, Kelsey Patrick Ferry of Iowa City writes, Remington is everything we need in a supervisor. On June 2nd, we will hold a primary election that includes Johnson County supervisors. Because Republicans have decided that three counties in Iowa are no longer permitted to decide whether or not to use districts for supervisors, we have had our 2024 local election undone. Mandy Remington, who has served just over a year in office, is running to keep her seat in District 5.
I've known Mandy for several years, first as a community organizer, then as a candidate, now as a supervisor. She's everything we need in local office, deeply invested in the community, connected with boots-on-the-ground organizations, from unions to nonprofits to neighborhood associations, and actively seeking out opportunities to make Johnson County a safer, more welcoming community. In her brief tenure, she has built the foundation for a field mediation program developed between Johnson County, Dignity Best Practices, the City of Iowa City, and community partners, which will launch in January 2027. I want her to see this launch through and see what else she will do for Johnson County. I hope District 5 Democrats will join me in voting for Mandy Remington on or before June 2nd. Kelsey Patrick Ferry of Iowa City. Next, Rob Arbuckle of Iowa City writes, Green is a leader on the Johnson County Board. John Green has done an excellent job of leading the Johnson County Board of Supervisors over the last few years. For decades, the sheriff, staff, and inmates have dealt with a jail that was designed and built poorly since day one. Unsafe, unsanitary, and inadequate from the get-go. Plus, it sits in a floodplain. If the levee had not broken in Columbus Junction during the last major flood, the jail would have been sitting in 4 feet of water. The levee in Columbus Junction has been rebuilt by the Corps of Engineers, and it is bigger and not going to fail. The next major flood is going to impact the current jail big time and require millions of dollars to repair. John has jumped multiple hurdles to finally bring a newer, safer, and more adequate jail to the starting line. Re-elect John so he can get us across the finish line with a new facility that meets the adequate needs of the sheriff, staff, inmates, lawyers, and family members, and we can leave the current jail boondoggle behind us. Bob Arbuckle of Iowa City. And the final letter, Missy Forbes of Iowa City writes, Rod Sullivan is the best candidate for the job. I have known Rod Sullivan for over 30 years, personally and professionally. In that time, I have witnessed firsthand his deep commitment to his family, his friends, and his community. I was born locally and raised in Iowa City and have strong opinions regarding local leadership, as most residents do. I haven't always agreed with every decision made by our elected officials, but what sets Rod apart is the quality of the conversation. At every step of his tenure as supervisor, he has engaged with me and others with genuine intentionality and thoughtfulness, even when we haven't seen eye to eye. I value the expertise he brings to the role, the passion with which he serves his constituents, and the consistency of his leadership. In this race, Rod Sullivan is the right person for the job. Missy Forbes of Iowa City. And our quotes of the week. First, U.S. Health and Human Services Secretary Robert F. Kennedy Jr. praising Iowa's MAHA bill restricting screen time for students. Kennedy says, screens are not the only driver of chronic disease in the mental health crisis affecting children, but they're a major contributor, and public health leaders can no longer ignore the scale of the problem. Next, Republican candidate for Governor Zach Lawn addressing the issue of water pollution in Iowa during a primary debate on Tuesday. He says, high nitrates are one of the top causes of colorectal cancer, and colon cancer is one of the fastest killing cancers. And the same thing with non-Hodgkin's lymphoma. We know these are environmental in nature. Next, Republican candidate for Governor Brad Sherman arguing improving soil health is the best way to reduce nitrate pollution. Sherman says, if we heal our soil, we will heal Iowa. Next, Republican candidate for Governor Adam Steen, reacting to a death threat phoned into a coffee house where he held a campaign event. The person responsible is unknown. Steen said, the left doesn't scare me. The left won't silence this campaign. And finally, Governor Kim Reynolds, answering a question about whether Iowans will be told more about the departures of top two IPERS officials. Reynolds says, no, no. You are listening to the reading of the Cedar Rapids Gazette for Sunday, May 24th, 2026, on the Iowa Radio Reading Information Service. I'm your reader, Sharon Falgerdo, and we turn to today's obituaries. We have three other notices. Shirley A. MacArthur, age 80, of Central City, died on May 19th, and Iowa Cremation is handling arrangements. David Heiler, age 77, of Monticello, died May 16th, Getch Funeral Home handling arrangements. And Betty Doden, born Betty McLaughlin, age 99 of Onslow, died May 20th, and Getch Funeral Home of Monticello is handling arrangements. Donna Mae Schminke of Garnavillo died on December 15th, 2025. Visitation is 9:30 to 11 a.m. on Monday, June 8th at the Stone Church in Manchester, with a memorial service at 11 a.m. Monday, June 8th at the Stone Church in Manchester, and interment at St. John's Lutheran Cemetery in rural Newhall. James Earl Murphy of Madison, Wisconsin, with the winds from Lake Mendota at his back, James Earl Murphy, known to most as Murph, was ushered into his next life on April 2nd at the age of 72. Jim was always working, whether it was delivering newspapers, working produce at Hy-Vee, working at the Iowa Student Union, bartending at the Highlander, or managing the Ironman Inn's restaurant.
After college, he worked with his father and other family members at Bremer's Men's Clothing Store. In 1986, Jim moved to Madison, Wisconsin, where he took residence and lived at the Kennedy Manor Building for 40 years. He became friends with his neighbors and the building managers. He then began a long career in the food and beverage industry, including general management at the Madison Club. While overseeing the Madison Club, he developed and managed the wine program at the Cabana Club Brazilian Steakhouse, where the owners created the Murphy's Club room for all of Murph's regular diners. Jim also enjoyed working behind the bar at the Wonders Pub, serving lunches and drinks to his loyal customers. In 1987, he was voted Madison's most eligible man, an honor he humbly accepted. Jim enjoyed University of Wisconsin athletics, and he was a loyal season ticket holder for both football and hockey games. Murph did struggle with the annual Hawkeye-Badger games, but good sense prevailed, and his once-a-Hawkeye-always-a-Hawkeye upbringing helped him root for the right team. Jim loved his life in Madison, from his rooftop gardening, the taste of Madison, the Madison Farmers Market, biking to work every day in all kinds of weather, and his frequent fishing at the end of Carroll Street. In 1996, Murph created the Carporama Fishing Tournament. He chose the one day each summer when fishing licenses were not required for his fishing derby. Jim's goal was to rid the lakes of invasive carp, and a dead carp was a good carp. No services are listed. Dolores Elizabeth Underwood, age 89, of Bealeton, was called home on May 15th while residing at the Blue Ridge Christian Home in Bealeton, Virginia, where the hands and heart of Jesus were reflected in the love and compassion shown by those who cared for her. Faith was central to Dolores' life. She lived with a deep trust in God that carried her through every season of her life. Her family has vivid memories of seeing her read the Bible, pray quietly, serve faithfully, and live out her beliefs through daily actions rather than words alone. Dolores devoted much of her life to serving her church, community, and country. She played piano and organ at church, taught Sunday school, and nearly every Sunday provided the flowers for the service. She drove a school bus for the local school district for more than 20 years and taught biology and algebra and coached the girls' basketball team at Kono Christian School. Dolores also enjoyed thoughtful political discussion, encouraged independent thinking, and remained actively engaged in civic life throughout the years. As a longtime member of the American Legion Auxiliary, she held a deep love for her country. She later ran for the office of Iowa State Representative, coming remarkably close to winning. A private family burial will take place at Walker Cemetery at 9:30 a.m. on Saturday, June 13th, with a service following at Walker Bible Church, 510 Lynn Street in Walker, Iowa, at 11 a.m. A fellowship luncheon will follow. Neil Detrick, longtime resident of Cedar Rapids, passed away on May 2nd at the age of 94. A private family memorial service interment will be at Dallas-Fort Worth National Cemetery at a later date. Neil was a proud combat veteran of the Korean War, where he served as a sergeant in the 780th Field Artillery Battalion of the Army. He worked at Rockwell Collins for 32 years. After they both retired, Neil and Donna moved to Gun Barrel City, Texas. They both loved to travel and went on several memorable trips to Europe, Scandinavia, Russia, Central America, Peru, Australia, and other places around the world. Neil loved working and made many beautiful tables and other furniture for friends and family. He always looked forward to playing a round of cards, especially bridge, and spent countless hours researching the family genealogy. Richard George Pritchett, age 81, of Marion, passed away on May 17th at his home. Murdoch Funeral Home and Cremation Service of Marion is assisting the family. Richard worked for 28 years as a butcher and meat market manager at Hy-Vee in Cedar Rapids before his retirement in 1996. Following retirement, he obtained his CDL and drove a dump truck for Gary Duggan. He was a car show enthusiast and often found with his pride and joy his 51 Ford. Richard also enjoyed spending time with his beloved cats and dogs and doing yard work. No services are listed. Judy Marr Campbell, age 69, passed away unexpectedly on May 17th. Judy loved spending time with family and friends, listening to live music, and especially going out to hear the band Night Moves. She found happiness in simple routines, too, especially her weekly lunches with Roger at the Freedom Foundation. She also loved crocheting gifts for the people she cared about, leaving behind handmade pieces that will now carry even more meaning for those who received them. Judy wasn't the greatest cook, and there were times when life was lean and the cupboards felt a little too quiet, but she always tried. The meals may not have won awards, but they came with effort, love, and plenty of family teasing that she took like an absolute champ. Those imperfect dinners became some of the stories and memories her family laughs about most today. Celebration of Life will be held June 6th, 6 to 8 p.m. at Grandview Village Community Room, 5410 Wabash Street Southwest in Cedar Rapids. Dinner will be served.
Sandra Lee Freese, or Frazee, F-R-E-S-E, known as Sandy, age 90, of Cedar Rapids, died May 18th at Methwick Community. Graveside services will be held at 10:30 a.m. on Thursday, May 28th at Mount Calvary Cemetery. Deacon Rich Wallace from Matthew Catholic Church will officiate. Sandy worked for Rockwell Collins. She was also employed with Save Half Greeting Cards in Marion and Yellow Book USA. Sandy was a charter member of the Eastern Iowa Heirloom Quilters Guild and Abridge Groups. Sandy volunteered at Mercy Hospital Gift Shop and the Women's Center. Sandy enjoyed doing counted cross-stitching and making quilts. These quilts became treasured gifts for family and friends. Teresa Jean Dunaha Johnson, known as Terry, age 56, of Cedar Rapids, passed away on April 30th at Mercy Hospital in Cedar Rapids after a short illness. Terry worked for Unearth Art for many years, both in the office as well as in design and installation. She found true passion working in the schools and library. She adored working with children and especially sharing her love of books. She loved all animals, learning the details of species via the zoos with great interest in pandas, elephants, and cheetahs. In addition to collecting knowledge, she also enjoyed her vast collections of Winnie the Pooh, Barbie, and her latest passion of Legos. Her ever-creative nature led her to have her own small business, Terry Ann Designs, with custom jewelry, flowers, and children's accessories. She was always supporting people to look and feel their best. Every birthday party and event coordinated and organized was another way she showed her love for people. A celebration of Terry's life will be held on May 31st from 1 to 3 p.m. at the Radisson Hotel. Jack Carroll Blaw, B-L-A-A-U-W, known as J.C., age 64, of Cedar Rapids, died May 5th in the University of Iowa Hospitals and Clinics. There will be no service in accordance with his wishes. Cedar Memorial Park Funeral Home is in charge of arrangements. J.C. worked at Hy-Vee Drugstore on Boysen Road for over 22 years. After being diagnosed with multiple myeloma and ESRD in August of 2020, J.C. began his 2,076-day journey to deal with the main issues and resulting side effects. He was upbeat until the moment his body gave up the fight. J.C. and Marianne recently made three trips titled Last Hurrah, Going Out in Style, Part Do and Part Tra, to Disneyland Las Vegas and WDW. This was their happy place with many memories over his lifetime. Shelley Baker, age 72, of Cedar Rapids, passed away peacefully on May 17th, surrounded by the love of her family. Shelley and Jerry spent their winters in Mission, Texas, where they created many wonderful memories and formed lasting friendships. A passionate sports fan, Shelley rarely missed a chance to cheer on her favorite teams. She was an avid supporter of the Chicago Cubs, Indiana Fever, and the Iowa Hawkeyes. She also loved a good hand of cards, bar bingo, and fishing. Her love of sports reflected her spirited personality, fierce loyalty, and enthusiasm for the people and passions she held close. Shelley was also an incredible cook whose kitchen was often a place of comfort, laughter, and togetherness. She expressed her love through the meals she prepared and the memories made around the table. A celebration of life will be held at a later date. And one national note from the newspaper, TikTok star Patriotic Kenny dies at age 84. Patriotic Kenny, a Navy veteran and TikTok star famous for spreading positivity, has died. He was 84 years old. The tears may never stop flowing, a tribute shared on Instagram said. It is with the most indescribable sadness we share that Patriotic Kenny has passed. He had some 4 million followers across Instagram and TikTok, and it appears he passed of stage 4 lung cancer. From the sports page in State Track and Field, area teams soar at state, by Jeff Linder in Des Moines. Callie Whitaker could have given up and given in. Her team could have crumbled. We always say that we win and lose as a team, said Whitaker, whose lane violation cost her team a disqualification Saturday morning in the sprint medley relay. But I let my team down. Whitaker rebounded to win the 200-meter dash. Evelyn Muller tacked on a pair of titles, 1500 and 800, and the Mount Vernon Mustangs captured the Class 3A Girls State Track and Field Championship at Drake Stadium. I knew we could do it if we believed, dug deep, and run like we could, Muller said. Mount Vernon's girls were one of three area teams to claim team titles, joining Alburnett's boys in 2A and Edgewood Colesburg's girls in 1A, both of which were first-time champions. Alburnett merely needed to score a point in the 4x400 for its title. Instead, the Pirates won the event. We kind of had it guaranteed, but competition is competition, Junior Lake and Cave said. But we're competitors, and we're going to compete every day. Before this weekend, Edco hadn't won as much as a single girls' event since 1969. Now the Vikings have a team title. Yesterday and today, it set in that we really were in the running, Edco's Caitlin Hahn said.
This year's trophy teams in 4A girls, number one, Waukee Northwest, 150.5. Number two, Cedar Falls, 76.5. Number three, Ankeny, 67. In 4A boys, number one, Cedar Falls, 75.2. Number two, Bettendorf, 67. Number three, Waukee Northwest, 46. In 3A girls, number one, Mount Vernon, 67. Number two, Adel ADM, 60. Number three, Pella, 55. In 3A boys, number one, Pella, 105. Number two, Clear Lake, 64. And number three, Western Dubuque, 56. In 2A girls, number one, Pella Christian, 78. Number two, Mid Prairie, 68. Number three, Spirit Lake, 53. In 2A boys, number one, Albernette, 66. Number two, Grundy Center, 56. And number three, Trainer, 39. In 1A girls, number one, Edgewood Colesburg, 57. Number two, Mount Air, 49. And number three, Council Bluffs St. Albert, 45. And in 1A boys, number one, Oakland Riverside, 51. Number two, Van Buren County, 43. And number three, Iowa Valley, 42.5. After a couple of title denials earlier in the weekend, Western Dubuque's Quentin Nauman concluded his high school career with an emotional win in the 3A boys 1600. It was the 10th career crown for the University of Oregon recruit. "The emotion just washed over me," Nauman said. "I'm just sad that it's all over." Saturday's crowd of 10,758 was the largest in state meet history. The three-day attendance, 39,627, was third all-time. And a little bit more into the Edgewood-Colesburg lore. History made at Edgewood-Colesburg. Viking girls claimed their first state track championship by Rob Gray, correspondent in Des Moines. 11 miles separate the towns of Edgewood and Colesburg, a short distance bridged by Iowa State Highway 3. The tight-knit communities formed a consolidated school district in 1961, and until Saturday, they'd never celebrated a state team title together. Cue the Vikings' conquering girls' track and field team, who capped a history-filled three-day run at the state meet on Saturday by carting off a long-sought championship trophy from the Drake Stadium infield. "This was the dream team that we were wishing for our senior year," said Caitlin Hahn, who helped Edco cement the crown with a second-place finish in the 4x100-meter relay. "Taking home the trophy puts it all together for us." Hahn, Riley Atkinson, Lily Bariski, and Faith Duggan scored 8 points in the event, which created the exact winning margin over second-place Mount Air. Hillcrest Community won the 4x100, but a runner-up finish didn't diminish the Vikings' gold-tinged excitement. "Obviously, we didn't finish the way we wanted, but it's still surreal to accomplish so much with such a little team," Hahn said. As for Hillcrest, its quartet of Karina Nabura, Neva Helmuth, and sisters Adia and Raya Scott raced to the title in a season-best 49.29 seconds, about a third of a second before Edco. "Neva and I are both seniors, and it was just a great way to end our season, knowing that we worked so hard to get here," Raya Scott said. Helmuth smiled, then chimed in. "I definitely knew we could win it," she said. Burra said the group had a few rocky meets early on, but clicked perfectly at the right time. "I didn't know how it was going to go, but I'm just glad how it turned out," she said. So is Iowa Valley's Nolan Kriegel, who scored valuable points to help his team finish third and attain a team trophy for the first time since winning the 2A championship in 1985. Kriegel notched a personal best time of 14.64 seconds to snare third in the 110-meter hurdle after helping the Tigers' shuttle hurdle relay team take second place in an event they expected to win. "After that shuttle hurdle, we were all upset. Our heads were down," Kriegel said. "We wanted that championship there, but our coach came back to us and said, 'We need to bounce back. These points are huge for the team run, and I think we went out there and did our best and did our job." South Winneshiek's Hugh Conway did his job by earning his second podium finish of the state meet on Saturday. He led most of the 1,600-meter run before being slightly outkicked by Newt Rogney of Lake Mills. Conway, a sophomore who won a state cross-country title this season, settled for second, finishing close behind in 4:23.57. "It was pretty cool," he said. "Came right down to the end. We all had to kick to see who got it. Just barely got kicked. But it's all right. I'm happy with it." As for North Cedar's Clancy Van Oort, getting hurt early in the season set the stage for his unusual transformation into an accomplished sprinter. He took third in the 100-meter dash. "Honestly, at the beginning of this year, I just had some hamstring pain, so I was kind of limiting the amount of 400s that I did," said Van Oort, who plans to attend Columbia University and major in physics. "So my coach just kind of threw me in the 100 and the 200, and I just happened to be decent at it." Springville's Rowan Jacoby is far better than that in multiple sports. The South Dakota baseball signee capped a decorated high school sports career with a third-place finish in the 100-meter hurdles. "It's just so cool to be on there at least three times," Jacoby said of her third podium finish in the last two seasons. "Not a lot of people can say that they've done it once, twice, or even three times, so that's awesome." And of national note, if you hadn't heard, in auto racing,
Kyle Busch, the auto racer, died after severe pneumonia progressed into sepsis, resulting in rapid and overwhelming complications, according to a statement released by his family. Dakota Hunter, vice president of Kyle Busch Company, said in a news release the family received a medical evaluation on Saturday. Busch, a two-time NASCAR champion, died at 41 on Thursday, a day after passing out in a Chevrolet simulator. Sepsis is considered a life-threatening medical emergency that occurs when the body has an extreme, overactive response to an infection, causing the immune system to damage its own tissues and organs, according to the Centers for Disease Control and Prevention. Busch was thought to have had a sinus cold while racing at Watkins Glen on May 10th and radioed into his team saying he needed a shot from a doctor after the race.

Jumped Out of the Bathtub and Ran Downtown by Diane Fannin Langton, Gazette correspondent. The Gazette's front page on September 30, 1943, focused on Hitler going to the Russian front, British bombers sweeping Germany's Ruhr Valley, the nation's war loan quota, evacuation of German troops from Naples, and one other story. The other story, a welcome reprieve from the onslaught of war stories, took up three columns with two surprising photos and the tale of a young runaway streaker. Three-year-old Bobby Northrup was playing outside his home on a warm September morning when his mother called him into their house on the 200 block of 6th Street Southeast. The first thing she noticed was that he needed a bath, and that's what he got. When his mom left the bathroom to get him some clean clothes, he didn't waste an instant. He jumped out of the tub and ran out of the house in the buff heading downtown. He ran along 3rd Avenue past the First Presbyterian Church and headed down the 3rd Avenue side of Green Square Park, paying no mind to the people on the sidewalk who were staring at him, too stunned to intervene. He stumbled at the railroad tracks, but picked himself up and headed toward the old Union Railroad Depot. Alex Fidler, the Gazette circulation manager, spied the young nudist from the second floor of the Gazette building on the corner of 3rd Avenue and 5th Street Southeast. He grabbed his jacket and started out after the youngster. Close behind was reporter Frank Nye, who grabbed a camera on his way out the door. Alex was gaining fast on Bobby as I left the Gazette, Nye reported later, and Bobby was charging past rather elderly ladies strolling toward him on the Green Square sidewalk. They stopped in their tracks, their mouths agape and their glasses almost dropping off, attesting to their utter astonishment, but they didn't try to stop Bobby, nor did any of the surprised pedestrians he passed. Fidler and Bobby arrived at the train station at about the same time. Bobby was wary of the strange man approaching him, but Fidler offered the boy a penny, and when Bobby grabbed it, Fidler grabbed Bobby and wrapped him in his jacket. By then, Donald Criss, a war veteran home on a medical discharge from Guadalcanal, had joined in helping corral the child. The men took Bobby to the police station at 310 2nd Avenue Southwest, where Clarence Wilson, the turnkey, the guy in charge of the jail's keys, dressed the boy in a Turkish towel, a jacket, and as a bonus, a patrolman's cap. "How old are you?" Fidler asked the child. 16, Bobby replied. "What's your name?" Assistant Chief Al Makota asked. At first, Bobby didn't know, but when asked if it was John, Frank, or maybe Dick, the boy happily replied, "Dick." Then three women who worked at the station stepped in and coaxed Bobby to reveal his real first name. At 3:15 p.m., his frantic mother called the station and was relieved to find her son was safe. Two patrolmen, William Milkey and Leonard DeVore, and reporter Nye escorted Bobby to a car, asking if he wanted to go home. "No," was his answer, and he picked up a Reader's Digest, holding it upside down as he pretended to read. When he arrived home, his relieved mother said, "Bobby, how could you?" She followed that with, "You'll have to have another bath." Bobby's story went national, showing up in papers like the Nashville Banner, the Wisconsin Rapids Daily Tribune, the Warren Times Mirror in Warren, Pennsylvania, and the Brownsville, Texas Herald. Bobby's escapade hit the pages of the Gazette again in 1981, when Nye, who had retired as the paper's associate editor and political writer, retold the story after Bobby's mother, Mrs. Harold Holobar, called Nye to see if she could get a picture of Fidler for her son's memory book. Holobar told Nye that Bobby, by then Robert J. Northrup in his early 40s, was coming for a visit from his home in Rockport, Indiana, so Nye scheduled an interview. The grown-up Robert didn't remember anything about his Godiva-esque episode, but he admitted, "I was quite a runaway boy until I was 7 or 8, but not in the nude." Running away ended when he spent a night under the First Avenue Viaduct before police found him and took him home. His dad, Robert H. Northrup, spanked him, and he never ran away again. And a few things to do this week. We have the Cedar Rapids Downtown Farmers Market. 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Downtown Cedar Rapids, 2nd and 3rd Avenues, between 2nd Street and 5th Street, Cedar Rapids. That is free. We have music. Britt Floyd, The Moon, The Wall, and Beyond at 7:30 p.m. on Wednesday at the Paramount, 123 3rd Avenue Southeast in Cedar Rapids. The cost is $40.87 and up. We have St. Joseph Fun Days, a weekend full of family-friendly events, including a children's carnival, 5K run, a $20,000 raffle, and more. Event includes carnival rides, beverage tent, and live music. It's 4 p.m. to 11 p.m. Friday, 11 a.m. to 11 p.m. Saturday, and 11:30 a.m. to 6 p.m. Sunday at St. Joseph Catholic Church, 1790 14th Street in Marion. That's free parking and gate entry. We have Stanley Family Day. Spend your Saturday at the museum as we host a full day of art-making activities, tours for all ages, and refreshments. The program is free and open to all. 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Docent-led tours run 10:30 to 11:30 a.m. Art event 11:45 to 1 a.m. to 1:15 p.m.
That's at the University of Iowa Stanley.

the Museum of Art at 160 West Burlington Street in Iowa City, and it's free. We in music, we have the Choir of Eastern Iowa presents Sincerely Yours, Polly Murray. Come hear the Choir of Eastern Iowa as they debut the new cantata, Sincerely Yours, Polly Murray, for the first time in Iowa. Polly Murray was a pioneering civil rights activist, lawyer, poet, and Episcopal priest whose work helped shape modern movements for racial and gender equality. That's at 7 p.m. on Saturday at the Coralville Center for the Performing Arts, 1301 5th Street in Coralville, and the cost is a sliding scale from $0 to $59. And more music, Davina and the Vagabonds. Davina Sowers and the Vagabonds have created a stir on the national music scene with their high-energy live shows, level-A musicianship, sharp-dressed professionalism, and Sowers' commanding stage presence. With influences ranging from Fats Domino and the Preservation Hall Jazz Band to Aretha Franklin and Tom Waits, the band is converting audiences one show at a time. That is at 8 o'clock on Friday at CSPS Hall, 1103 3rd Street Southeast in Cedar Rapids. It's $25 in advance and $30 at the door. And that brings me to the end of reading the Cedar Rapids Gazette for Sunday, May 24th, 2026, on the Iowa Radio Reading Information Service. I have been your reader, Sharon Falduto, reading to you from my kitchen table in Coralville. 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

to the reading of the Sioux City Journal for Sunday, May 24th. I'm Dagna, your reader today. We'll begin with the five-day forecast for the Siouxland area. Today will be breezy in the afternoon, and it will be sunny with a high of 82. And then this evening, the low will be 59, and there's a possibility of some thunderstorms. Monday, there could be an afternoon thunderstorm with a high of 86 and a low of 60. Tuesday is mostly sunny and getting very warm with a high of 87 and a low of 61. Wednesday will be not quite as warm and there will be rain with a high of 80 and a low of 63. And then on Thursday, the predicted high is 82 and a low of 61. The mini on the front page of today's paper is written by Phyllis Rabb of Sergeant Bluff. And Phyllis writes, I thought it was illegal for the government to have a slush fund. And again, that was written by Phyllis Rabb of Sergeant Bluff. On the front page today, there are some photos from the placing of flags at Memorial Cemetery. The first photo is Air Force veteran Jim Hopkins of Sioux City salutes after placing a flag on the graves of veterans Thursday at Memorial Park in Sioux City. American Legion Post 697 will host a Memorial Day ceremony at 10 a.m. Monday. And the other picture is of Jerry LeVay and Steve Bastine bowed their heads in prayer before going out to placing flags on the graves of veterans Thursday at Memorial Park Cemetery. And our first story is an agriculture-related story. This was an ideal spring planting season on Laura Foles' Sac County farm on the east side of Shaler. Everything was very timely and the weather was nice. Foles, who farms about 800 acres, half corn, half soybeans, with husband Bill and son Tom, said the family crew got out in the fields on April 14th, a few days after the earliest date allowable by insurance. They wrapped up corn planting on April 21st and soybeans on April 26th. This was one of the earliest planting finishes that we have had, Foles said, and we have been farming since 1984. Chuck White, who farms near Spencer, said he began planting April 21st. It was really good, warm conditions that day, he said, and things went in the ground really well. White, who farms roughly 1,400 acres with son Patrick, daughter-in-law Gina, and brother Kevin, said on May 7th that he had only about 160 acres of corn left to plant. He said, we're not a very big operation. We just go at it steady and make sure everything's been planted properly, that's for sure. We always dig for depth, that's the thing. We always look at how deep the seeds are being planted. We like to get 2¼-inch depth on them, and we've got equipment that does that. All, or functionally all, of Northwest Iowa's crops are in the ground now. Leah Ten Naple, an ISU extension field based in Lamar's, said this week, it's not yet known whether the frosty weather Wednesday morning did any damage to the emerging crops. The powerful storm that pummeled the area last Sunday evening with pounding rain, hail, and high winds likely did some degree of damage here and there. She said, some soybean fields I've heard are going to be replanted. I don't think it's a big number, but there are some out there that will have to be replanted. Gentry Sorensen, Iowa State University Extension field agronomist, whose multi-county territory includes Clay and Sac counties, said this week that following the storms, the fields have been too wet for farmers to get out and see whether replanting might be necessary. The corn should be fine, he said, but the soybean fields might need to be looked over. He also said, fortunately, a lot of the soybeans were not emerged yet, but there are some fields, quite a few acres actually, that is emerged, and we do worry about those. Market forces haven't been on the farmer's side this spring. Farmers this year are faced with the largest input cost increase caused by geopolitical events in 4 years, due this time to the war in Iran and the bottleneck in the Strait of Hormuz. Chad Hart, an economist at Iowa State University, said diesel and nitrogen fertilizer prices have been among the biggest pocketbook challenges on the farm this spring. Though the United States produces both in vast quantities, diesel and nitrogen are products of oil and natural gas, respectively, and their prices reflect the
gyrations in the global petroleum market. In Iowa, the average price of farm diesel, a somewhat cheaper blend sold for farm use, different from the diesel sold at most gas stations, went from a little under $3 per gallon on the eve of the Iran war to $4.30 as of April 27. For farmers who buy in bulk and often burn thousands of gallons of diesel fuel to power their machines during spring planting, a diesel price advance of 43% is unwelcome news. Hart said, every piece of equipment that runs on that farm probably has a diesel engine attached to it in some way, shape, or form. So you can think about, as we run the planter, the combine, the sprayer, those all are very large pieces of equipment. And it takes a lot of fuel to move those pieces of equipment across the farm. So diesel is one of those costs that touches, if you will, every segment of the farm business. White's farm felt the pinch of higher diesel. We got all ours bought for just a little bit under $4. We didn't get it quite bought before the price increases started, he said. Before the war, Hart said, and anhydrous ammonia, a kind of nitrogen fertilizer, was priced around $850 a ton. Last I heard, it was $1,100 a ton, he said on May 6. So basically, as oil and natural gas prices move, so do fertilizer prices, Hart said. Farmers often purchase their chemicals in the fall. Anyone who waited to buy their nitrogen for this spring's planting likely paid a far higher price. Paul said she and her neighbors bought their supplies in the fall when markets were calmer. White did the same. We are looking at prices that we haven't seen since a long time, White said. Paul said, if you didn't lock your costs in before, things are very high and you have to use all the tools in your toolbox if you're going to break even or even make a couple of pennies per acre. Science is on the side of farmers in the fight to keep costs down. Soil testing to determine exactly how much residual nitrogen is in the ground gives farmers a high precision tool in calculating exactly how much extra nitrogen to apply, ensuring none is used wastefully. That's why soil testing is so important, Fole said. White said he applies manure to his no-till and strip-till fields, an old-fashioned way to get nutrients to the soil using the abundant byproduct of poultry and livestock. On White's farm, even the manure gets tested for nitrogen content. Efficiency is the name of the game. We are looking at ways to try to reduce costs as much as we can, he said. Still, there's reason to wonder what's coming in the fall and next spring if things do not calm down. Hull said, this coming fall, what are the prices going to be for our 27 crop? We don't have to purchase fertilizer until the end of the year. That might be the year that tells. We are going to have to really put our pencil to the paper and make sure that we're watching all our costs. White said, coming into 27, that might be an issue, more of a concern for next year. Hart said corn and soybean prices, like farm input costs, have benefited from what he called a war premium, boosted prices due to the war, but not to quite the same degree that farm chemical and fuel prices have advanced. The corn versus soybean decision, whether farmers favor one or the other, has been upended somewhat by the war and the input price increases. Corn is extremely nitrogen hungry, while soybeans are not, which would in favor theory favors soybeans, but more farmers shifting to soybeans instead of corn could drive up the price of corn, which would make corn the more attractive of the two. It's complicated. Ten Naples said, we have been seeing a trend going towards more corn. And then right before the growing season started, we had some big conversations about nitrogen prices and fertilizer prices that we kind of guessed might lead to more acres switching to soybeans. And while that might have been true, I don't know that we saw a huge shift just because a lot of growers had their fertilizer purchase already before those really, really high fertilizer prices came to be. As of the first full week of May, corn prices were up about 25 cents per bushel since the start of the war, and soybeans were up about 50 or 60 cents. Hart said, not quite as strong a percentage movement up as to what we're seeing on the input cost side, but at least we are seeing some counterbalancing increases in potential revenue for farmers to help cover those higher costs. That war premium can be fickle, though. Hart said rumors of peace in the Middle East tend to push grain prices back down. White agreed that farm input prices have gone up faster than farm output prices.
He said, all of these things all roll into the final cost of production, and those have gone substantially higher, and grain prices have not. They need to get a lot better grain prices to offset the inputs, because the inputs are so much higher than they've been in the past, and we can't make it profitable. Hull said she's not particularly impressed with grain conditions this year. Considerable stockpiles of corn and soybeans still linger on the market from last year, when the trade dispute between the United States and China left grain markets depressed. She wants some new market to open, some new use for corn and soybeans to be discovered, some avenue for farmers to sell their crops at a fair price. We need to find a home for this corn, Fole said, and we need to find homes for the soybeans. Ex-Dakota County Sheriff indicted on federal child porn charges. Already facing numerous charges in Dakota County, former Dakota County Sheriff James Wagner has been indicted on federal child pornography charges. Wagner, 79, of South Sioux City, pleaded not guilty Thursday to single counts of production of child pornography, receipt of child pornography, and possession of child pornography. The charges are contained in an indictment filed Tuesday in U.S. District Court in Lincoln. He will remain in U.S. Marshals custody pending a detention hearing next week. Wagner had been free after posting a 10% or $25,000 of a $250,000 bond in Dakota County April 13th. Prior to that, he'd been jailed in Dakota County since his October 30th arrest. Wagner has previously pleaded not guilty in Dakota County District Court to 29 charges related to the exchange of nude photos and messages with an underage girl. The federal indictment cites events during the same October 8th through October 25th range for which Wagner was charged in Dakota County. The indictment accuses Wagner of coercing a minor to take nude photos and send them to him. The indictment alleges Wagner also possessed images of child pornography on one or more computer files. Wagner was arrested 6 days after the mother of a girl Wagner had allegedly struck up a conversation with on Facebook turned over the girl's phone after catching her texting with Wagner. He was charged with 25 counts of possessing or receiving child sexual abuse material, 3 counts of prohibited acts relating to child sex abuse material, and 1 count of child abuse. All 29 charges are felonies, and potential prison sentences could add up to hundreds of years if Wagner were found guilty. According to court documents in his Dakota County case, Wagner and the girl at first exchanged messages. Then Wagner began asking her for nude photos and videos. The two also had explicit sexual conversations from October 8th through October 24th, and Wagner sent the girl photos and videos. During their examination of the girl's phone, police determined Wagner had been asking the minor to delete the conversations and that he had received child sex abuse material in the form of multiple photographs and videos by directing the girl on what actions to do and to take photos. Police set up a meeting between Wagner and an undercover officer posing as the girl in order to arrest Wagner, who was apprehended at a South Sioux City location. Wagner was first elected sheriff of Dakota County in November 1982 and remained in office for nearly 30 years until losing in the 2010 Republican primary to Chris Kleinberg, who served nearly 15 years as sheriff before retiring late last year. Tri-State Recovery Fund activated to assist storm victims. The Siouxland Recovery Fund has been activated to aid in recovery efforts for those impacted by tornado and severe wind damage in Siouxland on Sunday. Donations are currently being accepted. The fund will be used to support organizations and nonprofit agencies that are providing direct assistance or aid to people impacted by the tornado and severe wind damage. Nonprofit 501c3 organizations and public agencies, such as units of local city or county government, community action groups, relief agencies, churches and faith-based organizations, clinics, schools, food banks that fit grant criteria are eligible to apply for grants to support relief and recovery efforts. Applications will be received and processed on a rolling basis until further notice. Grants will be awarded based on available resources. The grant application is available at siouxlandrecoveryfund.com. 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
delivered to any Security National Bank location, or mailed to the Siouxland Recovery Fund, care of United Way of Siouxland, 701 Steuben Street, Sioux City, Iowa, 51101. United Way of Siouxland is the fiscal agent for the fund. The Siouxland Recovery Fund Board includes representation from the United Way, the Siouxland Community Foundation, City and County Emergency Management, Red Cross, Salvation Army, community organizations active in disasters, and community leaders in the tri-state area. Browns Lake reopens, Snyder Bend still closed in the aftermath of storms. Snyder Bend Park in Salix will remain closed until further notice due to the significant damage from Sunday evening storm system, the Woodbury County Conservation Board said in a press release Wednesday. Salix was among the Woodbury County communities hardest hit by the severe weather outbreak. Browns Lake Bigelow Park, also in Salix, reopened its campground, shelter, and picnic areas on Thursday, the Conservation Board said, but the beach and concession stand will remain closed for the time being as cleanup continues. Little Sioux Park in Correctionville was not impacted by the storm and will open its beach and concession stand as scheduled at 11 a.m. Saturday. Horizon East Restaurant to close Sunday. A popular Morningside restaurant will be shutting its doors. Heather Hawcock, a serving manager for the Horizon East Family Restaurant, announced on the Siouxland Local Eats Facebook page that the business will be closing effective Sunday, May 24th. She said in the post on Facebook, "This decision was not made lightly. And while this chapter is coming to an end, I wanted to take a moment to sincerely thank each and every one of you for your loyalty, support, and kindness over the years." In a conversation with the Journal, Hallcup said that the longtime Horizon West location on Triview Avenue will remain open with normal business hours and that nothing is changing. Sarge's Philly Time was opened by Muhammad Saeed at 4006 Morningside Avenue in the spring of 2023. The eatery bought Horizon's breakfast items to its own menu in early 2024, and the name change came in October 2025. The space was previously home to Madonna Rose Cafe. Sioux City man sentenced to 106 years in prison for shooting at police. Though he hopes he never faces a gunfire again, Woodbury County Sheriff's Deputy Seth Butler told Daniel Wenzel that his actions on August 8th made him a more well-prepared officer for the future. On that day, Wenzel fired 5 shots at Butler while fleeing him during a high-speed vehicle chase covering 13 miles in Sioux City. All 5 shots missed. "You wanted to end my life, but you failed," Butler said Thursday prior to Wenzel's sentencing. "You made me a better cop. You made me better prepared for future calls." Saying Wenzel's actions warranted significant prison time, District Judge Stephen Andreessen sentenced Wenzel to 106 years in prison for numerous charges contained in 3 cases. Wenzel, 39, of Sioux City, must serve 21 years before he's eligible for parole. Andreessen last month found Wenzel guilty of assault on a peace officer using a dangerous weapon, a lesser charge from the original charge of attempted murder, possession with intent to deliver a controlled substance, and 2 counts of intimidation with a dangerous weapon. Wenzel stood trial before Andreessen in November in Woodbury County District Court. Prior to trial, Wenzel pleaded guilty to eluding, assault on a peace officer, interference with official acts, 4th-degree mischief, felon in possession of a firearm, possession of a firearm by a domestic abuser, and 3rd offense, possession of a controlled substance. He also pleaded guilty to charges of 3rd-degree burglary and 3rd offense domestic abuse assault in separate cases. Before he was sentenced, Wenzel apologized to the several officers and sheriff's deputies who attended his sentencing. "I deeply regret my actions on August 8th, and I'm glad no one was seriously hurt," he said, adding he planned to take advantage of prison programs to treat the drug addiction he said led to his actions. Wenzel fired the shots during a chase that reached speeds of up to 100 miles per hour on South Lewis Boulevard and involved officers from several law enforcement agencies. After police stopped the vehicle, Wenzel fled on foot, then kicked and punched officers while resisting arrest. After being apprehended, he kicked out 2 windows and bent the center divider in a squad car.
He was ordered to pay $557 in restitution to the Sioux City Police Department. During a search of the car Wenzel was driving, officers found a loaded handgun, a pill bottle containing controlled substances, a bag containing a digital scale containing meth residue, and plastic baggies used for distribution. At the time of his arrest, Wenzel was wanted on warrants for domestic abuse, assault, and a parole violation. He had been sentenced in March 2020 to 30 years in prison for breaking into Audiovisual and Verizon in Sioux City and stealing thousands of dollars in cell phones and electronic items. He was released on parole in January 2023. Agape breaks ground on treatment center. Agape Community Services held a groundbreaking ceremony on Wednesday for its new long-term treatment facility. The $6 million facility, located on 28th Street next to the Woodbury County Law Enforcement Center, is intended to serve men in a 9 to 12-month program. Dirt work has been completed and the foundation has been started on the 16,647-square-foot residential and outpatient recovery center. Construction is expected to be completed in June 2027. The facility will provide cognitive behavior therapy and long-term treatment, initially focusing on helping men, with the goal of expanding in the future. It hopes to focus on addiction, incarceration, homelessness, and family breakdown. A large portion of the facility is residential and will be able to serve up to 65 men. Rochelle Rawson, co-founder and executive director of Agape Community Services, said Siouxland currently only has 30-day treatment facilities. She said the program is starting with men due to research showing. So, by starting with the men, we will be able to help the women and the children, she said. Eventually, we'll have a women's and a teen treatment facility, but financially, you have to start somewhere. Individuals do not have to be Christian to enter into the program, nor do they have to be Christian to graduate the program. Rawson said one of the highlights of the facility will be businesses where the men can work to help learn skills, as well as pay for portions of their treatment. The businesses will be fresh to frozen meal prep service and a power washing business. The facility will also offer supervised and unsupervised family visits, overnight family room, volunteer work, and provide first month rent and deposit on graduation. Rawson also said after graduation, they plan to provide social workers to follow the men for 5 years to ensure the individuals are successful. Agape Community Services is still fundraising the project with $1.8 million left for construction and approximately $500,000 for the first year of operation. MERD awards $500,000 to area nonprofits and communities. A grass rig tanker for Correctionville emergency responders and self-contained breathing apparatus equipment for Salix Fire and Rescue were just two of the proposals receiving major grant money when Missouri River Historical Development, or MERD, announced recipients of its annual target grant program. In total, MERD awarded $500,000 to 35 local organizations during an awards ceremony held Thursday at the Lewis and Clark Interpretive Center. The annual target grant program provides funding of up to $25,000 for one-year projects, programs, equipment, facility improvements, and organizational capacity building initiatives that improve quality of life throughout the Siouxland region. Correctionville Emergency Responders and Salix Fire and Rescue each received $25,000. Siouxland District Health Department collected $25,000 for an HVAC control replacement project, while Siouxland Center for Active Generations was granted $25,000 for the installation of handicap accessible entrance doors. Other major grant recipients were the Siouxland Community Health Center, which received $24,211 for expansion and enhancements to its women's health service, and the City of Sioux City, which was awarded $20,000 for a community portable stage refurbished project. The remaining grants ranged from $5,000 to $17,060. This year, MERD received 88 applications seeking nearly $2 million for proposals. Grants were evaluated on merit, and $500,000 was awarded in MERD's grant focus areas for community investment.
$65,000 for economic development, community improvement, and tourism. $209,135 for human services and health services. $125,000 for civic, public, patriotic, charitable, and religious. And $45,000 for leisure, culture, and historical, and $55,000 in the education field. Chris Gross, chair of this year's Target Grant Review Committee, said, "We are proud to support 35 organizations whose work is creating meaningful and lasting impacts throughout Siouxland. These grants represent investments in safer communities, stronger families, expanded educational opportunities, improved public spaces, and enhanced quality of life for residents across our region. Approximately 80% of the funding awarded this year will directly support projects in Woodbury County, with additional grants benefiting neighboring communities whose services and initiatives positively impact Siouxland residents." MERD is a nonprofit qualified sponsoring organization that holds the license for casino gaming in Woodbury County and receives funding from an agreement with Hard Rock Hotel and Casino Sioux City. South Sioux Plastic Road featured in show. South Sioux City's Plastic Bag Road will be featured on an upcoming episode of Nebraska Public Media Programming. The story is part of a What If episode premiering at 8 p.m. May 28th on Nebraska Public Media. The official video for Nebraska Public Media was released Wednesday. The half-mile stretch of Foundry Road near Siouxland Freedom Park was paved June 11th. The top 3 inches of asphalt contains approximately 2 million plastic bags that were shredded, melted, and mixed in. It was the first plastic road paved in Nebraska, a venture in which researchers are experimenting with adding recycled plastics to paving materials in an effort to make streets and roads that last longer and save tax money on maintenance and replacement, while reducing the amount of plastic waste in the environment. Researchers will monitor the road in coming years to see how it withstands traffic and weather extremes. Our next article is about the new Sioux City Public Museum exhibit that salutes residents who answered the call to serve. It's no secret that Siouxland troops fought valiantly on the front lines during the First and the Second World Wars. But did you know your ancestors or your friends' ancestors may have also fought on the battlefields of the Civil War or even such less prominent conflicts as the Spanish-American or the Philippine-American Wars? Local contributions to the battlefront are the subject of Call to Arms Sioux City on U.S. Military History, a new exhibit on display now through August 23rd at the Sioux City Public Museum at 607 4th Street. This powerful display brings history to life through a collection of uniforms, weaponry, and equipment spanning from the Civil War to the World Wars to Korea, Vietnam, Desert Storm, and all the way up to the post-9/11 era. While this exhibit is part of the public museum's programming celebrating America's 250th birthday, the military-themed display also pays tribute to Sioux City's deeply personal ties to the nation's defense. The museum's curator of history, Matt Anderson, explained, "The Midwest has always been a very patriotic part of the country. It should not surprise anyone that Sioux Cityans have played a role in virtually every military conflict over the last 150 years. Visitors will be able to see a slideshow featuring historic photographs of local service members, military sites, and veterans organizations. The exhibit also offers the armchair history buff a chance to understand how advances in technology have changed the way we fight." Anderson said, "War has evolved from the soldier-led battlefield combat of the Civil War and the World War I era to the more militaristic battle of bombs that started in the World War II era. Indeed, the Sioux City Army Air Base was a major U.S. Army Air Force training hub during the Second World War, training bomber crews before they were deployed overseas. A lot of pilots received their training in Sioux City, and that included dropping decoy bombs from planes in the middle of the night," Anderson said, pointing to a rather imposing-looking bomb recovered from World War II. "Can you imagine the reaction of a farmer might have had after discovering something like this in the middle of the field the morning after a training session?
The war effort required input and sacrifice from everyone. Anderson said that was especially for the major wars because everyone had a loved one who was called on to fight. But war could also play a role in a community's economy. Sioux City did benefit from our air base being such a training hub for the military. For those who did go to war, military service could be considered a stepping stone. A part of the Call to Arms exhibit salutes the service of the women and the Native Americans, African Americans, and Hispanic Americans who bravely fought for their country. Anderson said, Sioux Citians from every race and nationality were represented in our military history. Their contribution cannot be forgotten. Sometimes uniforms end up in the basement or the back of the closet while time marches on. This is why Anderson said exhibits spotlighting U.S. military history can be meaningful. He explained, after seeing this display, I can picture a grandchild wanting to know more a grandparent's wartime service. This can really open up communication for families. Call to Arms isn't only about the wars you would find in a history book. A Purple Heart Medal earned by Sioux Citian Jeffrey Harstead, whose service included two tours through Baghdad with the U.S. Army's 3rd Infantry Division as part of the display. Sioux City residents have answered the call to serve throughout American history. This exhibit is a tribute honoring their service while we show our appreciation. You are listening to the reading of the Sioux City Journal for Sunday, May 24th on IRIS, the Iowa Radio Reading Information Service for the Blind. We'll now go to the obituaries in today's paper. Lila Mae Martin, age 97, passed away peacefully, surrounded by the love of her family. She was born on October 6, 1928 in Concord, Nebraska to Axel and Sylvia Anderson. She was preceded in death by her husband of 74 years, Jack Martin, in 2022. Lila Mae was a devoted wife, mother, grandmother, great-grandmother, mother-in-law, aunt, and friend, whose life was marked by faith, strength, compassion, and deep love for her family. She shared many cherished years with her husband, Jack, building a family legacy that continues through generations. Together, they founded Lila Mae's House, a refuge and rehabilitation ministry for victims of sexual trafficking. Lila Mae was a proud grandmother of 13 grandchildren and numerous great-grandchildren. Lila Mae was the second oldest of three daughters and had a younger half-brother, Larry. More than anything, Lila Mae treasured her family. She leaves behind a legacy of love, perseverance, kindness, and deep faith that will continue to guide and inspire all who knew her. Her presence brought humor, warmth, and steadiness to those around her, and she will be deeply missed and lovingly remembered. A memorial service will be held later this summer in Harlington, Nebraska, and the information will be shared with family and friends at a later time. In lieu of flowers, please send your memorial gifts to Lila Mae's House, P.O. Box 1281, Sioux City, Iowa, 51102. Marlon Mae Arnett, 91, passed away peacefully Tuesday, May 19th, surrounded by family. Marlon was married to her beloved husband, Elgard, for 70-plus years. Elgard preceded her in death just 38 days prior on April 11th, 2026. Services will be held Tuesday, May 26th, at Faith United Presbyterian Church. Family visitation at 10 a.m., celebration of life at 11. Reverend David Kohler will be officiating. Interment will be immediately followed at Memorial Park Cemetery. Christy Smith Funeral Homes, Morningside Chapel, is handling the services. Marlon Boggs was born October 25, 1934, in Mobile. Marlon attended Windy Hill one-room country school for her elementary and junior high years. She graduated from Bronson High School in 1953. She enjoyed playing 6-on-6 basketball, which led to her being a lifelong sports fan. She loved attending and watching activities for all of her grandkids. Marlon married Elgard L. Arnett on September 11, 1955, at Elliott Creek Presbyterian Church in Bronson. From this loving marriage, they had 4 children, Craig, Luann, Jeff, and Lori. Marlon held various positions with the Sioux City Community School District, ending her career serving nearly 30 years as a building aide at Irving Elementary.
Arlen taught herself to make and decorate wedding cakes from her home. She made many over the years, including all of her children's cake. She loved her church family. She served as a Sunday school teacher, Cub Scout leader on the Board of Deacons and the Rebecca Circle, and she and Elgard were named Presbyterians of the Year in 1999. She was a proud grandmother to 7 grandchildren as well as 7 great-grandchildren. Marlon was a woman of faith and loved the Lord. She enjoyed socializing with a cup of coffee, doing Sika words, playing cards, and putting puzzles together, especially ones of snowmen. Memorials may be directed to Faith United Presbyterian Church, where she was a loyal member for 67 years. Special thanks to Heritage at Northern Hills and St. Croix Hospice for their loving kindness and care. Marcine C. Gunther, 96, passed away peacefully on Monday, May 18th, surrounded by family and loved ones. Marcine was born on September 28, 1929. She most recently resided at Holy Spirit Retirement Home in Sioux City. Marcine attended school in Odo, Iowa. Her first marriage was to Earl Miller, and they shared 28 years together before his passing in January 1987. She later married Joseph A. Gunther on May 1, 1993. They shared many wonderful years together until Joseph's passing on August 24, 2011. Marcine worked at Briarcliff University from 1965 until her retirement in 1993. She was an active member of the Catholic Daughters of the Americas. She enjoyed flowers, golfing, and spending time with her family and friends. Marcine will be remembered for her love of family, her caring heart, and the many memories she created with those who knew and loved her. Her legacy lives on through her children, grandchildren, great-grandchildren, and extended family. A visitation to honor Marcine's life will be held on Tuesday, May 26th at Meyer Brothers Colonial Chapel, 3220 Stone Park Boulevard in Sioux City. Family will greet friends starting at 5 p.m. with a vigil service at 7:30. A Mass of Christian burial will be held on Wednesday, May 27th at 10 a.m. at St. Boniface Catholic Church, 703 West 5th in Sioux City. Burial will follow at Memorial Park Cemetery. Following services at the cemetery, a luncheon and time of fellowship will be held at the Meyer Brothers Reception Room, 6200 Morningside Avenue in Sioux City. Nancy Drefke died May 18th. Funeral will be at 2 p.m. Wednesday, May 27th at Peace Lutheran Church in Marcus. Visitation will be from 5 to 7 p.m. Tuesday, with service at 7 p.m. Fish Freener Home and Monument in Marcus in charge of arrangements. Florence M. Goff, 101, passed May 18th. Funeral Mass will be held at 10:30 a.m. Thursday, May 28th at Mater Dei Parish Immaculate Conception Church in Sioux City at 1212 Morningside Avenue, with visitation 1 hour prior. Graveside service will be in Memorial Park. Michael R. Larson, 93, passed away on May 20th. He was a beloved husband, father, grandfather, and a devoted servant of his faith and community. Born on July 15, 1932, Michael was a graduate of Bishop Heelan High School, class of 1950. He married his beloved wife, Julie Ann Schunk, on September 26, 1953, at Blessed Sacrament Church in Sioux City. He proudly served his country in the United States Army, after which he earned his business degree from Morningside College. In 1961, he began a distinguished career with the Sioux City Police Department, serving the citizens of Sioux City with honor and dedication for 30 years, before retiring in 1991 at the rank of lieutenant in charge of investigation division. Michael was a faithful member of the Cathedral of the Epiphany Catholic Church, where he generously gave of his time assisting with daily mass and helping with collections. Together, Michael and his wife, Julie, were active participants in the RCIA program, accompanying and supporting those entering the Catholic faith. Michael was on the board of Trinity Queen of Peace, where they also devoted their time to maintaining the grounds and participating in prayer devotion. Michael's faith was not only a personal conviction, but a cornerstone of the family he and his beloved wife built together. With steadfast devotion, they raised their children on the enduring values of faith, love, respect, and importance of family.
Lives well lived, Michael and Julie leave behind a legacy of service, faith, and love that will endure in the hearts of all who love them. Visitation will be held on Wednesday, May 27th at Meyer Brothers Colonial Chapel with the family greeting friends starting at 5 p.m. A rosary service will be held at 6:30 and a vigil service at 7. A mass of Christian burial will be held at 10 a.m. on Thursday, May 28th at Cathedral of the Epiphany Catholic Church with burial following at Calvary Cemetery. Following the burial, a luncheon and time of fellowship will be held in the Cathedral Church Parish Hall. Memorial donations may be made to Cathedral of the Epiphany Catholic Church or Trinity Heights Queen of Peace. Marilyn Joyce McCarville, 96, passed away Sunday, February 22nd at Burgess Health Center, Ottawa. Memorial service will be at 1 p.m. Friday, May 29th at the Gosler Funeral Home Chapel in Ottawa with Darren C.E. Gosler officiating. A live stream of the service will be posted on the Gosler Funeral Home website with Marilyn's obituary. Burial will follow in the Ottawa Cemetery. Visitation will be 1 hour prior to the service on Friday, May 29th at the Gosler Funeral Home in Ottawa. Donald Sorensen. After Don's passing, we later found a notebook where he penned his own obituary, knowing that his life was coming to an end. We felt it would be fitting to share the obituary he wrote on the one-year anniversary of his passing. Obituary of Donald P. Sorensen in his own words. Donald P. Sorensen of Clearwater, Florida, passed away peacefully on May 21st, 2025 in Clearwater, Florida. Don was a CPA firm owner in Albuquerque, New Mexico for 40 years. He began his CPA career in Denver, Colorado in 1971 with Haskins and Sells and worked on their new office in their new office in Albuquerque in 1975. On leaving that company in 1980, he opened his own firm. Don had a very interesting teen years in Sioux City, thanks to his wonderful father, Paul, and his mother, Marie. His father was a former local golf pro in Iowa, and after getting his amateur status back, went on to win 6 city championships in his life. Don was fortunate to be under his wing and become a 2-time junior champion and won some local and rec championships. His success led to a golf scholarship at the University of Iowa. That year, Don again had won the city's junior golf championship and the opportunity to caddy for his idol, Arnold Palmer, and a 1964 exhibition in Don's hometown. Needless to say, Don was very proud because Mr. Palmer had just won the 1964 Masters Tournament and was very popular. Well, he did it even better at the age of 17. He won his city tournament and got the invitation to play in Mr. Palmer's foursome. They played on Sioux City's new golf course, Green Valley. It was the biggest golf prize of his life and will never be forgotten by his family and friends. Don loved his golf, fishing, and his Denver and Albuquerque years, and especially being together with his wonderful bride, Kathy, and his beautiful daughters, Danielle and Taryn. Private services have been held. If contributions are thought of, please make them to the First Tee organization for the benefit of junior golf. And that concludes the obituaries in today's paper. All right, now go to the opinion page. And we begin with the opinion piece from the Journal Editorial Board with a note. This version of our opinion originally appeared in the journal on May 30th, 2021, the 153rd anniversary of the first Decoration Day. Amidst all the backyard barbecues, camping trips, boat excursions, and 3-day week getaways, it's easy to lose sight of the origins of Memorial Day. 158 years ago today, Northern United States observed the first Decoration Day. General John A. Logan, the leader of a group of Union Civil War veterans, was credited with creating a national day of remembrance in which flowers and other decorations were strewn on the graves of comrades who died in defense of their country during the late rebellion, and whose bodies now lie in almost every city, village, and hamlet churchyard in the land. The date, May 30th, 1868, was chosen largely because it was not the anniversary of any Civil War battle. On the first Decoration Day, General James Garfield, a future U.S. president, delivered a speech at Arlington Cemetery, where 5,000 attendees decorated the graves
of the 20,000 Union soldiers buried there. After World War I, Decoration Day was expanded to honor not only the Civil War dead, but also U.S. soldiers lost in the Great War and subsequent wars, World War II, the Korean conflict, the Vietnam War, and more recently, the wars in Iraq and Afghanistan. After Congress passed the Uniform Monday Holiday Act in 1968, Memorial Day was no longer celebrated on May 30th in order to create a three-day weekend for federal workers. Starting in 1971, it was designated for the last Monday in May. Over the years, Memorial Day weekend became known as the unofficial beginning of summer, but many Americans continued the tradition of placing flowers and other decorations on the graves, not only of the military veterans, but also of their loved ones. As we celebrate the holiday this weekend, take time to reflect on the original purpose of Memorial Day. Remember the sacrifices of U.S. soldiers who died protecting our freedoms and our way of life. Take time to attend one of the many Memorial Day ceremonies in our region organized by veterans organizations. And if you're going to a cemetery this weekend to decorate your loved one's final resting places, consider bringing along some extra flowers for fallen soldiers whose graves might otherwise be bare. You would be continuing a tradition that General Logan and others crusaded to establish over a century and a half ago. And we now go to the letters to the editor, and there are two of those. The first letter is written by Sharon and John Olifka of Mapleton, and they write, a private company has plans to build a data center on the 900 acres of land that was annexed to the city of Salix, adjacent to the Owego wetlands. If people might be led to believe that a data center is light industry and harmless, they may be in for a rude awakening. A data center would pose a substantial threat to the Owego wetlands as a critical habitat for migratory birds, interference with migration from lights and traffic and window strikes. Aside from the threat to wildlife, data centers use a huge quantity of water to cool their servers. The typical data center uses from 300,000 to 500,000 gallons of water per day. Where do they plan to get that water? Snyder's Bend and Bronze Lake are virtually dry from past years of severe drought. If they pump the water from the ground, it will likely deplete the aquifer and lower the water table. In practical terms, residents in the area could end up losing their wells. It may be tempting to welcome any economic activity to the area, but it comes with costs. Many people have a stake in this. Therefore, this plan should be vigorously opposed. And this was written by John and Sharon Polifka from Mapleton. The next letter is written by Colleen Lemkiel, public health nurse in Spirit Lake. I am asking you to vote for Stephanie Steiner for the U.S. House

0: constituents. She is a dedicated person and will be a good representative for us. I am a nurse, and I want a nurse in D.C. to help us with the Centers for Disease Control and Prevention and stop the measles outbreaks. Go to www.stainerforiowa.com to learn more. And this was written by Colleen M. Lemke, a public health nurse in Spirit Lake. And now we also have an article by an opinion piece from Susan Stewart, who is one of the journal's weekend regulars. And she is a retired corporate attorney. During the 40 years she has lived in Sioux City, she has been involved in a variety of local and state volunteer activities, including serving as chair of the Woodbury County Republican Party. She and her husband, Dr. Bob Stewart, are the parents of four children and have five grandchildren. And she writes today, the Iowa legislature this session passed a bill that will affect Iowans age 14 and above. It was approved by a clear majority of legislators. This bill did not receive a lot of publicity. Was this property tax reform? Was it an increase in school funding, cancer research, water quality, radon mitigation? What other issues could be so consequential? Try raising the speed limit. Iowa has default speed limits for roadways. Unless otherwise marked, the speed limit on two-lane paved highways outside city limits is generally 55 miles per hour. This has been the speed limit on these roads since 1974. It was lowered from 70 to 55 at that time due to very serious concerns about gasoline supplies, since much of the country's petroleum was imported and an ongoing Arab oil embargo was in effect. This was not only an Iowa speed limit, but a federal mandate. If Iowa had not followed the law, it would have lost highway funding. Over time, American resources were developed. The petroleum supply concerns dwindled, but the default speed limit stayed 55. In 1987, Congress relented and allowed states to raise rural interstate speed limits to 65, and finally, in 1995, it eliminated any federal mandate. Iowa raised speed limits, but only on interstates and divided two-lane roads. With amazingly little fanfare or dissension, this year, Iowa took the final step and raised the default limit for two-lane paved roadways to 60 miles per hour. The change is simple. The number in the Iowa law setting the default speed limit is changed from 55 to 60. The prohibition on reporting that protects speeding drivers from higher insurance rates when they speed by 10 or fewer miles per hour was also changed to reflect the new speed limits. The bill was sent to...
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All material heard on IRIS is intended solely for the use of Iowans with a print disability. 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And now, let's begin with this week's Iowa Capital Dispatch. We're going to start with some general state news before moving into election results. Physician given a warning over inappropriate relationship with patient. The Iowa Board of Medicine has issued a warning to a physician accused of cultivating an inappropriate relationship with a patient. The board recently charged Raymond M. Tamburl with unprofessional conduct in violation of Iowa Administrative Code 481-655.5(4). That rule speaks to sexual conduct and prohibits contact, touching, or comments of sexual nature with a patient. According to the board, it received an unspecified number of complaints in 2025 that alleged Tamburl had engaged in an inappropriate relationship with a patient while in his residency. The board alleges that Tamburl first saw the patient at Mercy One Clinic in Mason City on June 2nd of 2025, then saw the patient two more times over the next 2 weeks. After the first appointment, the board alleges Tamburl texted the patient about her test results, and the interaction then, quote, progressed to texting about other issues, end quote, and, quote, to meeting with a patient outside of the clinic. According to the board, Tamburl was investigated by Mercy One and was fired on October 7th of 2025 for engaging in an inappropriate relationship with a patient. Board records indicate that in order to resolve the disciplinary case without a hearing, Tamburl recently consented to a settlement agreement with the board. As part of the settlement, Tamburl has agreed to be cited for unprofessional conduct and to accept a warning that engaging in such conduct in the future can result in disciplinary action against his license. The settlement also stipulates that Tamburl must complete an educational course of unspecified duration on professional boundaries and ethics. Tamburl declined to comment on the matter when contacted Tuesday by the Iowa Capital Dispatch. State records indicate Tamburl was first issued an Iowa medical resident license on July 3rd of 2023. Nebraska Department of Health and Human Services records indicate he is currently a licensed physician in that state with no record of any disciplinary action involving his Nebraska license. Congress weighs cuts to states' already insufficient election security dollars. Ahead of the November midterm elections, President Donald Trump and his Republican allies have demanded Congress pass sweeping voting restrictions, including showing proof of citizenship to register, all in the name of election security. At the same time, the only federal agency dedicated solely to helping states and localities run smooth and secure elections operates on a meager budget. It provides grants for election security far smaller than in the past, and U.S. House Republicans have signaled they want sizable further cuts. The agency, the U.S. Election Assistance Commission, sits at the center of a fight playing out in Congress over how to best ensure secure elections. The debate has thrown into sharp relief a yawning gap between GOP rhetoric over election tampering and actual congressional support for election security efforts. If my colleagues truly cared about protecting our elections from foreign interference, they'd put the resources behind it. Representative Sanford Bishop, a Georgia Democrat, said at a House Appropriations Committee meeting this spring, "Instead, we get empty rhetoric, zero urgency, while putting the right of citizens to vote at risk." Congressional support for the EAC's election security program has fluctuated over time, but has generally trended downward. Lawmakers approved $380 million in 2018 and $425 million in 2020, along with an additional $400 million in election-related pandemic aid that year. But since then, grant funding has slowed to a trickle. Congress appropriated $75 million in 2022, again in 2023. That was followed by $55 million in 2024 and $15 million in 2025.
This year's amount, $45 million, is an increase from the previous year, consistent with enhanced needs in the election year, but substantially lower than other recent years and a far cry from the program's early years. Trump and many GOP lawmakers support the Save America Act, which would impose new restrictions on voting. It would require voters to show a photo ID at the polls, as well as require them to bring documents proving their citizenship, such as a passport or birth certificate, with them when they register to vote. The requirements are needed, the bill's supporters say, to combat non-citizen voting, an extremely rare occurrence. The cheating is rampant in our elections, Trump asserted without evidence in his 2026 State of the Union address. He has given the Save America Act a common-sense, country-saving legislation. The House passed the bill in February, but it has floundered in the Senate amid opposition from Democrats and a handful of Republicans. Trump continues to seek new avenues to advance the measure, including urging on lawmakers to attach it to housing legislation. The Trump-led push for voting restrictions has largely ignored concrete election security needs in favor of chasing the phantom specter of non-citizen voting, Democrats and experts on election administration say. The result, they say, has been the possibility of sharp cuts at the EAC. The House Appropriations Committee in April approved a bill that would cut the EAC's salaries and expenses from $23.86 million to $17 million. It would mark the first time in 4 years the agency's budget has dropped below $20 million. The bill would also sharply cut the EAC's election security grant program from $45 million to $15 million, the same as the last non-election year. Since 2018, the agency has distributed the grants to election officials for technology upgrades, including cybersecurity, physical security improvements at election sites, and efforts to combat voter misinformation. Lawmakers created the election security grants in response to foreign interference in the 2016 elections. Republicans claim falsely that our elections are plagued by fraud and that more needs to be done to secure the vote, Representative Steny Hoyer, a Maryland Democrat, said in a statement to State's newsroom. Yet, they have consistently undermined the security of our elections, including by proposing to cut election security grants by two-thirds, and the Election Assistance Commission, or the EAC, an overall budget by almost 30% in fiscal year 2027, Hoyer said. This will leave states without critical resources to secure their voting systems and adopt the latest in voting technology and best practices. Hoyer, who helped spearhead the 2002 legislation creating the EAC and is the ranking Democrat on the Appropriations Subcommittee that oversees the agency's budget, said it has been a tremendous benefit to state and local election officials and to the integrity of the vote. I will continue to oppose Republican efforts to cut its funding, he said. The bill represents only one early step in the appropriations process. The House hasn't voted on it, and the Senate could eliminate or alter the cuts with any differences eventually worked out in a conference committee. The House Appropriations Committee, which is not burdened with the Senate's need for bipartisan approval of most legislation, in past years has also put forward cuts to election security grant funding that has been abandoned later. Still, the measure this year demonstrates how House Republicans have embraced Trump's focus on non-citizen voting. While cutting the EAC and the election security funding, the bill includes a provision prohibiting the use of funds to register non-citizens to vote. Non-citizens are already prohibited from voting in federal elections, and only a very small number of municipalities allow non-citizens to vote in local contests. The people demanded a new mandate, and we're carrying it forward. That includes reinforcing President Trump's work to ensure that only citizens vote in our elections. Representative Tom Cole, an Oklahoma Republican, and the Appropriations Committee chairman said at an April meeting. A spokesperson for Representative Dave Joyce, an Ohio Republican who chairs the Appropriations Subcommittee that developed the bill, didn't respond to requests for comment. Congress created the EAC in the 2002 Help America Vote Act, passed in the wake of the 2000 presidential election and Florida recount. A bipartisan commission leads the agency, which has about 70 employees, according to its 2025 annual report.
It focuses on aiding state and local election officials with training and other resources, certifying voting equipment, and overseeing grant programs. Gideon Cohen Postar, Director of Federal Affairs at the Institute for Responsive Government, said election officials generally want Congress to provide about $400 million a year, a figure that reflects lawmakers' initial commitments to the grant program in 2018 and would allow states to make significant strides in bolstering their election infrastructure. Each year's grants are split between states and territories based on a formula. In practice, most receive the minimal amount. The $45 million grant for 2026 translated into about $819,000 for most states with a mandatory 20% match. It is absolutely insufficient, Cohen Postar said. A December 2024 report from the Bipartisan Policy Center measuring the impact of the grant program found that cybersecurity constituted the single largest category of grant spending at over $200 million, followed by nearly $150 million on voting equipment. Some states save up their grant money over several years to help pay for larger purchases, like voter registration systems, with the money earning interest in the meantime. As of March 2025, states had collectively spent 69% of their grant dollars, according to the latest data available from the EAC. Two states, Nevada and Ohio, have spent 100% of their funds. Only Louisiana has spent none ahead of a future election system overhaul. In Connecticut, election officials have spent 95% of the $13.8 million it has received in election security grants over the years, according to the EAC data. The funds have helped towns conduct security audits, Democratic Secretary of State Stephanie Thomas said in an interview. As an example, Thomas said when she took office in 2023, not all of the town systems were on the government online domain, but most have now adopted one. Something like that, it never gets the headlines, but usually important for security perspective, Thomas said. EAC commissioners have been warning Congress that unstable funding and budget cuts would harm their agency's work. All three current commissioners and a recent former commissioner testified at a House Administrative Committee hearing on election security in May, where they cautioned lawmakers against reduced and unpredictable resources. Commissioner Benjamin Hovland, a Democratic appointee of Trump, noted that while Congress has provided significant funding since the 2002 law, federal dollars have covered less than 5% of the total cost of running elections during that time. Election officials today face challenges that would have been unimaginable when the law was passed, he said, adding that commissioners heard enthusiasm for the EAC's work in recent meetings with officials. But the agency is nearing a point where funding cuts will impact what we can accomplish and the support we can provide election officials, especially related to election security, Hovland said. States frequently tell the EAC they want federal funding that is predictable, consistent, and sufficient to support long-term planning, said Christy McCormick, a Republican commissioner appointed by President Barack Obama. The EAC's adoption of newer, more rigorous standards for election equipment illustrates the importance of funding for state and local election officials. In 2021, the EAC adopted the Voluntary Voting System Guidelines 2.0, or VVSG 2.0, replacing the earlier 1.0 guidelines. The technical standards are designed to enhance security, such as requiring air-gapped systems and greater accessibility for voters with disabilities. While states are not required to use VVSG-certified machines, many states have followed the EAC's lead and mandated the use of machines that meet their standards. Upgrading is expensive, however. And in the meantime, election technology continues to age. By 2028, the average age of modern voting equipment will rise to 9.3 years old, up from just 4.9 years old in 2020, according to a report from the Bipartisan Policy Center released in late May. The report identified episodic and unpredictable federal funding as one obstacle to states purchasing VVSG 2.0 equipment. Federal support is absolutely key to making sure that election infrastructure is functioning well at the state and local levels, Will Adler, a co-author of the report, said in an interview. To be sure, some state election officials are skeptical of accepting grant funding. Kansas Republican Secretary of State Scott Schwab told a congressional hearing in April that elections are best run and funded locally.
He said he previously accepted grant dollars, but that state lawmakers then didn't approve the required matching funds, leaving his office in a bind. "I would rather, because of the strings attached, just don't give me any more money," Schwab said. "If we need more money, we can handle it locally." But since the House Appropriations Committee advanced cuts to the EAC and the election security grants in April, numerous election officials and voting rights groups have urged lawmakers to reconsider. On May 12, the Project for Election Infrastructure sent a letter signed by several dozen local election officials asking senators for $400 million in election security grants, with at least two-thirds directed to localities. The true cost of modernizing and fully securing American election systems will run into billions of dollars, the letter warned. The National Association of Counties on June 2nd asked House and Senate appropriation leaders not to cut funding. "The years between presidential elections are when critical groundwork is laid," the association's CEO and executive director Matt Chase wrote in a letter. Chase ticked through typical security expenses that can quickly add up. Bollards to protect remote drop boxes can cost $500 to $4,000 per bollard. Key card access at election facilities can cost $1,500 to $5,000 per door. Video surveillance cameras can run hundreds of thousands of dollars. Federal investment scaled only to presidential cycle leaves counties without the resources needed to be ready when turnout surges, Chase wrote. Thomas, the Connecticut Secretary of State, echoed the sentiment. "I feel that many people use the term election security almost like a slogan," Tom said. "But election security is actually year-round work." On the healthcare realm, states face tight timeline as feds unveil new Medicaid work requirement rules. The federal government released new guidance this week on how states should roll out the Medicaid work requirements that will affect health care coverage for millions of Americans. The new interim rule, issued by Federal Centers for Medicare and Medicaid Services, is intended to give states more details on how they're supposed to verify their work status for about 20 million adults enrolled in Medicaid, the publicly funded health insurance program for people with low incomes. The new details come as states are staring at the January 1, 2027 deadline to put the new work requirements in place and have requested more clarity from the feds on how they're supposed to implement them. States are being asked to carry out a complicated federal mandate without clear rules, without enough time, and with the risk that eligible people lose health care because of paperwork problems and system failures, Oregon Democratic Governor Tina Kotek said last week in a statement. Kotek led a six-state coalition of Democratic governors in asking the Trump administration last week to slow the rollout of new work requirements, calling the timeline unworkable. Congress built the new work requirements into last year's so-called One Big Beautiful Bill Act. Under this measure, states that have expanded Medicaid eligibility to more adults under the Affordable Care Act, 40 states plus the District of Columbia, and another two that have partially expanded, will have to require those adults to prove they're working or going to school or serving their communities for at least 80 hours a month to receive Medicaid. The rules released this week are intended to clarify key parts of the new law, including exemptions for people who are considered, quote, medically frail, how to reach out to Medicaid beneficiaries, and methods for verifying Medicaid eligibility. This rule helps Americans build skills and independence through work, education, job training, or community service, creating new opportunities for themselves and their families, said Dr. Mehmet Oz, director for the Centers for Medicare and Medicaid Services, in a statement announcing the new guidance. But critics of the work requirements point to evidence that it kicks people off Medicaid who are otherwise entitled to it without meaningfully increasing the share of adults who are working. For example, Arkansas tried instituting work requirements for Medicaid recipients during Trump's first term in 2018. By the time a federal judge halted the policy less than a year later, 18,000 adults had already lost coverage and reported problems paying off medical debt, delaying health care, and delaying medications due to cost. Studies later found that Arkansas's work requirements didn't increase employment, and data shows that most adults on Medicaid under age 65 were already working.
Supporters say the new requirements are flexible. They say the feds have created a broad category of medically frail people who are exempt from the work requirements, and they're permitting states to allow people to self-attest that they're exempt one time before documentation is required. The new work requirements will apply to about 20 million people who are eligible for Medicaid through expansion, according to estimates from health research organization KFF. These expansion enrollees make up about 30% of all Medicaid enrollees. A recent analysis from the Urban Institute projects that 3 to 7 million people could lose coverage because of the new work requirements. As we move into primary election results, here's an article that sort of encompasses it all. Voter Voices. Here's what Iowans are saying about their primary election choices. Voter Voices. Steen's supporters emphasize faith. 700 people gathered this evening for the Adam Steen campaign event at Berean Assembly of God Church in Pleasant Hill. Steen was one of five Republican hopefuls to get the nod for the gubernatorial race. After supporters sang worship songs, Casey Steen kicked off the event by telling a story about her husband, Adam, that struck her. Eddie said, "Dear God, thank you so much for blessing our campaign." And it struck me when he said that because he said our campaign, because this whole time it's been our family together. She continued, "They say it takes a village to raise a family, but it takes a whole state to run a family," which is received by a round of applause. The mic was turned over to Steen's son. "My name's Maverick, and I have something to say. Thank you for all your support, and let's win this race." Maverick handed the microphone to his older brother, Riker, who added, "And thanks for supporting my dad, and let's win this governor race." Steen then took the stage and thanked all the people who turned out to support his campaign. Quote, "What can I say about where we're at this moment?" continued Steen. "Tonight's a big night, and regardless of the results tonight, tonight is the beginning of a bigger journey. And this is a journey for all of us. Tonight's the moment to look forward. Tonight's a night to reflect. Tonight's the night to connect. Tonight is also a night to reset and take a breath. More importantly, tonight's a night to glorify God." Steen stood at the same stage on August 19 of 2025 and announced his bid for governor. "The battle began that night," Steen said. "I punched the devil in the face and we knew it." Barbara Forney has been to five of Steen's events, and she drove from Ames to attend his campaign party this evening. She said she began meeting candidates last summer, and I'm someone who's actually paying attention. As a conservative, Forney said she wants to see a good conservative in office. She favors limited taxes and limited government and said Steen understands this. When Steen was nominated to work for the Iowa Department of Administrative Services the second time, he was approved 100%. Democrats and Republicans, it didn't matter, Forney said, because he was doing a great job. He's a great leader. He has great ideas and for how he helped the government to be better. He is a problem solver. She said that she is proud to support Steen and has signed in her yard, has a sign in her yard, but if he doesn't get the nomination, she will still vote Republican. "I may not put a sign in my yard because I'm ashamed, but I'm not ashamed of him. I didn't meet him until December, and I knew nothing about him. And then it was like, oh my goodness, maybe we could have a really good governor. But maybe we Iowans don't deserve it," she added. Like Forney, who also appreciates he is a Christian, his Christian values are also what initially drew Daryl Lilly, who lives in central Iowa, to Steen. When asked what policies resonated with him, he said, "A number of things. Number one, he's a Christian man. He's a strong man. He's a strong believer. His faith drives his actions and his opinions, and that's very important to me. Secondly," said Lilly, "he has an extremely solid business acumen. He has a technical expertise that you seldom find in politicians." He believes that Steen's strategy about power, energy, and supplies, all the things we need in Iowa, and that make the state economically strong, is sound, and that he has the skills to improve these things. He also appreciates his understanding of the educational system. Lilly referenced Steen's son, Riker, who has a disability, and how his family has attempted to navigate the system. "There's an experience and a level of understanding about humanity that exists with that experience," Lilly said. And he added, "I just feel he is really solid, a strong guy, and I would recommend him to anyone under any circumstances."
Lucas Lofton from Clive met Steen when he ran for local office in District 16 in a special election. He supports him because he is a godly man. It didn't turn out that way that we wanted it to turn out, but I met Adam very early in that process, and he caught my eye with his messaging, explained Lofton. A lot of people don't like this, but his aggressive messaging about the culture war that we're in and all the various political private trails that you can go down, Adam was able to articulate. He was able to speak to those in a way that caught my ear and inspired me. Lofton believes Adam has the ability to make Iowa better by leading with conservatism. He's spoken about the importance of trades, Lofton said, and how to keep young kids in Iowa. How are you going to get trades into the minds and into the hands of young people so that they stay and grow the state? They grow the economy. They grow the culture, said Lofton. Adam's a godly man. I want to see a governor who is bold. Lofton added that he believes Steen is going to fight for all Iowan families in the same way that he fights for his own kids. Steen concluded his remarks by stating that the battle continues no matter the outcome. Tonight's the moment where, regardless of the outcomes, we're going to step out yet again and we're going to pursue the best path for our state. Mentioning a John Quincy Adams quote from a friend, the duty is ours, the outcome is God's, and to this point we have done our duty. We worked hard, all of us together, we worked hard, we didn't back down. As we wait for the results tonight, we give all glory, we give all honor, we give all praise to the one who created this all. I want to thank each and every one of you, Steen said. Now, in Voter Voices, Feenstra's election night event. Supporters of U.S. Representative Randy Feenstra's gubernatorial bid were in high spirits and feeling confidence that the congressman could take home an electoral win on Tuesday evening before the results of the 2026 primary were released. Attendees gathered at the Grain House coffee shop in Feenstra's hometown of Hull for an election night party. Many partygoers reported they had known the governor's hopeful from when he got his political start serving as city administrator of Hull. Feenstra's governor yard signs lined the walls of the small-town cafe, and the overlapping chatter of guests filled the room. To the left of the entrance, Feenstra's team served a selection of nuts, berries, popcorn, little smokies, and star-spangled desserts. I'm very confident that he's got a good reputation and a good name recognition, former Hull Mayor Roger Bye said. I think it'll carry him to the State House. During his 4 years as mayor, Bye said the two worked together and their experience convinced him Feenstra was qualified for the job. He also supports Feenstra because the congressman likes the same things that Trump does. We're all good friends with him, and I've been there from the beginning, Darla Van Thule said. We're so excited to participate. Van Thule said she met Feenstra when he was working as city administrator, but her husband Darren grew up with the congressman. She said the two built tree forts in City Hall and worked with the lawmaker at Pizza Ranch. She called the Feenstra some of their best friends. I think he's got a great chance of winning, but I think regardless of the outcome, Randy's going to thrive, she said. And from Voter Voices in Storm Lake. In Storm Lake, Precinct Number 3, Chair Nancy Slievert said it was a slow morning. Only 20 of the district's 2,227 residents had trickled into St. Mark's Lutheran Church by 8:50 a.m. to vote. By 9:30 a.m., the number crept to 27. Katie Bartz joined the small crew to support Democratic candidates who are willing to be adults and compromise. The people I voted for are really who represent Iowa's best and have Iowa's interest at heart, and are fair and are willing to work with people across the aisle to get things done instead of just being completely partisan, she said. She supported Rob Sand for governor, stating his transparent history was very important to her. She also cast her vote for U.S. House candidate Dave Dawson, citing his experience in the Iowa House as evidence that he would be very good in Washington. Pamela Patton showed up to voice her support for Ashley Wolf Tornbrain, in part because the two got or go to the same church. I've known her since she was a little girl, she said. She knows her stuff. She's done her homework. Patton also cast her vote for the U.S. Senate hopeful Josh Turek because she thinks he gives Iowa a better chance at landing a Democratic senator. I really liked what Josh Turek had to say, but I also think he gives us more of a shot of winning, she said. I was watching Lawrence O'Donnell last night, and he was saying it's the first year he's ever considered, instead of voting for who he likes the best, voting for who he thinks will win. Carol Hussey said she didn't favor any candidate in particular, but she felt the need to vote because, quote, if you don't vote, you can't complain,
end quote. She ended up casting her vote in favor of U.S. Representative Randy Feenstra for governor. "I've been a Republican my whole life, and I'm not about to change it now," she said. Voter Frederick David is a newcomer to Storm Lake and said his motivation for voting was to make sure he understood the system so he could vote in a general election in the fall. He said that as a Trump supporter, he is somewhat concerned about gas prices and dealing with geopolitics, but he is more concerned about destiny for our future survival in this world. And in Voter Voices in Council Bluffs, at Broadway United Methodist Church in downtown Council Bluffs, 149 people had cast ballots in Precinct CB6 and 151 in Precinct CB11 as of 3:15 p.m., 300 total votes across the church's two precincts. Angelica Rodriguez, 18, of Council Bluffs, arrived alongside her brother, Reuben, both casting primary ballots for the first time. "I feel like it was a civic duty that I had since I turned 18," she said, adding that voting was something she's considered very important. Rodriguez, who describes herself as left-leaning, said transgender rights and education were the issues that guided her choices. She said she wanted candidates who would take unwavering stances on the issues she cared about. "I wanted to see some firm opinions on stances that I thought were more important to me," she said. In the congressional race, she voted for Ashley Wolf Tornabane, one of three Democrats competing in Iowa's 4th congressional district primary for the right to face Republican nominee Chris McCollum in November. Wolf Tornabane, a stay-at-home mom from Storm Lake, has made health care for all, clean water, and public education funding central to her campaign. "I really did like what she was going for," Rodriguez said. "She was more focused on education and water. That is really nice." Rodriguez backed Zach Walls in the Senate race, citing his stronger stances on the issue she cared most about, and cast her governor's ballot for Rob Sand, the only Democrat in that race. Despite the nerves, she said the experience was worth every bit of the intimidation she felt walking through the door. "Because we're younger voters, it's a lot more intimidating to go in there," she said. "I feel like they should be more willing to go out and vote and just choose who they want to represent their state." John Holderness, age 45, of Council Bluffs, said he doesn't like picking sides, but today he knew exactly who he was going to vote for. The self-described libertarian-leaning voter cast his Senate ballot for Josh Turek, a Council Bluffs native and state representative who is one of two Democrats competing for the Senate nomination alongside Senator Zach Walls. Holderness said he grew up around Turek and his family. "I grew up with him. I know his family," Holderness said. "Josh Turek was out there knocking on doors. I think he's a good guy. I think he's going to do good things." Holderness said his priorities center on domestic-focused agricultural policy and data center regulation, a growing issue in Iowa, where a 612-acre campus is currently under construction in Cedar Rapids, amid mounting community concerns over water use and electricity prices. "I really hope they push these data centers out of here, and I really push for our farmers to grow crops we actually use here in Iowa, not something that we send off to China or Brazil," he said. "The target's down like it's costing Iowa jobs." Chris Holliday of Council Bluffs, a self-described strong conservative, made his position on the Democratic Senate frontrunner clear the moment he asked. "Anybody but Turek," Holliday said. Holliday cast his Senate ballot for Ashley Hinson, the Trump-endorsed Republican frontrunner facing off against former state Senator Jim Carlin for the GOP nomination. A Trump voter himself, Holliday said he did his own homework before deciding, watching commercials, researching her record, and came to his conclusion independently of the president's endorsement. "Hinson was my only choice," he said. "Her commercials and doing some investigating on her, I liked what she had to say." What she had to say about accountability was what sealed it for Holliday, who said that he is tired of watching wrongdoing go unpunished at every level of government. "The fraud needs to be dealt with. People stealing hard-earned money needs to be dealt with, and they need to be prosecuted," he said. "This whole thing of we're just going to investigate and not do anything is bothersome." For governor, Holliday backed Eddie Andrews, a Republican state representative he met at last summer's Iowa State Fair, drawn to both his character and his Christian faith. Andrews is one of five Republicans competing for the nomination alongside Trump-endorsed frontrunner Randy Feenstra, businessman Zach Lane, former state representative Brad Sherman, and former Department of Administrative Services Director Adam Steen. "He just seems to be a standout, a good man," Holliday said, "and I think he cares."
For Holliday, the message to anyone who stayed home on primary day was simple. If you don't vote, you don't have a voice. And more on voter voices from Norwalk. The Brooklyn voter expresses concerns on Trump endorsement impact on GOP gubernatorial primary. At Norwalk Precinct 3, Todd Sievers, age 44, said he was supporting Zach Lane in the Republican gubernatorial primary because he believes Lane is the strongest candidate in the race, as someone both willing to advocate for conservative values while being able to stand up to members of his own party. Sievers said he did not like U.S. Representative Randy Feenstra and was concerned that some people may not have done enough research before voting in the primary election. Some Republican voters may decide to back Feenstra solely because of President Donald Trump endorsed him, he said. I hope can people look past the endorsement and decide for themselves, he said. Trump's endorsement, which came just days before the primary, was likely not about Feenstra's policy, but because he was willing to flatter the president, Sievers said. He also voted for U.S. Representative Marinette Miller Meeks, the incumbent Republican who faces a challenge from David Parsh in the primary. Sievers said, though he supported Iowa's GOP delegation, he wanted to make sure they're putting Iowans first. Sometimes they are rubber stamping and voting along party lines without listening to how things impact the people here, he said. Renee Brandow, age 65, said she believed Democrats had a better shot at winning some seats in the 2026 midterms than in previous elections. Brandow, a retired librarian, voted in the Democratic primary election at her former place of work, the Norwalk Public Library. She said she supported Democratic Christina Bohannon to become the first congressional district Democratic candidate and backed State Representative Josh Turek to become the party nominee in the U.S. Senate. Brandow said former U.S. Senator Tom Harkin's endorsement of Turek was why she decided to vote for him as she or he faces Iowa Senator Zach Walls for the party nomination. Senator Harkin was my candidate when he was here, when he was in Washington, she said. Brandel said she thought there was a strong group of Democrats running for office in Iowa this election cycle and that she believed these candidates could make use of Iowans' frustrations with President Donald Trump and the Republicans in Congress to win power in the state. With all that crap that's going on, I think Democrats' chances are pretty darn good, she said. Brandel said she had sent postcards to elected officials concurrently in office asking, quote, how much longer do we have to wait for you to do the right thing? Voters will have the same question when making their choice in the 2026 general election, she said. And in voter voices, Ames and Gilbert, dozens of people arrived at Ames Precinct 9 to vote in this year's primaries. Voters said they were seeing slightly higher numbers of voters as compared to past primary elections. Early morning voter Bonnie Johnson marked her ballot for Adam Steen, a Republican candidate for governor, because she likes the way he communicates. I feel he would be a great transition from our great governor to who we have right now. Lyle and Mary Greenfield, retired farmers now living in Gilbert, voted for Zach Lane, who they believe has good values. They also choose Republican Ashley Hinson for Senate because they believe she has done a good job as a U.S. representative and will be a good senator. Renee Kaiser also voted for Hinson, just simply, I think, because, hey, she's a woman. But she also has good policies. I'm also tired of our tax dollars getting wasted, Kaiser said. So I'm hoping that women who usually run budgets can do a better job of keeping the state under control. Kaiser selected Randy Feenstra for governor. I think he's done a really good job of just keeping things in line. Feenstra is currently serving as a U.S. representative in Iowa's 4th District. Ames resident Sherry Bergerhofer said that in the past, she hasn't put a lot of weight on the primaries. I was just a registered independent for decades, so I couldn't vote in them anyway, she said. However, this has changed for her. I feel like we're past that, though. Things have taken such a turn that it's hard to ride the middle ground anymore, so I've been a Democrat since 2019. She said there were some good candidates on the primary ballot, but for her, it came down to who she thinks has the best chances of winning the midterms. That's not how I'd normally approach it, but we can't make any changes to the direction of the country if we keep allowing the same types of politicians to be voted in, she said. She cast her U.S. Senate vote for Josh Turek. I like that he wants to address price gouging and artificial housing price inflation, as well as wanting to increase minimum wage. Ames resident Bill Vogel also voted for Turek because I think he can win, because he won in a red district out in Council Bluffs. Vogel cast a vote for Rob Sand, that Democratic gubernatorial candidate running unopposed.
I just like what he did as the auditor, said Vogel, and I thought he was really interested in good government. Berghofer said she likes Sam because he has been very vocal about his stance on corruption in the state. Both Berghofer and Vogel checked the box for David Dawson, a Democrat and former two-term Iowa State representative running in U.S. House District No. 4. I've met him, said Vogel. I think he's a very capable candidate. Dawson has a focus on affordability and combating wage stagnation, said Berghofer. I also appreciate that he addresses the accessibility of issues with mental health services. And in voter voices from Waterloo, Karen and John Miller of Waterloo said Tuesday they're hopeful that Democrats will gain or make gains in November and pointed out his education as a major policy factor. Kim Reynolds has decimated public schools in the state, John Miller said. We have gone from 5th to 43rd in the country, and Republicans keep focusing on abortion and religious rights when we should be focusing on a lot of other stuff. Karen Miller said she is a strong supporter of public schools in Iowa, opposing the state's education savings account program, and hopes that state auditor Rob Sand will make a public school funding a top priority if he's elected governor. Getting back to where it was with strong public schools instead of funneling money off to private schools and the voucher system is my most important issue, Karen Miller said. Kim Miller also said she supported State Representative Josh Turek for U.S. Senate, highlighting his perseverance and the endorsement he received from former Senator Tom Harkin. He is a good example of someone who has overcome obstacles and unlike his determination, Karen Miller said. It was helpful to me that a former Senator Tom Harkin also endorsed him. John Miller said he also voted for Turek, adding that he believes he is a better candidate than State Representative Senator Zach Walls. I don't particularly care for Zach Walls, he said. He's a good Democrat, but I voted for Turek. John Miller said he also voted for State Representative Lindsey James in Iowa's 2nd Congressional District, emphasizing a desire to see Democrats regain power in Iowa. Lindsey James has a good voting record in the legislature, and I think she's a good candidate, he said. And in voter voices from Perry and Granger. Perry resident Matt Corrigan, age 34, came to the McCreary Center Tuesday to show his support for Zach Walls in the Democratic primary, saying the candidate for U.S. Senate is more progressive than establishment Democrats. Beyond rising costs and the issue of livable wages, Corrigan said he doesn't like seeing ICE on the streets with aid from local police and the slide into fascism that America's been falling into. Establishment Democrats haven't really been putting up much of a fight, and I think to counter what's been going on, we need far more progressive candidates than what Democrats are willing to put out, Corrigan said. Robin Conklin, 63, said she hasn't missed a primary election in decades. The Prairie resident stopped by First Christian Church to cast her Republican primary ballot, supporting former Iowa Department of Administrative Services Director Adam Steen for governor. She said she wanted to make sure Iowa has a good Republican nominee for the position, and today is her chance to do that. I care about who the nominees are, because that determines who's going to be at the final election, Conklin said. People complain about that, who their candidates are, but they didn't involve themselves in the process to pick who they are, so I learned that a long time ago. Conklin said she is torn on who to support for the gubernatorial race between Steen and candidate Zach Lane, calling the latter impressive, but a mystery, but ended up putting her vote behind Steen because of his experience working with the governor's office and Iowa Governor Kim Reynolds. The economy is also an issue, Conklin said, and she's paying attention to it as it's a big deal in this state, and she cares about Iowa's future for her children and her grandchildren's sake. Perry resident Robert Noss said he considers himself an independent voter, although he's registered as a Republican. He voted in the Republican primary Tuesday to support U.S. Representative Randy Feenstra as he runs for Iowa governor. Calling Feenstra a Trump loyalist, Walsh said it wasn't Feenstra's policy proposals or beliefs that earned his vote, but his practice of supporting President Donald Trump's decision, specifically on voter identification and immigration policies. A lot of it is just being true to your Republican Party and trying to get what the president is trying to put through. He's been on board with that, Walsh said. The 70-year-old said there should be a path for immigrants who have lived illegally in the U.S. for a while to become U.S. citizens, but the ones that came in the last 4 years that are criminals, they should be rounded up and maybe things can change if that happens. There is a way to get into the U.S. legally, and a lot of people have done that, and I feel that these people that have done it the right way are getting the shaft, Walsh said. Suzanne Young, age 57, and Curtis Young, age 58, said they came to their polling place in Granger Tuesday evening in the hopes of showing Iowa's purple shades among the red districts with their children in mind.
The couple both cast their votes for Rob Sand in the gubernatorial primary, but split their support for the U.S. Senate race. Suzanne Young, whose friend and father both died in their 40s after he was in military service during the Vietnam War, said Representative Josh Turek's story of being born with spina bifida and how he works towards overcoming adversity and obstacles swayed her toward him. Curtis Young, however, said he voted for Senator Zach Walls in the primary because he, like other Democratic candidates, have been taking big swings about what needs to be done to get Iowa back to a good place. A long time ago, when Barack Obama was still in Illinois, I heard him giving a speech on the radio, and I got shivers when I was driving down the road. And I heard that again in Zach Walls, and I'm thinking, man, this guy, I like this guy, Curtis Young said. As for issues that led him to support the Democratic candidates, both of the Youngs said medical marijuana legalization is on their minds as they and their friends get older and amass more aches and pains. Iowa's history as a less politically divided state also motivated them to cast their ballots, they said, and to show other Iowans that Democrats still live here. The couple moved to Iowa in 2003 when it was less divided along party lines, Curtis said, and now they're voting to set the stage for their children. It's time to let the next generation step up. This unlimited running for office with no term limits, we've got to let the next young generation get in there, Suzanne Young said. And in voter voices from West Des Moines. At Precinct 113 in West Des Moines, 72 people had cast ballots by 10:45 a.m., reflecting a fairly solid turnout for a primary election in a precinct with 2,000 registered voters. Desert Storm veteran Kelly Wilson was among the morning voters and said he was there primarily to cast a ballot in support of Republican gubernatorial candidate Adam Steen. I like his stance on trying to save farming. I like that he is America first, Wilson said. He does have a propensity to like the stuff that Trump does, but not everything. And I'm really worried that if Randy Feenster gets in there, he's just going to be a placeholder, and then the Democrats are going to take over. Everything Feenster says seems to be something that somebody else came up with, and he has no original ideas. Wilson, age 62, said while he's a strong supporter of President Donald Trump, with whom Feenster has closely aligned himself, he doesn't like the fact that the Republican National Committee appeared to have decided that Feenster was the candidate deserving of GOP support in Iowa. I do like the president, Wilson said. I voted for him all three times, and I'm willing to vote for him a fourth time. But right now, the thing that really angers me is that the RNC picked Feenster over everybody else and decided to put all their money behind him, and I think they overstepped there. Wilson said he's also concerned that Democratic gubernatorial candidate Rob Sand has received so much financial backing from his in-laws, with Sand's father-in-law, Nixon Lordenson, donating more than $2 million to Sand's campaign. Lordenson is the founder and retired CEO of the Lordenson Group, an Ankeny-based company focused on agri-science and animal-derived proteins. The question I have with Sand is that his in-laws, they own some kind of deal that makes food. They're trying to feed the world, Wilson said. I guess part of that is they're wanting to feed bugs to us. Powdered cockroaches is not a new concept. And now they're just making it affordable to do the processing part of it, and I'm not for feeding the people bugs. Christine McVicker arrived at Precinct 113 polling place, a fire station located on Railroad Avenue, shortly after Wilson. She said health care-related issues, particularly as they relate to Iowa's water quality and soil quality, are among her top concerns and one reason she wanted to vote in the primary. Iowa has the nation's second-highest rate of cancer. Republican gubernatorial candidate Zach Lane has openly discussed Iowa's cancer rates and possibly contributing factors such as agricultural use of nitrates and pesticides. He has also said he would veto legislation to grant ag companies immunity from civil litigation targeting their products. I think Lane just wants to do what's right for the people versus doing what's right for the party, McVicker said. And voter voices from Des Moines. In Des Moines, Precinct 60, more than 260 people had voted at the Wakanda Christian Church on Fluor Drive by 11:45 a.m. Among them, Deb Jacobs, who said she was there in part because of her dissatisfaction with Trump, who has erected an ultimate fighting championship arena on the south lawn of the White House to celebrate the nation's 250th birthday and his own 80th birthday. I'm so upset with Trump. I feel like I need to do whatever I can to get control of our country back, she said. He's just a shyster. To me, he's not in it for the American people. He's just in it for himself. I saw a photo of the White House lawn with this thing, this circus tent he's built for his birthday.
He's like the ringmaster in a circus. It's all smoke and mirrors. Jacob said she'd take a note of the fact that one of the leading contenders in the Republican gubernatorial primary, U.S. Representative Randy Feenstra, has or was endorsed by Trump and was a very vocal supporter of the president. I voted for Rob Sand, she said. I'm looking at what he did as our state auditor, and I think he's a straight shooter. I think he cares about people, you know. I do get the impression he's fighting for the people instead of himself. So maybe we can win back the state. It's doubtful, I suppose, but I'm hopeful. Sandra Suarez also voted at the church Tuesday morning. Looking on as Suarez cast her ballot was her 9-year-old daughter Stella, who proudly affixed her mother's I voted sticker to her wicked T-shirt as they left the polling place. I'm here because I believe every vote counts, Suarez said. I have to say I'm certain, not very happy with the trajectory of our country, and so today I'm teaching my young one here just how important it is to voice her opinion. Moving away from political news, Iowa nurse faces a second round of drug-related disciplinary charges. An Iowa nurse who was previously sanctioned for substance abuse issues is now facing additional disciplinary charges. The Iowa Board of Nursing has charged registered nurse Renee Fallis of West Des Moines with habitual intoxication or addiction to the use of drugs and with engaging in unethical conduct or practice harmful or detrimental to the public. The board has not publicly disclosed any of the alleged conduct that gave rise to the charges or indicated where or when they alleged to have occurred. A board hearing on the matter is scheduled for July 23, 2026. In an unrelated civil proceeding, a court order was issued on May 12th of 2026 in which a Polk County judge wrote that Fallis recently testified at a hearing as to her involvement with the Iowa Department of Health and Human Services in approximately 2022 related to substance abuse, after which Ms. Fallis successfully completed treatment. Ms. Fallis testified that she'd recently relapsed on December 25 and is currently unemployed as a registered nurse and is considering further treatment. As state records indicate, Fallis was first issued an Iowa license to work as a registered nurse in August of 2003. And in July of 2022, the records show Fallis was working in a hospital when she agreed to submit to a reasonable suspicion drug test that indicated she had been using cocaine. At the time, the board charged Fallis with unauthorized use of a controlled substance. And in April of 2023, the board placed her license on probation for 18 months. And in more medical news, a nurse sanctioned for identity theft and job abandonment. An Iowa nurse accused of identity theft and job abandonment has had her license placed on probation. State records show that in September of 2025, registered nurse Jamie Lynn Jorgensen, age 38, of Ankeny, provided her employer with a series of notes reportedly signed by her physician to excuse her from work obligations. The notes and signatures were later determined to have been forged, according to the Iowa Board of Nursing. In addition, the board alleges on October 8th of 2025, Jorgensen left her shift at an unspecified care facility without properly notifying a supervisor or having someone to take over the care of her patients. The patient had what the board describes as an anaphylactic issue. Anaphylaxis typically signals a severe and potentially life-threatening allergic reaction, and the patient was left to treat herself or themselves by self-administering a drug using an EpiPen. The board charged Jorgensen with falsifying records related to nursing, committing an act that might adversely affect a patient's welfare, leaving a nursing assignment without proper notification, and failing to properly safeguard patient medications. In addition to the disciplinary charges, Jorgensen was criminally charged with felony forgery. She later pleaded guilty to a misdemeanor charge of identity theft, which resulted in a deferred judgment that will result in the case being expunged from public court records after the successful completion of 1 year's probation. To resolve the licensing board charges, Jorgensen recently agreed to a settlement with the Board of Nursing. The agreement stipulates that Jorgensen's license will be placed on probation for 2 years and that she must complete 60 hours of educational training on ethics. And from Coe College, Coe College approved for pilot certification with a shortened training requirement. With the new certification now open to Coe College's aviation program, students can cut out as much as a third of their training hours and help their careers take off earlier. The Cedar Rapids Private College announced in a news release Wednesday its aviation management and flight operations concentration is now authorized by the Federal Aviation Administration
to award eligible program graduates with a restricted airline transport pilot certificate, which requires fewer hours of flight training. This approval is a game changer for our students, said Co-College Provost Angela Zasowski in a release. By meeting the FAA's rigorous academic and flight training standards,

pilot certificate and start their flying careers as much as 2 years earlier. Pam Karstens, co-college professor of business administration and economics, said in the release that pilots with a restricted license are often hired at regional airlines and certain cargo carriers. Our ATP pilots are sometimes hired as second-in-command pilots or sometimes into training programs to build more hours before assuming a piloting role, Kirsten said in the release. Either way, the RATP allows students to enter the job market and start gaining airline experience more quickly. This can lead to an earlier start on seniority, which is critical for long-term career advancement in the aviation industry. And that brings us to the close of this week's Iowa Capital Dispatch. 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

Hello and good morning. It's time to read the Des Moines Register for Sunday, June 7th, 2026. All material heard on IRIS is intended solely for the use of Iowans with a print disability. I'm Seth Anderson, and my

0: partner at the microphone for the next 90 minutes is Larae Nicodemus. 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All right, let's take a look at weather and headlines from today's Des Moines Sunday Register. Weather for this week. We've got some showers today with a high of 79, low of 67. Continues to be warm early in the week, highs in the high 80s, topping out at 92 on Wednesday with stray thunderstorms possible each day. We're going to have continued warm weather and some storm possibilities heading into next weekend with highs around 90 and strong afternoon thunderstorms possible on both Friday and Saturday. So the wet, hot pattern continues. Lead story from today's Des Moines Sunday Register is on dependent adult abuse. When the Beamans bottomed out. For Iowa's most vulnerable, this is what happens when a crisis becomes a calamity. Metro and Iowa headlines. Bad news for the taxpayers of Madison County. Sand says audit rife with faulty findings. Farmers urge U.S. agreement with Mexico and Canada. And why Turek dominated Iowa Democratic primary for U.S. Senate. And now over to Larae for our first story of the day.
1: It all fell apart. Disabled parents face charges in a case that highlights struggles of Iowa's most vulnerable population by Reader's Watchdog Lee Rood. From Menlo, Guthrie County Deputy Jason Gray took the call last August and checked on the empty yellow house across the railroad tracks in Menlo, where Todd and Bonnie Beeman had lived more than 20 years with their four kids. A stench lingered, flies buzzed in the windows, and several dogs could be heard barking inside. A day later, after obtaining a warrant, Gray entered the house, finding trash and dog waste everywhere. The smell so overwhelmed him that his eyes watered. I had to have my shirt up under my nose just to find somehow to breathe, he would later testify in court, describing his role in what soon became a much wider investigation. Until Gray's discovery, few paid attention to stark world in which one close-knit family of people with disabilities lived, largely alone and ostracized in West Central Iowa. Over the next 9 months, their story would unfold with traumatic consequences. Woven through it were familiar themes: unmet needs, a social safety net with gaping holes, and punishing costly outcomes that a watchdog investigation found are becoming more and more common for the state's most vulnerable. Families' distress, strife escalate. About a month after Gray's discovery of the appalling conditions, a cadre of local officials in Audubon, 45 minutes to the northwest, were just coming to grips with an alarming and similar menagerie of problems in another house belonging to members of the same family. They all had disabilities, all lived on a shoestring, and all had become a public health and safety concern. People in the town of 2000 complained and authorities were called. But until that September, no one inquired more deeply. Police were more than familiar with the Beamans. In Menlo, they'd logged 13 calls for assistance during May 2023 for domestic disturbances, welfare checks, and neglected dogs, incident reports show. Police logs show similar calls also began that year in Audubon, where Charlie Beeman, the youngest daughter among the family's four grown kids, shared a house with her brother and new husband. Police responded at least 22 times through August 2025 to reports of domestic disturbances, fights, and various medical or mental health problems. People at local businesses complained to police that Beeman's husband, Joshua James Walker, 30, smelled so bad they feared he would make others sick. One person reportedly saw feces falling off him at the local Dollar General store, court records show. The Audubon house had become a tinderbox. All seven members of the Beeman family, Charlie and Joshua, siblings Sarah, Rex, and Stephen, and parents Todd and Bonnie, were living there by then, leaving the Menlo house empty. Authorities were called twice one August day, first after Charlie was injured with broken glass during a fight with her husband, and later when a brawl broke out between him and her parents. In mid-September, Charlie, in a fit of anger after another fight with her husband, allegedly kicked her father into a ditch on the side of a highway and injured him with a torn pop can. A week later, a state audit adult protective worker was called to investigate a complaint that the oldest Beeman daughter, 33, Sarah, who had cerebral palsy, narcolepsy, and mental and intellectual disabilities, was living in the filthy home packed with dogs, her parents, siblings, and her sister's violent husband, court records show. Bonnie told Joshua he had to leave the home and not come back till he calmed down, the protective worker investigating noted in an assessment. Joshua left the home and hadn't come back, and no one in the family had heard from him. Despite several calls by Beeman family members about Joshua Nodeman, police never charged him with domestic violence or in connection with fights he had with other family members. Todd and Bonnie said that when Tammy Dorsher, the adult protective worker, spoke to them about problems in the Ottoman home, she did not offer the family services or resources. Instead, they said Dorsher told them that because Sarah had said she didn't feel safe around Joshua, they had to get her out of there, court records show. Bonnie and her children all had IQs below 70, meaning they were within the threshold for intellectual disabilities. Todd's IQ was only slightly higher. He also was experiencing heart and kidney failure and had quit his job in 2008 to go on Social Security disability insurance. Bonnie hadn't worked since Sarah, her oldest was and most needy child, was a baby. With SSDI benefits, Todd and Bonnie had an annual income of less than $15,000. Supplemental security income and SSDI payments for siblings Sarah, Stephen, Charlie, and Rex brought in just under $43,000 more. The parents said they stretched that money as legal payees for their kids to cover payments on two homes, food, utilities, and a $600 a month loan to purchase the one van they all relied on. Todd and Bonnie felt backed into a corner. If they did what Dorcher wanted, taking the family's only vehicle and returning to their longtime home, Menlo, they could keep Sarah and her brother, Stephen, also a dependent adult, safe. But Charlie and their other son, Rex, who also had disabilities, would remain at risk when Joshua came back. The parents said, and police records show, Joshua had been involved in several physical altercations with family members before, and they feared violence would break out again. Rex had also been arrested in 2019 for possessing child pornography, his parents said, was sent to him by a federal agent in an undercover sting. Because his disability, his mother said, Rex was allowed to serve 4 years in a federal prison in Michigan instead of a possible 20. Court records show he was supposed to stay away from Sarah for a time under the term of his parole, but he was prone to seizures and unable to drive, so he couldn't live on his own. A ghastly scene brings arrests, state action. Audubon Police Officer Melissa Maurer would eventually admit in court until the end of September last year she'd opted not to file any criminal charges in connection with the disturbances at Charlie's home. Family members, she said, were always combative and full of strong emotions when police were involved. She said she thought it was best to keep a distance for their own safety. But Maurer would testify that the turning point came when the family itself had become a public health threat. When she realized the house didn't have a working sewer line, violence was escalating, and there were allegations that both people and animals were being abused, she worked with others to round up a team to go and investigate. The scene they found September 30th in the house on Washington Street would be well documented in adult protective assessments, court filings, and testimony. To every official who played a role that day and was eventually asked to be a witness in a forthcoming guardianship case involving Sarah, it was unforgettable. Police Chief Sean Staples and Brian Julesgaard, the local public works director, attempted to go upstairs, but the overpowering odor from dog waste and urine made them turn back, gagging. A video taken as evidence shows. Love what they've done with the place, one could be heard saying to the other. Oh my God, that was bad, Staples said. Trash, urine, and dog feces covered much of the main floor, and Dorsher noted there appeared to be no safe place to even sleep. In the basement, the team found a layer of human waste, deep enough to soak shoes, left from a long broken sewer line. Dorsher wrote in her assessment that Sarah wore the same black tank top and purple jeans she'd seen in 12 days prior, and her mother also was dressed in the clothes she'd been wearing then. The daughter's sandy hair appeared dark and greasy, and her pants were stained with a look like excrement, the assessment said. Authorities learned Joshua, a 30-year-old from Indianola, who had met Rex at the Fort Des Moines Correctional Facility as he was being released from prison, moved into Charlie's two-story house in summer 2024 after he and Charlie got married. Bonnie said, she and her husband didn't know until it all went down that Joshua had been convicted in 2014 at age 17 of indecent exposure. He also had a history of sexually inappropriate behavior, court records showed, that sent him back to prison before he met Rex and Charlie. On the morning of September 30th, Bonnie finally filled out paperwork to have her son-in-law committed for 72 hours on a mental health hold. Police took him away, but later came for her, her husband, and three of their children as well. Stretched to the end of their tether, on the afternoon of September 30th, after seeing the Ottoman house, police moved to arrest Bonnie. Seen on a video later shown in court, the fiercely protective mother yells, "This is not okay, and I'm not going anywhere," as she clings to her husband. Charlie had been arrested that morning on an outstanding warrant involving the earlier fight with her father on the side of the highway. Todd and Sarah, daughter Sarah, both narcoleptic, collapsed. When medics took Sarah in an ambulance to the local hospital for an examination, she erupted in fear and anger. The authorities had taken her dog, June, and separated her from her brothers, the people who always calmed her down. "I tried to get out of the ambulance, and they wouldn't let me," she told the Register. "I tried again, and they wouldn't let me leave." Police and city officials explained the house was being condemned. The dogs inside, malnourished and suffering from fleas and other maladies, were taken to a shelter. 12 to 17 dogs were removed from the house, one of which had to be euthanized because of an untreated wound on its side, criminal filing said. Two deceased animals were also left in the residence. It was determined that the home was unfit for human habitation. Stephen, the 30-year-old son, who was considered dependent but higher functioning than his sister Sarah, was allowed to stay with his father. In October, once the dust of that chaotic day settled, Joshua and Rex were both charged with violating the terms of their probations as sex offenders. Rex was returned to jail and was later charged with additional offenses in Ottoman. Todd, 57, was charged with criminal offenses similar to those alleged against his wife, dependent adult abuse and animal neglect. Charlie was also charged with two counts of animal neglect. Todd and Bonnie objected to how others portrayed their situation, as if they had just let it happen. They said they had been doing what they could with little help from anyone and no effort from police to remove Joshua from their daughter's home. They said they never gave anyone permission to enter the Ottoman home, and they weren't shown a warrant. But it didn't matter. The authorities and a judge agreed the situation could not go on. Families split apart as parents deemed unfit. What played out after that day was what Iowa legislators envisioned when, three decades ago, they passed a law allowing the state to take emergency action to protect vulnerable adults who cannot fend for themselves. The Iowa Department of Health and Human Services, with permission from a judge, took custody of Sarah from her parents, requiring her to have 24/7 supervision. They placed her in the care of group homes, first in Creston, then in Mount Air, over the following 6 months. The DHHS found her parents were responsible for denying her and her brother, Stephen, critical care and failing to provide them appropriate shelter. A judge tapped an aunt from Des Moines, the wife of Todd's brother, to be Sarah's temporary guardian, and guardian and heard testimony on who should be your permanent caregiver. Swenson, the county attorney, and the DHHS agreed it should not be her parents. The state feels Bonnie and Todd are not suitable guardians, Swenson told Judge Justin Wyatt. Witnesses called to testify recalled a house of horrors in which Sarah slept in a recliner surrounded in filth. I've been to a lot of homes, and this is the only one where I almost threw up, testified Jotham Arbor, executive director of Audubon County Public Health. Todd and Bonnie asked Beverly Wild, an elderly attorney who had helped them with guardianship of their children more than 15 years prior, to represent them again and try to get their daughter back. But Wild, struggling to hear, asked few questions of most of the witnesses in the hearing. When questioned by Wild, Beverly Foley, an adult protective manager overseeing the case for the DHHS, acknowledged she had not talked to Sarah, had not visited her in the group homes, and knew nothing about failure there to provide her special medication she needed for narcolepsy. Then Wild called to the witness stand her own living companion, a retired doctor who had medical expertise but never treated Sarah, nor had seen the conditions inside the Audubon home. Kelly Bast, the doctor, tried to make the case that Sarah was better off at home with family that best knew how to handle her multiple medical and behavioral issues than in a group home far from everyone who loved her. What authorities were doing to her, he would say later, was cruel and unusual punishment for her parents' crimes. No one who testified that day told Wyatt, the judge, that in the not-too-distant past, Sarah's life and the lives of family, her family, had been much different with the help of programs and services that Iowa expanded decades ago to act as a safety net for people just like them. After what happened that September, they would never be the same.
0: Study: Mosquitoes Can Outsmart Key Repellent, by Doyle Rice of USA Today. The world's deadliest animal could be outsmarting people. In a new study, researchers discovered mosquitoes can learn to associate the smell of DEET with food, potentially weakening the world's most widely used insect repellent. If mosquitoes are repeatedly exposed to DEET, it becomes less effective as a repellent. Study co-author Claudio Lazzari of the University of Tours in France said in a statement, "If mosquitoes can learn to associate the scent of DEET with the prospect of dinner, it could make people wearing DEET more attractive to biting insects under the right conditions, according to the study. If someone applies DEET and the concentration fades over time, but a mosquito still manages to feed, the insect may begin associating that smell with a reward." Study co-author Clement Vinegour, an associate professor at Virginia Tech University, said in a news release, "That's a possibility we should take seriously when we think about how repellents are used in the real world." Lazzari said, "If a mosquito bites someone who applied DEET to their skin several hours earlier, and the concentration of the repellent is too low to repel the mosquito, but still strong enough for the insect to smell it, the mosquito may be more likely to bite people who smell of DEET." The study, published in the Journal of Experimental Biology, was a collaboration between Vinegar and Lazzari. The mosquito studied was the yellow fever mosquito, a species that spreads dengue fever, Zika, yellow fever, and chikungunya, which infects tens of millions of people each year. Overall, estimates are that mosquitoes kill as many as 1 million people every year, far more than any other animal. In the study, researchers trained the mosquitoes using a type of Pavlovian conditioning, the same idea behind Ivan Pavlov's well-known experiments in which dogs learn to link the sound of a bell with food. According to Virginia Tech, mosquitoes were restrained behind fabric mesh with a bag of warm blood positioned just out of reach. After the mosquitoes began to feed on the blood, researchers introduced the smell of DEET. After repeating the experiment four times, more than 60% of the insects tried to feed when presented with only the smell of DEET. Next, mosquitoes were given a choice between two human hands, one untreated and one coated with DEET at normal concentrations. Untrained mosquitoes avoided the DEET-trained hand, but trained mosquitoes were drawn to it. The researchers also found mosquitoes could form the same association when sugar instead of blood was used as the reward. The common assumption has always been that repellents work because of their chemistry, that DEET simply smells bad to mosquitoes and they flee, Vinegar said, or that its chemistry prevents mosquitoes from smelling us. But what we are showing is that the mosquito's brain can rewrite that response based on experience. What the insect has learned matters just as much as what the chemical does. That, I think, is a paradigm shift. And that, folks, is frightening. I will read another brief story here from the front section of the Register. U.S. Postal Service Facing Significant Setbacks by David Shepherdson of Reuters. Dateline, Washington, D.C. The U.S. Postal Regulatory Commission told lawmakers on June 4 it does not believe the financially troubled Postal Service will run out of cash next year, but it faces significant issues that must be addressed. Robert Taub, vice chair of the commission responsible for the Postal Service's oversight, told a U.S. House subcommittee that recent actions to provide financial relief have extended the time period before the Postal Service's reported insolvency by at least another several years if it makes key decisions about its expenditures. Given the Postal Service's severe and worsening financial situation, we as a nation must respond. I do not believe that we can leave it up to the Postal Service to save itself, Taub's testimony said. Postmaster General David Steiner has warned USPS could run out of cash as soon as February. Taub also said the reform plan USPS adopted 6 years ago has not halted ongoing losses and has consistently slowed mail delivery across the United States, specifically in rural areas. One key question is whether USPS should continue to deliver to 170 million addresses 6 days a week, which costs $3.4 billion annually. The Postal Service has reported net losses of about $120 billion since 2007, as first-class mail, its most profitable product, has fallen sharply with the shift to digital communication, even as the agency must maintain costly nationwide delivery operations. The Postal Service said in late May it was suspending non-essential spending on travel, office supplies, and consultants. Steiner told officers in a memo the moves were to protect core operations and ensure we can continue meeting all essential obligations. Last month, the Postal Service said it would temporarily suspend employer payments for a federal pension program and plans to raise the price of first-class mail stamps to 82 cents from its current level of 78 cents effective next month on July 12th. Suspending employee pension contributions will conserve $2.5 billion through September 30th and potentially $15 billion through 2030. In March, Steiner said the Postal Service was hiring restructuring advisors to help address its financial troubles and has asked Congress for additional reforms.
1: Turning to the metro in Iowa, farmers urge U.S. agreement with Mexico and Canada. Des Moines Pork Expo attendees say trade renewal critical by Donnell Eller. Continuing the U.S. trade agreement with Mexico and Canada, the nation's two largest agricultural trading partners, is critical for Iowa and other American farmers, say producers, economists, and others attending the World Pork Expo in Des Moines. Citing ongoing trade turmoil, rising prices, and farmers' continued financial struggles, farm group leaders at the expo urged the Trump administration to renew the U.S.-Mexico-Canada agreement, which is slated for review in July. It's been wildly successful, Julie Kenny, CEO of the Agribusiness Association of Iowa, said during a roundtable discussion at the expo, held at the Iowa State Fairgrounds Wednesday and Thursday, June 3rd and 4th. The event annually draws some 10,000 pork producers and ag professionals from around the world to Iowa, the nation's leading pork producer. The review of the agreement comes as U.S. cattle producers are seeing strong returns, but producers of corn, soybeans, and other crops are facing a fourth year of potential losses. At the same time, pork producers are trying to dig out from deep losses in 2023 and 2024. Rob Brenneman, a Southeast Iowa Pork Producer and National Pork Producers Council Board President, said during an Expo press conference that the challenges of trade and tariffs have been big. The U.S.-Iran war is driving up fertilizer and fuel prices at a time when costs for crop inputs already were rising, Brennan said. The price of everything just keeps going up, he said. President Donald Trump's barrage of tariffs and trade disagreements helped push the U.S. farm trade deficit to $40.7 billion in 2025, increasing it by 12% over 2024. The USMCA, which Trump signed into law in 2020 during his first term, provided a rare bright spot amid the turmoil. Mexico, which spends $30.6 billion on U.S. farm goods in 2025, was the top foreign buyer of corn, pork, and dairy products, and second largest buyer of soybeans. Canada followed at $28.2 billion and was the largest buyer of eggs and ethanol and the fourth largest buyer of pork and beef, U.S. Department of Agriculture data shows. In Iowa, Mexico, and Canada were the state's largest buyers of farm goods, spending a combined $3.3 billion. The USMCA not only gives us preferential market access and zero tariffs to both countries, it has helped with the integration of our supply chains, making sure we can be very competitive in a global economy, Maria Ziba, the National Pork Producers Council's Vice President of Government Affairs, said during a news conference. Altogether, the U.S. exported $8.4 billion in pork in 2025, with Mexico buying about a third of the total. Iowa Ag Secretary points to hopeful signs from China. Participants in a Farmers for Free Trade roundtable discussion at the expo said the USMCA works and politicians should do no harm with the review. If you can take the politics out of the room, the buyers and sellers of the products want to do business, said Randy Miller, Central Iowa farmer and an American Soybean Association board member. He added, if we can keep the politicians in step with where we need to be, it will make a huge difference. Trump met with China's President Xi Jinping in May, an indication that trade tensions are easing. But the country's tit-for-tat tariffs last year slammed U.S. soybean exports to China, which fell nearly 76%, USDA data shows. Even with the decline, China was still the largest buyer of U.S. soy. Iowa Agriculture Secretary Mike Naig said in a news conference that agriculture took center stage during Trump and Xi's talks, and not just in side rooms with deputies talking about these things. There are more details that need to be forthcoming, but we know that China has made agreements or commitments around soybean purchases, he said. China has said it will purchase 25 million metric tons of soybeans from this year's crop after pausing all U.S. soybean purchases for about 5 months last year. The USMCA agreement gives U.S. soybean growers an advantage in Mexico over Brazilian producers who have aggressively increased their share of the global market, especially in China. Christopher Pudence, an Iowa Farm Bureau Federation economist, said at the Free Trade Roundtable, while improvements may be needed in the USMCA agreement, it provides U.S. crop and livestock producers stability, said Kenny, CEO of the Agribusiness Association of Iowa. In a challenging ag economy, I think people crave certainty, said Kenny, whose group represents producers of seed, fertilizer, and other farm suppliers. A predictable trade agreement with our two largest trading partners and neighbors is so incredibly critical, she said.
0: Turning to the business section, Google pumps $1.7 million into Iowa Water Project. And there's a photo accompanying this story showing a networking room at a Google data center in Council Bluffs, showing a bunch of computer servers with wires coming out of them. By Donnell Eller, Google is boosting its multi-million-dollar investment in Iowa water quality projects as residents across the state question how much water data centers built or planned by it and other companies will use and their impact on community water supplies. The California-based tech giant said Wednesday, June 3rd, it will invest $1.77 million to help Northwest Iowa farmers move 5,000 marginal crop acres into perennial hay or pasture over the next 5 years, cutting the polluting nutrient runoff associated with cultivation. Google's grant pushes the company's investment in Iowa water quality projects to $5.5 million since 2024. Ben Townsend, Google's global head of infrastructure and sustainability, said in an interview with the Des Moines Register on June 1. The announcement came as Eastern Iowa residents grilled Palo City Council members Monday night about how much water Google would use at an expected large data center on 545 acres the city is expected to consider annexing. Before looking to Palo to annex land for the project, Google talked with Linn County officials about the development, indicating it would use water from the Cedar River to cool computers in the $1 billion project. Critics at Monday night's meeting said Google wants Palo to annex the property near the shuttered Duane Arnold nuclear plant so it can avoid Linn County's data center ordinance, which includes requirements like preparing a study of water supply and sustainability. Palo's ordinance would rely on the Iowa Department of Natural Resources to assess the data center's impact on water supply through a permitting process. Several residents questioned whether the state assessment would be stringent enough. Google hasn't formally filed a request to build the data center complex, but has indicated to the city that it seeks to have the land annexed. Florida-based NextEra Energy plans to restart the Palo facility, Iowa's only nuclear plant, to supply energy to Google, which signed a 25-year agreement last year to buy a large share of the plant's power. NextEra says the Duane Arnold plant, northwest of Cedar Rapids, should be operational in early 2029, pending regulatory approvals. The plant was shut down in 2020 after sustaining damage in that year's derecho. Several residents said Monday evening they're concerned large data center projects like Google's will deplete the region's water supply. I can't imagine that there will be sufficient water during periods of drought to supply the data center, said Deb Shields, who lives 4 miles south of Palo in Covington and is worried about her community well losing pressure or running dry. Will Google cease operations during these dry operations, or will it take priority over local residents? Asked Shields, adding that she's also concerned about noise and light pollution from the data center. The Palo Council approved the first of three ordinance readings for the annexation after Mayor Brian Bush said it lays the foundation for data center project planning that city leaders can build on, making additional requirements. Setting the highest requirements for large data center projects can become a barrier to construction of smaller centers, Bush said. Google didn't immediately respond to a request for comment about the Palo public hearing. Responding generally to concerns about data center growth to support AI, Townsend said Google is working to protect watersheds and minimize its impact on local water sources. We've been super thoughtful, not just about what we build, but how we build it, whether it be about our approach to energy, affordability, and access, or responsible water use, he said. That's more important now than ever because there's so much growth and people are moving really quickly. Among its efforts, Google is working to be transparent about its water use with an annual accounting by location, he said. The 2025 sustainability report shows Google's massive Council Bluffs complex used about 1 billion gallons of water last year, an amount equal to the demand generated by nearly 7 golf courses. Google also is working to replenish water supplies with projects like the Northwest Iowa Cropland Conversion Project announced Wednesday, Townsend said. It's expected to reduce fertilizer use and associated runoff, improving water quality by decreasing sediment and nutrient pollution in nearby waterways, Google said in its announcement. Google is partnering with the Great Outdoors Foundation and Iowa Department of Agriculture on the project. Addressing water quality in Iowa requires a diverse coalition of public and private partners, maximizing the investment in our natural resources and benefits for people and planet, Hannah Inman, Great Outdoors Foundation CEO, said in a prepared statement. Google said its Iowa projects include stabilizing dozens of river and stream banks across western Iowa, as well as supporting the purchase by the Great Outdoors Foundation, Iowa Natural Heritage Foundation, and Polk County Conservation of the 78-acre Brenton Slough along Beaver Creek north of Grimes, one of central Iowa's largest natural wetlands. Altogether, the Iowa projects will help replenish an estimated 1.2 billion gallons of water this year, Google said. Since 2007, when Google first broke ground in Council Bluffs, the company has invested $20 billion in Iowa, it said.
1: Why Turek dominated Iowa Dem primary for U.S. Senate. Analysis also shows how turnout could impact November results by Tim Weber. One of the most enticing primary election nights in rears for political viewers in Iowa delivered drama up and down the ballot. Perhaps the race that gained the most attention as results poured in on election night was the Republican primary for governor, as Zach Lane upset the favored Representative Randy Feenstra by a narrow margin to set up a November showdown with Democratic State Auditor Rob Sand. But the headlines from Election Day didn't stop there. Both parties had contested primaries for several seats in the U.S. Congress, while on the local level, multiple primaries for seats on the Polk and Dallas boards of supervisors ended up with razor-thin margins. Here's what else stood out from the first look at the data from Election Day. Note, all results from this year's primary election will remain unofficial until certified by county auditors. Turek's home court advantage fuels win over Walls. With Sand running unopposed for the Democratic nomination for governor, the top contest on the Democratic ballot was a two-man race for the U.S. Senate nomination between State Senator Zach Walls of Coralville and State Representative Josh Turek of Council Bluffs, in a way, Eastern Iowa versus Western Iowa. Both candidates won their home counties by about 3,500 votes, but go from east to west on the results maps, and you'll see the vote tilt more and more toward Turek. Walls kept the vote somewhat close in parts of central and eastern Iowa, but Turek racked up blowout margins in western Iowa that ultimately made for a comfortable victory. Turek will face current U.S. Representative Ashley Hinson, who cruised to an even larger margin of victory in the Republican primary for U.S. Senate. Round three between Miller Meeks and Bahanan. Democratic Christina Bahanan is seeking to unseat current U.S. Representative Marionette Miller Meeks, a Republican, in Iowa's 1st Congressional District for the third consecutive election cycle. Both candidates earned victories of more than 40 points over their primary opponents. Will the third time go any different for Bahanan? Democrats don't need much to shift in her direction to flip the seat. Bahanan lost the same matchup in 2024 by about 800 votes. The surrounding context of the race will be different as well. November's election will be a midterm under a Republican president. In 2024, it was a presidential election, while 2022, in which Miller Meeks won by about 21,000 votes, was a midterm under a Democratic president. Both candidates have reasons for optimism coming out of this year's primaries. For Miller Meeks, the 2026 primary was also a rematch of the 2024 primary, as she again faced off against David Pausch. The race was much closer in 2024 when Miller Meeks won by about 3,500 votes. This time she won by more than 11,000. Even though Pausch earned more votes than 2 years ago. Bahanan was facing her first primary challenge in this race after running unopposed for the Democratic nomination in 2022 and 2024. Despite the opposition, Bahanan earned more of the votes than she had in either previous primary. Turnout up for both parties. The simplest explanation for the boost in vote totals was increased turnout. With competitive races at or near the top of the ballot for both parties, voters showed up. The unofficial count gives for turnout in this year's primaries was 411,525. That number hasn't yet been separated into parties, but results from the gubernatorial primary show no fewer than 212,324 Republicans voted. Because the Democratic primary for governor was uncontested, more votes were cast in the party's race for the U.S. Senate nomination. That total showed no fewer than 192,020 Democrats voted in the primaries. Both totals represent the highest primary turnouts for their respective parties since 2020. It's also the closest the primary turnout has been between two parties since 2016. That appears to be a good sign for Democrats, who lag behind Republicans in voter registration by nearly 200,000 voters as of June 1. Either way, it suggests the drama from primary night could be repeated in the general election come November. Tight Des Moines area races for Iowa legislator. The drama wasn't limited to the top of the ticket on primary night. Further down the ballot, three incumbents in the state house lost primary challenges, including a lopsided defeat for four-term Representative Brian Loess to Austin Stubbs in the Republican primary for House District 45. Closer to downtown, two races on the Democratic side of the ballot revealed interesting political geography. A four-person race unfolded in House District 33, which extends from East Village north to the Highland Park neighborhood and east toward the state fairgrounds. The East Village precinct voted for Cody Smith, but thanks to strong support north of I-235, including around Highland Park, Yvette Muhammad won the Democratic nomination. The same district makes up half of Senate District 17, while the other half includes the area directly north of downtown, extending west to the Drake neighborhood. In this race, the East Village was more aligned with the rest of the surrounding area in narrowly voting for Grace Van Cleve. But the western half of the district put Sammy L. Barodi ahead in the race, decided by about 300 votes, and the Board of Supervisors. The tight margins in those metro legislative races were nothing compared with the margins in some of the Des Moines area county Board of Supervisor primaries. In Polk County, Des Moines City Council member Joe Gatto lost in an upset to Heather Jones Brown in the Democratic primary for the county's 4th district seat. Gatto has represented the city's south side for 14 years, and precinct-level results from the race show a clear delineation between the south and east sides of Des Moines, while votes from the city's eastern suburbs were mixed. Unofficial results showed Jones Brown leading by 42 votes, one of the tightest results of election night. One county to the west, Republicans had their own close Board of Supervisors race. Dallas County recently expanded its board by 2 seats to 5, all of whom represent the district in which they live but are elected at large by all voters in the county. In District 5, Dave Rozak edged out Oliver Bardwell for the Republican nomination by 86 votes, or just over 1 percentage point. The precinct-level results could offer an early preview of where lines may be drawn in November's election. Rozak won handily in West Des Moines and Urbandale precincts. Bardwell was more successful in Waukee and at adjacent townships.
0: Thanks, Lorraine. And just a note, another very impactful and interesting race that was decided last Tuesday was for the Polk County Supervisor District 1, in which John Forbes, a former state representative, unseated incumbent supervisor and chair, Matt McCoy, by a significant margin. Sticking with the Metro and Iowa section, bad news for the taxpayers of Madison County. Sand Says Audit Rife with Faulty Findings by Nick L. Hodge. Madison County's turmoil is deepening as the state's auditor called the county's finances very bad news. In two audit reports released Thursday, June 4, Iowa Auditor of State Rob Sand said his office cannot issue clean audits for Madison County for fiscal years 2023 and 24 because they could not verify whether the county's financial statements were materially accurate. At a Thursday press conference, Sand called the findings extraordinary and said his office could not find any cases dating back to at least 2009 in which it had issued a qualified opinion. "This is very bad news for the taxpayers of Madison County," Sand said. "These are not minor findings. This is a big deal." The two reports, both more than 100 pages long and much bigger than normal, according to Sand, detail a breakdown in Madison County's basic financial controls, particularly in the treasurer's office under former treasurer Amanda DeVos. They also faulted a consulting contract entered into by former auditor Terry Kaczynski, whose brief tenure had already drawn public outrage, a sheriff's referral to the Iowa Division of Criminal Investigation, and a lawsuit she later dropped. We think they need to understand that it is such a mess there that we can't tell up from down, Sand said. The audits found 13 issues in fiscal year 2023, six of them repeated from the previous year. In fiscal year 2024, the number doubled to 26 findings, with 10 repeated from the year before. When you have that level of mess in the records, it's far more difficult to detect errors and to identify fraud, Sand said. No auditor can offer the proper reassurance that the books are what they are supposed to be. The most serious findings center on the treasurer's office under DeVos, who was arrested in January 2025 and resigned in July, days before a scheduled removal hearing. DeVos faces six criminal charges tied to her time in office, including two counts of felonious misconduct in office and charges related to tampering with records, theft, and fraudulent practices. She has pleaded not guilty and is scheduled to stand trial September 1st in Dallas County. Prosecutors allege she altered records to make it appear she had paid about $760 for her vehicle registration and $6,500 in property taxes. The audits released Thursday provide a broader paper trail of those allegations and of financial dysfunction in the office she led. In 2023, auditors found the treasurer's office was not regularly checking whether county records matched bank records. When they helped prepare a year-end reconciliation, they found the bank balance was over $69,000 higher than the county's book balance. The gap included checks missing from the county's list of outstanding payments, deposits that had not been properly counted, and bank accounts that were not included. By 2024, the problem had worsened, the audits said. The last monthly book-to-bank reconciliation prepared under DeVos was in May 2023, and auditors said they could not complete the reconciliations because the county's records were unreliable. We can't make a reassurance to the taxpayers of Madison County that the financial statements are properly represented, Sand said. The 2024 audit found 39 deposits totaling $4.4 million made in a single day on October 10, 2023. It also found 40 cash deposit slips totaling more than $73,000 deposited on August 30, 2024, with handwritten dates ranging from June 27 to August 26. Then came the December 2024 cash count at the county courthouse. Sand said his office staff found cash, coins, and checks totaling more than $221,000 just sitting in the treasurer's office. More than $84,000 of that money could not be tied to any receipt or customer. The failures reached beyond the county courthouse. DeVos also set up a nearly $166,000 tax apportionment payment in August 2024 that was duplicated in the banking system, causing entities to be paid twice before corrections were made. In 2024, Winterset, the county's biggest city and county seat, received $258,082 in tax increment financing payments that were due to other taxing districts, because the wrong TIF fund number was used in the county's computer system. Delayed tax distributions to schools, cities, and other taxing entities, that really hurt the ability for those cities and schools in Madison County to do their job and to operate appropriately, Sand said. The 2023 audit also found that Farmers and Merchants State Bank told the county in July 2023 that an account was overdrawn by more than $340,000. Auditors also said DeVos opened a county credit card in December 2023 without prior Board of Supervisors approval and entered into a postage machine lease on July 31st, 2023, also without board approval. The audits also reached into the county auditor's office, where Kaczynski's short tenure had already become one of Madison County's defining controversies. Kaczynski took office in January 2025 after winning the November 2024 election. Within days, she proposed creating a $29 an hour part-time clerk position and immediately named her campaign manager, Leslie Beck, to fill it. Supervisors tabled the proposal January 8 after residents objected that proper posting and hiring procedures had not been followed. On January 28, 2025, Kaczynski hired Robert Morris Group to evaluate county processes. The firm advertised itself as a political consulting firm for pro-life, pro-liberty, and pro-family conservatives. Records showed RMG was contracted for a four-week plan at $250 per hour, an estimated $40,000 commitment without prior Board of Supervisors approval. The Madison County Sheriff's Office forwarded complaints about the unapproved contract and concerns about possible access to voting systems to DCI. The board froze the contract and later terminated it. Madison County ultimately paid the firm more than $7,000 for 29 hours over 2 days at the courthouse in Winterset. The firm never fulfilled its contract or produced a report. The audit said the lack of review resulted in a contract that may not have been in the best interests of the county. Kaczynski has since been cleared criminally in connection with the contract. The Warren County Attorney's Office, reviewing the case with DCI, found insufficient evidence to file charges. Kaczynski filed a petition with the Iowa Supreme Court in April 2025, seeking to force Beck's appointment, accusing supervisors of acting arbitrarily or capriciously. She later withdrew the lawsuit and announced her resignation effective July 2025. Other findings spread across county government. In 2023, Madison County paid $16,100 for building repairs to Clayton's Home Improvement, a business owned by Chief Deputy Sheriff Clayton Allen. Auditors said the transactions may represent a conflict of interest under Iowa law because they exceeded $6,000 and were not competitively bid. The Board of Supervisors also was faulted. In both fiscal years, supervisors did not approve appropriations, so disbursements in all departments exceeded the amounts formally appropriated. Financial safeguards were not in place, Sand said. Taxpayers in Madison County deserve better. They should be able to trust that the people who are handling the money and decide what's being spent are providing oversight and are following the law. The audits cover fiscal years ending June 30, 2023 and June 30 of 2024. But Madison County's problems have continued. After Kaczynski resigned, supervisors appointed Matthew Schwartz as auditor in July 2025. Residents petitioned for a special election, and Michelle Brandt, a former Board of Supervisors clerk, won with 70% of the vote in August 2025. By early 2026, Brandt was questioning whether taxpayer money was being used to fund Supervisor Heather Stancil's personal federal lawsuit against county officials. She paused payment on outside counsel invoices after they arrived with the same sparse description of pending litigation. Stancil's lawsuit followed a July 2025 Facebook comment in which she wrote that if residents forced a special election for auditor, she would, quote, offset election costs by shrinking government. Sheriff Jason Barnes referred the comment to the Iowa Attorney General's office for potential voter intimidation and election interference. Stancil then sued Barnes, later adding County Attorney Stephen Swanson and employees in the auditor's and sheriff's offices as defendants. Most recently, Brandt filed a suit of her own after supervisors moved to restructure the auditor's office. A district judge issued a writ of certiorari and a stay, temporarily freezing parts of an April 28 Board of Supervisors vote that would have changed the office's structure, reduced HR staffing, outsourced courthouse maintenance, and shifted custodial functions away from the auditor. The county's political makeup is now shifting as well. Swanson narrowly won re-election as county attorney in the June 2nd election. Diane Fitch and Stancil are not running for re-election and are set to be replaced by Alan Todd Anderson and Dan Miller Hutton when their terms end on January 1st, 2027. Madison County will also have a new outside auditor. Supervisors voted 2-1 in December to replace Iowa Auditor of State's office with Malden & Jenkins, a Georgia-based accounting firm, for the fiscal years 2025 through 2027. They instead selected a firm out of Georgia that was charging a higher per hour rate, Sand said. If I was a taxpayer in Madison County, I would be suspicious of the fact that they didn't want our office doing the audit anymore. Asked what he would tell Madison County taxpayers, Sand was blunt. I think if you're a taxpayer in Madison County right now, you've got a lot of reasons to be angry, Sand said. I would be angry too.
1: In business?

led by Apple and including a growing stake in Google parent Alphabet. He took over leadership of the company at the start of 2026, replacing Warren Buffett, who remains chairman. Berkshire, on Sunday, May 31st, agreed to pay $72.50 per share for Taylor Morrison, a 24% premium over the Scottsdale, Arizona-based company's closing stock price of $58.50 on Friday. Taylor Morrison's shares surged more than 20% as trading began Monday, June 1. The company said the takeover has an enterprise value of $8.5 billion. Taylor Morrison posted net income of $782.5 million on revenue of $8.12 billion in 2025. Berkshire, based in Omaha, has long owned and invested in the housing industry. It acquired the Clayton Homes manufactured home builder in 2003. Other Berkshire subsidiaries include building products companies such as Acme Brick, Benjamin Moore Paint, and John Mansville Insulation, and one of the largest U.S. residential real estate brokerages. Berkshire's stock portfolio included stakes in home builders Lennar and NVR at the end of March. In a prepared statement, Abel called Taylor Morrison a best-in-class national home builder and said Berkshire expects to unify our site-built home building operations into a combined platform to make it easier for Americans to buy homes. Taylor Morrison operates in 12 U.S. states under the Taylor Morrison, Esplanade, and Yardly brands, including entry-level and resort lifestyle housing. According to its website, most of its development is concentrated across the South and Southwest, with its only Midwestern community in Indiana. It ranks number 6 among Builder Magazine's top 100 home builders. Taylor Morrison also provides mortgage financing, as do some Clayton units. The transaction is expected to close in the second half of 2026, pending shareholder and regulatory approvals, and Palmer will remain chief executive. Taylor Morrison and Berkshire did not immediately respond to requests for additional comment. In January, Berkshire paid $9.5 billion in cash for Occidental Petroleum's chemical business. That transaction was announced last October. Goldman Sachs, Moelis, and the law firm Simpson, Thatcher & Bartlett, and Mayor Brown advised Taylor Morrison on the transaction, the company said.

I mean, it is time to celebrate listener birthdays, and we have four today. Jackie Armstrong of Forest City, Hank Britton of Newton, Nadine Goodhue of Carlisle, and James Shenefield of Council Bluffs are all celebrating birthdays today. A very happy birthday to all four of you. We also have a few celebrity birthdays to note today. Singer and actor Tom Jones turns 86. Actor Liam Neeson is 74. Author Orhan Pamuk is 74. Author Louise Erdrich is 72. Singer Juan Luis Guerra is 69. Former Vice President Mike Pence is 67. Screenwriter Bill Prady is 66. Guitarist Dave Navarro turns 59. TV host Bear Grylls is 52. Actor and comedian Bill Hader turns 48. Actor Michael Cera is 38. Rapper and model Iggy Azalea is 36. And rapper Fetty Wap is 35 years old today. You're listening to